shortly following in the pavilion at Sandhill Cove Retirement Community in Palm City. All are welcome. In lieu of flowers, the family requests that donations be made in her name to the Martin Reads Initiative, led by the Children's Services Council of Martin County or Literacy Volunteers of America. Posted online on June 30, 2026, published in Treasure Coast Stanley Decline 88, passed away July 7, 2026. 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Posted online on July 8, 2026, published in Treasure Coast Stanley Klein. Stanley D. Klein passed away on July 7, 2026 at age 88. He was born in New York and lived a life marked by hard work and devotion to family. A proud veteran, Stanley served his country in the U.S. Navy on the USS Tarawa from 1956 to 1958 during the Suez Canal crisis and in the Navy Reserves until 1962. His sense of duty went beyond military service as he gave his time and energy as a volunteer firefighter in New York. He built a remarkable career through determination and an unwavering work ethic and an entrepreneurial and ambitious spirit which was born out of a desire to provide for his family. He was a member of the AFL-CIO in the sand and gravel industry in New York. After relocating to FL, he became a member of the Teamsters Union and worked in the concrete industry. He later founded Weatherby Nursery in Fort Pierce and operated the Red Barn, a produce and fresh food market in Fort Pierce. He also owned and operated SK Landscaping and Lawn Maintenance along with a tree farm and other nurseries in PSL. He was a charter member of the PSL Moose, received a PSL Police Department Civic Award, sponsored a Little League team, was honored by a Certificate of Appreciation from the Masons and was a member of the PSL Chamber of Commerce. Stanley was highly regarded in the community because of his strong presence and his unabashed fearlessness. His children remember him as an authority figure whose main job was protector and provider. He brought great comfort and a sense of security to them as children and friendship when they became adults. He was considered the best dad ever and the best papa ever. Stanley enjoyed boating, golfing, yard work followed by a beer in the pool, visiting family, movies, and dining out. These simple pleasures were made richer by the people he shared them with. He is survived by his beloved wife of 65 years, Susan, and his five children, Stephen, Elizabeth, Joseph, Anne, and Deirdre and grandchildren, Alyssa, Michelle, Sarah, Michael, Sophia, Juliet, Alec, and Kate, and great-grandchild Remy, and many in-laws, nieces, nephews, and cousins. He was preceded in death by his parents Stephen and Alice Klein and his sisters Johanna Lazuaki and Debbie Klein. The full obituary can be found at www.yatesfuneralhome.com posted online on July 13, 2026 published in Treasure Coast. Sue Ellen Marie Labe, 63, passed away July 9, 2026. Arrangements provided by All County Funeral Home and AMP, Crematory, Stuart, Florida. Posted online on July 11, 2026 published in Treasure Coast. Thomas Miller Ferguson, 86, passed away July 4, 2026. 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Posted online on July 5, 2026 published in Treasure Coast. Vera Davis. Vera Lee Davis, a longtime resident of Vero Beach, Florida, passed away on June 26, 2026, at the age of 100. Born on October 25, 1925, in Monroe, Louisiana, to Philip and Eleanor Moore, Vera Lee led a life defined by devotion to her family and a vibrant, enduring spirit. In 1954, while working as a PBX operator at Barksdale Air Force Base, she met and married Captain Henry Edgar Davis, Jr., a World War II aviator. As a dedicated military spouse, Vera embraced the camaraderie and excitement of the post-war era, moving frequently with her growing family across the country to various strategic air command bases in Louisiana, Kansas, California, New York, Florida, and Minnesota. Throughout these years, she found her true calling as a homemaker, supporting her family with grace and pride. In 1977,
Vera and her family established a permanent home in Vero Beach, a beachside community she cherished for the next 49 years. Known affectionately as Miss V by those in her circle, she was a woman of remarkable poise, maintaining her model good looks and elegance throughout her life. She was a fixture at her favorite local restaurants, C.J. Cannon's, Bobby's, and the Ocean Grill, where her presence will be fondly remembered. Vera was preceded in death by her beloved husband, Major Henry Edgar Davis, Jr., in 2001. She is survived by her three children, Richard, Lori, Davis, Scott Davis, and Patricia, Lee, Brown. Her legacy continues through her two grandchildren, Patrick and Philip, and her two great-grandchildren, Leon and Isla. Vera was reunited with her husband, Major Davis, on June 26, 2026. She leaves behind a family who will miss her dearly and remember her with love. In lieu of flowers, please send donations in Vera's name to the Indian River Healthy Start Coalition, https://indian-river-healthy-start-coalition.network for good.com. Funeral services for Vera will be held on Thursday, July 2, 2026 at Our Savior Lutheran Church, 1850, 6th Avenue, Vero Beach, Florida. Committal will follow in Crest Lawn Cemetery, Vero Beach. Posted online on June 30, 2026, published in Treasure Coast. Vera Mann. With sadness we announce the passing of Vera Mann on May 14, 2026, at age 90. Born in Chicago, IL, Vera attended Flower High School and Wilson Junior College. She toured the U.S. and Canada as a member of the Dire Etz dance group, performing with Sammy Davis Jr., Count Basie, Tito Puente, Sarah Vaughan, The Four Tops and more. Vera married NFL trailblazer Robert Bob Mann of the Detroit Lions and the Green Bay Packers and settled in Detroit. Bob became a successful defense attorney. Vera did charity work, as YWCA board chairman, president of Episcopal Church Women, and event organizer with the National Association of Bench and Bar Spouses. In St. Lucie, West Florida, where she and Bob were snowbirds, Vera supported causes such as the Avenue D Boys Choir, the Highwaymen, Pace Center for Girls, Church Women United. She taught aqua aerobics and sang with the F.T. Pierce Jazz and Blues Society Band. Recently, Vera moved to California near daughters Marilyn and Marjorie and son-in-law Leon Geisberg. In heaven, Vera reunites with husband Bob, parents Verlin and Vera, sisters Gloria and Nedra and their husbands. Memorial services will be held July 25 at St. Simon's Episcopal Church, Fort Pierce, Florida. For full obituary, https://www.adobecreekfuneralhome.com/obituary/vera-man posted online on July 9, 2026 published in Treasure Coast St. Lucie Online. Florida Cracker Trail predates America, honors history by annual ride. Editor's note, in celebration of America's 250th birthday in 2026, TC Palm/Treasure Coast Newspapers takes a look throughout the year at some of our region's history and landmarks important to all of America. The Florida Cracker Trail is older than America. Indian River Online. 20 years after gruesome Florida homicide, case remains unsolved today, July 15th. Marks 20 years since Helen McPherson was found fatally beaten and strangled in her Vero Beach bedroom. To date, no arrest has been made. In 2023, Indian River County Sheriff Eric Flowers said he was confident the detectives who continue to investigate the case will help bring the killer to justice. Over the years, detectives have questioned hundreds of people. With the evolving advances in genetic sequencing technology, they have tested and retested DNA evidence. Every year, the sheriff's office puts up flyers of her at local businesses on the day of the anniversary of her murder, asking if anyone has information on her death. McPherson, 87, lived in Vero Beach for 60 years. She was a homemaker and a member of First Baptist Church in Vero Beach. On July 14, 2006, the night before she died, her son Doug McPherson and daughter-in-law Wanda took her to dinner at Swenson's, Flowers said,
an ice cream parlor and sandwich/burger restaurant, which was where iHalisco 2 is today on US 1. They then watched television at her house and left her home about 8:40 p.m., according to TC Palm Archives. When attempts to contact McPherson at 5:45 p.m. July 15 were unsuccessful, the couple returned to her home to check on her and found her body about 6 p.m. The home was in the 2600 block of 49th Avenue in Vero Beach, just west of the Vero Beach Regional Airport. McPherson was beaten with what early reports described as a blunt object with a sharp edge, which was never found. Investigators said she was not sexually assaulted and nothing was missing from the home to indicate a robbery. Wanda McPherson told TC Palm, in a 10-year look back in 2016, she was the grandmotherly type that liked to cook and eat. She collected things of value, like antiques. On Fridays, Wanda and Doug McPherson would take Helen out for dinner, she said. According to case records, the first reports to law enforcement were at 6:17 p.m. July 15 and by 6:33 p.m. the property was considered a crime scene and taped off by law enforcement. The time frame during which she was killed extended from 8:40 p.m. July 14 when she was left alone at the house, to 6:15 p.m. July 15. A heavily redacted case report from 2006 shows detectives found McPherson lying on the floor of her bedroom and then searched the home and property for potential additional victims or suspects. In early efforts at gathering evidence, deputies took statements from neighbors and those first to report the murder. They were told nothing unusual was seen or heard in the area the night before. One detail showed a break in McPherson's daily routine, the victim's newspaper lying in the driveway. One of those interviewed that day told deputies, "McPherson always gets up early and goes out and gets the newspaper." Deputies also learned McPherson told family members the week before, between roughly July 4th and July 5th, she believed someone tried to break into the home and she had stayed up all night with all the lights on, and the next morning found a screen from a window in the home's Florida room had been removed and was lying on the ground. McPherson received a health care visit Thursday, July 13, at her home from a nurse with the Visiting Nurse Association of Florida, according to a deputy's report. The exact cause of death has never been disclosed, because as Flowers said in 2023, it is something only the killer would know. Similarly with the object or objects used to strike McPherson, he said. "We've definitely recovered items over the years," Flowers said. "We have our suspicions on what they may have been, but it's not something that we want to get into detail about." Flowers assured McPherson's family members, whose relationship with detectives he described as very cordial, that McPherson's case was not cold. "We're making an arrest in this case," he said. Olivia Franklin is TC Palm's trending reporter. You can contact her at olivia.franklin@tcpalm.com, 317-627-8048, or follow her on X at @liv_5. Florida widow killer still on lam. Property taxes important opinion. Wednesday, July 15, marked the 20th anniversary of the murder of Helene Regine McPherson, an 86-year-old widow and longtime resident of Vero Beach. Her husband was a fireman with the Vero Beach Fire Department and together, the couple raised three sons. After dinner out that Friday night, July 14, with her middle son, Doug, and his wife, Wanda, the trio watched television at Mrs. McPherson's house and said goodnight about 8:30 p.m. Her body was found the next day, July 15. She had been bludgeoned to death. A motive has not been established for this senseless crime. Nothing was stolen from the home, nor was there any sign of sexual assault. Mrs. McPherson lived quietly by herself in her home on 49th Street, and it is still inconceivable that anyone would want to hurt her, much less kill her. Someone knows something of significance about this crime but has not yet come forward to convey this information to authorities. If that someone is you, it would mean a great deal to Mrs. McPherson's family if you would do the right thing and contact the Indian River County Sheriff's Office. Mrs. McPherson deserves no less. Daniel Brooks, Vero Beach. I am against the homestead property tax cut.
It is more important to me to make our community better for everyone living here than to get a lower tax bill. Almost nothing is free today. You won't get

The sheriff, police, property appraiser, tax collector, clerk of the court and supervisor of elections and staff costs also have to be covered. Beaches, the Indian River Lagoon, St. Lucie River, parks and preserves need to be kept clean, which is not just important for those who use it, it's important for all of us because the fish we eat needs to be there and be safe for us. The trees are important to keep the air we breathe clean and to help keep us a little cooler. These are just a few of the things our homestead property taxes cover. Let's not be selfish. We have to pay for what we get no matter what we call it. The taxable value rate is still less than the market value. If you want someone to come out to fix something, you want it by the next day, not the next month, but this is what can happen, too, if you vote yes to lowering the homestead taxes. Or, they can say it will cost you money for them to show up. Diane Goldberg, Port St. Lucie. It is unfortunate what has happened to the reflecting pool in our nation's capital. That is what happens when amateurs get involved with algae and water. It's not too dissimilar from what occurred here in Florida with Lake Okeechobee. We spent billions building catch basins when a few million would have solved the problem. The South Florida Water Management District was created by statute that obligated it to protect the waters, economy, and residents, but as far as algae goes, it has failed in that obligation. Now we have the DC pool, where we are spending millions for people to rake up the algae and pump hundreds, if not thousands, of gallons of chemicals to kill it, and apparently that isn't working. Again, the workings of political amateurs. One small 4x3 foot, solar-powered piece of equipment might do the job for $35,000. Edward Morrissey, Port St. Lucie. Recently, I mentioned theologian Paul Tillich's The New Beginning. More specifically, I referenced his chapter, What is Truth? A compelling sermon on our understanding of and longing for God's truth. Tillich addresses a liberating truth that's not acquired through intellectual pursuits presented in the form of propositions or a paragraph in a book or monograph. However, these intellectual processes might encourage us to be more receptive for the truth, which in turn may liberate you from the bondage to opinions and prejudices and conventions. Tillich speaks directly to those mired in an inescapable rut of political biases. He says enlightenment to truth may come like the brightness of lightning or more slowly like a landscape emerging from a morning fog. For examples of different kinds of religious enlightenment, see William James' The Varieties of Religious Experience. When such a spiritual awakening occurs, we experience the freedom given by such truth, that, for Tillich, is a spiritual awakening to our true self as ordained by an understanding of God's will for each of us. More striking still, such an encounter with our essential being provides a sudden insight into the hidden strivings of your soul that frees one from false authorities, in which our culture is awash. Tillich believes that Jesus' proclamation, "I am the truth," indicates God is present, in him, unveiled, undistorted, a guide to spiritual freedom we find by discovering the eternal divine light in our souls. Conversely, the father of the lie binds us to himself by binding us to ourselves, which is to say we become infatuated with our own opinions, prejudices and selfish desires. When we idolize a malignant narcissist, we've capitulated to the siren song of solipsism, extreme focus on oneself, believing only our opinions and perspectives matter. Cray Little, Vero Beach. As the November elections approach, we are reminded democracy depends on active participation. Voting is one of the most important ways citizens can make their voices heard and help shape the future of our country. But civic engagement should not stop at casting of our own ballots. Each of us can play an important role in motivating others to vote as well. An effective way to do this is by sending postcards out to registered voters who don't always participate in elections. An easy way to do this is by using Activate America to send postcards to prospective voters. The Activate America website, activateamerica.vote, provides free lists of names and addresses of prospective voters to send postcards to, and a short script to write on the postcards that encourages the receiver to vote for candidates that will put the people of our country first, not corporations and the wealthy.
We all benefit when more citizens

take part in the democratic process. Higher voter participation strengthens our communities and ensures that a broader range of voices are represented. This November, let us encourage one another to stay informed, participate respectfully, and make voting a shared civic responsibility. Democracy works best when everyone has a chance to be heard. John Miller, Fort Pierce. Our country was established on the principle of a government representative of the people's will. Many of us, myself included, are struggling with how to make our voices heard. Using the ballot box has only gotten us empty campaign promises. We have to find a way to influence our representatives in real time. I say we use our most powerful tool. After all, the companies that gave us the tool are the most influential when it comes to driving policy changes in government. Social media generates billions for these companies. You want to be heard? Step 1, boycott. Start a campaign on social media or as members of an organization. Outline your issue and actions. Gather enough support to get the attention of the media conglomerates to make a difference. Step 2, set a deadline for action. Step 3, action. Each follower vows to not watch television and only use their smartphone to call or text. No one engages on social media. Stick to your guns until the media conglomerates pressure our representative to see it your way. Advertisers are not going to be happy if no one is seeing their message, using their apps or watching their programs. If your target is policies or products of a certain company, then stop buying their product. No market, no reason to produce the product. As individuals, we greatly outnumber those in charge, from corporations to lobbyists to elected officials. It's hard to organize, most certainly. The digital world has our attention. We used to control so much of our lives. Most may not be able to step away. Our country was founded on hard work, and it is going to take hard work to keep our country by the people, for the people. Are there enough people willing to make sacrifices? Be the change you want to see in the world. Sharon McGinnis, Stewart. The $1.2 trillion Biden/Harris infrastructure law has benefited Florida greatly. Signed by former President Joe Biden, the bipartisan law invested $2.7 billion to modernize Florida's roads, bridges, public transport, ports and airports, including $777 million to improve the state's water infrastructure, with $366.4 million allocated to removing lead pipes throughout the state. Those funds include $13.3 billion over 5 years for highways and bridges, $2.8 million over 5 years for public transportation options. Readers may have noticed the work being completed on Federal Highway in Martin County and the roadway work being done south of here and toward Miami. These projects would not have been realized, but for this transformative Biden/Harris era that reignited a national commitment to rebuilding and revitalizing our crumbling infrastructure. Google this information. Truth matters, especially these days of lying being normalized by the president and his lackeys. You would never know this information if it's left up to the DeSantis administration. God forbid any credit would be given to our former president, who has been massively and hatefully discredited by this current GOP. No credit given where credit is due. What a difference in priorities between then and now. The current president destroys federal buildings, White House East Wing, our reflecting pool, our Constitution, and our norms of presidential behavior, while threatening to build an obnoxious arch in our nation's capital. He and his family have made billions of dollars in their crypto deal. There is no honor left in the current GOP. It has left the building, so to speak. Gone are the days of decent human behavior. That has been replaced by a big-mouth president, who makes no sense as he rambles on and on, speaking nonsense. Danger alert. Impeachment, please. Wake up, America. Sharon E. Garland, Hope Sound. 13 people dead, hundreds of billions in munitions spent, nearly $60 billion extra Americans spent on jacked-up gasoline prices, it's a very steep price Americans have paid in blood and treasure to bomb Iran, and now we owe them money.
I do not know how much more the American public needs to see to realize it voted in twice the most incompetent, corrupt president in history. Trump has added more debt than any president ever. MAGA Nation is aware of all this. They do not care he is incompetent, they don't care he fritters away their tax dollars as easily as he washes his hands. MAGA Nation loves his alleged racism. His policies are a failure. MAGA loves his false bravado. MAGA loves how he picks on the weak. He is who MAGA is. Americans should admit we have serious moral issues if we're willing to let this man be president twice and people still continue to support him despite all that he has done. It's obvious America cannot look to the religious right for moral guidance. I think after Trump, the religious right has basically shown exactly who they are. I hope Americans look inside of themselves. Find God. Find the moral courage to do what's right, to treat fellow Americans like people, like humans. Like Jesus wants us to. Donald Trump is not who we are, but we must admit we are a work in progress. Individually and as a country. Don Wisman, Stewart, join the conversation. TC Palm is committed to publishing a diversity of opinions. 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Letters are subject to editing. Must not exceed 300 words and must include your name, address and a daytime phone number to confirm the letter is for publication. We only publish names and cities with the letters. Martin Online. Florida man gets new pancreatic cancer drug, others still waiting. Russell Reed, S. oncologist called him at 1:30 p.m. the Thursday before the 4th of July holiday and urged him to come quickly. The doctor had the experimental drug Reed needs for his stage 4 pancreatic cancer. Voters could decide the future of ballfields in this Florida city. Preserving ballfields in Stewart again is on the minds of city commissioners. Some want to put the question on the November 3 ballot or at a future local election to let voters decide whether to continue using the land for ballfields or allow it to be used for something else. Real Estate Online. 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
1: 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Obituaries, all Antoinette M. Vaughn on June 21, 1935. July 12, 2026. Antoinette Vaughn was born on June 21, 1935 in Armagh, province of Quebec, Canada. She was the sixth of 13 children born to Georges Langlois and Marie Caudron. Her siblings are Jeanette, Cecile, Leopold, Georges Neri, Aline, Oscar, André, Madeleine, Lucien, Benoit, Alphonse, and Marcel. She immigrated to the United States in 1955 to work as a candy dipper in her aunt's chocolate candy store, Bruno Chocolate Factory in F.T. Pierce, Florida. She met her husband Ovid J. Vaughn there in 1957 and together raised three children, Dominic, M.J. Murray, Madeleine, and Ovid Jr., d. 1983. She has three grandchildren, Christine Medasek, Louis Medasek, Nicholas Murray Vaughn, Madhurasundara Rajan, and Abigail Murray Vaughn. She has three great-grandchildren, Zachary Hurlong, Jonathan Hurlong, and Neil Sundara Rajan. Among her greatest joys was celebrating Christmas. For decades she created memorable Christmas Eve celebrations with a very decorated house in the French-Canadian tradition with wonderful food and desserts, especially pies, singing, guaranteed laughter, and presents for every single person who came. Receiving people in hospitality was one of her deep values. For many years she was widely known for making the finest orange juice in the region. She was like a wine connoisseur who could blend varieties of oranges to the best the juice could be. She made beautiful quilts and even won a grand champion for one at the 4-H County Fair. A spirit of joy and laughter was the most prominent theme of her life. She was known for countless practical jokes and playful times with water balloons and water guns, orchestrating the most playful times with children and adults alike. She loved dogs, birds, and the simple country life. She often said being a mother and a grandmother was the greatest joy in her life. In lieu of flowers, donations may be made to St. Mark's Catholic Church, John Carroll High School, St. Anastasia Catholic School, or Treasure Coast Hospice. A visitation will be held at Hazley Funeral Home in Fort Pierce on Thursday, July 16, 2026 from 5 p.m. to 7 p.m. and a Mass of Christian burial will be held on Friday, July 17, 2026 at 10 a.m. at St. Mark the Evangelist Catholic Church, 1924 Zephyr Avenue, Fort Pierce, Florida, 34982, with burial at Hillcrest Memorial Gardens to follow. An online guest book may be signed at www.hazleyfuneralhome.com, posted online on July 13, 2026, published in Treasure Coast. Betty B. Akins. Betty B. Akins was born in 1932, at home, in Bullock County, Georgia. She was the daughter of Pleasant B. and Daisy Brannan and the youngest of the 14 children. After graduating from Statesboro High School, she attended Georgia Southern College, graduating in 1953. She spent her first year teaching in Vidalia, Georgia, and was married to Jones Akins in January 1954. They moved to Fort Pierce, Florida in 1956, where she taught elementary school for 30 years, first at Fairlawn Elementary, then C.A. Moore Elementary, and then at Lawnwood Elementary, retiring in 1986. She became a member of Alpha Delta Kappa, Honorary Teachers Sorority in 1959 and was active for over 60 years. She loved bridge and started playing in college and played into her 90s. Mrs. Akins was a member of First Baptist Church, Fort Pierce for over 60 years. She is predeceased by Jones Akins, her beloved husband, and survived by numerous nieces and nephews. A special thank you to the aides that assisted her over the past 2 years and especially to Nicole McDonald who provided Betty with special care over the last year. In lieu of flowers, please give to your favorite charity or to Bethlehem Primitive Baptist Church, C/O James Deal, 210, Jonathan Road, Statesboro, Georgia, 30458. Visitation will be held at Hazley Funeral Home, Fort Pierce from 1 to 3 p.m. on Wednesday, July 15, 2026 with burial to follow at 3:30 p.m. at White City Cemetery. An online guest book may be signed at www.hazleyfuneralhome.com posted online on July 13, 2026 published in Treasure Coast. Brenda Jones. Brenda Jones went to be with her Lord and Savior on Sunday, June 28, 2026. Brenda was a woman of deep faith who loved the Lord and cherished her family. She devoted over 30 years of service to the United States Department of Agriculture, USDA, and spent 9 years as a school teacher, touching the lives of many students through her dedication and compassion. In her free time, Brenda enjoyed traveling and searching for treasures at garage sales. She is survived by her son, Ben, Darlene, Kim Briel III, daughter, Beverly Kim Briel, grandchildren, Ben, Sam, Kim Briel IV and Tabitha Kim Briel, great-grandchildren, Makayla Kim Briel, Bryn Kim Briel, and Maybelle Kim Briel, brother, Gary, Mary, Eves, significant other, Austin Matthew, as well as many beloved cousins and friends. She was preceded in death by her husband, W.F. Jones. A visitation will be held on Friday, July 17, 2026 from 10 to 11 a.m. with a memorial service to follow at 11 a.m. at Hazley Funeral Home, Fort Pierce. An online guest book may be signed at www.hazleyfuneralhome.com posted online on July 9, 2026 published in Treasure Coast. Conrad Robert Osborne, 78, passed away July 7, 2026. 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Posted online on July 14, 2026 published in Treasure Coast. Kevin O'Malley. Kevin O'Malley, 50, the eldest son of Annette and Peter O'Malley, passed away from complications of sepsis on June 30, 2026 at Serenity House in Santa Barbara, CA. As a third generation of the O'Malley family involved in Major League Baseball, Kevin spent 1997 working for the Los Angeles Dodgers during spring training at world-famous Dodgertown, Vero Beach, Florida. He also was in charge of sales and marketing that summer for the Florida State League Single-A Vero Beach Dodgers season. In 1996, he was a coach for the Dodgers' Great Falls, Montana Single-A farm team. His grandfather Walter, the Baseball Hall of Fame member, and his father Peter, president of the Dodgers, 1970-1998, owned the Dodgers for 50 years. In 1953, Walter built Holman Stadium working with Bud Holman and local contractors. When Holman Stadium opened, Walter named it for board of director and longtime friend Holman, inscribing on its dedication bronze plaque to honor Bud L. Holman of the friendly city of Vero Beach. In 1964, Walter purchased from the city of Vero Beach the Dodgertown land, which was the site of the U.S. Naval Air Station in World War II. He and his son Peter then were responsible for modernizing the training site. The Dodgertown property is currently the centerpiece of the Jackie Robinson Training Complex, owned and operated by Major League Baseball. Kevin said of his time in Vero Beach, "I'm having a great time, just working at Dodgertown. I've come down here almost every year for spring training. Before I was just a fan, now I'm on the other side and I get a chance to see how everything is put together. I'm here because I love baseball." In 1998, O'Malley and Tom Seidler, his cousin and business partner, were co-founders and owners of Top of the Third Incorporated, which owned and operated minor league baseball Stockton Mudville 9 and the Visalia Rawhide. In 2012, Kevin became part owner of the San Diego Padres for more than a decade along with the Seidler and O'Malley families. For Thanksgiving 2015, the Seidlers and O'Malleys enjoyed a large family reunion at historic Dodgertown, Vero Beach, and dinner at McKee Botanical Garden around the iconic 35-foot, one-piece mahogany table. In 2004, Kevin married Allison Gelb and the couple has four children, Grace, Brendan, Brooke, and Margaret. Kevin was predeceased by his mother Annette on July 19, 2023 and his aunt Terry O'Malley Seidler on December 18, 2025. He is survived by his father Peter, sister Catherine, and brother Brian, as well as many cousins, nephews, and nieces. Funeral services are pending. Posted online on July 6, 2026, published in Treasure Coast, Linda Anastasia Burns, 82, passed away June 29, 2026. 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Posted online on July 1, 2026, published in Treasure Coast, Lauren Griffith. Lauren C. Griffith, age 96, of Hope South, FL, and West Bend, Wisconsin, beloved husband, father, grandfather, great-grandfather, brother, friend, tennis player and businessman, passed away on June 13, 2026. Lauren's journey was one of remarkable achievements, enduring love, and a legacy of kindness and dedication to family and community. Full obituary, https://www.dignitymemorial.com/obituary/steward-fl/lauren-griffith-1292610. Posted online on July 2, 2026, published in Treasure Coast. Peter William Crane. Peter William Crane, 88, of Boynton Beach, Florida, passed away peacefully on July 9, 2026. Born in New Rochelle, New York, he proudly served in the National Guard and enjoyed a career in information technology. He is survived by his partner in crime, Jean Crane, three daughters, sister, grandchildren, great-grandchildren, extended family, and friends. To leave a condolence and view the full obituary, please visit www.scobbycombsbowdenfuneralhome.com. 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Robert M. Ferguson, 89, passed away July 14, 2026. 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Posted online on July 15, 2026, published in Treasure Coast. Stanley D. Klein, 88, passed away July 7, 2026. 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Posted online on July 8, 2026, published in Treasure Coast. Stanley Klein. Stanley D. Klein passed away on July 7, 2026, at age 88. He was born in New York and lived a life marked by hard work and devotion to family. A proud veteran, Stanley served his country in the U.S. Navy on the USS Tarawa from 1956 to 1958 during the Suez Canal crisis and in the Navy Reserves until 1962. His sense of duty went beyond military service as he gave his time and energy as a volunteer firefighter in New York. He built a remarkable career through determination and an unwavering work ethic and an entrepreneurial and ambitious spirit which was born out of a desire to provide for his family. He was a member of the AFL-CIO in the sand and gravel industry in New York. After relocating to FL, he became a member of the Teamsters Union and worked in the concrete industry. He later founded Weatherby Nursery in Fort Pierce and operated the Red Barn, a produce and fresh food market in Fort Pierce. He also owned and operated SK Landscaping and Lawn Maintenance along with a tree farm and other nurseries in PSL. He was a charter member of the PSL Moose, received a PSL Police Department Civic Award, sponsored a Little League team, was honored by a Certificate of Appreciation from the Masons and was a member of the PSL Chamber of Commerce. Stanley was highly regarded in the community because of his strong presence and his unabashed fearlessness. His children remember him as an authority figure whose main job was protector and provider. He brought great comfort and a sense of security to them as children and friendship when they became adults. He was considered the best dad ever and the best papa ever. Stanley enjoyed boating, golfing, yard work followed by a beer in the pool, visiting family, movies, and dining out. These simple pleasures were made richer by the people he shared them with. He is survived by his beloved wife of 65 years, Susan, and his five children, Stephen, Elizabeth, Joseph, Anne, Deirdre and grandchildren, Alyssa, Michelle, Sarah, Michael, Sophia, Juliet, Alec, and Kate, and great-grandchild Remy, and many in-laws, nieces, nephews, and cousins. He was preceded in death by his parents Stephen and Alice Klein and his sisters Johanna Lazuaki and Debbie Klein. The full obituary can be found at www.yatesfuneralhome.com posted online on July 13, 2026 published in Treasure Coast. Sue Ellen Marie Lave, 63, passed away July 9, 2026. Arrangements provided by All County Funeral Home and AMP, Crematory, Stuart, Florida posted online on July 11, 2026 published in Treasure Coast. Vera Mann, with sadness we announce the passing of Vera Mann on May 14, 2026, at age 90. Born in Chicago, IL, Vera attended Flower High School and Wilson Junior College. She toured the US and Canada as a member of the Dierettes dance group, performing with Sammy Davis Jr., Count Basie, Tito Puente, Sarah Vaughan, The Four Tops and more. Vera married NFL trailblazer Robert Bob Mann of the Detroit Lions and the Green Bay Packers and settled in Detroit. Bob became a successful defense attorney. Vera did charity work, as YWCA board chairman, president of Episcopal Church Women, and event organizer with the National Association of Bench and Bar Spouses. In St. Lucie, West Florida, where she and Bob were snowbirds, Vera supported causes such as the Avenue D Boys Choir, the Highwaymen, Pace Center for Girls, Church Women United. She taught aqua aerobics and sang with the F.T. Pierce Jazz and Blues Society Band. Recently, Vera moved to California near daughters Marilyn and Marjorie and son-in-law Leon Geisberg. In heaven, Vera reunites with husband Bob, parents Verlin and Vera, sisters Gloria and Nedra and their husbands. Memorial services will be held July 25 at St. Simon's Episcopal Church, Fort Pierce, Florida. For full obituary, https://www.adobecreekfuneralhome.com/obituary/vera-man posted online on July 9, 2026 published in Treasure Coast. St. Lucie Online, 3 Florida cities among 20 best mid-sized cities. 1 on Treasure Coast. Port St. Lucie was among 3 Florida cities that were listed on HGTV's list of the 20 best mid-sized cities in the United States. HGTV describes the cities as perfect for a city getaway, but not quite big cities like New York or Chicago. The cities on the list range in population from 100,000 to 500,000 and include suburbs, capitals, college towns, and even the largest cities in some states. Port St. Lucie, a town of more than 200,000 residents, jumped in population size by 5% in 1 year, according to HGTV. The list also highlights Clover Park, the Port St. Lucie Botanical Gardens, Savannah's Preserve State Park, and Jensen Beach for quiet stretches of coastline. Olivia Franklin is TC Palm's trending reporter. You can contact her at olivia.franklin@tcpalm.com, 317-627-8048, or follow her on X at @lib_5. Florida elected official calls constituents needy, liars. Big Mouth St. Lucie County Commissioner Kathy Townsend called out some of her constituents for being extremely needy, and said they have big mouths and like to lie during a discussion about changing county commission district boundaries. New Florida track and race car community with lessons coming soon. A large racetrack community and multiple members-only facilities, including circuits, will open in western St. Lucie County later this year. P1 Motor Club's main 3-mile Treasure Coast circuit on Okeechobee Road is nearing completion and projected to open for members, public events, and driving programs at the end of summer or beginning of fall. Indian River Online Florida City featured in episode of HGTV's My Lottery Dream Home. Vero Beach was recently featured in HGTV's My Lottery Dream Home July 10th episode. The show is currently on its 19th season, and the episode has a runtime of 21 minutes. The host, David Bromstad, takes recent lottery winners on the hunt for their dream home. In this episode, Bromstad helps a woman relocate to her childhood home of Vero Beach. Haynes Knowles Real Estate worked with the show's crew while they were in Vero Beach filming, according to a Facebook post. The home they showed is at 72 Cascade Drive in Vero Beach, and is still available according to the post. Episodes of My Lottery Dream Home, including the Vero Beach episode, can be watched on HGTV.com and HBO Max. Olivia Franklin is TC Palm's trending reporter. You can contact her at olivia.franklin@tcpalm.com, 317-627-8048, or follow her on X at @lib_5. Largest grapefruit packing house in Florida closes after rapid disease. One of the last citrus packing houses in Florida is closing its doors. Riverfront Packing Co., which once packed more grapefruit than any other facility in Florida, the company claimed, is closing its 65-year-old packing house, CEO Dan Ritchie told TC Palm. The company plans to continue growing citrus on its 2,000 acres of groves but will use other packing houses for its distribution, he said. Ritchie declined additional comment. On the Bob Seuss radio show, Ritchie explained how the delicate timing of his company's harvest was thrown off. The company, ultimately, would have insufficient volume to justify continuing packing house operations, he said. It's heartbreaking news for me personally, Ritchie told Seuss July 7 on WTTV radio. Our strategy did not work. The decline in our older trees was much faster than we anticipated. The rapid disease got us quicker than we thought. Ritchie likely was referring to citrus greening. Citrus greening has affected everything, Ritchie told TC Palm in March 2025, about declining crop yields. Citrus greening is an ongoing agricultural epidemic that has been blamed for killing more than 90% of Florida citrus production. When the disease infects major commercial growing regions, the economic damage is swift and severe. It's a bacterial disease with no known cure, and it's infected nearly every citrus grove in Florida. Riverfront Packing once was among more than a dozen of packing houses along US 1 in Indian River County, and all have closed. Riverfront Packing's customer focus and attention to detail made it the largest grapefruit packing house in Florida, company vice president Tom Mitchell previously said. It was the final packing house that sent produce to Japan, Ritchie previously said. IMG Citrus and Egan Fruit Packing are the two packing houses remaining in Indian River County, which was once the grapefruit basket of the world. Jack Randall is TC Palm's economy and real estate reporter. You can reach him at jack.randall@tcpalm.com. Looking for fun things to do this weekend? Here are our top 5 events looking for fun things to do this weekend on the Treasure Coast. E. Pierpont has you covered with her top 5 weekend events for Martin, St. Lucie, and Indian River counties for July 17th to 19th. Real Estate Online Palm Beach Home with Dramatic, Exotic Architecture lists at about $26 million. The family of the late Thomas Schock is selling his exotic house, which was commissioned and built 3 decades ago on Palm Beach, S. La Costa Way by the late developer Michael Burrows, who used it as his personal home. London resident Schock, who was originally from Munich, worked for most of his professional career at Cazenove and Amp, Co. and retired in 2004. He died May 15 at 87. Schock spent about 6 months of the year in Palm Beach, says his stepson, Andrew Charbin, who lives in New York City. My mother, an American, wanted a home in America, somewhere with better weather than London, Charbin explains. She had friends and acquaintances in Palm Beach and she convinced my stepdad to give it a try. So Schock and his wife, Elaine, bought their first Palm Beach house on Tradewind Drive in the North End. That's how he discovered Palm Beach, Charbin says. At first, he had some reservations about what this island in Florida was all about. He was very European. But he came, and quickly fell in love with it, which is not hard to do. He ended up playing golf and bridge, being social and wearing pink linen trousers. He got into the whole thing. Following the couple's divorce, Schock bought the home at 6 La Costa Way in 2013, becoming its third owner. With 4 bedrooms, 5.5 bathrooms, the residence has been offered for sale at $25.95 million through Compass Florida agent Elizabeth DeWoody. The house has 8,746 square feet of living space, inside and out. The house stands on a short road that intersects North Lakeway, about a mile north of the Palm Beach Country Club. The architect of record for the house was Miami architect Charles Harrison Pauley, Burrows told the Palm Beach Daily News in 2012, the year before he died. We did a lot of projects together, Burrows said, mentioning houses he developed on speculation or as custom homes in the 1980s across town on the historic Blossom Family Estate south of the Bath and Amp Tennis Club. But the house on La Costa Way was designed with Burrows' own family in mind. I don't know what style I'd call it, Burrows said in 2012. It wasn't meant to be anything just beautiful to the eye, but refined and unpretentious. Yet the house has an undeniable tropical attitude, with architecture that seems inspired by homes in Bali, on the islands of the South Pacific and in parts of Asia. And the house has retained its original character since it was completed in 2006. The home stands on a lushly landscaped lot measuring 3/4 of an acre. The dense plantings can be viewed through many of the windows and floor-to-ceiling glass doors. The foyer hallway, for example, has windows on 2 sides, offering immediate views of the gardens. The hall leads to a 70-foot gallery that runs the length of the house. To the north are 2 alcoves, one of which incorporates a bar. To the south are the openings to the living room, dining room, and library. At the west end of the house are the guest bedroom suites, a family room, the kitchen, a laundry area and the 2-car garage. The main bedroom suite with 2 walk-in closets and 2 bathrooms is on the opposite side of the residence. One detail of the room shows Burrows' attention to detail. I studied the pattern of the moon, so, at certain times, lying in bed, you can see the moon in the triangular glass opening in the master bedroom, he said in 2012. A dramatic 22-foot beamed ceiling, pierced with skylights, covers all of the interior public spaces, with the ceiling design repeated in the main bedroom and a guest bedroom. The main rooms have walls of glass that open onto an 80-foot-long open-air covered loggia overlooking the pool and gardens. Floors in the living areas are covered in Mexican tile, while the bedrooms are carpeted. The alcoves, living room, library, and master bedroom are fitted with built-in shelving, while the living room and library share a gas fireplace. With a center work island, the kitchen is finished with wood cabinetry and black granite countertops. Burrows' original vision for the house appealed to Schock, who traveled widely, his stepson notes. Thomas loved Southeast Asia and Bali. He also loved going on safari in Africa. Everything with a jungle vibe, a little bit of Southeast Asia meets African jungle safari was his idea of heaven, Charbin says. When he saw Six, La Costa Way, he liked it very much. It had that vibe in line with what he enjoyed. Recently, when I was in the pool with him, he paused, looked around and smiled. He said with his British accent, "I really feel like I'm in Bali." To see more photos of Six, La Costa Way, click on the photo gallery near the top of this page. For more than 20 years, Christine Davis has written about Palm Beach real estate in the On the Market feature in the Palm Beach Daily.

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1: 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Obituaries, all Antoinette M. Vaughn on June 21, 1935. July 12, 2026. Antoinette Vaughn was born on June 21, 1935 in Armagh, province of Quebec, Canada. She was the sixth of 13 children born to Georges Langlois and Marie Caudron. Her siblings are Jeanette, Cecile, Leopold, Georges Neri, Aline, Oscar, André, Madeleine, Lucien, Benoit, Alphonse, and Marcel. She immigrated to the United States in 1955 to work as a candy dipper in her aunt's chocolate candy store, Bruno Chocolate Factory in F.T. Pierce, Florida. She met her husband Ovid J. Vaughn there in 1957 and together raised three children, Dominic, M.J. Murray, Madeleine, and Ovid Jr., D. 1983. She has three grandchildren, Christine Medasek, Louis Medasek, Nicholas Murray Vaughn, Madhurasundararajan, and Abigail Murray Vaughn. She has three great-grandchildren, Zachary Hurlong, Jonathan Hurlong, and Neil Sundararajan. Among her greatest joys was celebrating Christmas. For decades she created memorable Christmas Eve celebrations with a very decorated house in the French-Canadian tradition with wonderful food and desserts, especially pies, singing, guaranteed laughter, and presents for every single person who came. Receiving people in hospitality was one of her deep values. For many years she was widely known for making the finest orange juice in the region. She was like a wine connoisseur who could blend varieties of oranges to the best the juice could be. She made beautiful quilts and even won a grand champion for one at the 4-H County Fair. A spirit of joy and laughter was the most prominent theme of her life. She was known for countless practical jokes and playful times with water balloons and water guns, orchestrating the most playful times with children and adults alike. She loved dogs, birds, and the simple country life. She often said being a mother and a grandmother was the greatest joy in her life. In lieu of flowers, donations may be made to St. Mark's Catholic Church, John Carroll High School, St. Anastasia Catholic School, or Treasure Coast Hospice. A visitation will be held at Hazley Funeral Home in Fort Pierce on Thursday, July 16, 2026 from 5 p.m. to 7 p.m. and a Mass of Christian burial will be held on Friday, July 17, 2026 at 10 a.m. at St. Mark the Evangelist Catholic Church, 1924 Zephyr Avenue, Fort Pierce, Florida, 34982, with burial at Hillcrest Memorial Gardens to follow. An online guest book may be signed at www.hazleyfuneralhome.com, posted online on July 13, 2026, published in Treasure Coast. Betty B. Akins. Betty B. Akins was born in 1932, at home, in Bullock County, Georgia. She was the daughter of Pleasant B. and Daisy Brannan and the youngest of the 14 children. After graduating from Statesboro High School, she attended Georgia Southern College, graduating in 1953. She spent her first year teaching in Vidalia, Georgia, and was married to Jones Akins in January 1954. They moved to Fort Pierce, Florida in 1956, where she taught elementary school for 30 years, first at Fairlawn Elementary, then C.A. Moore Elementary, and then at Lawnwood Elementary, retiring in 1986. She became a member of Alpha Delta Kappa, Honorary Teachers Sorority in 1959 and was active for over 60 years. She loved bridge and started playing in college and played into her 90s. Mrs. Akins was a member of First Baptist Church, Fort Pierce for over 60 years. She is predeceased by Jones Akins, her beloved husband, and survived by numerous nieces and nephews. A special thank you to the aides that assisted her over the past 2 years and especially to Nicole McDonald who provided Betty with special care over the last year. In lieu of flowers, please give to your favorite charity or to Bethlehem Primitive Baptist Church, C/O James Deal, 210, Jonathan Road, Statesboro, Georgia, 30458. Visitation will be held at Hazley Funeral Home, Fort Pierce from 1 to 3 p.m. on Wednesday, July 15, 2026 with burial to follow at 3:30 p.m. at White City Cemetery. An online guest book may be signed at www.hazleyfuneralhome.com posted online on July 13, 2026 published in Treasure Coast. Brenda Jones. Brenda Jones went to be with her Lord and Savior on Sunday, June 28, 2026. Brenda was a woman of deep faith who loved the Lord and cherished her family. She devoted over 30 years of service to the United States Department of Agriculture, USDA, and spent 9 years as a school teacher, touching the lives of many students through her dedication and compassion. In her free time, Brenda enjoyed traveling and searching for treasures at garage sales. She is survived by her son, Ben, Darlene, Kim Briel III, daughter, Beverly Kim Briel, grandchildren, Ben, Sam, Kim Briel IV and Tabitha Kim Briel, great-grandchildren, Makayla Kim Briel, Bryn Kim Briel, and Maybell Kim Briel, brother, Gary, Mary, Eves, significant other, Austin Matthew, as well as many beloved cousins and friends. She was preceded in death by her husband, W.F. Jones. A visitation will be held on Friday, July 17, 2026 from 10 to 11 a.m. with a memorial service to follow at 11 a.m. at Hazley Funeral Home, Fort Pierce. An online guest book may be signed at www.hazleyfuneralhome.com posted online on July 9, 2026 published in Treasure Coast. Conrad Robert Osborne, 78, passed away July 7, 2026. 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Posted online on July 14, 2026 published in Treasure Coast. Kevin O'Malley. Kevin O'Malley, 50, the eldest son of Annette and Peter O'Malley, passed away from complications of sepsis on June 30, 2026 at Serenity House in Santa Barbara, CA. As a third generation of the O'Malley family involved in Major League Baseball, Kevin spent 1997 working for the Los Angeles Dodgers during spring training at world-famous Dodgertown, Vero Beach, Florida. He also was in charge of sales and marketing that summer for the Florida State League Single-A Vero Beach Dodgers season. In 1996, he was a coach for the Dodgers' Great Falls, Montana Single-A farm team. His grandfather Walter, the Baseball Hall of Fame member, and his father Peter, president of the Dodgers, 1970-1998, owned the Dodgers for 50 years. In 1953, Walter built Holman Stadium working with Bud Holman and local contractors. When Holman Stadium opened, Walter named it for board of director and longtime friend Holman, inscribing on its dedication bronze plaque to honor Bud L. Holman of the friendly city of Vero Beach. In 1964, Walter purchased from the city of Vero Beach the Dodgertown land, which was the site of the U.S. Naval Air Station in World War II. He and his son Peter then were responsible for modernizing the training site. The Dodgertown property is currently the centerpiece of the Jackie Robinson Training Complex, owned and operated by Major League Baseball. Kevin said of his time in Vero Beach, "I'm having a great time, just working at Dodgertown. I've come down here almost every year for spring training. Before I was just a fan, now I'm on the other side and I get a chance to see how everything is put together. I'm here because I love baseball." In 1998, O'Malley and Tom Seidler, his cousin and business partner, were co-founders and owners of Top of the Third Incorporated, which owned and operated minor league baseball Stockton Mudville 9 and the Visalia Rawhide. In 2012, Kevin became part owner of the San Diego Padres for more than a decade along with the Seidler and O'Malley families. For Thanksgiving 2015, the Seidlers and O'Malleys enjoyed a large family reunion at historic Dodgertown, Vero Beach, and dinner at McKee Botanical Garden around the iconic 35-foot, one-piece mahogany table. In 2004, Kevin married Allison Gelb and the couple has four children, Grace, Brendan, Brooke, and Margaret. Kevin was predeceased by his mother Annette on July 19, 2023 and his aunt Terry O'Malley Seidler on December 18, 2025. He is survived by his father Peter, sister Catherine, and brother Brian, as well as many cousins, nephews, and nieces. Funeral services are pending. Posted online on July 6, 2026, published in Treasure Coast, Lauren Griffith. Lauren C. Griffith, age 96, of Hope South, FL, and West Bend, Wisconsin, beloved husband, father, grandfather, great-grandfather, brother, friend, tennis player and businessman, passed away on June 13, 2026. Lauren's journey was one of remarkable achievements, enduring love, and a legacy of kindness and dedication to family and community. Full obituary, https://www.dignitymemorial.com/obituaries/steward-fl/Lauren-Griffith-1292610 posted online on July 2, 2026 published in Treasure Coast. Mary Jean Martin. It is with profound sadness that the family of Mary Jean R. Martin, née Bueller, 98, announces her passing on April 30, 2026 at the VNA Hospice House in Vero Beach, Florida. Prior to her death, she was a resident of the Willowbrook Court Skilled Nursing Facility at the Axe Indian River Estates community for 6 years. Jean was the heart of our family. Her love for us was unconditional, her concern for our well-being was ever present. As her family grew to include grand and great-grandchildren in multiple states, she strove to keep up with the details of everyone's lives. Although her loss is deeply felt, her devotion to her family was life-changing for us all and is an important part of her legacy. She was predeceased, heartbreakingly, in 2020, by the love of her life and husband of nearly 69 years, John Jack M. Martin. She is survived by her devoted family, sons Michael, Jennifer, of Vienna, Virginia, and Kenny, Barbaran, of Knoxville, Tennessee, and daughters Elaine Teague Ryan, Armin, of Ramsey, New Jersey, and Kathy Martin of Vero Beach, Florida. She was the proud Nana and Grandma of Jeffrey, Christine Ballin, and Timothy, Lisa Weckstein, Martin, Joseph, Shelby, Alexander, and Daniel Teague Ryan, and Shane, Kelly, Reagan, Michael Techiera, and Bryn Martin. Since 2019, Jean delighted in the births of her six great-grandchildren, Edward, Madeleine, Audrey, Alice, Walter, and Henry. In addition, she was honored to be step-grandmother to five grand and seven great-grandchildren. Jean is also survived by her younger sister, Carol, Lawrence, Thomas of Pittsburgh, PA. Her parents, Mary and Eugene Bueller, and younger siblings Shirley, Paul, and Patricia, all of Pittsburgh, predeceased her. Jean was born on July 17, 1927 in Pittsburgh, PA, where she was raised. During her high school years, she was known for her love of all sports, especially bowling and basketball, her sewing skills, and her artistic ability, all of which she continued to demonstrate throughout her life. After graduating high school, she worked at the Hospital Service Association of Pittsburgh. Although Jean grew up a mere 3 miles from Jack in Pittsburgh and their families knew one another, it wasn't until 1948 that they met at a church dance. After a 3-year courtship, they married in 1951. In 1959, Jack's management career with UPS called for their relocation to the NYC metropolitan area. There they settled into the New Jersey suburb of Dumont, where they raised their 4 children. Jean was a homemaker and she enabled her family to thrive through her multiple full-time roles including wife, mother, advisor, bookkeeper, referee, coach, hostess, volunteer, and handywoman. At St. Mary's Catholic Church, she was a member of the Altar and Rosary Society and Cursillo groups and a Eucharistic minister. She was also a member of the local women's club. Upon Jack's retirement in 1986, they relocated to Tobyhanna, PA, where they attended St. Anne's Catholic Church and were members of the Pocono Farms Country Club. For over 25 years, they also spent some of the winter months on their favorite island, Barbados, where they developed many wonderful, lasting friendships. In 1998, Jean and Jack bought their home in the Bent Pine Golf Club community in Vero Beach, Florida, where they enjoyed many fun years as golf and social members. During that time, they were parishioners of St. Helen Catholic Church. In 2011, they quit the snowbird life to live in Vero Beach full-time. In 2017, they relocated to the Indian River Estates Axe Retirement Community in Vero and became parishioners of St. John of the Cross Catholic Church. Over the years, they enjoyed and generously supported the theater, symphony, art museum, and a variety of charitable causes in Vero Beach. In retirement, Jean and Jack enjoyed traveling the U.S. and the world, enjoying wonderful adventures and making new friends along the way. They passed on their love of travel to their grandchildren by accompanying them on trips to Alaska and Europe. Jean enjoyed painting, sewing, crafting, swimming, tennis, golf, and some cross-country skiing in her retirement years. She loved to play mahjong and various card games. Jean was smart and resourceful, kind, considerate, and emphatically fair. She was known, even in her high school days, for being a genuine friend. She didn't like being the center of attention, but she did love when friends at Indian River Estates complimented her beautiful white hair. She had a quick wit and great sense of humor, which were still evident in her 98th year. Although her passing leaves us grieving, we are comforted knowing that Jean and Jack are now reunited and still loving and watching over their family from an even better vantage point. Cremation was provided by Thomas S. Lowther Funeral Home and Amp Crematory in Vero Beach, Florida. A joint funeral mass will be celebrated for Jean and Jack at 10 a.m. on September 26, 2026 at St. Philip Catholic Church in Pittsburgh, the same church in which they were married 75 years ago. It will be followed by interment in Resurrection Cemetery and a family celebration of life. Funeral services will be provided by the Safransky/Everline Funeral Home of Carnegie, PA. Donations in Jean's memory can be made to the Axe Legacy Foundation, 2250 Indian Creek Boulevard, West Vero Beach, Florida, 32966, with the memo for Samaritan Fund in memory of Mary Jean Martin. Arrangements are by Thomas S. Lowther Funeral Home and Amp Crematory, Vero Beach. An online guest book is available at www.lowtherfamily.com, posted online on July 16, 2026, published in Treasure Coast. Michael Gorolski, 65, passed away July 10, 2026. Arrangements provided by All County Funeral Home and Amp Crematory, Stewart. Posted online on July 16, 2026, published in Treasure Coast. Peter William Crane, 88, of Boynton Beach, Florida, passed away peacefully on July 9, 2026. Born in New Rochelle, New York, He proudly served in the National Guard and enjoyed a career in information technology. He is survived by his partner in crime, Jean Crane, three daughters, sister, grandchildren, great-grandchildren, extended family, and friends. To leave a condolence and view the full obituary, please visit www.scobycombsbowdenfuneralhome.com. Posted online on July 15, 2026, published in Treasure Coast. Robert M. Ferguson, 89, passed away July 14, 2026. 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Posted online on July 15, 2026, published in Treasure Coast. Stanley D. Klein, 88, passed away July 7, 2026. 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Posted online on July 8, 2026, published in Treasure Coast. Stanley Klein. Stanley D. Klein passed away on July 7, 2026, at age 88. He was born in New York and lived a life marked by hard work and devotion to family. A proud veteran, Stanley served his country in the U.S. Navy on the USS Tarawa from 1956 to 1958 during the Suez Canal crisis and in the Navy Reserves until 1962. His sense of duty went beyond military service as he gave his time and energy as a volunteer firefighter in New York. He built a remarkable career through determination and an unwavering work ethic and an entrepreneurial and ambitious spirit which was born out of a desire to provide for his family. He was a member of the AFL-CIO in the sand and gravel industry in New York. After relocating to FL, he became a member of the Teamsters Union and worked in the concrete industry. He later founded Weatherby Nursery in Fort Pierce and operated the Red Barn, a produce and fresh food market in Fort Pierce. He also owned and operated SK Landscaping and Lawn Maintenance along with a tree farm and other nurseries in PSL. He was a charter member of the PSL Moose, received a PSL Police Department Civic Award, sponsored a Little League team, was honored by a Certificate of Appreciation from the Masons and was a member of the PSL Chamber of Commerce. Stanley was highly regarded in the community because of his strong presence and his unabashed fearlessness. His children remember him as an authority figure whose main job was protector and provider. He brought great comfort and a sense of security to them as children and friendship when they became adults. He was considered the best dad ever and the best papa ever. Stanley enjoyed boating, golfing, yard work followed by a beer in the pool, visiting family, movies, and dining out. These simple pleasures were made richer by the people he shared them with. He is survived by his beloved wife of 65 years, Susan, and his five children, Stephen, Elizabeth, Joseph, Anne, Deirdre and grandchildren, Alyssa, Michelle, Sarah, Michael, Sophia, Juliet, Alec, and Kate, and great-grandchild Remy, and many in-laws, nieces, nephews, and cousins. He was preceded in death by his parents Stephen and Alice Klein and his sisters Johanna Lazuaki and Debbie Klein. The full obituary can be found at www.yatesfuneralhome.com. Posted online on July 13, 2026, published in Treasure Coast. Sue Ellen Marie Lave, 63, passed away July 9, 2026. Arrangements provided by All County Funeral Home and AMP, Crematory, Stewart, Florida. Posted online on July 11, 2026, published in Treasure Coast. Vera Mann, with sadness we announce the passing of Vera Mann on May 14, 2026, at age 90. Born in Chicago, IL, Vera attended Flower High School and Wilson Junior College. She toured the US and Canada as a member of the Dierettes dance group, performing with Sammy Davis Jr., Count Basie, Tito Puente, Sarah Vaughan, The Four Tops and more. Vera married NFL trailblazer Robert Bob Mann of the Detroit Lions and the Green Bay Packers and settled in Detroit. Bob became a successful defense attorney. Vera did charity work, as YWCA board chairman, president of Episcopal Church Women, and event organizer with the National Association of Bench and Bar Spouses. In St. Lucie, West Florida, where she and Bob were snowbirds, Vera supported causes such as the Avenue D Boys Choir, the Highwaymen, Pace Center for Girls, Church Women United. She taught aqua aerobics and sang with the F.T. Pierce Jazz and Blues Society Band. Recently, Vera moved to California near daughters Marilyn and Marjorie and son-in-law Leon Geisberg. In heaven, Vera reunites with husband Bob, parents Verlin and Vera, sisters Gloria and Nedra, and their husbands. Memorial services will be held July 25th at St. Simon's Episcopal Church, Fort Pierce, Florida. For full obituary, https://www.adobecreekfuneralhome.com/obituary/vera-man posted online on July 9, 2026, published in Treasure Coast Entertainment / Dining Online. New Florida restaurant led by globally acclaimed Latin chef La Roca, a new Mediterranean fine dining restaurant, tiki bar, and gourmet market in Vero Beach will be led by a globally acclaimed chef from two Michelin restaurants, according to the owner. St. Lucie Online. 60 years ago, this Florida police officer was killed in the line of duty. July 17 marks 60 years since Willie B. Ellis was shot and killed. He was the first Fort Pierce police officer to be killed in the line of duty. Ellis, 43 and a 13-year veteran of the force, was one of Fort Pierce's first black police officers. "When my husband passed, people were so supportive," said Dorothy Ellis Saunders in 2006, who had remarried and moved to Ocala, no matter what their race, creed, or color. "I don't know that anything like that had happened before in Fort Pierce. It's like his death was instrumental in causing people to think about how the city needed to change. And now, 40 years hence, we can see the changes." She has since died. Ellis and his partner, Officer Clifford Minas, were called to deal with a neighborhood feud. They responded to the home of Eugene Emerson on Avenue I at 5:43 p.m. Sunday, July 17, 1966, according to T.C. Palm Archives. As the two officers entered the house, Emerson lunged at Ellis, grabbed his service revolver from its holster and began shooting. Ellis was shot several times, at least twice, after Emerson stood over his prostrate body. Minas and Emerson exchanged several rounds. Minas was hit twice as he struggled to get out of the house. Police officers and sheriff's deputies quickly surrounded the house. Emerson refused to come out until a canister tossed in a window caught a mattress on fire. He was treated for gunshot wounds in his chest and arm. More than 350 police officers from throughout Florida attended Ellis' funeral, which filled the St. Paul Aim Church in Fort Pierce. Loudspeakers were placed in the church basement and on the sidewalk outside so the overflow crowd could hear Mayor William R. Danahue eulogize Ellis as a man who served all of us, who was devoted to duty. Police Chief Eugene Savage gave a dynamic address that day, Ellis Saunders said in 2006, "and I remember he said that he might not be where he is today if not for men like my late husband paving the way for black people in law enforcement." Minas died in 1969 of a cerebral hemorrhage. Emerson was convicted of murder and sentenced to life in prison. His attempts for parole were denied, in part because of opposition by Ellis' family and Fort Pierce residents. He died in prison. Ellis was posthumously promoted to the rank of sergeant 25 years after his death. The Fort Pierce Police Department substation on Avenue D, built in 2000, was named in Ellis' honor in November that year. Olivia Franklin is TC Palm's trending reporter. You can contact her at olivia.franklin@tcpalm.com, 317-627-8048, or follow her on X at @liv_5. Florida City continues to rank nationally for moving activity. Growth. Port St. Lucie has been included in several studies and rankings about moving activity and growth. The city recently ranked number one on the hottest zip codes in America list for May 2026, according to a Moving Place study. Here are some stories TC Palm has written about Port St. Lucie ranking in statewide or nationwide studies for moving activity. Olivia Franklin is TC Palm's trending reporter. You can contact her at olivia.franklin@tcpalm.com, 317-627-8048, or follow her on X at @liv_5. Former cop opening Florida cafe with coffee, Late Night Weekend Events: a mobile coffee truck will open its first shop in Fort Pierce this summer. Double H Coffee Co. on North 2nd Street in downtown is owned by former St. Lucie County and Vero Beach Police Officer Haley Hoog. The truck will continue to be open for pop-ups. Indian River Online: 8 of our favorite Florida events and festivals in Indian River County. Indian River County holds many events and festivals for residents to attend throughout the year, but it can be hard keeping up with all of them. Some events are only held once a year, so it can be easy to miss them. TC Palm compiled a list of local events and festivals so you can mark your calendar. Here are the TC Palm staff's recommendations for events in Vero Beach and Felsmere and a little bit about each one. Olivia Franklin is TC Palm's trending reporter. You can contact her at olivia.franklin@tcpalm.com, 317-627-8048, or follow her on X at @liv_5. Florida Art Museum undergoes extensive renovation, expansion Vero Beach. The Vero Beach Museum of Art's renovation and expansion aims to fit in seamlessly with the vibrant surroundings of Riverside Park and provide views of the Indian River Lagoon. With its planned gardens, galleries, terraces, and courtyards, the museum in the garden has reached $110 million toward the $126 million capital campaign goal, according to the museum's website, and nearly 50 donors have contributed to the campaign since the November 7th groundbreaking ceremony. This week, crews from Reinforced Structures Incorporated were mixing oyster and Florida beach shells in a concrete mixer truck to pour a mock-up wall on the west side of the property. The mock-up allows Turner Construction Company to evaluate the material that will set the standard and be used to build 12-inch thick walls for the new museum. The current museum building sits at 7 feet above sea level, and the land around it is only 3 feet above sea level, making it susceptible to storm surges, Museum Executive Director Brady Roberts told the Vero Beach City Council in 2025. The 2004 hurricanes had a maximum storm surge of 6 feet, a scare the museum staff has not forgotten. The new plateau is expected to be 9 feet above sea level. Design of the new building, created by Allied Works of Portland, Oregon, and Brooklyn, New York, will fit in with the park and lagoon around it. The 22,000 square foot collections building will stay in place, while the rest of the museum will be demolished in the spring of 2027, Project Superintendent Sarah Lippa for Turner Construction Co. told TC Palm. The area will be replaced with landscaping and a retention pond to incorporate the demolished portion of the city-owned property to Riverside Park. Unknown Studio Landscape Architecture and Urban Design has designed the gardens to embrace the Florida native landscape of the Barrier Island. The new construction includes 22,000 square feet of gallery space, more than doubling the existing gallery space, and 14,400 square feet of terraces and courtyards, totaling 68,000 square feet of new construction. The new entryway to the museum will open to a courtyard, to the right a modern and contemporary art gallery for larger pieces will be built. This entire first floor will be free to the public and will also include a kids' zone and cafe. An education wing, ceramics center, community room with access to rooftop event terraces and an auditorium area are all part of the new design. The nonprofit museum organization, established in 1986 at 3001 Riverside Park Drive, was initially named the Center for the Arts. Then, under the direction of Executive Director Tim Allen, the center's doors opened to the public January 31, 1986, and Trevanne's Arch, the iconic large metal sculpture near the north entrance to the building, was unveiled. The first exhibit at the Center for the Arts was by American master painters William Merritt Chase and Robert Henry, composed primarily of works done between 1890 and 1950, according to a January 25, 1986 Indian River Press Journal article. On July 1, 2002, the center was officially renamed Vero Beach Museum of Art to distinguish itself from other centers in Vero Beach and to enhance the museum's stature and name recognition. Throughout the years, an innumerable number of masterpieces have graced the walls of the museum, including pieces from Pablo Picasso, Claude Monet, Henri Matisse, Ansel Adams, and Henri Cartier-Bresson, to name a few. The museum's current exhibition, running through October 25th, is by multimedia artist James Prozek in the Holmes Gallery. The museum's Stark Gallery features Museum in the Garden, envisioning the new VBMA. There, guests can view architectural designs by Allied Works in collaboration with Unknown Studio Landscape Architecture and Urban Design for the museum's 90,000 square foot project. Kyla Jones is a visual journalist for TC Palm and Treasure Coast newspapers. You can reach her at kayla.jones@tcpalm.com and can view some of her recent work here. One of Indian River's last citrus packing houses is closing one of the last citrus packing houses in Florida, and among the final packing houses in Indian River County, is closing its doors. Riverfront Packing Co. is closing its 65-year-old packing house, CEO Dan Ritchie told TC Palm. The company said it will keep growing citrus on its 2,000 acres of groves, but it plans to send fruit to other packing houses for distribution instead of continuing to pack it at its own facility. Here are four things to know about what's closing, why the company says it happened, and what it means locally. Riverfront Packing Co. is closing its 65-year-old packing house, CEO Dan Ritchie told TC Palm. The company had previously been described by its leaders as the largest grapefruit packing house in Florida, and Ritchie had said it was the last packing house sending produce to Japan. Ritchie said Riverfront plans to continue farming citrus on 2,000 acres of groves and use other packing houses to handle distribution. Ritchie said on the Bob Seuss radio show that the timing of the company's harvest had been disrupted and Riverfront ultimately would not have enough volume to justify keeping the packing house running. "It's heartbreaking news for me personally," Ritchie said July 7 on WTTB radio. "Our strategy did not work. The decline in our older trees was much faster than we anticipated. The rapid disease got us quicker than we thought." Ritchie declined additional comment. Ritchie likely was referring to citrus greening, a bacterial disease with no known cure that has infected nearly every citrus grove in Florida. "Citrus greening has affected everything," Ritchie told TC Palm in March 2025, about declining crop yields. "Citrus greening is an ongoing agricultural epidemic that has been blamed for killing more than 90% of Florida citrus production. When the disease infects major commercial growing regions, the economic damage is swift and severe." Riverfront Packing once operated in a corridor along US 1 in Indian River County that had more than a dozen packing houses. All now have closed. IMG Citrus and Egan Fruit Packing are the two packing houses remaining in Indian River County, which was once the grapefruit basket of the world. This story was created by reporter Jack Randall, jack.randall@tcpalm.com, with the assistance of artificial intelligence, AI. Journalists were involved in every step of the information gathering, review, editing and publishing process. 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When does Shark Week start? What to know about Discovery's 2026 lineup? It's that time of the year again, Shark Week. With over 450 species and over 400 million years of roaming the sea, sharks have a reputation as dangerous predators to humans and other marine life. Every year viewers tune into Shark Week to learn more about them. Shark Week is back again for its 38th year. Here's how to watch Shark Week 2026, including who's hosting and what's on the schedule. Database: Shark Bites on the Treasure Coast. Since 1998, Shark Week kicks off at 8 p.m. July 26th and ends at 9 p.m. August 1st. Here is the Shark Week schedule for July 2026. Sunday, July 26th, Monday, July 27th, Tuesday, July 28th, Wednesday, July 29th, Thursday, July 30th, Friday, July 31st, Saturday, August 1st. Shark Week is usually hosted by a celebrity, with past hosts including John Cena, Jason Momoa, and Dwayne The Rock Johnson. A host for this year has yet to be announced, but comedian Ken Jeong and Grammy-nominated artist Ariana Ami will host the first episode, K-Pop Shark Heroes. It airs on the Discovery Channel every night, beginning at 8 p.m., with three episodes a night, except August 1st, when there will be only two. It's also available to stream on Discovery Plus with a subscription and on HBO Max. Olivia Franklin is TC Palm's trending reporter. You can contact her at olivia.franklin@tcpalm.com, 317-627-8048, or follow her on X at @liv_5. Martin Online: fate of undeveloped Stewart land might be decided by voters. Stewart voters may get to decide whether 2 acres of undeveloped land becomes a trailhead or a business location. But the deadline to give voters that choice this year is approaching. Lawyer for Florida teacher rejects argument for firing over Kirk Post. Teacher Matt Theobald should keep his job with Martin County Schools, his attorney argued in a July 13 response to the school board, which for months has been trying to fire Theobald. Theobald, a veteran Martin County teacher, has been on suspension for Facebook comments he posted following the September 10 killing of conservative icon Charlie Kirk. Kirk, he wrote, was a racist, misogynistic, fear-mongering, xenophobic neo-Nazi. Kirk was the founder of the youth organization Turning Point USA, which Theobald compared to Hitler Youth Organization. Kirk, 31, was shot and killed at Utah Valley University in Orem, Utah. Following the post, the school board on September 12 stripped Theobald of his teaching duties at Spectrum Academy in Stewart, and the school board voted October 7 to suspend him without pay and fire him. But Theobald requested a hearing before the State Division of Administrative Hearings to challenge the suspension and termination. Following the April 2 hearing before Administrative Law Judge Jody Ann Livingstone, the judge recommended Theobald keep his job and be paid back pay and benefits. Theobald and the school board each now has responded to Livingstone's recommendation. It's now up to the school board to make a final decision. The board has yet to set a meeting to consider the matter. The facts of this case do not justify disregarding the progressive discipline provisions of the collective bargaining agreement, or imposing the ultimate sanction of termination, Livingstone wrote in her recommendation. Theobald's attorney Martin Powell said Livingstone's statement is based on competent and substantial evidence and cannot be disregarded because it does not align with the school board's desired outcome. Competent substantial evidence, Powell wrote, is evidence that is sufficiently relevant and material that a reasonable mind would accept it as adequate to support a conclusion. And, he added, the school board cannot disregard Livingstone's recommendation because the board believes Livingstone could have found competent and substantial evidence to agree with their position had Livingstone weighed the evidence or credibility differently. School district officials declined to comment. Neither Powell nor school board attorney Anthony Gonzalez could be reached for comment. Theobald committed a serious offense based on the violations of State Board of Education rules. School board policies and district procedures and progressive discipline is inappropriate in this case, Gonzalez wrote in a filing July 2 for the school board. Immediate removal was the only option, Gonzalez wrote. But Powell argued in his July 13 filing, the school board should reject Gonzalez's arguments against Livingstone's recommendation. Theobald's employment with the school board should be reinstated, Powell wrote. Livingstone's recommendation was based on the weight of substantial competent evidence presented at the April 2 hearing and should be adopted by the school board, Powell said. Keith Burbank is a watchdog reporter for TC Palm, covering Martin County. He can be reached at keith.burbank@tcpalm.com.
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2: Hello, this is Jean at the Talking Information Center, reading the New York Times. It's Thursday, July 16, 2026. Trump pressures ICE to resume traffic stops after agency pulls back. By Madeline Yeo and Zolan Cano-Youngs. President Trump on Wednesday demanded that Immigration and Customs Enforcement officers continue to stop vehicles as they seek to detain people in the country without legal status, despite two fatal shootings that led to a temporary halt to the practice just a day before. Department of Homeland Security officials did not explicitly say whether they were resuming the traffic stops, which they had largely halted after ICE agents shot and killed one person in Houston and another in Biddeford, Maine, in the span of 1 week. But Mark Wayne Mullen, the Homeland Security Secretary, said in a social media post on Wednesday evening that he was on the same page with Mr. Trump and that they wanted ICE officers to have all options available to keep them safe while carrying out the administration's deportation campaign. The rapidly shifting policy is part of what has been a recurring pattern as the Trump administration has sought to achieve the president's goal of mass deportations. As the government's aggressive tactics have drawn public backlash, Homeland Security officials have scaled back the most visible aspects of their crackdown, only to feel the pressure to ratchet up arrests again. In a social media post on Wednesday, Mr. Trump defended the traffic stops and urged ICE to go back and do your very important job. We cannot give up one of ICE's most important and effective crime-fighting tools, the traffic stop, Mr. Trump wrote. Once we do, we are playing right into the criminals' hands. The president's comments underscore his determination to achieve his goal of the most deportations in American history, despite the political fallout. He is being cheered on by hardline supporters who demand that he not back away from his pledge. They are caught between the MAGA constituents who want mass deportation and the videos, court decisions,

increase arrests. The recent shootings and Mr. Trump's push to keep up deportations have created a political challenge for Republicans in tough re-election bids. Some lawmakers had urged Mr. Mullen to impose the pause, including Senator Susan Collins of Maine, a Republican who has supported aspects of the administration's immigration agenda. Mr. Trump had already been up against dimming public opinion of his immigration crackdown and a drop in support for ICE, particularly after two U.S. citizens were killed by federal agents in Minneapolis this year. The outrage over their deaths led to fears among Republicans that Mr. Trump's deportation drive could cost them voters in this year's midterm elections. After taking the helm of the department this spring, Mr. Mullen has tried to strike a softer tone on immigration, vowing to keep the agency out of the headlines and taking a quieter approach to enforcement. Mr. Mullen has pushed for agents to obtain judicial warrants before entering homes and privately expressed skepticism about plans to convert more than a dozen industrial warehouses into immigrant detention centers. That plan was scaled back last month, with ICE planning to offload many of the warehouses it purchased. In the spring, the White House also told congressional Republicans to not focus as much of their messaging on mass deportations, but rather on their efforts to arrest criminals. At the urging of Mr. Trump, the administration tried to rebrand immigration agents as nice officers. But while the administration tried to change the optics of the enforcement operation, it never relented on its mission for mass deportations. Starting in late June, the federal immigration officials began ramping up arrests again, amid pressure from the White House for more enforcement. Officials detained more than 10,000 people in 5 days and were told there was a new standard of hitting 2,000 arrests a day, roughly double the rate of earlier this year. "We do have to strike a balance between enforcing our laws. We don't want to dehumanize people," Vice President J.D. Vance said during an appearance on The View last month. "Law enforcement is always inherently not a very pretty process, especially when you're dealing sometimes with violent people, with people who are resisting arrest." The stepped-up enforcement has come as the department has seen a surge in resources, thanks to Mr. Trump's domestic policy measure that he signed into law last summer, which made ICE the highest-funded law enforcement agency in the federal government. The new funds allowed the Department of Homeland Security to pursue an intensive recruitment push to hire new agents, many of whom are now on the streets. Videos detail moments surrounding fatal Maine ICE shooting. By Allison McCann, Devin Lum, Tim Willett, Eric Toller, and Leanne Abraham. Shortly after 7 a.m. on Monday in the small city of Biddeford, Maine, federal immigration agents fatally shot Juan Sebastian Guerrero in his car. Agents fired 5 times. No video footage has emerged that shows the events leading up to the shooting or the killing itself, and many questions remain unanswered, such as whether more than one agent fired a weapon. But several videos provide new detail of Mr. Guerrero's encounter with the agents, including that he was shot before his vehicle rolled into an intersection. The Department of Homeland Security said in a statement on Tuesday that Mr. Guerrero, a Colombian national, had been shot after he had attempted to flee in his car from federal immigration agents, and that an agent had fired at him, fearing for public safety. In a separate communication to congressional members, the department claimed that Mr. Guerrero had weaponized his vehicle toward law enforcement. In other recent incidents, immigration and customs enforcement officials have also claimed that motorists have weaponized their vehicles, which has sometimes been contradicted by video analysis and witness accounts. In a surveillance video obtained by the New York Times, yelling and then 5 gunshots can be heard. Voices are heard saying, "Move it, let's go," and "Back, back," just before the shots ring out. Neither Mr. Guerrero nor the federal immigration agents are visible.
Seconds later,

0: Surveillance footage captured by a pawn shop shows a white Kia slowly moving into an intersection with two federal immigration agents on foot surrounding the car. The vehicle then turns and moves at low speed in a series of circular loops. The ICE agents try to open the door on the driver's side of the vehicle, but are unable to. After the vehicle's third loop, an agent runs up the road. The footage then shows an ICE agent arriving in an SUV and attempting to block the Kia with the second vehicle, eventually stopping it. Three ICE agents then surround the car, with one pointing his weapon at the driver's side window. The footage does not show any shots being fired. The agents open the car door and pull out Mr. Guerrero, who falls to the ground. Four bullet holes are visible in the front windshield of Mr. Guerrero's car. A video published by the Bangor Daily News shows that immigration agents handcuffed Mr. Guerrero while he was lying on the ground. He does not appear to move, and it is unclear if he was alive at the time. The Department of Homeland Security did not respond to questions about the circumstances around the shooting. In a statement, the department said that Mr. Guerrero was an illegal alien and that ICE had been surveilling the last known address of a person with a deportation order on Monday morning. But it was unclear if Mr. Guerrero was the intended target of the operation. The department said they would investigate the shooting. Mr. Guerrero's killing was the second fatal ICE shooting in a week. On July 7, ICE agents shot and killed a man named Lorenzo Salgado Araujo in Houston during a traffic stop. On Tuesday, the Trump administration ordered ICE to halt most vehicle stops while carrying out its operations across the country, according to people familiar with the matter who were not authorized to speak publicly. Blanche faces crucial hurdle after rocky hearing. By Glenn Thrush, Devlin Barrett, Michael Gold, and Alan Foyer. The fate of Todd Blanche's nomination as Attorney General remained uncertain on Wednesday after a rocky confirmation hearing in which a Republican senator raised serious questions about his role in creating a $1.8 billion fund for purported victims of Justice Department persecution. The senator, John Cornyn of Texas, who was defeated by a Trump-backed opponent in a primary election, grilled Mr. Blanche about the fund and a related agreement granting President Trump and his family sweeping immunity from tax investigations. Mr. Cornyn, a former judge, displayed text of the tax provision on a poster behind him and noted that Mr. Trump has not agreed in writing to nixing the fund. After the hearing, he said he had not made up his mind. "I don't have to make a decision now, so I'm not," he said during a brief interview at the Capitol. Even a single Republican no vote on the Judiciary Committee would block Mr. Blanche's nomination from consideration by the full Senate, which could sink his confirmation. A second lame duck Republican on the committee, Senator Tom Tillis of North Carolina, is also undecided, but has said he is leaning toward voting yes. Mr. Blanche's confirmation is somewhat symbolic. He could serve in an acting capacity for the remainder of Mr. Trump's term. But the referendum on Mr. Blanche is, in a broader sense, one on the president's vision of the department as a projection of his power and extension of his will. The unusual two-part deal approved by Mr. Blanche, intended to resolve Mr. Trump's lawsuit demanding at least $10 billion from the Internal Revenue Service over the leak of his tax returns, emerged as a major issue in a confirmation already clouded by questions about Mr. Blanche. As a top Justice Department official, he has had a role in protecting the president's interests in the Jeffrey Epstein case and complying with Trump-ordered investigations of political opponents. It is not clear when the committee will schedule a vote. First, Republicans must find a replacement for Senator Lindsey Graham, the South Carolina Republican whose death over the weekend cast a shadow on the proceedings. Mr. Blanche, a former Trump defense lawyer, has served as acting attorney general since the president fired his predecessor, Pam Bondi, in April for not moving quickly enough to prosecute his perceived enemies. Defying a president's choice for such an important position would be an extraordinary gesture of defiance, even from a senator like Mr. Cornyn on his way out. Justice Department officials have expressed confidence that Mr. Blanche will ultimately have the votes in the committee and the Senate at large. After he concluded his appearance, he walked back to a legislative conference room where the din of cheers and applause could be heard through an open door. It would be the capstone of a career that a few years ago seemed destined to be confined to the middle rungs of the New York area legal community. Before joining the president's legal team a few years ago, Mr. Blanche earned a reputation as a highly competent federal prosecutor in the Manhattan U.S. Attorney's Office. Democrats turned that perception against him. Senator Adam B. Schiff, Democrat of California, and a former federal prosecutor whom Mr. Trump has targeted for prosecution, accused Mr. Blanche of abandoning his ethical principles to serve his boss. "What happened to the Todd Blanche who was a prosecutor in the Southern District of New York?" he asked. "What happened to the prosecutor people had respect for?" Mr. Blanche, riled up, demanded the right to respond. "I am still here. I am the same exact person I was when I was a federal prosecutor," he said, adding that his personal credo was, "Do the right thing, enforce the laws, and put bad guys in jail." Mr. Blanche, typically a cautious and well-prepared congressional witness, made a significant unforced error that could fuel Democrats' criticism of him as a Trump loyalist who has continued to act as the president's personal lawyer in a post that requires a commitment to independence in the public interest. Senator John Kennedy, a Louisiana Republican known for his folksy asides, asked Mr. Blanche what seemed to be a softball question. Did he consider the president to be his friend? "I'm his lawyer," Mr. Blanche replied, instantly correcting himself to add, "was his lawyer." When Senator Chris Coons, a Delaware Democrat, asked Mr. Blanche whether Mr. Trump was eligible to run again in 2028, Mr. Blanche replied, "I don't believe he is." Later, under questioning from a Democrat on the committee, Mr. Blanche maintained that he was unafraid to push back against Mr. Trump and prided himself on offering dispassionate legal counsel. "Counsel does not mean yes, ma'am," said Mr. Blanche, craning forward in the witness chair in a dark navy suit. Mr. Blanche put a bit of distance between himself and Mr. Trump on the issue of judicial impeachments. He said he did not believe that federal judges should be removed for issuing rulings against the president or the administration, a position counter to the one Mr. Trump has boisterously embraced. Mr. Blanche said he personally authorized the subpoenas that the Trump administration issued to New York Times journalists over reporting on the insufficient defenses of an airplane donated by Qatar that was retrofitted to serve as Air Force One. "We're not targeting reporters. They're material witnesses, just like a reporter would be a material witness to a car crash," Mr. Blanche said, adding, "The question we want to ask them is who provided them with classified national security information." Mr. Blanche's comments came in response to questions from Senator Peter Welch, Democrat of Vermont, who emphasized that it's extremely important to protect the right of the press to have confidential sources. Senator Charles E. Grassley of Iowa, the committee chairman, sought to fend off criticism of Mr. Blanche in his opening statement, calling investigations of Mr. Trump during the Biden administration an attack on the rule of law. Senator Richard J. Durbin, the top Democrat on the committee, cast Mr. Blanche as a partisan actor. He said the department had charged James B. Comey, the former FBI director, for taking pictures of seashells, referring to an image of shells arranged on a beach as 8647 that the Justice Department said constituted a threat against the president. That elicited scattered laughter in the spectators' gallery. Mr. Blanche was pressed repeatedly on his views about Mr. Trump's mass clemency for his supporters who attacked the Capitol on January 6, 2021, a presidential action that Mr. Tillis has identified as a potential justification for voting no on the nomination. He trod a gingerly path, dodging the question of his personal feelings about it, saying he was not celebrating pardons of about 200 violent rioters, while asserting Mr. Trump's right under the Constitution to pardon whomever he chose. Mr. Blanche distanced himself from Jared Wise, a January 6 rioter who served on Mr. Blanche's staff before resigning this year, and whom Senator Sheldon Whitehouse, the Democrat of Rhode Island, cited in his questioning. "I did not hire the person referenced," Mr. Blanche said. Mr. Blanche was, in general, less voluble and more decorous in his responses than Ms. Bondi, whose reliance on clunky, prepared attacks on Democrats contributed to her dismissal, but he did bare his teeth several times. After Mr. Whitehouse asked how long he intended to put up with that Kash Patel character as FBI director, citing reports of Mr. Patel's lavish government-funded travel and the use of agents to guard his girlfriend, Mr. Blanche shot back with, "That's an extraordinarily obnoxious question." He became particularly angered when Senator Cory Booker, Democrat of New Jersey, grilled him about arrests of Mr. Trump's political adversaries, allegations of ethical impropriety regarding his public appearances, and how he had handled aspects of the case against Ghislaine Maxwell, who was convicted of working with Jeffrey Epstein to sexually exploit underage girls. "You can ask the questions, but you cannot control my answers," Mr. Blanche said. What made the hearing, with all its predictable partisan sniping, different was the acute and persistent questioning by Mr. Cornyn, who arrived in the Senate in 2002, a year before Mr. Blanche graduated Brooklyn Law School, taking night classes while working as a paralegal. Mr. Cornyn immediately zeroed in on Mr. Blanche's refusal to put on paper claims that the $1.8 billion fund was dead, noting that Mr. Trump, as a plaintiff in the lawsuit, had also not signed any documents saying it had been killed. Mr. Tillis was notably less adversarial, but he echoed Mr. Cornyn's concerns about the fund and said he wanted to stick a fork in it by passing a bill to kill it once and for all. Senate Republicans largely rejected a previous effort to use legislation to bar such taxpayer-funded payouts to January 6 defendants and others. He seemed reassured with the answers he got from Mr. Blanche, suggesting that some of his concerns about the department's support of January 6 rioters had been allayed. "You've done a great job today," Mr. Tillis said at the end of his questioning. Mr. Cornyn also believed that Mr. Blanche did a good job, but he appeared skeptical about his capacity to balance the department's needs with the president's demands. "It's a very difficult position to be in, as I also said, to be the president's personal lawyer and then to end up being a member of the cabinet," he told reporters.
1: "Better on this side than the other side."
0: In Iran, Trump has found an opponent he cannot easily dominate. By Peter Baker. On the 136th day of his war against Iran, President Trump came up with a new plan. He would impose tolls on ships traversing the Strait of Hormuz in exchange for protecting them from Iranian forces. But that was then. On day 137, he had another new plan. No tolls after all. Mr. Trump's 180-degree reversal this week in the face of protests from his Arab allies who were not so excited about paying tolls reflected how adrift he seems to be in prosecuting his war against Iran. What was supposed to be a clean 4 to 6 week operation is now in its messy 20th week. Improvisation and impulse are not working. A president who has made flexing his power on the world stage a hallmark of his second term has found in Iran an opponent that so far will not bend to his will, and a geopolitical conflict that cannot be won through nasty social media posts or tariff threats. The memorandum of understanding that he brokered with Tehran last month to halt the fighting turns out to have been a memorandum of misunderstanding, and Mr. Trump now seems to have neither a clear military nor diplomatic strategy. He's encountered a country that is not willing to play by his set of rules, which is you bend and kiss the ring and tell him how great he is and try to get whatever concession he's willing to give, said Vali Nasser, a professor at the Johns Hopkins University School of Advanced International Studies, who has advised presidents and secretaries of state on the Middle East. Mr. Trump's no-end-in-sight venture in the Middle East has become a fresh lesson in why the region has been a sinkhole for presidential ambition for generations. The instruments of power that help advance U.S. interests elsewhere around the globe do not necessarily work there, as many of Mr. Trump's predecessors have discovered. It has been especially frustrating for Mr. Trump, who has reveled in getting his way since returning to office last year, and even boasted that he might be the most powerful man in world history. But while he has successfully pressured NATO allies into increasing military spending, extracted concessions from trading partners, and essentially took over Venezuela with a one-night surgical commando raid, it is not clear that he can get his way in the Persian desert. Trump's forceful approach to the world in his second term has benefited from some luck and the occasional willingness of other states to facilitate an off-ramp, said Suzanne Maloney, Vice President and Director of Foreign Policy at the Brookings Institution. Nothing in the past 47 years should have led him to believe that Tehran would follow that route. John Hanna, a former National Security Advisor to Vice President Dick Cheney, and now a senior fellow at the Jewish Institute for National Security of America, in the past has supported the limited use of military force to stop Iran from building a nuclear weapon. But he said that by going for a massive decapitation strike, Mr. Trump had clearly underestimated the theocratic power structure that took power in the 1979 Iranian Revolution and overestimated American capacity to topple it. In retrospect, this was clearly a war based on fatally flawed assumptions, Mr. Hanna said, none more damaging than the president's apparent conviction that Iran's revolutionary regime was a flimsy house of cards, ready to collapse in a hail of American airstrikes and bellicose Truth Social posts. Compounding the error, he added, there was no rigorous national security apparatus around the president prepared to speak truth to power and subject his wrong-headed assumptions to systematic questioning based on the knowledge and experience of real foreign policy, defense, and intelligence professionals. The ceasefire that has now collapsed amid nightly strikes was not even a particularly far-reaching agreement. It was meant to be a stopgap to quiet the guns for 60 days so that the two sides could negotiate the truly thorny disputes, particularly the future of Iran's nuclear program. If a temporary deal cannot last, it is hard to see how the two sides can get to a permanent accord requiring painful compromises. Mr. Trump seems uncertain how to proceed. He has turned back to the use of military force and ordered the resumption of a naval blockade in the Strait of Hormuz. He has threatened to take a nice big fat shot at Pickaxe Mountain, a fortified site near one of Iran's main nuclear facilities. He vowed to knock out all their power plants and knock out all their bridges until they get to the table and negotiate. But for all the saber-rattling, he has given little indication that he is willing to resume the sort of full-fledged bombardment that marked the beginning of the war, given popular opinion against escalated conflict. At the same time, he has suggested there will be further negotiations, but has not articulated how talks that failed before could succeed now. In fact, he has expressed deep skepticism that they could, although, of course, that might simply be a way of lowering expectations. Instead, Mr. Trump seems to think that he can outlast the Iranians because their economy is in dire shape, while the Iranians seem to think that they can outlast him because of the politics of gas prices heading into midterm elections at home. Trump's in a box, and he's facing a brutal and tenacious adversary whose objectives, maintaining leverage over the Strait and a newfound desire for hegemony over the Gulf, now hold him hostage, said Aaron David Miller, a former Middle East peace negotiator who served presidents of both parties and is now a senior fellow at the Carnegie Endowment for International Peace. Iran consumed and tarnished the legacy of one president, he added, referring to Jimmy Carter and the 1979-81 hostage crisis. And the way it appears now, with time on Iran's side, not on Trump's, it could very well tarnish or ruin the legacy of another. Other foreign policy experts rejected the analogy and cautioned against overstating the impact of the Iran war on Mr. Trump's presidency. I don't think Iran has destroyed Trump's agenda, which is a broad one, said Elliot Abrams, a national security official in multiple Republican administrations, including Mr. Trump's first term. As long as Americans are not dying, Iran will be a secondary issue for most Americans. At least 14 U.S. service members have died in the war, most in earlier phases. Other foreign policy challenges, like Ukraine, Cuba, and China, don't depend on Iran, he added, so everyone should keep Iran in perspective. Mr. Abrams noted that Democrats appear increasingly at odds with each other over Israel and the Palestinians, a divide that has played a major factor in some congressional primaries this season. It's the Democrats who are in danger of having a Middle East issue, namely Israel, swallow up their agenda, he said. The abrupt flip-flop on tolls underscored how much Mr. Trump is ad-libbing these days. In announcing that he would charge 20% on cargo to protect shipping in the Strait of Hormuz on Monday, he contradicted his own administration's position that tolls were an unacceptable violation of international law. His decision to cancel them on Tuesday, after calls from anxious Gulf Arab leaders, made clear that he had not bothered to consult his allies before announcing the new tolls or disregarded their concerns. He covered for the shift with a face-saving, if barely plausible, explanation that the Gulf leaders had promised trade and investment deals instead. What investments, he did not say, nor were there further details to suggest any concrete commitments. They're going to be making massive investments into the U.S., and I like that much better, Mr. Trump told reporters. I don't like the concept of a fee, he said, a day after calling it a simple matter of fairness. It was hardly the only contradiction of recent days. When Mr. Trump sealed the ceasefire agreement last month, he praised Iranian negotiators. We're dealing with people that I think are very rational people, he said then. They were nice to deal with. They were strong people, smart people. By last week, he had changed his mind. They're scum, he complained. They're sick people. They're led by sick people. Asked what had changed in just 3 weeks, Mr. Trump said, I got to know them. Which, of course, begged the question of why he did not know who he was dealing with in the first place. I don't think he has a strategy on Iran, said Abbas Milani, director of Iranian studies at Stanford University and a research fellow at the conservative Hoover Institution. That's the key problem. He approaches these things instinctively, and he approaches them with two contradictory goals. On the one hand, he keeps saying, we want to make a deal with you guys and make Iran a thriving economy. And on the other hand, he says, I'm going to obliterate your civilization. Mr. Milani said he agreed with Mr. Trump that Iran actually does want a peace agreement, and in fact he believes it is desperate for a deal because its economy is in freefall. But he faulted the president for sending negotiators who are not steeped in the region and do not grasp its intricate history and details. I don't think he ever really understood the nature of this regime, Mr. Milani said of Mr. Trump. He still doesn't understand it. It's not like any other. It always does the unexpected and will go to any limit to keep itself in power. Almost half of House Democrats vote to end aid to Israel, by Annie Carney. The House on Wednesday rejected a measure to eliminate U.S. aid to Israel, but almost half of Democrats supported the move, reflecting a rapid and dramatic shift within the party away from decades of unequivocal support for the Jewish state. The measure, which sought to cut all $3.3 billion in military and humanitarian aid to Israel from a foreign affairs spending bill, failed by a vote of 104 to 314, with 10 voting present, and all but one Republican, Representative Thomas Massey of Kentucky, a sponsor, voting no. But more Democrats supported it than opposed it, including many who said they voted in favor despite their opposition to the cuts in humanitarian aid. It was the latest and starkest evidence of a major divide over backing Israel within the Democratic Party, which is grappling with a groundswell of hostility in its ranks toward Israel and its conduct of the war in Gaza. Supporters said the measure was their only way to register their opposition to the actions of the Israeli government in Gaza, the West Bank, and Lebanon, and their desire for a fundamental change in course in the U.S. relationship with Israel. While I wish we could vote on an amendment targeted just to military aid, and of course support humanitarian programs, we do not have that option, Representative Greg Kasar, Democrat of Texas, and the chairman of the Congressional Progressive Caucus, wrote in a letter to his members, in which he urged all 98 of them to follow his lead in backing the proposal. The American people are crying out for an end to U.S. tax dollars subsidizing Israel's military. The vote even split Democratic leaders. Representatives Hakeem Jeffries of New York, the minority leader, and Pete Aguilar of California, the number three Democrat, voted against the measure, while Representative Catherine Clark of Massachusetts, the minority whip, voted in favor. Ms. Clark said she supported the measure not because I agree with the entirety of the amendment or the GOP's cynical motivations for its consideration, but because I believe we must change course. In a statement shortly before the vote, Representative Nancy Pelosi, Democrat of California and the former Speaker, called the amendment an unfortunate choice, but said she would support it for the message that it sends. In the final tally, 103 Democrats voted to cut off aid, while 98 opposed doing so, with another 10 voting present, declining to register a position. That amounts to more than half of the Democratic caucus unwilling to reject a measure that would terminate U.S. assistance to Israel. For weeks leading up to the vote, Democrats had struggled with how to respond to the measure proposed by Mr. Massey, who opposes foreign intervention, which they viewed as a tactic to put them in a political bind. Mr. Jeffries, a longtime staunch supporter of Israel, hosted two caucus meetings to discuss the amendment, a highly unusual move that underscored how fraught the politics around Israel have become for Democrats. And in a letter on Tuesday announcing his opposition, Mr. Jeffries also called for the first time for a major reset in U.S.-Israel relations. He also hinted that Democrats, should they win the majority in Congress, would insist that any security aid to Israel be contingent on barring human rights abuses against Palestinians. Even in opposing the measure, Mr. Jeffries, who is in line to be elected Speaker next year if Democrats win back the House, acknowledged that there were good faith reasons that will result in members voting in a variety of different ways. But scores of Democrats swallowed their concerns about the measure and backed it. Self-defense does not include indiscriminately bombing homes, Representative Joaquin Castro, Democrat of Texas, said on the House floor, criticizing the response by Prime Minister Benjamin Netanyahu's government to the terror attacks of October 7, 2023. Even a one-time Israel stalwart, Representative Seth Moulton, Democrat of Massachusetts, said he supported cutting all aid, asserting that we simply cannot continue to condone Netanyahu's actions that are against our moral conscience and our own national security interests by perpetuating the status quo. Mr. Moulton, who is running for Senate, has also said he would no longer accept donations from AIPAC, the hard-right pro-Israel lobbying group that has recently become a toxic brand among Democrats. Only a few Democratic voices spoke on the House floor on Wednesday in opposition to the measure. Representative Brad Sherman, Democrat of California, said the sole purpose of the bill was driving a wedge in the middle of the Democratic Party to put our party on the side of those that say that Israel has no right to exist. And Representative Steny Hoyer, Democrat of Maryland and a longtime ally of AI PACs, encouraged his colleagues to vote no, arguing that a vote for the measure was a vote against American security and against American safety. The vote was difficult for some Democrats to navigate, in part because of timing. It came as the United States and Iran had restarted their war, which President Trump entered at Israel's urging, and weeks after three incumbent Democrats lost primaries to far-left challengers who made their records of supporting Israel a major line of attack. The shifting dynamics are not lost on the members of Congress, said Jeremy Ben-Ami, the president of J Street, the center-left lobbying group. Navigating this moment and trying to find solid ground where you feel comfortable is a challenge. Support for the Jewish state has quickly become a major liability with young and left-leaning voters who are important constituencies in the party. But there are indications that the hostility is much broader. A New York Times Siena national poll conducted in May found that 74% of Democratic voters opposed providing additional economic and military support to Israel, including large majorities in all age groups. In the lead-up to the vote, J Street said it opposed the measure. But the group also said that members could in good conscience vote yes, no, or present because it was one of the few opportunities to cast a recorded vote expressing opposition to the way American military assistance and American-supplied weapons have been used by the Israeli government. Mr. Ben-Ami said the final vote was emblematic of the dramatic change that has already taken place, perhaps the quickest 180-degree shift in public opinion on a policy issue since the legalization of same-sex marriage. The days of Israel right or wrong being the mainstream of American politics are over, he said. We're defining the new normal. Ahead of the vote, Mr. Massey, who recently lost a primary to a Trump-backed challenger who made his opposition to aiding Israel a major line of attack, said his amendment was common sense. We're sending more money to Israel in this bill than we spend on homeless veterans in this country, he said on the House floor. We should stop it. We should put them on a diet. They're the biggest welfare recipient of the United States. But some pro-Israel Democrats said that they were deeply alarmed by the shift in their party that allowed members to align with him. Supporting the U.S.-Israel relationship is quickly becoming a minority view among congressional Democrats, a shockingly seismic shift in a brief period of time. Representative Josh Gottheimer, a New Jersey Democrat who is a steadfast supporter of Israel, said in an interview, "You have socialists running on an anti-American platform, yes to Hamas, and no to supporting one of our closest Democratic allies." An aging assassin was caught by ICE. Will the U.S. deport him? By Julian E. Barnes. In 1976, Armando Fernandez Larios slipped into the United States to help plan an assassination. He mapped the target's routes to work and collected details about his car, home, and office in Washington. On September 9, 1976, he passed the information to a Chilean intelligence agent in a bathroom at Kennedy International Airport in New York, and then flew out of the country the same day to return to Chile. Less than 2 weeks later, a car bomb exploded on the streets of Washington, killing Orlando Letelier, a former ambassador from Chile and a vocal critic of the country's dictator, General Augusto Pinochet. Mr. Letelier's American colleague, Ronnie Carpen Moffat, also died in the attack. In 1987, Mr. Fernandez returned to the United States and confessed, at least in part, to his role. He spent 5 months in prison before U.S. officials helped secure his release. Since then, he has lived in Florida. Then, last October, Immigration and Customs Enforcement agents knocked on his door. For years, the U.S. government regarded Mr. Fernandez as a helpful Cold War ally of sorts, even as its relationship with Chile deteriorated. But by last fall, he was viewed as a criminal who needed to be deported, underscoring how profoundly U.S. alliances and priorities can change. On October 7, 2025, ICE agents took Mr. Fernandez to a detention center in Miami. In January, the Department of Homeland Security listed him as among the worst of the worst and noted that his crime was homicide. Unlike many of the people detained by ICE, Mr. Fernandez qualifies as truly the worst of the worst, said Peter Kornbluh, a researcher at the National Security Archive, a nonprofit group that has worked to get documents related to the case released publicly. Here is a real criminal, a real human rights violator, somebody who participated in a plot of international terrorism, Mr. Kornbluh added. But Mr. Fernandez did not accept the effort to deport him. He filed a lawsuit arguing that the United States was violating its original agreement with him and that the court should order the Trump administration to uphold it. Beginning in the 1960s, the United States and the CIA regularly tried to meddle in Chile's elections, intent on preventing communism from spreading. In 1970, Salvador Allende, a Marxist, won a plurality in Chile's presidential election, and the CIA unsuccessfully attempted to prevent him from taking power. Still, Mr. Allende's government was short-lived. In 1973, General Pinochet, an ardent anti-communist, took power in a coup blessed by the CIA. Despite terrible human rights abuses, support for General Pinochet continued through the Nixon and Ford administrations. But the deaths of Mr. Letelier and Ms. Moffitt were front-page news in the New York Times and other major newspapers, and their deaths would eventually be seen as a turning point in how Americans viewed General Pinochet. In 1978, 2 years after the bombing, a Washington grand jury indicted Mr. Fernandez for his role in the killing, along with the Chilean intelligence chief, Manuel Contreras, and five others. That year, the Chilean government agreed to turn over Michael Townley, an American-born Chilean intelligence agent who had met Mr. Fernandez in the airport. But it refused to send Mr. Fernandez or Mr. Contreras to the United States. In 1985, U.S. officials reached out to Mr. Fernandez, and by the following year, he began considering whether to give himself up, either to clear his conscience or as revenge for his shabby treatment by the Chilean government, according to a government document. In January 1987, he left Chile. In interviews with the FBI in Brazil, Mr. Fernandez claimed he was in Washington in 1976 merely to surveil Mr. Letelier. But he failed a polygraph test, with FBI agents finding consistent signs of deception and concluding that he knew the mission was to kill Mr. Letelier. The statement Mr. Fernandez finally offered the U.S. government also sought to minimize his role, but outlined General Pinochet's involvement. Mr. Fernandez recounted a conversation between Mr. Contreras and an investigator who gave the order to kill Mr. Letelier. According to Mr. Fernandez, the intelligence head said to ask the chief, a reference to General Pinochet. The testimony was good enough for the U.S. government. On February 4, 1987, Mr. Fernandez pleaded guilty to accessory after the fact on the murder of a foreign official. The judge had initially rejected the plea deal, saying Mr. Fernandez could face 10 years. But Mr. Fernandez was sentenced to between 27 and 84 months in prison. By July of that year, senior State Department officials were writing the parole commission seeking leniency for Mr. Fernandez, who served only 5 months. U.S. government officials concluded that Mr. Fernandez's statements had provided no irrefutable smoking gun, linking General Pinochet to the assassination. But the testimony nevertheless helped move the United States toward breaking ties with the Chilean dictator. George P. Shultz, then the Secretary of State, requested a CIA assessment of General Pinochet's role in the assassination. The document, dated May 1, 1987, concluded that General Pinochet had given the order to kill Mr. Letellier and had led a cover-up. In his own memo on October 6, 1987, Mr. Schultz used the history and the significant new information that Mr. Fernandez revealed about General Pinochet's role in the attack to help convince President Ronald Reagan to shift U.S. policy. But Mr. Letellier and Ms. Moffat were not the only people Mr. Fernandez helped kill. In 1973, Mr. Fernandez had joined a secret mission for General Pinochet and his right-wing government. In the early days after the coup, Pinochet gathered the big guys and decided to put a team together with a helicopter to go up and down to the north and the south to kill people, said Almudena Bernabeu, the chief executive of Guernica 37 Center, a nonprofit organization dedicated to human rights and international criminal law. They called it the Caravan of Death. They were going town after town. They were killing the local and national leaders of the Socialist Party. In 1999, family members of one of the victims of the death squad, Winston Cabello, filed suit against Mr. Fernandez in Florida. Ms. Bernabeu was part of the legal team. The case went to trial in September 2003. 3 weeks later, a jury found Mr. Fernandez liable for extrajudicial killing, torture, and crimes against humanity. It awarded Mr. Cabello's family $4 million in damages, although Mr. Fernandez never paid. He is one of the remaining heavy, nasty, ideologically committed to the coup people, Ms. Bernabeu said. He is one of the big ones. During the trial, Ms. Bernabeu said that Henry A. Kissinger, the former Secretary of State, sent a letter to the court vouching for Mr. Fernandez, but the judge ignored it. Despite Mr. Kissinger's outreach, support for Mr. Fernandez was fading inside the U.S. government. In 2005, Mr. Fernandez sought a special visa for people who serve as a witness or informant for law enforcement, according to the Miami Herald. While he was allowed to remain in the country, the government never gave him the special visa, amid opposition from U.S. human rights officials. 20 years later, immigration officials showed up at his door. By then, the U.S. government apparently believed it owed little to a former death squad member. But Mr. Fernandez believed the United States had agreed in 1987 not to deport him, and he filed a writ of habeas corpus to compel the U.S. government to keep its word. The government never responded to the substance of Mr. Fernandez's legal filing. The answer was due March 19. Instead, the government released Mr. Fernandez, according to court records first obtained by the National Security Archive. It is not clear why the government decided not to respond and instead let him go. But one reason, said a U.S. official, was that Mr. Fernandez, now 76 years old, was suffering from dementia, though there is no mention of that in the judge's ruling. The lawyer for Mr. Fernandez, Stephen Goldstein, declined to answer questions about the case. Mr. Fernandez has another court date on August 5 before an immigration judge. In the end, Mr. Fernandez's ICE detention lasted more than 4 months. Mr. Kornblu, the researcher, said that was almost as long as he had served for an act of terrorism on the streets of Washington that cost the lives of two beautiful people. Red Bull or Blue Bull? In this Brazilian town, you have to choose. By Anna Ionova. The rift was hard to miss. At dingy curbside bars, patrons dressed in red sat in red plastic chairs and guzzled red cans of beer. Their rivals, clad in blue, leaned into blue plastic chairs and downed blue cans of beer. Three-wheeled rickshaws zipped by as riders bounced on benches tinted ruby red or royal blue. Banks and shops and crosswalks were also painted, one half red, the other blue. Here, in this small Brazilian city of Parintins, staying neutral isn't an option. If you're born here, you're either red or you're blue, said Kellen Pinto, 48, whose family has lived here for generations. You have to choose. This is no rivalry over soccer or politics, though. In this city of 100,000 people, perched on an island in the Amazon River, something else is driving a wedge. Fierce allegiances to two rival bull mascots, represented by the colors blue and red. The Red Bull is known as the Bull of the People. The Blue Bull is known as the Darling of Elites. The strife began over a century ago, though the question of which bull came first is the subject of fiery debate. In 1913, a family began entertaining children in their neighborhood of fishermen and descendants of enslaved Africans with an oversized puppet of a white bull. Worn by a performer, the bull would dance to the rhythm of drums as a way of showing gratitude to St. John the Baptist, who is regarded as a guardian of rural communities, for a cured illness. Across town, four siblings also began to honor the saint with a dancing black bull during solstice festivities at the end of harvest, a tradition brought by Portuguese settlers. The bull, contrasting with its white rival, was a way for the siblings to fulfill a vow they had made when migrating here from Brazil's arid northeast in search of rain and prosperity, residents say. The white bull, named Garantido, Portuguese for guaranteed, eventually gained a red heart on its forehead. The black bull, named Caprichoso, roughly translating to whimsical, was marked by a shiny blue star. Over time, the local festivities evolved from rustic backyard affairs to elaborate processions that snaked through town, drawing thousands of revelers. In addition to celebrating a plentiful harvest, they also used costume and song to tell stories about local folklore and indigenous rituals. These parades eventually morphed into enormous spectacles held in an open-air stadium, where competing troops representing each bull put on dazzling artistic performances for three nights in a row. Judges score the presentations, and at the end, one bull is crowned the winner. The rivalry has swelled as each side has rushed to outdo the other with more elaborate floats, more lavish costumes, and more enthusiastic spectators. But this town's feud, passed down over generations, goes beyond the yearly festival. Those loyal to one bull, residents insist, must never utter the rival bull's name. Mothers fret about their children falling prey to school classmates who might lure them to the wrong bull, and lovers quarrel and even split up over mismatched allegiances. In the neighborhood where the blue bull was born, huge stars were pinned onto storefronts and blue flags hung out of windows. On the porch of a blue house, Ivanete Vieira da Silva, 86, and a half dozen of her relatives lounged in blue rocking chairs and drank from blue plastic party cups. On the wall behind them, a banner displayed a crossed-out cartoon image of the rival bull. Entry prohibited for anyone wearing red or similar colors, the sign warned. On the other side of town, in the courtyard of a tomato-red home, Ms. Pinto and her husband, Telo Pinto, lingered by a pool lined with red tiles. Supporters of the Red Bull, popular among the working class, accused their rivals of using flashy, high-tech performances to mask an uninspired message aimed at elites. Those who root for the Blue Bull say their opponents are stuck in the past. When family members land on opposite sides, it can get complicated. Residents say that deep down, the rivalry is mostly in jest, but occasionally, it can veer into more hostile territory. And listeners, I'm so sorry, there's not time to read the rest of this fascinating article about the Blue Bull and the Red Bull. We have run out of time. My name is Jean at the Talking Information Center, and it's been my pleasure to read for you.
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3: Hello, my name is Elizabeth Engber with the Talking Information Center. This is the Thursday, July 16th, 2026 edition of USA Today. Politics. E. Jean Carroll gets $5.6 million from Trump for sex abuse and defamation. By Aisha Bagchi. New York writer E. Jean Carroll is finally getting paid more than 3 years after a federal civil jury held President Donald Trump liable for sexually abusing and defaming her, allegations Trump continues to deny. More than $5.6 million, including interest, was disbursed July 14th from funds Trump had to hand over to be held while he pursued his appeal, court records show. The move follows a couple of weeks of wrangling over whether Trump had reached the end of his fight against paying his accuser. The U.S. Supreme Court decided not to review Trump's appeal on June 29th, and Carroll asked the Manhattan trial court to order Trump to pay the $5 million judgment the jury awarded her, plus interest, saying he was employing improper delaying tactics. Trump had been fighting that request, arguing that he had been asking the Supreme Court for a rehearing, so his fight had not been over. After Carroll was awarded a larger $83.3 million judgment against Trump in a separate case that had still been under appeal, she publicly discussed giving the money away to causes Trump dislikes. Trump's legal team noted those statements in his court filing, saying his funds likely will not be recoverable if the Supreme Court had changed its mind. However, a federal judge ruled July 8th that it was time for Trump to pay. Trump had been stalling this case for years, wrote Judge Lewis A. Kaplan, who was appointed by President Bill Clinton in his July 8th decision. It is time for him to do equity and pay the judgment. Trump filed an appeal to fight that ruling. Roberta Kaplan, a lawyer for Carroll, said in a statement that she was pleased to confirm that Carroll received the payment the jury awarded her. The White House referred USA Today to Trump's personal lawyers, who did not immediately respond to a request for comment. Carroll alleged in her lawsuit that Trump assaulted her in a department store dressing room in the 1990s and then hurt her reputation by attacking her allegations as a con job in 2022. Trump had vehemently denied her accusations and disputed the Manhattan civil jury's 2023 unanimous verdict. In the separate case, a Manhattan civil jury awarded Carroll $83.3 million from Trump in 2024, based on the conclusion that Trump defamed her in 2019 when he first denied her allegations. Donald Trump. Trump overturns ICE's pause on traffic stops after two deadly shootings. President Donald Trump said ICE cannot give up traffic stops after the agency ordered a pause following two recent deadly shootings. By Christopher Kahn, Washington. President Donald Trump overturned an order that suspended most immigration-related traffic stops one day after his administration announced a pause following the deadly shootings of two people by federal agents, a White House official confirmed. The move reversed a memo issued on July 14th by U.S. Immigration and Customs Enforcement, which ordered agents to scale back traffic stops and instead prioritize other tactics in the field, according to a White House official.

and killed a Colombian man in a residential area of Biddeford, Maine. On July 7th, an ICE officer fatally shot a Mexican national during a stop in Houston, Texas. Both shootings ignited protests and raised questions over the tactics of federal agents carrying out the Trump administration's aggressive deportation campaign. In both cases, ICE agents shot a motorist who was not the target of immigration enforcement operations, officials said. None of the agents involved were wearing body cameras. In a Fox News interview, the White House Border Czar Tom Homan described the pause in traffic stops as a short-term review to make sure ICE agents are safe and doing the right thing. It is not a policy change, it is a temporary pause, he added. Traffic stops had steadily become a major immigration enforcement tool for federal agents during Trump's second term in office. That coincided with a surge in the number of incidents in which agents have opened fire on drivers. Since the start of last year, immigration agents had shot more than 20 people, most of whom were inside a vehicle. The agency had drawn criticism from policing and use of force experts who described the tactics as overly aggressive and in sharp contrast with well-established policing standards, suggesting ICE agents lack sufficient training on how to conduct traffic stops. Officials had made similar critiques. After the shooting in Biddeford, Maine, Republican Senator Susan Collins said the incident raised sufficient critical questions that led her to urge Homeland Security Secretary Mark Wayne Mullen to suspend all non-urgent traffic stops. I am encouraged that the department had agreed to do so, Collins later wrote on X. Speaking with Fox News, Homan said federal agents had been facing a record number of vehicle ramming attacks. He also said ICE agents receive extensive training on traffic stops. I asked ICE to give me the training curriculum for the academy, and there is an extensive vehicle stop training, Homan said. I think ICE is going to continue doing record arrests, record removals. I would not even call this a bump in the road. Joe Biden. Joe Biden's memoir, release date, spares Democrats a midterm distraction, by Joey Garrison, Washington. Former President Joe Biden's memoir chronicling his 4 years in the White House, called Promise Me America, had been set for release on November 17th, 2 weeks after the midterm elections, his publisher said. The book, published by Little Brown and Company, comes as Democrats are still debating Biden's initial decision to run for re-election despite concerns about his age, only to drop out less than 4 months before the election to allow Vice President Kamala Harris to become the nominee. The post-midterm release will spare Democratic candidates from having to revisit any questions raised by the book during the campaigns to regain control of the House and Senate. It also means any media tour Biden goes on to promote the book would seemingly take place after the election. In a 2-minute video teasing its release, the 46th president said the memoir is about the challenges we face as a nation, about the decisions I made and why I made them. He said the book covers his response to the COVID-19 pandemic, efforts to rebuild the U.S. economy, the political aftermath of the January 6th Capitol riot, the ending of U.S. military operations in Afghanistan, and his support for Ukraine after Russia's invasion. It is about why I chose to run for re-election and why I chose to step aside, Biden said. Most of all, it is about my faith in the promise of America, the promise we made to those who have gone before us, to honor the sacrifice, the promise we have made to one another, to treat everyone with dignity and respect. Some Democrats blame Biden's initial decision to run for a second term for helping pave the way to President Donald Trump's return to power. The now 83-year-old's reluctance to drop out early

0: earlier, exposed a diminished president to the American people during a disastrous June 2024 debate performance against Trump that showed him struggling to piece together answers. When he finally dropped out 1 month later amid pressure from top Democrats, Harris faced a condensed time frame to rapidly mount a campaign. Biden's book follows the June 2nd release of First Lady Jill Biden's memoir, View from the East Wing, which had included a chilling reaction to her husband's disastrous debate performance. "Oh my God, he's having a stroke," Jill Biden later said in an interview on CBS News Sunday when she discussed her book. Joe Biden was diagnosed in May 2025 with an aggressive form of prostate cancer that had spread to the bone. "I have spent a lot of time with my family. I am dealing with a cancer diagnosis, and I have been getting treatment, and it's been going really well," Biden said in the video, thanking people for the thoughts, prayers, and well wishes. Although Biden had mostly stayed out of the limelight after his White House exit, the former president had not shied away from criticism of Trump, who Biden defeated in the 2020 election. "What a loser," Biden said in June at a Democratic fundraiser in Maryland. He accused Trump of obsessing over vanity projects, including the Kennedy Center and the White House ballroom, while hiring his own pool guy to fix the reflecting pool. Fires. Dog turns on toaster, sparking Maryland house fire that kills three pets, by Anthony Thompson. A dog jumping onto a kitchen counter accidentally turned on a toaster and ignited nearby combustibles, sparking a fire that killed three pets inside a Belcamp, Maryland home, according to multiple reports, citing local fire officials. The blaze broke out July 10th, while the unidentified family was away, prompting neighbors to rescue two dogs before the fire crews arrived, WBAL-TV and Fox 4-5 reported. The Abington Fire Company responded at 5:35 Eastern Standard Time to the home and brought the fire under control in about 20 minutes, according to the fire station's Facebook post. There were no human injuries, but investigators reported extensive fire, soot, smoke, and water damage throughout the single-family home, Fox 4-5 reported. Ring Home security video captured the moments before the fire. Investigators said the footage showed one of the family's dogs climbing onto the counter and pawing at items near the toaster, helping deputy state fire marshals determine the fire's point of origin and ultimately rule the cause as accidental. Three pets, a dog named Dakota and two unidentified cats, died in the blaze, according to Fox 4-5. Two other dogs, Bo and Addie, were rescued by neighbors. The family's bearded dragon survived after spending 24 hours in critical care, officials said. Fire officials said Bo was the dog seen on video inadvertently turning on the toaster. The appliance ignited nearby materials, allowing the fire to spread rapidly through the kitchen before crews arrived. Neighbors who saw smoke coming from the home reached Bo and Addie before conditions worsened. Officials estimated the home sustained about $150,000 in structural damage and roughly $50,000 in damage to its contents, though some assessments placed the total loss closer to $200,000, Fox 4-5 reported. Firefighters prevented the blaze from spreading to neighboring properties, but the interior of the home had been heavily damaged. Politics. Darlene Graham sworn in as U.S. Senator, replacing Brother Lindsey, by Terry Collins. Darlene Graham had become the first woman to represent South Carolina in the U.S. Senate, replacing her brother, Republican Senator Lindsey Graham, days after he died. South Carolina Senator Tim Scott and Alabama Senator Katie Britt escorted Darlene Graham into Senate chambers at the U.S. Capitol in Washington, D.C. on July 14th. She was sworn into office by longtime Iowa Senator Chuck Grassley, the president pro tempore of the Senate. The swearing-in of 62-year-old Darlene Graham came after South Carolina Governor Henry McMaster named her to fill the seat. Lindsey Graham had died unexpectedly on July 11th from a life-threatening condition caused by a tear in his aorta, the body's main artery. He was 71. President Donald Trump had urged her appointment in a Truth Social post. Graham will now serve in the Senate until January 3rd, after which the winner of the closely watched November election will take over. She had no previous political experience, but Graham had said that with the support of her brother's staff and colleagues, she feels confident she can do the job. Darlene Graham's presence in the Senate also helps keep the Republican majority intact at a moment when the margin is very thin and GOP leaders had struggled to accomplish some of Trump's priorities. Speaking after her Senate appointment, Graham had indicated that she intends to continue the work of her late brother. She described him as an outstanding leader who worked harder than anyone else to make the state, the country, and the world better. It is such a privilege to get to finish some of his important work, and I promise to work hard over the next several months to support the president and carry forward the efforts of my brother on behalf of the citizens of South Carolina and the United States, Graham said. It is unclear if Graham, a married mother of two adult kids and a grandmother who had spent most of her professional career in disability services and workforce development rather than elective politics, will run for her brother's Senate seat in the Palmetto State. Lindsey Graham was seeking a fifth term in the Senate during this year's midterm elections after defeating several challengers, most notably Mark Lynch, a wealthy businessman, in South Carolina's Republican primary last month. The longtime senator prevailed over five primary challengers in June and was expected to face the Democratic nominee, Annie Andrews. Andrews, a pediatrician, previously lost a general election race for GOP Representative Nancy Mace's congressional seat in 2022. South Carolina Republicans will have to hold a special primary to replace Lindsey Graham as the nominee. Several names had come up as possible contenders, including Lieutenant Governor Pamela Yvette and Mace, both of whom had run unsuccessfully for governor earlier this year, and Representative Russell Fry, who represents South Carolina's 7th Congressional District. Former Representative Trey Gowdy and current Representative William Timmons had also been mentioned. Dogs. How Dalmatians Became the Iconic Firehouse Mascot by Lauren Page Richson. For more than a century, Dalmatians had been tied to the image of the American firehouse. They had appeared in movies, marched in parades, and had become one of the most recognizable symbols of firefighters. Before flashing lights, roaring engines, and modern fire trucks, there were horse-drawn wagons racing through cobblestone streets with a spotted dog running not far behind. From guiding the station steeds to standing watch while firefighters battled flames, Dalmatians became loyal partners in some of America's earliest fire stations. Even after the original role had been retired, the legacy had refused to be sent to the doghouse. Today, these dotted dogs are living symbols of courage, companionship, and tail-wagging tradition that is an iconic part of American history. Dalmatians were always destined to be dogs with a job built for the fast lane rather than the lap. According to dog historian Stephanie Howard Smith, The ancestors of today's Dalmatians became fashionable in 18th century Europe as carriage dogs, a role that required endurance, confidence, and a good set of legs. They were bred to run beside horse-drawn carriages, clearing the road and protecting passengers and animals. At the time, a nice carriage was the equivalent of a luxury sports car, and the spotted dog was part security, part companion, and part status symbol. Eventually, those qualities would earn Dalmatians a career upgrade, taking them from carriage canines to the four-legged faces of the firehouse. Once horse-drawn fire engines came on the scene, Dalmatians' natural-born skills made them a perfect fit for racing toward emergencies. Dalmatians stood out for their stamina, bravery, and intelligence, Howard Smith said. They also physically stood out. On crowded city streets, it was hard to ignore the loud barking of a big spotted dog running in front of a horse-drawn fire engine. Firehouses also brought in other breeds like St. Bernards, Setters, and Terriers to help fan the flames, but none could stand the heat or stand out from the pack quite like the Dalmatians. The black and white coats made them impossible to miss, like a spotted siren signaling the fire crew was coming to the rescue. Around the 1910s, fire departments began replacing horse-drawn wagons with motorized engines. With fewer horses on the road, there was less of a need for the dogs that ran beside them. After years of chasing flames, Dalmatians were not about to get fired. Instead of being put out to pasture, they earned a permanent promotion to fireman's best friend. Dalmatians are still valued in firehouses for being good company, Howard Smith said. Where once they kept horses company too, now they are just good company for firefighters. By the 1940s, the spotted dogs had swapped the streets for the seats inside fire engines, cementing the place in firehouse culture as beloved mascots and loyal companions. The tradition of keeping Dalmatians in firehouses appears to have started in New York, according to Howard Smith. And in true American fashion, these dogs did not just join the crew, they became celebrities of the station. Howard Smith noted some of the standout stories from fire dog history, where Dalmatians became known for the loyalty, bravery, and larger-than-life personalities. In 1907, Smoke, a Dalmatian with Engine Company No. 32, made headlines for his dedication to the team. After a horse kicked and injured his paw, Smoke limped to a nearby drugstore for help before heading back to the firehouse. A few years later, a Dalmatian named Happy reportedly helped save three firefighters trapped in a smoke-filled room by climbing a ladder outside a burning building and barking for help. In 1934, Reuters reported on Jack, a three-year-old Dalmatian who was known for pulling fire hoses, climbing ladders, recognizing alarm signals, and even fetching meals for the firefighters on his team. From comforting firefighters after tough calls to helping educate the next generation about fire safety, today's firehouse dogs may have a different job description, but the role is still crucial. At FDNY Ladder 20 in Manhattan, Tank carries on a tradition that stretches back generations. The Instagram-famous Dalmatian gives followers a glimpse into life inside the firehouse through photos of his daily adventures and was also featured in photographer Emmy Pack's book, Paws of Firefighters, which celebrates the dogs who live and work in stations across the nation. Tank also follows in the paw prints of another beloved Ladder 20 Dalmatian, 20, who was gifted to the station as a puppy after seven members died during the response to the September 11th attacks. 20 became a source of comfort and morale for the entire fire department for years. The tradition extends beyond individual firehouses, too. The FDNY's official fire safety mascot, a Dalmatian named Hot Dog, helps teach children about fire safety in classrooms and at events across New York City. Just like Dalmatians became the face of the firehouse, your pet is the mascot of your home. The National Fire Protection Association estimates that nearly 500,000 pets are affected by home fires each year, so it is important to make sure your furry friends have a spot in your family's fire safety plan. For more than a decade, the American Kennel Club and ADT Security Services had helped pet owners prepare for emergencies through National Pet Fire Safety Day. Start with these steps. Make a pet escape plan. Know where your pets like to hide. Keep leashes and carriers near the door, and practice your evacuation route. Pause off the flames. Pets and other animals accidentally start hundreds of home fires each year, often by knocking over candles, tipping space heaters, or bumping stove knobs. Trade lit candles for battery-operated ones, and never leave pets unattended near open flames, fireplaces, or heaters. Protect against pet mischief. Cover or remove stove knobs when they are not in use, and check electrical cords for chew marks. Use a pet alert window cling, a decal on a front window telling firefighters how many animals live inside, can save rescuers valuable time. The ASPCA offers free pet safety packs that include rescue window stickers. New York City. Protesters rally outside City Hall over horse carriage ban proposal by Amethyst Martinez. Dozens of protesters stood outside of City Hall's gates Wednesday morning, counter chants flying as a public hearing on proposed legislation banning horse carriages in Central Park planned to take place. Council Speaker Julie Menin showed her support for Romanche's Law, a bill named after 18-year-old Romanche Mahajan, an Indian tourist who was killed last month after being thrown from a horse carriage. The move signaled a big step toward an ultimate approval. On Wednesday, the Health Committee was set to hear representatives from both sides testify. Before the hearing, dozens stood up against City Hall's fences on Broadway, holding signs such as "Protect People, Protect Horses, Pass Romanche's Law, and Regulate, Do Not Ban." I came out here to support something that I believe in, and I think we have been battling in New York City for a long time. Natalie Juris, a veterinarian who traveled from Maine to testify, told USA Today, "New York City in 2026 is a very different place than it once was when horses were the main mode of transportation." According to the legislation, the ban would not be fully implemented until June 2028. The proposal also prohibits sales or transfers of the horses for slaughter or use within the horse carriage industry, and would require the Department of Consumer and Worker Protection to administer a workforce development program for drivers and other workers engaged in the horse-drawn cab industry in order to facilitate the transition to other fields of employment. Angel Gonzalez, the vice president of TWU Local 252, a union that came to support carriage workers, said he was surprised by Menin's show of support for the ban. "We don't want anybody losing jobs," he told USA Today. "The union, that is what we are here for, to support and save jobs and protect jobs." For years, activists had called for the end of horse-drawn carriages. The fatal incident involving Mahajan last month was the tipping point for Menin, she told the New York Times this week. A committee report had said that there are currently 208 active horse-drawn carriage licenses in New York City. "I think that there's going to be a lot of compelling arguments in favor of the bill," Kathleen Schatzman, a legislative affairs manager for the Animal Legal Defense Fund, said in front of City Hall's gates. This is not celebratory. There was a loss of life. It is certainly not about just cutting and running. It is about ensuring that the animals have a long-term safe home and that the workers can also be provided with a transition to continue a livelihood outside of this. Pete Hegseth. Hegseth says Pentagon will begin testing testosterone of U.S. service members by Joey Garrison and Alyssa Goldberg, Washington. Pentagon Chief Pete Hegseth said the U.S. military will begin testing the testosterone levels of troops 30 and older, telling service members the new screening measure is another way to optimize your performance on the battlefield. Hegseth, who as a cabinet secretary had embraced masculinity and what he calls warrior ethos, said he had authorized a new screening program for testosterone deficiency. It is well established that as we age, testosterone levels naturally drop, Hegseth said in a short video announcing the plan. Under the supervision of our world-class medical professionals, warfighters aged 30 and older are going to be tested annually as part of the periodic health assessments. U.S. troops younger than 30 can choose to have the testosterone checked during the annual assessments, the secretary added. Hegseth said it will be the choice of service members whether they receive testosterone replacement therapy, without specifying whether the Pentagon will pay for such medical care. Hegseth did not reference female troops in his video. Testosterone is a hormone produced to help maintain men's bone density, fat distribution, muscle strength and mass, facial and body hair, red blood cell production, and sperm production. Testosterone levels generally peak during adolescence and young adulthood and begin declining by approximately 1% per year after age 30 or 40. A blood test is used to diagnose a low testosterone level, and a doctor may recommend testosterone replacement therapy in the form of injections, pills, patches, or gels for men with conditions like hypogonadism. This initiative, it is not about artificial enhancement. It is about restoring and optimizing your natural abilities, protecting your longevity, and ensuring you have the biological foundation required to sustain the fight, Hegseth said. Politics. AOC says McConnell's absence from Congress is not normal, by Fernando Cervantes, Jr. Representative Alexandria Ocasio-Cortez, Democrat of New York, said that Republican Kentucky Senator Mitch McConnell's continued absence from Congress is not normal, as the GOP's majority in both the House and Senate remains razor thin. While talking to a reporter outside the U.S. Capitol on Tuesday, July 14th, Alexandria Ocasio-Cortez, also known as AOC, expressed shock at McConnell's long absence. "I don't even know how this is legal. I really don't even know how this is legal at this point. I just find it shocking," she said. "How is everyone pretending this is normal? This is not normal. This is not normal at all." Apart from McConnell, the representative from New York also voiced concern over the months-long absence of Representative Tom Keene Jr., Republican of New Jersey. However, she did not mention him by name. "First of all, how is it that we have sitting elected members of Congress going missing for months at a time, when especially right now, the margins in the Senate are razor thin, the margins in the House are razor thin," she said. Ocasio-Cortez's comments come after weeks of speculation over McConnell's health. In a post on July 12th, the 84-year-old senator broke his public silence, saying a fall and a subsequent bout of pneumonia kept him away from the Senate for about a month. In a statement to his constituents, McConnell said he was briefly unconscious after the fall and was admitted to a hospital, where he underwent extensive testing and treatment. The senator added that he had since moved from the hospital to a rehabilitation center and is continuing physical therapy to keep regaining his strength. Keene Jr. was absent from Congress for an even longer period, roughly 4 months. However, after that long silence, Keene Jr. delivered a speech on the floor of the House of Representatives on June 30th, saying that he had been hospitalized several months before and diagnosed with depression. He added that his doctors recommended that he remain hospitalized and explained that it would be the fastest way to recover. "Asking for help is not a weakness," he said. "It is a strength." Donald Trump. Blanche apologizes to Epstein accusers at AG confirmation hearing, by Aisha Bagchi and Bart Jansen. Todd Blanche faced a tough grilling from Democrats at his Senate confirmation hearing for United States Attorney General. The former personal lawyer to President Donald Trump was quickly hit with accusations on July 15th. That he had been abusing his power by prosecuting the president's opponents, withholding millions of pages of Jeffrey Epstein files, and attempting to clear Trump of responsibility for any unpaid taxes. "You take an oath to the Constitution, not to the president. You have treated DOJ like President Trump's personal law firm," Illinois Senator Dick Durbin, the top-ranking Democrat on the Senate Judiciary Committee, told Blanche in an opening statement. Since becoming acting Attorney General in early April, Blanche had overseen a new Justice Department prosecution of Trump's former FBI chief, James Comey, who is a fierce critic of Trump, and defended the DOJ's attempt to create an anti-weaponization fund that could have paid those convicted of crimes in the riot at the U.S. Capitol on January 6, 2021. Amid bipartisan backlash, Blanche backed off, saying he would not move forward with the fund. Senator John Cornyn, Republican of Texas, who will exit the Senate by late January after losing his primary election, seemed the most willing among the committee's Republicans to critique Blanche's record. He posed multiple questions to the acting attorney general about the DOJ agreeing to settle a lawsuit from Trump, his two oldest sons, and his business by clearing them all of any past tax liability and creating the anti-weaponization fund. Cornyn noted that there was even an argument that the Trump family had missed the legal deadline to file suit, which would have meant the case could not go anywhere in court. "There is so much that is unusual about this," Cornyn said. Senate Judiciary Committee Chairman Chuck Grassley, Republican of Iowa, voiced enthusiasm for Blanche, defending the DOJ's record under Blanche for capturing fugitives on the FBI's most wanted list and arresting people tied to the illegal fentanyl trade. "For those who care to judge firmly and fairly, it is a record of success," Grassley said. Senator Cory Booker, Democrat of New Jersey, accused Todd Blanche of failing Epstein accusers, alleging there are more than 1,200 victims, but he noted that only two people had been prosecuted, Epstein and his former girlfriend Ghislaine Maxwell. Epstein died while awaiting trial in a federal sex trafficking case. Maxwell was convicted of trafficking a minor to Epstein. Booker's figure about the number of potential victims had been close to what the DOJ itself had said. A July 2025 memo, released while Blanche was the department's deputy attorney general, pegged the number of victims at over 1,000. Earlier in the July 15th hearing, Blanche said he was prohibited from meeting with accusers who had lawyers. Booker said that the statement was not truthful, adding that as a lawyer, Blanche knows the lawyers could come or accusers could waive the right to have the lawyers present. Your claim that you cannot meet with these victims because they are represented by counsel is utter nonsense, Booker said. By contrast, Booker said Blanche was willing to meet with Maxwell. He asked for details about what information came to light from the July 2025 interview with her. Blanche said it did not lead to any additional people being charged, but he could not talk about whether it led to any further investigation. When the DOJ released millions of pages of Epstein files, many with major redactions, the effort was not flawless, Blanche said. Officials released documents that included the names of some potential survivors and even some images of naked people. In the aftermath, the department provided an email address for the public to report any such errors and give officials a chance to fix documents already posted on the website. Asked by Senator Richard Blumenthal, Democrat of Connecticut, if he would be willing to apologize to Epstein's potential victims, Blanche initially said he was sorry about any abuse they suffered. When pressed further for an apology for his department's mistakes, Blanche offered one but still qualified it. I am sorry that in about 1% of the documents mistakes were made, Blanche said. What I will say on top of that is we put tons of resources to rectifying those mistakes immediately. Blanche said under oath that there were no more Epstein files to be released. Blanche oversaw the release of nearly 3 million pages of Justice Department documents related to the charges of sex trafficking against Epstein, another 3 million pages that were gathered in response to congressional legislation were not related to his case, Blanche said. From what we collected, about 3 million had nothing to do with Jeffrey Epstein or the case at all, Blanche said. Senator John Kennedy, Republican of Louisiana, asked why he did not just release all the documents that were collected. Blanche said releasing unrelated case files, such as files about a different Epstein who had nothing to do with the case, would be illegal. That would be against the law, Blanche said. The only reason we could release the 3 million that we did was because of the Epstein Transparency Act. There are federal laws that prohibit the release of case files. Blanche stuck to his testimony that Trump's proposed $1.8 billion fund to pay people whom the Justice Department improperly investigated is dead, but that a judge cannot require him to file such a declaration in court. Trump proposed the fund as part of a settlement to end a lawsuit against the IRS. He sought to reimburse people such as defendants in the Capitol attack on January 6, 2021, but dropped it as part of the settlement following widespread criticism. U.S. District Judge Leonie Brinkema in the Eastern District of Virginia temporarily blocked the creation of the fund. She asked Blanche and Treasury Secretary Scott Bessent to submit declarations that the fund was dead before ending the case entirely, but they declined. The reason why neither myself nor Secretary Bessent agreed to put a declaration in is because of long-standing precedent that judges cannot ask cabinet secretaries, people like me, to put in declarations, Blanche said. It had nothing to do with whether the fund is alive. United States District Judge Kathleen Williams in Florida wrote in a July 13th ruling that she was extremely troubled by Blanche's May 19th testimony to Congress that there was no mechanism in place for a judge to review the settlement of Trump's tax case. Williams called the statement at best misleading and at worst disingenuous. The court was available to review any pleading by any party at any time during this lawsuit, Williams wrote. Trump continued to support such a fund, but Blanche said that the fund is dead. I am under oath today. I have said it is dead repeatedly, Blanche said. I will say it as many times as necessary. Cornyn, who recently lost the Texas Republican primary ahead of the upcoming November general election for his Senate seat, quickly showed in his questioning that he is open to scrutinizing Blanche. Cornyn noted that Trump's purported settlement with the IRS, negotiated between Trump's personal lawyers and the DOJ, states that it can only be modified if both sides agree in writing. Cornyn confirmed with Blanche that the two sides have not made a written agreement to change the deal, even though Blanche had said the DOJ will not move forward with the anti-weaponization fund it promised Trump as part of the deal. A judge on July 13th also blocked the settlement from being used in legal proceedings, saying it was an improper effort to confer immunity on people and entities close to Trump. I suppose they could bring a lawsuit, Blanche said, referring to Trump, his two oldest sons, and the Trump Organization, who sued the IRS together. And then we would litigate it, but even if we were litigating it, there is no fund. Durbin asked Blanche whether Trump's blanket pardon of about 1,600 people charged in the Capitol attack on January 6th, 2021, was the right thing to do. I think someone should have grabbed him by the arm and said, "Stop, you cannot release all of those rioters." Durbin said of people convicted of assaulting police or other serious crimes. Blanche said the Constitution gives Trump the full power to pardon anyone for any reason he wants. I don't question President Trump's authority or his decision to do so, Blanche said. Durbin, the top Democrat on the Senate committee, questioned how Blanche could agree to waive any prosecution of Trump as part of a settlement of a lawsuit against the Internal Revenue Service. It is pretty sweeping, Durbin said. Trump was the first president to have his tax returns leaked from the IRS. He sued the government for $10 billion, putting him in the unique position on both sides of the case while overseeing the IRS as president. The settlement said Trump, his older sons, and his namesake company could not be audited or prosecuted for potential tax violations. Regarding the involvement of the President of the United States, Blanche said, "I am not sure it had ever been done, but this type of settlement is done regularly." Blanche added that the agreement does not give Trump or his family any protection for future tax filings. Before Trump returned to the Oval Office, Blanche worked as Trump's personal defense lawyer on several cases. He sat beside him during the criminal trial in which Trump was convicted of falsifying business records to cover up a hush money payment to porn star Stormy Daniels. Trump was sentenced to an unconditional discharge, which meant he avoided prison time or probation. He had appealed his conviction. Trump initially tapped Blanche in November 2024 to be his deputy attorney general, the number two position at the Justice Department. Blanche became acting attorney general after Trump, in April, fired Attorney General Pam Bondi. Publicly, Trump kept his reasons for firing Bondi, potential indicators of what he had hoped to see from Blanche, opaque. Trump posted on social media that Bondi was transitioning to a much-needed and important new job in the private sector. Trump was reportedly frustrated with Bondi's lack of success, prosecuting his political opponents and critics, and with her handling of the DOJ's files on Epstein, a convicted sex offender who was once a friend of Trump's. In March 2025, Bondi stoked expectations that the DOJ would be releasing incriminating information against associates of Epstein, who died in a Manhattan jail while awaiting trial on sex trafficking charges. 2 months later, however, Bondi reportedly told Trump that he was named multiple times in the files. The DOJ then released a memo in July saying a systematic internal review of the files failed to turn up any incriminating list of Epstein's clients and no further disclosure would be appropriate or warranted. In the months that followed, Bondi faced blistering criticisms alleging that the DOJ was failing Epstein's victims and the public by not bringing greater transparency and justice to the case. As those criticisms persisted, Blanche became the public face of the Trump administration's response to the Epstein files. He made a special trip to interview Epstein's former girlfriend, Ghislaine Maxwell, who had been serving a 20-year prison sentence. She was then transferred to a less restrictive federal women's prison. after Congress passed a bipartisan law mandating that the DOJ release its Epstein files with limited exceptions, Blanche handled the press conference on releasing millions of pages of Epstein documents in January. There were many redactions, and the Justice Department withheld millions of additional documents. Under Bondi, indictments against two Trump foes, Comey and New York Attorney General Letitia James, were dismissed. The indictment against Comey alleged he lied to Congress, while the case against James alleged she committed bank fraud. Since becoming acting Attorney General, Blanche's Justice Department had secured a new indictment against Comey, charging him with threatening to harm or kill the president in May 2025, when he posted an image of seashells on Instagram in the shape of 8647. The term 86 is slang meaning to throw out or to get rid of, according to Merriam-Webster, and Trump is the 47th U.S. president. Some Trump supporters interpreted the post as a threat. Comey quickly deleted the post and said in a new one that he did not realize some folks associate those numbers with violence, and he took the post down because he opposes violence of any kind. Blanche's DOJ had also secured an indictment charging the Southern Poverty Law Center with defrauding donors by using the money to pay informants within white supremacist groups. The civil rights organization had denied it defrauded anyone. It had drawn the ire of many Republicans by labeling some conservative groups as hateful or extremist. Blanche's DOJ also entered into a settlement with Trump, his two oldest sons, and the Trump Organization that a federal judge rejected on July 13th as an improper attempt to legitimize conferring immunity to people and entities affiliated with the president. The short-lived deal would have cleared Trump family members and the Trump Organization of any past tax liability and created the Anti-Weaponization Fund in exchange for dropping the lawsuit. The DOJ had described its deal as settling a lawsuit the Trump family filed on their own behalf after a federal contractor leaked tax return information from Trump family members and from hundreds of thousands of other taxpayers. The judge said Trump was controlling both sides of the lawsuit, his own side and the government's, so it was not a legitimate legal dispute. Since Trump returned to office, thousands of lawyers left the DOJ, including several hundred who held leadership positions. Many former officials say that the exodus had hurt the DOJ's law enforcement efforts. Despite the departures, Blanche had overseen a coordinated effort by the Justice Department to boost its anti-fraud enforcement. In May, the DOJ announced criminal charges against 15 defendants in Minnesota for alleged fraud schemes that it said targeted more than $90 million in taxpayer dollars, including cases involving Medicaid and autism-related benefits. Donald Trump. U.S. strikes Iran in two waves as blockade raises tensions. By Joey Garrison, Natalie Nasa Alund, Aaron Mansfield, Michael Loria, and Bart Jansen. The U.S. military pummeled Iranian targets in two waves of attacks as President Donald Trump's war with the Middle Eastern country had continued to escalate with no end in sight. The attacks came as the U.S. Navy revived its blockade of Iranian shipping and as the two sides had vied for control of the Strait of Hormuz. U.S. forces resumed the strikes on Iran at 6 a.m. Eastern Standard Time and again at 3 p.m. Eastern Standard Time on Wednesday. Dozens of strikes targeted military targets near the strait, aimed at reducing Iran's ability to threaten commercial shipping, according to U.S. Central Command. The strikes later Wednesday also focused on military assets threatening the strait. Trump was adamant about ratcheting up pressure on Iran to negotiate a lasting peace without nuclear weapons and unfettered shipping in the strait. "They will continue until I say that is enough," Trump told Fox News of the strikes in an interview on Tuesday. Iranian leaders promised that further threats from the United States would not make them back off the ambitions of controlling the critical shipping lane that had become the focus of the conflict, state media reported. Admiral Brad Cooper, the head of U.S. Central Command, said Tuesday's strikes had aimed at saving sailors who had been targeted for a week passing through the strait, leaving a dozen civilian crew members killed, injured, or missing. U.S. forces are holding Iran accountable for unwarranted aggression that continues to endanger innocent lives, Cooper said in a statement. British royal family. Prince Harry jokingly reveals exact shade of his red hair and rarely used royal name by Jennifer Hassan. Prince Harry knows how to poke a little fun at himself, appearing on former rugby star Joe Marler's podcast, Joe Marler Will See You Now, on July 13th, the Duke was asked to answer a series of random quick-fire questions during which the royal mocked his own hairstyle and also proclaimed to be Sunset Arburn and not, in fact, Ginger. When asked for his full name, he replied, Henry Charles Albert David, Duke of Sussex, though he noted the name is generally shortened to simply Harry or even H. When asked his occupation, Harry replied, full-time dad, British Army veteran, Prince of England, Duke. According to Spotify, host Marler uses his podcast to get inside the mind of a different celebrity using unconventional methods, and Harry's interview was no exception. During the sit-down, Harry was asked to pick a famous Harry to swap lives with for a day. He had three choices: wizard Harry Potter, England national soccer team captain Harry Kane, or musician Harry Styles. This concludes the presentation of USA Today for Thursday, July 16th, 2026. My name is Elizabeth Ingber with the Talking Information Center. As always, thank you.
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2: Let's begin our newspaper coverage for this Thursday, the 16th of July, 2026. 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
3: Hello and welcome. In Wednesday's markets, BlackRock and PayPal pace S&P 500. Investment firm says assets it manages hit historic level of $15 trillion. BlackRock shares rallied after the company posted bumper quarterly results and made history as the first investment firm to manage over $15 trillion in assets. The stock jumped 6.6%, its biggest one-day gain in more than a year. BlackRock was the second best performing stock in the S&P 500 index, which rose 0.4%. PayPal led the broad index with a 17% gain on the day. Stripe and Advent International on Wednesday made a joint bid for PayPal that valued the financial tech company at around $53 billion. The tech-heavy NASDAQ composite was 0.6% higher. The Dow Jones Industrial Average added 0.3%, or about 150 points. The S&P financials, which include BlackRock and a parade of large U.S. banks that also reported strong earnings this week, rose 0.7% to close at record. BlackRock took a $192 billion in new client money across its public and private markets business during the quarter. That, combined with strong equity markets, boosted its assets under management by more than $1 trillion in the 3 months ending in June. On a call with analysts, BlackRock Chief Executive Larry Fink said Wednesday he thought the rally in U.S. stocks had more room to run. "I'm very optimistic on the outlook for global markets," Fink said. "We see great market fundamentals with higher corporate margins and earnings momentum catalyzed by new technology." BlackRock exceeded analysts' estimates for revenue and net income, which rose 20% from a year earlier to $1.9 billion. Base fees, or what BlackRock collects from clients in managing their money, rose 8% from a year earlier when stripping out the impact of market moves. That organic growth, a metric closely watched by analysts, outpaced the company's 5% target. BlackRock continues to outperform its traditional asset management peers, Morningstar analyst Gregory Warren wrote after the report. Wednesday's jump lifted BlackRock shares into positive territory for the year, but they are still trading about 10% below October's record high. Shares of competitors KKR, Ares Management, and Blackstone also got a boost following the results. Wednesday was another big day for some of the biggest tech stocks, with Apple, Alphabet, and Amazon.com all closing at least 3% higher. Chip stocks didn't fare as well, despite an encouraging earnings report from Dutch chip machine supplier ASML. ASML reported record orders in the latest quarter and lifted guidance for a second time, prompting a rally in the stock that faded before the end of the day. The PHLX semiconductor index, which has been red hot in recent months, dropped 2%. Some analysts noted that stocks favored by momentum-based strategies, which look to keep buying recent winners, were broadly down on Wednesday, including many chip companies. Scott?
4: Thanks, Ken. Good morning. The rush for cash by some of the world's largest companies is beginning to place the long bull market at risk. SpaceX's record $75 billion public offering, Alphabet's $85 billion equity raise, a $26 billion plus sale of American depository receipts from the South Korean chip-making company SK Hynix. Investors have been cheering the raging bull market for years now, 3 years and 9 months to be exact, with the S&P 500 having more than doubled during that period. Now, companies are racing to take advantage, raising concerns that the party could be coming to an end. Markets don't collapse because of old age. Even high prices aren't usually enough alone to cripple a bull market. But one way that stocks can slow is when new issuance overwhelms investors, as supply outstrips demand. Companies raced to sell shares in late 1999 and the first half of 2000, for example, which some believed contributed to the dot-com collapse of that era. That's why some investors are wary of the recent rush of stock and bond issuance, as well as a slowdown in stock buybacks. Already this year, more than $344 billion of new shares were sold to investors. That's more than the full year totals in 2024, 25, 23, and 22. Stock issuance tends to surge in the late stages of a bull market, said Rob Arnott, who is chair of Research Affiliates. The pace of issuance is picking up. Last month, SpaceX went public in the biggest ever initial public offering. On Friday of last week, SK Hynix's U.S. listing marked the largest ever share sale by a non-American company. More issuance is on the way, with the artificial intelligence developer Anthropic and others soon planning to go public. And fewer companies are buying back shares, another way that the overall supply of stock shares is growing. Overall, U.S. companies will issue a net $500 billion of equities over the next year, compared with a net reduction of $1 trillion in recent years, mostly from stock buybacks, according to Elm Wealth, an advisory firm. A surge of shares, share sales, doesn't guarantee a stock slump, of course. Comparable issuance took place in 2021 when investors hoovered up shares of special purpose acquisition companies

0: expenditure spree. These companies are expected to have a total CapEx of more than $800 billion this year. That's up from $450 billion last year. And the figure will top $1 trillion next year, according to Janus Henderson Investors. Many of the hyperscalers are beginning to undo years of carefully manicured capital allocation, said John Lloyd, Janus Henderson's global head of multi-sector credit. Share buybacks are now making way for share issues, he said. Alphabet alone said earlier this year it would raise $85 billion in equity issuance, Lloyd notes, while Oracle now has negative cash flow. Pre-AI, he says, these companies were extraordinary cash businesses with very little debt that really focused on buybacks. That, he said, is all changed. Some veterans say a surge in stock issuance, along with fewer stock buybacks, should not worry investors much, partly because they have a marginal impact on the overall market's supply and demand. After all, the value of the U.S. stock market is close to $80 trillion, dwarfing the changes in issuance. It's difficult to predict when rising stock sales and slowing buybacks might weigh on stocks, said Howard Marks, co-chair of the investment firm Oaktree Capital Management. Just as important, Marks says, they're unlikely to be enough by themselves to bring an end to a bull market. It's a reflection of an environment of optimism in the business sector and that investors don't want to miss out, says James Paulson, former chief investment strategist at Luthold Group, who writes a Substack newsletter. In the extreme, he says, that's a sign that things are overdone. It's not clear whether a surging supply of shares will derail a market that has a lot going for it. Earnings have been strong, and the economy shows few signs of slowing down. Stock prices are at expensive levels. The dividend yield of the S&P 500 is 1.05%, for example, its lowest level on record. But markets rarely fall because of high valuations. If spending on AI can continue apace, this bull market might have longer legs than past such markets. I'm in the Cassandra camp, but continued good news on the AI front can sustain this rally, says Antti Ilmenen, global co-head of the Portfolio Solutions Group at AQR Capital Management. Even those who consider the market overpriced are wary of betting against it. Arnott, for example, is recommending that investors buy shares of smaller companies and emerging market value stocks rather than pulling out of the market altogether. Historically, rising interest rates, new regulations, and underappreciated risk have brought bull markets down. Back in 1987, it was portfolio insurance, while subprime lending sank the market in 2008. But the Federal Reserve is not likely to raise rates enough to cripple the economy or the market, according to investors. Marks, from Oaktree Capital, says he does not detect similar potential risk factors comparable to portfolio insurance or subprime lending. I don't see prominent excesses, and our economy feels pretty good, he said. It would be folly to predict a recession anytime soon. Ken.
1: China's crude buying pause that helped cushion market faces end. A prolonged slump in China's crude buying might be nearing an end, removing a key cushion for the global oil market, just as renewed U.S.-Iran tensions put Gulf supplies at risk once again, according to some market watchers. Chinese refiners largely stepped back from the market during the Iran war, leaving more barrels available for Europe and other Asian buyers at a time when traders were grappling with one of the worst supply shocks in modern history. The world's top crude importer was able to cut purchases because it had built up large inventories before the conflict. The U.S. Energy Information Administration estimates China added an average of 1.1 million barrels a day to strategic reserves in 2025, pushing stockpiles to nearly 1.4 billion barrels by year end. Crude imports plunged more than 40% in June from a year earlier, according to official data. The International Energy Agency estimates China drew down about 41 million barrels from crude stocks last month, allowing refiners to meet domestic demand without aggressively

0: competing for cargoes. China doesn't have to rush back to the market. It still holds substantial oil inventories and can reduce some oil use by relying on other energy sources. Total oil stocks are estimated at around 1.9 billion barrels, enough to cover roughly 117 days of demand, according to Goldman Sachs. But Chinese crude imports are still likely to rise, analysts at the bank said. Lower Middle Eastern prices for July and August cargoes could encourage refiners to return after Saudi Arabia and other Gulf producers cut official prices to attract buyers. China will also want to rebuild stocks. Sustained draws of around 2 million barrels a day would run against Beijing's long-term goal of maintaining strategic and commercial reserves, Goldman analysts said. Meanwhile, Beijing approved a large increase in July fuel exports, partially unwinding restrictions imposed in March by allowing private refiners to resume shipments, according to commodities data and analytics firm Kepler. This could boost a recovery in Chinese crude buying at a time when renewed fighting between the U.S. and Iran threatens to derail the rebound in Gulf exports, reversing much of the recovery in flows through the Strait of Hormuz that followed Washington's and Tehran's interim deal in mid-June. Gulf exports recovered to more than 80% of pre-conflict levels in the 2 weeks after the interim deal, but fresh attacks in the Strait of Hormuz this month pushed flows back below 50% of normal levels, Goldman said. Even if tensions ease, restoring exports might take longer this time, as shipping companies remain reluctant to return to key routes through the strait after recent strikes. The prospect of a recovery in Chinese demand, combined with constrained oil supplies, could significantly tighten the oil market in the near term. As the market unwinds its short positions in the face of renewed hostilities and lower shipping confidence, the lens shifts immediately to the world's demand value, China, for clues on where prices head next, said Naveen Das, senior crude analyst at Kepler. Goldman expects Brent crude, the global oil benchmark, to average $80 a barrel in the fourth quarter and $75 a barrel in 2027, but warns prices could climb above the $110 a barrel this year if Gulf export flows fail to rebound.
1: Wall Street traders are enjoying their best year ever. Investors can't stop piling more money into stock market bets, and Wall Street is making a killing on it. JP Morgan Chase, Goldman Sachs, and the other three biggest banks on Wall Street are on a pace to have their best trading years ever after a second quarter boom in activity. In the past, gargantuan hauls for trading desks have been a sign of turmoil in the markets. For several banks, the previous record trading year was 2009, when the market was going haywire. This time around, however, stocks are near all-time highs, volumes are up, and individuals can't get enough action, even as war and artificial intelligence exuberance keep investors on their toes. Massive hedge funds, from quaint firms to multi-manager giants, trade at rapid clips, as do individuals who've crowded into ever more high-octane fare, such as short-dated options and turbocharged exchange-traded funds. Even the president has accounts making thousands of trades every quarter. Together, J.P. Morgan, Goldman, Morgan Stanley, Bank of America, and Citigroup are all on track to log some $180 billion in trading revenue this year if they continue at their current pace, according to a Wall Street Journal analysis. Clearly, market revenues in general have been quite elevated and strong for some time, J.P. Morgan's chief financial officer Jeremy Barnum told analysts. He added, "The market is clearly extremely risk-on, and we're kind of takers of that." Others on Wall Street have benefited too. Citadel Securities, a large market maker, brought in a record $4.3 billion in trading revenue in the first quarter. The company saw record average daily volume of stocks traded by individual investors in both May and June, with volumes more than double the levels seen in 2024. That, according to Scott Rubner, head of equity and equity derivatives strategy at Citadel Securities. And BlackRock, the world's biggest asset manager, gathered another $192 billion in assets during the last 3 months, bringing it to a record $15 trillion as its clients continue to pour funds into investing. Its CEO, Larry Fink, said, "I'm very optimistic on the outlook for global markets." For the big banks, trading was the standout even in a banner start to the year. Second quarter revenue from markets was up about 38% for the group of the biggest banks from a year earlier. It increased 33% at Bank of America, 54% at Goldman Sachs, 35% at J.P. Morgan. Banks' clients appeared especially interested in stock bets, where the group's revenue shot up 71% from a year ago. J.P. Morgan's equities markets revenue was up 86%. Goldman's was up 72%. "Everything is good, and equity trading is off the charts," wrote Oppenheimer analyst Chris Kotowski. The figures put Goldman Sachs and Citigroup on track to surpass their previous annual records for trading revenue for the first time since just after the financial crisis. Shares of Goldman, Morgan Stanley, and Bank of America each hit a record this week, as did their benchmark index, the KBW NASDAQ Bank Index. And J.P. Morgan is close to becoming the first U.S. bank to surpass $1 trillion in market value. Banks are benefiting from a market-wide surge as their trading desks facilitate buying and selling of stocks, bonds, commodities, and foreign currencies on behalf of clients, earning a fee in the process. U.S. average daily trading volumes of options and equities reached records of around 73 million contracts and 20 billion shares, respectively, during the second quarter of this year. That's according to Jackson Gutenplan, market structure research analyst at Bloomberg Intelligence. There have been plenty of reasons for investors to keep trading. The AI frenzy is helping the S&P 500 notch 24 record closes this year. The initial public offering of SpaceX, the biggest IPO ever, saw explosive demand from investors while volumes of options tied to SpaceX rebroke records within hours of their debut. Strong earnings growth and a resilient economy have kept everyday Americans in the stock market and off the sidelines. Executives and analysts say that institutional clients are now constantly repositioning their portfolios to react to major geopolitical events and dramatic market volatility, seeking to cash in on big gains and protect themselves from a potential drop. A fervor for AI stocks and related industries has also been a boon. Goldman's CFO, Dennis Coleman, points to elevated market dispersion, or the divergence between the performance of individual stocks. Single stock volatility recently rose to levels not seen since the end stages of the dot-com bubble in the 1990s. That spurred by violent swings in tech stocks such as Micron Technology and Advanced Micro Devices, according to analysts at Bank of America Global Research. While moves in stock indexes have been relatively calm, trading has been more frenzied at the single stock level, an environment that has led clients to seek help in managing their portfolios, Coleman said on his company's earnings call on Tuesday.
0: And an article from the Herd on the Street page, "Don't assume banks' Goldilocks run will last." Virtually everything worked in big lenders' favor in the second quarter, but there's no shortage of things that could go wrong. In the stock market, nobody rings a bell at the top to tell you when the good times have peaked. It's the same in banking, and the times right now are looking awfully sweet for the biggest U.S. behemoths. J.P. Morgan Chase, Bank of America, Citigroup, Wells Fargo, and Goldman Sachs all reported second quarter earnings Tuesday. Morgan Stanley reported Wednesday. The results were overwhelmingly positive, although their stock price reactions were mixed. Goldman gained 9% on Tuesday on surging investment banking fees and trading revenue. Citigroup dropped 5% after management implied that returns in the second half wouldn't be as strong as they were in the first. The others had less dramatic moves. All six banks topped earnings and revenue estimates. Each showed improved efficiency overall, with operating expenses declining as a percentage of revenue. Credit losses remained subdued. Some of the numbers were cartoonishly good. J.P. Morgan's annualized return on equity was 24% when analysts were forecasting 19%. It got help from investment gains on its shares in Visa, which is a good problem to have. Goldman, too, reported a 24% return on equity. J.P. Morgan chief executive Jamie Dimon said, "It's getting close to as good as it gets. We just don't know how long it's going to last." Jeremy Barnum, J.P. Morgan's chief financial officer, said the market is clearly extremely risk-on, and we're kind of takers of that. If investors had a nit to pick with the biggest lenders, it would be with their net interest margins, which remain thin. This is the number, expressed in percentage terms, that shows the difference between the interest they earn on their assets and the costs they pay depositors and debt holders to borrow money. Citigroup's net interest margin improved modestly to 2.54%. Wells Fargo's and J.P. Morgan's fell slightly to 2.43% and 2.40%, respectively. Bank of America's net interest margin rose slightly to 2.08%. These lenders' balance sheets are so large they can generate enormous profits even when net interest margins are relatively narrow. Historically, the biggest too-big-to-fail banks have been able to attract low-cost deposits by promising safety, but recently they have faced greater competition as customers seek higher yields on their money. In light of the fact that the rate environment is a little bit more hawkish, yield-seeking flows are still a factor and probably a little bit of a risk, Barnum said. There is no shortage of things that could go wrong, but for now they appear mainly to be of the geopolitical and macro variety. The Iran war is unpredictable. The artificial intelligence boom could see a hiccup, along with the torrent of capital spending that has kept deals flowing. The economy and labor market have been remarkably resilient and could turn suddenly. Higher or lower interest rates both carry their own set of risks. Meanwhile, the bank's valuation looked reasonable based on earnings, but more expensive compared with shareholder equity. J.P. Morgan trades for about 15 times earnings, well above the S&P 500's market multiple. However, it commands a premium at 3 times tangible book value, which excludes intangible assets such as goodwill. Citigroup is at 14 times earnings and 1.3 times tangible book. Bank of America is at 14 times earnings and just over 2 times tangible book. Wells Fargo is at 12 times earnings and about 1.9 times tangible book. On the surface, there just isn't much for shareholders to complain about. Wells Fargo's earnings per share grew 25% last quarter from a year earlier. Bank of America's grew 34%. All 6 banks reported substantial stock repurchases last quarter, which shareholders adore. But it is when expectations are highest that even minor negative surprises can hit stock prices hard. Citigroup shares, which initially traded higher on Tuesday before the bank's conference call with analysts, were a case in point. The biggest risk is one common to all bull markets. They feel best right before the end, which can come with little notice. When it does, then the question for banks turns to which ones have the most durable balance sheets and capital cushions to absorb potential losses. The consensus leader there presumably remains J.P. Morgan. For now, though, the bull market remains business as usual. The music is still playing. Scott?
1: Warren Buffett and Bill Gates made headlines decades ago when two of the world's richest men pledged to give away the bulk of their fortunes. After tens of billions of dollars in donations, both men are still promising to give billions more away. They just aren't going to be doing it together. Buffett did not donate this year to the Gates Foundation, ending a 2-decade run in which the famed investor gifted Berkshire Hathaway shares to the philanthropy. Instead, the 95-year-old Buffett donated to four Buffett family foundations and said he plans for all his Berkshire shares, currently worth about $140 billion, to be donated to those groups by the end of 2034. Buffett says his decision to no longer give to the Gates Foundation was not based on a souring of his relationship with Gates or revelations relating to Gates' ties with Jeffrey Epstein. While it's distasteful, while he made mistakes, I made mistakes in hiring all kinds of people or choosing friends, Buffett said on CNBC yesterday, adding that Gates had recently visited him in Omaha to discuss the donations that and that the Microsoft co-founder has already proposed another meetup. No one bats a thousand in the business of choosing people, Buffett said. The Wall Street Journal reported last month that Buffett was skipping his typical mid-year donation to the Gates Foundation to wait to see the findings of a review into the foundation's ties to Epstein. Gates has pledged the bulk of his Microsoft fortune to the foundation, which he said will close its doors in 2045. In a statement, the Gates Foundation said it was grateful to Warren Buffett for his more than $47 billion in donations. The foundation said, "The foundation will continue from a position of financial strength to advance our work through 2045, supported by Bill's $200 billion commitment." The move marks a new chapter in the relationship between two of the world's richest men. Buffett and Gates have been close friends for decades and launched the Giving Pledge with Melinda French Gates, aimed at getting the world's richest people to give away their wealth. "It's been a wonderful friendship," Buffett said Wednesday. Here's a look at some key moments in their friendship. July 1991. The two men first met after Gates's mother asked her son to meet a group of friends at the Gates vacation home on Hood Canal in Washington. "It was a deep friendship from our very first conversation," Gates wrote on his website in 2016. January 2000. Gates and his wife, Melinda French Gates, launched the Bill and Melinda Gates Foundation. The software mogul said at the time he was inspired by Buffett's arguments against inherited wealth. December 2004. Gates is elected to join Berkshire Hathaway's board of directors. June 2006. Buffett says he is, quote, "irrevocably committing to make annual gifts of Berkshire stock to the Gates Foundation." He also became a trustee of the Gates Foundation that same year. June 2010, the Giving Pledge is launched, aimed at getting the world's richest people to donate most of their wealth. Buffett and Gates later appear on the cover of Forbes magazine, together with Oprah Winfrey. July 2016, Gates celebrates 25 years of learning and laughter with Buffett, with a virtual reality film of the two men and a blog post. "Warren and I are mostly peers," Gates wrote, "but sometimes he's so much wiser than I am, he's like a father figure to me." April 2019, the two billionaires visit an Omaha-based branch of Dairy Queen, whose parent company is Berkshire. The two men work the cash register and chat with customers. March 2020, Gates says he is leaving the boards of Berkshire and Microsoft. May 2021, Bill and Melinda French Gates announce they are divorcing. The next month, Buffett says he's stepping down as a trustee from the Gates Foundation. June 2024, Buffett tells the Journal that the Gates Foundation has no money coming after his death. February 2025, Buffett lauds Gates' management abilities in his final letter to shareholders as Berkshire Hathaway CEO. "Look at my friend Bill Gates, who's decided that it was far more important to get underway in an exploding industry that would change the world than it was to stick around for a parchment that he could hang on the wall," Buffett wrote in 2025. May 2025, Gates praises Buffett to the Wall Street Journal after the investor announces he's stepping down as Berkshire's CEO. "Warren is so unique," Gates said at the time. "I hope we have leaders like Warren in the future." And June 2026, Gates tells lawmakers that the last time he talked to Warren Buffett was in January, before the full release of the Epstein files.
0: Korean oil workers strike over robot. Ulsan, South Korea. When Hyundai Motor unveiled this humanoid robot worker named Atlas in January, tens of thousands of Korean auto employees gaped at the 6-foot-2 robot strutting across the trade show stage, its joints swiveling a full 360 degrees. The union's response was blunt. Atlas would never step onto a production line without workers agreeing first. This week, Hyundai's auto workers in South Korea have gone on a partial strike. It is the car industry's first factory stoppage addressing humanoid robots. The streets of Hyundai's main auto production hub in the city of Ulsan are lined with banners demanding preemptive action in response to the threat. Negotiators, after the partial strike ends Wednesday, will decide next steps to resolve a month-long impasse over wages, AI, and technologies that could fundamentally alter the future of car making. That Atlas lacks a firm deployment date in South Korea means little to Byun Jun Hwan, one of the lead labor negotiators. "We have to prepare to ensure there are safeguards in place," said Byun, the union's secretary general. Blue-collar workers globally have reckoned with growing levels of automation, from mechanized arms welding sheet metal to mixing paint. Two-legged robots with heads, arms, and human-like mobility remain a rare sight at auto factories, but adoption is accelerating. Tesla expects production for its Optimus humanoid robots, which could one day help build its electric vehicles, to start by year's end. German auto parts maker Schaeffler is using four-fingered robots in South Carolina. China's Xiaomi earlier this year started a trial run of humanoid robots in its EV plants. BMW, which has called humanoid robots the future of auto production, began testing out the Aeon robot in Germany for the first time last month. Mitsubishi Motors announced plans last week to pursue mass production of humanoid robots by early next year, aiming to deploy them for engine assembly at its factories. And General Motors recently added dozens of cobots, collaborative robots that are designed to assist humans with ergonomically challenging tasks, to its Factory Zero in Detroit, while simultaneously laying off roughly 1,000 workers. The head of the United Auto Workers Union, which represents roughly 400,000 auto workers in the U.S., Canada, and Puerto Rico, recently called humanoid robots, AI, and mass automation one of the most profound technological revolutions in our lifetimes. "The human race has to master technology, not let it pass for us," said UAW President Sean Fain at a union convention last month. South Korea was a likely candidate for a showdown over humanoid robots. It boasts the highest per capita rate of industrial robot adoption in the world, more than six times the global average, according to the International Federation of Robotics. The country's president, Lee Jae-myung, has supported the pivot to humanoid robots, declaring, "It is impossible to avoid the giant chariot that is rolling on." That has catalyzed Hyundai's labor union, which includes roughly 40,000 workers. How Hyundai's negotiations shake out will be closely watched by global manufacturers and their workforces, offering a glimpse as to whether and how much labor can push back against technologies like humanoid robots, said Carl Frey of the University of Oxford, who researches AI's effect on work. "Hyundai is where that question will be tested first," he said. The original version of Atlas, reliant on heavy hydraulics and tethered to a cable, was unveiled by Boston Dynamics more than a decade ago as part of a U.S. military robotics competition for search and rescue operations. Then, in 2021, Hyundai purchased an 80% stake in Boston Dynamics. Atlas was redesigned for industrial purposes. The newest version of Atlas didn't emerge in public until January at a tech trade show in Las Vegas. The reveal helped push the stock up that month by 85%. But the emergence of Atlas stunned many Hyundai workers and union officials in South Korea. I was really shocked, said Kwon Tae-hoon, 37, who previously worked in sheet manufacturing before joining the union's leadership team. Many of us thought we'd now arrived at an era of making cars with robots, not human hands. Formal negotiations between Hyundai and the union kicked off in May. Workers held a mass rally then, shouting slogans such as demand for job security against future industrial shifts. Hyundai, the world's number three automaker by sales with sister firm Kia, said it is committed to constructive engagement with the union to reach an agreement that supports the long-term interests of both employees and the company. The Korean automaker hasn't given a timeline for deployment in its home country, but it has said it plans to deploy Atlas by 2028 at its non-unionized Meta Plant factory complex in Georgia. A single Atlas costs $130,000 per unit, according to a research institute owned by the South Korean government. The robot's cost savings pay for itself within about 2 years. In response, Hyundai's union has made demands seeking to enshrine job protections in the era of robots and AI. For the first time, they requested a shift from hourly pay to a fixed salary for production workers to guard against a potential reduction in work hours brought on by automation. Workers want to lift the retirement age by 5 years to 65, on top of other job security guarantees related to AI adoption. They have asked for much bigger bonuses tied to an AI boom that has brought greater riches to Hyundai and South Korea. After talks broke down last week, Hyundai's workers decided to go on a partial strike. The work stoppages began Monday. They are refraining from 4 hours of work a day, a pullback that could disrupt production of roughly 5,000 vehicles and cut Hyundai's sales by over 200 billion won, or about $134 million, according to industry estimates. If Hyundai management doesn't agree to labor's demands by Thursday, the union has said it would consider prolonging the partial strike or taking stronger action. Hyundai has doubled down on Atlas. In June, it purchased the rest of Boston Dynamics' stake that it previously didn't own from SoftBank. Automakers and robotics industry officials argue that workers' fears about job displacement through robots and AI are overblown. It isn't yet clear whether humanoid robots can be successfully mass-produced without compromising quality and durability. Suzanne Beiler, General Secretary of the International Federation of Robotics, said humanoids with flashy skills that have impressed the public are often prototypes trained for a highly tailored demo. She expects Hyundai's deployment of Atlas to serve as an early test of whether humanoids can work as intended in real-life factories. Outside South Korea, the United Auto Workers Union has secured protections against automation, and leadership has grown increasingly vocal about humanoid robots. In France, automaker Renault has agreed with labor to mandate the reskilling of workers affected by automation.
1: That. Ken and I are bringing you a live reading of the Wall Street Journal for Thursday, July 16th. And one of the great features of the Wall Street Journal is its opinion page. And I'm going to read a very clever and well-written essay by Joseph Epstein. He is an author, most recently of a book entitled Never Say You've Had a Lucky Life. And the title of his essay is The Fedora Gives Way to the Baseball Cap. When I think of changes in the urban landscape over the past six decades, several absences come to mind. Cigarettes, leather briefcases, paper maps. The most notable absence, however, is men's hats, specifically the fedora. Defined in the Oxford English Dictionary as a low, soft, felt hat with a curled brim and the crown creased lengthways, the fedora was once a staple of men's fashion, long before Indiana Jones donned the look in the movies. If the movies are any guide, the fedora had been the hat of choice for most men since at least the 1920s. Humphrey Bogart and Frank Sinatra helped cement the fedora as an American classic well before 1950. Novelist Saul Bellow preferred to be photographed wearing one. My father never left home without his. Nice restaurants had hat checks tended by hat check girls. Other restaurants had hat stands near the tables to accommodate customers' fedoras. Today, one can go months without seeing a man on the street wearing a fedora. No shortage, however, of men in baseball caps. This hat, whose origin is in a boy's game, is now worn by men of all ages, along with more than a few women. I cannot imagine my long-deceased father ever in a baseball cap. Perhaps the first notable American to abandon the fedora was President John F. Kennedy. He never explained why he did so, but doubtless he thought he looked better hatless. Every president since has followed that lead. What happened to the fedora, the male hat of choice for so many years? Fedoras required maintenance, which is to say occasional professional cleaning. They also needed careful handling. Neither is true of baseball caps. Most of them, with an adjustment strap at the back, are one size fits all, another convenience. The caps also allow people to sort themselves into tribes of favoritism. Many carry the logos of one of the major league's 30 baseball teams. Others bear the names of colleges that the wearers attended. President Trump uses baseball caps to advertise his political agenda, or sometimes his own grandeur. The words "Make America Great Again" appear across his red baseball caps in big white letters. So, too, Trump was right about everything. If he didn't already deliver us there, he might have a cap that reads, "Make America Meshuga Now." Something is lost with the disappearance of the fedora as the masculine headwear of choice. That something is a certain formality, adultness and seriousness that the fedora conferred on its wearer. The fedora marked a distinction between boyhood and manhood. The baseball cap renders all men ageless. So pervasive is the baseball cap currently in our culture, so continuous its spread, that I imagine one day walking into a Reform synagogue and seeing on the bima, or altar, a rabbi who has discarded his yarmulke for a baseball cap. And damned if the old boy isn't wearing it turned backward. Ken, I like your baseball cap. You're wearing one every day.
0: AI anger has tech executives fearing for their lives. San Francisco. A security guard at Anthropic rushed to stop the man sneaking into the lobby of the world's most valuable AI startup. The man had entered by following closely behind a badge-swiping employee. He showed the guard an envelope marked with the name of a top Anthropic executive. The executive was going to be killed, he told the guard, and he needed to warn them, according to records of the April 15th incident obtained by the Wall Street Journal. The encounter, which took place 5 days after an attempted firebombing of OpenAI chief executive Sam Altman's house, ended without violence or an arrest. But for executives at Anthropic and across the AI industry, the threat was far from past. In recent months, a gathering storm of opposition to AI has given rise to a surge of violent rhetoric, threats against people and property, and a serious attempt at harm. The phenomenon has executives at tech companies, large and small, reconsidering their personal security arrangements and how they talk about their products to a public that is increasingly wary of the technology and the societal changes it is ushering in. Police in San Francisco have responded to multiple threats against employees of Anthropic and OpenAI, according to records reviewed by the Journal. A Texas man who allegedly threw an incendiary at Altman's house was charged with attempted murder and attempted arson. Officers found a manifesto advocating for the killing of AI CEOs and investors. He pleaded not guilty. That same month, a man who had applied to a job at Anthropic using a fake name allegedly posted a threat to skin the children of the company employees as punishment for what he alleged was the theft of his work, according to police records. Police categorized it as a terroristic threat, but made no arrest. The man said he had no actual desire to physically harm anyone. In June, Anthropic security officials reported an Oklahoma man to police after he threatened violence while seeking a refund, according to police records. He wanted to talk to a human. Since y'all refuse to have a real person to contact me and refund my money, I'll be coming to your office with my pistol, and then we will have a talk about my money, the man wrote. The volume of digital threats targeting AI chiefs and data centers grew sevenfold between late February and May, according to LifeRaft, which scans social media and the dark web for many Fortune 100 companies. What has surprised me is how bad it's gotten over such a short period of time, said Jonathan Graff, LifeRaft's CEO. The number of threats declined somewhat in June. Staying quiet. Aware of the backlash, some tech leaders have begun traveling with armed guards. Some stay quiet on the topic of AI to avoid attention. Industry leaders who have been issuing dire warnings about the risks AI poses to the workforce have pivoted to talking up its potential benefits. Still, they are pushing ahead on developing more sophisticated models, just as Americans increasingly use the technology while expressing misgivings about its impact on jobs, their children's well-being, and energy prices. Altman responded to the attack on his home by posting a photo of his husband and baby in the hopes that it might dissuade the next person from throwing a Molotov cocktail at our house, no matter what they think about me. OpenAI didn't respond to requests for comment. The AI insurance company Corgi runs a cafe in San Francisco's financial district. With about 200 employees, Corgi isn't as well known as Anthropic or OpenAI. Yet, passersby stop outside the cafe daily, shouting or cursing. Corgi CEO Nico Lacqua said, "At times they rail against AI, raising their rents and stealing their water," Lacqua said. "We have pretty thick skin at this point," he said. Earlier this year, Lacqua hired extra security for the cafe after someone vandalized the company's free shuttle bus. In 2025, 38.1% of S&P 500 technology companies disclosed spending on executive protection, according to an analysis of filings by Equilar, up from 26.8% in 2021. Three companies reporting major jumps in security spending operate near the center of the AI boom. Palantir's spending on executive protection rose 150% in a year to nearly $3 million in 2025. At Oracle, spending rose 85.5% to $5.6 million from $3 million the year prior. Disclosures show that most of that money funded Larry Ellison's residential security in an environment with specific threats and safety concerns. And Salesforce's spending grew about $4 million, about a million more than in 2024. Salesforce declined to comment. Oracle and Palantir didn't respond to requests for comment. At a conference this year hosted by American Compass, Alex Karp, Palantir's chief executive, said fear of AI-driven unemployment is feeding backlash. When told, "Your job is going to disappear," he said, "people go for the pitchfork." Tech CEOs a few years ago definitely did not have security, said Dakota Dominguez, vice president of client relations at JPT Security, which is based in Silicon Valley. Dominguez said that tech companies are increasingly requesting armed guards because of the backlash against the industry. AI companies increasingly discharge their rank-and-file workers from wearing corporate logos due to targeted attacks, particularly in unfamiliar areas, said Nabi Namir, a longtime security professional in Silicon Valley. One current and former Anthropic security employee said in online posts seen by the Wall Street Journal that security has grown considerably at the company in the last few years. One said that in 2025, his role was to protect CEO Dario Amodei, but the remit soon expanded to support founders, C-suite executives, and their families globally. the security employees didn't respond to requests for comment. Anthropic has run around-the-clock security since 2024 and communicates regularly with employees about emerging threats, a company spokesman said. We track concerning behavior over time through a person of interest process, allowing us to catch escalation patterns early, the spokesman said in a statement. The spokesman said several individuals involved in incidents reported to police were already being tracked by Anthropic security. In the case of the man who sneaked into the lobby, the spokesman said Anthropic security is instructed to seek de-escalation and not to detain people. Public sours. In polls where public enthusiasm for AI has been plummeting, people in the U.S. regularly express concerns about the technology's effect on jobs and affordability. Employee anger with AI has mounted as companies attribute layoffs to the efficiencies it creates. Daniel Green, a Kansas City, Missouri consultant who works on AI training and corporate tech adoption, said people he encounters have absorbed executives' rhetoric that the technology is a job killer and that using it is akin to training a replacement. People talk about AI in the context of the Industrial Revolution, and the Luddites were actually very violent, he said. In May, Mark Zuckerberg's yacht was spotted in Seattle shortly after Meta announced around 1,400 layoffs amid an AI pivot in Washington State. Online commentators said they wish someone would light it ablaze, blow it up, or sink it. Meta declined to comment. At the conference, Palantir's Karp called political unrest the industry's number one challenge. Karp said he would advise his peers that none of us are going to make any money when the country blows up. Americans concerned about AI outnumber those who are not by more than 4-1, according to a March survey of around 1,400 U.S. adults by Quinnipiac University. A growing share of respondents to that survey, 55%, said they believe AI is doing more harm than good. Bonnie Kate Wolf, 34, a Pinterest designer, was laid off as the company embraced AI in operations. Before her accounts were deactivated, she posted an office Slack channel. Please do not forget all of us who are being left behind and replaced by the AI. Resist! Hundreds responded with emojis of hearts and raised fists. Wolf of Seattle said it seems executives accept that job loss is reasonable because the potential to make money with AI is so great. That's why people are setting warehouses on fire, she said. You can't go back to serfdom. It really feels like the people in power want to be kings. Historically, that doesn't work out for kings. So far, we're safe, Scott.
1: Sounds like it. One final story this morning, the intersection of sports and business. The New York Yankees, the most successful team in Major League Baseball history, are in advanced talks with Apollo Global Management to raise about $3 billion of financing. People familiar with the matter say the two sides are discussing a package that will include mostly debt and some equity. The deal could be unveiled soon, assuming the talks don't fall apart, and Major League Baseball would approve the transaction. The Yankees, which have been owned by the Steinbrenner family since 1973, are among the most valuable professional sports franchises in the world. Hal Steinbrenner, the son of the late George Steinbrenner, has been the Yankees' chair since 2007. Yankees Global Enterprises also has stakes in AC Milan and NYCFC of Major League Soccer, as well as the Yes Network and Legends Hospitality. On the baseball side, the Yankees have won a record 27 World Series championships, with their most recent coming in 2009. Last year, Apollo launched a sports investment company, Apollo Sports Capital, amid a wave of institutional capital flowing into global sports. The deal that is being discussed with the Yankees currently would be the largest in an American team so far for Apollo. Apollo bought a majority share of Spanish soccer club Atletico de Madrid last year. The Yankees, the home of generations of legendary players, were for a long time Major League Baseball's economic powerhouse, consistently had baseball's highest payroll and would often beat out rivals for the game's biggest stars. That, however, is no longer the case. The Los Angeles Dodgers, the two-time defending World Series champions, have emerged as baseball's standard bearer under the ownership of Guggenheim Partners chief executive, Mark Walter. The New York Mets have also begun outspending their rivals in the Bronx since hedge fund billionaire Steve Cohen took over in 2020. However, those additional resources have not kept the Mets out of last place this season. The Yankees, potentially partnering with Apollo, is just the latest sign of the growing role of institutional investors in sports.
0: And in the U.S. watch, Hegseth to require testosterone test. The Pentagon plans to screen troops for testosterone deficiency as Defense Secretary Pete Hegseth continues his revamp of the country's military. Hegseth said on Wednesday that service members aged 30 and older would be tested every year during their annual health assessments. He said if treatments is recommended, troops can decide if they want to receive testosterone replacement therapy. He didn't say which testosterone levels would necessitate treatment. He also didn't specify if there would be separate standards for women. The Pentagon declined to comment Wednesday. Hegseth, 46 years old, said service members under 30 can volunteer to get their testosterone levels checked. Medical providers typically do so by taking a blood sample. And that's it for today's edition of the Wall Street Journal. I'm Ken.
1: I'm Scott.
0: And you're here listening to the TIC Network, and we thank you for listening.

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1: Hello, everyone. This is Joan reading today's Washington Post, today being Thursday, July 16th. ICE lifts pause on vehicle stops after Trump criticism. U.S. Immigration and Customs Enforcement lifted a temporary pause on vehicle stops after President Donald Trump touted the controversial tactic as an essential enhancement tool, a White House official said Wednesday. ICE halted vehicle stops after officers fatally shot two people in less than a week during encounters involving vehicles. Within days, the short-lived policy had been ended, the official said, speaking on the condition of anonymity to discuss the internal policy change. The latest reversal underscored the White House's bind between delivering on a core campaign promise for mass deportations and the deadly consequences of its enforcement operations, repeating a cycle of escalating arrests and recoiling from the political fallout. The men and women of ICE are doing a great job, one that has to be done, Trump said, of Immigration and Customs Enforcement agents in a social media post on Wednesday morning. We cannot give up one of ICE's most important and effective crime-fighting tools, the traffic stop. A Department of Homeland Security spokesperson confirmed the pause had been lifted. President Trump and I are on the same page, Homeland Security Secretary Mark Wayne Mullen said Wednesday in an ex post. We want our ICE.gov officers to have all options available to keep them safe while executing our mission of deporting as many illegal alien criminals from our country as possible. The whipsaw policy shift at ICE followed the shooting deaths of two immigrants at the hands of federal immigration officers in the span of 6 days. A third person died on Tuesday when he was hit by a truck while fleeing agents in Florida. Trump's intervention undermined Mullen, who had not addressed the crisis in public, and Senator Susan Collins, Republican of Maine, who urged Mullen to stop the traffic stops and is facing one of the chamber's toughest elections in November. On Tuesday, officials had moved to contain the crisis quietly by directing agents to pause most traffic stops and the latest retrenchment from the administration's more confrontational enforcement tactics. Since agents killed two U.S. citizens in Minneapolis in January, administration officials have sought to minimize controversies ahead of November's midterm elections. But Trump's base and some advisors objected to the retreat, leading the White House to renew pressure on the Department of Homeland Security to accelerate immigration arrests in recent weeks. The latest deaths reignited the debate, roiling crucial Senate races and escalating Democratic demands to overhaul domestic immigration enforcement. Republicans expect Democrats to overreach as public support for broader security and deportation remains high. Immigration stands out as a relative strength for Trump as polls show growing dissatisfaction with his handling of the economy and the war in Iran. Still, he and ICE lost ground after the January shootings, underscoring the challenge of energizing hardline-based supporters without repelling Republican-leaning independents. The White House said the administration's agenda hasn't changed. Focus on public safety, DHS has said. 70% of those deported have criminal records, which could not be independently verified. At the same time, officials have emphasized that they view all undocumented immigrants as subject to removal. Trump's approval rating for his handling of immigration recovered from 38% in February after the shootings of Renee Good and Alex Preddy in Minneapolis to 42% in June, according to Quinnipiac University's national poll of registered voters. He entered his second term with 47% support on the issue, according to the survey. Even with 55% disapproval, Trump scored better on immigration than the economy at 59%, or Iran at 62%. Overall, 38% of voters approved of Trump's job performance, while 55% disapproved. Business groups have protested raids at job sites, leading the administration to ease enforcement at farms and hotels. In pursuit of deportation goals, agents have ventured into residential neighborhoods, where arrests have at times gone awry. The shootings have quickly become an issue in several competitive Democratic primaries, exposing divisions over how far to go on changing immigration enforcement. Republicans plan to use Democrats' calls to abolish ICE to paint them as extreme, similar to the defund the police motto of 2020. In Maine, the site of the second shooting, hundreds of protesters went to the office of Collins, a Republican who faces a tough re-election race. Collins said she urged Mullins to stop non-urgent vehicle stops. While the investigation of the Biddleford shooting is not yet complete, it raises sufficient critical questions, she said. While it is clear ICE needs to improve its performance, it is important to remember that the work ICE does to protect our country goes far beyond immigration enforcement, Collins added on X. Collins' Democratic opponent is up in the air after nominee Graham Platner withdrew over sexual assault allegations. Leading contenders have joined protests and called for eliminating ICE. How many more people must be fatally shot and murdered by ICE agents before we admit it is time for a change? Kennedy Neeraj Shah said on Monday. Rival Shana Bellows said, it's time to get ICE off our streets. Troy Jackson posted, abolish ICE. In the Michigan Democratic Senate primary, moderate Representative Haley Stevens called the shootings horrifying and outrageous. The more progressive candidate, Abdul El-Sayed, responded to the first shooting on July 9th by calling to abolish ICE. Several Democratic politicians joined that position for the first time. This cannot be reformed, Representative Morgan McGarvey, Democrat of Kentucky, said on social media. Virginia congressional candidate Adam Dunnigan said, you cannot get away with actions like this and continue to exist. Representative Sherry Fenida, Democrat of Michigan, who's trying to fend off a

responded by accusing Tallarico of running away from past votes and positions. Blanche insists he's not Trump's yes man as Attorney General vote looms. Acting Attorney General Todd Blanche sought to reassure skeptical lawmakers from both parties Wednesday that he had put his days as President Donald Trump's personal lawyer behind him and would, if confirmed as head of the Justice Department, place Americans' interests above those of his former client. But whether he succeeded in convincing the members of the Senate Judiciary Committee after a contentious 5-hour confirmation hearing remained uncertain. At least one key Republican, Senator John Cornyn of Texas, told reporters afterward that he had not yet decided whether he would support advancing Blanche's nomination to become Attorney General for a full Senate vote. With Democrats united against Blanche, even one Republican committee vote against him would be enough to sink the nomination. "I think he's an impressive guy," Cornyn said after the hearing. "But Attorneys General," Cornyn added, "have to walk a very narrow path between being the chief law enforcement officer of the country and then being the president's guy." The senator joined colleagues in peppering Blanche during the hearing with sharp questions over his role overseeing a controversial deal to resolve the lawsuit Trump filed against the IRS over the leak of his tax returns. The agreement included broad tax protections for the president and his family, and a now scuttled proposal to establish a nearly $1.8 billion payout fund for those who claim they were targeted by politicized prosecutions. Cornyn, who lost a primary re-election bid earlier this year and has more forcefully questioned the Trump administration since then, described both those provisions as unusual. He told reporters after the hearing that it seemed Blanche certainly leaned in to help the president beyond what was necessary to resolve the case. Blanche, who has held the title of acting attorney general since the April firing of his predecessor, Pam Bondi, vowed in his opening remarks Wednesday to regain senators' trust. He said he was proud of his past works as Trump's criminal defense lawyer during the 4 indictments he faced during his years out of office. But he stressed it was only a small portion of his resume, which also included years working as a federal prosecutor in Manhattan. He highlighted his record since returning to the Justice Department last year as the number 2 official under Bondi of combating violent crime, prosecuting fraudsters, and bringing gang leaders and human traffickers to account. "I am a career prosecutor. I started out as an intern down the street at the Department of Justice as a paralegal," Blanche said. "The fact that I represented President Trump for a period of time under 2 years does not define my career, nor does it define me." Still, Blanche at one point during Wednesday's hearing appeared to stumble over that distinction when asked whether he considered Trump a friend. "I am his lawyer," the acting attorney general said, before quickly correcting himself. "I was his lawyer." Democrats quickly seized on that remark to press their case that Blanche had never truly given up his old job. They have maintained that in his brief but tumultuous tenure over the Justice Department, Blanche has overseen a hollowing out of the department's ranks and defended Trump's efforts to erode its traditional independence from the White House. They argued Wednesday that he has used the department resources to enrich Trump, chase his baseless claims that the 2020 election was stolen, and pursue political vendettas against the president's foes. "This nation deserves an attorney general who loves the Constitution more than he loves any single president. An attorney general who is focused on keeping Americans safe and combating corruption, not satisfying the president's personal grievances and filling his bank accounts," said Senator Dick Durbin of Illinois, the top Democrat on the committee. Throughout the hearing, Blanche met even the most barbed attacks from Democrats with a largely calm and measured tone. Unlike Bondi, who routinely arrived to congressional hearings with prescripted insults for political opponents, Blanche showed only brief flashes of impatience with needling from his interrogators. Senator Adam Schiff, Democrat of California, one of the Trump Justice Department's most vocal critics, demanded at one point that Blanche explain how he'd gone from a respectful federal prosecutor to Trump's lawyer, and now someone willing to sacrifice

0: sacrifice everything you once believed in for that title, that position of Attorney General. What happened to you, Todd Blanche? The senator demanded.
1: I'm still here, Blanche shot back. I am the exact same person I was when I was a federal prosecutor.
0: At another point, Blanche explained, President Trump trusts me to give him counsel. Counsel does not mean I am a yes man. It was one of a few moments during Wednesday's hearing where Blanche attempted to carve out some distance between himself and the president. For instance, the acting attorney general said he did not believe federal judges should be impeached simply for ruling against the president's agenda. Trump has repeatedly called for such action against jurors who have ruled against him. When asked about Trump's blanket pardon for those convicted of playing a role in the January 6, 2021 attack on the U.S. Capitol, Blanche said it was the president's right to pardon anyone he wanted, but stopped short of endorsing it. I wasn't celebrating it, Blanche said, describing Trump's decision as very generous. He later said that all defendants who attacked police officers on January 6 should have been prosecuted and were. Democrats seized on Blanche's oversight of the congressionally mandated public release of millions of pages of files related to the investigation of convicted sex offender Jeffrey Epstein. Lawmakers from both parties criticized the department for sloppy redactions that exposed the names of Epstein's victims, while accusing officials of over-redacting in other instances, potentially obscuring names of people who may have been complicit in Epstein's crimes. Blanche acknowledged Wednesday that mistakes were made, but he maintained that only about 1% of the records had redactions that needed to be fixed. This administration, when it comes to Jeffrey Epstein, has been more transparent than any past administration, than Biden was or anybody else, he said. As he spoke, several of Epstein's accusers were seated behind him in the Senate gallery. Yet, under question from Durbin, Blanche resisted calls for him to personally meet with them, saying he was legally prohibited from doing so if they have attorneys. He offered a staffer to meet with them instead. When it comes to the victims of this horrible man, we will never, never not talk to victims, Blanche said. We will never not do everything we can to prosecute anybody that committed any crimes against these women. But it was the issue of the Justice Department's recent deal with Trump to resolve a suit against the IRS that consistently drew the most heat. Several senators questioned a provision of the agreement that granted Trump, his family, and their businesses sweeping immunity from past tax claims, a potentially lucrative benefit for a president who has repeatedly complained about burdensome IRS audits. Blanche responded to that criticism by saying that while the case involving a president was unusual, such agreements were common. The deal's separate provision to establish the nearly $1.8 billion payout fund, which Democrats have derided as a slush fund to funnel taxpayer money to Trump allies, also continued to provoke scrutiny. Blanche walked back plans for the payout fund this spring after a rare revolt from Senate Republicans, who were concerned some of the money might end up in the pockets of January 6, 2021 Capitol rioters. Though he has repeatedly insisted the Justice Department no longer intends to move forward with the fund, he has resisted repeated calls from lawmakers and a judge to put that pledge into writing. It is a moot issue, meaning there is no weaponization fund, Blanche reiterated Wednesday. The weaponization fund is dead. It's not moving forward. Cornyn, for one, appeared unsatisfied with that answer. Just to be clear, the President of the United States, who's a plaintiff in this lawsuit, has not agreed in writing to delete the anti-weaponization fund, and there's no guarantee that he won't raise it in the future, Cornyn said. Blanche responded that Trump has no power over the fund, which would have to be initiated by the Justice Department. The senator highlighted a ruling earlier this week from the judge who oversaw Trump's IRS suit. She described the litigation, in which attorneys on both sides of the case ultimately reported to Trump, as an improper attempt to manipulate the judicial process. I very much disagree with the judge's insinuations about me, and we're going to do what we can to make that right, Blanche said. Those responses appeared to dispel the doubts of at least one Republican. Senator Tom Tillis, Republican of North Carolina, who is retiring after this term, previously expressed reservations
1: about Blanche's nomination and said any whiff of a suggestion that the acting attorney general supported January 6 rioters would immediately prompt a no vote from him. He's also raised concerns that the payout fund could be revived and that rioters could be among those receiving money. But Hills praised Blanche during his testimony Wednesday, saying he did a great job today. The senator told reporters afterward that he was leaning toward voting to advance Blanche's nomination. First, though, Tillis added, he needed absolute certainty that the fund is dead and suggested his vote could hinge on whether Trump would endorse a bill in Congress codifying its demise. The Judiciary Committee on Thursday is expected to hear from several witnesses, both in support of and against Blanche, before voting on his nomination later this month. Republicans have said former Attorney General John Ashcroft, who served under President George W. Bush, would be among those testifying in Blanche's favor. Democrats plan to call an Epstein accuser and Liz Oyer, the Justice Department's former pardon attorney, who was fired by Blanche last year, to speak out against his nomination. Should Blanche's nomination clear the committee, the Senate's Republican leadership has said it intends to hold a full vote on his nomination before the chamber departs for its August recess. China has become more popular than U.S. in much of the world, survey finds. People view China more favorably than the United States and countries across six continents, a stark shift seen in recent years as perceptions of the U.S. sour, according to findings by Pew Research Center. People in 27 of the 36 countries and territories surveyed have a higher opinion of China than the United States. Among the 20 nations also polled in the version of the survey Pew conducted last year, the median view in 2025 indicated more favorability for the U.S. than China. Some of the views that we see of the U.S. are at or near historic lows, said Laura Silver, associate director at Pew, a nonpartisan Washington-based fact tank. The shift continues amid a spate of highly visible and controversial U.S. involvements on the world stage, including the second Trump administration's threats to annex Greenland and Canada, the ongoing war in Iran, the imposition of U.S. tariffs on nearly every economy in the world, the seizure of Venezuelan President Nicolas Maduro, the Pentagon targeting of boats in the Caribbean, and the gutting of U.S. foreign aid. At the same time, views of China have risen since the coronavirus pandemic, when they reached a floor of extremely negative views, said Silva, a co-author of the report. The way global politics are playing out right now, we do see shifts in both views of the U.S. and China at the same time. This year's survey of 42,151 people carries an average margin of error of 3.9 percentage points. Countries that now view China more positively than the United States include longtime U.S. allies such as Britain, Canada, France, and Germany. People in all four viewed the U.S. more favorably then or just as favorably as China last year, according to Pew's data. The last 2 years have just decimated the idea that the United States can be trusted as a reliable partner in anything, said Joshua Kalenzik, a senior fellow at the Council on Foreign Relations. China has aggressively stepped in to take advantage of that. The views are dramatic in some cases. In Britain last year, 50% of people viewed the U.S. favorably, compared with 39% for China. This year, China's favorability rose to 46%, while the United States sank to 41%. Britain has seen its special relationship with the U.S. falter, as President Donald Trump has levied tariffs on his close ally and voiced anger at the British government's initial refusal to be drawn into the Iran war. The conflict in the Middle East also pushed inflation higher at a time when Britain was already struggling with a cost-of-living crisis. The Iran war is another major factor in global perceptions that played out during the period in question. Pew began surveying respondents in early February, just before the start of the war, and collected responses into May. We were able to look at how attitudes shifted when it comes to views of the United States, as March and April dragged on, Silver said. In many countries, views of the United States were more negative, if people were surveyed later, as the war had taken more of a toll. Yet views remain highly varied. Closer to home, China remains unpopular with many of its neighbors. In recent years, China has used naval patrols and weaponized Coast Guard ships to press territorial claims in the South China Sea that Japan, the Philippines, Taiwan, Malaysia, and Indonesia dispute. India and China have also clashed in the past few years over disputed territory along their shared border. People in Indo-Pacific countries allied with the U.S., among them the Philippines, South Korea, Japan, and India, remain more supportive of the U.S. than China, according to Pew's data. Japan, where Pew found 11% of people have favorable views of China, has emerged as a leader in the effort to contain China's ambitions in the Indo-Pacific. In November, tensions between China and Japan escalated when Japanese Prime Minister Sanae Takaichi suggested Japan would defend the self-governing island of Taiwan in the event of a Chinese invasion. China's economic investments is less affluent in Southeast and South Asian countries, however, could be tipping the scale back in Beijing's favor. Since 2013, China's Belt and Road Initiative, an ambitious push to build infrastructure across much of the developing world, including Malaysia, Indonesia, Pakistan, and Bangladesh, has helped burnish Beijing's image abroad. Among the countries surveyed, the most substantial share of support for China is in Pakistan, where 90% hold a favorable view of China, and just 15% hold a favorable view of the United States. Pakistan boasts the China-Pakistan Economic Corridor, often considered the flagship project of the Belt and Road Initiative. A similar pattern occurs in sub-Saharan Africa. Among other Belt and Road projects, Beijing has funded a port expansion in Ghana, urban mass transit in Nigeria, a major rail line in Kenya, and wind power in South Africa. China enjoys net positive approval in the four African countries Pew surveyed, and only in Ghana is the U.S. more popular than China, barely. The U.S. presence in Africa has been diminished under the second Trump presidency. The White House's dismantling of the U.S. Agency for International Development in 2025 hit much of Africa, which previously received a quarter of all USAID funding, particularly hard. Nearly 80% of African embassies are without ambassadors, and of the four sub-Saharan African countries Pew surveyed, only South Africa has an American ambassador in the country. China has more embassies and more diplomats than us now in Africa. China has also launched a massive, massive global state media offensive with tons of resources. People in a lot of developing countries are getting much more of their news from Chinese news agencies, Xinhua, Kurlansik said. More broadly, the data suggests that global perceptions could be shifting to give less weight to freedom and democracy. In many countries where people view China more favorably than the United States, they nevertheless said the U.S. government is more likely than the Chinese government to respect its citizens' personal freedoms, Pew found, though the gap in these perceptions has considerably narrowed since 2021. The mismatch could indicate that perceptions of the country's level of freedom at home might not bolster its reputation abroad, to a degree that outweighs other factors. China's growing popularity stems from the widespread view that democracy leads to polarization and chaos. China and other authoritarian countries are doing a lot to undermine the idea that democracy is the best political system, period. That is working very well. U.S. mint to produce $1 coin with Trump's face on it, Treasury Secretary says. The U.S. Mint will soon begin producing a new $1 gold-hued coin with President Donald Trump's face on it to commemorate America's 250th birthday, Treasury Secretary Scott Bessent announced this week. The coin features Trump alongside the face, "In God We Trust." It is enriched with the phrases "liberty" and 1776, 2026. The flip side of the coin shows an eagle holding arrows in one talon and olive branches in the other. Since the start of his second term, Trump and his allies have pushed to reissue federally created currency and document to feature the president's name and likeness. Examples include a commemorative passport with Trump's image inside its pages and the addition of a signature on newly printed $100 bills. There are also proposals to feature the president's image on 24-karat gold coins and commemorative $250 bills. Bennett said in a post on X that the coin celebrates the strength of American values and the promise of a nation dedicated to preserving freedom for all. A Treasury Department spokesperson said the coin is in production and minted in Philadelphia, and it will be available in the fall. They also said that there is no gold in the coin, but that it has a gold-like finish. Earlier draft proposals of the dollar coin showed Trump standing with a clenched right fist in front of an American flag and the words, "Fight, fight, fight," a reference to the 2024 assassination attempt at his campaign rally in Pennsylvania. When plans for the dollar coin were revealed last year, concerns emerged over whether the proposal to include a living president's image on U.S. currency could violate the law. Under a law passed in 2020, the Treasury Department can mint dollar coins during 2026 to mark the 250th anniversary, with designs emblematic of the U.S. semi-quincentennial. However, according to U.S. code, only the portrait of a deceased individual may appear on United States currency and securities, a law that sprang from a colonial-era tradition against putting current presidents on American coins themselves from the British monarchy. In addition, the 2020 law states that no head and shoulders portrait or bust of any living person, living or dead, and no portrait of a living person may be included in the design on the reverse of any coin produced for the semi-quincentennial, which could be violated by having Trump's image on both sides of the coin. Bessent argued that the $1 coin was legal, telling Fox News this week that although he is otherwise barred from featuring a living person's image on U.S. currency, during the 150th, there was a Calvin Coolidge coin, so we can put living president's images on a coin. The design for the coin also was not what the Commission of Fine Arts, which is composed entirely of Trump appointees, recommended when members met in January. The obverse design recommended by the commission featured Trump's face in profile, while the final design shows the president with his eyes forward. The Treasury Secretary has the final say on the design. Megan Sullivan, the acting chief of the U.S. Mint's Office of Design Management, said during the January commission meeting that the legal research has been done both at the Mint and up into Treasury, and they have determined that the proposed coin featuring Trump's image does not violate any laws. Sullivan described the coins as being a little bit larger than a quarter and being composed of manganese brass and displaying as golden in color. The dollar coins are distinct from the 24-karat coins created by the Treasury Department that typically sell for thousands of dollars. Senate Democrats in June urged the Trump administration to halt production of that solid gold coin, citing concerns that some of the U.S. Mint's gold could have links to foreign cartels. Jeffrey Epstein is ubiquitous on a busy day on Capitol Hill. Like other powerful figures before her, the former top lawyer for Goldman Sachs made her way to Capitol Hill on Wednesday to answer for her relationship with the late financier and sex offender Jeffrey Epstein. Behind closed doors, the House Oversight Committee grilled Catherine Rumella about chummy emails she exchanged with Epstein that appeared in investigative files released last fall by the Justice Department. Across the Capitol, two figures involved in that flubbed disclosure and its fallout for the Trump administration faced their own sharp questions. In separate Senate confirmation hearings, Democrats pressed Todd Blanche, President Donald Trump's nominee for Attorney General, and Jay Clayton, his pick for Director of National Intelligence, about sloppy redactions that exposed explicit photos and other personal information of Epstein's victims. More than half a year after lawmakers passed a law that forced the Trump administration to release long-sought documents from the government's case against Epstein, the issue continues to roil Congress. The coincidental convergence Wednesday of three hearings in which Epstein played, to varying degrees, a prominent role illustrates how enduring the scandal has become in politics and how it continues to cast a shadow over Trump's second term. During a taping of the Joe Rogan Experience, Vice President J.D. Vance acknowledged the administration had overstated what it could provide to the public as it was trying to respond to the political moment. "We absolutely screwed up the comms of the Epstein files, like we just did," Vance said on the podcast. "But I do think the reason we screwed up the comms is because we were trying to hide something. No." Romola is the latest in a parade of people from Epstein's orbit, including former President Bill Clinton and Microsoft founder Bill Gates, to appear before the House Oversight Committee. The panel has spent months probing how Epstein's political and business connections may have helped him escape accountability for running an alleged sex trafficking ring. Judges and lawmakers say that over decades, Epstein abused, trafficked, and molested scores of girls, many of whom have since come forward in court and other public forums. Federal authorities arrested Epstein on sex trafficking charges in 2019, and he died in custody later that year in what was ruled a suicide. Emails included in the Epstein files documented a long-standing correspondence with Rumela, a former White House counsel to President Barack Obama, who offered advice to Epstein on how to handle questions about his 2008 charge for soliciting prostitution from a minor, for which he ultimately pleaded guilty. Following a public outcry, Rumela announced in February that she would resign from Goldman Sachs at the end of June. In her opening remarks to the committee, Rumela expressed regret for her dealings with Epstein, but said she had never witnessed any criminal activity. Testimony, the Democrats said, rang untrue. "If I had seen or heard any evidence suggesting that he was abusing women or girls, I would have immediately reported him," Rumela said, according to prepared remarks. With the committee's work largely taking place out of view, the ongoing inquiry has offered Democrats another cudgel to go after Trump and his agenda. Outside of the hearing Wednesday, Representative Robert Garcia, Democrat of California, the top Democrat on the committee, said Blanchard's handling of the Epstein files could disqualify him from becoming the country's chief law enforcement officer. "Under no circumstances should the Senate confirm Mr. Blanchard as Attorney General," Garcia said. "Mr. Blanchard is someone that completely made a mockery of the whole Epstein investigation." While running for president in 2024, Trump fanned conspiracy theories that Epstein was killed to protect powerful people whom he provided underage girls for sex. Trump pledged to release Justice Department files related to Epstein's 2019 arrest, which many believed would expose a client list. Then, after taking office last year, the Trump administration reversed course, affirming that Epstein died by suicide and declined to make more documents public. That fueled more new speculation on social media that Trump had become part of the cover-up after learning that his name appeared in the investigative files. Trump and Epstein had a close friendship before falling out in the mid-2000s, but authorities have not accused Trump of participating in Epstein's criminal conduct. Led by Reps Thomas Massey, Republican of Kentucky, and Ro Khanna, Democrat of California, Congress voted in November to compel the Justice Department to release its unclassified records related to Epstein, with some exceptions. The ensuing disclosure, overseen by then-Deputy Attorney General Blanche, was delayed and plagued with errors, revealing sensitive data or unnecessarily withholding relevant information. Lawmakers complained that millions of documents have never been released. Blanche, who as acting Attorney General, approved a deeply unpopular agreement this spring with Trump to create a $1.8 billion fund for people claiming to be targeted by political prosecutions, has drawn skepticism even from some Republicans and faces a tough path to confirmation in a closely divided Senate. With several Epstein accusers watching, Blanche apologized during his confirmation hearing Wednesday for mistakes in the Epstein file redactions. But under question from Democratic senators, he largely defended his handling of the release and his decision to meet last summer with Ghislaine Maxwell, the former Epstein assistant and girlfriend, who was convicted of sex trafficking in 2021. This administration, when it comes to Jeffrey Epstein, has been more transparent than any past administration, than Biden was, or anybody else, Blanche said. Critics of Clayton, currently the U.S. Attorney for the Southern District of New York, have not brought up the Epstein files as often in their objections to his confirmation. His office, which has handled the Epstein prosecution in 2019, joined Justice Department lawyers to review documents before release. But the chaos still hangs over him. On Wednesday, Senator Martin Heinrich, Democrat of New Mexico, pushed Clayton to take responsibility for fumbling the redactions. Harry Truman used to have a sign on his desk that said, "The buck stops here," Heinrich said. Who has that sign on their desk in this case? For the Southern District documents, it was me, Clayton said. Trump and Iran signed a truce, but still can't agree on what its terms mean. Almost as soon as Iran and the United States agreed to an initial deal on a truce last month, they began accusing each other of violating it. At issue has been the document's vague language on a critical issue, control of the Strait of Hormuz. Iranian officials said the deal hands Tehran control over the strait, a key choke point through which Tehran has halted most marine traffic for months, sending shocks to the global economy. U.S. officials say the agreement opens the waterway as it had been before the war. Some critics of the accord accused U.S. negotiators of hasty capitulation under pressure from President Donald Trump as he sought to relieve growing stress on global energy markets. Some key Republicans, such as Senator Tom Cotton, Republican of Arkansas, and Senator Roger Wicker, Republican of Mississippi, questioned the deal's extensive economic relief for Iran that required little in return. In an interview Monday, Trump suggested the deal's language was vague by design. It was built to test Iran, Trump said on the Hugh Hewitt show, claiming that he initially wanted a more expansive peace agreement with Iran, but ultimately settled on something of a trial balloon. It's a memorandum of understanding. It doesn't mean much, he said. With the reimposition of the U.S. blockade Tuesday, the deal has effectively collapsed. Trump is threatening wider attacks and, after hours of overnight strikes, U.S. forces conducted daytime attacks. While both sides said the ambiguous language supports their claims, analysts and former officials warned the agreement will likely make future rounds of talks more difficult. After the United States and Iran reached a deal last month, both sides declared the strait open to traffic, but quickly clashed over what route ships were allowed to take. Iranian forces have mined the strait's central route early on in the war and instructed vessels by radio to divert to a northern route along Iran's coast. That route allowed Tehran to more easily control strait traffic and collect tolls. Once the deal was in place last month, the United States began encouraging ships stranded in the Persian Gulf to depart by way of a southern route that hugs Oman's coastline. Tehran declared the route unauthorized, and within 2 weeks of agreeing to the deal, launched a strike on a vessel using it. Trump called the attack a foolish violation, and U.S. forces attacked Iran hours later. The two sides would trade attacks 5 more times over the next 2.5 weeks. The U.S. hit Iranian munition stores and radar sites, according to U.S. Central Command. Iran struck U.S. allies, including Bahrain, Kuwait, the United Arab Emirates, and Oman. As the attacks escalated this month, the United States began rolling back the deal's economic benefits for Iran. Last week, the Treasury Department rescinded a waiver on Iranian oil sanctions established under the deal, which allowed Tehran to make billions of dollars in just a few weeks, and issued fresh sanctions on Iran, contradicting a term of the agreement, establishing a status quo of no new sanctions in exchange for no Iranian development of its nuclear program. The deal's problematic paragraph. A single paragraph in the deal is at the center of disagreements between Tehran and Washington. Paragraph 5, the section that deals with the Strait of Hormuz. The Islamic Republic of Iran will make arrangements using its best efforts for the safe passage of commercial vessels with no charge for 60 days only from the Persian Gulf to the Sea of Oman and vice versa. The opening sentence of the agreement's 5th paragraph reads. Later, it says that Iran will conduct dialogue with the Sultanate of Oman to define the future administration and maritime services in the Strait of Hormuz. Iranian officials say these lines specifically, the Iran will make arrangements language, recognizes Tehran's control over the waterway. The United States interprets a different line, which says the traffic of commercial vessels will immediately start. to mean that shipping in Hormuz should resume unimpeded. One could drive a truck or an aircraft carrier through paragraph 5, a part of the agreement dealing with the strait, wrote Robert Malley, a former diplomat and negotiator who served as special envoy to Iran under the Obama administration. Malley said it wasn't only the shoddy, imprecise language of the deal, but also the two sides' widely differing assessments of who has greater leverage. Escalation risks. Both Iran and the United States attempted to declare victory based on the agreement. Now, as the two sides return to conflict, both are betting the other will bend first. Iran expects it can inflict greater pain on international markets by closing the strait, and the United States expects that reimposing its blockade of Iranian ports will hurt Tehran more, according to analysts and former officials. Iranian messaging on the strait has been consistent, even before the announcement of a ceasefire with the United States. Tehran has said the waterway is changed forever. Everyone should know that the administration of the Strait of Hormuz will never go back to the way it was before the war, said Iran's chief negotiator and parliament speaker, Mohammad Bagher Ghalibaf. Scrapping the deal, even if it was more of an initial framework, risks undermining future diplomatic efforts, said Danny Sichernoth, a former Israeli military intelligence officer and researcher at the Institute for National Security Studies, an Israeli think tank. If Iranian leaders conclude that diplomacy offers diminishing returns, they may become less willing to exercise restraint, he wrote on X. Now, he said, it's critical the United States clearly defines its goals. Without a clearly defined political end state, there is a risk that continued escalation becomes an end in itself. Slavery exhibits swapped overnight at Philadelphia's Independence Park. The Trump administration has replaced an exhibit on slavery at Independence National Historical Park in Philadelphia with a version that advocates, say, sanitizes the nation's history. The president's house site at the park includes an excavation of the home where George Washington lived when he served as president, with surrounding panel displays and videos focused heavily on the stories of 9 enslaved people who lived with him and served him. Michael Cord, a founding member of the local advocacy group, the Avenging the Ancestors Coalition, said the new panels whitewash history by taking out panels previously in the exhibit, such as one titled The Dirty Business of Slavery. That panel stated, the men who wrote the U.S. Constitution created a document based on the ideal of liberty, but liberty and enslavement were bitterly intertwined. It describes how Britain outlawed the slave trade before the United States, and that even though the U.S. stopped importing slaves in 1808, the number of slaves continued to increase, including births to enslaved women, resulting from rape by white men and forced breeding. Another original panel described how, when including Washington's Mount Vernon estate, the first president controlled the lives of more than 300 enslaved Africans and their descendants. It's not going to tell the truth, the whole truth, and nothing but the truth, Cord said of the new panels. In a statement, Philadelphia Mayor Sherelle L. Parker said the previous panels were removed overnight. Overnight, under the cover of darkness, the federal government removed panels at the president's house that told a thorough history of Philadelphia, Parker said. That it did so at night shows it understands this action is shameful, that it violates community trust. The Interior Department, which oversees the National Park Service, confirmed that new signs had been put in place following a favorable court ruling earlier this month on ongoing litigation over change at the site. The department did not respond to questions on when the switch occurred. The department is pleased the courts have sided with the Trump administration on restoring truth and sanity to our country, said Interior spokeswoman Katie Martin in an email. These new panels are full of historical context and highlight the monuments events, the momentous events that took place in the president's house and the other sites at Independence National Historical Park. She said the new panels still acknowledge the evils of slavery, including its injustices and hypocrisies, and continue to tell the stories of the 9 enslaved people, adding that it was telling the full story. President Donald Trump last year issued an executive order seeking to scrub federal institutions, including national parks and Smithsonian museums, of corrosive partisan ideology and information seen as disparaging historical figures. In practice, PACs have been removing information on historical racism, sexism, slavery, climate change, indigenous persecution, and gender rights. The National PAC Service replaced the signs at the President's House exhibit sometime overnight between Tuesday evening and Wednesday morning, court said. The Avenging the Ancestors Coalition is party to a lawsuit against the changes being led by the City of Philadelphia. Court called the replacement of the panels an act of racism that went against history. This is nothing more than Big Brother's Ministry of Truth, where the government turns the truth into a lie and the lie into a truth, he added, referencing the totalitarian state in George Orwell's book, 1984. The original exhibit has been on display, partially disassembled, for months as a legal battle played out. The PAC Service first removed the panels from the exhibit in January, but a judge later ruled they needed to remain in place. The administration restored about half of the panels before a subsequent circuit court decision paused that work, with about half the signs missing. A circuit court decision earlier this month ruled the replacement of the panels could go forward, although the city and court have vowed to appeal. The new panels, available on the Interior Department website, include about 200 references to enslaved people or slavery, with four panels particularly focused on slavery, including one entitled Fighting for Freedom. Advocacy groups said the new panels nevertheless softened their descriptions of slavery. A new panel describes how Washington complied with the laws of the time on slavery, on which he was deeply economically dependent, and mentions his private expressions of discomfort with slavery. It also highlights how he signed measures that both restricted and perpetuated slavery. The President's House site was specifically designed as a memorial to nine enslaved people at George Washington's Philadelphia residence. This exhibit challenges PAC visitors from all over the world to consider the perspective of those enslaved people when learning about the founders' ideals of independence and liberty, said Ed Sterley, a director with the National PAC Conservation Association, in a statement when the new panels were first made available online in April. The panels on the Department of the Interior website include cherry-picked historical quotes and are no substitute for the original exhibit, he added. And we will end today's reading with opinion from George F. Will. The endlessly pliable J.D. Vance has no aversion to conversions. Whatever the Vice President's next transformation is, will probably not be his last. J.D. Vance has an aptitude for conversions. His have involved politics, economics, history, and religion so far. Whatever his next one is, will probably not be his last. One propelled him from the Pentecostal Protestantism of his youth, through atheism to Catholicism. As the U.S. government's most senior Catholic, his self-description, he, in the church since 2019, warned the Pope to be careful when speaking on matters of theology. Leo XIV was careless, in Vance's view, when criticizing the Iran War. Vance, in scold mode, has also reprimanded Chief Justice John G. Roberts, Jr., who Vance says should be extremely deferential to President Donald Trump. Probably a post-2024 conversion brought Vance to this view of the Supreme Court's function. When interviewed concerning his book Communion about his religious conversion, Vance recalled that when he was a senator, his son during a flight dropped a cookie and said, "Shit." Vance worried that people might think, "I am apparently a terrible father because I've raised my kids, my three-year-old, to use that language." 5 months ago, this column listed examples of Vance's many public vulgarities, as when he had denounced a dipshit critic and others who can eat shit. 5 months is, however, plenty of time for a Vance conversion, this time to decorous. In communion, his new delicacy causes him to obscure the adjective, and is blanked out. So presumably, he will not again talk of tech corporations telling a bullshit story about the need for more foreign workers. Christianity, Vance says, is America's creed. His Christianity often dovetails with MAGA commandments. He says a Christian statesman must preserve social coercion. This is code for restricting immigration. Something already has, Vance says, made America a place where you don't have to apologize for being white anymore. Especially if you are properly descended. I think, Vance says, that people whose ancestors fought in the Civil War have a hell of a lot more claim over America. More claim, whatever that means, than most of today's Americans whose descendants arrived too late to fight. What conversion convinced Vance of this? Responding to COVID, Vance bought extra food and 1,000 rounds of ammunition. Praise the Lord and pass the... Visiting the Richard Nixon Presidential Library, Vance told his hosts what he perhaps thought they were keen to hear. Today, Watergate would be only a 12-hour news story. He said the real story was that the deep state took down Nixon. Vance, such a tease, did not explain how. What conversion convinced Vance of that? Has Vance, a Yale Law School graduate, always considered a president plotting to obstruct justice trivial? Or is this another convenient conversion, considering the President Vance so obediently serves? I've always liked Nixon, Vance said, because Nixon, like Vance, was a young senator, then a young vice president, who wrote books and was hated by the media. This narcissism as a rationale for historical revisionism did not impress National Review's Dan McLaughlin, who says celebrating Nixon is part of Vance's ongoing effort to downplay the political success of Ronald Reagan. Disparaging Reagan is a prerequisite for running in 2028 as Trumpism's second wind. The political left, like the Trump-Vance administration, favors wielding uncircumscribed executive power to erase the distinction between public and private economic sectors. This administration has made the federal government an investor in 30 companies, and the administration's Kulturkampf, Vance believes, has not gone far enough. He wants to seize the endowments of universities that he thinks are politically incorrect. Plasticity is part of the vice presidential job description, but credit the sincerity of Vance's conversion to Nixon celebration. Nixon, who gave America wage and price controls, might have favored, as Vance and socialist Senator Bernie Sanders do, creating a sovereign wealth fund to expand socialism, the federal government purchasing equity stakes in artificial intelligence companies. Vance's conversions include his recent discovery that Iran's Islamic Revolutionary Guard Corps want to turn over a new leaf. But then, before Ohio's 2022 Senate election, Vance suddenly discovered that Trump is not a cultural heroine and America's Hitler, but actually is Western civilization's savior. Another in the nick of time road to Damascus epiphany was that the 2020 election was rigged. So had he been vice president then, he would not have certified the results. Whether Vance has excelled as a result of his serial conversions is a matter of opinion. But certainly, he has risen fast and far because he is as unstable as water. And with that, we end today's reading of the Washington Post. Enjoy the rest of your day.
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3: 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Obituaries, all Antoinette M. Vaughan, June 21, 1935. July 12, 2026. Antoinette Vaughan was born on June 21, 1935 in Armagh, province of Quebec, Canada. She was the sixth of 13 children born to Georges Langlois and Marie Caudron. Her siblings are Jeanette, Cecile, Leopold, Georges Neri, Aline, Oscar, André, Madeleine, Lucien, Benoit, Alphonse, and Marcel. She immigrated to the United States in 1955 to work as a candy dipper in her aunt's chocolate candy store, Bruno Chocolate Factory in F.T. Pierce, Florida. She met her husband Ovid J. Vaucon there in 1957 and together raised three children, Dominic, M.J. Murray, Madeleine, and Ovid Jr., d. 1983. She has three grandchildren, Christine Medasek, Louis Medasek, Nicholas Murray Vaucon, Madhurasundara Rajan, and Abigail Murray Vaucon. She has three great-grandchildren, Zachary Hurlong, Jonathan Hurlong, and Neil Sundara Rajan. Among her greatest joys was celebrating Christmas. For decades she created memorable Christmas Eve celebrations with a very decorated house in the French-Canadian tradition with wonderful food and desserts, especially pies, singing, guaranteed laughter, and presents for every single person who came. Receiving people in hospitality was one of her deep values. For many years she was widely known for making the finest orange juice in the region. She was like a wine connoisseur who could blend varieties of oranges to the best the juice could be. She made beautiful quilts and even won a grand champion for one at the 4-H County Fair. A spirit of joy and laughter was the most prominent theme of her life. She was known for countless practical jokes and playful times with water balloons and water guns, orchestrating the most playful times with children and adults alike. She loved dogs, birds, and the simple country life. She often said being a mother and a grandmother was the greatest joy in her life. In lieu of flowers, donations may be made to St. Mark's Catholic Church, John Carroll High School, St. Anastasia Catholic School, or Treasure Coast Hospice. A visitation will be held at Hazley Funeral Home in Fort Pierce on Thursday, July 16, 2026 from 5 p.m. to 7 p.m. and a Mass of Christian burial will be held on Friday, July 17, 2026 at 10 a.m. at St. Mark the Evangelist Catholic Church, 1924 Zephyr Avenue, Fort Pierce, Florida, 34982, with burial at Hillcrest Memorial Gardens to follow. An online guest book may be signed at www.hazleyfuneralhome.com, posted online on July 13, 2026, published in Treasure Coast. Betty B. Akins. Betty B. Akins was born in 1932, at home, in Bullock County, Georgia. She was the daughter of Pleasant B. and Daisy Brannan and the youngest of the 14 children. After graduating from Statesboro High School, she attended Georgia Southern College, graduating in 1953. She spent her first year teaching in Vidalia, Georgia, and was married to Jones Akins in January 1954. They moved to Fort Pierce, Florida in 1956, where she taught elementary school for 30 years, first at Fairlawn Elementary, then C.A. Moore Elementary, and then at Lawnwood Elementary, retiring in 1986. She became a member of Alpha Delta Kappa, Honorary Teachers Sorority in 1959 and was active for over 60 years. She loved bridge and started playing in college and played into her 90s. Mrs. Akins was a member of First Baptist Church, Fort Pierce for over 60 years. She is predeceased by Jones Akins, her beloved husband, and survived by numerous nieces and nephews. A special thank you to the aides that assisted her over the past 2 years, and especially to Nicole McDonald, who provided Betty with special care over the last year. In lieu of flowers, please give to your favorite charity or to Bethlehem Primitive Baptist Church, C/O James Deal, 210 Jonathan Road, Statesboro, Georgia, 30458. Visitation will be held at Hazley Funeral Home, Fort Pierce from 1 to 3 p.m. on Wednesday, July 15, 2026, with burial to follow at 3:30 p.m. at White City Cemetery. An online guest book may be signed at www.hazleyfuneralhome.com, posted online on July 13, 2026, published in Treasure Coast. Brenda Jones. Brenda Jones went to be with her Lord and Savior on Sunday, June 28, 2026. Brenda was a woman of deep faith who loved the Lord and cherished her family. She devoted over 30 years of service to the United States Department of Agriculture, USDA, and spent 9 years as a school teacher, touching the lives of many students through her dedication and compassion. In her free time, Brenda enjoyed traveling and searching for treasures at garage sales. She is survived by her son, Ben, Darlene, Kim Breel III, daughter, Beverly Kim Breel, grandchildren, Ben, Sam, Kim Breel IV and Tabitha Kim Breel, great-grandchildren, Makayla Kim Breel, Bryn Kim Breel, and Maybelle Kim Breel, brother, Gary, Mary, Eves, significant other, Austin Matthew, as well as many beloved cousins and friends. She was preceded in death by her husband, W.F. Jones. A visitation will be held on Friday, July 17, 2026 from 10 to 11 a.m. with a memorial service to follow at 11 a.m. at Hazley Funeral Home, Fort Pierce. An online guest book may be signed at www.hazleyfuneralhome.com posted online on July 9, 2026 published in Treasure Coast. Conrad Robert Osborne, 78, passed away July 7, 2026. 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Keith R. Campbell, 69, passed away June 27, 2026. 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Posted online on June 30, 2026 published in Treasure Coast. Kevin O'Malley. Kevin O'Malley, 50, the eldest son of Annette and Peter O'Malley, passed away from complications of sepsis on June 30, 2026 at Serenity House in Santa Barbara, CA. As a third generation of the O'Malley family involved in Major League Baseball, Kevin spent 1997 working for the Los Angeles Dodgers during spring training at world-famous Dodgertown, Vero Beach, Florida. He also was in charge of sales and marketing that summer for the Florida State League Single-A Vero Beach Dodgers season. In 1996, he was a coach for the Dodgers' Great Falls, Montana Single-A farm team. His grandfather Walter, the Baseball Hall of Fame member, and his father Peter, president of the Dodgers, 1970-1998, owned the Dodgers for 50 years. In 1953, Walter built Holman Stadium working with Bud Holman and local contractors. When Holman Stadium opened, Walter named it for board of director and longtime friend Holman, inscribing on its dedication bronze plaque to honor Bud L. Holman of the friendly city of Vero Beach. In 1964, Walter purchased from the city of Vero Beach the Dodgertown land, which was the site of the U.S. Naval Air Station in World War II. He and his son Peter then were responsible for modernizing the training site. The Dodgertown property is currently the centerpiece of the Jackie Robinson Training Complex, owned and operated by Major League Baseball. Kevin said of his time in Vero Beach, "I'm having a great time, just working at Dodgertown. I've come down here almost every year for spring training. Before I was just a fan, now I'm on the other side and I get a chance to see how everything is put together. I'm here because I love baseball." In 1998, O'Malley and Tom Seidler, his cousin and business partner, were co-founders and owners of Top of the Third Incorporated, which owned and operated minor league baseball Stockton Mudville 9 and the Visalia Rawhide. In 2012, Kevin became part owner of the San Diego Padres for more than a decade.

He is survived by his father Peter, sister Catherine, and brother Brian, as well as many cousins, nephews, and nieces. Funeral services are pending. Posted online on July 6, 2026, published in Treasure Coast. Christine Johnson. Christine Jane Johnson passed away peacefully in the comfort of her home on June 27, 2026, surrounded by the love of her children. She was 83 years old. Born on September 21, 1943, in Michigan, Christine spent most of her childhood in Vero Beach, Florida, where she became an accomplished synchronized swimmer with the renowned Vero Beach Dolphinettes, a celebrated amateur water ballet and synchronized swimming group. In 1958, she was honored as Miss Sports Fiesta, a title recognizing her beauty, grace, and involvement in the local community. Christine's life changed forever following a tragic automobile accident in 1978 that left her with lifelong disabilities. Yet those who knew her understood that her strength far exceeded any obstacle she faced. With unwavering determination and an unbreakable love for her family, she devoted herself to raising her three children. Never allowing adversity to define her, she later returned to school, earning her associate's degree in accounting. She went on to build a rewarding career, spending many years with the Charlotte Hornets in Charlotte, North Carolina. Those who knew Chris will remember her quick wit, wonderful sense of humor, and ability to find joy even through life's greatest challenges. She was an avid sports fan who rarely missed cheering on her beloved Charlotte Hornets and thoroughly enjoyed watching professional tennis. Whether sharing a laugh with family or settling in to watch a game or match, Chris embraced the simple moments that brought happiness. Above all else, Christine's greatest joy was her family. She is survived by her brothers, Malcolm Johnson of Augusta, Georgia, and Joseph Johnson of Vero Beach, Florida, her daughters, Carol Varnell and Gail Hummel, her son, Michael Hummel, her grandchildren, Lauren Zagurski, Kyle Varnell, Luke Hummel, and Lillian Hummel, and her great-grandchildren, Blythe Zagurski and Reese Zagurski. Christine treasured every moment spent with her grandchildren and great-grandchildren, who brought immeasurable happiness to her life. Christine will be remembered for her resilience, quiet strength, determination, infectious sense of humor, and unwavering devotion to her family. Her courage in the face of life's challenges inspired all who knew her, and her legacy of perseverance, love, and laughter will continue through those she loved most. The family will hold a private celebration of life in Vero Beach in the coming months. In lieu of flowers, memorial donations in honor of Christine Johnson may be made to Visiting Nurse Private Home Care, P.O. Box 888151, Dunwoody, Georgia, 30356, sylviasadic.org. 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Linda Anastasia Burns, 82, passed away June 29, 2026. 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Lauren Griffith. Lauren C. Griffith, age 96, of Hope South, FL, and West Bend, Wisconsin, beloved husband, father, grandfather, great-grandfather, brother, friend, tennis player and businessman, passed away on June 13, 2026. Lauren's journey was one of remarkable achievements, enduring love, and a legacy of kindness and dedication to family and community. Full obituary, https://www.dignitymemorial.com/obituaries/stewart-fl/lauren-griffith-1292610. Posted online on July 2, 2026, published in Treasure Coast. Patricia Principe. Patricia A. Principe, 91, passed away peacefully on May 17, 2026. She was born in Manhattan, New York, to William and Dorothea Duffy, and grew up in Sea Cliff, Long Island, with her brother Bill and sister Mickey. She married the late Louis Principe in 1957 and later retired to Vero Beach and Palm City, Florida. Pat and Lou, as they were known, were married for almost 60 years and were a model of love, commitment, and the importance of family.
Pat graduated with a teaching degree from Hunter.

Hunter College in New York City, taught first grade for 36 years and was passionate about making a difference in the lives of her students. She was the heart of our family. Intuitive and empathetic, she always seemed to know what people needed and would quietly provide her time, compassion, and wisdom. Pat is survived by her children Chris, Evelyn, Principe, of Stewart, Susan, Alan, Corres of Palm City, and Jeffrey, Stephanie, Principe of New York and her beloved grandchildren Ryan Corres, Rose Corres, and Christina Principe. She was blessed to have an amazing extended family of aunts, uncles, in-laws, a treasured cousin, nieces, and nephews all of whom she adored. A Mass will be held at 10 a.m. on Friday, July 10, 2026 at Holy Redeemer Catholic Church Sacred Heart Chapel with a reception immediately following in the pavilion at Sandhill Cove Retirement Community in Palm City. All are welcome. In lieu of flowers, the family requests that donations be made in her name to the Martin Reads Initiative, led by the Children's Services Council of Martin County or Literacy Volunteers of America. Posted online on June 30, 2026, published in Treasure Coast Stanley Decline 88, passed away July 7, 2026. Arrangements provided by Yates Funeral Home and Cremation Services Port St. Lucie. Posted online on July 8, 2026, published in Treasure Coast Stanley Klein. Stanley D. Klein passed away on July 7, 2026 at age 88. He was born in New York and lived a life marked by hard work and devotion to family. A proud veteran, Stanley served his country in the U.S. Navy on the USS Tarawa from 1956 to 1958 during the Suez Canal crisis and in the Navy Reserves until 1962. His sense of duty went beyond military service as he gave his time and energy as a volunteer firefighter in New York. He built a remarkable career through determination and an unwavering work ethic and an entrepreneurial and ambitious spirit which was born out of a desire to provide for his family. He was a member of the AFL-CIO in the sand and gravel industry in New York. After relocating to FL, he became a member of the Teamsters Union and worked in the concrete industry. He later founded Weatherby Nursery in Fort Pierce and operated the Red Barn, a produce and fresh food market in Fort Pierce. He also owned and operated SK Landscaping and Lawn Maintenance along with a tree farm and other nurseries in PSL. He was a charter member of the PSL Moose, received a PSL Police Department Civic Award, sponsored a Little League team, was honored by a Certificate of Appreciation from the Masons and was a member of the PSL Chamber of Commerce. Stanley was highly regarded in the community because of his strong presence and his unabashed fearlessness. His children remember him as an authority figure whose main job was protector and provider. He brought great comfort and a sense of security to them as children and friendship when they became adults. He was considered the best dad ever and the best papa ever. Stanley enjoyed boating, golfing, yard work followed by a beer in the pool, visiting family, movies, and dining out. These simple pleasures were made richer by the people he shared them with. He is survived by his beloved wife of 65 years, Susan, and his five children, Stephen, Elizabeth, Joseph, Anne, Deirdre and grandchildren, Alyssa, Michelle, Sarah, Michael, Sophia, Juliet, Alec, and Kate, and great-grandchild Remy, and many in-laws, nieces, nephews, and cousins. He was preceded in death by his parents Stephen and Alice Klein and his sisters Johanna Lazuaki and Debbie Klein. The full obituary can be found at www.yatesfuneralhome.com posted online on July 13, 2026 published in Treasure Coast. Sue Ellen Marie Labe 63, passed away July 9, 2026. Arrangements provided by All County Funeral Home and AMP, Crematory, Stewart, Florida posted online on July 11, 2026 published in Treasure Coast. Thomas Miller Ferguson 86, passed away July 4, 2026. 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Posted online on July 5, 2026 published in Treasure Coast. Vera Davis. Vera Lee Davis, a longtime resident of Vero Beach, Florida, passed away on June 26, 2026, at the age of 100.
Born on October 25, 1925, in Monroe, Louisiana, to Philip and Eleanor Moore, Vera Lee led a life defined by devotion to her family and a vibrant, enduring spirit. In 1954, while working as a PBX operator at Barksdale Air Force Base, she met and married Captain Henry Edgar Davis, Jr., a World War II aviator. As a dedicated military spouse, Vera embraced the camaraderie and excitement of the post-war era, moving frequently with her growing family across the country to various Strategic Air Command bases in Louisiana, Kansas, California, New York, Florida, and Minnesota. Throughout these years, she found her true calling as a homemaker, supporting her family with grace and pride. In 1977, Vera and her family established a permanent home in Vero Beach, a beachside community she cherished for the next 49 years. Known affectionately as Miss V by those in her circle, she was a woman of remarkable poise, maintaining her model good looks and elegance throughout her life. She was a fixture at her favorite local restaurants, C.J. Cannon's, Bobby's, and the Ocean Grill, where her presence will be fondly remembered. Vera was preceded in death by her beloved husband, Major Henry Edgar Davis, Jr., in 2001. She is survived by her three children, Richard, Lori, Davis, Scott Davis, and Patricia, Lee, Brown. Her legacy continues through her two grandchildren, Patrick and Philip, and her two great-grandchildren, Leon and Isla. Vera was reunited with her husband, Major Davis, on June 26, 2026. She leaves behind a family who will miss her dearly and remember her with love. In lieu of flowers, please send donations in Vera's name to the Indian River Healthy Start Coalition, https://indian-river-healthy-start-coalition.network-for-good.com. Funeral services for Vera will be held on Thursday, July 2, 2026 at Our Savior Lutheran Church, 1850, 6th Avenue, Vero Beach, Florida. Committal will follow in Crest Lawn Cemetery, Vero Beach. Posted online on June 30, 2026, published in Treasure Coast. Vera Mann. With sadness we announce the passing of Vera Mann on May 14, 2026, at age 90. Born in Chicago, Illinois, Vera attended Flower High School and Wilson Junior College. She toured the U.S. and Canada as a member of the Dire Straits dance group, performing with Sammy Davis Jr., Count Basie, Tito Puente, Sarah Vaughan, The Four Tops, and more. Vera married NFL trailblazer Robert Bob Mann of the Detroit Lions and the Green Bay Packers and settled in Detroit. Bob became a successful defense attorney. Vera did charity work, as YWCA board chairman, president of Episcopal Church Women, and event organizer with the National Association of Bench and Bar Spouses. In St. Lucie, West Florida, where she and Bob were snowbirds, Vera supported causes such as the Avenue D Boys Choir, the Highwaymen, Pace Center for Girls, Church Women United. She taught aqua aerobics and sang with the F.T. Pierce Jazz and Blues Society Band. Recently, Vera moved to California near daughters Marilyn and Marjorie and son-in-law Leon Geisberg. In heaven, Vera reunites with husband Bob, parents Verlin and Vera, sisters Gloria and Nedra, and their husbands. Memorial services will be held July 25 at St. Simon's Episcopal Church, Fort Pierce, Florida. For full obituary, https://www.adobecreekfuneralhome.com/obituary/vera-man. Posted online on July 9, 2026, published in Treasure Coast. St. Lucie Online. Florida Cracker Trail predates America, honors history by annual ride. Editor's note: in celebration of America's 250th birthday in 2026, TC Palm/Treasure Coast Newspapers takes a look throughout the year at some of our region's history and landmarks important to all of America. The Florida Cracker Trail is older than America. Indian River Online. 20 years after gruesome Florida homicide, case remains unsolved today. July 15th. Marks 20 years since Helen McPherson was found fatally beaten and strangled in her Vero Beach bedroom. To date, no arrest has been made. In 2023,
Indian River County Sheriff Eric Flowers said he was confident the detectives who continue to investigate the case will help bring the killer to justice. Over the years, detectives have questioned hundreds of people. With the evolving advances in genetic sequencing technology, they have tested and retested DNA evidence. Every year, the sheriff's office puts up flyers of her at local businesses on the day of the anniversary of her murder, asking if anyone has information on her death. McPherson, 87, lived in Vero Beach for 60 years. She was a homemaker and a member of First Baptist Church in Vero Beach. On July 14, 2006, the night before she died, her son Doug McPherson and daughter-in-law Wanda took her to dinner at Swenson's, Flowers said, an ice cream parlor and sandwich-slash-burger restaurant which was where iHalisco 2 is today on US 1. They then watched television at her house and left her home about 8:40 p.m., according to TC Palm Archives. When attempts to contact McPherson at 5:45 p.m. July 15 were unsuccessful, the couple returned to her home to check on her and found her body about 6 p.m. The home was in the 2600 block of 49th Avenue in Vero Beach, just west of the Vero Beach Regional Airport. McPherson was beaten with what early reports described as a blunt object with a sharp edge, which was never found. Investigators said she was not sexually assaulted and nothing was missing from the home to indicate a robbery. Wanda McPherson told TC Palm, in a 10-year look back in 2016, she was the grandmotherly type that liked to cook and eat. She collected things of value, like antiques. On Fridays, Wanda and Doug McPherson would take Helen out for dinner, she said. According to case records, the first reports to law enforcement were at 6:17 p.m. July 15 and by 6:33 p.m. the property was considered a crime scene and taped off by law enforcement. The time frame during which she was killed extended from 8:40 p.m. July 14 when she was left alone at the house, to 6:15 p.m. July 15. A heavily redacted case report from 2006 shows detectives found McPherson lying on the floor of her bedroom and then searched the home and property for potential additional victims or suspects. In early efforts at gathering evidence, deputies took statements from neighbors and those first to report the murder. They were told nothing unusual was seen or heard in the area the night before. One detail showed a break in McPherson's daily routine, the victim's newspaper lying in the driveway. One of those interviewed that day told deputies, McPherson, always gets up early and goes out and gets the newspaper. Deputies also learned McPherson told family members the week before, between roughly July 4th and July 5th, she believed someone tried to break into the home and she had stayed up all night with all the lights on and the next morning found a screen from a window in the home's Florida room had been removed and was lying on the ground. McPherson received a health care visit Thursday, July 13 at her home from a nurse with the Visiting Nurse Association of Florida, according to a deputy's report. The exact cause of death has never been disclosed, because as Flowers said in 2023, it is something only the killer would know. Similarly with the object or objects used to strike McPherson, he said. We've definitely recovered items over the years, Flowers said. We have our suspicions on what they may have been, but it's not something that we want to get into detail about. Flowers assured McPherson's family members, whose relationship with detectives he described as very cordial, that McPherson's case was not cold. We're making an arrest in this case, he said. Olivia Franklin is TC Palm's trending reporter. You can contact her at olivia.franklin@tcpalm.com, 317-627-8048 or follow her on X at @lib_5. Florida widow killer still on lam. Property taxes important opinion Wednesday, July 15, marked the 20th anniversary of the murder of Helene Regine McPherson, an 86-year-old widow and longtime resident of Vero Beach. Her husband was a fireman with the Vero Beach Fire Department and together, the couple raised three sons. After dinner out that Friday night, July 14, with her middle son, Doug, and his wife, Wanda, the trio watched television at Mrs. McPherson's house and said goodnight about 8:30 p.m. Her body was found the next day,
July 15, she had been bludgeoned to death. A motive has not been established for this senseless crime. Nothing was stolen from the home, nor was there any sign of sexual assault. Mrs. McPherson lived quietly by herself in her home on 49th Street, and it is still inconceivable that anyone would want to hurt her, much less kill her. Someone knows something of significance about this crime but has not yet come forward to convey this information to authorities. If that someone is you, it would mean a great deal to Mrs. McPherson's family if you would do the right thing and contact the Indian River County Sheriff's Office. Mrs. McPherson deserves no less. Daniel Brooks, Vero Beach. I am against the homestead property tax cut. It is more important to me to make our community better for everyone living here than to get a lower tax bill. Almost nothing is free today. You won't get what you want if you don't pay for it. Yes, the city and county are growing and we need to widen roads and get more roads. For those of us who believe in God, we also should want to help those in need, the sick, elderly, handicapped and the working poor who don't make enough to even have a home. We need a contingency for disaster recovery, funding for courthouses, juvenile detention, and jails. Public health programs, reimbursement for hospital care for the indigent, Medicaid, unclaimed bodies and the medical examiner all need to be paid for. Funding for the sheriff, police, property appraiser, tax collector, clerk of the court and supervisor of elections and staff costs also have to be covered. Beaches, the Indian River Lagoon, St. Lucie River, parks and preserves need to be kept clean, which is not just important for those who use it, it's important for all of us because the fish we eat needs to be there and be safe for us. The trees are important to keep the air we breathe clean and to help keep us a little cooler. These are just a few of the things our homestead property taxes cover. Let's not be selfish. We have to pay for what we get no matter what we call it. The taxable value rate is still less than the market value. If you want someone to come out to fix something, you want it by the next day, not the next month, but this is what can happen, too, if you vote yes to lowering the homestead taxes. Or, they can say it will cost you money for them to show up. Diane Goldberg, Port St. Lucie. It is unfortunate what has happened to the reflecting pool in our nation's capital. That is what happens when amateurs get involved with algae and water. It's not too dissimilar from what occurred here in Florida with Lake Okeechobee. We spent billions building catch basins when a few million would have solved the problem. The South Florida Water Management District was created by statute that obligated it to protect the waters, economy, and residents, but as far as algae goes, it has failed in that obligation. Now we have the DC pool, where we are spending millions for people to rake up the algae and pump hundreds, if not thousands, of gallons of chemicals to kill it, and apparently that isn't working. Again, the workings of political amateurs. One small 4x3-foot, solar-powered piece of equipment might do the job for $35,000. Edward Morrissey, Port St. Lucie. Recently, I mentioned theologian Paul Tillich's The New Beginning. More specifically, I referenced his chapter, What is Truth? A compelling sermon on our understanding of and longing for God's truth. Tillich addresses a liberating truth that's not acquired through intellectual pursuits presented in the form of propositions or a paragraph in a book or monograph. However, these intellectual processes might encourage us to be more receptive for the truth, which in turn may liberate you from the bondage to opinions and prejudices and conventions. Tillich speaks directly to those mired in an inescapable rut of political biases. He says enlightenment to truth may come like the brightness of lightning or more slowly like a landscape emerging from a morning fog. For examples of different kinds of religious enlightenment, see William James' The Varieties of Religious Experience. When such a spiritual awakening occurs, we experience the freedom given by such truth, that, for Tillich, is a spiritual awakening to our true self as ordained by an understanding of God's will for each of us. More striking still, such an encounter with our essential being provides a sudden insight into the hidden strivings of your soul that frees one from false authorities, in which our culture is awash. Tillich believes that Jesus' proclamation,
I am the truth, indicates God is present, in him, unveiled, undistorted, a guide to spiritual freedom we find by discovering the eternal divine light in our souls. Conversely, the father of the lie binds us to himself by binding us to ourselves, which is to say we become infatuated with our own opinions, prejudices and selfish desires. When we idolize a malignant narcissist, we've capitulated to the siren song of solipsism, extreme focus on oneself, believing only our opinions and perspectives matter. Cray Little, Vero Beach. As the November elections approach, we are reminded democracy depends on active participation. Voting is one of the most important ways citizens can make their voices heard and help shape the future of our country. But civic engagement should not stop at casting of our own ballots. Each of us can play an important role in motivating others to vote as well. An effective way to do this is by sending postcards out to registered voters who don't always participate in elections. An easy way to do this is by using Activate America to send postcards to prospective voters. The Activate America website, activateamerica.vote, provides free lists of names and addresses of prospective voters to send postcards to, and a short script to write on the postcards that encourages the receiver to vote for candidates that will put the people of our country first, not corporations and the wealthy. We all benefit when more citizens take part in the democratic process. Higher voter participation strengthens our communities and ensures that a broader range of voices are represented. This November, let us encourage one another to stay informed, participate respectfully and make voting a shared civic responsibility. Democracy works best when everyone has a chance to be heard. John Miller, Fort Pierce. Our country was established on the principle of a government representative of the people's will. Many of us, myself included, are struggling with how to make our voices heard. Using the ballot box has only gotten us empty campaign promises. We have to find a way to influence our representatives in real time. I say we use our most powerful tool. After all, the companies that gave us the tool are the most influential when it comes to driving policy changes in government. Social media generates billions for these companies. You want to be heard. Step 1. Boycott. Start a campaign on social media or as members of an organization. Outline your issue and actions. Gather enough support to get the attention of the media conglomerates to make a difference. Step 2. Set a deadline for action. Step 3. Action. Each follower vows to not watch television and only use their smartphone to call or text. No one engages on social media. Stick to your guns until the media conglomerates pressure our representative to see it your way. Advertisers are not going to be happy if no one is seeing their message, using their apps or watching their programs. If your target is policies or products of a certain company, then stop buying their product. No market, no reason to produce the product. As individuals, we greatly outnumber those in charge, from corporations to lobbyists to elected officials. It's hard to organize, most certainly. The digital world has our attention. We used to control so much of our lives. Most may not be able to step away. Our country was founded on hard work, and it is going to take hard work to keep our country by the people, for the people. Are there enough people willing to make sacrifices? Be the change you want to see in the world. Sharon McGinnis, Stewart. The $1.2 trillion Biden/Harris infrastructure law has benefited Florida greatly. Signed by former President Joe Biden, the bipartisan law invested $2.7 billion to modernize Florida's roads, bridges, public transport, ports and airports, including $777 million to improve the state's water infrastructure, with $366.4 million allocated to removing lead pipes throughout the state. Those funds include $13.3 billion over 5 years for highways and bridges, $2.8 million over 5 years for public transportation options. Readers may have noticed the work being completed on Federal Highway in Martin County and the roadway work being done south of here and toward Miami. These projects would not have been realized,
but for this transformative Biden/Harris era that reignited a national commitment to rebuilding and revitalizing our crumbling infrastructure. Google this information. Truth matters, especially these days of lying being normalized by the president and his lackeys. You would never know this information if it's left up to the DeSantis administration. God forbid any credit would be given to our former president, who has been massively and hatefully discredited by this current GOP. No credit given where credit is due. What a difference in priorities between then and now. The current president destroys federal buildings, White House East Wing, our reflecting pool, our Constitution, and our norms of presidential behavior, while threatening to build an obnoxious arch in our nation's capital. He and his family have made billions of dollars in their crypto deal. There is no honor left in the current GOP. It has left the building, so to speak. Gone are the days of decent human behavior. That has been replaced by a big-mouth president, who makes no sense as he rambles on and on, speaking nonsense. Danger alert. Impeachment, please. Wake up, America. Sharon E. Garland, Hope Sound. 13 people dead, hundreds of billions in munitions spent, nearly $60 billion extra Americans spent on jacked up gasoline prices, it's a very steep price Americans have paid in blood and treasure to bomb Iran and now we owe them money. I do not know how much more the American public needs to see to realize it voted in twice the most incompetent, corrupt president in history. Trump has added more debt than any president ever. MAGA Nation is aware of all this. They do not care he is incompetent, they don't care he fritters away their tax dollars as easily as he washes his hands. MAGA Nation loves his alleged racism. His policies are a failure. MAGA loves his false bravado. MAGA loves how he picks on the weak. He is who MAGA is. Americans should admit we have serious moral issues if we're willing to let this man be president twice and people still continue to support him despite all that he has done. It's obvious America cannot look to the religious right for moral guidance. I think after Trump, the religious right has basically shown exactly who they are. I hope Americans look inside of themselves. Find God. Find the moral courage to do what's right, to treat fellow Americans like people, like humans. Like Jesus wants us to. Donald Trump is not who we are, but we must admit we are a work in progress. Individually and as a country. Don Wisman, Stewart, join the conversation. TC Palm is committed to publishing a diversity of opinions. 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Letters are subject to editing, must not exceed 300 words and must include your name, address and a daytime phone number to confirm the letter is for publication. We only publish names and cities with the letters. Martin Online. Florida man gets new pancreatic cancer drug, others still waiting. Russell Reed, S. oncologist called him at 1:30 p.m. the Thursday before the 4th of July holiday and urged him to come quickly. The doctor had the experimental drug Reed needs for his stage 4 pancreatic cancer. Voters could decide the future of ballfields in this Florida city. Preserving ballfields in Stewart again is on the minds of city commissioners. Some want to put the question on the November 3 ballot or at a future local election to let voters decide whether to continue using the land for ballfields or allow it to be used for something else. Real Estate Online. 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
1: 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Obituaries: All Antoinette M. Vaughan, June 21, 1935. July 12, 2026. Antoinette Vaughan was born on June 21, 1935 in Armagh, province of Quebec, Canada. She was the sixth of 13 children born to Georges Langlois and Marie Caudron. Her siblings are Jeanette, Cecile, Leopold, Georges Neri, Aline, Oscar, André, Madeleine, Lucien, Benoit, Alphonse, and Marcel. She immigrated to the United States in 1955 to work as a candy dipper in her aunt's chocolate candy store, Bruno Chocolate Factory in F.T. Pierce, Florida. She met her husband Ovid J. Vaughan there in 1957 and together raised three children, Dominic, M.J. Murray, Madeleine, and Ovid Jr., D. 1983. She has three grandchildren, Christine Medasek, Louis Medasek, Nicholas Murray Vaughan, Madhurasundara Rajan, and Abigail Murray Vaughan. She has three great-grandchildren, Zachary Hurlong, Jonathan Hurlong, and Neil Sundara Rajan. Among her greatest joys was celebrating Christmas. For decades she created memorable Christmas Eve celebrations with a very decorated house in the French-Canadian tradition with wonderful food and desserts, especially pies, singing, guaranteed laughter, and presents for every single person who came. Receiving people in hospitality was one of her deep values. For many years she was widely known for making the finest orange juice in the region. She was like a wine connoisseur who could blend varieties of oranges to the best the juice could be. She made beautiful quilts and even won a grand champion for one at the 4-H County Fair. A spirit of joy and laughter was the most prominent theme of her life. She was known for countless practical jokes and playful times with water balloons and water guns, orchestrating the most playful times with children and adults alike. She loved dogs, birds, and the simple country life. She often said being a mother and a grandmother was the greatest joy in her life. In lieu of flowers, donations may be made to St. Mark's Catholic Church, John Carroll High School, St. Anastasia Catholic School, or Treasure Coast Hospice. A visitation will be held at Hazley Funeral Home in Fort Pierce on Thursday, July 16, 2026 from 5 p.m. to 7 p.m. and a Mass of Christian Burial will be held on Friday, July 17, 2026 at 10 a.m. at St. Mark the Evangelist Catholic Church, 1924 Zephyr Avenue, Fort Pierce, Florida, 34982, with burial at Hillcrest Memorial Gardens to follow. An online guest book may be signed at www.hazleyfuneralhome.com, posted online on July 13, 2026, published in Treasure Coast. Betty B. Akins. Betty B. Akins was born in 1932, at home, in Bullock County, Georgia. She was the daughter of Pleasant B. and Daisy Brannan and the youngest of the 14 children. After graduating from Statesboro High School, she attended Georgia Southern College, graduating in 1953. She spent her first year teaching in Vidalia, Georgia, and was married to Jones Akins in January 1954. They moved to Fort Pierce, Florida in 1956, where she taught elementary school for 30 years, first at Fairlawn Elementary, then C.A. Moore Elementary, and then at Lawnwood Elementary, retiring in 1986. She became a member of Alpha Delta Kappa, Honorary Teachers Sorority in 1959 and was active for over 60 years. She loved bridge and started playing in college and played into her 90s. Mrs. Akins was a member of First Baptist Church, Fort Pierce for over 60 years. She is predeceased by Jones Akins, her beloved husband, and survived by numerous nieces and nephews. A special thank you to the aides that assisted her over the past 2 years and especially to Nicole McDonald who provided Betty with special care over the last year. In lieu of flowers, please give to your favorite charity or to Bethlehem Primitive Baptist Church, C/O James Deal, 210, Jonathan Road, Statesboro, Georgia, 30458. Visitation will be held at Hazley Funeral Home, Fort Pierce from 1 to 3 p.m. on Wednesday, July 15, 2026 with burial to follow at 3:30 p.m. at White City Cemetery. An online guest book may be signed at www.hazleyfuneralhome.com posted online on July 13, 2026 published in Treasure Coast. Brenda Jones. Brenda Jones went to be with her Lord and Savior on Sunday, June 28, 2026. Brenda was a woman of deep faith who loved the Lord and cherished her family. She devoted over 30 years of service to the United States Department of Agriculture, USDA, and spent 9 years as a school teacher, touching the lives of many students through her dedication and compassion. In her free time, Brenda enjoyed traveling and searching for treasures at garage sales. She is survived by her son, Ben, Darlene, Kim Briel III, daughter, Beverly Kim Briel, grandchildren, Ben, Sam, Kim Briel IV and Tabitha Kim Briel, great-grandchildren, Makayla Kim Briel, Bryn Kim Briel, and Maybelle Kim Briel, brother, Gary, Mary, Eves, significant other, Austin Matthew, as well as many beloved cousins and friends. She was preceded in death by her husband, W.F. Jones. A visitation will be held on Friday, July 17, 2026 from 10 to 11 a.m. with a memorial service to follow at 11 a.m. at Hazley Funeral Home, Fort Pierce. An online guest book may be signed at www.hazleyfuneralhome.com posted online on July 9, 2026 published in Treasure Coast. Conrad Robert Osborne, 78, passed away July 7, 2026. 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Kevin O'Malley. Kevin O'Malley, 50, the eldest son of Annette and Peter O'Malley, passed away from complications of sepsis on June 30, 2026 at Serenity House in Santa Barbara, CA. As a third generation of the O'Malley family involved in Major League Baseball, Kevin spent 1997 working for the Los Angeles Dodgers during spring training at world-famous Dodgertown, Vero Beach, Florida. He also was in charge of sales and marketing that summer for the Florida State League Single-A Vero Beach Dodgers season. In 1996, he was a coach for the Dodgers' Great Falls, Montana Single-A farm team. His grandfather Walter, the Baseball Hall of Fame member, and his father Peter, president of the Dodgers, 1970 to 1998, owned the Dodgers for 50 years. In 1953, Walter built Holman Stadium working with Bud Holman and local contractors. When Holman Stadium opened, Walter named it for board of director and longtime friend Holman, inscribing on its dedication bronze plaque to honor Bud L. Holman of the friendly city of Vero Beach. In 1964, Walter purchased from the city of Vero Beach the Dodgertown land, which was the site of the U.S. Naval Air Station in World War II. He and his son Peter then were responsible for modernizing the training site. The Dodgertown property is currently the centerpiece of the Jackie Robinson Training Complex, owned and operated by Major League Baseball. Kevin said of his time in Vero Beach, "I'm having a great time, just working at Dodgertown. I've come down here almost every year for spring training. Before I was just a fan, now I'm on the other side and I get a chance to see how everything is put together. I'm here because I love baseball." In 1998, O'Malley and Tom Seidler, his cousin and business partner, were co-founders and owners of Top of the Third Incorporated, which owned and operated minor league baseball Stockton Mudville 9 and the Visalia Rawhide. In 2012, Kevin became part owner of the San Diego Padres for more than a decade along with the Seidler and O'Malley families. For Thanksgiving 2015, the Seidlers and O'Malleys enjoyed a large family reunion at historic Dodgertown, Vero Beach, and dinner at McKee Botanical Garden around the iconic 35-foot, one-piece mahogany table. In 2004, Kevin married Allison Gelb and the couple has four children, Grace, Brendan, Brooke, and Margaret. Kevin was predeceased by his mother Annette on July 19, 2023 and his aunt Terry O'Malley Seidler on December 18, 2025. He is survived by his father Peter, sister Catherine, and brother Brian, as well as many cousins, nephews, and nieces. Funeral services are pending. Posted online on July 6, 2026, published in Treasure Coast. Linda Anastasia Burns, 82, passed away June 29, 2026. 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Posted online on July 1, 2026, published in Treasure Coast. Lauren Griffith. Lauren C. Griffith, age 96, of Hope South, FL, and West Bend, Wisconsin, beloved husband, father, grandfather, great-grandfather, brother, friend, tennis player and businessman, passed away on June 13, 2026. Lauren's journey was one of remarkable achievements, enduring love, and a legacy of kindness and dedication to family and community. Full obituary, https://www.dignitymemorial.com/obituary/stewart-fl/lauren-griffith-1292610. Posted online on July 2, 2026, published in Treasure Coast. Peter William Crane. Peter William Crane, 88, of Boynton Beach, Florida, passed away peacefully on July 9, 2026. Born in New Rochelle, New York, he proudly served in the National Guard and enjoyed a career in information technology. He is survived by his partner in crime, Jean Crane, three daughters, sister, grandchildren, great-grandchildren, extended family, and friends. To leave a condolence and view the full obituary, please visit www.scobbycombsbowdenfuneralhome.com. 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Robert M. Ferguson, 89, passed away July 14, 2026. 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Stanley D. Klein, 88, passed away July 7, 2026. 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Posted online on July 8, 2026, published in Treasure Coast. Stanley Klein. Stanley D. Klein passed away on July 7, 2026, at age 88. He was born in New York and lived a life marked by hard work and devotion to family. A proud veteran, Stanley served his country in the U.S. Navy on the USS Tarawa from 1956 to 1958 during the Suez Canal crisis and in the Navy Reserves until 1962. His sense of duty went beyond military service as he gave his time and energy as a volunteer firefighter in New York. He built a remarkable career through determination and an unwavering work ethic and an entrepreneurial and ambitious spirit which was born out of a desire to provide for his family. He was a member of the AFL-CIO in the sand and gravel industry in New York. After relocating to FL, he became a member of the Teamsters Union and worked in the concrete industry. He later founded Weatherby Nursery in Fort Pierce and operated the Red Barn, a produce and fresh food market in Fort Pierce. He also owned and operated SK Landscaping and Lawn Maintenance along with a tree farm and other nurseries in PSL. He was a charter member of the PSL Moose, received a PSL Police Department Civic Award, sponsored a Little League team, was honored by a certificate of appreciation from the Masons and was a member of the PSL Chamber of Commerce. Stanley was highly regarded in the community because of his strong presence and his unabashed fearlessness. His children remember him as an authority figure whose main job was protector and provider. He brought great comfort and a sense of security to them as children and friendship when they became adults. He was considered the best dad ever and the best papa ever. Stanley enjoyed boating, golfing, yard work followed by a beer in the pool, visiting family, movies, and dining out. These simple pleasures were made richer by the people he shared them with. He is survived by his beloved wife of 65 years, Susan, and his five children, Stephen, Elizabeth, Joseph, Anne, Deirdre and grandchildren, Alyssa, Michelle, Sarah, Michael, Sophia, Juliet, Alec, and Kate, and great-grandchild Remy, and many in-laws, nieces, nephews, and cousins. He was preceded in death by his parents Stephen and Alice Klein and his sisters Johanna Lazuaki and Debbie Klein. The full obituary can be found at www.yatesfuneralhome.com posted online on July 13, 2026 published in Treasure Coast. Sue Ellen Marie Lave, 63, passed away July 9, 2026. Arrangements provided by All County Funeral Home and AMP, Crematory, Stuart, Florida posted online on July 11, 2026 published in Treasure Coast. Vera Mann, with sadness we announce the passing of Vera Mann on May 14, 2026, at age 90. Born in Chicago, IL, Vera attended Flower High School and Wilson Junior College. She toured the US and Canada as a member of the Dire Straits dance group, performing with Sammy Davis Jr., Count Basie, Tito Puente, Sarah Vaughan, The Four Tops and more. Vera married NFL trailblazer Robert Bob Mann of the Detroit Lions and the Green Bay Packers and settled in Detroit. Bob became a successful defense attorney. Vera did charity work, as YWCA board chairman, president of Episcopal Church Women, and event organizer with the National Association of Bench and Bar Spouses. In St. Lucie, West Florida, where she and Bob were snowbirds, Vera supported causes such as the Avenue D Boys Choir, the Highwaymen, Pace Center for Girls, Church Women United. She taught aqua aerobics and sang with the F.T. Pierce Jazz and Blues Society Band. Recently, Vera moved to California near daughters Marilyn and Marjorie and son-in-law Leon Geisberg.

cities that were listed on HGTV's list of the 20 best mid-sized cities in the United States. HGTV describes the cities as perfect for a city getaway, but not quite big cities like New York or Chicago. The cities on the list range in population from 100,000 to 500,000 and include suburbs, capitals, college towns, and even the largest cities in some states. Port St. Lucie, a town of more than 200,000 residents, jumped in population size by 5% in 1 year, according to HGTV. The list also highlights Clover Park, the Port St. Lucie Botanical Gardens, Savannah's Preserve State Park, and Jensen Beach for quiet stretches of coastline. Olivia Franklin is TC Palm's trending reporter. You can contact her at olivia.franklin@tcpalm.com, 317-627-8048 or follow her on X at @liv_5. Florida elected official calls constituents needy, liars, big mouth. St. Lucie County Commissioner Kathy Townsend called out some of her constituents for being extremely needy, and said they have big mouths and like to lie during a discussion about changing county commission district boundaries. New Florida track and race car community with lessons coming soon. A large racetrack community and multiple members-only facilities, including circuits, will open in western St. Lucie County later this year. P1 Motor Club's main 3-mile Treasure Coast circuit on Okeechobee Road is nearing completion and projected to open for members, public events, and driving programs at the end of summer or beginning of fall. Indian River Online Florida City featured in episode of HGTV's My Lottery Dream Home. Vero Beach was recently featured in HGTV's My Lottery Dream Home July 10th episode. The show is currently on its 19th season, and the episode has a runtime of 21 minutes. The host, David Bromstad, takes recent lottery winners on the hunt for their dream home. In this episode, Bromstad helps a woman relocate to her childhood home of Vero Beach. Haynes Knowles Real Estate worked with the show's crew while they were in Vero Beach filming, according to a Facebook post. The home they showed is at 72 Cache Drive in Vero Beach, and is still available, according to the post. Episodes of My Lottery Dream Home, including the Vero Beach episode, can be watched on HGTV.com and HBO Max. Olivia Franklin is TC Palm's trending reporter. You can contact her at olivia.franklin@tcpalm.com, 317-627-8048 or follow her on X at @liv_5. Largest grapefruit packing house in Florida closes after rapid disease. One of the last citrus packing houses in Florida is closing its doors. Riverfront Packing Co., which once packed more grapefruit than any other facility in Florida, the company claimed, is closing its 65-year-old packing house, CEO Dan Ritchie told TC Palm. The company plans to continue growing citrus on its 2,000 acres of groves but will use other packing houses for its distribution, he said. Ritchie declined additional comment. On the Bob Seuss radio show, Ritchie explained how the delicate timing of his company's harvest was thrown off. The company, ultimately, would have insufficient volume to justify continuing packing house operations, he said. It's heartbreaking news for me personally, Ritchie told Seuss July 7 on WTTV radio. Our strategy did not work. The decline in our older trees was much faster than we anticipated. The rapid disease got us quicker than we thought. Ritchie likely was referring to citrus greening. Citrus greening has affected everything, Ritchie told TC Palm in March 2025, about declining crop yields. Citrus greening is an ongoing agricultural epidemic that has been blamed for killing more than 90% of Florida citrus production. When the disease infects major commercial growing regions, the economic damage is swift and severe. It's a bacterial disease with no known cure, and it's infected nearly every citrus grove in Florida. Riverfront Packing once was among more than a dozen of packing houses along US 1 in Indian River County, and all have closed. Riverfront Packing's customer focus and attention to detail made it the largest grapefruit packing house in Florida, company vice president Tom Mitchell previously said. It was the final packing house that sent produce to Japan, Ritchie previously

said. IMG Citrus and Egan Fruit Packing are the two packing houses remaining in Indian River County, which was once the grapefruit basket of the world. Jack Randall is TC Palms Economy and Real Estate Reporter. You can reach him at jack.randall@tcpalm.com. Looking for fun things to do this weekend? Here are our top 5 events looking for fun things to do this weekend on the Treasure Coast. E. Pierpont has you covered with her top 5 weekend events for Martin, St. Lucie, and Indian River counties for July 17th to 19th. Real Estate Online Palm Beach Home with Dramatic, Exotic Architecture lists at about $26 million. The family of the late Thomas Schock is selling his exotic house, which was commissioned and built 3 decades ago on Palm Beach's La Costa Way by the late developer Michael Burrows, who used it as his personal home. London resident Schock, who was originally from Munich, worked for most of his professional career at Cazenove and Amp, Co. and retired in 2004. He died May 15 at 87. Schock spent about 6 months of the year in Palm Beach, says his stepson, Andrew Charbin, who lives in New York City. My mother, an American, wanted a home in America, somewhere with better weather than London, Charbin explains. She had friends and acquaintances in Palm Beach and she convinced my stepdad to give it a try. So Schock and his wife, Elaine, bought their first Palm Beach house on Tradewind Drive in the North End. That's how he discovered Palm Beach, Charbin says. At first, he had some reservations about what this island in Florida was all about. He was very European. But he came, and quickly fell in love with it, which is not hard to do. He ended up playing golf and bridge, being social and wearing pink linen trousers. He got into the whole thing. Following the couple's divorce, Schock bought the home at 6 La Costa Way in 2013, becoming its third owner. With 4 bedrooms, 5.5 bathrooms, the residence has been offered for sale at $25.95 million through Compass Florida agent Elizabeth DeWoody. The house has 8,746 square feet of living space, inside and out. The house stands on a short road that intersects North Lakeway, about a mile north of the Palm Beach Country Club. The architect of record for the house was Miami architect Charles Harrison Pauley, Burrows told the Palm Beach Daily News in 2012, the year before he died. We did a lot of projects together, Burrows said, mentioning houses he developed on speculation or as custom homes in the 1980s across town on the historic Blossom Family Estate south of the Bath and Amp Tennis Club. But the house on La Costa Way was designed with Burrows' own family in mind. I don't know what style I'd call it, Burrows said in 2012. It wasn't meant to be anything just beautiful to the eye, but refined and unpretentious. Yet the house has an undeniable tropical attitude, with architecture that seems inspired by homes in Bali, on the islands of the South Pacific and in parts of Asia. And the house has retained its original character since it was completed in 2006. The home stands on a lushly landscaped lot measuring 3/4 of an acre. The dense plantings can be viewed through many of the windows and floor-to-ceiling glass doors. The foyer hallway, for example, has windows on 2 sides, offering immediate views of the gardens. The hall leads to a 70-foot gallery that runs the length of the house. To the north are 2 alcoves, one of which incorporates a bar. To the south are the openings to the living room, dining room, and library. At the west end of the house are the guest bedroom suites, a family room, the kitchen, a laundry area and the 2-car garage. The main bedroom suite with 2 walk-in closets and 2 bathrooms is on the opposite side of the residence. One detail of the room shows Burrows' attention to detail. I studied the pattern of the moon, so, at certain times, lying in bed, you can see the moon in the triangular glass opening in the master bedroom, he said in 2012. A dramatic 22-foot beamed ceiling, pierced with skylights, covers all of the interior public spaces, with the ceiling design repeated in the main bedroom and a guest bedroom. The main rooms have walls of glass that open onto an 80-foot-long open-air covered loggia overlooking the pool and gardens.
Floors in the living areas are covered in Mexican tile, while the bedrooms are carpeted. The alcoves, living room, library, and master bedroom are fitted with built-in shelving, while the living room and library share a gas fireplace. With a center work island, the kitchen is finished with wood cabinetry and black granite countertops. Burroughs' original vision for the house appealed to Schock, who traveled widely, his stepson notes. Thomas loved Southeast Asia and Bali. He also loved going on safari in Africa. Everything with a jungle vibe, a little bit of Southeast Asia meets African jungle safari was his idea of heaven, Charbin says. When he saw Six, La Costa Way, he liked it very much. It had that vibe in line with what he enjoyed. Recently, when I was in the pool with him, he paused, looked around and smiled. He said with his British accent, "I really feel like I'm in Bali." To see more photos of Six, La Costa Way, click on the photo gallery near the top of this page. For more than 20 years, Christine Davis has written about Palm Beach real estate in the On the Market feature in the Palm Beach Daily.

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1: 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Obituaries, all Antoinette M. Vaughn on June 21, 1935. July 12, 2026. Antoinette Vaughn was born on June 21, 1935 in Armagh, province of Quebec, Canada. She was the sixth of 13 children born to Georges Langlois and Marie Caudron. Her siblings are Jeanette, Cecile, Leopold, Georges Neri, Aline, Oscar, André, Madeleine, Lucien, Benoit, Alphonse, and Marcel. She immigrated to the United States in 1955 to work as a candy dipper in her aunt's chocolate candy store, Bruno Chocolate Factory in F.T. Pierce, Florida. She met her husband Ovid J. Vaughn there in 1957 and together raised three children, Dominic, M.J. Murray, Madeleine, and Ovid Jr., D. 1983. She has three grandchildren, Christine Medasek, Louis Medasek, Nicholas Murray Vaughn, Madhurasundararajan, and Abigail Murray Vaughn. She has three great-grandchildren, Zachary Hurlong, Jonathan Hurlong, and Neil Sundararajan. Among her greatest joys was celebrating Christmas. For decades she created memorable Christmas Eve celebrations with a very decorated house in the French-Canadian tradition with wonderful food and desserts, especially pies, singing, guaranteed laughter, and presents for every single person who came. Receiving people in hospitality was one of her deep values. For many years she was widely known for making the finest orange juice in the region. She was like a wine connoisseur who could blend varieties of oranges to the best the juice could be. She made beautiful quilts and even won a grand champion for one at the 4-H County Fair. A spirit of joy and laughter was the most prominent theme of her life. She was known for countless practical jokes and playful times with water balloons and water guns, orchestrating the most playful times with children and adults alike. She loved dogs, birds, and the simple country life. She often said being a mother and a grandmother was the greatest joy in her life. In lieu of flowers, donations may be made to St. Mark's Catholic Church, John Carroll High School, St. Anastasia Catholic School, or Treasure Coast Hospice. A visitation will be held at Hazley Funeral Home in Fort Pierce on Thursday, July 16, 2026 from 5 p.m. to 7 p.m. and a Mass of Christian burial will be held on Friday, July 17, 2026 at 10 a.m. at St. Mark the Evangelist Catholic Church, 1924 Zephyr Avenue, Fort Pierce, Florida, 34982, with burial at Hillcrest Memorial Gardens to follow. An online guest book may be signed at www.hazleyfuneralhome.com, posted online on July 13, 2026, published in Treasure Coast. Betty B. Akins. Betty B. Akins was born in 1932, at home, in Bullock County, Georgia. She was the daughter of Pleasant B. and Daisy Brannan and the youngest of the 14 children. After graduating from Statesboro High School, she attended Georgia Southern College, graduating in 1953. She spent her first year teaching in Vidalia, Georgia, and was married to Jones Akins in January 1954. They moved to Fort Pierce, Florida in 1956, where she taught elementary school for 30 years, first at Fairlawn Elementary, then C.A. Moore Elementary, and then at Lawnwood Elementary, retiring in 1986. She became a member of Alpha Delta Kappa, honorary teacher's sorority in 1959 and was active for over 60 years. She loved bridge and started playing in college and played into her 90s. Mrs. Akins was a member of First Baptist Church, Fort Pierce for over 60 years. She is predeceased by Jones Akins, her beloved husband, and survived by numerous nieces and nephews. A special thank you to the aides that assisted her over the past 2 years and especially to Nicole McDonald who provided Betty with special care over the last year. In lieu of flowers, please give to your favorite charity or to Bethlehem Primitive Baptist Church, C/O James Deal, 210 Jonathan Road, Statesboro, Georgia, 30458. Visitation will be held at Hazley Funeral Home, Fort Pierce from 1 to 3 p.m. on Wednesday, July 15, 2026 with burial to follow at 3:30 p.m. at White City Cemetery. An online guest book may be signed at www.hazleyfuneralhome.com, posted online on July 13, 2026, published in Treasure Coast. Brenda Jones. Brenda Jones went to be with her Lord and Savior on Sunday, June 28, 2026. Brenda was a woman of deep faith who loved the Lord and cherished her family. She devoted over 30 years of service to the United States Department of Agriculture, USDA, and spent 9 years as a school teacher, touching the lives of many students through her dedication and compassion. In her free time, Brenda enjoyed traveling and searching for treasures at garage sales. She is survived by her son, Ben, Darlene, Kim Breel III, daughter, Beverly Kim Breel, grandchildren, Ben, Sam, Kim Breel IV and Tabitha Kim Breel, great-grandchildren, Makayla Kim Breel, Bryn Kim Breel, and Maybelle Kim Breel, brother, Gary, Mary, Eves, significant other, Austin Matthew, as well as many beloved cousins and friends. She was preceded in death by her husband, W.F. Jones. A visitation will be held on Friday, July 17, 2026 from 10 to 11 a.m. with a memorial service to follow at 11 a.m. at Hazley Funeral Home, Fort Pierce. An online guest book may be signed at www.hazleyfuneralhome.com, posted online on July 9, 2026, published in Treasure Coast. Conrad Robert Osborne, 78, passed away July 7, 2026. 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Posted online on July 14, 2026, published in Treasure Coast. Kevin O'Malley. Kevin O'Malley, 50, the eldest son of Annette and Peter O'Malley, passed away from complications of sepsis on June 30, 2026 at Serenity House in Santa Barbara, CA. As a third generation of the O'Malley family involved in Major League Baseball, Kevin spent 1997 working for the Los Angeles Dodgers during spring training at world-famous Dodgertown, Vero Beach, Florida. He also was in charge of sales and marketing that summer for the Florida State League Single-A Vero Beach Dodgers season. In 1996, he was a coach for the Dodgers' Great Falls, Montana Single-A farm team. His grandfather Walter, the Baseball Hall of Fame member, and his father Peter, president of the Dodgers, 1970-1998, owned the Dodgers for 50 years. In 1953, Walter built Holman Stadium working with Bud Holman and local contractors. When Holman Stadium opened, Walter named it for board of director and longtime friend Holman, inscribing on its dedication bronze plaque to honor Bud L. Holman of the friendly city of Vero Beach. In 1964, Walter purchased from the city of Vero Beach the Dodgertown land, which was the site of the U.S. Naval Air Station in World War II. He and his son Peter then were responsible for modernizing the training site. The Dodgertown property is currently the centerpiece of the Jackie Robinson Training Complex, owned and operated by Major League Baseball. Kevin said of his time in Vero Beach, "I'm having a great time, just working at Dodgertown. I've come down here almost every year for spring training. Before I was just a fan, now I'm on the other side and I get a chance to see how everything is put together. I'm here because I love baseball." In 1998, O'Malley and Tom Seidler, his cousin and business partner, were co-founders and owners of Top of the Third Incorporated, which owned and operated minor league baseball Stockton Mudville 9 and the Visalia Rawhide. In 2012, Kevin became part owner of the San Diego Padres for more than a decade along with the Seidler and O'Malley families. For Thanksgiving 2015, the Seidlers and O'Malleys enjoyed a large family reunion at historic Dodgertown, Vero Beach, and dinner at McKee Botanical Garden around the iconic 35-foot, one-piece mahogany table. In 2004, Kevin married Allison Gelb and the couple has four children, Grace, Brendan, Brooke, and Margaret. Kevin was predeceased by his mother Annette on July 19, 2023 and his aunt Terry O'Malley Seidler on December 18, 2025. He is survived by his father Peter, sister Catherine, and brother Brian, as well as many cousins, nephews, and nieces. Funeral services are pending. Posted online on July 6, 2026, published in Treasure Coast, Lauren Griffith. Lauren C. Griffith, age 96, of Hope South, FL, and West Bend, Wisconsin, beloved husband, father, grandfather, great-grandfather, brother, friend, tennis player and businessman, passed away on June 13, 2026. Lauren's journey was one of remarkable achievements, enduring love, and a legacy of kindness and dedication to family and community. Full obituary, https://www.dignitymemorial.com/obituaries/steward-fl/lauren-griffith-1292610 posted online on July 2, 2026 published in Treasure Coast. Mary Jean Martin. It is with profound sadness that the family of Mary Jean R. Martin, née Bueller, 98, announces her passing on April 30, 2026 at the VNA Hospice House in Vero Beach, Florida. Prior to her death, she was a resident of the Willowbrook Court Skilled Nursing Facility at the Axe Indian River Estates community for 6 years. Jean was the heart of our family. Her love for us was unconditional, her concern for our well-being was ever present. As her family grew to include grand and great-grandchildren in multiple states, she strove to keep up with the details of everyone's lives. Although her loss is deeply felt, her devotion to her family was life-changing for us all and is an important part of her legacy. She was predeceased, heartbreakingly, in 2020, by the love of her life and husband of nearly 69 years, John Jack M. Martin. She is survived by her devoted family, sons Michael, Jennifer, of Vienna, Virginia, and Kenny, Barbaran, of Knoxville, Tennessee, and daughters Elaine Teak Ryan, Armin, of Ramsey, New Jersey, and Kathy Martin of Vero Beach, Florida. She was the proud Nana and Grandma of Jeffrey, Christine Ballin, and Timothy, Lisa Weckstein, Martin, Joseph, Shelby, Alexander, and Daniel Teak Ryan, and Shane, Kelly, Reagan, Michael Techiera, and Bryn Martin. Since 2019, Jean delighted in the births of her six great-grandchildren, Edward, Madeleine, Audrey, Alice, Walter, and Henry. In addition, she was honored to be step-grandmother to five grand and seven great-grandchildren. Jean is also survived by her younger sister, Carol, Lawrence, Thomas of Pittsburgh, PA. Her parents, Mary and Eugene Bueller, and younger siblings Shirley, Paul, and Patricia, all of Pittsburgh, predeceased her. Jean was born on July 17, 1927 in Pittsburgh, PA, where she was raised. During her high school years, she was known for her love of all sports, especially bowling and basketball, her sewing skills, and her artistic ability, all of which she continued to demonstrate throughout her life. After graduating high school, she worked at the Hospital Service Association of Pittsburgh. Although Jean grew up a mere 3 miles from Jack in Pittsburgh and their families knew one another, it wasn't until 1948 that they met at a church dance. After a 3-year courtship, they married in 1951. In 1959, Jack's management career with UPS called for their relocation to the NYC metropolitan area. There they settled into the New Jersey suburb of Dumont, where they raised their 4 children. Jean was a homemaker and she enabled her family to thrive through her multiple full-time roles including wife, mother, advisor, bookkeeper, referee, coach, hostess, volunteer, and handywoman. At St. Mary's Catholic Church, she was a member of the Altar and Rosary Society and Cursillo groups and a Eucharistic minister. She was also a member of the local women's club. Upon Jack's retirement in 1986, they relocated to Tobyhanna, PA, where they attended St. Anne's Catholic Church and were members of the Pocono Farms Country Club. For over 25 years, they also spent some of the winter months on their favorite island, Barbados, where they developed many wonderful, lasting friendships. In 1998, Jean and Jack bought their home in the Bent Pine Golf Club community in Vero Beach, Florida, where they enjoyed many fun years as golf and social members. During that time, they were parishioners of St. Helen Catholic Church. In 2011, they quit the snowbird life to live in Vero Beach full-time. In 2017, they relocated to the Indian River Estates Axe Retirement Community in Vero and became parishioners of St. John of the Cross Catholic Church. Over the years, they enjoyed and generously supported the theater, symphony, art museum, and a variety of charitable causes in Vero Beach. In retirement, Jean and Jack enjoyed traveling the U.S. and the world, enjoying wonderful adventures and making new friends along the way. They passed on their love of travel to their grandchildren by accompanying them on trips to Alaska and Europe. Jean enjoyed painting, sewing, crafting, swimming, tennis, golf, and some cross-country skiing in her retirement years. She loved to play mahjong and various card games. Jean was smart and resourceful, kind, considerate, and emphatically fair. She was known, even in her high school days, for being a genuine friend. She didn't like being the center of attention, but she did love when friends at Indian River Estates complimented her beautiful white hair. She had a quick wit and great sense of humor, which were still evident in her 98th year. Although her passing leaves us grieving, we are comforted knowing that Jean and Jack are now reunited and still loving and watching over their family from an even better vantage point. Cremation was provided by Thomas S. Lowther Funeral Home and AMP Crematory in Vero Beach, Florida. A joint funeral mass will be celebrated for Jean and Jack at 10 a.m. on September 26, 2026 at St. Philip Catholic Church in Pittsburgh, the same church in which they were married 75 years ago. It will be followed by interment in Resurrection Cemetery and a family celebration of life. Funeral services will be provided by the Safransky/Eberline Funeral Home of Carnegie, PA. Donations in Jean's memory can be made to the Axe Legacy Foundation, 2250 Indian Creek Boulevard, West Vero Beach, Florida, 32966, with the memo for Samaritan Fund in memory of Mary Jean Martin. Arrangements are by Thomas S. Lowther Funeral Home and AMP Crematory, Vero Beach. An online guest book is available at www.lowtherfamily.com, posted online on July 16, 2026, published in Treasure Coast. Michael Gorolski, 65, passed away July 10, 2026. 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Posted online on July 16, 2026, published in Treasure Coast. Peter William Crane, 88, of Boynton Beach, Florida, passed away peacefully on July 9, 2026. Born in New Rochelle, New York, He proudly served in the National Guard and enjoyed a career in information technology. He is survived by his partner in crime, Jean Crane, three daughters, sister, grandchildren, great-grandchildren, extended family, and friends. To leave a condolence and view the full obituary, please visit www.scobbycombsbowdenfuneralhome.com. 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Robert M. Ferguson, 89, passed away July 14, 2026. 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Posted online on July 15, 2026, published in Treasure Coast. Stanley D. Klein, 88, passed away July 7, 2026. 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Posted online on July 8, 2026, published in Treasure Coast. Stanley Klein. Stanley D. Klein passed away on July 7, 2026 at age 88. He was born in New York and lived a life marked by hard work and devotion to family. A proud veteran, Stanley served his country in the U.S. Navy on the USS Tarawa from 1956 to 1958 during the Suez Canal crisis and in the Navy Reserves until 1962. His sense of duty went beyond military service as he gave his time and energy as a volunteer firefighter in New York. He built a remarkable career through determination and an unwavering work ethic and an entrepreneurial and ambitious spirit which was born out of a desire to provide for his family. He was a member of the AFL-CIO in the sand and gravel industry in New York. After relocating to FL, he became a member of the Teamsters Union and worked in the concrete industry. He later founded Weatherby Nursery in Fort Pierce and operated the Red Barn, a produce and fresh food market in Fort Pierce. He also owned and operated SK Landscaping and Lawn Maintenance along with a tree farm and other nurseries in PSL. He was a charter member of the PSL Moose, received a PSL Police Department Civic Award, sponsored a Little League team, was honored by a Certificate of Appreciation from the Masons and was a member of the PSL Chamber of Commerce. Stanley was highly regarded in the community because of his strong presence and his unabashed fearlessness. His children remember him as an authority figure whose main job was protector and provider. He brought great comfort and a sense of security to them as children and friendship when they became adults. He was considered the best dad ever and the best papa ever. Stanley enjoyed boating, golfing, yard work followed by a beer in the pool, visiting family, movies, and dining out. These simple pleasures were made richer by the people he shared them with. He is survived by his beloved wife of 65 years, Susan, and his five children, Stephen, Elizabeth, Joseph, Anne, Deirdre and grandchildren, Alyssa, Michelle, Sarah, Michael, Sophia, Juliet, Alec, and Kate, and great-grandchild Remy, and many in-laws, nieces, nephews, and cousins. He was preceded in death by his parents Stephen and Alice Klein and his sisters Johanna Lazuaki and Debbie Klein. The full obituary can be found at www.yatesfuneralhome.com. Posted online on July 13, 2026, published in Treasure Coast. Sue Ellen Marie Lave, 63, passed away July 9, 2026. Arrangements provided by All County Funeral Home and AMP, Crematory, Stewart, Florida. Posted online on July 11, 2026, published in Treasure Coast. Vera Mann, with sadness we announce the passing of Vera Mann on May 14, 2026, at age 90. Born in Chicago, IL, Vera attended Flower High School and Wilson Junior College. She toured the US and Canada as a member of the Dyerettes dance group, performing with Sammy Davis Jr., Count Basie, Tito Puente, Sarah Vaughan, The Four Tops and more. Vera married NFL trailblazer Robert Bob Mann of the Detroit Lions and the Green Bay Packers and settled in Detroit. Bob became a successful defense attorney. Vera did charity work, as YWCA board chairman, president of Episcopal Church Women, and event organizer with the National Association of Bench and Bar Spouses. In St. Lucie, West Florida, where she and Bob were snowbirds, Vera supported causes such as the Avenue D Boys Choir, the Highwaymen, Pace Center for Girls, Church Women United. She taught aqua aerobics and sang with the F.T. Pierce Jazz and Blues Society Band. Recently, Vera moved to California near daughters Marilyn and Marjorie and son-in-law Leon Geisberg. In heaven, Vera reunites with husband Bob, parents Verlin and Vera, sisters Gloria and Nedra, and their husbands. Memorial services will be held July 25th at St. Simon's Episcopal Church, Fort Pierce, Florida. For full obituary, https://www.adobecreekfuneralhome.com/obituary/vera-man posted online on July 9th, 2026, published in Treasure Coast Entertainment/

officers. When my husband passed, people were so supportive, said Dorothy Ella Saunders in 2006, who had remarried and moved to Ocala, no matter what their race, creed, or color. I don't know that anything like that had happened before in Fort Pierce. It's like his death was instrumental in causing people to think about how the city needed to change. And now, 40 years hence, we can see the changes. She has since died. Ellis and his partner, Officer Clifford Minus, were called to deal with a neighborhood feud. They responded to the home of Eugene Emerson on Avenue I at 5:43 p.m. Sunday, July 17, 1966, according to T.C. Palm Archives. As the two officers entered the house, Emerson lunged at Ellis, grabbed his service revolver from its holster and began shooting. Ellis was shot several times, at least twice after Emerson stood over his prostrate body. Minus and Emerson exchanged several rounds. Minus was hit twice as he struggled to get out of the house. Police officers and sheriff's deputies quickly surrounded the house. Emerson refused to come out until a canister tossed in a window caught a mattress on fire. He was treated for gunshot wounds in his chest and arm. More than 350 police officers from throughout Florida attended Ellis' funeral, which filled the St. Paul Aim Church in Fort Pierce. Loudspeakers were placed in the church basement and on the sidewalk outside so the overflow crowd could hear Mayor William R. Danahower eulogize Ellis as a man who served all of us, who was devoted to duty. Police Chief Eugene Savage gave a dynamic address that day, Ellis Saunders said in 2006, and I remember he said that he might not be where he is today if not for men like my late husband paving the way for black people in law enforcement. Minus died in 1969 of a cerebral hemorrhage. Emerson was convicted of murder and sentenced to life in prison. His attempts for parole were denied, in part because of opposition by Ellis' family and Fort Pierce residents. He died in prison. Ellis was posthumously promoted to the rank of sergeant 25 years after his death. The Fort Pierce Police Department substation on Avenue D, built in 2000, was named in Ellis' honor in November that year. Olivia Franklin is T.C. Palm's trending reporter. You can contact her at olivia.franklin@tcpalm.com, 317-627-8048, or follow her on X at @liv_5. Florida City continues to rank nationally for moving activity. Growth. Port St. Lucie has been included in several studies and rankings about moving activity and growth. The city recently ranked number one on the hottest zip codes in America list for May 2026, according to a Moving Place study. Here are some stories T.C. Palm has written about Port St. Lucie ranking in statewide or nationwide studies for moving activity. Olivia Franklin is T.C. Palm's trending reporter. You can contact her at olivia.franklin@tcpalm.com, 317-627-8048, or follow her on X at @liv_5. Former cop opening Florida Cafe with Coffee, late night weekend events. A mobile coffee truck will open its first shop in Fort Pierce this summer. Double H Coffee Co. on North 2nd Street in downtown is owned by former St. Lucie County and Vero Beach police officer Haley Hoog. The truck will continue to be open for pop-ups. Indian River Online. 8 of our favorite Florida events and festivals in Indian River County. Indian River County holds many events and festivals for residents to attend throughout the year, but it can be hard keeping up with all of them. Some events are only held once a year, so it can be easy to miss them. T.C. Palm compiled a list of local events and festivals so you can mark your calendar. Here are the T.C. Palm staff's recommendations for events in Vero Beach and Felsmere and a little bit about each one. Olivia Franklin is T.C. Palm's trending reporter. You can contact her at olivia.franklin@tcpalm.com, 317-627-8048, or follow her on X at @liv_5. Florida Art Museum undergoes extensive renovation, expansion. Vero Beach. The Vero Beach Museum of Art's renovation and expansion aims to fit in seamlessly with the vibrant surroundings of Riverside Park and provide views of the Indian River Lagoon. With its planned gardens, galleries, terraces, and courtyards,
The museum in the garden has

0: reached $110 million toward the $126 million capital campaign goal, according to the museum's website, and nearly 50 donors have contributed to the campaign since the November 7 groundbreaking ceremony. This week, crews from Reinforced Structures Incorporated were mixing oyster and Florida beach shells in a concrete mixer truck to pour a mock-up wall on the west side of the property. The mock-up allows Turner Construction Company to evaluate the material that will set the standard and be used to build 12-inch thick walls for the new museum. The current museum building sits at 7 feet above sea level, and the land around it is only 3 feet above sea level, making it susceptible to storm surges, Museum Executive Director Brady Roberts told the Vero Beach City Council in 2025. The 2004 hurricanes had a maximum storm surge of 6 feet, a scare the museum staff has not forgotten. The new plateau is expected to be 9 feet above sea level. Design of the new building created by Allied Works of Portland, Oregon, and Brooklyn, New York will fit in with the park and lagoon around it. The 22,000-square-foot collections building will stay in place, while the rest of the museum will be demolished in the spring of 2027, Project Superintendent Sarah Lippa for Turner Construction Co. told TC Palm. The area will be replaced with landscaping and a retention pond to incorporate the demolished portion of the city-owned property to Riverside Park. Unknown Studio Landscape Architecture and Urban Design has designed the gardens to embrace the Florida native landscape of the Barrier Island. The new construction includes 22,000 square feet of gallery space, more than doubling the existing gallery space, and 14,400 square feet of terraces and courtyards, totaling 68,000 square feet of new construction. The new entryway to the museum will open to a courtyard, to the right a modern and contemporary art gallery for larger pieces will be built. This entire first floor will be free to the public and will also include a kids' zone and cafe. An education wing, ceramics center, community room with access to rooftop event terraces and an auditorium area are all part of the new design. The nonprofit museum organization established in 1986 at 3001 Riverside Park Drive was initially named the Center for the Arts. Then under the direction of Executive Director Tim Allen, the center's doors opened to the public January 31, 1986, and Trevanne's Arch, the iconic large metal sculpture near the north entrance to the building, was unveiled. The first exhibit at the Center for the Arts was by American master painters William Merritt Chase and Robert Henry, composed primarily of works done between 1890 and 1950, according to a January 25, 1986 Indian River Press Journal article. On July 1, 2002, the center was officially renamed Vero Beach Museum of Art to distinguish itself from other centers in Vero Beach and to enhance the museum's stature and name recognition. Throughout the years, an innumerable number of masterpieces have graced the walls of the museum, including pieces from Pablo Picasso, Claude Monet, Henri Matisse, Ansel Adams, and Henri Cartier-Bresson, to name a few. The museum's current exhibition, running through October 25, is by multimedia artist James Prozek in the Holmes Gallery. The museum's Stark Gallery features Museum in the Garden, envisioning the new VBMA. There, guests can view architectural designs by Allied Works in collaboration with Unknown Studio Landscape Architecture and Urban Design for the museum's 90,000-square-foot project. Kyla Jones is a visual journalist for TC Palm and Treasure Coast newspapers. You can reach her at kayla.jones@tcpalm.com and can view some of her recent work here. One of Indian River's last citrus packing houses is closing. One of the last citrus packing houses in Florida, and among the final packing houses in Indian River County, is closing its doors. Riverfront Packing Co. is closing its 65-year-old packing house, CEO Dan Ritchie told TC Palm. The company said it will keep growing citrus on its 2,000 acres of groves, but it plans to send fruit to other packing houses for distribution instead of continuing to pack it at its own facility. Here are four things to know about what's closing, why the company says it happened, and what it means locally. Riverfront Packing Co. is closing its 65-year-old packing house, CEO Dan Ritchie told TC Palm. The company had previously been described by its leaders as the largest grapefruit packing house in Florida, and Ritchie had said it was the last packing house sending produce to Japan. Ritchie said Riverfront plans to continue farming citrus on 2,000 acres of groves and use other packing houses to handle distribution. Ritchie said on the Bob Seuss radio show that the timing of the company's harvest had been disrupted and Riverfront ultimately would not have enough volume to justify keeping the packing house running. "It's heartbreaking news for me personally," Ritchie said July 7 on WTTV radio. "Our strategy did not work. The decline in our older trees was much faster than we anticipated. The rapid disease got us quicker than we thought." Ritchie declined additional comment. Ritchie likely was referring to citrus greening, a bacterial disease with no known cure that has infected nearly every citrus grove in Florida. "Citrus greening has affected everything," Ritchie told TC Palm in March 2025, about declining crop yields. "Citrus greening is an ongoing agricultural epidemic that has been blamed for killing more than 90% of Florida citrus production. When the disease infects major commercial growing regions, the economic damage is swift and severe." Riverfront Packing once operated in a corridor along US 1 in Indian River County that had more than a dozen packing houses. All now have closed. IMG Citrus and Egan Fruit Packing are the two packing houses remaining in Indian River County, which was once the grapefruit basket of the world. This story was created by reporter Jack Randall, jack.randall@tcpalm.com, with the assistance of artificial intelligence, AI. Journalists were involved in every step of the information gathering, review, editing and publishing process. 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When does Shark Week start? 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Database: Shark Bites on the Treasure Coast since 1998. 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Here is the Shark Week schedule for July 2026. Sunday, July 26, Monday, July 27, Tuesday, July 28, Wednesday, July 29, Thursday, July 30, Friday, July 31, Saturday, August 1. Shark Week is usually hosted by a celebrity, with past hosts including John Cena, Jason Momoa, and Dwayne The Rock Johnson. A host for this year has yet to be announced, but comedian Ken Jeong and Grammy-nominated artist Ariel Ami will host the first episode, K-Pop Shark Heroes. It airs on the Discovery Channel every night, beginning at 8 p.m., with three episodes a night, except August 1, when there will be only two. It's also available to stream on Discovery Plus with a subscription and on HBO Max. Olivia Franklin is TC Palm's trending reporter. You can contact her at olivia.franklin@tcpalm.com, 317-627-8048, or follow her on X at @liv_5. Martin Online: Fate of undeveloped Stewart land might be decided by voters. Stewart voters may get to decide whether 2 acres of undeveloped land becomes a trailhead or a business location. But the deadline to give voters that choice this year is approaching. Lawyer for Florida teacher rejects argument for firing over Kirk Post. Teacher Matt Theobald should keep his job with Martin County Schools, his attorney argued in a July 13 response to the school board, which for months has been trying to fire Theobald. Theobald, a veteran Martin County teacher, has been on suspension for Facebook comments he posted following the September 10 killing of conservative icon Charlie Kirk. "Kirk," he wrote, "was a racist, misogynistic, fear-mongering, xenophobic neo-Nazi. Kirk was the founder of the youth organization Turning Point USA, which Theobald compared to Hitler youth organization. Kirk, 31, was shot and killed at Utah Valley University in Orem, Utah." Following the post, the school board on September 12 stripped Theobald of his teaching duties at Spectrum Academy in Stuart, and the school board voted October 7 to suspend him without pay and fire him. But Theobald requested a hearing before the State Division of Administrative Hearings to challenge the suspension and termination. Following the April 2 hearing before Administrative Law Judge Jody Ann Livingstone, the judge recommended Theobald keep his job and be paid back pay and benefits. Theobald and the school board each now has responded to Livingstone's recommendation. It's now up to the school board to make a final decision. The board has yet to set a meeting to consider the matter. The facts of this case do not justify disregarding the progressive discipline provisions of the collective bargaining agreement, or imposing the ultimate sanction of termination, Livingstone wrote in her recommendation. Theobald's attorney Martin Powell said Livingstone's statement is based on competent and substantial evidence and cannot be disregarded because it does not align with the school board's desired outcome. Competent substantial evidence, Powell wrote, is evidence that is sufficiently relevant and material that a reasonable mind would accept it as adequate to support a conclusion. And, he added, the school board cannot disregard Livingstone's recommendation because the board believes Livingstone could have found competent and substantial evidence to agree with their position had Livingstone weighed the evidence or credibility differently. School district officials declined to comment. Neither Powell nor school board attorney Anthony Gonzalez could be reached for comment. Theobald committed a serious offense based on the violations of State Board of Education rules, school board policies and district procedures, and progressive discipline is inappropriate in this case, Gonzalez wrote in a filing July 2 for the school board. Immediate removal was the only option, Gonzalez wrote. But Powell argued in his July 13 filing, the school board should reject Gonzalez's arguments against Livingstone's recommendation. Theobald's employment with the school board should be reinstated, Powell wrote. Livingstone's recommendation was based on the weight of substantial competent evidence presented at the April 2 hearing and should be adopted by the school board, Powell said. Keith Burbank is a watchdog reporter for TC Palm, covering Martin County. He can be reached at keith.burbank@tcpalm.com.
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2: Hello, this is Jean at the Talking Information Center, reading the New York Times. It's Thursday, July 16, 2026. Trump pressures ICE to resume traffic stops after agency pulls back. By Madeline Yeo and Zolan Cano-Youngs. President Trump on Wednesday demanded that Immigration and Customs Enforcement officers continue to stop vehicles as they seek to detain people in the country without legal status, despite two fatal shootings that led to a temporary halt to the practice just a day before. Department of Homeland Security officials did not explicitly say whether they were resuming the traffic stops, which they had largely halted after ICE agents shot and killed one person in Houston and another in Biddeford, Maine, in the span of 1 week. But Mark Wayne Mullen, the Homeland Security Secretary, said in a social media post on Wednesday evening that he was on the same page with Mr. Trump and that they wanted ICE officers to have all options available to keep them safe while carrying out the administration's deportation campaign. The rapidly shifting policy is part of what has been a recurring pattern as the Trump administration has sought to achieve the president's goal of mass deportations. As the government's aggressive tactics have drawn public backlash, Homeland Security officials have scaled back the most visible aspects of their crackdown, only to feel the pressure to ratchet up arrests again. In a social media post on Wednesday, Mr. Trump defended the traffic stops and urged ICE to go back and do your very important job. "We cannot give up one of ICE's most important and effective crime-fighting tools, the traffic stop," Mr. Trump wrote. "Once we do, we are playing right into the criminals' hands." The president's comments underscore his determination to achieve his goal of the most deportations in American history, despite the political fallout. He is being cheered on by hardline supporters who demand that he not back away from his pledge. They are caught between the MAGA constituents who want mass deportation and the videos, court decisions, public opinion on the use of force, said Gil Karakowski, a former commissioner of Customs and Border Protection. Before the president's directive on traffic stops, Tom Homan, the White House border czar, tried to downplay the potential impact of the pause in an interview with Fox News on Tuesday, saying it was a temporary measure to make sure we're doing the right thing. However, many arrests occur after ICE officers pull over people in their cars, and the pause threatens to hamper the agency's ability to increase arrests. The recent shootings and Mr. Trump's push to keep up deportations have created a political challenge for Republicans in tough re-election bids. Some lawmakers had urged Mr. Mullen to impose the pause, including Senator Susan Collins of Maine, a Republican who has supported aspects of the administration's immigration agenda. Mr. Trump had already been up against dimming public opinion of his immigration crackdown and a drop in support for ICE, particularly after two U.S. citizens were killed by federal agents in Minneapolis this year. The outrage over their deaths led to fears among Republicans that Mr. Trump's deportation drive could cost them voters in this year's midterm elections. After taking the helm of the department this spring, Mr. Mullen has tried to strike a softer tone on immigration, vowing to keep the agency out of the headlines and taking a quieter approach to enforcement. Mr. Mullen has pushed for agents to obtain judicial warrants before entering homes and privately expressed skepticism about plans to convert more than a dozen industrial warehouses into immigrant detention centers. That plan was scaled back last month, with ICE planning to offload many of the warehouses it purchased. In the spring, the White House also told congressional Republicans to not focus as much of their messaging on mass deportations, but rather on their efforts to arrest criminals. At the urging of Mr. Trump, the administration tried to rebrand immigration agents as nice officers. But while the administration tried to change the optics of the enforcement operation, it never relented on its mission for mass deportations. Starting in late June, the federal immigration officials began ramping up arrests again, amid pressure from the White House for more enforcement. Officials detained more than 10,000 people in 5 days, and were told there was a new standard of hitting 2,000 arrests a day, roughly double the rate of earlier this year. "We do have to strike a balance between enforcing our laws. We don't want to dehumanize people," Vice President J.D. Vance said during an appearance on The View last month. "Law enforcement is always inherently not a very pretty process, especially when you're dealing sometimes with violent people, with people who are resisting arrest." The stepped-up enforcement has come as the department has seen a surge in resources, thanks to Mr. Trump's domestic policy measure that he signed into law last summer, which made ICE the highest-funded law enforcement agency in the federal government. The new funds allowed the Department of Homeland Security to pursue an intensive recruitment push to hire new agents, many of whom are now on the streets. Videos detail moments surrounding fatal Maine ICE shooting. by Allison McCann, Devin Lum, Tim Willett, Eric Toller, and Leanne Abraham. Shortly after 7 a.m. on Monday in the small city of Biddeford, Maine, federal immigration agents fatally shot Juan Sebastian Guerrero in his car. Agents fired five times. No video footage has emerged that shows the events leading up to the shooting or the killing itself, and many questions remain unanswered, such as whether more than one agent fired a weapon. But several videos provide new detail of Mr. Guerrero's encounter with the agents, including that he was shot before his vehicle rolled into an intersection. The Department of Homeland Security said in a statement on Tuesday that Mr. Guerrero, a Colombian national, had been shot after he had attempted to flee in his car from federal immigration agents, and that an agent had fired at him, fearing for public safety. In a separate communication to congressional members, the department claimed that Mr. Guerrero had weaponized his vehicle toward law enforcement. In other recent incidents, Immigration and Customs Enforcement officials have also claimed that motorists have weaponized their vehicles, which has sometimes been contradicted by video analysis and witness accounts. In a surveillance video obtained by the New York Times, yelling and then five gunshots can be heard. Voices are heard saying, "Move it, let's go," and "Back, back," just before the shots ring out. Neither Mr. Guerrero nor the federal immigration agents are visible. Seconds later, surveillance footage captured by a pawn shop shows a white Kia slowly moving into an intersection with two federal immigration agents on foot surrounding the car. The vehicle then turns and moves at low speed in a series of circular loops. The ICE agents try to open the door on the driver's side of the vehicle, but are unable to. After the vehicle's third loop, an agent runs up the road. The footage then shows an ICE agent arriving in an SUV and attempting to block the Kia with the second vehicle, eventually stopping it. Three ICE agents then surround the car, with one pointing his weapon at the driver's side window. The footage does not show any shots being fired. The agents open the car door and pull out Mr. Guerrero, who falls to the ground. Four bullet holes are visible in the front windshield of Mr. Guerrero's car. A video published by the Bangor Daily News shows that immigration agents handcuffed Mr. Guerrero while he was lying on the ground. He does not appear to move, and it is unclear if he was alive at the time. The Department of Homeland Security did not respond to questions about the circumstances around the shooting. In a statement, the department said that Mr. Guerrero was an illegal alien, and that ICE had been surveilling the last known address of a person with a deportation order on Monday morning. But it was unclear if Mr. Guerrero was the intended target of the operation. The department said they would investigate the shooting. Mr. Guerrero's killing was the second fatal ICE shooting in a week. On July 7, ICE agents shot and killed a man named Lorenzo Salgado Araujo in Houston during a traffic stop. On Tuesday, the Trump administration ordered ICE to halt most vehicle stops while carrying out its operations across the country, according to people familiar with the matter who were not authorized to speak publicly. Blanche faces crucial hurdle after rocky hearing. By Glenn Thrush, Devlin Barrett, Michael Gold, and Alan Foyer. The fate of Todd Blanche's nomination as Attorney General remained uncertain on Wednesday after a rocky confirmation hearing in which a Republican senator raised serious questions about his role in creating a $1.8 billion fund for purported victims of Justice Department persecution. The senator, John Cornyn of Texas, who was defeated by a Trump-backed opponent in a primary election, grilled Mr. Blanche about the fund and a related agreement granting President Trump and his family sweeping immunity from tax investigations. Mr. Cornyn, a former judge, displayed text of the tax provision on a poster behind him and noted that Mr. Trump has not agreed in writing to nixing the fund. After the hearing, he said he had not made up his mind. "I don't have to make a decision now, so I'm not," he said during a brief interview at the Capitol. Even a single Republican no vote on the Judiciary Committee would block Mr. Blanche's nomination from consideration by the full Senate, which could sink his confirmation. A second lame duck Republican on the committee, Senator Tom Tillis of North Carolina, is also undecided, but has said he is leaning toward voting yes. Mr. Blanche's confirmation is somewhat symbolic. He could serve in an acting capacity for the remainder of Mr. Trump's term. But the referendum on Mr. Blanche is, in a broader sense, one on the president's vision of the department as a projection of his power and extension of his will. The unusual two-part deal approved by Mr. Blanche, intended to resolve Mr. Trump's lawsuit demanding at least $10 billion from the Internal Revenue Service over the leak of his tax returns, emerged as a major issue in a confirmation already clouded by questions about Mr. Blanche. As a top Justice Department official, he has had a role in protecting the president's interests in the Jeffrey Epstein case and complying with Trump-ordered investigations of political opponents. It is not clear when the committee will schedule a vote. First, Republicans must find a replacement for Senator Lindsey Graham, the South Carolina Republican whose death over the weekend cast a shadow on the proceedings. Mr. Blanche, a former Trump defense lawyer, has served as acting attorney general since the president fired his predecessor, Pam Bondi, in April, for not moving quickly enough to prosecute his perceived enemies. Defying a president's choice for such an important position would be an extraordinary gesture of defiance, even from a senator like Mr. Cornyn on his way out. Justice Department officials have expressed confidence that Mr. Blanche will ultimately have the votes in the committee and the Senate at large. After he concluded his appearance, he walked back to a legislative conference room where the din of cheers and applause could be heard through an open door. It would be the capstone of a career that a few years ago seemed destined to be confined to the middle rungs of the New York area legal community. Before joining the president's legal team a few years ago, Mr. Blanche earned a reputation as a highly competent federal prosecutor in the Manhattan U.S. Attorney's Office. Democrats turned that perception against him. Senator Adam B. Schiff, Democrat of California, and a former federal prosecutor whom Mr. Trump has targeted for prosecution, accused Mr. Blanche of abandoning his ethical principles to serve his boss. "What happened to the Todd Blanche who was a prosecutor in the Southern District of New York?" he asked. "What happened to the prosecutor people had respect for?" Mr. Blanche, riled up, demanded the right to respond. "I am still here. I am the same exact person I was when I was a federal prosecutor," he said, adding that his personal credo was, "Do the right thing, enforce the laws, and put bad guys in jail." Mr. Blanche, typically a cautious and well-prepared congressional witness, made a significant unforced error that could fuel Democrats' criticism of him as a Trump loyalist who has continued to act as the president's personal lawyer in a post that requires a commitment to independence in the public interest. Senator John Kennedy, a Louisiana Republican known for his folksy asides, asked Mr. Blanche what seemed to be a softball question. "Did he consider the president to be his friend?" "I'm his lawyer," Mr. Blanche replied, instantly correcting himself to add, "was his lawyer." When Senator Chris Coons, a Delaware Democrat, asked Mr. Blanche whether Mr. Trump was eligible to run again in 2028, Mr. Blanche replied, "I don't believe he is." Later, under questioning from a Democrat on the committee, Mr. Blanche maintained that he was unafraid to push back against Mr. Trump and prided himself on offering dispassionate legal counsel. "Counsel does not mean yes, ma'am," said Mr. Blanche, craning forward in the witness chair in a dark navy suit. Mr. Blanche put a bit of distance between himself and Mr. Trump on the issue of judicial impeachments. He said he did not believe that federal judges should be removed for issuing rulings against the president or the administration, a position counter to the one Mr. Trump has boisterously embraced. Mr. Blanche said he personally authorized the subpoenas that the Trump administration issued to New York Times journalists over reporting on the insufficient defenses of an airplane donated by Qatar that was retrofitted to serve as Air Force One. "We're not targeting reporters. They're material witnesses, just like a reporter would be a material witness to a car crash," Mr. Blanche said, adding, "The question we want to ask them is who provided them with classified national security information." Mr. Blanche's comments came in response to questions from Senator Peter Welch, Democrat of Vermont, who emphasized that it's extremely important to protect the right of the press to have confidential sources. Senator Charles E. Grassley of Iowa, the committee chairman, sought to fend off criticism of Mr. Blanche in his opening statement, calling investigations of Mr. Trump during the Biden administration an attack on the rule of law. Senator Richard J. Durbin, the top Democrat on the committee, cast Mr. Blanche as a partisan actor. He said the department had charged James B. Comey, the former FBI director, for taking pictures of seashells, referring to an image of shells arranged on a beach as 8647, that the Justice Department said constituted a threat against the president. That elicited scattered laughter in the spectators' gallery. Mr. Blanche was pressed repeatedly on his views about Mr. Trump's mass clemency for his supporters who attacked the Capitol on January 6, 2021, a presidential action that Mr. Tillis has identified as a potential justification for voting no on the nomination. He trod a gingerly path, dodging the question of his personal feelings about it, saying he was not celebrating pardons of about 200 violent rioters, while asserting Mr. Trump's right under the Constitution to pardon whomever he chose. Mr. Blanche distanced himself from Jared Wise, a January 6 rioter who served on Mr. Blanche's staff before resigning this year, and whom Senator Sheldon Whitehouse, Democrat of Rhode Island, cited in his questioning. "I did not hire the person referenced," Mr. Blanche said. Mr. Blanche was, in general, less voluble and more decorous in his responses than Ms. Bondi, whose reliance on clunky, prepared attacks on Democrats contributed to her dismissal, but he did bare his teeth several times. After Mr. Whitehouse asked how long he intended to put up with that Kash Patel character as FBI director, citing reports of Mr. Patel's lavish government-funded travel and the use of agents to guard his girlfriend, Mr. Blanche shot back with, "That's an extraordinarily obnoxious question." He became particularly angered when Senator Cory Booker, Democrat of New Jersey, grilled him about arrests of Mr. Trump's political adversaries, allegations of ethical impropriety regarding his public appearances, and how he had handled aspects of the case against Ghislaine Maxwell, who was convicted of working with Jeffrey Epstein to sexually exploit underage girls. "You can ask the questions, but you cannot control my answers," Mr. Blanche said. What made the hearing, with all its predictable partisan sniping, different was the acute and persistent questioning by Mr. Cornyn, who arrived in the Senate in 2002, a year before Mr. Blanche graduated Brooklyn Law School, taking night classes while working as a paralegal. Mr. Cornyn immediately zeroed in on Mr. Blanche's refusal to put on paper claims that the $1.8 billion fund was dead, noting that Mr. Trump, as a plaintiff in the lawsuit, had also not signed any documents saying it had been killed. Mr. Tillis was notably less adversarial, but he echoed Mr. Cornyn's concerns about the fund and said he wanted to stick a fork in it by passing a bill to kill it once and for all. Senate Republicans largely rejected a previous effort to use legislation to bar such taxpayer-funded payouts to January 6 defendants and others. He seemed reassured with the answers he got from Mr. Blanche, suggesting that some of his concerns about the department's support of January 6 rioters had been allayed. "You've done a great job today," Mr. Tillis said at the end of his questioning. Mr. Cornyn also believed that Mr. Blanche did a good job, but he appeared skeptical about his capacity to balance the department's needs with the president's demands. "It's a very difficult position to be in, as I also said, to be the president's personal lawyer and then to end up being a member of the cabinet," he told reporters. In Iran, Trump has found an opponent he cannot easily dominate. By Peter Baker. On the 136th day of his war against Iran, President Trump came up with a new plan. He would impose tolls on ships traversing the Strait of Hormuz in exchange for protecting them from Iranian forces. But that was then. On day 137, he had another new plan. No tolls after all. Mr. Trump's 180-degree reversal this week in the face of protests from his Arab allies who were not so excited about paying tolls reflected how adrift he seems to be in prosecuting his war against Iran. What was supposed to be a clean 4 to 6 week operation is now in its messy 20th week. Improvisation and impulse are not working. A president who has made flexing his power on the world stage a hallmark of his second term has found in Iran an opponent that so far will not bend to his will, and a geopolitical conflict that cannot be won through nasty social media posts or tariff threats. The memorandum of understanding that he brokered with Tehran last month to halt the fighting turns out to have been a memorandum of misunderstanding, and Mr. Trump now seems to have neither a clear military nor diplomatic strategy. He's encountered a country that is not willing to play by his set of rules, which is you bend and kiss the ring and tell him how great he is and try to get whatever concession he's willing to give, said Vali Nasser, a professor at the Johns Hopkins University School of Advanced International Studies, who has advised presidents and secretaries of state on the Middle East. Mr. Trump's no-end-in-sight venture in the Middle East has become a fresh lesson in why the region has been a sinkhole for presidential ambition for generations. The instruments of power that help advance U.S. interests elsewhere around the globe do not necessarily work there, as many of Mr. Trump's predecessors have discovered. It has been especially frustrating for Mr. Trump, who has reveled in getting his way since returning to office last year, and even boasted that he might be the most powerful man in world history. But while he has successfully pressured NATO allies into increasing military spending, extracted concessions from trading partners, and essentially took over Venezuela with a one-night surgical commando raid, it is not clear that he can get his way in the Persian desert. Trump's forceful approach to the world in his second term has benefited from some luck and the occasional willingness of other states to facilitate an off-ramp, said Suzanne Maloney, Vice President and Director of Foreign Policy at the Brookings Institution. Nothing in the past 47 years should have led him to believe that Tehran would follow that route. John Hanna, a former National Security Advisor to Vice President Dick Cheney, and now a senior fellow at the Jewish Institute for National Security of America, in the past has supported the limited use of military force to stop Iran from building a nuclear weapon. But he said that by going for a massive decapitation strike, Mr. Trump had clearly underestimated the theocratic power structure that took power in the 1979 Iranian Revolution and overestimated American capacity to topple it. In retrospect, this was clearly a war based on fatally flawed assumptions, Mr. Hanna said, none more damaging than the president's apparent conviction that Iran's revolutionary regime was a flimsy house of cards, ready to collapse in a hail of American airstrikes and bellicose Truth Social posts. Compounding the error, he added, there was no rigorous national security apparatus around the president prepared to speak truth to power and subject his wrong-headed assumptions to systematic questioning based on the knowledge and experience of real foreign policy, defense, and intelligence professionals. The ceasefire that has now collapsed amid nightly strikes was not even a particularly far-reaching agreement. It was meant to be a stopgap to quiet the guns for 60 days so that the two sides could negotiate the truly thorny disputes, particularly the future of Iran's nuclear program. If a temporary deal cannot last, it is hard to see how the two sides can get to a permanent accord requiring painful compromises. Mr. Trump seems uncertain how to proceed. He has turned back to the use of military force and ordered the resumption of a naval blockade in the Strait of Hormuz. He has threatened to take a nice big fat shot at Pickaxe Mountain, a fortified site near one of Iran's main nuclear facilities. He vowed to knock out all their power plants and knock out all their bridges until they get to the table and negotiate. But for all the saber-rattling, he has given little indication that he is willing to resume the sort of full-fledged bombardment that marked the beginning of the war, given popular opinion against escalated conflict. At the same time, he has suggested there will be further negotiations, but has not articulated how talks that failed before could succeed now. In fact, he has expressed deep skepticism that they could, although, of course, that might simply be a way of lowering expectations. Instead, Mr. Trump seems to think that he can outlast the Iranians because their economy is in dire shape, while the Iranians seem to think that they can outlast him because of the politics of gas prices heading into midterm elections at home. Trump's in a box, and he's facing a brutal and tenacious adversary whose objectives, maintaining leverage over the Strait and a newfound desire for hegemony over the Gulf, now hold him hostage, said Aaron David Miller, a former Middle East peace negotiator who served presidents of both parties and is now a senior fellow at the Carnegie Endowment for International Peace. Iran consumed and tarnished the legacy of one president, he added, referring to Jimmy Carter and the 1979-81 hostage crisis. And the way it appears now, with time on Iran's side, not on Trump's, it could very well tarnish or ruin the legacy of another. Other foreign policy experts rejected the analogy and cautioned against overstating the impact of the Iran war on Mr. Trump's presidency. I don't think Iran has destroyed Trump's agenda, which is a broad one, said Elliot Abrams, a national security official in multiple Republican administrations, including Mr. Trump's first term. As long as Americans are not dying, Iran will be a secondary issue for most Americans. At least 14 U.S. service members have died in the war, most in earlier phases. Other foreign policy challenges, like Ukraine, Cuba, and China, don't depend on Iran, he added, so everyone should keep Iran in perspective. Mr. Abrams noted that Democrats appear increasingly at odds with each other over Israel and the Palestinians, a divide that has played a major factor in some congressional primaries this season. It's the Democrats who are in danger of having a Middle East issue, namely Israel, swallow up their agenda, he said. The abrupt flip-flop on tolls underscored how much Mr. Trump is ad-libbing these days. In announcing that he would charge 20% on cargo to protect shipping in the Strait of Hormuz on Monday, he contradicted his own administration's position that tolls were an unacceptable violation of international law. His decision to cancel them on Tuesday, after calls from anxious Gulf Arab leaders, made clear that he had not bothered to consult his allies before announcing the new tolls or disregarded their concerns. He covered for the shift with a face-saving, if barely plausible, explanation that the Gulf leaders had promised trade and investment deals instead. What investments, he did not say, nor were there further details to suggest any concrete commitments. They're going to be making massive investments into the U.S., and I like that much better, Mr. Trump told reporters. I don't like the concept of a fee, he said, a day after calling it a simple matter of fairness. It was hardly the only contradiction of recent days. When Mr. Trump sealed the ceasefire agreement last month, he praised Iranian negotiators. We're dealing with people that I think are very rational people, he said then. They were nice to deal with. They were strong people, smart people. By last week, he had changed his mind. They're scum, he complained. They're sick people. They're led by sick people. Asked what had changed in just 3 weeks, Mr. Trump said, I got to know them. Which, of course, begged the question of why he did not know who he was dealing with in the first place. I don't think he has a strategy on Iran, said Abbas Milani, director of Iranian studies at Stanford University and a research fellow at the conservative Hoover Institution. That's the key problem. He approaches these things instinctively, and he approaches them with two contradictory goals. On the one hand, he keeps saying, we want to make a deal with you guys and make Iran a thriving economy. And on the other hand, he says, I'm going to obliterate your civilization. Mr. Milani said he agreed with Mr. Trump that Iran actually does want a peace agreement, and in fact he believes it is desperate for a deal because its economy is in freefall. But he faulted the president for sending negotiators who are not steeped in the region and do not grasp its intricate history and details. I don't think he ever really understood the nature of this regime, Mr. Milani said of Mr. Trump. He still doesn't understand it. It's not like any other. It always does the unexpected and will go to any limit to keep itself in power. Almost half of House Democrats vote to end aid to Israel. By Annie Carney. The House on Wednesday rejected a measure to eliminate U.S. aid to Israel, but almost half of Democrats supported the move, reflecting a rapid and dramatic shift within the party away from decades of unequivocal support for the Jewish state. The measure, which sought to cut all $3.3 billion in military and humanitarian aid to Israel from a foreign affairs spending bill, failed by a vote of 104 to 314, with 10 voting present, and all but one Republican, Representative Thomas Massey of Kentucky, a sponsor, voting no. But more Democrats supported it than opposed it, including many who said they voted in favor despite their opposition to the cuts in humanitarian aid. It was the latest and starkest evidence of a major divide over backing Israel within the Democratic Party, which is grappling with a groundswell of hostility in its ranks toward Israel and its conduct of the war in Gaza. Supporters said the measure was their only way to register their opposition to the actions of the Israeli government in Gaza, the West Bank, and Lebanon, and their desire for a fundamental change in course in the U.S. relationship with Israel. While I wish we could vote on an amendment targeted just to military aid, and of course support humanitarian programs, we do not have that option, Representative Greg Kasar, Democrat of Texas, and the chairman of the Congressional Progressive Caucus, wrote in a letter to his members, in which he urged all 98 of them to follow his lead in backing the proposal. The American people are crying out for an end to U.S. tax dollars subsidizing Israel's military. The vote even split Democratic leaders. Representatives Hakeem Jeffries of New York, the minority leader, and Pete Aguilar of California, the number three Democrat, voted against the measure, while Representative Catherine Clark of Massachusetts, the minority whip, voted in favor. Ms. Clark said she supported the measure not because I agree with the entirety of the amendment or the GOP's cynical motivations for its consideration, but because I believe we must change course. In a statement shortly before the vote, Representative Nancy Pelosi, Democrat of California and the former Speaker, called the amendment an unfortunate choice, but said she would support it for the message that it sends. In the final tally, 103 Democrats voted to cut off aid, while 98 opposed doing so, with another 10 voting present, declining to register a position. That amounts to more than half of the Democratic caucus unwilling to reject a measure that would terminate U.S. assistance to Israel. For weeks leading up to the vote, Democrats had struggled with how to respond to the measure proposed by Mr. Massey, who opposes foreign intervention, which they viewed as a tactic to put them in a political bind. Mr. Jeffries, a longtime staunch supporter of Israel, hosted two caucus meetings to discuss the amendment a highly unusual move that underscored how fraught the politics around Israel have become for Democrats. And in a letter on Tuesday announcing his opposition, Mr. Jeffries also called for the first time for a major reset in U.S.-Israel relations. He also hinted that Democrats, should they win the majority in Congress, would insist that any security aid to Israel be contingent on barring human rights abuses against Palestinians. Even in opposing the measure, Mr. Jeffries, who is in line to be elected Speaker next year if Democrats win back the House, acknowledged that there were good faith reasons that will result in members voting in a variety of different ways. But scores of Democrats swallowed their concerns about the measure and backed it. Self-defense does not include indiscriminately bombing homes, Representative Joaquin Castro, Democrat of Texas, said on the House floor, criticizing the response by Prime Minister Benjamin Netanyahu's government to the terror attacks of October 7, 2023. Even a one-time Israel stalwart, Representative Seth Moulton, Democrat of Massachusetts, said he supported cutting all aid, asserting that we simply cannot continue to condone Netanyahu's actions that are against our moral conscience and our own national security interests by perpetuating the status quo. Mr. Moulton, who is running for Senate, has also said he would no longer accept donations from AIPAC, the hard-right pro-Israel lobbying group that has recently become a toxic brand among Democrats. Only a few Democratic voices spoke on the House floor on Wednesday in opposition to the measure. Representative Brad Sherman, Democrat of California, said the sole purpose of the bill was driving a wedge in the middle of the Democratic Party to put our party on the side of those that say that Israel has no right to exist. And Representative Steny Hoyer, Democrat of Maryland and a longtime ally of AIPAC's, encouraged his colleagues to vote no, arguing that a vote for the measure was a vote against American security and against American safety. The vote was difficult for some Democrats to navigate, in part because of timing. It came as the United States and Iran had restarted their war, which President Trump entered at Israel's urging, and weeks after three incumbent Democrats lost primaries to far-left challengers who made their records of supporting Israel a major line of attack. The shifting dynamics are not lost on the members of Congress, said Jeremy Ben-Ami, the president of J Street, the center-left lobbying group. Navigating this moment and trying to find solid ground where you feel comfortable is a challenge. Support for the Jewish state has quickly become a major liability with young and left-leaning voters who are important constituencies in the party. But there are indications that the hostility is much broader. A New York Times Siena national poll conducted in May found that 74% of Democratic voters opposed providing additional economic and military support to Israel, including large majorities in all age groups. In the lead-up to the vote, J Street said it opposed the measure. But the group also said that members could in good conscience vote yes, no, or present because it was one of the few opportunities to cast a recorded vote expressing opposition to the way American military assistance and American-supplied weapons have been used by the Israeli government. Mr. Ben-Ami said the final vote was emblematic of the dramatic change that has already taken place, perhaps the quickest 180-degree shift in public opinion on a policy issue since the legalization of same-sex marriage. The days of Israel right or wrong being the mainstream of American politics are over, he said. We're defining the new normal. Ahead of the vote, Mr. Massey, who recently lost a primary to a Trump-backed challenger, who made his opposition to aiding Israel a major line of attack, said his amendment was common sense. We're sending more money to Israel in this bill than we spend on homeless veterans in this country, he said on the House floor. We should stop it. We should put them on a diet. They're the biggest welfare recipient of the United States. But some pro-Israel Democrats said that they were deeply alarmed by the shift in their party that allowed members to align with him. Supporting the U.S.-Israel relationship is quickly becoming a minority view among congressional Democrats a shockingly seismic shift in a brief period of time. Representative Josh Gottheimer, a New Jersey Democrat who is a steadfast supporter of Israel, said in an interview, "You have socialists running on an anti-American platform, yes to Hamas and no to supporting one of our closest democratic allies."

Less than 2 weeks later, a car bomb exploded on the streets of Washington, killing Orlando Letelier, a former ambassador from Chile and a vocal critic of the country's dictator, General Augusto Pinochet. Mr. Letelier's American colleague, Ronnie Carpen Moffat, also died in the attack. In 1987, Mr. Fernandez returned to the United States and confessed, at least in part, to his role. He spent 5 months in prison before U.S. officials helped secure his release. Since then, he has lived in Florida. Then, last October, Immigration and Customs Enforcement agents knocked on his door. For years, the U.S. government regarded Mr. Fernandez as a helpful Cold War ally of sorts, even as its relationship with Chile deteriorated. But by last fall, he was viewed as a criminal who needed to be deported, underscoring how profoundly U.S. alliances and priorities can change. On October 7, 2025, ICE agents took Mr. Fernandez to a detention center in Miami. In January, the Department of Homeland Security listed him as among the worst of the worst and noted that his crime was homicide. Unlike many of the people detained by ICE, Mr. Fernandez qualifies as truly the worst of the worst, said Peter Kornbluh, a researcher at the National Security Archive, a nonprofit group that has worked to get documents related to the case released publicly. Here is a real criminal, a real human rights violator, somebody who participated in a plot of international terrorism, Mr. Kornbluh added. But Mr. Fernandez did not accept the effort to deport him. He filed a lawsuit arguing that the United States was violating its original agreement with him and that the court should order the Trump administration to uphold it. Beginning in the 1960s, the United States and the CIA regularly tried to meddle in Chile's elections, intent on preventing communism from spreading. In 1970, Salvador Allende, a Marxist, won a plurality in Chile's presidential election, and the CIA unsuccessfully attempted to prevent him from taking power. Still, Mr. Allende's government was short-lived. In 1973, General Pinochet, an ardent anti-communist, took power in a coup blessed by the CIA. Despite terrible human rights abuses, support for General Pinochet continued through the Nixon and Ford administrations. But the deaths of Mr. Letelier and Ms. Moffat were front-page news in the New York Times and other major newspapers, and their deaths would eventually be seen as a turning point in how Americans viewed General Pinochet. In 1978, 2 years after the bombing, a Washington grand jury indicted Mr. Fernandez for his role in the killing, along with the Chilean intelligence chief, Manuel Contreras, and five others. That year, the Chilean government agreed to turn over Michael Townley, an American-born Chilean intelligence agent who had met Mr. Fernandez in the airport. But it refused to send Mr. Fernandez or Mr. Contreras to the United States. In 1985, U.S. officials reached out to Mr. Fernandez, and by the following year, he began considering whether to give himself up, either to clear his conscience or as revenge for his shabby treatment by the Chilean government, according to a government document. In January 1987, he left Chile. In interviews with the FBI in Brazil, Mr. Fernandez claimed he was in Washington in 1976 merely to surveil Mr. Letelier. But he failed a polygraph test, with FBI agents finding consistent signs of deception and concluding that he knew the mission was to kill Mr. Letelier. The statement Mr. Fernandez finally offered the U.S. government also sought to minimize his role, but outlined General Pinochet's involvement. Mr. Fernandez recounted a conversation between Mr. Contreras and an investigator who gave the order to kill Mr. Letelier. According to Mr. Fernandez, the intelligence head said to ask the chief, a reference to General Pinochet. The testimony was good enough for the U.S. government. On February 4, 1987, Mr. Fernandez pleaded guilty to accessory after the fact on the murder of a foreign official.

0: The judge had initially rejected the plea deal, saying Mr. Fernandez could face 10 years. But Mr. Fernandez was sentenced to between 27 and 84 months in prison. By July of that year, senior State Department officials were writing the parole commission seeking leniency for Mr. Fernandez, who served only 5 months. U.S. government officials concluded that Mr. Fernandez's statements had provided no irrefutable smoking gun, linking General Pinochet to the assassination. But the testimony nevertheless helped move the United States toward breaking ties with the Chilean dictator. George P. Shultz, then the Secretary of State, requested a CIA assessment of General Pinochet's role in the assassination. The document, dated May 1, 1987, concluded that General Pinochet had given the order to kill Mr. Letelier and had led a cover-up. In his own memo on October 6, 1987, Mr. Shultz used the history and the significant new information that Mr. Fernandez revealed about General Pinochet's role in the attack to help convince President Ronald Reagan to shift U.S. policy. But Mr. Letelier and Ms. Moffat were not the only people Mr. Fernandez helped kill. In 1973, Mr. Fernandez had joined a secret mission for General Pinochet and his right-wing government. In the early days after the coup, Pinochet gathered the big guys and decided to put a team together with a helicopter to go up and down to the north and the south to kill people, said Almudena Bernabeu, the chief executive of Guernica 37 Center, a nonprofit organization dedicated to human rights and international criminal law. They called it the Caravan of Death. They were going town after town. They were killing the local and national leaders of the Socialist Party. In 1999, family members of one of the victims of the death squad, Winston Cabello, filed suit against Mr. Fernandez in Florida. Ms. Bernabeu was part of the legal team. The case went to trial in September 2003. 3 weeks later, a jury found Mr. Fernandez liable for extrajudicial killing, torture, and crimes against humanity. It awarded Mr. Cabello's family $4 million in damages, although Mr. Fernandez never paid. He is one of the remaining heavy, nasty, ideologically committed to the coup people, Ms. Bernabeu said. He is one of the big ones. During the trial, Ms. Bernabeu said that Henry A. Kissinger, the former Secretary of State, sent a letter to the court vouching for Mr. Fernandez, but the judge ignored it. Despite Mr. Kissinger's outreach, support for Mr. Fernandez was fading inside the U.S. government. In 2005, Mr. Fernandez sought a special visa for people who serve as a witness or informant for law enforcement, according to the Miami Herald. While he was allowed to remain in the country, the government never gave him the special visa, amid opposition from U.S. human rights officials. 20 years later, immigration officials showed up at his door. By then, the U.S. government apparently believed it owed little to a former death squad member. But Mr. Fernandez believed the United States had agreed in 1987 not to deport him, and he filed a writ of habeas corpus to compel the U.S. government to keep its word. The government never responded to the substance of Mr. Fernandez's legal filing. The answer was due March 19. Instead, the government released Mr. Fernandez, according to court records first obtained by the National Security Archive. It is not clear why the government decided not to respond and instead let him go. But one reason, said a U.S. official, was that Mr. Fernandez, now 76 years old, was suffering from dementia, though there is no mention of that in the judge's ruling. The lawyer for Mr. Fernandez, Stephen Goldstein, declined to answer questions about the case. Mr. Fernandez has another court date on August 5 before an immigration judge. In the end, Mr. Fernandez's ICE detention lasted more than 4 months. Mr. Kornblu, the researcher, said that was almost as long as he had served for an act of terrorism on the streets of Washington that cost the lives of two beautiful people. Red Bull or Blue Bull? In this Brazilian town, You Have to Choose, by Anna Ionova. The rift was hard to miss. At dingy curbside bars, patrons dressed in red sat in red plastic chairs and guzzled red cans of beer. Their rivals, clad in blue, leaned into blue plastic chairs and downed blue cans of beer. Three-wheeled rickshaws zipped by as riders bounced on benches tinted ruby red or royal blue. Banks and shops and crosswalks were also painted, one half red, the other blue. Here, in this small Brazilian city of Parintins, staying neutral isn't an option. If you're born here, you're either red or you're blue, said Kellen Pinto, 48, whose family has lived here for generations. You have to choose. This is no rivalry over soccer or politics, though. In this city of 100,000 people perched on an island in the Amazon River, something else is driving a wedge. Fierce allegiances to two rival bull mascots, represented by the colors blue and red. The Red Bull is known as the bull of the people. The Blue Bull is known as the darling of elites. The strife began over a century ago, though the question of which bull came first is the subject of fiery debate. In 1913, a family began entertaining children in their neighborhood of fishermen and descendants of enslaved Africans with an oversized puppet of a white bull. Worn by a performer, the bull would dance to the rhythm of drums as a way of showing gratitude to St. John the Baptist, who is regarded as a guardian of rural communities, for a cured illness. Across town, four siblings also began to honor the saint with a dancing black bull during solstice festivities at the end of harvest, a tradition brought by Portuguese settlers. The bull, contrasting with its white rival, was a way for the siblings to fulfill a vow they had made when migrating here from Brazil's arid northeast in search of rain and prosperity, residents say. The white bull, named Garantido, Portuguese for guaranteed, eventually gained a red heart on its forehead. The black bull, named Caprichoso, roughly translating to whimsical, was marked by a shiny blue star. Over time, the local festivities evolved from rustic backyard affairs to elaborate processions that snaked through town, drawing thousands of revelers. In addition to celebrating a plentiful harvest, they also used costume and song to tell stories about local folklore and indigenous rituals. These parades eventually morphed into enormous spectacles held in an open-air stadium, where competing troops representing each bull put on dazzling artistic performances for three nights in a row. Judges score the presentations, and at the end, one bull is crowned the winner. The rivalry has swelled, as each side has rushed to outdo the other with more elaborate floats, more lavish costumes, and more enthusiastic spectators. But this town's feud, passed down over generations, goes beyond the yearly festival. Those loyal to one bull, residents insist, must never utter the rival bull's name. Mothers fret about their children falling prey to school classmates who might lure them to the wrong bull. And lovers quarrel and even split up over mismatched allegiances. In the neighborhood where the blue bull was born, huge stars were pinned onto storefronts and blue flags hung out of windows. On the porch of a blue house, Ivanete Vieira da Silva, 86, and a half dozen of her relatives lounged in blue rocking chairs and drank from blue plastic party cups. On the wall behind them, a banner displayed a crossed-out cartoon image of the rival bull. Entry prohibited for anyone wearing red or similar colors, the sign warned. On the other side of town, in the courtyard of a tomato-red home, Ms. Pinto and her husband, Telo Pinto, lingered by a pool lined with red tiles. Supporters of the Red Bull, popular among the working class, accused their rivals of using flashy, high-tech performances to mask an uninspired message aimed at elites. Those who root for the Blue Bull say their opponents are stuck in the past. When family members land on opposite sides, it can get complicated. Residents say that deep down the rivalry is mostly in jest, but occasionally it can veer into more hostile territory. And listeners, I'm so sorry, there's not time to read the rest of this fascinating article about the Blue Bull and the Red Bull. We have run out of time. My name is Jean at the Talking Information Center, and it's been my pleasure to read for you.
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2: Hello, my name is Elizabeth Engber with the Talking Information Center. This is the Thursday, July 16th, 2026 edition of USA Today. Politics. E. Jean Carroll gets $5.6 million from Trump for sex abuse and defamation. By Aisha Bagchi. New York writer E. Jean Carroll is finally getting paid more than 3 years after a federal civil jury held President Donald Trump liable for sexually abusing and defaming her, allegations Trump continues to deny. More than $5.6 million, including interest, was disbursed July 14th from funds Trump had to hand over to be held while he pursued his appeal, court records show. The move follows a couple of weeks of wrangling over whether Trump had reached the end of his fight against paying his accuser. The U.S. Supreme Court decided not to review Trump's appeal on June 29th, and Carroll asked the Manhattan trial court to order Trump to pay the $5 million judgment the jury awarded her, plus interest, saying he was employing improper delaying tactics. Trump had been fighting that request, arguing that he had been asking the Supreme Court for a rehearing, so his fight had not been over. After Carroll was awarded a larger $83.3 million judgment against Trump in a separate case that had still been under appeal, she publicly discussed giving the money away to causes Trump dislikes. Trump's legal team noted those statements in his court filing, saying his funds likely will not be recoverable if the Supreme Court had changed its mind. However, a federal judge ruled July 8th that it was time for Trump to pay. Trump had been stalling this case for years, wrote Judge Lewis A. Kaplan, who was appointed by President Bill Clinton in his July 8th decision. It is time for him to do equity and pay the judgment. Trump filed an appeal to fight that ruling. Roberta Kaplan, a lawyer for Carroll, said in a statement that she was pleased to confirm that Carroll received the payment the jury awarded her. The White House referred USA Today to Trump's personal lawyers, who did not immediately respond to a request for comment. Carroll alleged in her lawsuit that Trump assaulted her in a department store dressing room in the 1990s and then hurt her reputation by attacking her allegations as a con job in 2022. Trump had vehemently denied her accusations and disputed the Manhattan civil jury's 2023 unanimous verdict. In the separate case, a Manhattan civil jury awarded Carroll $83.3 million from Trump in 2024, based on the conclusion that Trump defamed her in 2019, when he first denied her allegations. Donald Trump. Trump overturns ICE's pause on traffic stops after two deadly shootings. President Donald Trump said ICE cannot give up traffic stops after the agency ordered a pause following two recent deadly shootings. By Christopher Kahn, Washington. President Donald Trump overturned an order that suspended most immigration-related traffic stops one day after his administration announced a pause following the deadly shootings of two people by federal agents, a White House official confirmed. The move reversed a memo issued on July 14th by U.S. Immigration and Customs Enforcement, which ordered agents to scale back traffic stops and instead prioritize other tactics in the field, according to a White House official not authorized to speak publicly on the matter. We cannot give up on one of ICE's most important and effective crime-fighting tools, the traffic stop, Trump said in a social media post. Neither ICE nor the Department of Homeland Security responded to USA Today's request for comment. The heads of DHS and ICE ordered the temporary halt after federal officers shot and killed two people during traffic stops in a span of 6 days. On Monday, July 13th, an ICE agent shot and killed a Colombian man in a residential area of Biddeford, Maine. On July 7th, an ICE officer fatally shot a Mexican national during a stop in Houston, Texas. Both shootings ignited protests and raised questions over the tactics of federal agents carrying out the Trump administration's aggressive deportation campaign. In both cases, ICE agents shot a motorist who was not the target of immigration enforcement operations, officials said. None of the agents involved were wearing body cameras. In a Fox News interview, the White House border czar Tom Homan described the pause in traffic stops as a short-term review to make sure ICE agents are safe and doing the right thing. It is not a policy change, it is a temporary pause, he added. Traffic stops had steadily become a major immigration enforcement tool for federal agents during Trump's second term in office. That coincided with a surge in the number of incidents in which agents have opened fire on drivers. Since the start of last year, immigration agents had shot more than 20 people, most of whom were inside a vehicle. The agency had drawn criticism from policing and use of force experts who described the tactics as overly aggressive and in sharp contrast with well-established policing standards, suggesting ICE agents lack sufficient training on how to conduct traffic stops. Officials had made similar critiques. After the shooting in Biddeford, Maine, Republican Senator Susan Collins said the incident raised sufficient critical questions that led her to urge Homeland Security Secretary Mark Wayne Mullen to suspend all non-urgent traffic stops. I am encouraged that the department had agreed to do so, Collins later wrote on X. Speaking with Fox News, Homan said federal agents had been facing a record number of vehicle ramming attacks. He also said ICE agents receive extensive training on traffic stops. I asked ICE to give me the training curriculum for the academy, and there is an extensive vehicle stop training, Homan said. I think ICE is going to continue doing record arrests, record removals. I would not even call this a bump in the road. Joe Biden. Joe Biden's memoir, release date, spares Democrats a midterm distraction. By Joey Garrison, Washington. Former President Joe Biden's memoir, chronicling his 4 years in the White House, called Promise Me America, had been set for release on November 17th, 2 weeks after the midterm elections, his publisher said. The book, published by Little Brown and Company, comes as Democrats are still debating Biden's initial decision to run for re-election despite concerns about his age, only to drop out less than 4 months before the election to allow Vice President Kamala Harris to become the nominee. the post-midterm release will spare Democratic candidates from having to revisit any questions raised by the book during the campaigns to regain control of the House and Senate. It also means any media tour Biden goes on to promote the book would seemingly take place after the election. In a 2-minute video teasing its release, the 46th president said the memoir is about the challenges we face as a nation, about the decisions I made and why I made them. He said the book covers his response to the COVID-19 pandemic, efforts to rebuild the U.S. economy, the political aftermath of the January 6th Capitol riot, the ending of U.S. military operations in Afghanistan, and his support for Ukraine after Russia's invasion. It is about why I chose to run for re-election and why I chose to step aside, Biden said. Most of all, it is about my faith in the promise of America, the promise we made to those who have gone before us to honor the sacrifice, the promise we have made to one another to treat everyone with dignity and respect. Some Democrats blame Biden's initial decision to run for a second term for helping pave the way to President Donald Trump's return to power. The now 83-year-old's reluctance to drop out earlier exposed a diminished president to the American people during a disastrous June 2024 debate performance against Trump that showed him struggling to piece together answers. When he finally dropped out 1 month later amid pressure from top Democrats, Harris faced a condensed time frame to rapidly mount a campaign. Biden's book follows the June 2nd release of First Lady Jill Biden's memoir, View from the East Wing, which had included a chilling reaction to her husband's disastrous debate performance. "Oh my God, he's having a stroke," Jill Biden later said in an interview on CBS News Sunday when she discussed her book. Joe Biden was diagnosed in May 2025 with an aggressive form of prostate cancer that had spread to the bone. "I have spent a lot of time with my family. I am dealing with a cancer diagnosis, and I have been getting treatment, and it's been going really well," Biden said in the video, thanking people for the thoughts, prayers, and well wishes. Although Biden had mostly stayed out of the limelight after his White House exit, the former president had not shied away from criticism of Trump, who Biden defeated in the 2020 election. "What a loser," Biden said in June at a Democratic fundraiser in Maryland. He accused Trump of obsessing over vanity projects, including the Kennedy Center and the White House ballroom, while hiring his own pool guy to fix the reflecting pool. Fires. Dog turns on toaster, sparking Maryland house fire that kills three pets, by Anthony Thompson. A dog jumping onto a kitchen counter accidentally turned on a toaster and ignited nearby combustibles, sparking a fire that killed three pets inside a Belcamp, Maryland home, according to multiple reports, citing local fire officials. The blaze broke out July 10th. While the unidentified family was away, prompting neighbors to rescue two dogs before the fire crews arrived, WBAL-TV and Fox 4-5 reported. The Abington Fire Company responded at 5:35 Eastern Standard Time to the home and brought the fire under control in about 20 minutes, according to the fire station's Facebook post. There were no human injuries, but investigators reported extensive fire, soot, smoke, and water damage throughout the single-family home, Fox 4-5 reported. Ring Home security video captured the moments before the fire. Investigators said the footage showed one of the family's dogs climbing onto the counter and pawing at items near the toaster, helping deputy state fire marshals determine the fire's point of origin, and ultimately rule the cause as accidental. Three pets, a dog named Dakota and two unidentified cats, died in the blaze, according to Fox 45. Two other dogs, Bo and Addie, were rescued by neighbors. The family's bearded dragon survived after spending 24 hours in critical care, officials said. Fire officials said Bo was the dog seen on video inadvertently turning on the toaster. The appliance ignited nearby materials, allowing the fire to spread rapidly through the kitchen before crews arrived. Neighbors who saw smoke coming from the home reached Bo and Addie before conditions worsened. Officials estimated the home sustained about $150,000 in structural damage and roughly $50,000 in damage to its contents, though some assessments place the total loss closer to $200,000, Fox 45 reported. Firefighters prevented the blaze from spreading to neighboring properties, but the interior of the home had been heavily damaged. Politics. Darlene Graham sworn in as U.S. Senator, replacing Brother Lindsay, by Terry Collins. Darlene Graham had become the first woman to represent South Carolina in the U.S. Senate, replacing her brother, Republican Senator Lindsey Graham, days after he died. South Carolina Senator Tim Scott and Alabama Senator Katie Britt escorted Darlene Graham into Senate chambers at the U.S. Capitol in Washington, D.C. on July 14th. She was sworn into office by longtime Iowa Senator Chuck Grassley, the president pro tempore of the Senate. The swearing-in of 62-year-old Darlene Graham came after South Carolina Governor Henry McMaster named her to fill the seat. Lindsey Graham had died unexpectedly on July 11th from a life-threatening condition caused by a tear in his aorta, the body's main artery. He was 71. President Donald Trump had urged her appointment in a Truth Social post. Graham will now serve in the Senate until January 3rd, after which the winner of the closely watched November election will take over. She had no previous political experience, but Graham had said that with the support of her brother's staff and colleagues, she feels confident she can do the job. Darlene Graham's presence in the Senate also helps keep the Republican majority intact at a moment when the margin is very thin and GOP leaders had struggled to accomplish some of Trump's priorities. Speaking after her Senate appointment, Graham had indicated that she intends to continue the work of her late brother. She described him as an outstanding leader who worked harder than anyone else to make the state, the country, and the world better. It is such a privilege to get to finish some of his important work, and I promise to work hard over the next several months to support the president and carry forward the efforts of my brother on behalf of the citizens of South Carolina and the United States, Graham said. It is unclear if Graham, a married mother of two adult kids and a grandmother, who had spent most of her professional career in disability services and workforce development rather than elective politics, will run for her brother's Senate seat in the Palmetto State. Lindsey Graham was seeking a fifth term in the Senate during this year's midterm elections after defeating several challengers, most notably Mark Lynch, a wealthy businessman, in South Carolina's Republican primary last month. The longtime senator prevailed over five primary challengers in June and was expected to face the Democratic nominee, Annie Andrews. Andrews, a pediatrician, previously lost a general election race for GOP Representative Nancy Mace's congressional seat in 2022. South Carolina Republicans will have to hold a special primary to replace Lindsey Graham as the nominee. Several names had come up as possible contenders, including Lieutenant Governor Pamela Yvette and Mace, both of whom had run unsuccessfully for governor earlier this year, and Representative Russell Fry, who represents South Carolina's 7th Congressional District. Former Representative Trey Gowdy and current Representative William Timmons had also been mentioned. Dogs. How Dalmatians Became the Iconic Firehouse Mascot by Lauren Page Richson. For more than a century, Dalmatians had been tied to the image of the American firehouse. They had appeared in movies, marched in parades, and had become one of the most recognizable symbols of firefighters. Before flashing lights, roaring engines, and modern fire trucks, there were horse-drawn wagons racing through cobblestone streets with a spotted dog running not far behind. From guiding the station steeds to standing watch while firefighters battled flames, Dalmatians became loyal partners in some of America's earliest fire stations. Even after the original role had been retired, the legacy had refused to be sent to the doghouse. Today, these dotted dogs are living symbols of courage, companionship, and tail-wagging tradition that is an iconic part of American history. Dalmatians were always destined to be dogs with a job built for the fast lane rather than the lap. According to dog historian Stephanie Howard Smith, the ancestors of today's Dalmatians became fashionable in 18th century Europe as carriage dogs, a role that required endurance, confidence, and a good set of legs. They were bred to run beside horse-drawn carriages, clearing the road and protecting passengers and animals. At the time, a nice carriage was the equivalent of a luxury sports car, and the spotted dog was part security, part companion, and part status symbol. Eventually, those qualities would earn Dalmatians a career upgrade, taking them from carriage canines to the four-legged faces of the firehouse. Once horse-drawn fire engines came on the scene, Dalmatians' natural-born skills made them a perfect fit for racing toward emergencies. Dalmatians stood out for their stamina, bravery, and intelligence, Howard Smith said. They also physically stood out. On crowded city streets, it was hard to ignore the loud barking of a big spotted dog running in front of a horse-drawn fire engine. Firehouses also brought in other breeds like St. Bernards, Setters, and Terriers to help fan the flames, but none could stand the heat or stand out from the pack quite like the Dalmatians. The black and white coats made them impossible to miss, like a spotted siren signaling the fire crew was coming to the rescue. Around the 1910s, fire departments began replacing horse-drawn wagons with motorized engines. With fewer horses on the road, there was less of a need for the dogs that ran beside them. After years of chasing flames, Dalmatians were not about to get fired. Instead of being put out to pasture, they earned a permanent promotion to fireman's best friend. Dalmatians are still valued in firehouses for being good company, Howard Smith said. Where once they kept horses company too, now they are just good company for firefighters. By the 1940s, the spotted dogs had swapped the streets for the seats inside fire engines, cementing the place in firehouse culture as beloved mascots and loyal companions. The tradition of keeping Dalmatians in firehouses appears to have started in New York, according to Howard Smith. And in true American fashion, these dogs did not just join the crew, they became celebrities of the station. Howard Smith noted some of the standout stories from fire dog history, where Dalmatians became known for the loyalty, bravery, and larger-than-life personalities. In 1907, Smoke, a Dalmatian with Engine Company No. 32, made headlines for his dedication to the team. After a horse kicked and injured his paw, Smoke limped to a nearby drugstore for help before heading back to the firehouse. A few years later, a Dalmatian named Happy reportedly helped save three firefighters trapped in a smoke-filled room by climbing a ladder outside a burning building and barking for help. In 1934, Reuters reported on Jack, a three-year-old Dalmatian who was known for pulling fire hoses, climbing ladders, recognizing alarm signals, and even fetching meals for the firefighters on his team. From comforting firefighters after tough calls to helping educate the next generation about fire safety, today's firehouse dogs may have a different job description, but the role is still crucial. At FDNY Ladder 20 in Manhattan, Tank carries on a tradition that stretches back generations. The Instagram-famous Dalmatian gives followers a glimpse into life inside the firehouse through photos of his daily adventures, and was also featured in photographer Emmy Pack's book, Paws of Firefighters, which celebrates the dogs who live and work in stations across the nation. Tank also follows in the paw prints of another beloved Ladder 20 Dalmatian, 20, who was gifted to the station as a puppy after seven members died during the response to the September 11th attacks. 20 became a source of comfort and morale for the entire fire department for years. The tradition extends beyond individual firehouses, too. The FDNY's official fire safety mascot, a Dalmatian named Hot Dog, helps teach children about fire safety in classrooms and at events across New York City. Just like Dalmatians became the face of the firehouse, your pet is the mascot of your home. The National Fire Protection Association estimates that nearly 500,000 pets are affected by home fires each year, so it is important to make sure your furry friends have a spot in your family's fire safety plan. For more than a decade, the American Kennel Club and ADT Security Services had helped pet owners prepare for emergencies through National Pet Fire Safety Day. Start with these steps. Make a pet escape plan. Know where your pets like to hide. Keep leashes and carriers near the door, and practice your evacuation route. Paws off the flames. Pets and other animals accidentally start hundreds of home fires each year, often by knocking over candles, tipping space heaters, or bumping stove knobs. Trade lit candles for battery-operated ones, and never leave pets unattended near open flames, fireplaces, or heaters. Protect against pet mischief. Cover or remove stove knobs when they are not in use, and check electrical cords for chew marks. Use a pet alert window cling, a decal on a front window telling firefighters how many animals live inside can save rescuers valuable time. The ASPCA offers free pet safety packs that include rescue window stickers. New York City. Protesters rally outside City Hall over horse carriage ban proposal by Amethyst Martinez. Dozens of protesters stood outside of City Hall's gates Wednesday morning, counter chants flying as a public hearing on proposed legislation banning horse carriages in Central Park planned to take place. Council Speaker Julie Menin showed her support for Romanche's Law, a bill named after 18-year-old Romanche Mahajan, an Indian tourist who was killed last month after being thrown from a horse carriage. The move signaled a big step toward an ultimate approval. On Wednesday, the Health Committee was set to hear representatives from both sides testify. Before the hearing, dozens stood up against City Hall's fences on Broadway, holding signs such as "Protect People, Protect Horses, Pass Romanche's Law, and Regulate, Do Not Ban." I came out here to support something that I believe in, and I think we have been battling in New York City for a long time. Natalie Juris, a veterinarian who traveled from Maine to testify, told USA Today. New York City in 2026 is a very different place than it once was when horses were the main mode of transportation. According to the legislation, the ban would not be fully implemented until June 2028. The proposal also prohibits sales or transfers of the horses for slaughter or use within the horse carriage industry, and would require the Department of Consumer and Worker Protection to administer a workforce development program for drivers and other workers engaged in the horse-drawn cab industry in order to facilitate the transition to other fields of employment. Angel Gonzalez, the vice president of TWU Local 252, a union that came to support carriage workers, said he was surprised by Menon's show of support for the ban. "We don't want anybody losing jobs," he told USA Today. "The union, that is what we are here for, to support and save jobs and protect jobs." For years, activists had called for the end of horse-drawn carriages. The fatal incident involving Mahajan last month was the tipping point for Menon, she told the New York Times this week. A committee report had said that there are currently 208 active horse-drawn carriage licenses in New York City. "I think that there's going to be a lot of compelling arguments in favor of the bill," Kathleen Schatzman, a legislative affairs manager for the Animal Legal Defense Fund, said in front of City Hall's gates. "This is not celebratory. There was a loss of life. It is certainly not about just cutting and running. It is about ensuring that the animals have a long-term safe home and that the workers can also be provided with a transition to continue a livelihood outside of this." Pete Hegseth. Hegseth says Pentagon will begin testing testosterone of U.S. service members, by Joey Garrison and Alyssa Goldberg, Washington. Pentagon Chief Pete Hegseth said the U.S. military will begin testing the testosterone levels of troops 30 and older, telling service members the new screening measure is another way to optimize your performance on the battlefield. Hegseth, who as a cabinet secretary had embraced masculinity and what he calls warrior ethos, said he had authorized a new screening program for testosterone deficiency. "It is well established that as we age, testosterone levels naturally drop," Hegseth said in a short video announcing the plan. "Under the supervision of our world-class medical professionals, warfighters aged 30 and older are going to be tested annually as part of the periodic health assessments. U.S. troops younger than 30 can choose to have the testosterone checked during the annual assessments," the secretary added. Hegseth said it will be the choice of service members whether they receive testosterone replacement therapy, without specifying whether the Pentagon will pay for such medical care. Hegseth did not reference female troops in his video. "Testosterone is a hormone produced to help maintain men's bone density, fat distribution, muscle strength and mass, facial and body hair, red blood cell production, and sperm production. Testosterone levels generally peak during adolescence and young adulthood and begin declining by approximately 1% per year after age 30 or 40. A blood test is used to diagnose a low testosterone level, and a doctor may recommend testosterone replacement therapy in the form of injections, pills, patches, or gels for men with conditions like hypogonadism. This initiative, it is not about artificial enhancement. It is about restoring and optimizing your natural abilities, protecting your longevity, and ensuring you have the biological foundation required to sustain the fight," Hegseth said. Politics. AOC says McConnell's absence from Congress is not normal, by Fernando Cervantes, Jr. Representative Alexandria Ocasio-Cortez, Democrat of New York, said that Republican Kentucky Senator Mitch McConnell's continued absence from Congress is not normal, as the GOP's majority in both the House and Senate remains razor thin. While talking to a reporter outside the U.S. Capitol on Tuesday, July 14th, Alexandria Ocasio-Cortez, also known as AOC, expressed shock at McConnell's long absence. "I don't even know how this is legal. I really don't even know how this is legal at this point. I just find it shocking," she said. "How is everyone pretending this is normal? This is not normal. This is not normal at all." Apart from McConnell, the representative from New York also voiced concern over the months-long absence of Representative Tom Keene Jr., Republican of New Jersey. However, she did not mention him by name. "First of all, how is it that we have sitting elected members of Congress going missing for months at a time, when especially right now, the margins in the Senate are razor thin, the margins in the House are razor thin," she said. Ocasio-Cortez's comments come after weeks of speculation over McConnell's health. In a post on July 12th, the 84-year-old senator broke his public silence, saying a fall and a subsequent bout of pneumonia kept him away from the Senate for about a month. In a statement to his constituents, McConnell said he was briefly unconscious after the fall and was admitted to a hospital, where he underwent extensive testing and treatment. The senator added that he had since moved from the hospital to a rehabilitation center and is continuing physical therapy to keep regaining his strength. Keene Jr. was absent from Congress for an even longer period, roughly 4 months. However, after that long silence, Keene Jr. delivered a speech on the floor of the House of Representatives on June 30th, saying that he had been hospitalized several months before and diagnosed with depression. He added that his doctors recommended that he remain hospitalized and explained that it would be the fastest way to recover. "Asking for help is not a weakness," he said. "It is a strength." Donald Trump. Blanche apologizes to Epstein accusers at AG confirmation hearing, by Aisha Bagchi and Bart Jansen. Todd Blanche faced a tough grilling from Democrats at his Senate confirmation hearing for United States Attorney General. The former personal lawyer to President Donald Trump was quickly hit with accusations on July 15th that he had been abusing his power by prosecuting the president's opponents, withholding millions of pages of Jeffrey Epstein files, and attempting to clear Trump of responsibility for any unpaid taxes. "You take an oath to the Constitution, not to the president. You have treated DOJ like President Trump's personal law firm," Illinois Senator Dick Durbin, the top-ranking Democrat on the Senate Judiciary Committee, told Blanche in an opening statement. Since becoming acting Attorney General in early April, Blanche had overseen a new Justice Department prosecution of Trump's former FBI chief, James Comey, who is a fierce critic of Trump and defended the DOJ's attempt to create an anti-weaponization fund that could have paid those convicted of crimes in the riot at the U.S. Capitol on January 6, 2021. Amid bipartisan backlash, Blanche backed off, saying he would not move forward with the fund. Senator John Cornyn, Republican of Texas, who will exit the Senate by late January after losing his primary election, seemed the most willing among the committee's Republicans to critique Blanche's record. He posed multiple questions to the acting attorney general about the DOJ agreeing to settle a lawsuit from Trump, his two oldest sons, and his business, by clearing them all of any past tax liability and creating the anti-weaponization fund. Cornyn noted that there was even an argument that the Trump family had missed the legal deadline to file suit, which would have meant the case could not go anywhere in court. "There is so much that is unusual about this," Cornyn said. Senate Judiciary Committee Chairman Chuck Grassley, Republican of Iowa, voiced enthusiasm for Blanche, defending the DOJ's record under Blanche for capturing fugitives on the FBI's most wanted list and arresting people tied to the illegal fentanyl trade. "For those who care to judge firmly and fairly, it is a record of success," Grassley said. Senator Cory Booker, Democrat of New Jersey, accused Todd Blanche of failing Epstein accusers, alleging there are more than 1,200 victims, but he noted that only two people had been prosecuted, Epstein and his former girlfriend Ghislaine Maxwell. Epstein died while awaiting trial in a federal sex trafficking case. Maxwell was convicted of trafficking a minor to Epstein. Booker's figure about the number of potential victims had been close to what the DOJ itself had said. A July 2025 memo, released while Blanche was the department's deputy attorney general, pegged the number of victims at over 1,000. Earlier in the July 15th hearing, Blanche said he was prohibited from meeting with accusers who had lawyers. Booker said that the statement was not truthful, adding that as a lawyer, Blanche knows the lawyers could come or accusers could waive the right to have the lawyers present. "Your claim that you cannot meet with these victims because they are represented by counsel is utter nonsense," Booker said. By contrast, Booker said Blanche was willing to meet with Maxwell. He asked for details about what information came to light from the July 2025 interview with her. Blanche said it did not lead to any additional people being charged, but he could not talk about whether it led to any further investigation. When the DOJ released millions of pages of Epstein files, many with major redactions, the effort was not flawless, Blanche said. Officials released documents that included the names of some potential survivors and even some images of naked people. In the aftermath, the department provided an email address for the public to report any such errors and give officials a chance to fix documents already posted on the website. Asked by Senator Richard Blumenthal, Democrat of Connecticut, if he would be willing to apologize to Epstein's potential victims, Blanche initially said he was sorry about any abuse they suffered. When pressed further for an apology for his department's mistakes, Blanche offered one but still qualified it. "I am sorry that in about 1% of the documents, mistakes were made," Blanche said. "What I will say on top of that is we put tons of resources to rectifying those mistakes immediately." Blanche said under oath that there were no more Epstein files to be released. Blanche oversaw the release of nearly 3 million pages of Justice Department documents related to the charges of sex trafficking against Epstein, another 3 million pages that were gathered in response to congressional legislation were not related to his case, Blanche said. "From what we collected, about 3 million had nothing to do with Jeffrey Epstein or the case at all," Blanche said. Senator John Kennedy, Republican of Louisiana, asked why he did not just release all the documents that were collected. Blanche said releasing unrelated case files, such as files about a different Epstein who had nothing to do with the case, would be illegal. "That would be against the law," Blanche said. "The only reason we could release the 3 million that we did was because of the Epstein Transparency Act. There are federal laws that prohibit the release of case files." Blanche stuck to his testimony that Trump's proposed $1.8 billion fund to pay people whom the Justice Department improperly investigated is dead, but that a judge cannot require him to file such a declaration in court. Trump proposed the fund as part of a settlement to end a lawsuit against the IRS. He sought to reimburse people such as defendants in the Capitol attack on January 6, 2021, but dropped it as part of the settlement following widespread criticism. U.S. District Judge Leonie Brinkema in the Eastern District of Virginia temporarily blocked the creation of the fund. She asked Blanche and Treasury Secretary Scott Bessent to submit declarations that the fund was dead before ending the case entirely, but they declined. The reason

best, misleading, and at worst, disingenuous. The court was available to review any pleading by any party at any time during this lawsuit, Williams wrote. Trump continued to support such a fund, but Blanche said that the fund is dead. I am under oath today. I have said it is dead repeatedly, Blanche said. I will say it as many times as necessary. Cornyn, who recently lost the Texas Republican primary ahead of the upcoming November general election for his Senate seat, quickly showed in his questioning that he is open to scrutinizing Blanche. Cornyn noted that Trump's purported settlement with the IRS, negotiated between Trump's personal lawyers and the DOJ, states that it can only be modified if both sides agree in writing. Cornyn confirmed with Blanche that the two sides have not made a written agreement to change the deal, even though Blanche had said the DOJ will not move forward with the anti-weaponization fund it promised Trump as part of the deal. A judge on July 13th also blocked the settlement from being used in legal proceedings, saying it was an improper effort to confer immunity on people and entities close to Trump. I suppose they could bring a lawsuit, Blanche said, referring to Trump, his two oldest sons, and the Trump Organization, who sued the IRS together. And then we would litigate it, but even if we were litigating it, there is no fund. Durbin asked Blanche whether Trump's blanket pardon of about 1,600 people charged in the Capitol attack on January 6, 2021, was the right thing to do. I think someone should have grabbed him by the arm and said, "Stop, you cannot release all of those rioters." Durbin said of people convicted of assaulting police or other serious crimes. Blanche said the Constitution gives Trump the full power to pardon anyone for any reason he wants. I don't question President Trump's authority or his decision to do so, Blanche said. Durbin, the top Democrat on the Senate committee, questioned how Blanche could agree to waive any prosecution of Trump as part of a settlement of a lawsuit against the Internal Revenue Service. It is pretty sweeping, Durbin said. Trump was the first president to have his tax returns leaked from the IRS. He sued the government for $10 billion, putting him in the unique position on both sides of the case while overseeing the IRS as president. The settlement said Trump, his older sons, and his namesake company could not be audited or prosecuted for potential tax violations. Regarding the involvement of the President of the United States, Blanche said, "I am not sure it had ever been done, but this type of settlement is done regularly." Blanche added that the agreement does not give Trump or his family any protection for future tax filings. Before Trump returned to the Oval Office, Blanche worked as Trump's personal defense lawyer on several cases. He sat beside him during the criminal trial in which Trump was convicted of falsifying business records to cover up a hush money payment to porn star Stormy Daniels. Trump was sentenced to an unconditional discharge, which meant he avoided prison time or probation. He had appealed his conviction. Trump initially tapped Blanche in November 2024 to be his deputy attorney general, the number two position at the Justice Department. Blanche became acting attorney general after Trump, in April, fired Attorney General Pam Bondi. Publicly, Trump kept his reasons for firing Bondi, potential indicators of what he had hoped to see from Blanche, opaque. Trump posted on social media that Bondi was transitioning to a much-needed and important new job in the private sector. Trump was reportedly frustrated with Bondi's lack of success, prosecuting his political opponents and critics, and with her handling of the DOJ's files on Epstein, a convicted sex offender who was once a friend of Trump's. In March 2025, Bondi stoked expectations that the DOJ would be releasing incriminating information against associates of Epstein, who died in a Manhattan jail while awaiting trial on sex trafficking charges. 2 months later, however, Bondi reportedly told Trump that he was named multiple times in the files. The DOJ then released a memo in July saying a

0: systematic internal review of the files failed to turn up any incriminating list of Epstein's clients, and no further disclosure would be appropriate or warranted. In the months that followed, Bondi faced blistering criticisms alleging that the DOJ was failing Epstein's victims and the public by not bringing greater transparency and justice to the case. As those criticisms persisted, Blanche became the public face of the Trump administration's response to the Epstein files. He made a special trip to interview Epstein's former girlfriend, Ghislaine Maxwell, who had been serving a 20-year prison sentence. She was then transferred to a less restrictive federal women's prison. After Congress passed a bipartisan law mandating that the DOJ release its Epstein files with limited exceptions, Blanche handled the press conference on releasing millions of pages of Epstein documents in January. There were many redactions, and the Justice Department withheld millions of additional documents. Under Bondi, indictments against two Trump foes, Comey and New York Attorney General Letitia James, were dismissed. The indictment against Comey alleged he lied to Congress, while the case against James alleged she committed bank fraud. Since becoming acting Attorney General, Blanche's Justice Department had secured a new indictment against Comey, charging him with threatening to harm or kill the president in May 2025, when he posted an image of seashells on Instagram in the shape of 8647. The term 86 is slang meaning to throw out or to get rid of, according to Merriam-Webster, and Trump is the 47th U.S. president. Some Trump supporters interpreted the post as a threat. Comey quickly deleted the post and said in a new one that he did not realize some folks associate those numbers with violence, and he took the post down because he opposes violence of any kind. Blanche's DOJ had also secured an indictment charging the Southern Poverty Law Center with defrauding donors by using the money to pay informants within white supremacist groups. The civil rights organization had denied it defrauded anyone. It had drawn the ire of many Republicans by labeling some conservative groups as hateful or extremist. Blanche's DOJ also entered into a settlement with Trump, his two oldest sons, and the Trump Organization that a federal judge rejected on July 13th as an improper attempt to legitimize conferring immunity to people and entities affiliated with the president. The short-lived deal would have cleared Trump family members and the Trump Organization of any past tax liability and created the Anti-Weaponization Fund in exchange for dropping the lawsuit. The DOJ had described its deal as settling a lawsuit the Trump family filed on their own behalf after a federal contractor leaked tax return information from Trump family members and from hundreds of thousands of other taxpayers. The judge said Trump was controlling both sides of the lawsuit, his own side and the government's, so it was not a legitimate legal dispute. Since Trump returned to office, thousands of lawyers left the DOJ, including several hundred who held leadership positions. Many former officials say that the exodus had hurt the DOJ's law enforcement efforts. Despite the departures, Blanche had overseen a coordinated effort by the Justice Department to boost its anti-fraud enforcement. In May, the DOJ announced criminal charges against 15 defendants in Minnesota for alleged fraud schemes that it said targeted more than $90 million in taxpayer dollars, including cases involving Medicaid and autism-related benefits. Donald Trump. U.S. strikes Iran in two waves as blockade raises tensions. By Joey Garrison, Natalie Nasa Alund, Aaron Mansfield, Michael Loria, and Bart Jansen. The U.S. military pummeled Iranian targets in two waves of attacks as President Donald Trump's war with the Middle Eastern country had continued to escalate with no end in sight. The attacks came as the U.S. Navy revived its blockade of Iranian shipping and as the two sides had vied for control of the Strait of Hormuz. U.S. forces resumed the strikes on Iran at 6 a.m. Eastern Standard Time and again at 3 p.m. Eastern Standard Time on Wednesday. dozens of strikes targeted military targets near the strait, aimed at reducing Iran's ability to threaten commercial shipping, according to U.S. Central Command. The strikes later Wednesday also focused on military assets threatening the strait. Trump was adamant about ratcheting up pressure on Iran to negotiate a lasting peace without nuclear weapons and unfettered shipping in the strait. "They will continue until I say that is enough," Trump told Fox News of the strikes in an interview on Tuesday. Iranian leaders promised that further threats from the United States would not make them back off the ambitions of controlling the critical shipping lane that had become the focus of the conflict, state media reported. Admiral Brad Cooper, the head of U.S. Central Command, said Tuesday's strikes had aimed at saving sailors who had been targeted for a week passing through the strait, leaving a dozen civilian crew members killed, injured, or missing. U.S. forces are holding Iran accountable for unwarranted aggression that continues to endanger innocent lives, Cooper said in a statement. British royal family. Prince Harry jokingly reveals exact shade of his red hair and rarely used royal name by Jennifer Hassan. Prince Harry knows how to poke a little fun at himself, appearing on former rugby star Joe Marler's podcast, Joe Marler Will See You Now, on July 13th, the Duke was asked to answer a series of random quick-fire questions during which the royal mocked his own hairstyle and also proclaimed to be Sunset Arburn and not, in fact, Ginger. When asked for his full name, he replied, "Henry Charles Albert David, Duke of Sussex," though he noted the name is generally shortened to simply Harry or even H. When asked his occupation, Harry replied, "Full-time dad, British Army veteran, Prince of England, Duke." According to Spotify, host Marler uses his podcast to get inside the mind of a different celebrity using unconventional methods, and Harry's interview was no exception. During the sit-down, Harry was asked to pick a famous Harry to swap lives with for a day. He had three choices: wizard Harry Potter, England national soccer team captain Harry Kane, or musician Harry Styles. This concludes the presentation of USA Today for Thursday, July 16th, 2026. My name is Elizabeth Ingber with the Talking Information Center. As always, thank you.
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2: Let's begin our newspaper coverage for this Thursday, the 16th of July, 2026. 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
3: Hello and welcome. In Wednesday's markets, BlackRock and PayPal pace S&P 500. Investment firm says assets it manages hit historic level of $15 trillion. BlackRock shares rallied after the company posted bumper quarterly results and made history as the first investment firm to manage over $15 trillion in assets. The stock jumped 6.6%, its biggest one-day gain in more than a year. BlackRock was the second best performing stock in the S&P 500 index, which rose 0.4%. PayPal led the broad index with a 17% gain on the day. Stripe and Advent International on Wednesday made a joint bid for PayPal that valued the financial tech company at around $53 billion. The tech-heavy NASDAQ composite was 0.6% higher. The Dow Jones Industrial Average added 0.3%, or about 150 points. The S&P financials, which include BlackRock and a parade of large U.S. banks that also reported strong earnings this week, rose 0.7% to close at record. BlackRock took a $192 billion in new client money across its public and private markets business during the quarter. That, combined with strong equity markets, boosted its assets under management by more than $1 trillion in the 3 months ending in June. On a call with analysts, BlackRock Chief Executive Larry Fink said Wednesday he thought the rally in U.S. stocks had more room to run. "I'm very optimistic on the outlook for global markets," Fink said. "We see great market fundamentals with higher corporate margins and earnings momentum catalyzed by new technology." BlackRock exceeded analysts' estimates for revenue and net income, which rose 20% from a year earlier to $1.9 billion. Base fees, or what BlackRock collects from clients in managing their money, rose 8% from a year earlier when stripping out the impact of market moves. That organic growth, a metric closely watched by analysts, outpaced the company's 5% target. BlackRock continues to outperform its traditional asset management peers, Morningstar analyst Gregory Warren wrote after the report. Wednesday's jump lifted BlackRock shares into positive territory for the year, but they are still trading about 10% below October's record high. Shares of competitors KKR, Ares Management, and Blackstone also got a boost following the results. Wednesday was another big day for some of the biggest tech stocks, with Apple, Alphabet, and Amazon.com all closing at least 3% higher. Chip stocks didn't fare as well, despite an encouraging earnings report from Dutch chip machine supplier ASML. ASML reported record orders in the latest quarter and lifted guidance for a second time, prompting a rally in the stock that faded before the end of the day. The PHLX Semiconductor Index, which has been red hot in recent months, dropped 2%. Some analysts noted that stocks favored by momentum-based strategies, which look to keep buying recent winners, were broadly down on Wednesday, including many chip companies. Scott?
4: Thanks, Ken. Good morning. The rush for cash by some of the world's largest companies is beginning to place the long bull market at risk. SpaceX's record $75 billion public offering, Alphabet's $85 billion equity raise, a $26 billion plus sale of American depository receipts from the South Korean chip-making company SK Hynix. Investors have been cheering the raging bull market for years now, 3 years and 9 months to be exact, with the S&P 500 having more than doubled during that period. Now, companies are racing to take advantage, raising concerns that the party could be coming to an end. Markets don't collapse because of old age. Even high prices aren't usually enough alone to cripple a bull market. But one way that stocks can slow is when new issuance overwhelms investors as supply outstrips demand. Companies raced to sell shares in late 1999 and the first half of 2000, for example, which some believed contributed to the dot-com collapse of that era. That's why some investors are wary of the recent rush of stock and bond issuance, as well as a slowdown in stock buybacks. Already this year, more than $344 billion of new shares were sold to investors. That's more than the full year totals in 2024, 25, 23, and 22. Stock issuance tends to surge in the late stages of a bull market, said Rob Arnott, who is chair of Research Affiliates. The pace of issuance is picking up. Last month, SpaceX went public in the biggest ever initial public offering. On Friday of last week, SK Hynix's U.S. listing marked the largest ever share sale by a non-American company. More issuance is on the way with the artificial intelligence developer Anthropic and others soon planning to go public. And fewer companies are buying back shares, another way that the overall supply of stock shares is growing. Overall, U.S. companies will issue a net $500 billion of equities over the next year, compared with a net reduction of $1 trillion in recent years, mostly from stock buybacks, according to Elm Wealth, an advisory firm. A surge of share sales doesn't guarantee a stock slump, of course. Comparable issuance took place in 2021, when investors hoovered up shares of special-purpose acquisition companies known as SPACs. Many of those deals ran into problems and costed investors big money, though the S&P 500 shook those concerns off and soared 27% in 2021. But a surge of stock sales is sometimes witnessed near the end of bull markets as companies begin to take advantage of investor exuberance. One of the bigger shifts lately is that AI hyperscalers, companies operating huge data centers and other AI services, are selling shares and debt to raise capital for a historic capital expenditure spree. These companies are expected to have total CapEx of more than $800 billion this year. That's up from $450 billion last year. And the figure will top $1 trillion next year, according to Janus Henderson Investors. Many of the hyperscalers are beginning to undo years of carefully manicured capital allocation, said John Lloyd, Janus Henderson's global head of multi-sector credit. Share buybacks are now making way for share issues, he said. Alphabet alone said earlier this year it would raise $85 billion in equity issuance, Lloyd notes, while Oracle now has negative cash flow. Pre-AI, he says, these companies were extraordinary cash businesses with very little debt that really focused on buybacks. That, he said, is all changed. Some veterans say a surge in stock issuance, along with fewer stock buybacks, should not worry investors much, partly because they have a marginal impact on the overall market's supply and demand. After all, the value of the U.S. stock market is close to $80 trillion, dwarfing the changes in issuance. It's difficult to predict when rising stock sales and slowing buybacks might weigh on stocks, said Howard Marks, co-chair of the investment firm Oaktree Capital Management. Just as important, Marks says, they're unlikely to be enough by themselves to bring an end to a bull market. It's a reflection of an environment of optimism in the business sector, and that investors don't want to miss out, says James Paulson, former chief investment strategist at Luthold Group, who writes a Substack newsletter. In the extreme, he says, that's a sign that things are overdone. It's not clear whether a surging supply of shares will derail a market that has a lot going for it. Earnings have been strong, and the economy shows few signs of slowing down. Stock prices are at expensive levels. The dividend yield of the S&P 500 is 1.05%, for example, its lowest level on record. But markets rarely fall because of high valuations. If spending on AI can continue apace, this bull market might have longer legs than past such markets. I'm in the Cassandra camp, but continued good news on the AI front can sustain this rally, says Antti Ilmenen, global co-head of the Portfolio Solutions Group at AQR Capital Management. Even those who consider the market overpriced are wary of betting against it. Arnott, for example, is recommending that investors buy shares of smaller companies and emerging market value stocks rather than pulling out of the market altogether. Historically, rising interest rates, new regulations, and underappreciated risk have brought bull markets down. Back in 1987, it was portfolio insurance, while subprime lending sank the market in 2008. But the Federal Reserve is not likely to raise rates enough to cripple the economy or the market, according to investors. Marks from Oaktree Capital says he does not detect similar potential risk factors comparable to portfolio insurance or subprime lending. I don't see prominent excesses, and our economy feels pretty good, he said. It would be folly to predict a recession anytime soon. Ken.
3: China's crude buying pause that helped cushion market faces end. A prolonged slump in China's crude buying might be nearing an end, removing a key cushion for the global oil market, just as renewed U.S.-Iran tensions put Gulf supplies at risk once again, according to some market watchers. Chinese refiners largely stepped back from the market during the Iran war, leaving more barrels available for Europe and other Asian buyers at a time when traders were grappling with one of the worst supply shocks in modern history. The world's top crude importer was able to cut purchases because it had built up large inventories before the conflict. The U.S. Energy Information Administration estimates China added an average of 1.1 million barrels a day to strategic reserves in 2025, pushing stockpiles to nearly 1.4 billion barrels by year end. Crude imports plunged more than 40% in June from a year earlier, according to official data. The International Energy Agency estimates China drew down about 41 million barrels from crude stocks last month, allowing refiners to meet domestic demand without aggressively competing for cargoes. China doesn't have to rush back to the market. It still holds substantial oil inventories and can reduce some oil use by relying on other energy sources. Total oil stocks are estimated at around 1.9 billion barrels, enough to cover roughly 117 days of demand, according to Goldman Sachs. But Chinese crude imports are still likely to rise, analysts at the bank said. Lower Middle Eastern prices for July and August cargoes could encourage refiners to return after Saudi Arabia and other Gulf producers cut official prices to attract buyers. China will also want to rebuild stocks. Sustained draws of around 2 million barrels a day would run against Beijing's long-term goal of maintaining strategic and commercial reserves, Goldman analysts said. Meanwhile, Beijing approved a large increase in July fuel exports, partially unwinding restrictions imposed in March by allowing private refiners to resume shipments, according to commodities data and analytics firm Kepler. This could boost a recovery in Chinese crude buying at a time when renewed fighting between the U.S. and Iran threatens to derail the rebound in Gulf exports, reversing much of the recovery in flows through the Strait of Hormuz that followed Washington's and Tehran's interim deal in mid-June. Gulf exports recovered to more than 80% of pre-conflict levels in the 2 weeks after the interim deal, but fresh attacks in the Strait of Hormuz this month pushed flows back below 50% of normal levels, Goldman said. Even if tensions ease, restoring exports might take longer this time, as shipping companies remain reluctant to return to key routes through the strait after recent strikes. The prospect of a recovery in Chinese demand, combined with constrained oil supplies, could significantly tighten the oil market in the near term. As the market unwinds its short positions in the face of renewed hostilities and lower shipping confidence, the lens shifts immediately to the world's demand value, China, for clues on where prices head next, said Naveen Das, senior crude analyst at Kepler. Goldman expects Brent crude, the global oil benchmark, to average $80 a barrel in the fourth quarter and $75 a barrel in 2027, but warns prices could climb above the $110 a barrel this year if Gulf export flows fail to rebound.
4: Wall Street traders are enjoying their best year ever. Investors can't stop piling more money into stock market bets, and Wall Street is making a killing on it. JP Morgan Chase, Goldman Sachs, and the other three biggest banks on Wall Street are on a pace to have their best trading years ever after a second quarter boom in activity. In the past, gargantuan halls for trading desks have been a sign of turmoil in the markets, For several banks, the previous record trading year was 2009, when the market was going haywire. This time around, however, stocks are near all-time highs, volumes are up, and individuals can't get enough action, even as war and artificial intelligence exuberance keep investors on their toes. Massive hedge funds, from quaint firms to multi-manager giants, trade at rapid clips, as do individuals who've crowded into ever more high-octane fare, such as short-dated options and turbocharged exchange-traded funds. Even the president has accounts making thousands of trades every quarter. Together, J.P. Morgan, Goldman, Morgan Stanley, Bank of America, and Citigroup are all on track to log some $180 billion in trading revenue this year if they continue at their current pace, according to a Wall Street Journal analysis. Clearly, market revenues in general have been quite elevated and strong for some time. J.P. Morgan's chief financial officer, Jeremy Barnum, told analysts. He added, "The market is clearly extremely risk-on, and we're kind of takers of that." Others on Wall Street have benefited, too. Citadel Securities, a large market maker, brought in a record $4.3 billion in trading revenue in the first quarter. The company saw record average daily volume of stocks traded by individual investors in both May and June, with volumes more than double the levels seen in 2024. That according to Scott Rubner, head of equity and equity derivatives strategy at Citadel Securities. And BlackRock, the world's biggest asset manager, gathered another $192 billion in assets during the last 3 months, bringing it to a record $15 trillion as its clients continue to pour funds into investing. Its CEO, Larry Fink, said, "I'm very optimistic on the outlook for global markets." For the big banks, trading was the standout even in a banner start to the year. Second quarter revenue from markets was up about 38% for the group of the biggest banks from a year earlier. It increased 33% at Bank of America, 54% at Goldman Sachs, 35% at J.P. Morgan. Banks' clients appeared especially interested in stock bets, where the group's revenue shot up 71% from a year ago. J.P. Morgan's equities markets revenue was up 86%. Goldman's was up 72%. "Everything is good, and equity trading is off the charts," wrote Oppenheimer analyst Chris Kotowski. The figures put Goldman Sachs and Citigroup on track to surpass their previous annual records for trading revenue for the first time since just after the financial crisis. Shares of Goldman, Morgan Stanley, and Bank of America each hit a record this week, as did their benchmark index, the KBW NASDAQ Bank Index. And J.P. Morgan is close to becoming the first U.S. bank to surpass $1 trillion in market value. Banks are benefiting from a market-wide surge as their trading desks facilitate buying and selling of stocks, bonds, commodities, and foreign currencies on behalf of clients, earning a fee in the process. U.S. average daily trading volumes of options and equities reached records of around 73 million contracts and 20 billion shares, respectively, during the second quarter of this year. That's according to Jackson Gutenplan, market structure research analyst at Bloomberg Intelligence. There have been plenty of reasons for investors to keep trading. The AI frenzy is helping the S&P 500 notch 24 record closes this year. The initial public offering of SpaceX, the biggest IPO ever, saw explosive demand from investors while volumes of options tied to SpaceX rebroke records within hours of their debut. Strong earnings growth and a resilient economy have kept everyday Americans in the stock market and off the sidelines. Executives and analysts say that institutional clients are now constantly repositioning their portfolios to react to major geopolitical events and dramatic market volatility, seeking to cash in on big gains and protect themselves from a potential drop. A fervor for AI stocks and related industries has also been a boon. Goldman's CFO, Dennis Coleman, points to elevated market dispersion, or the divergence between the performance of individual stocks. Single stock volatility recently rose to levels not seen since the end stages of the dot-com bubble in the 1990s, That spurred by violent swings in tech stocks such as Micron Technology and Advanced Micro Devices, according to analysts at Bank of America Global Research. While moves in stock indexes have been relatively calm, trading has been more frenzied at the single stock level, an environment that has led clients to seek help in managing their portfolios, Coleman said on his company's earnings call on Tuesday.
3: And an article from the Herd on the Street page, don't assume banks' Goldilocks run will last. Virtually everything worked in big lenders' favor in the second quarter, but there's no shortage of things that could go wrong. In the stock market, nobody rings a bell at the top to tell you when the good times have peaked. It's the same in banking, and the times right now are looking awfully sweet for the biggest U.S. behemoths. J.P. Morgan Chase, Bank of America, Citigroup, Wells Fargo, and Goldman Sachs all reported second quarter earnings Tuesday. Morgan Stanley reported Wednesday. The results were overwhelmingly positive, although their stock price reactions were mixed. Goldman gained 9% on Tuesday on surging investment banking fees and trading revenue. Citigroup dropped 5% after management implied that returns in the second half wouldn't be as strong as they were in the first. The others had less dramatic moves. All six banks topped earnings and revenue estimates. Each showed improved efficiency overall, with operating expenses declining as a percentage of revenue. Credit losses remained subdued. Some of the numbers were cartoonishly good. J.P. Morgan's annualized return on equity was 24% when analysts were forecasting 19%. It got help from investment gains on its shares in Visa, which is a good problem to have. Goldman, too, reported a 24% return on equity. J.P. Morgan chief executive Jamie Dimon said, "It's getting close to as good as it gets. We just don't know how long it's going to last." Jeremy Barnum, J.P. Morgan's chief financial officer, said the market is clearly extremely risk-on, and we're kind of takers of that. If investors had a nit to pick with the biggest lenders, it would be with their net interest margins, which remain thin. This is the number, expressed in percentage terms, that shows the difference between the interest they earn on their assets and the costs they pay depositors and debt holders to borrow money. Citigroup's net interest margin improved modestly to 2.54%. Wells Fargo's and J.P. Morgan's fell slightly to 2.43% and 2.40%, respectively. Bank of America's net interest margin rose slightly to 2.08%. These lenders' balance sheets are so large they can generate enormous profits even when net interest margins are relatively narrow. Historically, the biggest too-big-to-fail banks have been able to attract low-cost deposits by promising safety, but recently they have faced greater competition as customers seek higher yields on their money. In light of the fact that the rate environment is a little bit more hawkish, yield-seeking flows are still a factor and probably a little bit of a risk, Barnum said. There is no shortage of things that could go wrong, but for now they appear mainly to be of the geopolitical and macro variety. The Iran war is unpredictable. The artificial intelligence boom could see a hiccup, along with the torrent of capital spending that has kept deals flowing. The economy and labor market have been remarkably resilient and could turn suddenly. Higher or lower interest rates both carry their own set of risks. Meanwhile, the bank's valuation looked reasonable based on earnings, but more expensive compared with shareholder equity. J.P. Morgan trades for about 15 times earnings, well above the S&P 500's market multiple. However, it commands a premium at 3 times tangible book value, which excludes intangible assets such as goodwill. Citigroup is at 14 times earnings and 1.3 times tangible book. Bank of America is at 14 times earnings and just over 2 times tangible book. Wells Fargo is at 12 times earnings and about 1.9 times tangible book. On the surface, there just isn't much for shareholders to complain about. Wells Fargo's earnings per share grew 25% last quarter from a year earlier. Bank of America's grew 34%. All six banks reported substantial stock repurchases last quarter, which shareholders adore. But it is when expectations are highest that even minor negative surprises can hit stock prices hard. Citigroup shares, which initially traded higher on Tuesday before the bank's conference call with analysts, were a case in point. The biggest risk is one common to all bull markets. They feel best right before the end, which can come with little notice. When it does, then the question for banks turns to which ones have the most durable balance sheets and capital cushions to absorb potential losses. The consensus leader there presumably remains J.P. Morgan. For now, though, the bull market remains business as usual. The music is still playing.
4: Scott? Warren Buffett and Bill Gates made headlines decades ago when two of the world's richest men pledged to give away the bulk of their fortunes. After tens of billions of dollars in donations, both men are still promising to give billions more away. They just aren't going to be doing it together. Buffett did not donate this year to the Gates Foundation, ending a two-decade run in which the famed investor gifted Berkshire Hathaway shares to the philanthropy. Instead, the 95-year-old Buffett donated to four Buffett family foundations and said he plans for all his Berkshire shares, currently worth about $140 billion, to be donated to those groups by the end of 2034. Buffett says his decision to no longer give to the Gates Foundation was not based on a souring of his relationship with Gates or revelations relating to Gates' ties with Jeffrey Epstein. While it's distasteful, while he made mistakes, I made mistakes in hiring all kinds of people or choosing friends, Buffett said on CNBC yesterday, adding that Gates had recently visited him in Omaha to discuss the donations and that the Microsoft co-founder has already proposed another meetup. No one bats 1,000 in the business of choosing people, Buffett said. The Wall Street Journal reported last month that Buffett was skipping his typical mid-year donation to the Gates Foundation to wait to see the findings of a review into the foundation's ties to Epstein. Gates has pledged the bulk of his Microsoft fortune to the foundation, which he said will close its doors in 2045. In a statement, the Gates Foundation said it was grateful to Warren Buffett for his more than $47 billion in donations. The foundation said, "The foundation will continue from a position of financial strength to advance our work through 2045, supported by Bill's $200 billion commitment." The move marks a new chapter in the relationship between two of the world's richest men. Buffett and Gates have been close friends for decades and launched the Giving Pledge with Melinda French Gates, aimed at getting the world's richest people to give away their wealth. "It's been a wonderful friendship," Buffett said Wednesday. Here's a look at some key moments in their friendship. July 1991. The two men first met after Gates' mother asked her son to meet a group of friends at the Gates vacation home on Hood Canal in Washington. "It was a deep friendship from our very first conversation," Gates wrote on his website in 2016. January 2000. Gates and his wife, Melinda French Gates, launched the Bill and Melinda Gates Foundation. The software mogul said at the time he was inspired by Buffett's arguments against inherited wealth. December 2004. Gates is elected to join Berkshire Hathaway's board of directors. June 2006. Buffett says he is, quote, "irrevocably committing to make annual gifts of Berkshire stock to the Gates Foundation." He also became a trustee of the Gates Foundation that same year. June 2010, the Giving Pledge is launched, aimed at getting the world's richest people to donate most of their wealth. Buffett and Gates later appear on the cover of Forbes magazine, together with Oprah Winfrey. July 2016, Gates celebrates 25 years of learning and laughter with Buffett, with a virtual reality film of the two men and a blog post. "Warren and I are mostly peers," Gates wrote. but sometimes he's so much wiser than I am, he's like a father figure to me. April 2019, the two billionaires visit an Omaha-based branch of Dairy Queen, whose parent company is Berkshire. The two men work the cash register and chat with customers. March 2020, Gates says he is leaving the boards of Berkshire and Microsoft. May 2021, Bill and Melinda French Gates announce they are divorcing. The next month, Buffett says he's stepping down as a trustee from the Gates Foundation. June 2024, Buffett tells the Journal that the Gates Foundation has no money coming after his death. February 2025, Buffett lauds Gates' management abilities in his final letter to shareholders as Berkshire Hathaway CEO. Look at my friend Bill Gates, who's decided that it was far more important to get underway in an exploding industry that would change the world than it was to stick around for a parchment that he could hang on the wall, Buffett wrote in 2025. May 2025, Gates praises Buffett to the Wall Street Journal after the investor announces he's stepping down as Berkshire's CEO. Warren is so unique, Gates said at the time. I hope we have leaders like Warren in the future. And June 2026, Gates tells lawmakers that the last time he talked to Warren Buffett was in January, before the full release of the Epstein files.
3: Korean auto workers strike over robot. Ulsan, South Korea. When Hyundai Motor unveiled this humanoid robot worker named Atlas in January, tens of thousands of Korean auto employees gaped at the 6-foot-2 robot strutting across the trade show stage, its joints swiveling a full 360 degrees. The union's response was blunt. Atlas would never step onto a production line without workers agreeing first. This week, Hyundai's auto workers in South Korea have gone on a partial strike. It is the car industry's first factory stoppage addressing humanoid robots. The streets of Hyundai's main auto production hub in the city of Ulsan are lined with banners demanding preemptive action in response to the threat. Negotiators, after the partial strike ends Wednesday, will decide next steps to resolve a month-long impasse over wages, AI, and technologies that could fundamentally alter the future of car making. That Atlas lacks a firm deployment date in South Korea means little to Byun Jun Hwan, one of the lead labor negotiators. We have to prepare to ensure there are safeguards in place, said Byun, the union's secretary general. Blue-collar workers globally have reckoned with growing levels of automation, from mechanized arms welding sheet metal to mixing paint. Two-legged robots with heads, arms, and human-like mobility remain a rare sight at auto factories, but adoption is accelerating. Tesla expects production for its Optimus humanoid robots, which could one day help build its electric vehicles, to start by year's end. German auto parts maker Schaeffler is using four-fingered robots in South Carolina. China's Xiaomi earlier this year started a trial run of humanoid robots in its EV plants. BMW, which has called humanoid robots the future of auto production, began testing out the Aeon robot in Germany for the first time last month. Mitsubishi Motors announced plans last week to pursue mass production of humanoid robots by early next year, aiming to deploy them for engine assembly at its factories. And General Motors recently added dozens of cobots, collaborative robots that are designed to assist humans with ergonomically challenging tasks, to its Factory Zero in Detroit, while simultaneously laying off roughly 1,000 workers. The head of the United Auto Workers Union, which represents roughly 400,000 auto workers in the U.S., Canada, and Puerto Rico, recently called humanoid robots, AI, and mass automation one of the most profound technological revolutions in our lifetimes. The human race has to master technology, not let it pass for us, said UAW President Sean Fain at a union convention last month. South Korea was a likely candidate for a showdown over humanoid robots. It boasts the highest per capita rate of industrial robot adoption in the world, more than six times the global average, according to the International Federation of Robotics. The country's president, Lee Jae-myung, has supported the pivot to humanoid robots, declaring, "It is impossible to avoid the giant chariot that is rolling on." That has catalyzed Hyundai's labor union, which includes roughly 40,000 workers. How Hyundai's negotiations shake out will be closely watched by global manufacturers and their workforces, offering a glimpse as to whether and how much labor can push back against technologies like humanoid robots, said Carl Frey of the University of Oxford, who researches AI's effect on work. Hyundai is where that question will be tested first, he said. The original version of Atlas, reliant on heavy hydraulics and tethered to a cable, was unveiled by Boston Dynamics more than a decade ago as part of a U.S. military robotics competition for search and rescue operations. Then, in 2021, Hyundai purchased an 80% stake in Boston Dynamics. Atlas was redesigned for industrial purposes. The newest version of Atlas didn't emerge in public until January at a tech trade show in Las Vegas. The reveal helped push the stock up that month by 85%, but the emergence of Atlas stunned many Hyundai workers and union officials in South Korea. "I was really shocked," said Kwon Tae-hoon, 37, who previously worked in sheet manufacturing before joining the union's leadership team. "Many of us thought we'd now arrived at an era of making cars with robots, not human hands." Formal negotiations between Hyundai and the union kicked off in May. Workers held a mass rally then, shouting slogans such as "Demand for job security against future industrial shifts." Hyundai, the world's number three automaker by sales with sister firm Kia, said it is committed to constructive engagement with the union to reach an agreement that supports the long-term interests of both employees and the company. The Korean automaker hasn't given a timeline for deployment in its home country, but it has said it plans to deploy Atlas by 2028 at its non-unionized Metaplant factory complex in Georgia. A single Atlas costs $130,000 per unit, according to a research institute owned by the South Korean government. The robot's cost savings pay for itself within about 2 years. In response, Hyundai's union has made demands seeking to enshrine job protections in the era of robots and AI. For the first time, they requested a shift from hourly pay to a fixed salary for production workers, to guard against a potential reduction in work hours brought on by automation. Workers want to lift the retirement age by 5 years to 65, on top of other job security guarantees related to AI adoption. They have asked for much bigger bonuses tied to an AI boom that has brought greater riches to Hyundai and South Korea. After talks broke down last week, Hyundai's workers decided to go on a partial strike. The work stoppages began Monday. They are refraining from 4 hours of work a day, a pullback that could disrupt production of roughly 5,000 vehicles and cut Hyundai's sales by over 200 billion won, or about $134 million, according to industry estimates. If Hyundai management doesn't agree to labor's demands by Thursday, the union has said it would consider prolonging the partial strike or taking stronger action. Hyundai has doubled down on Atlas. In June, it purchased the rest of Boston Dynamics' stake that it previously didn't own from SoftBank. Automakers and robotics industry officials argue that workers' fears about job displacement through robots and AI are overblown. It isn't yet clear whether humanoid robots can be successfully mass-produced without compromising quality and durability. Suzanne Beiler, General Secretary of the International Federation of Robotics, said humanoids with flashy skills that have impressed the public are often prototypes trained for a highly tailored demo. She expects Hyundai's deployment of Atlas to serve as an early test of whether humanoids can work as intended in real-life factories. Outside South Korea, the United Auto Workers Union has secured protections against automation, and leadership has grown increasingly vocal about humanoid robots. In France, automaker Renault has agreed with labor to mandate the reskilling of workers affected by automation.
4: Ken and I are bringing you a live reading of the Wall Street Journal for Thursday, July 16th. And one of the great features of the Wall Street Journal is its opinion page. And I'm going to read a very clever and well-written essay by Joseph Epstein. He is an author, most recently, of a book entitled Never Say You've Had a Lucky Life. And the title of his essay is The Fedora Gives Way to the Baseball Cap. When I think of changes in the urban landscape over the past six decades, several absences come to mind. Cigarettes, leather briefcases, paper maps. The most notable absence, however, is men's hats, specifically the fedora. Defined in the Oxford English Dictionary as a low, soft, felt hat with a curled brim and the crown creased lengthways, the fedora was once a staple of men's fashion, long before Indiana Jones donned the look in the movies. If the movies are any guide, the fedora had been the hat of choice for most men since at least the 1920s. Humphrey Bogart and Frank Sinatra helped cement the fedora as an American classic well before 1950. Novelist Saul Bellow preferred to be photographed wearing one. My father never left home without his. Nice restaurants had hat checks tended by hat check girls. Other restaurants had hat stands near the tables to accommodate customers' fedoras. Today, one can go months without seeing a man on the street wearing a fedora. No shortage, however, of men in baseball caps. This hat, whose origin is in a boy's game, is now worn by men of all ages, along with more than a few women. I cannot imagine my long-deceased father ever in a baseball cap. Perhaps the first notable American to abandon the fedora was President John F. Kennedy. He never explained why he did so, but doubtless he thought he looked better hatless. Every president since has followed that lead. What happened to the fedora, the male hat of choice for so many years? Fedoras required maintenance, which is to say occasional professional cleaning. They also needed careful handling. Neither is true of baseball caps. Most of them, with an adjustment strap at the back, are one size fits all, another convenience. The caps also allow people to sort themselves into tribes of favoritism. Many carry the logos of one of the major league's 30 baseball teams. Others bear the names of colleges that the wearers attended. President Trump uses baseball caps to advertise his political agenda, or sometimes his own grandeur. The words Make America Great Again appear across his red baseball caps in big white letters. So, too, Trump was right about everything. If he didn't already deliver us there, he might have a cap that reads, Make America Meshuggah Now. Something is lost with the disappearance of the fedora as the masculine headwear of choice. That something is a certain formality, adultness and seriousness that the fedora conferred on its wearer. The fedora marked a distinction between boyhood and manhood. The baseball cap renders all men ageless. So pervasive is the baseball cap currently in our culture, so continuous its spread, that I imagine one day walking into a Reform synagogue and seeing on the bima, or altar, a rabbi who has discarded his yarmulke for a baseball cap. And damned if the old boy isn't wearing it turned backward. Ken, I like your baseball cap. You're wearing one every day.
3: AI anger has tech executives fearing for their lives. San Francisco. A security guard at Anthropic rushed to stop the man sneaking into the lobby of the world's most valuable AI startup. The man had entered by following closely behind a badge-swiping employee. He showed the guard an envelope marked with the name of a top Anthropic executive. The executive was going to be killed, he told the guard, and he needed to warn them, according to records of the April 15th incident obtained by the Wall Street Journal. The encounter, which took place 5 days after an attempted firebombing of OpenAI chief executive Sam Altman's house, ended without violence or an arrest. But for executives at Anthropic and across the AI industry, the threat was far from past. In recent months, a gathering storm of opposition to AI has given

and attempted arson. Officers found a manifesto advocating for the killing of AI CEOs and investors. He pleaded not guilty. That same month, a man who had applied to a job at Anthropic using a fake name allegedly posted a threat to skin the children of the company employees as punishment for what he alleged was the theft of his work, according to police records. Police categorized it as a terroristic threat, but made no arrest. The man said he had no actual desire to physically harm anyone. In June, Anthropic security officials reported an Oklahoma man to police after he threatened violence while seeking a refund, according to police records. He wanted to talk to a human. "Since y'all refuse to have a real person to contact me and refund my money, I'll be coming to your office with my pistol, and then we will have a talk about my money," the man wrote. The volume of digital threats targeting AI chiefs and data centers grew sevenfold between late February and May, according to LifeRaft, which scans social media and the dark web for many Fortune 100 companies. "What has surprised me is how bad it's gotten over such a short period of time," said Jonathan Graff, LifeRaft's CEO. The number of threats declined somewhat in June. Staying quiet. Aware of the backlash, some tech leaders have begun traveling with armed guards. Some stay quiet on the topic of AI to avoid attention. Industry leaders who have been issuing dire warnings about the risks AI poses to the workforce have pivoted to talking up its potential benefits. Still, they are pushing ahead on developing more sophisticated models, just as Americans increasingly use the technology while expressing misgivings about its impact on jobs, their children's well-being, and energy prices. Altman responded to the attack on his home by posting a photo of his husband and baby in the hopes that it might dissuade the next person from throwing a Molotov cocktail at our house, no matter what they think about me. OpenAI didn't respond to requests for comment. The AI insurance company Corgi runs a cafe in San Francisco's financial district. With about 200 employees, Corgi isn't as well known as Anthropic or OpenAI. Yet, passerby stop outside the cafe daily, shouting or cursing. Corgi CEO Nico Lacqua said, "At times they rail against AI, raising their rents and stealing their water," Lacqua said. "We have pretty thick skin at this point," he said. Earlier this year, Lacqua hired extra security for the cafe after someone vandalized the company's free shuttle bus. In 2025, 38.1% of S&P 500 technology companies disclosed spending on executive protection, according to an analysis of filings by Equilar, up from 26.8% in 2021. Three companies reporting major jumps in security spending operate near the center of the AI boom. Palantir's spending on executive protection rose 150% in a year to nearly $3 million in 2025. At Oracle, spending rose 85.5% to $5.6 million from $3 million the year prior. Disclosures show that most of that money funded Larry Ellison's residential security in an environment with specific threats and safety concerns. And Salesforce's spending grew about $4 million, about a million more than in 2024. Salesforce declined to comment. Oracle and Palantir didn't respond to requests for comment. At a conference this year hosted by American Compass, Alex Karp, Palantir's chief executive, said fear of AI-driven unemployment is feeding backlash. When told, "Your job is going to disappear," he said, "people go for the pitchfork." Tech CEOs a few years ago definitely did not have security, said Dakota Dominguez, vice president of client relations at JPT Security, which is based in Silicon Valley. Dominguez said that tech companies are increasingly requesting armed guards because of the backlash against the industry. AI companies increasingly discharge their rank-and-file workers from wearing corporate logos due to targeted attacks, particularly in unfamiliar areas,
said Nabi Namir.

0: a longtime security professional in Silicon Valley. One current and former Anthropic security employee said in online posts seen by the Wall Street Journal that security has grown considerably at the company in the last few years. One said that in 2025, his role was to protect CEO Dario Amodei, but the remit soon expanded to support founders, C-suite executives, and their families globally. The security employees didn't respond to requests for comment. Anthropic has run around-the-clock security since 2024 and communicates regularly with employees about emerging threats, a company spokesman said. We track concerning behavior over time through a person of interest process, allowing us to catch escalation patterns early, the spokesman said in a statement. The spokesman said several individuals involved in incidents reported to police were already being tracked by Anthropic security. In the case of the man who sneaked into the lobby, the spokesman said Anthropic security is instructed to seek de-escalation and not to detain people. Public sours. In polls where public enthusiasm for AI has been plummeting, people in the U.S. regularly express concerns about the technology's effect on jobs and affordability. Employee anger with AI has mounted as companies attribute layoffs to the efficiencies it creates. Daniel Green, a Kansas City, Missouri consultant who works on AI training and corporate tech adoption, said people he encounters have absorbed executives' rhetoric that the technology is a job killer and that using it is akin to training a replacement. People talk about AI in the context of the Industrial Revolution, and the Luddites were actually very violent, he said. In May, Mark Zuckerberg's yacht was spotted in Seattle shortly after Meta announced around 1,400 layoffs amid an AI pivot in Washington State. Online commentators said they wish someone would light it ablaze, blow it up, or sink it. Meta declined to comment. At the conference, Palantir's Karp called political unrest the industry's number one challenge. Karp said he would advise his peers that none of us are going to make any money when the country blows up. Americans concerned about AI outnumber those who are not by more than 4-1, according to a March survey of around 1,400 U.S. adults by Quinnipiac University. A growing share of respondents to that survey, 55%, said they believe AI is doing more harm than good. Bonnie Kate Wolf, 34, a Pinterest designer, was laid off as the company embraced AI in operations. Before her accounts were deactivated, she posted an office Slack channel. Please do not forget all of us who are being left behind and replaced by the AI. Resist! Hundreds responded with emojis of hearts and raised fists. Wolf of Seattle said it seems executives accept that job loss is reasonable because the potential to make money with AI is so great. That's why people are setting warehouses on fire, she said. You can't go back to serfdom. It really feels like the people in power want to be kings. Historically, that doesn't work out for kings. So far, we're safe, Scott.
1: Sounds like it. One final story this morning, the intersection of sports and business. The New York Yankees, the most successful team in Major League Baseball history, are in advanced talks with Apollo Global Management to raise about $3 billion of financing. People familiar with the matter say the two sides are discussing a package that will include mostly debt and some equity. The deal could be unveiled soon, assuming the talks don't fall apart, and Major League Baseball would approve the transaction. The Yankees, which have been owned by the Steinbrenner family since 1973, are among the most valuable professional sports franchises in the world. Hal Steinbrenner, the son of the late George Steinbrenner, has been the Yankees' chair since 2007. Yankees Global Enterprises also has stakes in AC Milan and NYCFC of Major League Soccer, as well as the Yes Network and Legends Hospitality. On the baseball side, the Yankees have won a record 27 World Series championships, with their most recent coming in 2009. Last year, Apollo launched a sports investment company, Apollo Sports Capital, amid a wave of institutional capital flowing into global sports. The deal that is being discussed with the Yankees currently would be the largest in an American team so far for Apollo. Apollo bought a majority share of Spanish soccer club Atletico de Madrid last year. The Yankees, the home of generations of legendary players, were for a long time Major League Baseball's economic powerhouse, consistently had baseball's highest payroll, and would often beat out rivals for the game's biggest stars. That, however, is no longer the case. The Los Angeles Dodgers, the two-time defending World Series champions, have emerged as baseball's standard bearer under the ownership of Guggenheim Partners chief executive Mark Walter. The New York Mets have also begun outspending their rivals in the Bronx since hedge fund billionaire Steve Cohen took over in 2020. However, those additional resources have not kept the Mets out of last place this season. The Yankees potentially partnering with Apollo is just the latest sign of the growing role of institutional investors in sports.
0: And in the U.S. watch, Hegseth says to require testosterone test. The Pentagon plans to screen troops for testosterone deficiency as Defense Secretary Pete Hegseth continues his revamp of the country's military. Hegseth said on Wednesday that service members aged 30 and older would be tested every year during their annual health assessments. He said if treatments is recommended, troops can decide if they want to receive testosterone replacement therapy. He didn't say which testosterone levels would necessitate treatment. He also didn't specify if there would be separate standards for women. The Pentagon declined to comment Wednesday. Hegseth, 46 years old, said service members under 30 can volunteer to get their testosterone levels checked. Medical providers typically do so by taking a blood sample. And that's it for today's edition of the Wall Street Journal. I'm Ken.
1: I'm Scott.
0: And you're here listening to the TIC Network, and we thank you for listening.

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1: Hello, everyone. This is Joan reading today's Washington Post, today being Thursday, July 16th. ICE lifts pause on vehicle stops after Trump criticism. U.S. Immigration and Customs Enforcement lifted a temporary pause on vehicle stops after President Donald Trump touted the controversial tactic as an essential enhancement tool, a White House official said Wednesday. ICE halted vehicle stops after officers fatally shot two people in less than a week during encounters involving vehicles. Within days, the short-lived policy had been ended, the official said, speaking on the condition of anonymity to discuss the internal policy change. The latest reversal underscored the White House's bind between delivering on a core campaign promise for mass deportations and the deadly consequences of its enforcement operations, repeating a cycle of escalating arrests and recoiling from the political fallout. The men and women of ICE are doing a great job, one that has to be done, Trump said of Immigration and Customs Enforcement agents in a social media post on Wednesday morning. We cannot give up one of ICE's most important and effective crime-fighting tools, the traffic stop. A Department of Homeland Security spokesperson confirmed the pause had been lifted. President Trump and I are on the same page, Homeland Security Secretary Mark Wayne Mullen said Wednesday in an ex post. We want our ICE.gov officers to have all options available to keep them safe while executing our mission of deporting as many illegal alien criminals from our country as possible. The whipsaw policy shift at ICE followed the shooting deaths of two immigrants at the hands of federal immigration officers in the span of 6 days. A third person died on Tuesday when he was hit by a truck while fleeing agents in Florida. Trump's intervention undermined Mullen, who had not addressed the crisis in public, and Senator Susan Collins, Republican of Maine, who urged Mullen to stop the traffic stops and is facing one of the chamber's toughest elections in November. On Tuesday, officials had moved to contain the crisis quietly by directing agents to pause most traffic stops and the latest retrenchment from the administration's more confrontational enforcement tactics. Since agents killed two U.S. citizens in Minneapolis in January, administration officials have sought to minimize controversies ahead of November's midterm elections. But Trump's base and some advisors objected to the retreat, leading the White House to renew pressure on the Department of Homeland Security to accelerate immigration arrests in recent weeks. The latest deaths reignited the debate, roiling crucial Senate races and escalating Democratic demands to overhaul domestic immigration enforcement. Republicans expect Democrats to overreach as public support for broader security and deportation remains high. Immigration stands out as a relative strength for Trump as polls show growing dissatisfaction with his handling of the economy and the war in Iran. Still, he and ICE lost ground after the January shootings, underscoring the challenge of energizing hardline base supporters without repelling Republican-leaning independents. The White House said the administration's agenda hasn't changed. Focus on public safety, DHS has said. 70% of those deported have criminal records, which could not be independently verified. At the same time, officials have emphasized that they view all undocumented immigrants as subject to removal. Trump's approval rating for his handling of immigration recovered from 38% in February after the shootings of Renee Good and Alex Preddy in Minneapolis to 42% in June, according to Quinnipiac University's national poll of registered voters. He entered his second term with 47% support on the issue, according to the survey. Even with 55% disapproval, Trump scored better on immigration than the economy at 59%, or Iran at 62%. Overall, 38% of voters approved of Trump's job performance, while 55% disapproved. Business groups have protested raids at job sites, leading the administration to ease enforcement at farms and hotels. In pursuit of deportation goals, agents have ventured into residential neighborhoods, where arrests have at times gone awry. The shootings have quickly become an issue in several competitive Democratic primaries, exposing divisions over how far to go on changing immigration enforcement. Republicans plan to use Democrats' calls to abolish ICE to paint them as extreme, similar to the defund the police motto of 2020. In Maine, the site of a second shooting, hundreds of protesters went to the office of Collins, a Republican who faces a tough re-election race. Collins said she urged Mullins to stop non-urgent vehicle stops. While the investigation of the Biddleford shooting is not yet complete, it raises sufficient critical questions, she said. While it is clear ICE needs to improve its performance, it is important to remember that the work ICE does to protect our country goes far beyond immigration enforcement, Collins added on X. Collins' Democratic opponent is up in the air after nominee Graham Plattner withdrew over sexual assault allegations. Leading contenders have joined protests and called for eliminating ICE. How many more people must be fatally shot and murdered by ICE agents before we admit it is time for a change? Kennedy Niraj Shah said on Monday. Rival Shana Bello said, it's time to get ICE off our streets. Troy Jackson posted, abolish ICE. In the Michigan Democratic Senate primary, moderate Representative Haley Stevens called the shootings horrifying and outrageous. The more progressive candidate, Abdul El-Sayed, responded to the first shooting on July 9th by calling to abolish ICE. Several Democratic politicians joined that position for the first time. This cannot be reformed, Representative Morgan McGarvey, Democrat of Kentucky, said on social media. Virginia congressional candidate Adam Dunnigan said, you cannot get away with actions like this and continue to exist. Representative Sherry Fenida, Democrat of Michigan, who is trying to fend off a primary challenge from Democratic Socialist Donovan McKinney, posted, we need to abolish and prosecute these goons. While abolishing ICE has become popular among Democrats, the party has also consolidated around supporting tougher, border security. In Texas, Democratic Senate candidate James Tallarico condemned the July shooting in Houston. On Monday, he announced a border policy, including hiring more Border Patrol agents and deploying more surveillance technology. The Republican candidate, State Attorney General Ken Paxton, responded by accusing Tallarico of running away from past votes and positions. Blanche insists he's not Trump's yes man as Attorney General vote looms. Acting Attorney General Todd Blanche sought to reassure skeptical lawmakers from both parties Wednesday that he had put his days as President Donald Trump's personal lawyer behind him and would, if confirmed as head of the Justice Department, place Americans' interests above those of his former client. But whether he succeeded in convincing the members of the Senate Judiciary Committee after a contentious 5-hour confirmation hearing remained uncertain. At least one key Republican, Senator John Cornyn of Texas, told reporters afterward that he had not yet decided whether he would support advancing Blanche's nomination to become Attorney General for a full Senate vote. With Democrats united against Blanche, even one Republican committee vote against him would be enough to sink the nomination. I think he's an impressive guy, Cornyn said after the hearing. But attorneys general, Cornyn added, have to walk a very narrow path between being the chief law enforcement officer of the country and then being the president's guy. The senator joined colleagues in peppering Blanche during the hearing with sharp questions over his role overseeing a controversial deal to resolve the lawsuit Trump filed against the IRS over the leak of his tax returns. The agreement included broad tax protections for the president and his family, and a now scuttled proposal to establish a nearly $1.8 billion payout fund for those who claim they were targeted by politicized prosecutions. Cornyn, who lost a primary re-election bid earlier this year and has more forcefully questioned the Trump administration since then, described both those provisions as unusual. He told reporters after the hearing that it seemed Blanche certainly leaned in to help the president beyond what was necessary to resolve the case. Blanche, who has held the title of acting attorney general since the April firing of his predecessor, Pam Bondi, vowed in his opening remarks Wednesday to regain Senator's trust. He said he was proud of his past works as Trump's criminal defense lawyer during the four indictments he faced during his years out of office. But he stressed it was only a small portion of his resume, which also included years working as a federal prosecutor in Manhattan. He highlighted his record since returning to the Justice Department last year as the number two official under Bondi of combating violent crime, prosecuting fraudsters, and bringing gang leaders and human traffickers to account. I am a career prosecutor. I started out as an intern down the street at the Department of Justice as a paralegal, Blanche said. The fact that I represented President Trump for a period of time under 2 years does not define my career, nor does it define me. Still, Blanche at one point during Wednesday's hearing appeared to stumble over that distinction when asked whether he considered Trump a friend. I am his lawyer, the acting attorney general said, before quickly correcting himself. I was his lawyer. Democrats quickly seized on that remark to press their case that Blanche had never truly given up his old job. They have maintained that in his brief but tumultuous tenure over the Justice Department, Blanche has overseen a hollowing out of the department's ranks and defended Trump's efforts to erode its traditional independence from the White House. They argued Wednesday that he has used the department resources to enrich Trump, chase his baseless claims that the 2020 election was stolen, and pursue political vendettas against the president's foes. This nation deserves an attorney general who loves the Constitution more than he loves any single president. An attorney general who is focused on keeping Americans safe and combating corruption, not satisfying the president's personal grievances and filling his bank accounts, said Senator Dick Durbin of Illinois, the top Democrat on the committee. Throughout the hearing, Blanche met even the most barbed attacks from Democrats with a largely calm and measured tone. Unlike Bondi, who routinely arrived to congressional hearings with pre-scripted insults for political opponents, Blanche showed only brief flashes of impatience with needling from his interrogators. Senator Adam Schiff, Democrat of California, one of the Trump Justice Department's most vocal critics, demanded at one point that Blanche explain how he'd gone from a respectful federal prosecutor to Trump's lawyer, and now someone willing to sacrifice everything you once believed in for that title, that position of attorney general. What happened to you, Todd Blanche? The senator demanded. I'm still here, Blanche shot back. I am the exact same person I was when I was a federal prosecutor. At another point, Blanche explained, President Trump trusts me to give him counsel. Counsel does not mean I am a yes man. It was one of a few moments during Wednesday's hearing where Blanche attempted to carve out some distance between himself and the president. For instance, the acting attorney general said he did not believe federal judges should be impeached simply for ruling against the president's agenda. Trump has repeatedly called for such action against jurors who have ruled against him. When asked about Trump's blanket pardon for those convicted of playing a role in the January 6, 2021 attack on the U.S. Capitol, Blanche said it was the president's right to pardon anyone he wanted, but stopped short of endorsing it. I wasn't celebrating it, Blanche said, describing Trump's decision as very generous, He later said that all defendants who attacked police officers on January 6th should have been prosecuted and were. Democrats seized on Blanchard's oversight of the congressionally mandated public release of millions of pages of files related to the investigation of convicted sex offender Jeffrey Epstein. Lawmakers from both parties criticized the department for sloppy redactions that exposed the names of Epstein's victims, while accusing officials of over-redacting in other instances, potentially obscuring names of people who may have been complicit in Epstein's crimes. Blanchard acknowledged Wednesday that mistakes were made, but he maintained that only about 1% of the records had redactions that needed to be fixed. This administration, when it comes to Jeffrey Epstein, has been more transparent than any past administration, than Biden was or anybody else, he said. As he spoke, several of Epstein's accusers were seated behind him in the Senate gallery. Yet, under question from Durbin, Blanchard resisted calls for him to personally meet with them, saying he was legally prohibited from doing so if they have attorneys. He offered a staffer to meet with them instead. When it comes to the victims of this horrible man, we will never, never not talk to victims, Blanche said. We will never not do everything we can to prosecute anybody that committed any crimes against these women. But it was the issue of the Justice Department's recent deal with Trump to resolve a suit against the IRS that consistently drew the most heat. Several senators questioned a provision of the agreement that granted Trump, his family, and their businesses sweeping immunity from past tax claims, a potentially lucrative benefit for a president who has repeatedly complained about burdensome IRS audits. Blanche responded to that criticism by saying that while the case involving a president was unusual, such agreements were common. The deal's separate provision to establish the nearly $1.8 billion payout fund, which Democrats have derided as a slush fund to funnel taxpayer money to Trump allies, also continued to provoke scrutiny. Blanche walked back plans for the payout fund this spring after a rare revolt from Senate Republicans, who were concerned some of the money might end up in the pockets of January 6, 2021 Capitol rioters. Though he has repeatedly insisted the Justice Department no longer intends to move forward with the fund, he has resisted repeated calls from lawmakers and a judge to put that pledge into writing. It is a moot issue, meaning there is no weaponization fund, Blanche reiterated Wednesday. The weaponization fund is dead. It's not moving forward. Cornyn, for one, appeared unsatisfied with that answer. Just to be clear, the President of the United States, who's a plaintiff in this lawsuit, has not agreed in writing to delete the anti-weaponization fund, and there's no guarantee that he won't raise it in the future, Cornyn said. Blanche responded that Trump has no power over the fund, which would have to be initiated by the Justice Department. The senator highlighted a ruling earlier this week from the judge who oversaw Trump's IRS suit. She described the litigation, in which attorneys on both sides of the case ultimately reported to Trump, as an improper attempt to manipulate the judicial process. I very much disagree with the judge's insinuations about me, and we're going to do what we can to make that right, Blanche said. Those responses appeared to dispel the doubts of at least one Republican. Senator Tom Tillis, Republican of North Carolina, who is retiring after this term, previously expressed reservations about Blanche's nomination and said any whiff of a suggestion that the acting attorney general supported January 6 rioters would immediately prompt a no vote from him. He's also raised concerns that the payout fund could be revived and that rioters could be among those receiving money. But Tillis praised Blanche during his testimony Wednesday, saying he did a great job today. The senator told reporters afterward that he was leaning toward voting to advance Blanche's nomination. First, though, Tillis added, he needed absolute certainty that the fund is dead and suggested his vote could hinge on whether Trump would endorse a bill in Congress codifying its demise. The Judiciary Committee on Thursday is expected to hear from several witnesses, both in support of and against Blanche, before voting on his nomination later this month. Republicans have said former Attorney General John Ashcroft, who served under President George W. Bush, would be among those testifying in Blanche's favor. Democrats plan to call an Epstein accuser, and Liz Oya, the Justice Department's former pardon attorney, who was fired by Blanche last year, to speak out against his nomination. Should Blanche's nomination clear the committee, the Senate's Republican leadership has said it intends to hold a full vote on his nomination before the chamber departs for its August recess. China has become more popular than U.S. in much of the world, survey finds. People view China more favorably than the United States and countries across six continents, a stark shift seen in recent years as perceptions of the U.S. sour, according to findings by Pew Research Center. People in 27 of the 36 countries and territories surveyed have a higher opinion of China than the United States. Among the 20 nations also polled in the version of the survey Pew conducted last year, the median view in 2025 indicated more favorability for the U.S. than China. Some of the views that we see of the U.S. are at or near historic lows, said Laura Silver, associate director at Pew, a nonpartisan Washington-based fact tank. The shift continues amid a spate of highly visible and controversial U.S. involvements on the world stage, including the second Trump administration's threats to annex Greenland and Canada, the ongoing war in Iran, the imposition of U.S. tariffs on nearly every economy in the world, the seizure of Venezuelan President Nicolas Maduro, the Pentagon targeting of boats in the Caribbean, and the gutting of U.S. foreign aid. At the same time, views of China have risen since the coronavirus pandemic, when they reached a floor of extremely negative views, said Silva, a co-author of the report. The way global politics are playing out right now, we do see shifts in both views of the U.S. and China at the same time. This year's survey of 42,151 people carries an average margin of error of 3.9 percentage points. Countries that now view China more positively than the United States include longtime U.S. allies such as Britain, Canada, France, and Germany. People in all four viewed the U.S. more favorably than, or just as favorably as China last year, according to Pew's data. The last 2 years have just decimated the idea that the United States can be trusted as a reliable partner in anything, said Joshua Kalanzik, a senior fellow at the Council on Foreign Relations. China has aggressively stepped in to take advantage of that. The views are dramatic in some cases. In Britain last year, 50% of people viewed the U.S. favorably, compared with 39% for China. This year, China's favorability rose to 46%, while the United States sank to 41%. Britain has seen its special relationship with the U.S. falter, as President Donald Trump has levied tariffs on his close ally and voiced anger at the British government's initial refusal to be drawn into the Iran war. The conflict in the Middle East also pushed inflation higher at a time when Britain was already struggling with a cost-of-living crisis. The Iran war is another major factor in global perceptions that played out during the period in question. Pew began surveying respondents in early February, just before the start of the war, and collected responses into May. We were able to look at how attitudes shifted when it comes to views of the United States, as March and April dragged on, Silver said. In many countries, views of the United States were more negative if people were surveyed later, as the war had taken more of a toll. Yet views remain highly varied. Closer to home, China remains unpopular with many of its neighbors. In recent years, China has used naval patrols and weaponized Coast Guard ships to press territorial claims in the South China Sea that Japan, the Philippines, Taiwan, Malaysia, and Indonesia dispute. India and China have also clashed in the past few years over disputed territory along their shared border. People in Indo-Pacific countries allied with the U.S., among them the Philippines, South Korea, Japan, and India, remain more supportive of the U.S. than China, according to Pew's data. Japan, where Pew found 11% of people have favorable views of China, has emerged as a leader in the effort to contain China's ambitions in the Indo-Pacific. In November, tensions between China and Japan escalated when Japanese Prime Minister Sanae Takaichi suggested Japan would defend the self-governing island of Taiwan in the event of a Chinese invasion. China's economic investments is less affluent in Southeast and South Asian countries, however, could be tipping the scale back in Beijing's favor. Since 2013, China's Belt and Road Initiative, an ambitious push to build infrastructure across much of the developing world, including Malaysia, Indonesia, Pakistan, and Bangladesh, has helped burnish Beijing's image abroad. Among the countries surveyed, the most substantial share of support for China is in Pakistan, where 90% hold a favorable view of China, and just 15% hold a favorable view of the United States. Pakistan boasts the China-Pakistan Economic Corridor, often considered the flagship project of the Belt and Road Initiative. A similar pattern occurs in sub-Saharan Africa. Among other Belt and Road projects, Beijing has funded a port expansion in Ghana, urban mass transit in Nigeria, a major rail line in Kenya, and wind power in South Africa. China enjoys net positive approval in the four African countries Pew surveyed, and only in Ghana is the U.S. more popular than China, barely. The U.S. presence in Africa has been diminished under the second Trump presidency. The White House's dismantling of the U.S. Agency for International Development in 2025 hit much of Africa, which previously received a quarter of all USAID funding, particularly hard. Nearly 80% of African embassies are without ambassadors, and of the four sub-Saharan African countries Pew surveyed, only South Africa has an American ambassador in the country. China has more embassies and more diplomats than us now in Africa. China has also launched a massive, massive global state media offensive with tons of resources. People in a lot of developing countries are getting much more of their news from Chinese news agencies, Xinhua, Kolancic said. More broadly, the data suggests that global perceptions could be shifting to give less weight to freedom and democracy. In many countries where people view China more favorably than the United States, they nevertheless said the U.S. government is more likely than the Chinese government to respect its citizens' personal freedoms, Pew found, though the gap in these perceptions has considerably narrowed since 2021. The mismatch could indicate that perceptions of a country's level of freedom at home might not bolster its reputation abroad, to a degree that outweighs other factors. China's growing popularity stems from the widespread view that democracy leads to polarization and chaos. China and other authoritarian countries are doing a lot to undermine the idea that democracy is the best political system, period. That is working very well. U.S. mint to produce $1 coin with Trump's face on it, Treasury Secretary says. The U.S. Mint will soon begin producing a new $1 gold-hued coin with President Donald Trump's face on it to commemorate America's 250th birthday, Treasury Secretary Scott Bessent announced this week. The coin features Trump alongside the face in God We Trust. It is enriched with the phrases liberty and 1776, 2026. The flip side of the coin shows an eagle holding arrows in one talon and olive branches in the other. Since the start of his second term, Trump and his allies have pushed to reissue federally created currency and document to feature the president's name and likeness. Examples include a commemorative passport with Trump's image inside its pages and the addition of his signature on newly printed $100 bills. There are also proposals to feature the president's image on 24-karat gold coins and commemorative $250 bills. Bennett said in a post on X that the coin celebrates the strength of American values and the promise of a nation dedicated to preserving freedom for all. A Treasury Department spokesperson said the coin is in production and minted in Philadelphia, and it will be available in the fall. They also said that there is no gold in the coin, but that it has a gold-like finish. Earlier draft proposals of the dollar coin showed Trump standing with a clenched right fist in front of an American flag and the words, fight, fight, fight, a reference to the 2024 assassination attempt at his campaign rally in Pennsylvania. When plans for the dollar coin were revealed last year, concerns emerged over whether the proposal to include a living president's image on U.S. currency could violate the law. Under a law passed in 2020, the Treasury Department can mint dollar coins during 2026 to mark the 250th anniversary, with designs emblematic of the U.S. semi-quincentennial. However, according to U.S. code, only the portrait of a deceased individual may appear on United States currency and securities, a law that sprang from a colonial-era tradition against putting current presidents on American coins themselves from the British monarchy. In addition, the 2020 law states that no head and shoulders portrait or bust of any living person, living or dead, and no portrait of a living person may be included in the design on the reverse of any coin produced for the semi-quincentennial, which could be violated by having Trump's image on both sides of the coin. Besant argued that the $1 coin was legal, telling Fox News this week that although he is otherwise barred from featuring a living person's image on U.S. currency, during the 150th, there was a Calvin Coolidge coin, so we can put living presidents' images on a coin. The design for the coin also was not what the Commission of Fine Arts, which is composed entirely of Trump appointees, recommended when members met in January. The obverse design recommended by the commission featured Trump's face in profile, while the final design shows the president with his eyes forward. The Treasury Secretary has the final say on the design. Megan Sullivan, the acting chief of the U.S. Mint's Office of Design Management, said during the January commission meeting that the legal research has been done both at the Mint and up into Treasury, and they have determined that the proposed coin featuring Trump's image does not violate any laws. Sullivan described the coins as being a little bit larger than a quarter and being composed of manganese brass and displaying as golden in color. The dollar coins are distinct from the 24-carat coins created by the Treasury Department that typically sell for thousands of dollars. Senate Democrats in June urged the Trump administration to halt production of that solid gold coin, citing concerns that some of the U.S. Mint's gold could have links to foreign cartels. Jeffrey Epstein is ubiquitous on a busy day on Capitol Hill. Like other powerful figures before her, the former top lawyer for Goldman Sachs made her way to Capitol Hill on Wednesday to answer for her relationship with the late financier and sex offender Jeffrey Epstein. Behind closed doors, the House Oversight Committee grilled Catherine Rumella about chummy emails she exchanged with Epstein that appeared in investigative files released last fall by the Justice Department. Across the Capitol, two figures involved in that flubbed disclosure and its follow-up for the Trump administration faced their own sharp questions. In separate Senate confirmation hearings, Democrats pressed Todd Blanche, President Donald Trump's nominee for Attorney General, and Jay Clayton, his pick for Director of National Intelligence, about sloppy redactions that exposed explicit photos and other personal information of Epstein's victims. More than half a year after lawmakers passed a law that forced the Trump administration to release long-sought documents from the government's case against Epstein, the issue continues to roil Congress. The coincidental convergence Wednesday of three hearings in which Epstein played, to varying degrees, a prominent role illustrates how enduring the scandal has become in politics and how it continues to cast a shadow over Trump's second term. During a taping of the Joe Rogan Experience, Vice President J.D. Vance acknowledged the administration had overstated what it could provide to the public as it was trying to respond to the political moment. "We absolutely screwed up the comms of the Epstein files, like we just did," Vance said on the podcast. "But I do think the reason we screwed up the comms is because we were trying to hide something. No." Romola is the latest in a parade of people from Epstein's orbit, including former President Bill Clinton and Microsoft founder Bill Gates, to appear before the House Oversight Committee. The panel has spent months probing how Epstein's political and business connections may have helped him escape accountability for running an alleged sex trafficking ring. Judges and lawmakers say that over decades, Epstein abused, trafficked, and molested scores of girls, many of whom have since come forward in court and other public forums. Federal authorities arrested Epstein on sex trafficking charges in 2019, and he died in custody later that year and what was ruled a suicide. Emails included in the Epstein files documented a long-standing correspondence with Rumler, a former White House counsel to President Barack Obama, who offered advice to Epstein on how to handle questions about his 2008 charge for soliciting prostitution from a minor, for which he ultimately pleaded guilty. Following a public outcry, Rumler announced in February that she would resign from Goldman Sachs at the end of June. In her opening remarks to the committee, Rumler expressed regret for her dealings with Epstein, but said she had never witnessed any criminal activity. Testimony, the Democrats said, rang untrue. If I had seen or heard any evidence suggesting that he was abusing women or girls, I would have immediately reported him, Rumler said, according to prepared remarks. With the committee's work largely taking place out of view, the ongoing inquiry has offered Democrats another cudgel to go after Trump and his agenda. Outside of the hearing Wednesday, Representative Robert Garcia, Democrat of California, the top Democrat on the committee, said Blanchard's handling of the Epstein files could disqualify him from becoming the country's chief law enforcement officer. Under no circumstances should the Senate confirm Mr. Blanchard as Attorney General, Garcia said. Mr. Blanchard is someone that completely made a mockery of the whole Epstein investigation. While running for president in 2024, Trump fanned conspiracy theories that Epstein was killed to protect powerful people whom he provided underage girls for sex. Trump pledged to release Justice Department files related to Epstein's 2019 arrest, which many believed would expose a client list. Then, after taking office last year, the Trump administration reversed course, affirming that Epstein died by suicide and declined to make more documents public. That fueled more new speculation on social media that Trump had become part of the cover-up after learning that his name appeared in the investigative files. Trump and Epstein had a close friendship before falling out in the mid-2000s, but authorities have not accused Trump of participating in Epstein's criminal conduct. Led by Reps Thomas Massie, Republican of Kentucky, and Ro Khanna, Democrat of California, Congress voted in November to compel the Justice Department to release its unclassified records related to Epstein, with some exceptions. The ensuing disclosure, overseen by then-Deputy Attorney General Blanchard, was delayed and plagued with errors, revealing sensitive data or unnecessarily withholding relevant information. Lawmakers complained that millions of documents have never been released. Blanchard, who as acting Attorney General, approved a deeply unpopular agreement this spring with Trump to create a $1.8 billion fund for people claiming to be targeted by political prosecutions, has drawn skepticism even from some Republicans and faces a tough path to confirmation in a closely divided Senate. With several Epstein accusers watching, Blanchard apologized during his confirmation hearing Wednesday for mistakes in the Epstein file redactions. But under question from Democratic senators, he largely defended his handling of the release and his decision to meet last summer with Ghislaine Maxwell, the former Epstein assistant and girlfriend, who was convicted of sex trafficking in 2021. This administration, when it comes to Jeffrey Epstein, has been more transparent than any past administration, than Biden was, or anybody else, Blanche said. Critics of Clayton, currently the U.S. Attorney for the Southern District of New York, have not brought up the Epstein files as often in their objections to his confirmation. His office, which has handled the Epstein prosecution in 2019, joined Justice Department lawyers to review documents before release. But the chaos still hangs over him. On Wednesday, Senator Martin Heinrich, Democrat of New Mexico, pushed Clayton to take responsibility for fumbling the redactions. Harry Truman used to have a sign on his desk that said, "The buck stops here," Heinrich said. Who has that sign on the desk in this case? For the Southern District documents, it was me, Clayton said. Trump and Iran signed a truce, but still can't agree on what its terms mean. Almost as soon as Iran and the United States agreed to an initial deal on a truce last month, they began accusing each other of violating it. An issue has been the document's vague language on a critical issue: control of the Strait of Hormuz. Iranian officials said the deal hands Tehran control over the strait, a key choke point through which Tehran has halted most marine traffic for months, sending shocks to the global economy. U.S. officials say the agreement opens the waterway, as it had been before the war. Some critics of the accord accused U.S. negotiators of hasty capitulation under pressure from President Donald Trump as he sought to relieve growing stress on global energy markets. Some key Republicans, such as Senator Tom Cotton, Republican of Arkansas, and Senator Roger Wicker, Republican of Mississippi, questioned the deal's extensive economic relief for Iran that required little in return. In an interview Monday, Trump suggested the deal's language was vague by design. It was built to test Iran, Trump said on the Hugh Hewitt show, claiming that he initially wanted a more expansive peace agreement with Iran, but ultimately settled on something of a trial balloon. It's a memorandum of understanding. It doesn't mean much, he said. With the reimposition of the U.S. blockade Tuesday, the deal has effectively collapsed. Trump is threatening wider attacks and, after hours of overnight strikes, U.S. forces conducted daytime attacks. While both sides say the ambiguous language supports their claims, analysts and former officials warned the agreement will likely make future rounds of talks more difficult. After the United States and Iran reached a deal last month, both sides declared the strait open to traffic, but quickly clashed over what route ships were allowed to take. Iranian forces have mined the strait's central route early on in the war and instructed vessels by radio to divert to a northern route along Iran's coast. That route allowed Tehran to more easily control strait traffic and collect tolls. Once the deal was in place last month, the United States began encouraging ships stranded in the Persian Gulf to depart by way of a southern route that hugs Oman's coastline. Tehran declared the route unauthorized, and within 2 weeks of agreeing to the deal, launched a strike on a vessel using it. Trump called the attack a foolish violation, and U.S. forces attacked Iran hours later. The two sides would trade attacks 5 more times over the next 2.5 weeks. The U.S. hit Iranian munition stores and radar sites, according to U.S. Central Command. Iran struck U.S. allies, including Bahrain, Kuwait, the United Arab Emirates, and Oman. As the attacks escalated this month, the United States began rolling back the deal's economic benefits for Iran. Last week, the Treasury Department rescinded a waiver on Iranian oil sanctions established under the deal, which allowed Tehran to make billions of dollars in just a few weeks, and issued fresh sanctions on Iran, contradicting a term of the agreement, establishing a status quo of no new sanctions in exchange for no Iranian development of its nuclear program. The deal's problematic paragraph. A single paragraph in the deal is at the center of disagreements between Tehran and Washington. Paragraph 5, the section that deals with the Strait of Hormuz. The Islamic Republic of Iran will make arrangements using its best efforts for the safe passage of commercial vessels with no charge for 60 days only from the Persian Gulf to the Sea of Oman and vice versa. The opening sentence of the agreement's fifth paragraph reads. Later, it says that Iran will conduct dialogue with the Sultanate of Oman to define the future administration and maritime services in the Strait of Hormuz. Iranian officials say these lines specifically, the Iran will make arrangements language, recognizes Tehran's control over the waterway. The United States interprets a different line, which says the traffic of commercial vessels will immediately start, to mean that shipping in Hormuz should resume unimpeded. One could drive a truck or an aircraft carrier through paragraph 5, a part of the agreement dealing with the strait, wrote Robert Malley, a former diplomat and negotiator who served as special envoy to Iran under the Obama administration. Malley said it wasn't only the shoddy, imprecise language of the deal, but also the two sides' widely differing assessments of who has greater leverage. Escalation risks. Both Iran and the United States attempted to declare victory based on the agreement. Now, as the two sides return to conflict, both are betting the other will bend first. Iran expects it can inflict greater pain on international markets by closing the strait, and the United States expects that reimposing its blockade of Iranian ports will hurt Tehran more, according to analysts and former officials. Iranian messaging on the strait has been consistent, even before the announcement of a ceasefire with the United States. Turan has said the waterway is changed forever. Everyone should know that the administration of the Strait of Hormuz will never go back to the way it was before the war, said Iran's chief negotiator and parliament speaker, Mohammad Bagher Ghalibaf. Scrapping the deal, even if it was more of an initial framework, risks undermining future diplomatic efforts, said Danny Sichonos, a former Israeli military intelligence officer and researcher at the Institute for National Security Studies, an Israeli think tank. If Iranian leaders conclude that diplomacy offers diminishing returns, they may become less willing to exercise restraint, he wrote on X. Now, he said, it's critical the United States clearly defines its goals. Without a clearly defined political end state, there is a risk that continued escalation becomes an end in itself. Slavery exhibits swapped overnight at Philadelphia's Independence Park. The Trump administration has replaced an exhibit on slavery at Independence National Historical Park in Philadelphia with a version that advocates, say, sanitizes the nation's history. The president's house site at the park includes an excavation of the home where George Washington lived when he served as president, with surrounding panel displays and videos focused heavily on the stories of nine enslaved people who lived with him and served him. Michael Cord, a founding member of the local advocacy group, the Avenging the Ancestors Coalition, said the new panels whitewash history by taking out panels previously in the exhibit, such as one titled The Dirty Business of Slavery. That panel stated, the men who wrote the U.S. Constitution created a document based on the ideal of liberty, but liberty and enslavement were bitterly intertwined. It describes how Britain outlawed the slave trade before the United States, and that even though the U.S. stopped importing slaves in 1808, the number of slaves continued to increase, including births to enslaved women, resulting from rape by white men and forced breeding. Another original panel described how, when including Washington's Mount Vernon estate, the first president controlled the lives of more than 300 enslaved Africans and their descendants. It's not going to tell the truth, the whole truth, and nothing but the truth, Cord said of the new panels.

occurred. The department is pleased the courts have sided with the Trump administration on restoring truth and sanity to our country, said Interior spokeswoman Katie Martin in an email. These new panels are full of historical context and highlight the momentous events that took place in the president's house and the other sites at Independence National Historical Park. She said the new panel still acknowledged the evils of slavery, including its injustices and hypocrisies, and continued to tell the stories of the 9 enslaved people, adding that it was telling the full story. President Donald Trump last year issued an executive order seeking to scrub federal institutions, including national parks and Smithsonian museums, of corrosive partisan ideology and information seen as disparaging historical figures. In practice, parks have been removing information on historical racism, sexism, slavery, climate change, indigenous persecution, and gender rights. The National Park Service replaced the signs at the President's House exhibit sometime overnight between Tuesday evening and Wednesday morning, court said. The Avenging the Ancestors Coalition is party to a lawsuit against the changes being led by the City of Philadelphia. Court called the replacement of the panels an act of racism that went against history. This is nothing more than Big Brother's Ministry of Truth, where the government turns the truth into a lie and the lie into a truth, he added, referencing the totalitarian state in George Orwell's book, 1984. The original exhibit has been on display, partially disassembled, for months as a legal battle played out. The Park Service first removed the panels from the exhibit in January, but a judge later ruled they needed to remain in place. The administration restored about half of the panels before a subsequent circuit court decision paused that work, with about half the signs missing. A circuit court decision earlier this month ruled the replacement of the panels could go forward, although the city and court have vowed to appeal. The new panels, available on the Interior Department website, include about 200 references to enslaved people or slavery, with 4 panels particularly focused on slavery, including one entitled Fighting for Freedom. Advocacy groups said the new panels nevertheless softened their descriptions of slavery. A new panel describes how Washington complied with the laws of the time on slavery, on which he was deeply economically dependent, and mentions his private expressions of discomfort with slavery. It also highlights how he signed measures that both restricted and perpetuated slavery. The President's House site was specifically designed as a memorial to 9 enslaved people at George Washington's Philadelphia residence. This exhibit challenges park visitors from all over the world to consider the perspective of those enslaved people when learning about the founders' ideals of independence and liberty, said Ed Sterley, a director with the National Parks Conservation Association, in a statement when the new panels were first made available online in April. The panels on the Department of the Interior website include cherry-picked historical quotes and are no substitute for the original exhibit, he added. And we will end today's reading with opinion from George F. Will. The endlessly pliable J.D. Vance has no aversion to conversions. Whatever the vice president's next transformation is, will probably not be his last. J.D. Vance has an aptitude for conversions. His have involved politics, economics, history, and religion so far. Whatever his next one is, will probably not be his last. One propelled him from the Pentecostal partisanism of his youth, through atheism to Catholicism. As the U.S. government's most senior Catholic, his self-description, he, in the church since 2019, warned the Pope to be careful when speaking on matters of theology. Leo XIV was careless, in Vance's view, when criticizing the Iran war. Vance, in scold mode, has also reprimanded Chief Justice John G. Roberts, Jr., who Vance says should be extremely deferential to President Donald Trump. Probably a post-2024 conversion brought Vance to this view of the Supreme Court's function. When interviewed concerning his book Communion about his religious conversion, Vance recalled that when he was a senator, his son during a flight dropped a cookie and said, "Shit." Vance worried that people might think, "I am apparently a terrible father because I've raised my kids, my 3-year-old, to use that

0: language. 5 months ago, this column listed examples of Vance's many public vulgarities, as when he had denounced a dipshit critic and others who can eat shit. 5 months is, however, plenty of time for a Vance conversion, this time to decorous. In communion, his new delicacy causes him to obscure the adjective, and it's blanked out. So presumably, he will not again talk of tech corporations telling a bullshit story about the need for more foreign workers. Christianity, Vance says, is America's creed. His Christianity often dovetails with MAGA commandments. He says a Christian statesman must preserve social coercion. This is code for restricting immigration. Something already has, Vance says, made America a place where you don't have to apologize for being white anymore, especially if you are properly descended. I think, Vance says, that people whose ancestors fought in the Civil War have a hell of a lot more claim over America, more claim, whatever that means, than most of today's Americans whose descendants arrived too late to fight. What conversion convinced Vance of this? Responding to COVID, Vance bought extra food and 1,000 rounds of ammunition. Praise the Lord and pass the... Visiting the Richard Nixon Presidential Library, Vance told his hosts what he perhaps thought they were keen to hear. Today, Watergate would be only a 12-hour news story. He said the real story was that the deep state took down Nixon. Vance, such a tease, did not explain how. What conversion convinced Vance of that? Has Vance, a Yale Law School graduate, always considered a president plotting to obstruct justice trivial? Or is this another convenient conversion, considering the President Vance so obediently serves? I've always liked Nixon, Vance said, because Nixon, like Vance, was a young senator, then a young vice president, who wrote books and was hated by the media. This narcissism as a rationale for historical revisionism did not impress National Review's Dan McLaughlin, who says celebrating Nixon is part of Vance's ongoing effort to downplay the political success of Ronald Reagan. Disparaging Reagan is a prerequisite for running in 2028 as Trumpism's second wind. The political left, like the Trump-Vance administration, favors wielding uncircumscribed executive power to erase the distinction between public and private economic sectors. This administration has made the federal government an investor in 30 companies, and the administration's Kulturkampf, Vance believes, has not gone far enough. He wants to seize the endowments of universities that he thinks are politically incorrect. Plasticity is part of the vice presidential job description, but credit the sincerity of Vance's conversion to Nixon celebration. Nixon, who gave America wage and price controls, might have favored, as Vance and Socialist Senator Bernie Sanders do, creating a sovereign wealth fund to expand socialism, the federal government purchasing equity stakes in artificial intelligence companies. Vance's conversions include his recent discovery that Iran's Islamic Revolutionary Guard Corps want to turn over a new leaf. But then, before Ohio's 2022 Senate election, Vance suddenly discovered that Trump is not a cultural heroine and America's Hitler, but actually is Western civilization's savior. Another in the nick of time road to Damascus epiphany was that the 2020 election was rigged. So had he been vice president then, he would not have certified the results. Whether Vance has excelled as a result of his serial conversions is a matter of opinion. But certainly, he has risen fast and far because he is as unstable as water. And with that, we end today's reading of the Washington Post. Enjoy the rest of your day.
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2: 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Obituaries, all Antoinette M. Vaughn on June 21, 1935. July 12, 2026. Antoinette Vaughn was born on June 21, 1935 in Armagh, province of Quebec, Canada. She was the sixth of 13 children born to Georges Langlois and Marie Caudron. Her siblings are Jeanette, Cecile, Leopold, Georges Neri, Aline, Oscar, André, Madeleine, Lucien, Benoit, Alphonse, and Marcel. She immigrated to the United States in 1955 to work as a candy dipper in her aunt's chocolate candy store, Bruno Chocolate Factory in F.T. Pierce, Florida. She met her husband Ovid J. Vaughn there in 1957 and together raised three children, Dominic, M.J. Murray, Madeleine, and Ovid Jr., D. 1983. She has three grandchildren, Christine Medasek, Louis Medasek, Nicholas Murray Vaughn, Madhurasundara Rajan, and Abigail Murray Vaughn. She has three great-grandchildren, Zachary Hurlong, Jonathan Hurlong, and Neil Sundara Rajan. Among her greatest joys was celebrating Christmas. For decades she created memorable Christmas Eve celebrations with a very decorated house in the French-Canadian tradition with wonderful food and desserts, especially pies, singing, guaranteed laughter, and presents for every single person who came. Receiving people in hospitality was one of her deep values. For many years she was widely known for making the finest orange juice in the region. She was like a wine connoisseur who could blend varieties of oranges to the best the juice could be. She made beautiful quilts and even won a grand champion for one at the 4-H County Fair. A spirit of joy and laughter was the most prominent theme of her life. She was known for countless practical jokes and playful times with water balloons and water guns, orchestrating the most playful times with children and adults alike. She loved dogs, birds, and the simple country life. She often said being a mother and a grandmother was the greatest joy in her life. In lieu of flowers, donations may be made to St. Mark's Catholic Church, John Carroll High School, St. Anastasia Catholic School, or Treasure Coast Hospice. A visitation will be held at Hazley Funeral Home in Fort Pierce on Thursday, July 16, 2026 from 5 p.m. to 7 p.m. and a Mass of Christian burial will be held on Friday, July 17, 2026 at 10 a.m. at St. Mark the Evangelist Catholic Church, 1924 Zephyr Avenue, Fort Pierce, Florida, 34982, with burial at Hillcrest Memorial Gardens to follow. An online guest book may be signed at www.hazleyfuneralhome.com, posted online on July 13, 2026, published in Treasure Coast. Betty B. Akins. Betty B. Akins was born in 1932, at home, in Bullock County, Georgia. She was the daughter of Pleasant B. and Daisy Brannan and the youngest of the 14 children. After graduating from Statesboro High School, she attended Georgia Southern College, graduating in 1953. She spent her first year teaching in Vidalia, Georgia, and was married to Jones Akins in January 1954. They moved to Fort Pierce, Florida in 1956, where she taught elementary school for 30 years, first at Fairlawn Elementary, then C.A. Moore Elementary, and then at Lawnwood Elementary, retiring in 1986. She became a member of Alpha Delta Kappa, Honorary Teachers Sorority in 1959 and was active for over 60 years. She loved bridge and started playing in college and played into her 90s. Mrs. Akins was a member of First Baptist Church, Fort Pierce for over 60 years. She is predeceased by Jones Akins, her beloved husband, and survived by numerous nieces and nephews. A special thank you to the aides that assisted her over the past 2 years, and especially to Nicole McDonald, who provided Betty with special care over the last year. In lieu of flowers, please give to your favorite charity or to Bethlehem Primitive Baptist Church, c/ojamesdeal, 210, Jonathan Road, Statesboro, Georgia, 30458. Visitation will be held at Hazley Funeral Home, Fort Pierce from 1 to 3 p.m. on Wednesday, July 15, 2026, with burial to follow at 3:30 p.m. at White City Cemetery. An online guest book may be signed at www.hazleyfuneralhome.com, posted online on July 13, 2026, published in Treasure Coast. Brenda Jones. Brenda Jones went to be with her Lord and Savior on Sunday, June 28, 2026. Brenda was a woman of deep faith who loved the Lord and cherished her family. She devoted over 30 years of service to the United States Department of Agriculture, USDA, and spent 9 years as a school teacher, touching the lives of many students through her dedication and compassion. In her free time, Brenda enjoyed traveling and searching for treasures at garage sales. She is survived by her son, Ben, Darlene, Kim Briel III, daughter, Beverly Kim Briel, grandchildren, Ben, Sam, Kim Briel IV and Tabitha Kim Briel, great-grandchildren, Makayla Kim Briel, Bryn Kim Briel, and Maybell Kim Briel, brother, Gary, Mary, Eves, significant other, Austin Matthew, as well as many beloved cousins and friends. She was preceded in death by her husband, W.F. Jones. A visitation will be held on Friday, July 17, 2026, from 10 to 11 a.m. with a memorial service to follow at 11 a.m. at Hazley Funeral Home, Fort Pierce. An online guest book may be signed at www.hazleyfuneralhome.com, posted online on July 9, 2026, published in Treasure Coast. Conrad Robert Osborne, 78, passed away July 7, 2026. 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Kevin O'Malley. Kevin O'Malley, 50, the eldest son of Annette and Peter O'Malley, passed away from complications of sepsis on June 30, 2026, at Serenity House in Santa Barbara, CA. As a third generation of the O'Malley family involved in Major League Baseball, Kevin spent 1997 working for the Los Angeles Dodgers during spring training at world-famous Dodgertown, Vero Beach, Florida. He also was in charge of sales and marketing that summer for the Florida State League Single-A Vero Beach Dodgers season. In 1996, he was a coach for the Dodgers' Great Falls, Montana Single-A farm team. His grandfather Walter, the Baseball Hall of Fame member, and his father Peter, president of the Dodgers, 1970-1998, owned the Dodgers for 50 years. In 1953, Walter built Holman Stadium working with Bud Holman and local contractors. When Holman Stadium opened, Walter named it for board of director and longtime friend Holman, inscribing on its dedication bronze plaque to honor Bud L. Holman of the friendly city of Vero Beach. In 1964, Walter purchased from the city of Vero Beach the Dodgertown land, which was the site of the U.S. Naval Air Station in World War II. He and his son Peter then were responsible for modernizing the training site. The Dodgertown property is currently the centerpiece of the Jackie Robinson Training Complex, owned and operated by Major League Baseball. Kevin said of his time in Vero Beach, "I'm having a great time, just working at Dodgertown. I've come down here almost every year for spring training. Before I was just a fan, now I'm on the other side and I get a chance to see how everything is put together. I'm here because I love baseball." In 1998, O'Malley and Tom Seidler, his cousin and business partner, were co-founders and owners of Top of the Third Incorporated, which owned and operated minor league baseball Stockton Mudville 9 and the Visalia Rawhide. In 2012, Kevin became part owner of the San Diego Padres for more than a decade along with the Seidler and O'Malley families. For Thanksgiving 2015, the Seidlers and O'Malleys enjoyed a large family reunion at historic Dodgertown, Vero Beach, and dinner at McKee Botanical Garden around the iconic 35-foot, one-piece mahogany table. In 2004, Kevin married Allison Gelb and the couple has four children, Grace, Brendan, Brooke, and Margaret. Kevin was predeceased by his mother Annette on July 19, 2023 and his aunt Terry O'Malley Seidler on December 18, 2025. He is survived by his father Peter, sister Catherine, and brother Brian, as well as many cousins, nephews, and nieces. Funeral services are pending. Posted online on July 6, 2026 published in Treasure Coast Christine Johnson. Christine Jane Johnson passed away peacefully in the comfort of her home on June 27, 2026, surrounded by the love of her children. She was 83 years old. Born on September 21, 1943, in Michigan, Christine spent most of her childhood in Vero Beach, Florida, where she became an accomplished synchronized swimmer with the renowned Vero Beach Dolphinettes, a celebrated amateur water ballet and synchronized swimming group. In 1958, she was honored as Miss Sports Fiesta, a title recognizing her beauty, grace, and involvement in the local community. Christine's life changed forever following a tragic automobile accident in 1978 that left her with lifelong disabilities. Yet those who knew her understood that her strength far exceeded any obstacle she faced. With unwavering determination and an unbreakable love for her family, she devoted herself to raising her three children. Never allowing adversity to define her, she later returned to school, earning her associate's degree in accounting. She went on to build a rewarding career, spending many years with the Charlotte Hornets in Charlotte, North Carolina. Those who knew Chris will remember her quick wit, wonderful sense of humor, and ability to find joy even through life's greatest challenges. She was an avid sports fan who rarely missed cheering on her beloved Charlotte Hornets and thoroughly enjoyed watching professional tennis. Whether sharing a laugh with family or settling in to watch a game or match, Chris embraced the simple moments that brought happiness. Above all else, Christine's greatest joy was her family. She is survived by her brothers, Malcolm Johnson of Augusta, Georgia, and Joseph Johnson of Vero Beach, Florida, her daughters, Carol Varnell and Gail Hummel, her son, Michael Hummel, her grandchildren, Lauren Zagurski, Kyle Varnell, Luke Hummel, and Lillian Hummel, and her great-grandchildren, Blythe Zagurski and Reese Zagurski. Christine treasured every moment spent with her grandchildren and great-grandchildren, who brought immeasurable happiness to her life. Christine will be remembered for her resilience, quiet strength, determination, infectious sense of humor, and unwavering devotion to her family. Her courage in the face of life's challenges inspired all who knew her, and her legacy of perseverance, love, and laughter will continue through those she loved most. The family will hold a private celebration of life in Vero Beach in the coming months. In lieu of flowers, memorial donations in honor of Christine Johnson may be made to Visiting Nurse Private Home Care, P.O. Box 888151, Dunwoody, Georgia, 30356, SylviaSatic.org. 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Linda Anastasia Burns, 82, passed away June 29, 2026. 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Published in Treasure Coast. Lauren Griffith. Lauren C. Griffith, age 96, of Hope South, FL, and West Bend, Wisconsin, beloved husband, father, grandfather, great-grandfather, brother, friend, tennis player and businessman, passed away on June 13, 2026. Lauren's journey was one of remarkable achievements, enduring love, and a legacy of kindness and dedication to family and community. Full obituary, https://www.dignitymemorial.com/obituary/stewart-fl/lauren-griffith-1292610. Posted online on July 2, 2026. Published in Treasure Coast. Patricia Principe. Patricia A. Principe, 91, passed away peacefully on May 17, 2026. She was born in Manhattan, New York, to William and Dorothea Duffy, and grew up in Sea Cliff, Long Island, with her brother Bill and sister Mickey. She married the late Louis Principe in 1957 and later retired to Vero Beach and Palm City, Florida. Pat and Lou, as they were known, were married for almost 60 years and were a model of love, commitment, and the importance of family. Pat graduated with a teaching degree from Hunter College in New York City, taught first grade for 36 years, and was passionate about making a difference in the lives of her students. She was the heart of our family. Intuitive and empathetic, she always seemed to know what people needed and would quietly provide her time, compassion, and wisdom. Pat is survived by her children Chris, Evelyn, Principe, of Stewart, Susan, Alan, Corez of Palm City, and Jeffrey, Stephanie, Principe of New York, and her beloved grandchildren Ryan Corez, Rose Corez, and Christina Principe. She was blessed to have an amazing extended family of aunts, uncles, in-laws, a treasured cousin, nieces, and nephews, all of whom she adored. A mass will be held at 10 a.m. on Friday, July 10, 2026 at Holy Redeemer Catholic Church Sacred Heart Chapel, with a reception immediately following in the pavilion at Sandhill Cove Retirement Community in Palm City. All are welcome. In lieu of flowers, the family requests that donations be made in her name to the Martin Reads Initiative, led by the Children's Services Council of Martin County or Literacy Volunteers of America. Posted online on June 30, 2026. Published in Treasure Coast. Stanley D. Klein, 88, passed away July 7, 2026. 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Posted online on July 8, 2026. Published in Treasure Coast. Stanley Klein. Stanley D. Klein passed away on July 7, 2026 at age 88. He was born in New York and lived a life marked by hard work and devotion to family. A proud veteran, Stanley served his country in the U.S. Navy on the USS Tarawa from 1956 to 1958 during the Suez Canal crisis, and in the Navy Reserves until 1962. His sense of duty went beyond military service as he gave his time and energy as a volunteer firefighter in New York. He built a remarkable career through determination and an unwavering work ethic and an entrepreneurial and ambitious spirit, which was born out of a desire to provide for his family. He was a member of the AFL-CIO in the sand and gravel industry in New York. After relocating to FL, he became a member of the Teamsters Union and worked in the concrete industry. He later founded Weatherby Nursery in Fort Pierce and operated the Red Barn, a produce and fresh food market in Fort Pierce. He also owned and operated SK Landscaping and Lawn Maintenance, along with a tree farm and other nurseries in PSL. He was a charter member of the PSL Moose, received a PSL Police Department Civic Award, sponsored a Little League team, was honored by a Certificate of Appreciation from the Masons, and was a member of the PSL Chamber of Commerce. Stanley was highly regarded in the community because of his strong presence and his unabashed fearlessness. His children remember him as an authority figure whose main job was protector and provider. He brought great comfort and a sense of security to them as children and friendship when they became adults. He was considered the best dad ever and the best papa ever. Stanley enjoyed boating, golfing, yard work followed by a beer in the pool, visiting family, movies, and dining out. These simple pleasures were made richer by the people he shared them with. He is survived by his beloved wife of 65 years, Susan, and his five children, Stephen, Elizabeth, Joseph, Anne, and Deirdre, and grandchildren, Alyssa, Michelle, Sarah, Michael, Sophia, Juliet, Alec, and Kate, and great-grandchild Remy, and many in-laws, nieces, nephews, and cousins. He was preceded in death by his parents Stephen and Alice Klein and his sisters Johanna Lazuaki and Debbie Klein. The full obituary can be found at www.yatesfuneralhome.com, posted online on July 13, 2026, published in Treasure Coast. Sue Ellen Marie Labe, 63, passed away July 9, 2026. Arrangements provided by All County Funeral Home and AMP, Crematory, Stuart, Florida, posted online on July 11, 2026, published in Treasure Coast. Thomas Miller Ferguson, 86, passed away July 4, 2026. Arrangements provided by All County Funeral Home and AMP, Crematory, Stuart. Posted online on July 5, 2026, published in Treasure Coast. Vera Davis. Vera Lee Davis, a longtime resident of Vero Beach, Florida, passed away on June 26, 2026, at the age of 100. Born on October 25, 1925, in Monroe, Louisiana, to Philip and Eleanor Moore, Vera Lee led a life defined by devotion to her family and a vibrant, enduring spirit. In 1954, while working as a PBX operator at Barksdale Air Force Base, she met and married Captain Henry Edgar Davis, Jr., a World War II aviator. As a dedicated military spouse, Vera embraced the camaraderie and excitement of the post-war era, moving frequently with her growing family across the country to various strategic air command bases in Louisiana, Kansas, California, New York, Florida, and Minnesota. Throughout these years, she found her true calling as a homemaker, supporting her family with grace and pride. In 1977, Vera and her family established a permanent home in Vero Beach, a beachside community she cherished for the next 49 years. Known affectionately as Miss V by those in her circle, she was a woman of remarkable poise, maintaining her model good looks and elegance throughout her life. She was a fixture at her favorite local restaurants, C.J. Cannon's, Bobby's, and the Ocean Grill, where her presence will be fondly remembered. Vera was preceded in death by her beloved husband, Major Henry Edgar Davis, Jr., in 2001. She is survived by her three children, Richard, Lori, Davis, Scott Davis, and Patricia, Lee, Brown. Her legacy continues through her two grandchildren, Patrick and Philip, and her two great-grandchildren, Leon and Isla. Vera was reunited with her husband, Major Davis, on June 26, 2026. She leaves behind a family who will miss her dearly and remember her with love. In lieu of flowers, please send donations in Vera's name to the Indian River Healthy Start Coalition, https://indian-river-healthy-start-coalition.network4good.com. Funeral services for Vera will be held on Thursday, July 2, 2026 at Our Savior Lutheran Church, 1850, 6th Avenue, Vero Beach, Florida. Committal will follow in Crest Lawn Cemetery, Vero Beach. Posted online on June 30, 2026, published in Treasure Coast. Vera Mann. With sadness we announce the passing of Vera Mann on May 14, 2026, at age 90. Born in Chicago, IL, Vera attended Flower High School and Wilson Junior College. She toured the U.S. and Canada as a member of the Diarettes dance group, performing with Sammy Davis Jr., Count Basie, Tito Puente, Sarah Vaughan, The Four Tops, and more. Vera married NFL trailblazer Robert Bob Mann of the Detroit Lions and the Green Bay Packers and settled in Detroit. Bob became a successful defense attorney. Vera did charity work, as YWCA board chairman, president of Episcopal Church Women, and event organizer with the National Association of Bench and Bar Spouses. In St. Lucie, West Florida, where she and Bob were snowbirds, Vera supported causes such as the Avenue D Boys Choir, the Highwaymen, Pace Center for Girls, Church Women United. She taught aqua aerobics and sang with the F.T. Pierce Jazz and Blues Society Band. Recently, Vera moved to California near daughters Marilyn and Marjorie and son-in-law Leon Geisberg. In heaven, Vera reunites with husband Bob, parents Verlin and Vera, sisters Gloria and Nedra and their husbands. Memorial services will be held July 25th at St. Simon's Episcopal Church, Fort Pierce, Florida. For full obituary, https://www.adobecreekfuneralhome.com/obituary/vera-man posted online on July 9, 2026 published in Treasure Coast St. Lucie Online. Florida Cracker Trail predates America, honors history by annual ride editor's note, in celebration of America's 250th birthday in 2026. TC Palm/Treasure Coast Newspapers takes a look throughout the year at some of our region's history and landmarks important to all of America. The Florida Cracker Trail is older than America. Indian River Online: 20 years after gruesome Florida homicide, case remains unsolved today. July 15, marks 20 years since Helen McPherson was found fatally beaten and strangled in her Vero Beach bedroom. To date, no arrest has been made. In 2023, Indian River County Sheriff Eric Flowers said he was confident the detectives who continue to investigate the case will help bring the killer to justice. Over the years, detectives have questioned hundreds of people. With the evolving advances in genetic sequencing technology, they have tested and retested DNA evidence. Every year, the sheriff's office puts up flyers of her at local businesses on the day of the anniversary of her murder, asking if anyone has information on her death. McPherson, 87, lived in Vero Beach for 60 years. She was a homemaker and a member of First Baptist Church in Vero Beach. On July 14, 2006, the night before she died, her son Doug McPherson and daughter-in-law Wanda took her to dinner at Swenson's, Flowers said, an ice cream parlor and sandwich-slash-burger restaurant which was where iHalisco 2 is today on US 1. They then watched television at her house and left her home about 8:40 p.m., according to TC Palm Archives. When attempts to contact McPherson at 5:45 p.m. July 15 were unsuccessful, the couple returned to her home to check on her and found her body about 6 p.m. The home was in the 2600 block of 49th Avenue in Vero Beach, just west of the Vero Beach Regional Airport. McPherson was beaten with what early reports described as a blunt object with a sharp edge, which was never found. Investigators said she was not sexually assaulted and nothing was missing from the home to indicate a robbery. Wanda McPherson told TC Palm, in a 10-year look back in 2016, she was the grandmotherly type that liked to cook and eat. She collected things of value, like antiques. On Fridays, Wanda and Doug McPherson would take Helen out for dinner, she said. According to case records, the first reports to law enforcement were at 6:17 p.m. July 15 and by 6:33 p.m. the property was considered a crime scene and taped off by law enforcement. The time frame during which she was killed extended from 8:40 p.m. July 14 when she was left alone at the house, to 6:15 p.m. July 15. A heavily redacted case report from 2006 shows detectives found McPherson lying on the floor of her bedroom and then searched the home and property for potential additional victims or suspects. In early efforts at gathering evidence, deputies took statements from neighbors and those first to report the murder. They were told nothing unusual was seen or heard in the area the night before. One detail showed a break in McPherson's daily routine, the victim's newspaper lying in the driveway. One of those interviewed that day told deputies, "McPherson always gets up early and goes out and gets the newspaper." Deputies also learned McPherson told family members the week before, between roughly July 4th and July 5th, she believed someone tried to break into the home and she had stayed up all night with all the lights on and the next morning found a screen from a window in the home's Florida room had been removed and was lying on the ground. McPherson received a health care visit Thursday, July 13 at her home from a nurse with the Visiting Nurse Association of Florida, according to a deputy's report. The exact cause of death has never been disclosed, because as Flowers said in 2023, it is something only the killer would know. Similarly with the object or objects used to strike McPherson, he said. We've definitely recovered items over the years, Flowers said. We have our suspicions on what they may have been, but it's not something that we want to get into detail about. Flowers assured McPherson's family members, whose relationship with detectives he described as very cordial, that McPherson's case was not cold. We're making an arrest in this case, he said. Olivia Franklin is TC Palm's trending reporter. You can contact her at olivia.franklin@tcpalm.com, 317-627-8048, or follow her on X at @lib_5. Florida widow killer still on lam. Property taxes important opinion. Wednesday, July 15, marked the 20th anniversary of the murder of Helene Regine McPherson, an 86-year-old widow and longtime resident of Vero Beach. Her husband was a fireman with the Vero Beach Fire Department, and together, the couple raised three sons. After dinner out that Friday night, July 14, with her middle son, Doug, and his wife, Wanda, the trio watched television at Mrs. McPherson's house and said goodnight about 8:30 p.m. Her body was found the next day, July 15. She had been bludgeoned to death. A motive has not been established for this senseless crime. Nothing was stolen from the home, nor was there any sign of sexual assault. Mrs. McPherson lived quietly by herself in her home on 49th Street, and it is still inconceivable that anyone would want to hurt her, much less kill her. Someone knows something of significance about this crime but has not yet come forward to convey this information to authorities. If that someone is you, it would mean a great deal to Mrs. McPherson's family if you would do the right thing and contact the Indian River County Sheriff's Office. Mrs. McPherson deserves no less. Daniel Brooks, Vero Beach. I am against the homestead property tax cut. It is more important to me to make our community better for everyone living here than to get a lower tax bill. Almost nothing is free today. You won't get what you want if you don't pay for it. Yes, the city and county are growing and we need to widen roads and get more roads. For those of us who believe in God, we also should want to help those in need, the sick, elderly, handicapped and the working poor who don't make enough to even have a home. We need a contingency for disaster recovery, funding for courthouses, juvenile detention, and jails. Public health programs, reimbursement for hospital care for the indigent, Medicaid, unclaimed bodies and the medical examiner all need to be paid for. Funding for the sheriff, police, property appraiser, tax collector, clerk of the court and supervisor of elections and staff costs also have to be covered. Beaches, the Indian River Lagoon, St. Lucie River, parks and preserves need to be kept clean, which is not just important for those who use it, it's important for all of us because the fish we eat needs to be there and be safe for us. The trees are important to keep the air we breathe clean and to help keep us a little cooler. These are just a few of the things our homestead property taxes cover. Let's not be selfish. We have to pay for what we get no matter what we call it. The taxable value rate is still less than the market value. If you want someone to come out to fix something, you want it by the next day, not the next month, but this is what can happen, too, if you vote yes to lowering the homestead taxes. Or, they can say it will cost you money for them to show up. Diane Goldberg, Port St. Lucie. It is unfortunate what has happened to the reflecting pool in our nation's capital. That is what happens when amateurs get involved with algae and water. It's not too dissimilar from what occurred here in Florida with Lake Okeechobee. We spent billions building catch basins when a few million would have solved the problem. The South Florida Water Management District was created by statute that obligated it to protect the waters, economy, and residents, but as far as algae goes, it has failed in that obligation. Now we have the DC pool, where we are spending millions for people to rake up the algae and pump hundreds, if not thousands, of gallons of chemicals to kill it, and apparently that isn't working. Again, the workings of political amateurs. One small 4x3 foot, solar-powered piece of equipment might do the job for $35,000. Edward Morrissey, Port St. Lucie. Recently, I mentioned theologian Paul Tillich's The New Beginning. More specifically, I referenced his chapter, What is Truth? A compelling sermon on our understanding of and longing for God's truth. Tillich addresses a liberating truth that's not acquired through intellectual pursuits presented in the form of propositions or a paragraph in a book or monograph. However, these intellectual processes might encourage us to be more receptive for the truth, which in turn may liberate you from the bondage to opinions and prejudices and conventions. Tillich speaks directly to those mired in an inescapable rut of political biases. He says enlightenment to truth may come like the brightness of lightning or more slowly like a landscape emerging from a morning fog. For examples of different kinds of religious enlightenment, see William James' The Varieties of Religious Experience. When such a spiritual awakening occurs, we experience the freedom given by such truth, that, for Tillich, is a spiritual awakening to our true self as ordained by an understanding of God's will for each of us. More striking still, such an encounter with our essential being provides a sudden insight into the hidden strivings of your soul that frees one from false authorities, in which our culture is awash. Tillich believes that Jesus' proclamation, "I am the truth," indicates God is present, in him, unveiled, undistorted, a guide to spiritual freedom we find by discovering the eternal divine light in our souls. Conversely, the Father of the lie binds us to himself by binding us to ourselves, which is to say we become infatuated with our own opinions, prejudices and selfish desires. When we idolize a malignant narcissist, we've capitulated to the siren song of solipsism, extreme focus on oneself, believing only our opinions and perspectives matter. Cray Little, Vero Beach. As the November elections approach, we are reminded democracy depends on active participation. Voting is one of the most important ways citizens can make their voices heard and help shape the future of our country. But civic engagement should not stop at casting of our own ballots. Each of us can play an important role in motivating others to vote as well. An effective way to do this is by sending postcards out to registered voters who don't always participate in elections. An easy way to do this is by using Activate America to send postcards to prospective voters. The Activate America website, activateamerica.vote, provides free lists of names and addresses of prospective voters to send postcards to, and a short script to write on the postcards that encourages the receiver to vote for candidates that will put the people of our country first, not corporations and the wealthy. We all benefit when more citizens take part in the democratic process. Higher voter participation strengthens our communities and ensures that a broader range of voices are represented. This November, let us encourage one another to stay informed, participate respectfully and make voting a shared civic responsibility. Democracy works best when everyone has a chance to be heard. John Miller, Fort Pierce. Our country was established on the principle of a government representative of the people's will. Many of us, myself included, are struggling with how to make our voices heard. Using the ballot box has only gotten us empty campaign promises. We have to find a way to influence our representatives in real time. I say we use our most powerful tool. After all, the companies that gave us the tool are the most influential when it comes to driving policy changes in government. Social media generates billions for these companies. You want to be heard. Step 1, boycott. Start a campaign on social media or as members of an organization. Outline your issue and actions. Gather enough support to get the attention of the media conglomerates to make a difference. Step 2, set a deadline for action. Step 3, action. Each follower vows to not watch television and only use their smartphone to call or text. No one engages on social media. Stick to your guns until the media conglomerates pressure our representative to see it your way. Advertisers are not going to be happy if no one is seeing their message, using their apps or watching their programs. If your target is policies or products of a certain company, then stop buying their product. No market, no reason to produce the product. As individuals, we greatly outnumber those in charge, from corporations to lobbyists to elected officials. It's hard to organize, most certainly. The digital world has our attention. We used to control so much of our lives. Most may not be able to step away. Our country was founded on hard work, and it is going to take hard work to keep our country by the people, for the people. Are there enough people willing to make sacrifices? Be the change you want to see in the world. Sharon McGinnis, Stewart. The $1.2 trillion Biden/Harris infrastructure law has benefited Florida greatly. Signed by former President Joe Biden, the bipartisan law invested $2.7 billion to modernize Florida's roads, bridges, public transport, ports and airports, including $777 million to improve the state's water infrastructure, with $366.4 million allocated to removing lead pipes throughout the state. Those funds include $13.3 billion over 5 years for highways and bridges, $2.8 million over 5 years for public transportation options. Readers may have noticed the work being completed on Federal Highway in Martin County and the roadway work being done south of here and toward Miami. These projects would not have been realized, but for this transformative Biden/Harris era that reignited a national commitment to rebuilding and revitalizing our crumbling infrastructure. Google this information. Truth matters, especially these days of lying being normalized by the president and his lackeys. You would never know this information if it's left up to the DeSantis administration. God forbid any credit would be given to our former president, who has been massively and hatefully discredited by this current GOP. No credit given where credit is due. What a difference in priorities between then and now. The current president destroys federal buildings, White House East Wing, our reflecting pool, our Constitution, and our norms of presidential behavior, while threatening to build an obnoxious arch in our nation's capital. He and his family have made billions of dollars in their crypto deal. There is no honor left in the current GOP. It has left the building, so to speak. Gone are the days of decent human behavior. That has been replaced by a big-mouth president, who makes no sense as he rambles on and on, speaking nonsense. Danger alert. Impeachment, please. Wake up, America. Sharon E. Garland, Hope Sound. 13 people dead, hundreds of billions in munitions spent, nearly $60 billion extra Americans spent on jacked-up gasoline prices, it's a very steep price Americans have paid in blood and treasure to bomb Iran, and now we owe them money. I do not know how much more the American public needs to see to realize it voted in twice the most incompetent, corrupt president in history. Trump has added more debt than any president ever. MAGA Nation is aware of all this. They do not care he is incompetent, they don't care he fritters away their tax dollars as easily as he washes his hands. MAGA Nation loves his alleged racism. His policies are a failure. MAGA loves his false bravado. MAGA loves how he picks on the weak. He is who MAGA is. Americans should admit we have serious moral issues if we're willing to let this man be president twice and people still continue to support him despite all that he has done. It's obvious America cannot look to the religious right for moral guidance. I think after Trump, the religious right has basically shown exactly who they are. I hope Americans look inside of themselves. Find God. Find the moral courage to do what's right, to treat fellow Americans like people, like humans. Like Jesus wants us to. Donald Trump is not who we are, but we must admit we are a work in progress. Individually and as a country. Don Wisman, Stewart. Joined the conversation, TC Palm is committed to publishing a diversity of opinions. Email us at tcnletters@tcpalm.com. Letters are subject to editing, must not exceed 300 words and must include your name, address and a daytime phone number to confirm the letter is for publication. We only publish names and cities with the letters. Martin Online: Florida man gets new pancreatic cancer drug, others still waiting. Russell Reed, S. oncologist, called him at 1:30 p.m. the Thursday before the 4th of July holiday and urged him to come quickly. The doctor had the experimental drug Reed needs for his stage 4 pancreatic cancer. Voters could decide the future of ballfields in this Florida city. Preserving ballfields in Stuart again is on the minds of city commissioners. Some want to put the question on the November 3 ballot or at a future local election to let voters decide whether to continue using the land for ballfields or allow it to be used for something else. Real Estate Online: Number 1 most expensive house in Naples for June sells for $27 million. 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
1: 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Obituaries: All Antoinette M. Vaughn on June 21, 1935. July 12, 2026. Antoinette Vaughn was born on June 21, 1935 in Armagh, province of Quebec, Canada. She was the sixth of 13 children born to Georges Langlois and Marie Caudron. Her siblings are Jeanette, Cecile, Leopold, Georges Neri, Aline, Oscar, André, Madeleine, Lucien, Benoit, Alphonse, and Marcel. She immigrated to the United States in 1955 to work as a candy dipper in her aunt's chocolate candy store, Bruno Chocolate Factory in F.T. Pierce, Florida. She met her husband Ovid J. Vaughn there in 1957 and together raised three children, Dominic, M.J. Murray, Madeleine, and Ovid Jr., d. 1983. She has three grandchildren, Christine Medasek, Louis Medasek, Nicholas Murray Vaughn, Madhurasundararajan, and Abigail Murray Vaughn. She has three great-grandchildren, Zachary Hurlong, Jonathan Hurlong, and Neil Sundararajan. Among her greatest joys was celebrating Christmas. For decades she created memorable Christmas Eve celebrations with a very decorated house in the French-Canadian tradition with wonderful food and desserts, especially pies, singing, guaranteed laughter, and presents for every single person who came. Receiving people in hospitality was one of her

deep values. For many years she was widely known for making the finest orange juice in the region. She was like a wine connoisseur who could blend varieties of oranges to the best the juice could be. She made beautiful quilts and even won a grand champion for one at the 4-H County Fair. A spirit of joy and laughter was the most prominent theme of her life. She was known for countless practical jokes and playful times with water balloons and water guns, orchestrating the most playful times with children and adults alike. She loved dogs, birds, and the simple country life. She often said being a mother and a grandmother was the greatest joy in her life. In lieu of flowers, donations may be made to St. Mark's Catholic Church, John Carroll High School, St. Anastasia Catholic School, or Treasure Coast Hospice. A visitation will be held at Hazley Funeral Home in Fort Pierce on Thursday, July 16, 2026 from 5 p.m. to 7 p.m. and a Mass of Christian burial will be held on Friday, July 17, 2026 at 10 a.m. at St. Mark the Evangelist Catholic Church, 1924 Zephyr Avenue, Fort Pierce, Florida, 34982, with burial at Hillcrest Memorial Gardens to follow. An online guest book may be signed at www.hazleyfuneralhome.com, posted online on July 13, 2026, published in Treasure Coast. Betty B. Akins. Betty B. Akins was born in 1932, at home, in Bullock County, Georgia. She was the daughter of Pleasant B. and Daisy Brannan and the youngest of the 14 children. After graduating from Statesboro High School, she attended Georgia Southern College, graduating in 1953. She spent her first year teaching in Vidalia, Georgia, and was married to Jones Akins in January 1954. They moved to Fort Pierce, Florida in 1956, where she taught elementary school for 30 years, first at Fairlawn Elementary, then C.A. Moore Elementary, and then at Lawnwood Elementary, retiring in 1986. She became a member of Alpha Delta Kappa, Honorary Teachers Sorority in 1959 and was active for over 60 years. She loved bridge and started playing in college and played into her 90s. Mrs. Akins was a member of First Baptist Church, Fort Pierce for over 60 years. She is predeceased by Jones Akins, her beloved husband, and survived by numerous nieces and nephews. A special thank you to the aides that assisted her over the past 2 years, and especially to Nicole McDonald, who provided Betty with special care over the last year. In lieu of flowers, please give to your favorite charity or to Bethlehem Primitive Baptist Church, C/O James Deal, 210, Jonathan Road, Statesboro, Georgia, 30458. Visitation will be held at Hazley Funeral Home, Fort Pierce from 1 to 3 p.m. on Wednesday, July 15, 2026, with burial to follow at 3:30 p.m. at White City Cemetery. An online guest book may be signed at www.hazleyfuneralhome.com, posted online on July 13, 2026, published in Treasure Coast. Brenda Jones. Brenda Jones went to be with her Lord and Savior on Sunday, June 28, 2026. Brenda was a woman of deep faith who loved the Lord and cherished her family. She devoted over 30 years of service to the United States Department of Agriculture, USDA, and spent 9 years as a school teacher, touching the lives of many students through her dedication and compassion. In her free time, Brenda enjoyed traveling and searching for treasures at garage sales. She is survived by her son, Ben, Darlene, Kim Briel III, daughter, Beverly Kim Briel, grandchildren, Ben, Sam, Kim Briel IV and Tabitha Kim Briel, great-grandchildren, Makayla Kim Briel, Bryn Kim Briel, and Maybelle Kim Briel, brother, Gary, Mary, Eves, significant other, Austin Matthew, as well as many beloved cousins and friends. She was preceded in death by her husband, W.F. Jones. A visitation will be held on Friday, July 17, 2026 from 10 to 11 a.m. with a memorial service to follow at 11 a.m. at Hazley Funeral Home, Fort Pierce. An online guest book may be signed at www.hazleyfuneralhome.com, posted online on July 9, 2026, published in Treasure Coast. Conrad Robert Osborne, 78, passed away July 7, 2026.
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Posted online on July 14, 2026, published in Treasure Coast Kevin O'Malley. Kevin O'Malley, 50, the eldest son of Annette and Peter O'Malley, passed away from complications of sepsis on June 30, 2026 at Serenity House in Santa Barbara, CA. As a third generation of the O'Malley family involved in Major League Baseball, Kevin spent 1997 working for the Los Angeles Dodgers during spring training at world-famous Dodgertown, Vero Beach, Florida. He also was in charge of sales and marketing that summer for the Florida State League Single-A Vero Beach Dodgers season. In 1996, he was a coach for the Dodgers' Great Falls, Montana Single-A farm team. His grandfather Walter, the Baseball Hall of Fame member, and his father Peter, president of the Dodgers, 1970-1998, owned the Dodgers for 50 years. In 1953, Walter built Holman Stadium working with Bud Holman and local contractors. When Holman Stadium opened, Walter named it for board of director and longtime friend Holman, inscribing on its dedication bronze plaque to honor Bud L. Holman of the friendly city of Vero Beach. In 1964, Walter purchased from the city of Vero Beach the Dodgertown land, which was the site of the U.S. Naval Air Station in World War II. He and his son Peter then were responsible for modernizing the training site. The Dodgertown property is currently the centerpiece of the Jackie Robinson Training Complex, owned and operated by Major League Baseball. Kevin said of his time in Vero Beach, "I'm having a great time, just working at Dodgertown. I've come down here almost every year for spring training. Before I was just a fan, now I'm on the other side and I get a chance to see how everything is put together. I'm here because I love baseball." In 1998, O'Malley and Tom Seidler, his cousin and business partner, were co-founders and owners of Top of the Third Incorporated, which owned and operated minor league baseball Stockton Mudville 9 and the Visalia Rawhide. In 2012, Kevin became part owner of the San Diego Padres for more than a decade along with the Seidler and O'Malley families. For Thanksgiving 2015, the Seidlers and O'Malleys enjoyed a large family reunion at historic Dodgertown, Vero Beach, and dinner at McKee Botanical Garden around the iconic 35-foot, one-piece mahogany table. In 2004, Kevin married Allison Gelb and the couple has four children, Grace, Brendan, Brooke, and Margaret. Kevin was predeceased by his mother Annette on July 19, 2023 and his aunt Terry O'Malley Seidler on December 18, 2025. He is survived by his father Peter, sister Catherine, and brother Brian, as well as many cousins, nephews, and nieces. Funeral services are pending. Posted online on July 6, 2026, published in Treasure Coast. Linda Anastasia Burns, 82, passed away June 29, 2026. 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Posted online on July 1, 2026, published in Treasure Coast. Lauren Griffith. Lauren C. Griffith, age 96, of Hope South, FL, and West Bend, Wisconsin, beloved husband, father, grandfather, great-grandfather, brother, friend, tennis player and businessman, passed away on June 13, 2026.
Lauren's journey was one of remarkable achievements, enduring love, and a legacy of kindness and dedication to family and community. Full obituary, https://www.dignitymemorial.com/obituary/stewart-fl/lauren-griffith-1292610 posted online on July 2, 2026 published in Treasure Coast. Peter William Crane. Peter William Crane, 88, of Boynton Beach, Florida, passed away peacefully on July 9, 2026. Born in New Rochelle, New York, he proudly served in the National Guard and enjoyed a career in information technology. He is survived by his partner in crime, Jean Crane, three daughters, sister, grandchildren, great-grandchildren, extended family, and friends. To leave a condolence and view the full obituary, please visit www.scobbycombsbowdenfuneralhome.com. Posted online on July 15, 2026 published in Treasure Coast. Robert M. Ferguson, 89, passed away July 14, 2026. 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Posted online on July 15, 2026 published in Treasure Coast. Stanley D. Klein, 88, passed away July 7, 2026. 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Posted online on July 8, 2026 published in Treasure Coast. Stanley Klein. Stanley D. Klein passed away on July 7, 2026 at age 88. He was born in New York and lived a life marked by hard work and devotion to family. A proud veteran, Stanley served his country in the U.S. Navy on the USS Tarawa from 1956 to 1958 during the Suez Canal crisis and in the Navy Reserves until 1962. His sense of duty went beyond military service as he gave his time and energy as a volunteer firefighter in New York. He built a remarkable career through determination and an unwavering work ethic and an entrepreneurial and ambitious spirit which was born out of a desire to provide for his family. He was a member of the AFL-CIO in the sand and gravel industry in New York. After relocating to FL, he became a member of the Teamsters Union and worked in the concrete industry. He later founded Weatherby Nursery in Fort Pierce and operated the Red Barn, a produce and fresh food market in Fort Pierce. He also owned and operated SK Landscaping and Lawn Maintenance along with a tree farm and other nurseries in PSL. He was a charter member of the PSL Moose, received a PSL Police Department Civic Award, sponsored a Little League team, was honored by a Certificate of Appreciation from the Masons and was a member of the PSL Chamber of Commerce. Stanley was highly regarded in the community because of his strong presence and his unabashed fearlessness. His children remember him as an authority figure whose main job was protector and provider. He brought great comfort and a sense of security to them as children and friendship when they became adults. He was considered the best dad ever and the best papa ever. Stanley enjoyed boating, golfing, yard work followed by a beer in the pool, visiting family, movies, and dining out. These simple pleasures were made richer by the people he shared them with. He is survived by his beloved wife of 65 years, Susan, and his five children, Stephen, Elizabeth, Joseph, Anne, Deirdre and grandchildren, Alyssa, Michelle, Sarah, Michael, Sophia, Juliet, Alec, and Kate, and great-grandchild Remy, and many in-laws, nieces, nephews, and cousins. He was preceded in death by his parents Stephen and Alice Klein and his sisters Johanna Lazuaki and Debbie Klein. The full obituary can be found at www.yatesfuneralhome.com posted online on July 13, 2026 published in Treasure Coast. Sue Ellen Marie Lave, 63, passed away July 9, 2026. Arrangements provided by All County Funeral Home and AMP, Crematory, Stewart, Florida posted online on July 11, 2026 published in Treasure Coast. Vera Mann. With sadness we announce the passing of Vera Mann on May 14, 2026, at age 90. Born in Chicago, Illinois, Vera attended Flower High School and Wilson Junior College. She toured the U.S. and Canada as a member of the Direttes dance group, performing with Sammy Davis Jr.,
Count Basie, Tito Puente, Sarah Vaughan, The Four Tops and more. Vera married NFL trailblazer Robert Bob Mann of the Detroit Lions and the Green Bay Packers and settled in Detroit. Bob became a successful defense attorney. Vera did charity work, as YWCA board chairman, president of Episcopal Church Women, and event organizer with the National Association of Bench and Bar Spouses. In St. Lucie, West Florida, where she and Bob were snowbirds, Vera supported causes such as the Avenue D Boys Choir, the Highwaymen, Pace Center for Girls, Church Women United. She taught aqua aerobics and sang with the F.T. Pierce Jazz and Blues Society Band. Recently, Vera moved to California near daughters Marilyn and Marjorie and son-in-law Leon Geisberg. In heaven, Vera reunites with husband Bob, parents Verlin and Vera, sisters Gloria and Nedra and their husbands. Memorial services will be held July 25 at St. Simon's Episcopal Church, Fort Pierce, Florida. For full obituary, https://www.adobecreekfuneralhome.com/obituary/vera-man-posted-online-on-July-9, 2026 published in Treasure Coast St. Lucie Online. 3 Florida cities among 20 best mid-sized cities, 1 on Treasure Coast. Port St. Lucie was among 3 Florida cities that were listed on HGTV's list of the 20 best mid-sized cities in the United States. HGTV describes the cities as perfect for a city getaway, but not quite big cities like New York or Chicago. The cities on the list range in population from 100,000 to 500,000 and include suburbs, capitals, college towns, and even the largest cities in some states. Port St. Lucie, a town of more than 200,000 residents, jumped in population size by 5% in 1 year, according to HGTV. The list also highlights Clover Park, the Port St. Lucie Botanical Gardens, Savannah's Preserve State Park, and Jensen Beach for quiet stretches of coastline. Olivia Franklin is TC Palm's trending reporter. You can contact her at olivia.franklin@tcpalm.com, 317-627-8048 or follow her on X at @lib_5. Florida elected official calls constituents needy, liars. Big Mouth St. Lucie County Commissioner Kathy Townsend called out some of her constituents for being extremely needy, and said they have big mouths and like to lie during a discussion about changing county commission district boundaries. New Florida track and race car community with lessons coming soon. A large racetrack community and multiple members-only facilities, including circuits, will open in western St. Lucie County later this year. P1 Motor Club's main 3-mile Treasure Coast circuit on Okeechobee Road is nearing completion and projected to open for members, public events, and driving programs at the end of summer or beginning of fall. Indian River Online. Florida City featured in episode of HGTV's My Lottery Dream Home. Vero Beach was recently featured in HGTV's My Lottery Dream Home July 10 episode. The show is currently on its 19th season, and the episode has a runtime of 21 minutes. The host, David Bromstad, takes recent lottery winners on the hunt for their dream home. In this episode, Bromstad helps a woman relocate to her childhood home of Vero Beach. Haynes Knowles Real Estate worked with the show's crew while they were in Vero Beach filming, according to a Facebook post. The home they showed is at 72 Cache Drive in Vero Beach, and is still available, according to the post. Episodes of My Lottery Dream Home, including the Vero Beach episode, can be watched on HGTV.com and HBO Max. Olivia Franklin is TC Palm's trending reporter. You can contact her at olivia.franklin@tcpalm.com, 317-627-8048 or follow her on X at @lib_5. Largest grapefruit packing house in Florida closes after rapid disease. One of the last citrus packing houses in Florida is closing its doors. Riverfront Packing Co., which once packed more grapefruit than any other facility in Florida, the company claimed, is closing its 65-year-old packing house, CEO Dan Ritchie told TC Palm. The company plans to continue growing citrus on its 2,000 acres of groves but will use other packing houses for its distribution, he said.
Richie declined additional comment. On the Bob Seuss radio show, Richie explained how the delicate timing of his company's harvest was thrown off. The company, ultimately, would have insufficient volume to justify continuing packing house operations, he said. It's heartbreaking news for me personally, Richie told Seuss July 7 on WTTV radio. Our strategy did not work. The decline in our older trees was much faster than we anticipated. The rapid disease got us quicker than we thought. Richie likely was referring to citrus greening. Citrus greening has affected everything, Richie told TC Palm in March 2025, about declining crop yields. Citrus greening is an ongoing agricultural epidemic that has been blamed for killing more than 90% of Florida's citrus production. When the disease infects major commercial growing regions, the economic damage is swift and severe. It's a bacterial disease with no known cure, and it's infected nearly every citrus grove in Florida. Riverfront Packing once was among more than a dozen of packing houses along US 1 in Indian River County, and all have closed. Riverfront Packing's customer focus and attention to detail made it the largest grapefruit packing house in Florida, company vice president Tom Mitchell previously said. It was the final packing house that sent produce to Japan, Richie previously said. IMG Citrus and Egan Fruit Packing are the two packing houses remaining in Indian River County, which was once the grapefruit basket of the world. Jack Randall is TC Palm's economy and real estate reporter. You can reach him at jack.randall@tcpalm.com. Looking for fun things to do this weekend? Here are our top 5 events looking for fun things to do this weekend on the Treasure Coast. E. Pierpont has you covered with her top 5 weekend events for Martin, St. Lucie, and Indian River counties for July 17th to 19th. Real Estate Online Palm Beach Home with Dramatic, Exotic Architecture lists at about $26 million. The family of the late Thomas Schock is selling his exotic house, which was commissioned and built 3 decades ago on Palm Beach, S. La Costa Way by the late developer Michael Burrows, who used it as his personal home. London resident Schock, who was originally from Munich, worked for most of his professional career at Cazenove and Amp, Co. and retired in 2004. He died May 15 at 87. Schock spent about 6 months of the year in Palm Beach, says his stepson, Andrew Charbin, who lives in New York City. My mother, an American, wanted a home in America, somewhere with better weather than London, Charbin explains. She had friends and acquaintances in Palm Beach and she convinced my stepdad to give it a try. So Schock and his wife, Elaine, bought their first Palm Beach house on Tradewind Drive in the North End. That's how he discovered Palm Beach, Charbin says. At first, he had some reservations about what this island in Florida was all about. He was very European. But he came, and quickly fell in love with it, which is not hard to do. He ended up playing golf and bridge, being social and wearing pink linen trousers. He got into the whole thing. Following the couple's divorce, Schock bought the home at 6 La Costa Way in 2013, becoming its third owner. With 4 bedrooms, 5.5 bathrooms, the residence has been offered for sale at $25.95 million through Compass Florida agent Elizabeth DeWoody. The house has 8,746 square feet of living space, inside and out. The house stands on a short road that intersects North Lakeway, about a mile north of the Palm Beach Country Club. The architect of record for the house was Miami architect Charles Harrison Pauley, Burroughs told the Palm Beach Daily News in 2012, the year before he died. We did a lot of projects together, Burroughs said, mentioning houses he developed on speculation or as custom homes in the 1980s across town on the historic Blossom family estate south of the Bath and Amp Tennis Club. But the house on La Costa Way was designed with Burroughs' own family in mind. I don't know what style I'd call it, Burroughs said in 2012. It wasn't meant to be anything just beautiful to the eye, but refined and unpretentious. Yet the house has an undeniable tropical attitude, with architecture that seems inspired by homes in Bali,
on the islands of the South Pacific and in parts of Asia. And the house has retained its original character since it was completed in 2006. The home stands on a lushly landscaped lot measuring 3/4 of an acre. The dense plantings can be viewed through many of the windows and floor-to-ceiling glass doors. The foyer hallway, for example, has windows on two sides, offering immediate views of the gardens. The hall leads to a 70-foot gallery that runs the length of the house. To the north are two alcoves, one of which incorporates a bar. To the south are the openings to the living room, dining room, and library. At the west end of the house are the guest bedroom suites, a family room, the kitchen, a laundry area, and the two-car garage. The main bedroom suite with two walk-in closets and two bathrooms is on the opposite side of the residence. One detail of the room shows Burroughs' attention to detail. I studied the pattern of the moon, so, at certain times, lying in bed, you can see the moon in the triangular glass opening in the master bedroom, he said in 2012. A dramatic 22-foot beamed ceiling, pierced with skylights, covers all of the interior public spaces, with the ceiling design repeated in the main bedroom and a guest bedroom. The main rooms have walls of glass that open onto an 80-foot-long open-air covered loggia overlooking the pool and gardens. Floors in the living areas are covered in Mexican tile, while the bedrooms are carpeted. The alcoves, living room, library, and master bedroom are fitted with built-in shelving, while the living room and library share a gas fireplace. With a center work island, the kitchen is finished with wood cabinetry and black granite countertops. Burroughs' original vision for the house appealed to Schock, who traveled widely, his stepson notes. Thomas loved Southeast Asia and Bali. He also loved going on safari in Africa. Everything with a jungle vibe, a little bit of Southeast Asia meets African jungle safari was his idea of heaven, Charbin says. When he saw 6 La Costa Way, he liked it very much. It had that vibe in line with what he enjoyed. Recently, when I was in the pool with him, he paused, looked around and smiled. He said with his British accent, "I really feel like I'm in Bali." To see more photos of 6 La Costa Way, click on the photo gallery near the top of this page. For more than 20 years, Christine Davis has written about Palm Beach real estate in the On the Market feature in the Palm Beach.

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1: 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Obituaries, all Antoinette M. Vaughn on June 21, 1935. July 12, 2026. Antoinette Vaughn was born on June 21, 1935 in Armagh, province of Quebec, Canada. She was the sixth of 13 children born to Georges Langlois and Marie Caudron. Her siblings are Jeanette, Cecile, Leopold, Georges Neri, Aline, Oscar, André, Madeleine, Lucien, Benoit, Alphonse, and Marcel. She immigrated to the United States in 1955 to work as a candy dipper in her aunt's chocolate candy store, Bruno Chocolate Factory in F.T. Pierce, Florida. She met her husband Ovid J. Vaughn there in 1957 and together raised three children, Dominic, M.J. Murray, Madeleine, and Ovid Jr., D. 1983. She has three grandchildren, Christine Medasek, Louis Medasek, Nicholas Murray Vaughn, Madhurasundara Rajan, and Abigail Murray Vaughn. She has three great-grandchildren, Zachary Hurlong, Jonathan Hurlong, and Neil Sundara Rajan. Among her greatest joys was celebrating Christmas. For decades she created memorable Christmas Eve celebrations with a very decorated house in the French-Canadian tradition with wonderful food and desserts, especially pies, singing, guaranteed laughter, and presents for every single person who came. Receiving people in hospitality was one of her deep values. For many years she was widely known for making the finest orange juice in the region. She was like a wine connoisseur who could blend varieties of oranges to the best the juice could be. She made beautiful quilts and even won a grand champion for one at the 4-H County Fair. A spirit of joy and laughter was the most prominent theme of her life. She was known for countless practical jokes and playful times with water balloons and water guns, orchestrating the most playful times with children and adults alike. She loved dogs, birds, and the simple country life. She often said being a mother and a grandmother was the greatest joy in her life. In lieu of flowers, donations may be made to St. Mark's Catholic Church, John Carroll High School, St. Anastasia Catholic School, or Treasure Coast Hospice. A visitation will be held at Hazley Funeral Home in Fort Pierce on Thursday, July 16, 2026 from 5 p.m. to 7 p.m. and a Mass of Christian Burial will be held on Friday, July 17, 2026 at 10 a.m. at St. Mark the Evangelist Catholic Church, 1924 Zephyr Avenue, Fort Pierce, Florida, 34982, with burial at Hillcrest Memorial Gardens to follow. An online guest book may be signed at www.hazleyfuneralhome.com, posted online on July 13, 2020.

Elementary, then C.A. Moore Elementary, and then at Lawnwood Elementary, retiring in 1986. She became a member of Alpha Delta Kappa, Honorary Teachers Sorority in 1959 and was active for over 60 years. She loved bridge and started playing in college and played into her 90s. Mrs. Akins was a member of First Baptist Church, Fort Pierce for over 60 years. She is predeceased by Jones Akins, her beloved husband, and survived by numerous nieces and nephews. A special thank you to the aides that assisted her over the past 2 years and especially to Nicole McDonald who provided Betty with special care over the last year. In lieu of flowers, please give to your favorite charity or to Bethlehem Primitive Baptist Church, C/O James Deal, 210, Jonathan Road, Statesboro, Georgia, 30458. Visitation will be held at Hazley Funeral Home, Fort Pierce from 1 to 3 p.m. on Wednesday, July 15, 2026 with burial to follow at 3:30 p.m. at White City Cemetery. An online guest book may be signed at www.hazleyfuneralhome.com posted online on July 13, 2026 published in Treasure Coast. Brenda Jones. Brenda Jones went to be with her Lord and Savior on Sunday, June 28, 2026. Brenda was a woman of deep faith who loved the Lord and cherished her family. She devoted over 30 years of service to the United States Department of Agriculture, USDA, and spent 9 years as a school teacher, touching the lives of many students through her dedication and compassion. In her free time, Brenda enjoyed traveling and searching for treasures at garage sales. She is survived by her son, Ben, Darlene, Kim Briel III, daughter, Beverly Kim Briel, grandchildren, Ben, Sam, Kim Briel IV and Tabitha Kim Briel, great-grandchildren, Makayla Kim Briel, Bryn Kim Briel, and Maybelle Kim Briel, brother, Gary, Mary, Eves, significant other, Austin Matthew, as well as many beloved cousins and friends. She was preceded in death by her husband, W.F. Jones. A visitation will be held on Friday, July 17, 2026 from 10 to 11 a.m. with a memorial service to follow at 11 a.m. at Hazley Funeral Home, Fort Pierce. An online guest book may be signed at www.hazleyfuneralhome.com posted online on July 9, 2026 published in Treasure Coast. Conrad Robert Osborne, 78, passed away July 7, 2026. 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Kevin O'Malley. Kevin O'Malley, 50, the eldest son of Annette and Peter O'Malley, passed away from complications of sepsis on June 30, 2026 at Serenity House in Santa Barbara, CA. As a third generation of the O'Malley family involved in Major League Baseball, Kevin spent 1997 working for the Los Angeles Dodgers during spring training at world-famous Dodgertown, Vero Beach, Florida. He also was in charge of sales and marketing that summer for the Florida State League Single-A Vero Beach Dodgers season. In 1996, he was a coach for the Dodgers' Great Falls, Montana Single-A farm team. His grandfather Walter, the Baseball Hall of Fame member, and his father Peter, president of the Dodgers, 1970 to 1998, owned the Dodgers for 50 years.

0: In 1953, Walter built Holman Stadium working with Bud Holman and local contractors. When Holman Stadium opened, Walter named it for board of director and longtime friend Holman, inscribing on its dedication bronze plaque to honor Bud L. Holman of the friendly city of Vero Beach. In 1964, Walter purchased from the city of Vero Beach the Dodgertown land, which was the site of the U.S. Naval Air Station in World War II. He and his son Peter then were responsible for modernizing the training site. The Dodgertown property is currently the centerpiece of the Jackie Robinson Training Complex, owned and operated by Major League Baseball. Kevin said of his time in Vero Beach, "I'm having a great time, just working at Dodgertown. I've come down here almost every year for spring training. Before I was just a fan, now I'm on the other side and I get a chance to see how everything is put together. I'm here because I love baseball." In 1998, O'Malley and Tom Seidler, his cousin and business partner, were co-founders and owners of Top of the Third Incorporated, which owned and operated minor league baseball Stockton Mudville 9 and the Visalia Rawhide. In 2012, Kevin became part owner of the San Diego Padres for more than a decade along with the Seidler and O'Malley families. For Thanksgiving 2015, the Seidlers and O'Malleys enjoyed a large family reunion at historic Dodgertown, Vero Beach, and dinner at McKee Botanical Garden around the iconic 35-foot, one-piece mahogany table. In 2004, Kevin married Allison Gelb and the couple has four children, Grace, Brendan, Brooke, and Margaret. Kevin was predeceased by his mother Annette on July 19, 2023 and his aunt Terry O'Malley Seidler on December 18, 2025. He is survived by his father Peter, sister Catherine, and brother Brian, as well as many cousins, nephews, and nieces. Funeral services are pending. Posted online on July 6, 2026, published in Treasure Coast. Lauren Griffith. Lauren C. Griffith, age 96, of Hope South, FL, and West Bend, Wisconsin, beloved husband, father, grandfather, great-grandfather, brother, friend, tennis player and businessman, passed away on June 13, 2026. Lauren's journey was one of remarkable achievements, enduring love, and a legacy of kindness and dedication to family and community. Full obituary, https://www.dignitymemorial.com/obituary/stewart-fl/lauren-griffith-1292610-7, posted online on July 2, 2026, published in Treasure Coast. Mary Jean Martin. It is with profound sadness that the family of Mary Jean R. Martin, née Bueller, 98, announces her passing on April 30, 2026 at the VNA Hospice House in Vero Beach, Florida. Prior to her death, she was a resident of the Willowbrook Court Skilled Nursing Facility at the Axe Indian River Estates community for 6 years. Jean was the heart of our family. Her love for us was unconditional, her concern for our well-being was ever present. As her family grew to include grand and great-grandchildren in multiple states, she strove to keep up with the details of everyone's lives. Although her loss is deeply felt, her devotion to her family was life-changing for us all and is an important part of her legacy. She was predeceased, heartbreakingly, in 2020, by the love of her life and husband of nearly 69 years, John Jack M. Martin. She is survived by her devoted family, sons Michael, Jennifer, of Vienna, Virginia, and Kenny, Barbaran, of Knoxville, Tennessee, and daughters Elaine Teak Ryan, Armin, of Ramsey, New Jersey, and Kathy Martin of Vero Beach, Florida. She was the proud Nana and Grandma of Jeffrey, Christine Ballin, and Timothy, Lisa Weckstein, Martin, Joseph, Shelby, Alexander, and Daniel Teak Ryan, and Shane, Kelly, Reagan, Michael Techiera, and Bryn Martin. Since 2019, Jean delighted in the births of her six great-grandchildren, Edward, Madeleine, Audrey, Alice, Walter, and Henry. In addition, she was honored to be step-grandmother to five grand and seven great-grandchildren. Jean is also survived by her younger sister, Carol, Lawrence, Thomas of Pittsburgh, PA. Her parents, Mary and Eugene Bueller, and younger siblings Shirley, Paul, and Patricia, all of Pittsburgh, predeceased her. Jean was born on July 17, 1927 in Pittsburgh, PA, where she was raised. During her high school years, she was known for her love of all sports, especially bowling and basketball, her sewing skills, and her artistic ability, all of which she continued to demonstrate throughout her life. After graduating high school, she worked at the Hospital Service Association of Pittsburgh. Although Jean grew up a mere 3 miles from Jack in Pittsburgh and their families knew one another, it wasn't until 1948 that they met at a church dance. After a 3-year courtship, they married in 1951. In 1959, Jack's management career with UPS called for their relocation to the NYC metropolitan area. There they settled into the New Jersey suburb of Dumont, where they raised their 4 children. Jean was a homemaker and she enabled her family to thrive through her multiple full-time roles including wife, mother, advisor, bookkeeper, referee, coach, hostess, volunteer, and handywoman. At St. Mary's Catholic Church, she was a member of the Altar and Rosary Society and Cursillo groups and a Eucharistic minister. She was also a member of the local women's club. Upon Jack's retirement in 1986, they relocated to Tobyhanna, PA, where they attended St. Anne's Catholic Church and were members of the Pocono Farms Country Club. For over 25 years, they also spent some of the winter months on their favorite island, Barbados, where they developed many wonderful, lasting friendships. In 1998, Jean and Jack bought their home in the Bent Pine Golf Club community in Vero Beach, Florida, where they enjoyed many fun years as golf and social members. During that time, they were parishioners of St. Helen Catholic Church. In 2011, they quit the snowbird life to live in Vero Beach full-time. In 2017, they relocated to the Indian River Estates Axe Retirement Community in Vero and became parishioners of St. John of the Cross Catholic Church. Over the years, they enjoyed and generously supported the theater, symphony, art museum, and a variety of charitable causes in Vero Beach. In retirement, Jean and Jack enjoyed traveling the U.S. and the world, enjoying wonderful adventures and making new friends along the way. They passed on their love of travel to their grandchildren by accompanying them on trips to Alaska and Europe. Jean enjoyed painting, sewing, crafting, swimming, tennis, golf, and some cross-country skiing in her retirement years. She loved to play mahjong and various card games. Jean was smart and resourceful, kind, considerate, and emphatically fair. She was known, even in her high school days, for being a genuine friend. She didn't like being the center of attention, but she did love when friends at Indian River Estates complimented her beautiful white hair. She had a quick wit and great sense of humor, which were still evident in her 98th year. Although her passing leaves us grieving, we are comforted knowing that Jean and Jack are now reunited and still loving and watching over their family from an even better vantage point. Cremation was provided by Thomas S. Lowther Funeral Home and Amp Crematory in Vero Beach, Florida. A joint funeral mass will be celebrated for Jean and Jack at 10 a.m. on September 26, 2026 at St. Philip Catholic Church in Pittsburgh, the same church in which they were married 75 years ago. It will be followed by interment in Resurrection Cemetery and a family celebration of life. Funeral services will be provided by the Safransky/Everline Funeral Home of Carnegie, PA. Donations in Jean's memory can be made to the Axe Legacy Foundation, 2250 Indian Creek Boulevard, West Vero Beach, Florida, 32966, with the memo for Samaritan Fund in memory of Mary Jean Martin. Arrangements are by Thomas S. Lowther Funeral Home and Amp Crematory, Vero Beach. An online guest book is available at www.lowtherfamily.com, posted online on July 16, 2026, published in Treasure Coast. Michael Gorelski, 65, passed away July 10, 2026. Arrangements provided by All County Funeral Home and Amp Crematory, Stewart. Posted online on July 16, 2026, published in Treasure Coast. Peter William Crane, 88, of Boynton Beach, Florida, passed away peacefully on July 9, 2026. Born in New Rochelle, New York, he proudly served in the National Guard and enjoyed a career in information technology. He is survived by his partner in crime, Jean Crane, three daughters, sister, grandchildren, great-grandchildren, extended family, and friends. To leave a condolence and view the full obituary, please visit www.scobbycombsbodenfuneralhome.com. Posted online on July 15, 2026, published in Treasure Coast. Robert M. Ferguson, 89, passed away July 14, 2026. 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Stanley D. Klein, 88, passed away July 7, 2026. 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Stanley Klein. Stanley D. Klein passed away on July 7, 2026, at age 88. He was born in New York and lived a life marked by hard work and devotion to family. A proud veteran, Stanley served his country in the U.S. Navy on the USS Tarawa from 1956 to 1958 during the Suez Canal crisis and in the Navy Reserves until 1962. His sense of duty went beyond military service as he gave his time and energy as a volunteer firefighter in New York. He built a remarkable career through determination and an unwavering work ethic and an entrepreneurial and ambitious spirit which was born out of a desire to provide for his family. He was a member of the AFL-CIO in the sand and gravel industry in New York. After relocating to FL, he became a member of the Teamsters Union and worked in the concrete industry. He later founded Weatherby Nursery in Fort Pierce and operated the Red Barn, a produce and fresh food market in Fort Pierce. He also owned and operated SK Landscaping and Lawn Maintenance along with a tree farm and other nurseries in PSL. He was a charter member of the PSL Moose, received a PSL Police Department Civic Award, sponsored a Little League team, was honored by a Certificate of Appreciation from the Masons and was a member of the PSL Chamber of Commerce. Stanley was highly regarded in the community because of his strong presence and his unabashed fearlessness. His children remember him as an authority figure whose main job was protector and provider. He brought great comfort and a sense of security to them as children and friendship when they became adults. He was considered the best dad ever and the best papa ever. Stanley enjoyed boating, golfing, yard work followed by a beer in the pool, visiting family, movies, and dining out. These simple pleasures were made richer by the people he shared them with. He is survived by his beloved wife of 65 years, Susan, and his five children, Stephen, Elizabeth, Joseph, Anne, Deirdre, and grandchildren, Alyssa, Michelle, Sarah, Michael, Sophia, Juliet, Alec, and Kate, and great-grandchild Remy, and many in-laws, nieces, nephews, and cousins. He was preceded in death by his parents Stephen and Alice Klein and his sisters Johanna Lazuaki and Debbie Klein. The full obituary can be found at www.yatesfuneralhome.com. Posted online on July 13, 2026, published in Treasure Coast. Sue Ellen Marie Lave, 63, passed away July 9, 2026. Arrangements provided by All County Funeral Home and AMP, Crematory, Stewart, Florida. Posted online on July 11, 2026, published in Treasure Coast. Vera Mann. With sadness we announce the passing of Vera Mann on May 14, 2026, at age 90. Born in Chicago, IL, Vera attended Flower High School and Wilson Junior College. She toured the US and Canada as a member of the Dire Straits Dance Group, performing with Sammy Davis Jr., Count Basie, Tito Puente, Sarah Vaughan, The Four Tops, and more. Vera married NFL trailblazer Robert Bob Mann of the Detroit Lions and the Green Bay Packers and settled in Detroit. Bob became a successful defense attorney. Vera did charity work, as YWCA board chairman, president of Episcopal Church Women, and event organizer with the National Association of Bench and Bar Spouses. In St. Lucie, West Florida, where she and Bob were snowbirds, Vera supported causes such as the Avenue D Boys Choir, the Highwaymen, Pace Center for Girls, Church Women United. She taught aqua aerobics and sang with the F.T. Pierce Jazz and Blues Society Band. Recently, Vera moved to California near daughters Marilyn and Marjorie and son-in-law Leon Geisberg. In heaven, Vera reunites with husband Bob, parents Verlin and Vera, sisters Gloria and Nedra and their husbands. Memorial services will be held July 25 at St. Simon's Episcopal Church, Fort Pierce, Florida. For full obituary, https://www.adobecreekfuneralhome.com/obituary/vera-man posted online on July 9, 2026 published in Treasure Coast Entertainment/dining online new Florida restaurant led by globally acclaimed Latin chef La Roca, a new Mediterranean fine dining restaurant, tiki bar, and gourmet market in Vero Beach will be led by a globally acclaimed chef from two Michelin restaurants, according to the owner. St. Lucie Online. 60 years ago, this Florida police officer was killed in the line of duty. July 17 marks 60 years since Willie B. Ellis was shot and killed. He was the first Fort Pierce police officer to be killed in the line of duty. Ellis, 43 and a 13-year veteran of the force, was one of Fort Pierce's first black police officers. "When my husband passed, people were so supportive," said Dorothy Ellis Saunders in 2006. Who had remarried and moved to Ocala, no matter what their race, creed, or color. "I don't know that anything like that had happened before in Fort Pierce. It's like his death was instrumental in causing people to think about how the city needed to change. And now, 40 years hence, we can see the changes." She has since died. Ellis and his partner, Officer Clifford Minus, were called to deal with a neighborhood feud. They responded to the home of Eugene Emerson on Avenue I at 5:43 p.m. Sunday, July 17, 1966, according to T.C. Palm Archives. As the two officers entered the house, Emerson lunged at Ellis, grabbed his service revolver from its holster and began shooting. Ellis was shot several times, at least twice after Emerson stood over his prostrate body. Minus and Emerson exchanged several rounds. Minus was hit twice as he struggled to get out of the house. Police officers and sheriff's deputies quickly surrounded the house. Emerson refused to come out until a canister tossed in a window caught a mattress on fire. He was treated for gunshot wounds in his chest and arm. More than 350 police officers from throughout Florida attended Ellis' funeral, which filled the St. Paul Aim Church in Fort Pierce. Loudspeakers were placed in the church basement and on the sidewalk outside so the overflow crowd could hear Mayor William R. Danahower eulogize Ellis as a man who served all of us, who was devoted to duty. Police Chief Eugene Savage gave a dynamic address that day, Ellis Saunders said in 2006, "and I remember he said that he might not be where he is today if not for men like my late husband paving the way for black people in law enforcement." Minus died in 1969 of a cerebral hemorrhage. Emerson was convicted of murder and sentenced to life in prison. His attempts for parole were denied, in part because of opposition by Ellis' family and Fort Pierce residents. He died in prison. Ellis was posthumously promoted to the rank of sergeant 25 years after his death. The Fort Pierce Police Department substation on Avenue D, built in 2000, was named in Ellis' honor in November that year. Olivia Franklin is T.C. Palm's trending reporter. You can contact her at olivia.franklin@tcpalm.com, 317-627-8048, or follow her on X at @lib_5. Florida City continues to rank nationally for moving activity. Growth. Port St. Lucie has been included in several studies and rankings about moving activity and growth. The city recently ranked number one on the hottest zip codes in America list for May 2026, according to a Moving Place study. Here are some stories T.C. Palm has written about Port St. Lucie ranking in statewide or nationwide studies for moving activity. Olivia Franklin is T.C. Palm's trending reporter. You can contact her at olivia.franklin@tcpalm.com, 317-627-8048, or follow her on X at @lib_5. Former cop opening Florida cafe with coffee, late night weekend events. A mobile coffee truck will open its first shop in Fort Pierce this summer. Double H Coffee Co. on North 2nd Street in downtown is owned by former St. Lucie County and Vero Beach police officer Haley Hoog. The truck will continue to be open for pop-ups. Indian River Online. 8 of our favorite Florida events and festivals in Indian River County. Indian River County holds many events and festivals for residents to attend throughout the year, but it can be hard keeping up with all of them. Some events are only held once a year, so it can be easy to miss them. TC Palm compiled a list of local events and festivals so you can mark your calendar. Here are the TC Palm staff's recommendations for events in Vero Beach and Felsmere and a little bit about each one. Olivia Franklin is TC Palm's trending reporter. You can contact her at olivia.franklin@tcpalm.com, 317-627-8048, or follow her on X at @liv_5. Florida Art Museum undergoes extensive renovation, expansion Vero Beach. The Vero Beach Museum of Art's renovation and expansion aims to fit in seamlessly with the vibrant surroundings of Riverside Park and provide views of the Indian River Lagoon. With its planned gardens, galleries, terraces, and courtyards, the museum in the garden has reached $110 million toward the $126 million capital campaign goal, according to the museum's website, and nearly 50 donors have contributed to the campaign since the November 7 groundbreaking ceremony. This week, crews from Reinforced Structures Incorporated were mixing oyster and Florida beach shells in a concrete mixer truck to pour a mock-up wall on the west side of the property. The mock-up allows Turner Construction Company to evaluate the material that will set the standard and be used to build 12-inch thick walls for the new museum. The current museum building sits at 7 feet above sea level, and the land around it is only 3 feet above sea level, making it susceptible to storm surges, Museum Executive Director Brady Roberts told the Vero Beach City Council in 2025. The 2004 hurricanes had a maximum storm surge of 6 feet, a scare the museum staff has not forgotten. The new plateau is expected to be 9 feet above sea level. Design of the new building created by Allied Works of Portland, Oregon, and Brooklyn, New York will fit in with the park and lagoon around it. The 22,000 square foot collections building will stay in place, while the rest of the museum will be demolished in the spring of 2027, Project Superintendent Sarah Lippa for Turner Construction Co. told TC Palm. The area will be replaced with landscaping and a retention pond to incorporate the demolished portion of the city-owned property to Riverside Park. Unknown Studio Landscape Architecture and Urban Design has designed the gardens to embrace the Florida native landscape of the Barrier Island. The new construction includes 22,000 square feet of gallery space, more than doubling the existing gallery space, and 14,400 square feet of terraces and courtyards, totaling 68,000 square feet of new construction. The new entryway to the museum will open to a courtyard, to the right a modern and contemporary art gallery for larger pieces will be built. This entire first floor will be free to the public and will also include a kids zone and cafe. An education wing, ceramics center, community room with access to rooftop event terraces and an auditorium area are all part of the new design. The nonprofit museum organization established in 1986 at 3001 Riverside Park Drive was initially named the Center for the Arts. Then under the direction of Executive Director Tim Allen, the center's doors opened to the public January 31, 1986, and Trevanne's Arch, the iconic large metal sculpture near the north entrance to the building, was unveiled. The first exhibit at the Center for the Arts was by American master painters William Merritt Chase and Robert Henry, composed primarily of works done between 1890 and 1950, according to a January 25, 1986 Indian River Press Journal article. On July 1, 2002, the center was officially renamed Vero Beach Museum of Art to distinguish itself from other centers in Vero Beach and to enhance the museum's stature and name recognition. Throughout the years, an innumerable number of masterpieces have graced the walls of the museum, including pieces from Pablo Picasso, Claude Monet, Henri Matisse, Ansel Adams, and Henri Cartier-Bresson, to name a few. The museum's current exhibition, running through October 25th, is by multimedia artist James Prozek in the Holmes Gallery. The museum's Stark Gallery features Museum in the Garden, envisioning the new VBMA. There, guests can view architectural designs by allied works in collaboration with Unknown Studio Landscape Architecture and Urban Design for the museum's 90,000 square foot project. Kyla Jones is a visual journalist for TC Palm and Treasure Coast newspapers. You can reach her at kyla.jones@tcpalm.com and can view some of her recent work here. One of Indian River's last citrus packing houses is closing one of the last citrus packing houses in Florida, and among the final packing houses in Indian River County, is closing its doors. Riverfront Packing Co. is closing its 65-year-old packing house, CEO Dan Ritchie told TC Palm. The company said it will keep growing citrus on its 2,000 acres of groves, but it plans to send fruit to other packing houses for distribution instead of continuing to pack it at its own facility. Here are four things to know about what's closing, why the company says it happened and what it means locally. Riverfront Packing Co. is closing its 65-year-old packing house, CEO Dan Ritchie told TC Palm. The company had previously been described by its leaders as the largest grapefruit packing house in Florida, and Ritchie had said it was the last packing house sending produce to Japan. Ritchie said Riverfront plans to continue farming citrus on 2,000 acres of groves and use other packing houses to handle distribution. Ritchie said on the Bob Seuss radio show that the timing of the company's harvest had been disrupted and Riverfront ultimately would not have enough volume to justify keeping the packing house running. "It's heartbreaking news for me personally," Ritchie said July 7 on WTTB radio. "Our strategy did not work. The decline in our older trees was much faster than we anticipated. The rapid disease got us quicker than we thought." Ritchie declined additional comment. Ritchie likely was referring to citrus greening, a bacterial disease with no known cure that has infected nearly every citrus grove in Florida. "Citrus greening has affected everything," Ritchie told TC Palm in March 2025, about declining crop yields. "Citrus greening is an ongoing agricultural epidemic that has been blamed for killing more than 90% of Florida citrus production. When the disease infects major commercial growing regions, the economic damage is swift and severe." Riverfront Packing once operated in a corridor along US 1 in Indian River County that had more than a dozen packing houses. All now have closed. IMG Citrus and Egan Fruit Packing are the two packing houses remaining in Indian River County, which was once the grapefruit basket of the world. This story was created by reporter Jack Randall, jack.randall@tcpalm.com, with the assistance of artificial intelligence, AI. Journalists were involved in every step of the information gathering, review, editing and publishing process. 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When does Shark Week start? What to know about Discovery's 2026 lineup? It's that time of the year again, Shark Week. With over 450 species and over 400 million years of roaming the sea, sharks have a reputation as dangerous predators to humans and other marine life. Every year viewers tune into Shark Week to learn more about them. Shark Week is back again for its 38th year. Here's how to watch Shark Week 2026, including who's hosting and what's on the schedule. Database: Shark Bites on the Treasure Coast since 1998. Shark Week kicks off at 8 p.m. July 26th and ends at 9 p.m. August 1st. Here is the Shark Week schedule for July 2026. Sunday, July 26th, Monday, July 27th, Tuesday, July 28th, Wednesday, July 29th, Thursday, July 30th, Friday, July 31st, Saturday, August 1st. Shark Week is usually hosted by a celebrity, with past hosts including John Cena, Jason Momoa, and Dwayne The Rock Johnson. A host for this year has yet to be announced, but comedian Ken Jeong and Grammy-nominated artist Rei Ami will host the first episode, K-Pop Shark Heroes. It airs on the Discovery Channel every night, beginning at 8 p.m., with three episodes a night, except August 1st, when there will be only two. It's also available to stream on Discovery Plus with a subscription and on HBO Max. Olivia Franklin is TC Palm's trending reporter. You can contact her at olivia.franklin@tcpalm.com, 317-627-8048, or follow her on X at @liv_5. Martin online: fate of undeveloped Stewart land might be decided by voters. Stewart voters may get to decide whether 2 acres of undeveloped land becomes a trailhead or a business location. But the deadline to give voters that choice this year is approaching. Lawyer for Florida teacher rejects argument for firing over Kirk Post. Teacher Matt Theobald should keep his job with Martin County Schools, his attorney argued in a July 13 response to the school board, which for months has been trying to fire Theobald. Theobald, a veteran Martin County teacher, has been on suspension for Facebook comments he posted following the September 10 killing of conservative icon Charlie Kirk. Kirk, he wrote, was a racist, misogynistic, fear-mongering, xenophobic neo-Nazi. Kirk was the founder of the youth organization Turning Point USA, which Theobald compared to Hitler Youth Organization. Kirk, 31, was shot and killed at Utah Valley University in Orem, Utah. Following the post, the school board on September 12 stripped Theobald of his teaching duties at Spectrum Academy in Stewart, and the school board voted October 7 to suspend him without pay and fire him. But Theobald requested a hearing before the State Division of Administrative Hearings to challenge the suspension and termination. Following the April 2 hearing before Administrative Law Judge Jody Ann Livingstone, the judge recommended Theobald keep his job and be paid back pay and benefits. Theobald and the school board each now has responded to Livingstone's recommendation. It's now up to the school board to make a final decision. The board has yet to set a meeting to consider the matter. The facts of this case do not justify disregarding the progressive discipline provisions of the collective bargaining agreement, or imposing the ultimate sanction of termination, Livingstone wrote in her recommendation. Theobald's attorney Martin Powell said Livingstone's statement is based on competent and substantial evidence and cannot be disregarded because it does not align with the school board's desired outcome. Competent substantial evidence, Powell wrote, is evidence that is sufficiently relevant and material that a reasonable mind would accept it as adequate to support a conclusion. And, he added, the school board cannot disregard Livingstone's recommendation because the board believes Livingstone could have found competent and substantial evidence to agree with their position had Livingstone weighed the evidence or credibility differently. School district officials declined to comment. Neither Powell nor school board attorney Anthony Gonzalez could be reached for comment. Theobald committed a serious offense based on the violations of State Board of Education rules, school board policies and district procedures, and progressive discipline is inappropriate in this case, Gonzalez wrote in a filing July 2 for the school board. Immediate removal was the only option, Gonzalez wrote. But Powell argued in his July 13 filing, the school board should reject Gonzalez's arguments against Livingstone's recommendation. Theobald's employment with the school board should be reinstated, Powell wrote. Livingstone's recommendation was based on the weight of substantial competent evidence presented at the April 2 hearing and should be adopted by the school board, Powell said. Keith Burbank is a watchdog reporter for TC Palm, covering Martin County. He can be reached at keith.burbank@tcpalm.com.
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0: 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Obituaries: All Sue Ellen Marie Lave, 63, passed away July 9, 2026. 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Posted online on July 11, 2026. Published in Treasure Coast. Brenda Jones. Brenda Jones went to be with her Lord and Savior on Sunday, June 28, 2026. Brenda was a woman of deep faith who loved the Lord and cherished her family. She devoted over 30 years of service to the United States Department of Agriculture, USDA, and spent 9 years as a school teacher, touching the lives of many students through her dedication and compassion. In her free time, Brenda enjoyed traveling and searching for treasures at garage sales. She is survived by her son, Ben, Darlene, Kim Breel III, daughter, Beverly Kim Breel, grandchildren, Ben, Sam, Kim Breel IV and Tabitha Kim Breel, great-grandchildren, Makayla Kim Breel, Bryn Kim Breel, and Maybelle Kim Breel, brother, Gary, Mary, Eves, significant other, Austin Matthew, as well as many beloved cousins and friends. She was preceded in death by her husband, W.F. Jones. A visitation will be held on Friday, July 17, 2026 from 10 to 11 a.m. with a memorial service to follow at 11 a.m. at Hazley Funeral Home, Fort Pierce. An online guest book may be signed at www.hazleyfuneralhome.com. 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Published in Treasure Coast. Edward McHugh. Edward Eddie McHugh, 94, passed away June 22, 2026. Survived by wife Deborah Watson, children Linda Gallen, Patricia Orlando, Kathy Urgley, and Edward McHugh, siblings Adelaide Quillen and Jerry McHugh. Predeceased by son Charles and brothers Robert and James McHugh. Posted online on June 25, 2026. Published in Treasure Coast. James Shillakes. James Ronald Shillakes, 84, of Port St. Lucie, Florida and Edgartown, Massachusetts, passed away peacefully on Friday, June 26, 2026, on Martha S. Vineyard. He is survived by his loving wife of 60 years, Carol H. Shillakes, of Port St. Lucie, Florida and Edgartown, Massachusetts, his brother, David Shillakes, his son, Christopher Shillakes, and wife Kirsten, his daughter, Jessica Riley, and husband Raymond, and his cherished grandchildren, Christian, Jocelyn, Keegan, Isabel, and Hayden, who knew him as their beloved papa. Born July 17, 1941, in Detroit, Michigan, Ron enjoyed a long and successful career with Warner Lambert/Pfizer, retiring as vice president in 2000. He played a key role in bringing numerous life-saving drugs to market, a source of great pride throughout his life. All who knew Ron will remember his sharp wit and humor, his passion for all sports, especially the Detroit Lions and Michigan Wolverines, and his love of golf, which he enjoyed playing with family and friends. An accomplished artist, his paintings adorn the walls of their home and grace the covers of the family's annual Christmas cards. The family would like to thank Hospice and Palliative Care of Martha's Vineyard for their care and support, and in lieu of flowers, please send donations to 455 State Road PMB 244, Vineyard Haven, MA 02568. Posted online on June 29, 2026, published in Treasure Coast. John Darlson, John Andreas Darlson, 84, primarily of Stuart, Florida, passed away peacefully on June 19, 2026. Born on March 14, 1942, in Newark, New Jersey, John was the only son of Andreas and Florence Darlson, Bowman. He spent his childhood mostly in Tewksbury Township, New Jersey. After moving to Florida in 1958, John graduated in 1960 from H.B. Plant High School in Tampa. He graduated from the University of Florida in 1964, where he was the student body treasurer, president of Phi Delta Theta Fraternity, a member of Florida Blue Key, and selected as a member of the school's Hall of Fame. John then graduated from UF's Levin College of Law in 1967 and moved to Washington, D.C., where he was a staff member to Congressman Paul Rogers for several years. After moving to Stuart in 1972, John ran a successful law practice and was very active in the local community for nearly three decades. He served as president of the Martin County Bar Association, president of the Stuart Chamber of Commerce, chairman of the I-95 Missing Link Task Force, and as the director of two different banks. Outside of his professional life, John coached his son's Little League baseball teams for several years, was an active member of St. Luke's and All Saints Episcopal Churches, an avid Florida Gator fan, and enjoyed golf, cars, and yard work. John is survived by his three adult children and five grandchildren. Posted online on June 27, 2026, published in Treasure Coast. Joseph Alexander McChristian Jr., 84, passed away June 22, 2026. Arrangements provided by All County Funeral Home and AMP, Crematory, Stuart. Posted online on June 29, 2026, published in Treasure Coast. Keith R. Campbell, 69, passed away June 27, 2026. Arrangements provided by All County Funeral Home and AMP, Crematory, Stuart. Posted online on June 30, 2026, published in Treasure Coast. Kevin O'Malley. Kevin O'Malley, 50, the eldest son of Annette and Peter O'Malley, passed away from complications of sepsis on June 30, 2026 at Serenity House in Santa Barbara, CA. As a third generation of the O'Malley family involved in Major League Baseball, Kevin spent 1997 working for the Los Angeles Dodgers during spring training at world-famous Dodgertown, Vero Beach, Florida. He also was in charge of sales and marketing that summer for the Florida State League Single-A Vero Beach Dodgers season. In 1996, he was a coach for the Dodgers Great Falls, Montana Single-A farm team. His grandfather Walter, the Baseball Hall of Fame member, and his father Peter, president of the Dodgers, 1970-1998, owned the Dodgers for 50 years. In 1953, Walter built Holman Stadium working with Bud Holman and local contractors. When Holman Stadium opened, Walter named it for board of director and longtime friend Holman, inscribing on its dedication bronze plaque to honor Bud L. Holman of the friendly city of Vero Beach. In 1964, Walter purchased from the city of Vero Beach the Dodgertown land, which was the site of the U.S. Naval Air Station in World War II. He and his son Peter then were responsible for modernizing the training site. The Dodgertown property is currently the centerpiece of the Jackie Robinson Training Complex, owned and operated by Major League Baseball. Kevin said of his time in Vero Beach, "I'm having a great time, just working at Dodgertown. I've come down here almost every year for spring training. Before I was just a fan, now I'm on the other side and I get a chance to see how everything is put together. I'm here because I love baseball." In 1998, O'Malley and Tom Seidler, his cousin and business partner, were co-founders and owners of Top of the Third Incorporated, which owned and operated minor league baseball Stockton Mudville 9 and the Visalia Rawhide. In 2012, Kevin became part owner of the San Diego Padres for more than a decade along with the Seidler and O'Malley families. For Thanksgiving 2015, the Seidlers and O'Malleys enjoyed a large family reunion at historic Dodgertown, Vero Beach, and dinner at McKee Botanical Garden around the iconic 35-foot, one-piece mahogany table. In 2004, Kevin married Allison Gelb and the couple has four children, Grace, Brendan, Brooke, and Margaret. Kevin was predeceased by his mother Annette on July 19, 2023 and his aunt Terry O'Malley Seidler on December 18, 2025. He is survived by his father Peter, sister Catherine, and brother Brian, as well as many cousins, nephews, and nieces. Funeral services are pending. Posted online on July 6, 2026, published in Treasure Coast, Christine Johnson. Christine Jane Johnson passed away peacefully in the comfort of her home on June 27, 2026, surrounded by the love of her children. She was 83 years old. Born on September 21, 1943, in Michigan, Christine spent most of her childhood in Vero Beach, Florida, where she became an accomplished synchronized swimmer with the renowned Vero Beach Dolphinettes, a celebrated amateur water ballet and synchronized swimming group. In 1958, she was honored as Miss Sports Fiesta, a title recognizing her beauty, grace, and involvement in the local community. Christine's life changed forever following a tragic automobile accident in 1978 that left her with lifelong disabilities. Yet those who knew her understood that her strength far exceeded any obstacle she faced. With unwavering determination and an unbreakable love for her family, she devoted herself to raising her three children. Never allowing adversity to define her, she later returned to school, earning her associate's degree in accounting. She went on to build a rewarding career, spending many years with the Charlotte Hornets in Charlotte, North Carolina. Those who knew Chris will remember her quick wit, wonderful sense of humor, and ability to find joy even through life's greatest challenges. She was an avid sports fan who rarely missed cheering on her beloved Charlotte Hornets and thoroughly enjoyed watching professional tennis. Whether sharing a laugh with family or settling in to watch a game or match, Chris embraced the simple moments that brought happiness. Above all else, Christine's greatest joy was her family. She is survived by her brothers, Malcolm Johnson of Augusta, Georgia, and Joseph Johnson of Vero Beach, Florida, her daughters, Carol Varnell and Gail Hummel, her son, Michael Hummel, her grandchildren, Lauren Zagurski, Kyle Varnell, Luke Hummel, and Lillian Hummel, and her great-grandchildren, Blythe Zagurski and Reese Zagurski. Christine treasured every moment spent with her grandchildren and great-grandchildren, who brought immeasurable happiness to her life. Christine will be remembered for her resilience, quiet strength, determination, infectious sense of humor, and unwavering devotion to her family. Her courage in the face of life's challenges inspired all who knew her, and her legacy of perseverance, love, and laughter will continue through those she loved most. The family will hold a private celebration of life in Vero Beach in the coming months. In lieu of flowers, memorial donations in honor of Christine Johnson may be made to Visiting Nurse Private Home Care, P.O. Box 888151, Dunwoody, Georgia, 30356, sylviasadic.org. Nonprofit for the Caregivers, posted online on June 30, 2026, published in Treasure Coast. Linda Anastasia Burns, 82, passed away June 29, 2026. 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Posted online on July 1, 2026, published in Treasure Coast. Lauren Griffith. Lauren C. Griffith, age 96, of Hope South, FL, and West Bend, Wisconsin, beloved husband, father, grandfather, great-grandfather, brother, friend, tennis player and businessman, passed away on June 13, 2026. Lauren's journey was one of remarkable achievements, enduring love, and a legacy of kindness and dedication to family and community. Full obituary, https://www.dignitymemorial.com/obituary/stewart-fl/lauren-griffith-1292610-7, posted online on July 2, 2026, published in Treasure Coast. Patricia Principe. Patricia A. Principe, 91, passed away peacefully on May 17, 2026. She was born in Manhattan, New York to William and Dorothea Duffy, and grew up in Sea Cliff, Long Island with her brother Bill and sister Mickey. She married the late Louis Principe in 1957 and later retired to Vero Beach and Palm City, Florida. Pat and Lou, as they were known, were married for almost 60 years and were a model of love, commitment, and the importance of family. Pat graduated with a teaching degree from Hunter College in New York City, taught first grade for 36 years and was passionate about making a difference in the lives of her students. She was the heart of our family. Intuitive and empathetic, she always seemed to know what people needed and would quietly provide her time, compassion, and wisdom. Pat is survived by her children Chris, Evelyn, Principe, of Stewart, Susan, Alan, Corres of Palm City, and Jeffrey, Stephanie, Principe of New York and her beloved grandchildren Ryan Corres, Rose Corres, and Christina Principe. She was blessed to have an amazing extended family of aunts, uncles, in-laws, a treasured cousin, nieces, and nephews all of whom she adored. A mass will be held at 10 a.m. on Friday, July 10, 2026 at Holy Redeemer Catholic Church Sacred Heart Chapel with a reception immediately following in the pavilion at Sandhill Cove Retirement Community in Palm City. All are welcome. In lieu of flowers, the family requests that donations be made in her name to the Martin Reads Initiative, led by the Children's Services Council of Martin County or Literacy Volunteers of America. Posted online on June 30, 2026, published in Treasure Coast Stanley Decline 88, passed away July 7, 2026. Arrangements provided by Yates Funeral Home and Cremation Services Port St. Lucie. Posted online on July 8, 2026, published in Treasure Coast Thomas Miller Ferguson 86, passed away July 4, 2026. Arrangements provided by All County Funeral Home and AMP, Crematory, Stewart. Posted online on July 5, 2026, published in Treasure Coast Vera Davis. Vera Lee Davis, a longtime resident of Vero Beach, Florida, passed away on June 26, 2026, at the age of 100. Born on October 25, 1925, in Monroe, Louisiana, to Philip and Eleanor Moore, Vera Lee led a life defined by devotion to her family and a vibrant, enduring spirit. In 1954, while working as a PBX operator at Barksdale Air Force Base, she met and married Captain Henry Edgar Davis, Jr., a World War II aviator. As a dedicated military spouse, Vera embraced the camaraderie and excitement of the post-war era, moving frequently with her growing family across the country to various Strategic Air Command bases in Louisiana, Kansas, California, New York, Florida, and Minnesota. Throughout these years, she found her true calling as a homemaker, supporting her family with grace and pride. In 1977, Vera and her family established a permanent home in Vero Beach, a beachside community she cherished for the next 49 years. Known affectionately as Miss V by those in her circle, she was a woman of remarkable poise, maintaining her model good looks and elegance throughout her life. She was a fixture at her favorite local restaurants, C.J. Cannon's, Bobby's, and the Ocean Grill, where her presence will be fondly remembered. Vera was preceded in death by her beloved husband, Major Henry Edgar Davis, Jr., in 2001. She is survived by her three children, Richard, Lori, Davis, Scott Davis, and Patricia, Lee, Brown. Her legacy continues through her two grandchildren, Patrick and Philip, and her two great-grandchildren, Leon and Isla. Vera was reunited with her husband, Major Davis, on June 26, 2026. She leaves behind a family who will miss her dearly and remember her with love. In lieu of flowers, please send donations in Vera's name to the Indian River Healthy Start Coalition, https://indian-river-healthy-start-coalition.networkforgood.com. Funeral services for Vera will be held on Thursday, July 2, 2026 at Our Savior Lutheran Church, 1850, 6th Avenue, Vero Beach, Florida. Committal will follow in Crest Lawn Cemetery, Vero Beach. Posted online on June 2026, published in Treasure Coast Vera Man. With sadness we announce the passing of Vera Man on May 14, 2026, at age 90. Born in Chicago, IL, Vera attended Flower

See West Florida, where she and Bob were snowbirds. Vera supported causes such as the Avenue D Boys Choir, the Highwaymen, Pace Center for Girls, Church Women United. She taught aqua aerobics and sang with the F.T. Pierce Jazz and Blues Society Band. Recently, Vera moved to California near daughters Marilyn and Marjorie and son-in-law Leon Geisberg. In heaven, Vera reunites with husband Bob, parents Verlin and Vera, sisters Gloria and Nedra, and their husbands. Memorial services will be held July 25 at St. Simon's Episcopal Church, Fort Pierce, Florida. For full obituary, https://www.adobecreekfuneralhome.com/obituary/vera-man posted online on July 9, 2026 published in Treasure Coast Sports Online. MLB Draft Tracker follows every pick for players from Florida. It's the biggest day in amateur baseball, as hundreds of high school and college players wait to hear their name in the 2026 MLB Draft in Philadelphia. We will follow along to track all of the Florida high school and college stars that will get picked to one of the 30 major league teams. The draft is split over 2 days this year after stretching over 3 days the last few go-rounds. And with doubt over whether high school players will be included in future drafts based off the collective bargaining agreement negotiations, this may be the last MLB draft of its kind for a while. Come back for a list of players and draft positioning. All times Eastern. The first 10 picks of the 2026 MLB draft will be broadcast on NBC. Picks 11 to 40 will air on MLB Network, while picks 41 to 135 can be seen via streaming on MLB.com or MLB.tv. The entire first round can be streamed on Fubo, which carries NBC and MLB Network and offers a free trial for new subscribers. Day 1 of the 2026 MLB Draft begins at 1 p.m. Saturday, July 11 with rounds 1 to 4. The draft will continue at 11:30 a.m. Sunday, July 12 with rounds 5 to 20. UFC 329, Benoit St. Denis vs. Paddy Pimblett. Odds, picks and predictions in a 3-round lightweight bout on the main card. Benoit St. Denis and Paddy Pimblett meet Saturday at UFC 329 at T-Mobile Arena in Las Vegas, Nevada. The early prelims begin at 5 p.m. Eastern Time, the prelims begin at 7 p.m. Eastern Time, and the main card is scheduled for a 9 p.m. Eastern Time start, all on Paramount+. Let's analyze UFC odds around the UFC 329. St. Denis vs. Pimblett odds and make our expert UFC picks and predictions. Records: St. Denis, 17-3-0, Pimblett, 23-4-0. St. Denis is coming off a round 2KO/TKO at UFC 325 against Dan Hooker last time out on January 31. He has 4 consecutive victories since TKO, doctor's stoppage loss against Renato Moicano in a main event fight night bout on September 28, 2024. He has 2 wins via duck submission, and 2 victories by way of KO/TKO, in the 4-bout win streak. Pimblett is looking to rebound after a unanimous decision loss to Justin Gaethje at UFC 324 in a title bout, as the Bata came up just a bit short in his championship bid. He had been 7-0 in his first 7 UFC fights, winning 3 times via duck submission, twice by way of KO/TKO, and 2 times via duck unanimous decision. Both fighters check in with a 73-inch reach. The southpaw St. Denis has an ever-so-slight 5.62 to 5.49 significant strikes landed per minute advantage. He has a 66.52% accuracy rate on those strikes, while the Briton checks in with a 57.78% mark. St. Denis has managed a 4.19 takedown average, to just 0.69 for Pimblett. St. Denis has a 35.82% takedown accuracy percentage, to 21.05% for Pimblett. BSD also holds a 1.75 to 1.20 submission average advantage, too. Provided by BetMGM Sportsbook, access USA Today Sports Scores and Sports Betting Odds Hub for a full list. Lines last updated at 12:45 p.m. Eastern Time.

0: Pimblett was on the fast track to a championship shot, but a loss to Gaethje has been falling back in line. He is about to get shuffled down the deck ever further, as St. Denis, -140, is the play to get the win straight up. St. Denis is a tough customer, and he has been a stoppage machine. In all of the key metrics, the arrow points to St. Denis, especially in the takedown department. Under 2.5 rounds, -165, is not priced out of line, but avoid going with no, -225 fight to go the distance, as the latter is just too expensive. In addition, if you like the favorite, taking St. Denis by KO/TKO, DQ, or submission, +125, on the five-way line in Method of Victory is a solid value at plus money. Visit MMA Junkie for more fight news and analysis. 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UFC 329 Max Holloway vs. Conor McGregor odds, picks and predictions in a five-round welterweight bout in the main event. Max Holloway and Conor McGregor meet Saturday at UFC 329 at T-Mobile Arena in Las Vegas, Nevada. The early prelims begin at 5 p.m. Eastern Time, the prelims begin at 7 p.m. Eastern Time, and the main card is scheduled for a 9 p.m. Eastern Time start, all on Paramount Plus. Let's analyze UFC odds around the UFC 329, Holloway vs. McGregor odds and make our expert UFC picks and predictions. Records, Holloway, 27-9-0, McGregor, 22-6-0, McGregor makes his way back to the octagon for the first time since July 10, 2021, when he was forced out after one round due to a TKO, doctor's stoppage against Dustin Poirier. He has dropped three of the past four fights dating back to a round four submission loss to Khabib Nurmagomedov at UFC 229. McGregor's last victory came at UFC 246 against Donald Cerrone, and the cowboy has long since retired. So, yeah, it's been a hot minute. This is the second time these two fighters have met. On August 17, 2013 at a fight night featuring Shogun vs. Kulsanin, McGregor edged Holloway via unanimous decision in his second ever fight at the UFC level. The 34-year-old Holloway has a lot of mileage on his tires. He is 23-9-0 in 32 fights at the UFC level since making his debut at UFC 143 on February 4, 2012. He is hanging on, dropping two of the past three fights, including a round 3 KO/TKO at UFC 308 in a title bout against Ilia Topuria. Holloway has gone the distance in two straight fights and in 10 of his past 13 outings. Meanwhile, McGregor hasn't gone the distance since UFC 202, a majority decision win over Nate Diaz on August 20, 2016, nearly 10 full years ago. Provided by BetMGM Sportsbook, access USA Today sports scores and sports betting odds hub for a full list. Lines last updated at 1:10 p.m. Eastern Time. It's impossible to be dubious of McGregor after such a lengthy layoff. What are we going to get with his cardio and stamina after 5 years away from the octagon? It's hard to trust McGregor due to the rust factor. However, Holloway, -275, will set you back nearly three times your potential return. Let's get a little more specific. Backing Holloway in round 2, +400, and Holloway in round 3, +450, is the way to go. If he wins in either round 2 or 3, you'll still lose one of the legs, but you'll also be well ahead. Under 2.5 rounds, -115, is worth a look. Again, there are huge questions about what kind of shape McGregor is going to be in, and how well he'll hold up against a still very dangerous veteran contender. Visit MMA Junkie for more fight news and analysis. For more sports betting picks and tips, check out sportsbookwire.com and BetFTW. 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Argentina vs. Switzerland odds, picks and predictions. Argentina and Switzerland meet Saturday in the 2026 FIFA World Cup quarterfinals. Kickoff from GEHA Field at Arrowhead Stadium in Kansas City, Missouri, is set for 9 p.m. Eastern Time, Fox. Let's analyze World Cup odds around Argentina vs. Switzerland odds and make our expert soccer picks and predictions. Argentina, the winners of the 2022 World Cup, ripped through its group stage, beating Algeria 3-0, Austria 2-0, and Jordan 3-1. Moving on to the round of 32, it had a scare against Cinderella story Cape Verde, who pushed the champs to extra time. Argentina won 3-2 in extra time and advanced to face Egypt. It beat the F. Mohamed Salah-led side 3-2 behind a 92nd-minute goal from M. Enzo Fernandez, having been down 2-0 with just 15 minutes left before stoppage time. Switzerland had a similar route. Despite a disappointing 1-1 draw with Qatar to open its tournament, it throttled Bosnia-Herzegovina 4-1 and beat Canada 2-1 to win Group B. Switzerland then dominated Algeria 2-0 in the round of 32, ending with 1.72 more expected goals than its opponents. Entering as an underdog in its round of 16 matchup, Switzerland took down Colombia in penalties after a 0-0 finish through 120 minutes. Provided by BetMGM Sportsbook, access USA Today Sports Scores and Sports Betting Odds Hub for a full list. Lines last updated at 11:50 a.m. Eastern Time. Argentina 2, Switzerland 1. Bet Argentina, -145. Switzerland's offensive firepower was extremely disappointing against Colombia, despite scoring in each of its previous World Cup outings. It ended with just 0.39 expected goals and no big chances created. Against a world-class Argentina, it should struggle to keep pace. Argentina allowed Cape Verde to hang in the game, but against Egypt, despite a second-half comeback, it had a more decisive outcome. The F. Lionel Messi-led side had its way, ending with 2.84 expected goals and 5 big chances created. There's just so much firepower taking the field for Argentina that it should find a way to keep scoring and winning at a high pace. While these odds are a touch expensive, it's the right play in this game. Bet over 2.5, +130. Argentina speeds teams up, and it has been able to convert those chances often. It has scored 3 goals in 4 of its 5 World Cup showings. It hasn't necessarily had luck on its side either. Having ended with more than 2.0 expected goals against both Cape Verde and Egypt, it has earned those goals. Argentina has scored in the first half in all but one game as well, so it should be able to put some pressure on Switzerland early. While Switzerland has a different style, it has scored 8 goals in its last 4 contests. If it has to get out of what should be a defensive first game plan, it can bury shots. For more soccer coverage, follow USA Today Sports. 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Arizona Diamondbacks at Los Angeles Dodgers odds, picks and predictions. The Arizona Diamondbacks, 47-47, and Los Angeles Dodgers, 61-34, face off in the second game of their 3-game series in Los Angeles, California, on Saturday. First pitch from Dodger Stadium is at 9:10 p.m. Eastern Time. Let's analyze MLB odds around the Diamondbacks versus Dodgers odds and make our expert MLB picks and predictions for the best bets. Season series, Dodgers lead 5-3. The Diamondbacks have won 2 games in a row after taking the series opener on Friday, September 3. Starter Eduardo Rodriguez allowed back-to-back home runs to start the game, but those were the only runs he allowed in 6 innings, earning his 8th win of the year. Tim Tawa homered, had 3 hits and drove in 4 runs for Arizona, and Gabby Moreno drove in 2 with 2 hits. The Dodgers have now lost 3 of their last 5 games. Shohei Ohtani led off the game with a homer, but he was scratched from his start on the mound, as he has been dealing with knee inflammation. The Dodgers went with a bullpen game, with seven pitchers getting work. Will Klein took the loss, allowing one run in 1 2/3 innings. Andy Pages had three hits, including a solo homer. RHP Brandon Pfaad vs. RHP Yoshinobu Yamamoto Pfaad, 2-1, 4.84 ERA, makes his 6th start and 16th appearance. He has a 1.35 whip, 3.4 BB/9 and 7.3 K/9 through 48 and 1/3 innings. Yamamoto, 9-5, 2.49 ERA, makes his 17th start. He has a 0.88 whip, 1.8 BB/9 and 8.6 K/9 through 104 and 2/3 innings. Provided by BetMGM Sportsbook, access USA Today Sports Scores and Sports Betting Odds Hub for a full list. 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For decades, BHQ has been helping players just like you win. 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Sign up today. Dodgers 5, Diamondbacks 3. The Diamondbacks have won 2 straight games against the Dodgers. They have not won 3 consecutive regular season games against them since April 2023. Pfaad has been great since his return to the rotation, allowing 1 run in 2 starts, 10 1/3 IP, but the Dodgers are 11-5 in Yamamoto's starts and are 6-1 in his last 7. He has allowed 2 or fewer runs in 7 of his last 8 starts. The Diamondbacks are 20-27 on the road this season and have won 2 straight away games. They are 15-30 against team over .500. They are due a loss. The Dodgers will win, but take the value with the run line, instead. Pass. 10 of Arizona's last 12 losses have been by 2 or more runs. The Dodgers' last 7 wins with Yamamoto on the mound have been by multiple runs. 6 of their last 9 wins overall have been by multiple runs. Bet Dodgers -1.5, -130. 11 of Yamamoto's 16 starts have not surpassed 9 total runs, including 3 of his last 4. 5 of the last 7 meetings have not surpassed 9 total runs. Arizona is 40-51-30/U, while the Dodgers are 44-51-0/U. Bet under 9, -120. For more sports betting picks and tips, check out sportsbookwire.com and BetFTW. 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How uproar over college football 27 microtransactions got them removed. Backlash from early players of the college football 27 video game has caused EA Sports to backtrack on its paid progression model. Gameplay for the latest installment in the popular college football video game franchise has been lauded as the best since the series revival in 2024. And its availability on PC for the first time since NCAA 14 back in 2013 was lauded by fans. Yet of the more than 1,000 reviews on Steam in the 2 days since its worldwide release July 9, more than 70% have been negative. That's largely in response to EA Sports microtransactions in its popular offline modes. In Dynasty mode, players can take over a program and build it over decades into a national powerhouse, while Road to Glory follows a created player's path from high school recruit to Heisman Trophy contender. Gamers who purchased early access to CFB 27 were vocal about the changes Orlando-based EA Sports made to the progression models from last year's College Football 26, notably that the only way to get good enough to win was to pay for the XP on top of the $70 it cost just for the game's standard edition. Earliest access would cost at least $100 for the deluxe edition plus a $150 MVP plus membership. On July 9, EA Sports announced on its forum that it heard the feedback and was planning to put faster coach progression sliders back into the game in a future patch. And in a post on social media July 10, it said that during server maintenance Saturday July 11, all paid progression options would be removed from both Dynasty and Road to Glory. In College Football 27, we aspired to deliver the deepest experience to date with all new Dynasty Blueprint, new positions in Road to Glory, and the best college football gameplay yet, read the July 10th post. However, your feedback on Road to Glory and Dynasty is that we've missed the mark with the introduction of paid progression options. This was added independent of deeper mode progression with the aim to give players more choice, but what you've said is that they're not adding the value we intended. Microtransactions, or small purchases made in games, have become an unwelcome regular feature in modern video games, forcing players to continue to spend real-world money to advance through games and improve characters rather than by simply getting better by playing. Gamers see it as a way companies continue to milk money from their audience. In College Football 27, gamers found that building up experience for their coaches in Dynasty mode and players in Road to Glory wasn't as fast as it was in College Football 26. In last year's game, XP sliders were available to more quickly gain experience, something valuable for players who don't have dozens and dozens of hours to kill grinding away in order to get good enough to compete. That's also something that reviewers said was no longer available without paying for college football points in CFB 27. An article by Kotaku also said that there is a cap on the amount of XP available without paying cash, and Insider Gaming noted that reviewers granted early access in previews said those versions did not include these changes. The hashtag CFBPlayDon'tPay hashtag caught fire as streamers and game reviewers, including YouTuber Bordeaux, who said he would no longer partner with EA after doing so with previous CFB editions, spread the word about the shady practice. I really hope this is a lesson to a lot of the gaming companies out there, do not take your community for granted, he said in a video posted after EA's announcement about removing the microtransactions. Do not take your community like you can just charge up a little extra money and get away with it there. EA Sports gave its initial update July 9th, the game's wide release date, acknowledging some of the criticism and noting what changes would be coming down the line in future patches. It said the game's new Dynasty blueprint changed how coach progression worked depending on the coach archetype, perks, and staff decisions, adding that coach XP speed settings were available in both online and offline play, while XP accelerators were available in online play only. For Road to Glory, EA said progression was redesigned around earning weekly XP during gameplay and setting a player's weekly agenda. Here's what the company said was in store in upcoming title updates, with more details coming next week. In announcing the removal of paid progressions, EA also said any college points in their wallet wouldn't be able to spend them in Dynasty and Road to Glory after the update. UFC 329, Corey Sandhagen vs. Mario Bautista odds, picks and predictions in a three-round bantamweight bout on the main card. Corey Sandhagen and Mario Bautista meet Saturday at UFC 329 at T-Mobile Arena in Las Vegas, Nevada. The early prelims begin at 5 p.m. Eastern Time, the prelims begin at 7 p.m. Eastern Time, and the main card is scheduled for a 9 p.m. Eastern Time start, all on Paramount Plus. Let's analyze UFC odds around the UFC 329, Sandhagen vs. Bautista odds and make our expert UFC picks and predictions. Records, Sandhagen, 18-6-0, Bautista, 17-3-0, Sandhagen is looking to bounce back after a title fight loss via unanimous decision against Merab Dvalishvili at UFC 320. He is just 1-2 in the past three fights, also losing via unanimous decision to Umar Nurmagomedov in a main event August 3, 2024. He has ended up going the distance in four of the past five fights. Bautista also lost to the aforementioned Nurmagomedov at UFC 321, then he rebounded for a round two submission win last time out against Vinicius Oliveira in a fight night main event in early February. The finish stopped a five-bout win streak via decision. Sandhagen has a slight 1-inch reach advantage over Bautista, while the latter has a 5.30 to 4.86 significant strikes landed per minute advantage. Bautista also has a 54.92% mark in accuracy percentage on those strikes, while Sandhagen checks in at 51.06%. On takedown average, Bautista has a 1.91 mark, while Sandhagen is good for 1.15. Bautista is better on submission average, too, posting a 0.85 mark, while Sandhagen is at just 0.25. Provided by BetMGM Sportsbook, access USA Today Sports Scores and Sports Betting Odds Hub for a full list. Lines last updated at 12:30 p.m. Eastern Time. Bautista, plus 130, is a better value at plus money on the two-way line in what should be an absolute war, and potential fight of the night. Remember, Sandhagen has been the distance 4 times in the past 5 outings, and 6 times in the past 8 bouts, and Bautista has needed the judges to decide a winner in 5 of the previous 6 outings. As such, if you like Bautista for the mild upset, going Bautista by decision slash technical decision, plus 175, is worth a look for the chance to nearly double up. Over 2.5 rounds, minus 260, is a little too expensive, as is yes, minus 200 fight to go the distance. If you're able to fold either of those plays into a multi-leg parlay, that's fine, but avoid playing straight up, as both cost more than 2 times your potential return. Visit MMA Junkie for more fight news and analysis. For more sports betting picks and tips, check out sportsbookwire.com and BetFTW. 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New York Yankees at Washington Nationals odds, picks and predictions. The New York Yankees, 52-42, and Washington Nationals, 48-47, play the second game Saturday of a 3-game series in Washington, D.C. First pitch from Nationals Park is at 4:05 p.m. Eastern Time. Let's analyze MLB odds around the Yankees versus Nationals odds and make our expert MLB picks and predictions for the best bets. Season series, Yankees lead 1-0. The Yankees rallied late to steal Friday's opener, scoring 3 runs in the 9th inning for a 5-3 win over the Washington Nationals. New York cashed as a minus 158 road favorite while the under, 9.5, hit. 2B Jazz Chisholm Jr. delivered the go-ahead 2-run homer, while DH Ben Rice launched his 29th of the season. C. Austin Wells and RF Jason Domínguez also went deep in the victory. The Nationals let this one slip away. The bullpen suffered its MLB-leading 26th blown save of the season. RF James Wood stayed red-hot, blasting his 26th home run, while C. Kybert Ruiz also went deep. Washington, however, stranded 7 runners and went just 2-for-9 with runners in scoring position. The loss was the Nationals' 4th in their last 6 games. RHP Cam Schlittler vs. RHP Miles Mikolas Schlittler, 9-5, 2.01 ERA, makes his 20th start. He has a 0.93 whip, 1.7 BB/9 and 10.5 K/9 in 112 innings. Mikolas, 3-7, 5.78 ERA, makes his 9th start and 20th appearance. He has a 1.33 whip, 1.9 BB/9 and 5.0 K/9 in 90 and 1/3 innings. Provided by BetMGM Sportsbook, access USA Today Sports Scores and Sports Betting Odds Hub for a full list. 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Sign up today. Yankees 6, Nationals 2 pass. I love the Yankees, minus 200, on Saturday but not at 2-1 odds, I'll take my play to the run line. Yankees minus 1.5, minus 120. Don't let the Yankees' recent skid fool you, this is a mismatch on the mound. Schlittler has been one of baseball's biggest breakout stars, carrying a sparkling 2.01 ERA into Saturday while consistently giving New York a chance to win. On the other side is Mikolas, who's been hammered all season with a 5.78 ERA and is coming off another rough outing. The Nationals can score, but their pitching staff and bullpen continue to be major liabilities. Washington ranks near the bottom of the league in ERA and has already blown 26 saves, making it tough to trust them once Mikolas exits. New York has been excellent on the road with a 29-22 record. This feels like the perfect spot for the Yankees to get a comfortable win. Trust the pitching advantage and lay the run line. Everything points to bet under 9, minus 115, on Saturday. The Yankees have seen it cash in 6 of their last 9 games, and 5 of their last 7 meetings with Washington have stayed below the total. If Schlittler pitches like he has all season, runs should be tough to find. For more sports betting picks and tips, check out sportsbookwire.com and BetFTW. 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Norway vs. England odds, picks and predictions. Norway and England meet Saturday in a 2026 World Cup quarterfinals match. Kickoff from Hard Rock Stadium in Miami Gardens, Florida, is set for 5 p.m. Eastern Time, Fox. Let's analyze 2026 World Cup odds around Norway vs. England odds and make our expert soccer picks and predictions. Norway, ranked number 19 in the FIFA World Rankings, picked up a 2-1 win over Brazil in the round of 16, advancing to the quarterfinals for the first time ever. F. Erling Haaland, who plays his club soccer for Manchester City of the English Premier League, scored 2 goals to oust Brazil. He has 7 goals in 4 games in the World Cup, as he is very much in the mix for the Golden Boot Award. England, ranked number 4 in the FIFA World Rankings, won an entertaining 3-2 battle against Mexico at Azteca Stadium in Mexico City last time out in the round of 16. England has won 3 in a row since a scoreless.
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2: Good day. You are listening to today's edition of the New York Times. It's July 17th, 2026, and my name is Les. The first article today, in a live update, Andy Burnham becomes labor leader and is set to be Britain's prime minister. Mr. Burnham is expected to promise in a speech more public control of essential services, a shift of power toward local governments, and a push for economic growth. By Michael D. Shear. Here's the latest. Andy Burnham was installed on Friday as the leader of Britain's Labour Party, the final step before King Charles III asks him on Monday to form a government and become the country's 59th prime minister. In remarks to a special conference of Labour Party members, Mr. Burnham is expected to call for more public control of essential services, a shift of power toward local governments, and a push for economic growth by increasing the country's industrial base, according to excerpts from his speech released by Labour Party officials. The former mayor of Greater Manchester faces many of the same structural problems that have caused the country to churn through prime ministers every few years since 2016. Slow economic growth, high government debt, a struggling national health service, and deep political divisions. Mr. Burnham, who replaces outgoing Prime Minister Keir Starmer, has offered few details about how he would confront those, and the excerpts released before the speech were vague. He is expected to say the Labour Party under his leadership must have the, quote, courage to fix the big things that politics has neglected, end quote, and the, quote, conviction to argue for our plans, end quote. In his career as mayor of Greater Manchester, Mr. Burnham repeatedly argued that the national government in Westminster was ignoring the needs of local communities, especially in the north of England. He has promised to set up an office in Manchester as a symbol of the government's determination to ensure that changes. Britain took a series of wrong turns in the 1980s, he will say Friday, referring to the transformative and contentious government of Prime Minister Margaret Thatcher, which oversaw extensive privatization and deregulation. His criticism of past governments will implicitly include his own Labour Party when he says that his administration will embark on, quote, a new path to the one we've been on for the last 40 years, end quote. As he becomes the leader of the party, Mr. Burnham will promise to be, quote, unashamedly Labour in our priorities and in the decisions we take, putting people and places at the heart of everything we do, end quote. At the same time, Mr. Burnham is expected to signal an increased willingness to work with other parties in Parliament to confront some of the country's most entrenched challenges. And that concludes that article. Next up, a Trump obsession that carries a cost for democracy. In demanding steps to address the integrity of voting, President Trump persisted in relitigating his 2020 election defeat while finding ways to cast doubt on the 2026 outcome, by Peter Baker. President Trump used a lot of alarming words on Thursday night as he addressed the American people about threats to the integrity of elections in the United States. Deep state, rigged and stolen, conspiring, manipulation, corrupt, fraud, cover-up. But the bottom-line message he clearly wanted to leave with the public was this: he is not a loser, regardless of the result of the 2020 election. There were dark forces at work to thwart him, and if his party loses this fall's midterm election, he intimated, that may not be an honest outcome either. Mr. Trump's prime-time speech from the East Room of the White House was an astonishing spectacle featuring a president intent on persuading the country that its elections cannot be trusted, at least not the ones where he or his allies fall short. He cited selectively declassified documents to make sensational claims about vulnerabilities of the election system, although nothing he revealed proved any outcomes were actually changed. The exercise underscored how much Mr. Trump in his second term has come to be obsessed with the relitigating the 2020 election and finding ways to cast doubt on the 2026 election. In the 18 months since he returned to office, he has installed election deniers in key positions, sought to change the rules to make it harder to cast ballots, seized voting records in a bid to prove his conspiracy theories, and purged officials who investigated his efforts to overturn his election defeat 6 years ago. It does feel a little like Captain Ahab in Moby Dick, said Trevor Potter, a Republican former chairman of the Federal Election Commission. He is just fixated on his claim that he didn't lose the 2020 election. Armchair psychiatrists can say he doesn't like losing. He can never admit he lost anything. But it's clearly become an important part of his psyche, and in some ways an important part of this administration, Potter added. On one level, according to people close to him, Mr. Trump's fixation on rewriting the history of 2020 is about solving the wounded ego of a man who constitutionally resists ever admitting that he has lost anything. He has made it a litmus test for anyone working for him to accede to, or at least not contradict, the lie that he won back then, not Joseph R. Biden Jr. Mr. Trump has authorized investigations to revisit his many claims that have previously been debunked, inquiries seemingly aimed not at following wherever the facts may take them, but in search of facts to back up his own unsubstantiated certitudes. It is hard to imagine that he would accept any investigation concluding that he lost fair and square. But while part of this is about looking backward, It also is about looking forward. With Mr. Trump deeply unpopular, according to polls, just 37% approve of his performance in the latest Washington Post Ipsos survey, his party faces a possible drubbing in congressional races in November. So Mr. Trump seems intent on laying a predicate that, at the least, could explain away a defeat and, at most, his critics fear, potentially justify direct intervention aimed at changing the results. It's the standard approach to cast doubt on the electoral rules of the game, where many populist authoritarians feel threatened by unpopularity at the polls, or if the results declare them the loser at the ballot, said Pippa Norris, who has taught political science at Harvard University for 3 decades and was the founding director of the Election Integrity Project. Indeed, it's been a leitmotif which the president has used for more than a decade now, Norris added. Mr. Trump's allies insist that he has well-founded reasons for his election conspiracy hunt, that Democrats, the news media, career officials, and foreign governments all had cause to try to stop him from winning a second term and then hide their tracks. A self-serving establishment, they say, is protecting its own power and eager to take down a disruptive outsider in the form of Mr. Trump. The president passionately believes he was wronged in the 2020 election, said Christopher Ruddy, his friend and chief executive of Newsmax Media. And I think he is motivated for 2 reasons, to get vindication and to prevent future election irregularities, Ruddy added. But some Republicans wish Mr. Trump would move on, seeing the issue as politically unhelpful in a campaign season when voters are focused on the cost of living and other matters close to home. An Economist-YouGov poll last month found that Mr. Trump has persuaded 50% of Republicans that the 2020 election was rigged, but that is more of an article of faith among the president's base than the broader electorate. While 66% of self-identified MAGA Republicans share that view, just 32% of other Republicans do, and only 23% of independents. Mr. Trump's repeated forays into election denialism this term also reflect the change in his inner circle. While there were powerful voices in his first term who told him that his claims of election fraud were not true, most notably William P. Barr, then the Attorney General, Mr. Trump this time is surrounded by advisors who either cheer him on or keep quiet. Clearly, there's nobody in the White House who can say no to him. There's no adult in the room, said former Representative Barbara Comstock, Republican of Virginia, and a longtime Trump critic. They won't say to him, "Mr. President, you lost the damn election. Why are we doing this again?" she added. Indeed, would-be administration officials at the start of this term were asked point blank during job interviews if they believed Mr. Trump won the 2020 election. Those who said no were generally not welcomed into the fold. Conversely, Democrats have now made a point of asking the same question during confirmation hearings of Trump nominees, leaving them struggling to find an answer under oath that does not anger the president. "Do you deny that Joe Biden won the 2020 election?" Senator Mark Warner, Democrat of Virginia, asked Jay Clayton, the president's nominee for Director of National Intelligence, during a hearing this week. "Senator, I'm not an election denier. Joe Biden was certified as the President of the United States," Mr. Clayton responded. Democrats noticed the use of the word "certified" as opposed to "elected" or "won." That has become an escape word for Trump nominees. Even the president does not deny that Mr. Biden was certified. He just claims that he should not have been. Senator John Ossoff, Democrat of Georgia, tried to pin Mr. Clayton down. "Who won the 2020 election?" he asked directly. "I've answered it," Mr. Clayton said. "I've answered it." Isn't it humiliating to be unable to answer this question, to have to indulge the president's delusions? Mr. Ossoff replied. Mr. Trump's laser focus on 2020 was evident in his speech on Thursday night. as he spun out assertions of Chinese hacking, illegally registered voters, and cover-ups, Mr. Trump referred 7 times to the 2020 election that he lost, albeit without an explicit claim that he won. He offered no concerns about the validity of the 2016 or 2024 elections that he won. And while he suggested that China intervened in the election 6 years ago because it, quote-unquote, wanted me to lose, he made no mention of Russia's intervention 4 years before that on his behalf. He used the words China or Chinese 20 times and mentioned Russia only once as part of a list of nations that have the capacity to hack election machines. In fact, U.S. intelligence agencies have concluded that while China made nascent efforts to influence American opinion during the 2020 election, it largely stayed on the sidelines while Russia mounted an expansive and aggressive campaign to help Mr. Trump win in 2016. With just less than 16 weeks until the next election, the pressing issue is where Mr. Trump plans to take the matter. He used the speech to announce that he has ordered the FBI and other agencies to investigate election interference. He also pushed Congress again to pass legislation to require proof of citizenship to register and photo identification to cast ballots. But Senate Republicans have made clear to him again and again that there are not enough votes to pass it. The idea that Mr. Trump might opt to take action if the election does not go the way he wants it to is not unthinkable. In an interview with the New York Times in January, Mr. Trump said he regretted not heeding advisors who urged him to order the National Guard to seize voting machines in swing states that he lost in 2020. "Great damage has been done to our country," he said on Thursday night. "Our elections were left vulnerable to being rigged and stolen, and the trust of the American people was lost. This cannot be allowed to continue," he added. The question for many Americans will be, whom do they trust? And that ends that article. Next up, in another live update, this one's on the Iran war. U.S. hits bridges and a port in country south, Iranian media says. The U.S. Military Central Command said the latest round of attacks had, quote-unquote, hit dozens of Iranian military targets, but made no mention of civilian infrastructure. By Layli Nukanazar and Shirin Hakim. Here's the latest. The U.S. military struck bridges and a port facility in southern Iran, Iranian state media reported on Friday, and Middle East nations said they were fending off more attacks by Tehran as the opposing sides escalated their week-long crisis over the Strait of Hormuz. The latest American attacks targeted rail and road connections between Iran's southern port cities and the rest of the country, Iranian state media said, as the U.S. military sought to degrade Tehran's ability to choke shipping in the strait. Iranian state media reported that at least 6 bridges in the southern province of Hormozgan, home to the Bandar Abbas naval base, were hit, citing provincial officials. Strikes also hit the Bandar Abbas railway station, Iran's state broadcaster said. Nearby in Khamir County, 6 bridges were hit, Iran's state news agency reported, citing local officials. A control tower at the Chabahar port on the Gulf of Oman was also destroyed in a strike, according to the state broadcaster. 8 people were killed and 20 others wounded in the U.S. attacks across Iran, the state-run Islamic Republic news agency reported on Friday. The U.S. military's Central Command said in a statement early Friday that the latest round of American attacks had, quote, hit dozens of Iranian military targets, such as coastal surveillance and air defense sites, military logistics infrastructure, and maritime capabilities, end quote. The statement made no mention of civilian infrastructure. As President Trump strains to find a resolution to a war that has dragged on for more than 4 months and damaged the global economy, he has threatened to attack civilian infrastructure to try to force Iran's leaders to make a deal. Such attacks could be considered a war crime. The United States was, quote, winning big in Iran, and you will see the fruits of that labor very, very shortly, end quote, according to Mr. Trump, who said that during a White House address on Thursday night. He did not elaborate. The Iranian military said it had retaliated by firing on Middle Eastern countries that hosted U.S. military facilities, including Bahrain, Kuwait, Oman, and Syria. Sirens warning of incoming attacks went off on Friday in Bahrain, and Kuwait's military said it was intercepting missile and drone strikes launched from Iran. There were no immediate reports of casualties in either country. Attack drones were also shot down early Friday in Erbil, the capital of Iraq's semi-autonomous Kurdistan region, according to a statement from the Regional Counterterrorism Force. It did not identify the source of the drones, though Iraqi Kurdistan hosts U.S. forces and has repeatedly come under fire from Iran and Tehran-aligned Iraqi militias since the war began. A tanker in the Strait of Hormuz, off the coast of Oman, was struck by a projectile on Friday, according to United Kingdom Maritime Trade Operations, a monitoring agency run by the British Navy. The ship reported minor damage and no crew members were harmed, the agency said. As the U.S.-Iran conflict narrows to the question of control over the strait, a major conduit for the global oil and gas trade, Iran has repeatedly fired on commercial ships that it says are transiting the waterway without authorization. The U.S. military this week resumed enforcement of a blockade of Iranian ports as part of its pressure campaign on Tehran. Iranian officials have warned that if the United States targets civilian infrastructure, they will retaliate by expanding their attacks. The Iranian authorities also appeared to be trying to prepare the public for further U.S. attacks. The Iranian Energy Ministry issued a statement carried by the state broadcaster asking residents of southern provinces to shut off air conditioning for an hour during peak periods of use. Temperatures in Bandar Abbas, the capital of Hormozagan province, were forecast to top 100 degrees Fahrenheit in the coming days. And that ends that article. Next, we have another live update. This one's called Wildfire Smoke Expected to Darken Skies Again on Friday. The dense smoke from Canadian wildfires has pushed air quality to dangerous levels in the past few days, by Judson Jones and Zeke Manaya. Here's the latest. Smoke spread by hundreds of wildfires dotting Canada and Minnesota is expected to again darken skies and lead to unhealthy air quality for millions of people on Friday. The wildfires have set off air quality alerts from the upper Midwest through the Great Lakes region into the Northeast this week. Advancing weather systems are expected to help sweep away some of the stifling heat and smoke from pockets of the Northeast later in the day on Friday. But the upper Midwest, in places like Toledo, Detroit, and Milwaukee, will likely have to contend with the acrid smell of smoke and sky-tinting plumes through the weekend. The border crossing pollution also sparked complaints from U.S. lawmakers aimed at the Canadian government, criticizing the country's management of its forests. American congressional members from Michigan addressed a letter to Canada's Prime Minister, Mark Carney, on Wednesday, threatening to intervene if Canada did not step up its response to the fires. As of late Thursday, Mr. Carney had yet to respond to the letter. Here's what we're covering. Air quality. Air is considered hazardous when the quality index, which measures the density of five pollutants, tops 300. On Thursday, Toledo, Milwaukee, and Detroit were among the places with AQI levels over 500. Political threats. Republican lawmakers from states affected by the smoke threatened punitive action against Canada, accusing the country of mismanaging the wildfires. Senator Bernie Moreno, Republican of Ohio, said he would introduce a bill next week to penalize Canada, quote-unquote, for this atrocity. Ontario fires. Many of Canada's wildfires are now raging across Ontario, a province that has spent beyond its budget to fight chronic blazes in recent years. And climate impact. As climate change drives global temperatures past record levels, the frequency of days when the air is both hot and polluted has been increasing, and a warmer world can lead to more intense smoke events. And that ends that article. The next article, Cyclospora linked to Taylor Farms lettuce sent to Taco Bell. Federal officials worked with Michigan investigators to trace the outbreak to iceberg lettuce, which may also have gone to other vendors. By Christina Jewett, Alice Callahan, and Caroline Hopkins Lagaspi. The Centers for Disease Control and Prevention has linked an outbreak of cyclosporiasis to iceberg lettuce that Taylor Farms supplied to Taco Bell, according to two federal officials who declined to be named. The CDC said the shredded lettuce was sent to Taco Bell locations in Indiana, Kentucky, Michigan, Ohio, and West Virginia. In a notice posted Thursday night, the agency warned the public not to eat shredded iceberg lettuce served at Taco Bell locations in those states. It remains unclear if Taylor Farms sent the lettuce to other vendors, said one of the officials, who was not cleared to speak for the administration. The CDC has not publicly named Taylor Farms in its investigation. A spokeswoman for Taylor Farms did not respond to requests for comment. More than 1,644 people reported eating at Taco Bell before becoming sick with a parasitic infection, and 94 had been hospitalized, according to the CDC. Food and Drug Administration officials also said the lettuce was grown by a single supplier in Mexico. The agency has stepped up screening at the border for the company's lettuce, according to an agency update posted Thursday night. The FDA said that other restaurants and stores might be implicated as health officials continued their investigation. And not all Taco Bell locations in the five states had received the affected lettuce. In a statement Thursday night, Taco Bell said it was voluntarily removing potentially affected lettuce it had received from a supplier in select states. It did not identify the supplier, but said the lettuce from that supplier would be, quote-unquote, indefinitely removed from its supply chain nationwide and would be replaced quickly. The United States is on track to have more Cyclospora cases in 2026 than in any previous year, with 1,645 confirmed cases and 141 hospitalizations across 34 states as of Monday, according to the CDC. The agency is investigating more than 5,100 additional illnesses that may have been caused by the parasite, which is transmitted through food or water contaminated with feces. Health officials are also investigating other cyclosporiasis illnesses and outbreaks in other states that are unrelated to the one linked to Taco Bell, the CDC said in its notice, posted Thursday night. Dr. Natasha Bagdasarian, the chief medical executive for Michigan, said in an interview on Tuesday that not everyone sickened in the state had reported eating at a single restaurant. A supplier that sells a product to restaurants may also stock grocery stores, she said. Many people who have gotten sick said they did not eat at Taco Bell. Other states with higher than usual cyclospora cases this year include North Carolina, Illinois, Maryland, and Texas. With around $7 billion in annual revenue, Taylor Farms, based in Salinas, California, is one of the largest producers of fresh lettuce and vegetables in the country. Bags of its chopped salad kits can be found at Walmart, Whole Foods, Target, and other grocery stores, and it is a leading supplier of lettuce and other produce to many large restaurant chains. Taylor Farms has been involved in previous foodborne illness outbreaks, including a cyclosporiasis outbreak linked to salad mix that sickened hundreds in 2013. Health officials considered the supplier the likely source of an E. coli outbreak linked to onions served at McDonald's in 2024 that resulted in 104 illnesses, 34 hospitalizations, and one death. The Washington Post was first to report the connection between Taylor Farms and the outbreak. Once they are infected, it can take days to weeks for people to develop symptoms. The main symptom is frequent watery diarrhea, A loss of appetite, cramping, bloating, gas, nausea, fatigue, and weight loss can also occur. Though the illness rarely causes serious complications, its symptoms can sometimes linger for a month or more if untreated. Antibiotics are the main treatment. Tracing psychological

Next up, Ukraine was on a roll, then a clash over war strategy exploded into view. From an underground parking garage, Ukraine's newly dismissed defense minister aired the most dramatic public critique of the military command to emerge during the war. By Andrew E. Kramer. For President Vladimir Zelensky, a long string of political and battlefield setbacks had by this summer seemed to fade into the rearview mirror. Ukraine, through the grit of its soldiers and the innovation of its engineers, entered a winning streak. What snapped it was not a fearsome Russian offensive or another unraveling of relations with President Trump. Instead, it was an outbreak of political infighting, which culminated with Mr. Zelensky's dismissal on Wednesday of a popular, youthful defense minister who championed the innovations of drone warfare. The minister, Mykhailo Fedorov, responded Thursday by hosting reporters and opposition politicians in an underground parking garage for security against Russian missiles. There, he aired the most dramatic public critique of Ukraine's war strategy, its corruption in defense contracting, and the shortcomings in its military command to emerge during the full-scale war with Russia. After more than 4 years in which virtually all Ukrainian officials lionized the military leadership, Mr. Fedorov lit into it. An open clash between the Minister of Defense and the commanding general had cracked an all-important sense of unity in fighting the larger Russian army, as well as the narrative of a Ukraine riding high in the war. For weeks, Ukrainians had talked of a turning point in the conflict, with Ukraine having battlefield and diplomatic success after a cold, dark winter of heavy Russian bombardments. The front line, while still a swirl of lethal violence, has mostly stabilized with drone fighting tactics. Ukraine has regularly attacked Moscow with exploding drones, and just in the past week and a half, it reported hitting 116 ships in the Black and Azov Seas. Ukraine is receiving installments of a $90 billion euro loan from the European Union. And at a meeting in Ankara, Turkey last week, Mr. Trump praised Mr. Zelensky's prosecution of the war and offered a pathway to more of the life-saving interceptor missiles that Ukraine desperately needs. Now, suddenly, the country is mired in a political crisis that is the most significant leadership breach since Mr. Zelensky, in 2024, fired a previous commanding general, Valery Zaluzhny, who had clashed with the president over mobilization policies. This time, the leadership rift pits one generation against another and raises questions about how fully Ukraine, with its vaunted reputation for military innovation, is embracing the high-tech solutions that Mr. Fedorov has embodied. In the Ukrainian military, he said in his remarks, if you succeed, you become a star, and then you hit a dead end, as hidebound generals jealously thwart the rise of a new cohort of battle-tested commanders and digital-minded strategists. He openly called for the resignation of the commander-in-chief, General Oleksandr Syrsky. At a nearby park, a crowd of protesters, only the second large street demonstration of the war, stomped their feet in support of Mr. Fedorov, clapped their hands and chanted, "One Ukraine, united and free." Mr. Zelensky cited the clash between General Syrsky and Mr. Fedorov as the reason for the defense minister's dismissal, but he did not directly address why he had fired Mr. Fedorov, the leading proponent of Ukraine's drone-centric strategies, rather than General Syrsky, who achieved success early in the war with infantry and armored vehicle maneuvers that have since been largely abandoned because of their vulnerability to drones. In a statement posted on Telegram, Mr. Zelensky said that he, quote, would very much like to see unity, end quote, between the defense minister and the general. He went on to say, but the situation is what it is. In such circumstances, I have to choose one side or the other, because without me, they do not sit down at the negotiating table. The breach extended into the ranks of the armed forces, where public debate by officers, including on political matters, is more tolerated than in many other militaries.

0: Colonel Pavlo Yelizarov, a deputy commander of the Air Force, submitted his resignation in protest of Mr. Fedorov's dismissal. "I believe the removal of Fedorov is a great blow to the country's defense," he wrote in a social media post. General Mykhailo Drapaty, the commander of Joint Forces, a position responsible for coordinating among branches of the military and other security services, issued a statement supporting Mr. Fedorov. "Silence does not protect the army. It only allows mistakes to accumulate," he wrote. Parliament, which must confirm any new defense minister, delayed a vote on the position on Thursday. Late in the day, Mr. Zelensky said he had offered the job to General Yevhen Kamara, the director of the Internal Intelligence Agency. In the underground parking garage, Mr. Fedorov made his case for an overhaul of the military command by running through what he called its shortcomings, despite Ukraine's recent successes. The site had been set up for a presentation on drone technology unrelated to Mr. Fedorov's gathering. As he spoke, gigantic television screens played eerie night vision videos in black and white of drones crashing into ships, radar antennas, and other targets. Mr. Fedorov accused General Sisirsky, a flint-hard, old-school general who gained the nickname "the Butcher" for high losses among infantry soldiers, of strategic short-sightedness. The general, Mr. Fedorov said, thwarted the careers of promising junior commanders and resisted the drone and robot combat, transforming the ground, air, and sea war. Decisions about who should be supported and who should not, who should be reinforced and who should not, are not based on data, he said. They are based on loyalty to the senior commanders, he added. Behind the scenes, Ukraine's army had for years been split between more technologically minded brigades and traditional infantry and mechanized units. Mr. Fedorov said he was bringing the divide into the light to speak to Ukrainians as quote-unquote adults about problems in the army. He also said that he sought to tamp down what he described as rampant corruption in defense procurement and acknowledged he had made enemies doing so. Mr. Zelensky, Mr. Fedorov said, had faced complaints from defense contractors. "There is a lot of corruption," he said. Responding to Mr. Fedorov's news conference and the demonstrations in support of him, General Sisirsky wrote on Telegram that he was grateful protests could be held in Kyiv because of the city's successful defense, which he commanded early in Russia's invasion. Volodymyr Yermolenko, the editor-in-chief of Ukraine World, a magazine of culture and politics, said the rift over how to wage the war had come into the open now, quote, "precisely because there are successes," end quote, on the battlefield. The people who always said our solution was technical were becoming more vocal and felt vindicated, he said. Now those favoring a more traditional approach are pushing back. The clash carries risks. Ukrainian history shows that if we are united, it's very difficult to win against Ukraine, Mr. Yermolenko said. But in a pluralistic democracy, it is not so easy. The biggest enemy is internal division. Our history taught us this can be deadly, he said. And that ends that article. The next article, in Houston, a different kind of mourning after fatal ICE shooting. After a federal agent killed Lorenzo Salgado Aruhu, the grief and anger in Magnolia Park has been less visible, but no less intense. By Jasmine Ulloa. In Magnolia Park, one of Houston's oldest Latino barrios, a makeshift memorial for Lorenzo Salgado Aruhu sits on a torn-up street near the spot where he was killed. Since Mr. Salgado Aruhu, a Mexican homebuilder and father of three, was fatally shot by an Immigration and Customs Enforcement officer last week, construction workers and landscapers in work shirts and dusty boots have often come alone to stand in silence. Neighborhood residents have dropped off rosaries and candles. Many have worn Mexico soccer jerseys in tribute to one of Mr. Salgado Rujo's favorite teams. His killing has hit hard, another immigrant's life taken by agents carrying out President Trump's mass deportation campaign. Yet the morning feels different in Magnolia Park. In parks, shops, and backyards in the neighborhood, people have voiced their grief in hushed tones. There are no shrill whistles or clashes with agents. There have been fewer news cameras and demonstrations than in cities like Chicago or Minneapolis. At a restaurant, television screens alternated between clips of World Cup matches and news footage of federal agents wrestling migrants to the ground in confrontations across the country. Maria, age 52, a cashier who spoke on the condition that her last name not be published because she fears retaliation from immigration authorities, said she had lived and worked in Houston without legal status since she had left Central Mexico with her daughter some 30 years ago. She had never seen staff and customers so scared or concerned over immigration enforcement, or so angry, she said. It could have been any one of us, she said. For now, she added, there is little she can do but stay inside as much as possible and check her social media accounts for reports of ICE before she goes out. Magnolia Park, home to more than 14,000 residents, has been a center of Mexican-American life in Houston for generations. Many live in families where some people have legal status and others don't. So while there are rosary beads draped on plastic flowers and Mexican flags projecting out from telephone poles in Mr. Salgado Arujo's honor, Magnolia Park residents say their response has been muted in a community conditioned by a painful history of discrimination that has taught residents to be cautious about using their voice. The road now called Canal Street, where the memorial has sprung up, has been woven into the fabric of the neighborhood since it was mapped out in 1890 and adorned by more than 3,000 newly planted magnolias. Germans, Greeks, and Italians were some of the first immigrants to settle into the city's surrounding East End. Mexican Americans from South Texas arrived in Magnolia Park more than two decades later, along with Mexican migrants fleeing the revolution convulsing their homeland. In the 1950s, Mexicans found themselves caught up in the mass deportation campaigns under the Eisenhower administration. Local and state law enforcement officers helped U.S. Border Patrol round up Mexicans and Mexican Americans believed to be living in the United States without legal status. Joaquin Martinez, a city council member who represents Magnolia Park, said his father recounted life growing up in the neighborhood during that era, being bullied for being Mexican, and spanked or hit with rulers in school for speaking Spanish. His father, like many Mexican and Latino elders of his generation, learned that the way to survive in Magnolia Park was this: keep your head down, focus on your family, work hard, Mr. Martinez said. But the mourning in Magnolia Park over the last 11 days has at times been pierced with sound. On many afternoons, day laborers in white work vans, like the one in which Mr. Salgado Arujo was killed, have driven down Canal Street honking horns, fists raised out the windows. Lowriders have rolled down the road in homage, blasting cumbias, norteñas, and corridos, Mexican ballads that immortalize stories, including Mr. Salgado Arujo's life and death. Trembling with fear, I cried for help. Nobody could hear me. To Jesse Rodriguez, age 56, a local artist who goes by Magnolia Grown, that loud, defiant public sorrow is baked into his neighborhood's history, but one that is deeply buried. As a teenager, he and his friends drew inspiration from Pachucos, Mexican-American rebels, who embraced their bicultural duality through a distinct style and love of music. Mr. Rodriguez and his wife Joanna have since transformed the 100-year-old bungalow, once owned by her great-grandfather, into an art space and Mexican-American history school. Over the past 2 years, their students have been learning about deportation campaigns that preceded the one unfolding under Mr. Trump. A class last summer painted canvas pieces in response to the sweeps in Los Angeles that deck the walls. Last week, a cohort channeled its grief over the ICE killing just down the street. We're teaching the past, but now it's here, not just in Houston, but right in our own neighborhood, Mrs. Rodriguez said. On Thursday, residents from Magnolia Park and across the Houston area packed into a chapel in the East End for Mr. Salgado Arujo's public viewing. For people who know the neighborhood's painful history, the killing last week stirred memories of the 1977 death of Jose, or Joe, Campos Torres, a Mexican-American Army veteran. In May 1977, a group of white Houston police officers pulled Mr. Campos Torres, age 23, out of an East End bar and charged him with disorderly conduct. They beat him up so severely that local jailers told the officers to take him into the hospital. Instead, they pushed him into the bayou, where he drowned. His body was recovered days later. Activists from the neighborhood marched down Canal Street in protest over red bricks that had largely been laid by Mexican and Mexican-American laborers. Months later, when news hit radio stations that an all-white jury had let the officers off on misdemeanor convictions, tensions ultimately erupted into violence the following spring. Some residents said there was no reckoning for the officers involved, and the killing and protests faded from the city's memory. Houston seemed to bury the episode when it poured asphalt over Canal Street's red bricks. What Janie Torres, Mr. Campos Torres' sister, said she wants for Mr. Salgado Arujo, for her brother, is accountability. There was a time when she could not bear the grim details of her brother's death. But then I realized I could draw strength to keep fighting by putting myself in his shoes, she said. In the days before Mr. Salgado Arujo was killed, construction crews had stripped Canal Street to resurface the road. Some of the old red bricks were visible, and some of the mourners found themselves walking amid them as they made their way to his memorial. A worker who lived nearby helped craft wooden shelves to hold some of the candles spilling onto the street. Another hammered a saw, a yardstick, and other tools into it to honor Mr. Salgado Arujo's labors. One night late last week, a couple of residents were lighting candles and debating whether to relocate the memorial. The rains had stopped, and construction crews were expected on Canal Street any day to pave back over the red bricks. And that concludes that article. Next up, buckled columns in Manhattan building probably lacked required reinforcements. Drawings obtained by the New York Times showed the columns called for additional steel plates, but engineers reviewing site photos said they appeared to be missing. By James Glanz and Simon Ducroque. Two columns that buckled and failed in the Midtown Manhattan Tower on July 7th were supposed to be strengthened with steel plates to support the addition of 15 residential floors above, according to structural drawings obtained by the New York Times through a records request to the New York City Department of Buildings. But engineers who examined both the drawings and photographs of the buckled columns said there was no evidence that the plates were added to the columns as designed. The plates would have turned the columns, which had a classic wide-flanged, eye-shaped cross-section, into box-like pillars that would have been easily identified in photographs, the engineer said. The principal, Chris Behan, of the company that created the structural drawings, Gase Consulting Engineers, told the Times after the story was published that their drawings did account for and call for the columns to be given additional support. However, he added that the work on the building they had called for had not been done. Photographs and videos of the buckled columns gathered by the Times and shared with the engineers clearly show two sides of one column and at least one side of the other where reinforcements were required. The reinforcing plates were critical for supporting the added weight of the new floors, the engineer said, and the drawings left no doubt about the type and location of the new steel. Somehow, though, most or all of the plates appeared to be left out, leaving the original eye-shaped columns more prone to failure. The columns were partly coated with spray-on fireproofing that was also damaged in the buckling process. Danielle Linzel, a structural engineer and dean of engineering at Worcester Polytechnic Institute, said that the plan detailed in the drawings was clear. It refers to and it shows plates to be added, and it involves taking the eye and turning it into a box, Dr. Linzel said. It talks about existing columns in the older portion of the building, and it calls out how those plates would be attached, he added. But when he examined the photos, Dr. Linzel said, I do not see evidence that would substantiate the addition of plates to the columns that are in the photos. Joe DiPompeo, a former president of the Structural Engineering Institute at the American Society of Civil Engineers, came to similar conclusions. The drawings, he said, indicated that the reinforcement on the columns should be, quote, making them a box as viewed from the outside, end quote. He went on to say, in those pictures, clearly that's not what's there. We're seeing that the reinforcement wasn't actually installed as described in the drawings. Gaze Consulting had included the reinforced support for multiple floors at the project in their drawings, Mr. Behan said. But the work had not been done, he said in an emailed statement late on Thursday. While Gaze prepared the drawings, it's not clear who was responsible for the actual construction work on the columns. The drawings Gaze prepared, quote, specified the two columns that buckled to be reinforced from at least the ninth floor through the top of the 21st floor in order to support the loads imposed by the new 16-story vertical addition, end quote. And that's according to Mr. Behan. Mr. Behan went on to say the reinforcement from the 19th floor to the top of the 21st floor, which would have significantly increased the column strength, was never installed. The structure was not reinforced as Gase's design required. Metro Loft, the main developer of the site, did not respond to specific questions about the buckling beams and if reinforcements were added. In a statement sent in response to questions, James Yoles, a spokesman, said, we continue to work closely with the Department of Buildings, and our focus remains on ensuring the site remains safe as we complete the work necessary to move forward with the successful completion of the project. The mystery, Mr. DiPompeo said, is why the drawings provided by the structural engineer weren't executed as designed. The entire building could have come down if the original tower had not been able to shift loads to other undamaged columns and remain upright, engineers said. The exact mechanics of how that happened will be determined by the forensic investigation. Remember that the columns are designed for the live load of people inside, in addition to the weight of the building. Very little of that load was actually in the building while it was under construction, Mr. DiPompeo said. Some engineers said they were still unsure of exactly what the photographs, taken from odd angles and with imperfect lighting, revealed about the condition of the columns before they buckled. John Hooper, a structural engineer and consulting principal at Magnuson Clemensic Associates in Seattle, said that there was no question that the plans called for reinforcing dozens of columns throughout the existing building, including the two that failed. The plans, in my view, clearly show a requirement to reinforce the columns that buckled, not only at the level that buckled, but quite a bit farther down, Mr. Hooper said. He said that some of the photographic evidence was mixed, though. A single side of one of the buckled columns looked as if it did have some kind of plate, he said, adding that there, quote-unquote, clearly is not a plate on the other side. A single plate would not put the column in compliance with the drawings, he said. Rough calculations show that the plates would have added an enormous amount of strength to the columns, according to R. Shankar Nair, a member of the National Academy of Engineering and former chairman of the Council on Tall Buildings and Urban Habitat. Those plates that were indicated would have more than trebled the capacity of those columns, he said. Unfortunately, he added, there is no indication that any plates were attached at those locations. That would have been obvious even without removing the fireproofing. Even with the fireproofing, if the reinforcing had been put in place, the columns would have looked like a box, which they didn't. Asked how the error could have occurred, Mr. Nair said, "It's impossible to say. It's an obvious mistake. The smoking gun here is the breakdown or the lack of conformance to the drawings." Mr. Hooper said some of the reinforcements of other columns on the same level may have helped keep the whole building from coming down. Overall, he said, the shifting of loads from the damaged columns through floor slabs, beams, and other columns would have made the greatest difference. He called that arrangement, quote-unquote, redundant load paths. There's other ways for the loads from the new structure above to be carried by the existing framing at the level that the columns buckled, Mr. Hooper said. So that framing was able to support that load and kept the floor from sagging even further and potentially collapsing, he added. The buildings department has offered few details about what led to the columns buckling, an incident that prompted fears of a building collapse in a busy part of Midtown Manhattan, shut down streets, and led to the evacuation of thousands from the area. As of Thursday, 43rd Street between 2nd and 3rd Avenues remained closed to traffic, and at least five surrounding buildings were under full or partial vacate orders. The department is conducting a quote-unquote full investigation, according to David Maggiato, a spokesman, which involves, quote, a massive review of construction documents and reports held by the developer and construction team, interviews with witnesses and responsible parties, a hands-on sweep of the entire construction site, and review of available video and photo evidence, end quote. A third-party engineering firm, Thornton Tomasetti, is also doing a, quote-unquote, independent forensic assessment, Mr. Maggiato said. This week, the city said it was conducting safety inspections at other sites across New York City. It declined to provide more details about the scope of the inspections. New York City investigators and Manhattan prosecutors have also opened a criminal inquiry into the incident. And that ends that article. And finally today, Spain and Argentina prepare for Sunday's World Cup final. The champions of Europe face the reigning champions of the world in a game which pits the greatest player against a potential heir. Predictions, form guide, key players, and more in this update. I'll read as much as I can in the short amount of time we have left. This is by Connor O'Neill, Dermot Corrigan, Phil Hay, and George Edwards. Football's greatest prize is up for grabs at MetLife Stadium on Sunday. It is Spain versus Argentina in the World Cup final. Europe's champions take on their South American counterparts. Lionel Messi, age 39, faces 19-year-old Lamine Yamal, perhaps the closest possible heir to his legend at Barcelona. It will be their first meeting on the pitch. But, incredibly, Messi helped bathe a five-month-old Yamal as part of a charity photo shoot back in December 2007. Spain, who have only conceded one goal in seven matches at the tournament, are looking to win the World Cup for a second time, 16 years on from their first success. Argentina, meanwhile, are defending the title they won in 2022, their third in total, in a match that is widely expected to mark Messi's farewell from the game's biggest stage. We take a closer look at this mouth-watering tie and where it might be decided. Here's the key info to know. The World Cup final, Spain, and the FIFA ranking, they're second, versus Argentina, and their FIFA ranking is first. The venue is MetLife Stadium in New York, New Jersey, and the date is this Sunday, July 19th. The kickoff is at 3 p.m. Eastern. And that, actually, is all the time we have for today, so I'll conclude that article. Thank you so much for listening. Have a great day.
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2: Hi, I'm Eileen, and I'll be reading from USA Today, Friday, July 17th, 2026. Gunshot detection tech stirs backlash. Some cities end use after the residents push back. Nade Yancey Bragg, USA Today. When gunshots ring out on American streets, bystanders face an instant high-stakes dilemma. Do I call the cops? Were those even gunshots? Maybe it was just fireworks. Every moment of hesitation risks a delay in medical treatment or gives the suspect extra time to escape. But a high-tech solution to the problems has ignited a fresh round of controversy in cities across the nation. Law enforcement officials in states including New York, Georgia, California, Michigan, and Virginia have credited one system with helping them make arrests and alerting them to gunshots that would have otherwise gone unreported. The system, part of an arsenal of police surveillance technology, advocates have warned about, like license plate readers, is a network of audio sensors designed to record the sounds of gunshots and tell authorities where the shots were fired. That's where the problems start. The technology has faced a host of controversies, concerns over privacy and eavesdropping, complaints about accuracy, and even reports of many devices being installed in the wrong places. In San Jose, California, and Champaign, Illinois, officials stopped using the system after finding it was much worse at detecting gunshots than the company claimed. In Jackson, Mississippi, some of the devices were installed on private property without the owner's consent and left in place despite the city's request to remove them. And in Roanoke, Virginia, the city removed the detectors after a botched rollout unsettled residents. One of those devices was mistakenly installed in Caitlin Vaughn's yard where her children play. I feel everyone should have a right to privacy in their own home, and it makes you feel really vulnerable when you don't know if someone's listening all the time or not, Vaughn said. You don't have to be doing something wrong to want to have a private space. Are gunshot detectors listening to more than just gunshots? Companies behind gunshot detection technology, including Flock Safety, have said the systems are designed to listen for gunshots, not private conversations. A 2019 privacy assessment of Flock competitor ShotSpotter, now known as Sound Thinking by the New York University School of Law's Policing Project, found the risk of voice surveillance was extremely low in practice. Paris Lubel, a spokesperson for Flock, told USA Today, the device is not a continuous recording device, does not monitor conversations, and cannot be used to listen in on private communications. Lubel said the devices work kind of like an Amazon Alexa, only starting to record when it hears a public safety event. Ethan Ambabo, Flock's former principal product manager, explained the technologies slightly differently in a 2023 webinar for prospective customers posted on the company's website. Ambabo said the devices record audio in 5-second snippets, analyze the clips using a machine learning model, and send them to the cloud and alert law enforcement if they contain the sound of a gunshot. There have been many times that the devices capture both a gunshot-like noise and part of a conversation, Ambabo confirmed, but it's very, very rare. The device does not stream audio, he said. The other thing about that is the device is not capable of being turned on remotely to stream on audio either. So it's not possible for somebody to just go and sit and listen and be able to hear conversations on there in any kind of meaningful manner. Fox's announcement of a now discontinued feature that would detect sounds of human distress in addition to gunshots raised further concerns among advocates, including Matthew Guerriglia, a senior policy analyst at the Electronic Frontier Foundation. It's unclear how this technology would be legal when a lot of states that have laws around eavesdropping around recording people's conversations without them knowing, Guerriglia said. As mother of two children, she described as preschool age and likely neurodivergent, Vaughn worried the distress feature could trigger an unnecessary intrusion from law enforcement. They both scream constantly when they're happy, when they're sad, when they're angry. They're always screaming. When my kids just playing outside be recorded and then saved somewhere at the police department, she said. Lubel said distress detection is no longer a feature of Flock's system, but did not respond to questions about what led to that decision or whether it had ever been used by law enforcement. Does the gunshot detection technology work? Gunshot detection technology and controversy surrounding it isn't new. Sound Thinking has said it established gunshot technology more than 25 years ago. Police departments in several states, including Illinois, Ohio, North Carolina, and Texas, have recently moved away from using the technology. The Columbus Dispatch, part of the USA Today network, previously reported. Flock's gunshot detection system debuted in 2022, and several law enforcement officials credited the technology with helping them track down suspects or revealing a higher frequency of gunfire than was previously known. Flock has said its device can pinpoint the location of a gunshot within 90 feet, and it's 90% accurate. But 9 months into their pilot program, police in Champaign, Illinois, found only 8% of alerts generated by Raven resulted in officers finding a scene where shots appear to have been fired. Police said the majority of the unfounded alerts were fireworks. Police spokesman Joe Lamberson said the system was no longer used after the one-year trial. The San Jose Police Department found the Flock device was roughly 50% accurate during the first few months of its pilot program, but that rose to 80% after recalibration, according to a May 2024 report from the city's Digital Privacy Office. Though the devices were able to detect gunfire that went unreported through other channels, they also logged dozens of false positives, sounds classified as gunshots that were determined not to be by human reviewers, and failed to detect a gunshot directly underneath where a sensor was placed, the report found. Raven was removed from the city of San Jose following the report, as Raven was not meeting department accuracy expectations, the department said in a statement to USA Today. Privacy concerns put pressure on local governments. The technology can be highly divisive, with one survey of Portland, Oregon residents finding roughly 48% supported and 51% opposed the city using the devices in their neighborhood. After seeing those results, city leadership abandoned plans to implement the technology, according to Chris Henning, the Portland State University professor who conducted the survey. Nearly 80% of respondents in Portland expressed some level of concern about privacy. Henning said the anxiety around this and other surveillance tech appears to stem from a deeper distrust in law enforcement, which, if addressed, could help solve the issue of gunshots going underreported. It's more about, can we trust this company? Can we trust the government with this data, he said. In a broader sense, then, it's not really about me and them spying on me. It's just a general sense of government intrusion. Similar concerns have bubbled up in other cities where Flock's gunshot detection technology has been deployed. Residents of Pontiac, Michigan spoke out about these concerns at a city council meeting on June 17th, the Detroit News reported. Personally, I don't think what they're doing with our data or our information can be trusted, Destiny Ingram said, according to the outlet. The Oakland County Sheriff's Office used Raven in the city for 6 months as part of a free pilot program, the Detroit News reported. As of May 8th, the gunshot data was used in 9 cases, including homicides, attempted murders, and felons in possession of a firearm, the outlet reported, citing law enforcement. Despite concerns from residents, the Pontiac City Council voted to renew the contract at a cost of $72,000 for 2 years, the Detroit News reported. It's on us to pick up the pieces when tragedy happens, not just to answer philosophical questions, said Mayor Mike McGuinness, referencing the balance between public safety and privacy rights, according to the outlet. Botched rollouts halt deployments. In at least 2 cities, issues with Flock's gunshot detecting technology began before the system could be used. Tommy Brown, a spokesperson for the Jackson Police Department, told USA Today that Flock installed some Raven devices on private property without the knowledge or permission of police or the property owners. Additionally, despite the city's request that the devices be removed in 2025, Flock has not yet retrieved them, Brown said. In late June 2026, Flock Safety informed the city that analytics associated with the acoustic sensors had been operating within the approximately half-mile, square-mile area where the devices were installed, despite JPD never having activated or used the system. In Roanoke, city manager Valmarie Turner said the Raven devices were being removed and the rollout was being halted after a preventable city process failure. Turner said misspelled and incorrect addresses were included in the list of places the sensors were set to be installed, which the Roanoke City Council approved in April because of data entry errors. The ordinance authorizing the installation was repealed on July 6. The Cardinal News reported that at least 30 devices were installed in the wrong locations. City officials did not respond to multiple requests from USA Today for more information about the botched rollout. I know that Flock is a big issue, but we don't necessarily want to create the impression that we are involved in this national Flock debate when this is really not about that, Janelle Few, a spokesperson for the city, said in a brief phone interview. It's about a clerical data entry error on the part of the city. Vaughn said she was glad the device near her home was removed quickly, but after learning more about Flock, she doesn't want them anywhere in Roanoke. The more I looked at it, the more and more chilling it got, Vaughn said, especially the lack of transparency. Contributing, Shahid Megan Columbus Dispatch. NFL legend chases down heckler at celebrity golf tournament. Jacob K. Menker, USA Today. NFL legend Jerry Rice was not happy about being heckled after a golf shot he took during the recent American Century Championship. Rice was hitting the ball off the tee at an unspecified hole on the course at Edgewood Tahoe Golf Course in Stateline, Nevada, when the incident occurred. He delivered a herky-jerky swing through the ball, and just after he made contact, a spectator yelled, "Four!" indicating Rice had hit a bad shot. The former San Francisco 49ers receiver immediately turned toward the crowd and calmly yelled, "Hey!" He then proceeded to ask, which one, as he attempted to catch up to the hecklers. Eventually, Rice did appear to catch up to the party of hecklers. It wasn't clear what he had said to the fans in question, as video of the incident was shot from a distance. After the brief confrontation, Rice made his way back to the tee box with a smile on his face. The fans on hand cheered for him, and he continued on with his round. Rice finished 42nd at the 90-player celebrity golf tournament, which was attended by numerous former NFL players. That included Marcus Allen, Jerome Bettis, Drew Brees, Derek Carr, Larry Fitzgerald, Ryan Fitzpatrick, Dwight Freeney, A.J. Hawk, Jason Kelsey, Jim McMahon, Patrick Peterson, Tony Romo, Joe Theismann, Adam Thielen, Brian Urlacher, DeMarcus Ware, Andrew Whitworth, and Steve Young. Several current NFL players also attended the American Century Championship. Devontae Adams, Kyle Hamilton, Kyle Juszczyk, Trevor Lawrence, and Baker Mayfield were all in the field, along with Minnesota Vikings coach Kevin O'Connell and Tennessee Titans coach Robert Saleh. CDC, FDA zero in on potential source of diarrhea outbreak. Mike Snyder and Ty Nguyen. Lettuce served at Taco Bell restaurants has been linked to an ongoing cyclosporiasis outbreak that has sickened more than 1,600 people in five states, federal health officials say. An investigation by the Centers for Disease Control and Prevention, the Food and Drug Administration, and state health officials has linked shredded iceberg lettuce served at Taco Bell locations in Indiana, Kentucky, Michigan, Ohio, and West Virginia to an outbreak of the stomach-churning parasitic infection that causes diarrhea and nausea across several states. The FDA's traceback investigation has identified a single supplier of iceberg lettuce from Mexico used by these Taco Bell locations, the agency said late Thursday, July 16th. Across the USA, the CDC is also investigating other outbreaks and illnesses of the stomach-churning parasitic infection that causes diarrhea and nausea that are unrelated to this five-state outbreak, the agency said. The infection caused by the parasite Cyclospora caetaninus can cause frequent watery diarrhea or explosive bowel movements, nausea, cramps, bloating, and low-grade fever. The outbreak has especially hit Michigan hard. The State Health Department there on Thursday, July 16th, reported 4,312 cases statewide of the fast-moving gastrointestinal illness. At least 102 people in the state have been hospitalized since June 22nd, according to the Michigan Department of Health and Human Services. Infections have escalated in 34 states as well. Lettuce identified as possible link to outbreak. Public health officials in Michigan analyzed food exposures from 190 of the cases who reported eating at Taco Bell and shared these findings with the CDC, officials said. About 9 out of the 10 of those, 90%, reported eating iceberg lettuce. The FDA is working with the supplier to determine if more potentially contaminated shredded iceberg lettuce remains on the market, the agency said. The FDA is working with state health departments to collect additional samples and is also increasing screening at the border for products implicated in the outbreak, the FDA said in an update late Thursday. Earlier this week, health officials in Michigan said lettuce could be a possible source, but weren't yet ruling out other items. Then, on Thursday, July 16th, Taco Bell said it had removed lettuce from one of its suppliers in select states after reports linked the ingredient to the growing case of the stomach-churning parasitic infection that causes diarrhea and nausea across several states. Based on ongoing conversations with public health officials and out of an abundance of caution, Taco Bell has taken immediate action to voluntarily remove potentially impacted lettuce from a supplier in select states, the company said in a statement. The lettuce supplied by the vendor would be indefinitely removed from its supply chain nationwide and replaced within 24 hours in affected states, according to Taco Bell. The company did not identify the supplier or specify which states were affected by the removal. A day earlier, Taco Bell said it had removed ingredients from some stores in what the fast food chain said was a precautionary move. Taco Bell's statement hinted that it wouldn't be the last restaurant to make a lettuce move. While no official advisory has been issued, we believe public health is a shared responsibility among restaurants, their suppliers, and authorities, and we are proud to have consistently acted quickly and proactively to protect our guests, read the company statement. Taco Bell has taken precautionary action, and we encourage all relevant restaurants, retailers, and food service operators to do the same. Contributing, Melina Khan, Sarah Monusco, and Christopher Jordan Seamus, USA Today, Reuters. I walked in Jason Kelce's shoes, literally. Here's how it went. David Hoffman, USA Today. Regardless if you're a hardcore football fan or casual viewer, you've likely heard of Jason and Travis Kelce, otherwise known as the Kelce brothers. With Jason retired from the NFL and Travis in the final stretch of his career with the Kansas City Chiefs, the duo continues to make waves outside the gridiron with podcasts and partnerships, which as of late even includes a new footwear collaboration. Popular shoe brand Olu K recently collaborated with the Kelce Brothers podcast, New Heights, to create a luxury leather sandal for men called the Mia Ola New. As someone who enjoys trying new things here and there, I knew I had to test them out. As a runner, I'm pretty particular about my footwear, so I was skeptical whether they'd suit my comfort needs. However, after trying them, I do believe they'd work great for a wide variety of shoppers, which I'll detail below. What I liked about the sandals. First off, the elevated look of the sandals is hard to dispute. The shoe's footbed features a sleek football lace-style pattern that travels diagonally, providing a fun nod to the Kelce's football background. On the upper part of the sandal, where the strap meets the footbed, the middle portion has a lace design that wraps around for a clean look. I do enjoy the premium leather colors that are seen throughout the shoe, as they offer more styling versatility, so you can wear the sandals with just about any summer outfit, as stated on the info card that came in the box. The sandals create a new lane between dressed up and laid back. What I didn't like about the sandals. Like I mentioned before, I'm a runner who's particular about what I wear on my feet. My main qualm with these Ola New leather sandals is the shoe's center strap, which felt a little awkward to me while on. Maybe it's because I don't typically wear these type of sandals, but I don't prefer to have a strap in between my toes while walking, though I know for many others that's second nature. Who should consider buying these sandals? I definitely recommend the sandal to someone who enjoys a stylish summer look. The open-toed shoes work well with practically any fit, so you can wear them to the pool or out on a date night. I've definitely seen plenty of dads sporting the sandal style while on family vacation or walking around the house. So, if you're looking for a gift for Dad, you might have found your match. Our editors independently chose our recommendations. Some content is produced with paid support from a third party. However, our editorial decisions remain independent. If you buy through our links, the USA Today Network may earn a commission. Prices and availability may change. Texas dentist arrested after four-year-old dies following dental procedure. Brandy D. Addison, USA Today Network. A Texas dentist has been arrested more than 3 months after a four-year-old girl died following a dental procedure, NBC reported. Dr. Chriselle Hempfel, 48, was arrested Tuesday, July 14th, on a charge of injury to a child causing serious bodily injury, a second-degree felony, according to the Fort Worth Police Department. The charge stems from the April 1st death of Athena Rodriguez Arriaga, who became unresponsive after undergoing a phrenectomy or tongue-tie procedure at Cuddle Kids Dental Care in Fort Worth. According to an arrest warrant affidavit, the 44-pound girl died from meperidine, also known as Demerol toxicity, after receiving the opioid pain medication before the procedure. The Tarrant County Medical Examiner determined the amount of the drug in her system was high enough to be considered lethal, and she was confirmed dead in the emergency room of Texas Health Harris Methodist Hospital, Southwest Fort Worth, according to the case report online. Investigators allege Hempfel told police she administered the medication to calm the child before the procedure, but could not say how much had been given, according to the affidavit. Authorities also said the girl received three additional sedating medications along with nitrous oxide, which can suppress breathing. The affidavit alleges medical experts found multiple failures in the child's monitoring and emergency treatment after she became unresponsive, including administering the wrong reversal medication. Hempfel and members of her staff told investigators the child had undisclosed breathing problems, but the girl's physicians disputed that claim, telling detectives she had no history of breathing issues and was otherwise healthy. One of her doctors also questioned whether the child had a tongue-tie condition that required the procedure, according to the affidavit. Fort Worth police said their Crimes Against Children Unit investigated the case and determined an offense had occurred, leading to Hempfel's arrest Tuesday afternoon. Brandy D. Addison covers weather across the nation as a Weather Connect reporter for the USA Today Network and contributes to Texas Connect coverage across the state. She can be reached at baddison@usatoday.com. Sorry, Mom. Daniel Brown reveals smoking habit at Open Championship. Mark Giannotto, USA Today. Daniel Brown, one of the early co-leaders at the 2026 Open Championship, is counting on cigarettes to remain in contention at golf's final major. The 31-year-old Englishman, who has previously been spotted taking smoke breaks and taking selfies during competitive rounds, was asked by reporters if he'd been told not to light up this week given the unusually dry conditions at Royal Birkdale. The query immediately after Brown carded a 4-under 66 to tie Sungjae Im for the best scores in the clubhouse following the morning wave of tea times in Southport, England, produced a memorable exchange and a revelation. Brown proceeded with an apology to his mother. "I have been told otherwise, but I have been making sure that they're out," Brown initially said about his cigarette habit. "There might be a big drop off by Sunday if I'm not allowed." Brown also shot up the top of the leaderboard on Thursday during his Open Championship debut in 2024, and his performance this year could provide a jolt of confidence.

0: happens too often that it must be taken seriously. Rosie O'Donnell said Michelle Trachtenberg was inaccessible. O'Donnell said she made efforts to connect with Michelle. I wish I could have done more. I tried to help her as much as I could, but she was inaccessible toward the end. It was tragic. She compared the situation to the death of Whitney Houston, who accidentally drowned in a bathtub in 2012. Houston's autopsy found she was acutely intoxicated with cocaine at the time of her death and showed evidence of chronic cocaine use. Everyone knew what was going on, but no one was willing to say something, and often because the people that are closest to you are employed by you when you're that bit of an entity, O'Donnell said. O'Donnell also opened up about how addiction has impacted her personally, adding that her daughter was born addicted to drugs and really never had a fair shake. Her daughter, Chelsea, 28, has been sober for a year and a half after she was sentenced to prison last year for violating the terms of her probation following a series of arrests. It's very serious, and there are millions of families in America going through the same thing, she continued. O'Donnell said Trachtenberg was a real genius child who was able to memorize anything, pick up her lines. You could improvise with her, and she was connected and right there. The two starred in 1996 coming-of-age film Harriet the Spy, in which Trachtenberg, then 9, played a clever girl aspiring to be a writer, while O'Donnell, then 32, played her nanny and mentor, Catherine O'Golly. Following her death, O'Donnell told USA Weekly, I loved her very much. She struggled the last few years. I wish I could have helped. If you know someone who is struggling or in crisis, you can call the Substance Abuse and Mental Health Services Administration helpline at 1-800-662-HELP-4357. Two dead as catastrophic floods once again hit Texas Hill Country. Janine Santucci, USA Today. At least two people have died as catastrophic flooding has stricken Texas Hill Country a little over a year after rains overwhelmed the same region's Guadalupe River, causing flooding that killed over 130 people. Extreme rainfall in the last few days has totaled near 2 feet in some areas of Texas Hill Country, according to the totals from the Weather Prediction Center. In Leakey, Texas, 23.37 inches have fallen since Monday afternoon. At one recording station in Kerrville, hit hard by storms in July 2025, 20.71 inches of rain have fallen. Most of the rain has been concentrated in Uvalde, Kinney, Bandera, Kerr, and Gillespie counties, with widespread totals from between 6 and 13 inches. Governor Greg Abbott said on July 16th, more heavy rain is expected on July 17th due to slow-moving weather pattern, the National Weather Service said. The rain has again caused rivers, including the Guadalupe, Nueces, and Frio, to surge to near or over record levels. The Nueces River near Uvalde reached a record crest of 28.01 feet on July 16th, according to preliminary data, breaking a record of 24.88 feet set in 1996. Abbott said that Nueces was expected to reach 2 times the flow of Niagara Falls. Photos from Kerrville show water from the Guadalupe River covering roads and down trees. Video shared by Texas Game Warden show vehicles submerged and being swept away in water. Hundreds of water rescues have been performed, Abbott said. We're facing record-shattering rainfall that leads to very dangerous flooding. We want to do everything we possibly can to protect all lives. 59 Texas counties were under a flood watch, Abbott said, on July 16th. Two dead in Texas flooding. At least two people were reported dead in the flooding, Abbott confirmed on July 16th, a male near the city of Comfort died after being swept away in an RV, he said. A female in Uvalde was swept away by floodwaters while driving on a road, Abbott said. The governor did not release the victims' identities or ages. Jenny Stewart told the Associated Press one of the victims was her husband, 65-year-old John Mark Stewart of Kerrville. She said she was away visiting her parents when she heard from a neighbor that their mobile home had been swept away. It's really hard that I wasn't there with him, she told the AP, adding that they had just celebrated their third anniversary. Abbott said more than 230 water rescues have been performed since flooding began. There were 2,350 emergency responders working on flood response and about 1,400 vehicles, including helicopters, rescue boats, and high-profile vehicles, have been deployed, he said. Texas game wardens said they have been involved in rescues from homes, submerged vehicles, and cars swept off roads. They shared video of a responder carrying a small child wearing a life vest and snorkel goggles through floodwater and into a waiting boat. Another video showed a rescue by helicopter. Official urged residents not to drive on any roads covered by water. Flooding comes 1 year after Texas tragedy. Flooding just over a year ago, over the night and early morning of July 4, 2025, caused the Guadalupe River to pour into surrounding communities, killing more than 130 people, including 28 at a Christian summer camp for girls, Camp Mystic. Abbott said the lessons learned from that flooding event have served to prevent more catastrophe this time, though the behavior of the water along riverfront campgrounds is different than it was then. Abbott said early on, over 80 people were cleared from campgrounds. Flood warning systems installed after the 2025 flooding were activated, he said. Craig Melvin addresses Today Show studio intruder arrest. Lisa Esquivas, USA Today. The Today Show anchors are addressing the arrest of an intruder. During the Friday, July 17th broadcast, Craig Melvin addressed the incident involving an individual who snuck into the studio and confronted him the day prior. Thankfully, he was apprehended quickly. He was placed under arrest, the anchor said, adding the show is cooperating fully with the NYPD as they investigate the matter. We are just very happy that everyone is safe. Co-anchor Laura Jarrett, filling in for Savannah Guthrie, said to Melvin, we want to make sure that you're safe, with him adding, safe and sound. The New York City Police Department previously confirmed a suspect was in custody after officers responded to a disorderly person inside the building at Rockefeller Center around 9 a.m. on July 16th. USA Today later learned the suspect entered the building through the lobby and encountered Melvin, 47, on a staircase. They allegedly engaged in verbal exchange for less than 10 seconds before security was able to detain the suspect. Police made an arrest shortly after. People and TMZ further reported that the suspect was searching for weather anchor Al Roker when he proceeded to yell a racial slur at Melvin. Melvin spoke out about the situation that same day in a statement posted to his official Instagram page, which read, hey everyone, I've heard from so many of you over the last few hours. I'm doing just fine. Thanks for reaching out. I'm looking forward to seeing you tomorrow on the Today Show. Melvin also shared a statement from a spokesperson for the NBC show confirming a security incident where an individual entered an unauthorized area in a vestibule near Studio 1A. The person approached anchor Craig Melvin, who alerted security. The individual was detained and taken into custody by law enforcement without further incident. There was no altercation and no one was injured. The show is cooperating fully with law enforcement as they investigate the matter. It continued, today in NBC take the safety and security of our employees, talent, staff, and guests extremely seriously. We are reviewing the incident in our security protocols and remain committed to providing a safe and secure environment for everyone who works at and visits our studios. As of July 16th, the NYPD said the investigation is ongoing and charges are pending. The suspect, identified as Andrew Trullo by NBC News, has an extensive criminal history, according to records reviewed by USA Today, including several ongoing cases in New York for criminal mischief, assault, criminal trespassing, and reckless endangerment. Contributing, Tejan Moorman, USA Today. Why did WNBA postpone Liberty versus Wings game? Flight delay to blame. Megan L. Hall, USA Today. A New York Liberty-Dallas Wings game scheduled for Thursday, July 16th, has been postponed. The WNBA announced the matchup, originally scheduled for 9 p.m. Thursday, has been rescheduled for Monday, July 20th at 8 p.m. in Arlington, Texas. The game had been moved after the Liberty had travel delays. The league says the New York had mechanical issues with its charter flight. According to the New York Post, the Liberty were still in New York as of Thursday morning following flight delays. On Wednesday evening, New York rookie Pauline Astier posted to Instagram that the team was still on the tarmac after 10 hours on the plane. Al King says everything made so much sense after autism diagnosis. Amaris Encinas, USA Today. Al King's going to keep on keeping on after her recent autism diagnosis. Speaking with USA Weekly ahead of her debut on the Fox game show Nation's Dumbest, the singer, 37, revealed that self-care has become her number one priority since being diagnosed with autism. I've had a lot of not my proudest moments, and so especially with my autism diagnosis, I am putting new kinds of safety barricades. And I just want to be around people that I feel safe around. And I just want to do things that bring me joy, King said in a July 14th interview with the outlet. The X's and O's singer shared her diagnosis in a May 24th Facebook post, which captioned, "Good news is I'm autistic." Autism spectrum disorder, as defined by the Mayo Clinic, is a condition related to brain development that affects how people see others and socialize with them. King said she's still working out the kinks, but is ready for whatever this next chapter entails. It's so important to continue. I'm still learning. I don't understand it. I just don't want to do things the way that I used to do, because ultimately, at the end of the day, I truly enjoy being an artist, being a performer, and getting to do all these other things just as myself is really fun for me, King said. I keep telling myself, whatever this next chapter is, I really want to be present and enjoy it. That's what I'm trying to do. King isn't the only celeb to open up about life with autism. R&B songstress SZA broke the news about her own autism diagnosis this month on her private Instagram account, the 19th News and News Nation reported. Asperger's high-functioning autism, smarter than you, so stop playing in my face, cause pattern recognition told me, and I will get to the bottom of it, thanks, she wrote in a now deleted post. L. King after autism diagnosis. Everything makes so much sense now. The Grammy nominee began to doubt her smart shortly after she signed on to participate in Fox's new game show, recalling a sense of panic. Right before the show, I was like, oh my gosh, I was starting to panic. There is a scenario that you could be the nation's dumbest, she said. King took a couple of online IQ tests to assuage her concerns and found that her scores were rather high both times she took it, according to King. She scored a 132, indicating an above average IQ. Despite her initial reservations, she chose to participate and was the first to be eliminated from Nation's Dumbest, sparing her from earning that title. I love games. I love game shows. I'm extremely competitive, and I love puzzles and everything, King said. I actually found out right after the show that I'm autistic, and so I was like, everything makes so much sense now. But I didn't even know. MLB fans slam worst Patti LaBelle national anthem performance. One person said Patti LaBelle's performance may have been the worst national anthem of all time, while another called it absolutely stunning. Tajam Mormon, USA Today. Legendary singer Patti LaBelle is drawing the ire of baseball fans after a jovial national anthem performance. The godmother of souls sang the Star-Spangled Banner before the 2026 MLB All-Star Game in her hometown of Philadelphia on Tuesday, July 14th, surrounded by military service members. LaBelle, 82, gave an R&B rendition of the anthem, rife with her gospel rasp, ending with a belting high note to stadium cheers. But the anthem apparently had too much soul for some viewers. It was horrible, completely disrespectful to our anthem, one user wrote in the replies to the MLB's X post. All-Star games can't get the U.S. flag right, and Miss Patti, truly awful anthem, another user wrote. It's an anthem, not an option for interpretation. One person called the performance freaking awful and added, the national anthem isn't the song you choose to make your own. Another person said it may have been the worst national anthem of all time. Other people online came to the singer's defense. Patti is 82 and a legend. How many people on this app could do what she did? Just and not sound like a dying whale, one person wrote. She did a fabulous job. I read an article this morning about how supposedly Patti LaBelle sang our national anthem, another user said in the MLB's replies. I watched it on YouTube, and I have to say I don't understand what people are complaining about. One person called it a superb rendition, while another user said it was absolutely stunning. Her anthem performance before the MLB All-Star Game, to me, was magnificent, one person wrote. There is no standard way to sing the anthem other than get the words right and follow the music. 300 singers have 300 different versions. Plenty of artists have made the anthem their own to varying degrees of praise and criticism. On the infamous side, there is Fergie's 218th performance at the NBA All-Star Game in Los Angeles. Country music singer Ingrid Andress, who performed the national anthem drunk at the MLB Home Run Derby in 2024. Public Enemy rapper Flava Flav's version at the Milwaukee Bucks game in 2023. And Kristen Chenoweth's Broadway-style national anthem at the 2025 NBA Finals. Kris Jenner's mom, Mary Jo MJ Shannon, dies at 91. Heart is broken. Edward Segarra, USA Today. Mary Jo MJ Shannon, mother of reality star and media mogul Kris Jenner, has died. She was 91. Less than 2 weeks before Shannon's birthday, Jenner revealed her mother's death in an emotional Instagram post Thursday, July 16th. A cause of death was not disclosed. Today we said goodbye to my beautiful mommy, MJ Jenner, 70, wrote alongside a photo of her mother. There are no words that could ever capture what she has meant to me or the heartbreak of having to say goodbye. My mom was the heart of our family. She taught me everything that truly matters, to love your family fiercely, to be kind, to show up for people you love, and to never take a single moment together for granted. She taught us that family is everything. She showed us how to love unconditionally and how to find joy in the little moments. She showed me how to face life's challenges with resilience and faith. Over the years, Shannon made several appearances on Jenner's reality TV series, Keeping Up with the Kardashians and the Kardashians, alongside her grandchildren, Kim Kardashian, Khloe Kardashian, Kourtney Kardashian, Rob Kardashian, Kendall Jenner, and Kylie Jenner. Shannon's most recent appearance was a pair of season 6 episodes on the Kardashians in 2025. Sam's Club has an 11-foot Halloween Reaper that's cheaper than Skelly. Oversized yard decor like this has become one of the biggest Halloween trends over the past few years, and Sam's Club has entered the chat by Rachel Cortez. Halloween collections are already hitting the shelves at major retailers like IKEA, Home Depot, and now Sam's Club. The latest news in oversized Halloween yard decor is Sam's Club's just launched 11-foot animated Reaper that looks eerily similar to the Home Depot's viral Skelly for just under $230. Check out all the details on the new Reaper along with more fan favorite Sam's Club summertime items you can snag right now. If you aren't a Sam's Club member yet, we have rounded up the best membership deals so you don't miss out. Members mark 11-foot pre-lit animated towering Reaper. 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
2: We now begin the reading of today's Wall Street Journal for this Friday, the 17th of July, 2026, on the Talking Information Center. And with the Wall Street Journal today, we say hello to Steve.
3: Thank you, John Shea, and hello, everyone. Let's start today's reading of the Wall Street Journal with a quick review of yesterday's Wall Street activity. Behind Market Swings, article by Crystal Herr. Slumping chip makers, renewed fighting in the Middle East, inflation, and the prospect of interest rate hikes. A confluence of pressures have hit stocks in recent weeks, and Thursday's moves extended a spate of volatility. The NASDAQ composite fell 1.5%, leading the session's losses. The S&P 500 fell 0.5%, and the Dow Jones Industrial Average slipped 0.2%, or 105.67 points. Chip makers drop. Another quarter of solid earnings from Taiwan semiconductor manufacturing did a little to mitigate a rough patch for chip stocks, with investors worried more about its spending plans than its bright outlook. Shares of chip makers from Santa Clara, California to Seoul, South Korea slid. Rising oil prices. Renewed hostilities between Washington and Tehran have sent oil prices climbing again. Brent crude futures, the international benchmark, have climbed roughly 16% to $84.23 a barrel so far in July. Crude prices had fallen in recent weeks, with investors believing that the end of fighting was in sight, alleviating some worries about war-fueled inflation. And prices remain well below their March highs of $118 a barrel. Teetering yields. The resumption of hostilities has helped drive down the yield on the benchmark 10-year Treasury note, which helps set borrowing costs on everything from mortgages to student loans, back near its highest levels of the year, around 4.7%. But yields retreated after Tuesday's CPI report and a separate report showing a surprising decline in producer prices. Investors have been concerned that persistent inflation will lead the Federal Reserve to raise interest rates this year. Strong earnings. Strong earnings this year have helped drive this year's stock rally. But solid results haven't been enough to prevent companies from tech giants to major banks from suffering stomach-churning drops in their shares. A surge in profits helped send lenders, including Goldman Sachs and Morgan Stanley, to records this week, along with the KBW NASDAQ Bank Index. But on Thursday, Goldman Sachs fell 4.9%. Morgan Stanley lost more than 4%, and J.P. Morgan Chase slipped 1.1%. Rally broadens. Many analysts expect the stock rally to keep broadening beyond just big tech stocks during the second half of the year. One area benefiting from that surge, shares of the railroads, airlines, and trucks moving the goods and supplies powering the economy. The Dow Jones Transportation Average, which tracks 20 large companies, rose 3.2% on Thursday and is up 5% in July. And before we move into the articles on today's Wall Street Journal, let's move into the money and investing section, and specifically the spotlight on stocks. Dell Technologies. The stock slipped further following a 10% drop on Wednesday, driven by mounting fears of an industry-wide artificial intelligence overbuild. Shares declined 5.2%. Taiwan Semiconductor Manufacturing, the chip maker's U.S.-listed shares dropped more than 2%, despite the company posting its fifth consecutive quarter of record earnings. GE Aerospace. The jet engine maker raised its outlook, but said supply chain issues are still resulting in slower production and delivery days. Shares dropped 4%. Space Exploration Technologies shares of Elon Musk's rocket maker closed at $131.11, down 3.1%, after hovering earlier in the day above their $135 initial public offering price. United Health Group. The health insurance company beat analysts' expectations and raised its earnings forecast. Shares edged up 1.2%. Micron Technology, Marvel Technology, Intel, and Advanced Micro Devices, U.S. semiconductor stocks continued to slide after a rough session on Wednesday. Micron lost 5.6%. Marvel fell 8.7%. Intel dropped 5.8%, and AMD declined 5.3%. Manpower Group, the provider of talent and employment services, provided slightly higher third-quarter earnings guidance than expected, and swung to a second-quarter profit. Sales shares jumped 32%. And we'll move into the, we'll start right at the beginning of today's Wall Street Journal on the front page with this article. IBM's shocking profit warning comes amid an AI reckoning. Big Blue bet on transparency ahead of earnings. Stocks notched its worst day. IBM's board was staring down difficult news. The second quarter had been a bust. Directors had long known that the artificial intelligence revolution would upend the technology icon's business. But the pain came sooner than expected, leaving the company with a tough choice, according to people familiar with the discussions. Board members debated whether to issue a rare warning that had bad news was coming, or wait for the numbers to hit the tape a week later, when executives could discuss them with investors, the people said. After asking tough questions of Chief Executive Arvind Krishna, the board agreed to disclose the disappointing results in the hopes of winning credibility for transparency. "This quarter we faltered," Krishna wrote in an investor letter that IBM published hours before markets opened on Tuesday. The stock plunged 25%, the worst day in the century-old company's history. International Business Machines, a company that helps send humans to the moon, is reckoning with the punishing realities of the AI boom. It is one of the first big corporations to confront the costs and disruptions of the fast-evolving technology and have to explain itself to investors. Even as IBM helps its customers adapt to the AI age, it was caught flat-footed by it. The news sparked discussions on Wall Street about whether IBM should be broken apart or an activist investor will come hunting. It isn't clear how much guidance the company will be able to give investors when it reports full quarterly results next week, one of the people said. Krishna needs to get this straightened out quickly because the last thing any 63-year-old CEO can afford is being stigmatized as a spotty executor that is responsible for historic sell-offs, said Don Bilson, head of event-driven research at Gordon Haskett, in a note to clients this week. IBM declined to comment. Krishna promised to go into deeper detail when he hosts a conference call next Wednesday. We have conviction in the strength of our portfolio and the strategic transformation of our business, the IBM boss wrote in a letter. Fears that AI tools from companies such as Anthropic and OpenAI would replace software rattled the shares of Salesforce, Workday, and Snowflake over the past year. IBM presents a different problem. Its warning this week showed that investments in AI infrastructure such as memory and new cybersecurity concerns are displacing spending on hardware too. Squeezed between server orders and AI buildouts, some of IBM's customers now treat the tech giant as discretionary spending, said Daniel Morgan, a portfolio manager and analyst at Synovus Trust. I think you might see some, hey, we'll hold off on this for a couple quarters. We don't need to upgrade to new mainframe right now, Morgan said. That's kind of hurting them. Unlike other AI infrastructure providers and cloud companies such as NVIDIA, Google, and Oracle that rent computing capacity, sell chips, and offer networking hardware, IBM sells hardware and software systems that corporate customers install at their own sites. Its customer base includes leading financial services firms and retailers. The company's top leaders discussed whether it has become too reliant on large accounts that come with lumpy deals and upgrade cycles that they can push off in lean times, people familiar with the matter said. They talked about the need to diversify and court a wider range of customers, such as mid-sized companies. But it would take time to see if such an approach paid off, one person said. Board members will be watching to see if Krishna's team comes together because this will be a test of his leadership. Some also are concerned that the company might swing to a more conservative stance that could hamper growth. The board is expected to meet again in late July. One IBM alum who runs his own AI company praised Krishna for his candor and said the market reaction was overblown. The punishment doesn't fit the crime, Dibanjan Saha, CEO of DataRobot, wrote on LinkedIn. This sell-off wasn't about a quarter. It was the market repricing a question. Can a 115-year-old enterprise company lead the agentic era or merely survive in it? IBM reinvented itself many times, transitioning from tabulators and time clocks in its earliest days to personal computers, mainframes, and supercomputers, and later AI and hybrid cloud computing. Saha noted the company survived antitrust battles, the PC wars, and the rise of the Internet. Every obituary was premature, he wrote. This one will be too. Krishna joined IBM in 1990 as a software engineer and was appointed in 2020 to succeed Ginni Rometty, CEO. The selection of an executive who was senior vice president for cloud and cognitive software signaled where the company was headed. IBM bought open source software company Red Hat for $34 billion, a deal Krishna helped integrate, and would become a major growth driver. Software accounted for about $30 billion of IBM's $67.5 billion in revenue last year. The company sharpened its focus on the cloud computing market with investments in hybrid cloud computing software and quantum computing. It spun off IT outsourcing business Kyndra to further simplify the business and bought cloud software company HashiCorp. Krishna told people last year that he expected AI would replace about half of the workforce work in many workflows, increasing productivity and job reallocations. IBM trimmed thousands of roles from its 260,000-person workforce and hosted reskilling programs for staffers. While Wall Street was initially skeptical of Krishna, his strategy started to bear fruit. As recently as last year, the company's army of consultants built up billions of dollars of bookings, helping customers navigate how generative AI would change their business. And the software business was growing. In April, IBM struck a first-of-its-kind settlement with the federal government, paying more than $17 million related to its diversity practices. The next month, the company's stocks popped when the Trump administration awarded IBM $1 billion in grants to boost quantum computing. It said it would invest $1 billion of its own cash alongside the award to set up a specialized quantum chip manufacturing facility. The stock's drop this week pushed its market capitalization below $200 billion, leaving it dwarfed by companies such as Broadcom, $1.8 trillion, or AMD, $800 billion. They were once seen as small suppliers to giants like IBM. IBM and its advisors are aware that this week's bad news could make it vulnerable to an activist investor showing up in its shares or pushing it to examine potentially splitting the company up, according to people familiar with the matter. The quarterly warning was especially unusual coming from IBM, a blue chip that held a reputation among investors for results that are steady. For decades, IBM chief executives didn't even participate on earnings calls, leaving such matters to the company's financial executives. Board members are aware that the near term is likely to be messy and that an impatient Wall Street is unlikely to tolerate two or three more quarters of underperformance, according to people familiar with the board discussions. In the U.S. news section of today's Wall Street Journal, job market is solid, but some are left out. Low hire, low fire stance of employers is obstacle for people struggling to get work. Article by Harriet Torrey. By most key metrics, the U.S. labor market is in fine shape. The economy has added jobs for four straight months, much improved from late last year, and the unemployment rate has drifted down to 4.2%. Yet nearly 2 million Americans have been locked out of the job market for at least half a year. The long-term unemployed, people without work for 27 weeks or more, the longest period the Labor Department reports in each monthly jobs report, accounted for 27.3% of all unemployed people in June, up 4 percentage points from a year earlier. That is hovering near the highest level since late 2021, when the labor market was recovering from the COVID-19 shock. This can be perilous, since the six-month mark is when many job seekers lose severance or unemployment benefits. Federal data suggests white-collar workers are spending the most time on the sidelines, with those in their prime working years particularly affected by long-term unemployment. I go through lots of screening calls and they go nowhere, said Norig Karakashian, an accountant in Glendale, California, who has been looking for a job for the past year and a half. The 38-year-old quit his last job after a sudden divorce forced him to temporarily move in with his parents to save money, and he was unable to transfer to a new work location. Since he had worked at numerous firms and had a wide network, Karakashian thought he would find something new in his specialty, financial auditing, much faster. He said he is now considering switching to a different career, such as locksmith or watchmaker. American employers are still largely stuck in a low-hire, low-fire mode, even though job growth has improved from a very weak 2025. Hiring as a share of employment has barely budged in 2 years. Since the overall unemployment rate remains low, there aren't enough people struggling with long-term unemployment to meaningfully dent the economy, which remains buoyed by solid consumer spending. But collateral damage can, which add up for unlikely people stuck in lengthy, fruitless job searches, analysts say. The situation over the past couple of years has been really unique in the sense that we haven't had the spike in layoffs, and so the number of short-term unemployed has been pretty well-behaved, said Preston Mwee, senior economist at Employ America, a nonpartisan economic policy research organization. But we did have a pretty marked decline in hiring, he said. Labor Department data show long-term unemployment hitting people most heavily in their prime working years between 25 and 54. Within this group, workers from their mid-20s to mid-30s represent both the highest number of overall jobless people and at 27%, the highest portion of the long-term unemployed. The jobless drought appears to be hitting white-collar workers especially hard. For example, more than a third of people out of work in the professional services sector have been unemployed for 6 months or more, federal data show. Other fields with lots of long-term unemployed people include government workers, a group hit by federal cuts, finance, and information technology. If you became unemployed, hires are very low right now, so it's hard to get a job, especially in certain white-collar sectors where we haven't seen a lot of growth, said Laura Ulrich, Director of Economic Research at JobSites, Indeed. Many workers fear getting replaced by artificial intelligence. AI's impact on the job market remains a big question mark, though some companies have cited AI investments while announcing high-profile layoffs. Dan Roth, a former recruiter who has been looking for work since getting laid off from Amazon.com in January 2023. His wife, who works for a local union for public sector employees, has been supporting the family, the father of two said. The 41-year-old who lives in San Diego previously spoke to the Wall Street Journal about his job hunt in 2024. He's still looking, but the last 2 years haven't been easier. The market, especially for what I do, is impossible, he said. Spending 6 months or more looking for a job is often a sign that a worker's skills from their previous job are less transferable, said Alfredo Romero, chair of economics at North Carolina A&T State University. People start to struggle to get back on their feet, and they start taking lower-paying jobs, he said. Amrita Kumar graduated from Endicott College in Massachusetts last summer with a degree in digital media. She has done some freelance and part-time gigs as a marketing and events coordinator, but has yet to find a full-time job despite sending out a steady stream of applications. If you're not hearing back from these places, and you're getting rejection email after rejection email, it can definitely take a toll on you mentally, said Kumar, 23, who lives in Shrewsbury, Massachusetts. Still, there may be some brighter light on the horizon. Kumar said she has started in just the past month or so to hear back from more prospective employers. And I think we can go to one more article here in the U.S. news section. Retail sales in U.S. grow at slower pace. Article by Jessica Coachie. Sales growth at U.S. retailers rose at a slow pace in June as consumers spent less on gasoline because of falling prices at the pump. Retailer sales grew by 0.2% last month to $768.6 billion versus the 1% growth recorded in May, the Commerce Department said Thursday. That was in line with what economists expected. Retail sales numbers are recorded in nominal terms and account for the total number of dollars spent. As consumers spent less on gasoline because of lower prices, spending growth slowed. Outside of gasoline spending, there were some signs of broader consumer strength. Spending at motor vehicle and parts dealers grew by 1.9% from the previous month. Spending in other discretionary categories such as electronics and appliance stores grew 0.8%. Into the business and finance section of today's Wall Street Journal. Chevron seeks alternative to Hormuz. Energy giant aims to invest in Iraq oil fields and a pipeline to bypass the strait. Article by Lauren Pollock. Chevron intends to sign preliminary deals Friday to invest in two Iraqi oil fields and will join a consortium of investors exploring the construction of a pipeline to connect Iraq's oil patch with the Syrian coast. Iraq and other Middle East oil producers are seeking alternatives to the Strait of Hormuz, which Tehran has sought to shut down and put it under its control, triggering a U.S. military response. About 20% of the world's oil transited the waterway before the Iran war began. Gulf governments are pouring billions of dollars into new pipelines, rail corridors, and energy storage hubs to bypass the strait in what is set to become one of the most durable outcomes of the war. Iraq is the Middle East's second biggest producer behind Saudi Arabia. In normal times, it pumps 5% of the world's oil, or about 4.5 million barrels a day. But its exports have plunged during the war. The country's large southern fields depend almost entirely on exports through the Strait of Hormuz, and northern pipeline alternatives to Turkey's Ceyhan terminal are limited, energy research firm Rystad Energy said in a recent report. The deals with Chevron are part of a push by new Iraqi Prime Minister Ali al-Zaidi to shore up investment from the U.S. The U.S. Chamber of Commerce is scheduled to host a U.S.-Iraq business summit on Friday in Washington with Zaidi, Energy Secretary Chris Wright, and others, where it says $60 billion in deals will be signed. One of the options the Chevron consortium is considering is rebuilding the pipeline from Kirkuk in northern Iraq to the Syrian port of Banias on the Mediterranean Sea that has been shut for more than two decades, a senior Chevron official said. The pipeline was damaged during the U.S. invasion of Iraq in 2023. The consortium plans to conduct technical studies to determine whether to build a new pipeline or update existing infrastructure that would connect with pipelines through Turkey, the Chevron executive said. The company has been in talks with the Iraqi government for 12 to 18 months, and the deals are a long ways from the finish line, he added. Zaidi visited Chevron headquarters Thursday in Houston to meet a group led by Chevron Vice Chairman Mark Nelson. We appreciate the chance to meet with Iraqi leaders and talk about how our expertise in building large oil and gas projects throughout the world can support Iraq as it further develops its abundant energy resources, said Clay Neff, president for upstream oil and gas pumping operations at Chevron. Chevron is also discussing investments in two Iraqi oil fields, West Qarna 2 and Nasiriyah. A few days before the Iran war began, Chevron said it was entering exclusive talks with state-run Basra Oil for a stake in West Qarna 2, one of the world's largest onshore oil fields. Iraq removed Russia's Lukoil as the operator of the oil field, which is in the southern part of the country, about 40 miles north of Basra. The field produces about 460,000 barrels of oil a day. At the time, Chevron was given exclusive negotiation rights for a year to secure the deal. Nasiriyah is a smaller oil field in southern Iraq. President Trump met Tuesday with Zaidi at the White House as part of his week-long visit to the U.S. We're going to be doing a lot of deals, Trump said. We're going to create a lot of jobs for both countries, and we're going to be taking out a lot of oil. A lot of oil is coming out, and the American companies are doing it. Before assuming his position early this year, Zaidi was a political unknown who had never held office. He owned a bank that the U.S. Treasury had banned from dollar transactions over suspicions it was doing business with an Iran-linked militia leader. Zaidi gained Trump's endorsement, which was accompanied by a demand that he curb Tehran's influence in Baghdad. And we'll stay right here in the business and finance section. Shrinking diesel supplies threatens to spur inflation. Article by Colin Eaton. American consumers caught the biggest break in inflation in 5 years by at least one measure last month. But a sharp drop in diesel supplies threatens to reverse the trend and boost prices for everything from dog food to lumber. U.S. diesel futures have surged about 20% since the beginning of last week, while the U.S. and Iran continue vying for control of the Strait of Hormuz. The resurgent conflict compounds market fears of a diesel shortfall after Russia, one of the world's largest suppliers, banned exports. Prices will likely keep climbing as domestic stockpiles, already close to the lowest mark since the early 2000s, continues thinning, analysts warn. The supply crunch is showing up at the pump. The national average for a gallon of diesel rose to $5.01 on Thursday. Retail prices could soon climb an additional 20 to 25 cents a gallon, analysts say, after peaking near $5.70 in April. This poses another potential headwind for the economy by fanning worries about inflation and driving government borrowing costs higher. Elevated diesel prices can weigh on U.S. consumers as much as gasoline, though the impact is more diffuse and perhaps less obvious. Higher diesel relates to everything that gets moved around, said Ed Herz, an economist at the University of Houston. In terms of the midterm elections, Trump is giving the Democrats the "it's the economy stupid" slogan. The long-haul semi-trucks that move goods across the country burn more than 100 million gallons of the fuel each day. Truckers pass those costs on to retailers, which in turn charge more for groceries, gadgets, cars, and home building materials. American farmers, already stung by President Trump's tariffs, rely on diesel to fuel tractors and get their goods to market. Diesel futures are up more than 85% since the start of the year. Trump is running out of time to achieve his goals in Iran. His Republican allies in Congress want to see the rise in fuel prices stemmed well ahead of the midterm elections. Iran, meanwhile, is using missile attacks on tankers to try to maintain its control over the strait, which has given us leverage in past negotiations. In the wake of Russia's 2022 invasion of Ukraine, economists closely linked a surge in diesel prices to the broader bout of inflation that affected virtually every corner of American life. Persistent inflation bedeviled Democrats, who went on to lose the White House and Congress in 2024. Trump, for his part, has vowed countless times to rein in inflation. Tuesday's inflation report offered good news that economists say is likely fleeting. Consumer prices declined in June from May, the first month of falling prices in 2 years, according to the Labor Department. And excluding the food and energy categories, core prices were flat month over month, the first month without rising prices in more than 5 years. Diesel inventories in the U.S. ticked up about 4.6 million barrels in the latest week, the Energy Department said Wednesday. But they are down 10% since late February and approaching the lowest level since 2003. We're seeing some of the fundamentals tighten again following the end of the U.S.-Iran ceasefire, said Dan Pickering, chief investment officer at Pickering Energy Partners. You now have a significant incentive to produce diesel from global refineries. Yet the U.S. is one of the world's last major diesel suppliers. American exports are expected to climb to near record levels in July, according to market intelligence firm Kipler. The Strait's closure has largely blocked the Middle East's prolific exports. Russia banned diesel shipments last week after Ukraine hit its refineries with long-range drone attacks. South Korea, Japan, and India have curtailed exports too. China reversed course recently after a four-month ban on fuel exports. All told, roughly 7 million barrels a day of global refining capacity is shut, as are 800,000 barrels a day of Russia's diesel exports, which made up roughly 11% of the global seaborne diesel, according to vessel tracker Fortexa. U.S. refineries have some catching up to do. American fuel makers largely have to choose between making more jet fuel or diesel. In the spring, they staved off a jet fuel crisis by slashing their diesel output. U.S. refineries boosted jet fuel production to record levels of 2.2 million barrels a day last month, up from 1.7 million before the war. Meanwhile, they reduced diesel output by 4.7 million barrels a day in May, from about 5 million in late March, and only in recent weeks had they ramped production back up, according to the Energy Information Administration. Jet fuel prices on the Gulf Coast have surged more than 80% from the start of the war to a peak of $4.45 a gallon in mid-May, according to FactSet. They have since come back down to $2.83. Jet fuel demand is about half as robust as diesel demand, so a shortage of the former can be solved faster than shortfalls in other fuels, said Denton Singwana, chief oil analyst at Energy Data and analytics provider Opis, that's O-P-I-S, a Dow Jones company. The jet fuel issue seems to have really calmed down, and that's because refineries really ramped up, he added. And we still have a couple of articles I think we'll move to in the business and finance section of today's Wall Street Journal as we reach the halfway point in this morning's reading. Uber to buy Delivery Hero for $14.8 billion. Najat Kanturi and Andrea Catalayad wrote this article. Uber Technologies agreed to buy Delivery Hero in a deal that values the German company at $14.8 billion and brings together two of the world's biggest food delivery platforms. The San Francisco-based company said on Thursday that the deal would significantly expand its international footprint, adding operations in 50 markets around the world from Asia to Latin America. The proposed tie-up is the latest sign of consolidation in the food delivery industry. DoorDash agreed to buy Britain's Deliveroo last year, while tech investor Process, owner of iFood, has snapped up Amsterdam-based JustEatTakeaway.com. Uber was already delivering Hero's largest shareholder, having steadily increased its stake in recent months. It had an earlier takeover approach rejected in May. Delivery Hero said its board supported Uber's latest offer, adding that joining forces would secure the company's future competitiveness. Under Thursday's deal, Uber is offering 41.50 euros, equivalent of $47.49, a share in cash, up from its earlier proposal of 33 euro share in May. Delivery Hero stock has nearly doubled in value over the past 3 months, driven by Uber's stake building and expectations of a possible takeover. The company said this week that the two sides were in advanced talks about a deal. Uber already holds a direct stake in 24.99% in Delivery Hero and has exposure to an additional 11.84% through financial contracts. Prosus, Delivery Hero's second largest shareholder, said it would sell its remaining 16.8% stake in the

business Uber is acquiring, and the deal generated gross bookings of $42 billion last year and include local food delivery brands in South Korea, Italy, Nigeria, and Argentina. Uber has pledged to retain Delivery Hero's headquarters and keep its workforce in Berlin until at least 2029. It has also earmarked $2 billion for investments in Germany over the next 5 years. For Delivery Hero, the deal comes as the company had been looking to shuffle its portfolio. This year, it said its co-founder and longtime chief executive, Niklas Osterberg, would step down. And the number of additional markets Uber will add as a result of the acquisition, approximately 50. I think we'll have one more article in the business and finance section of today's Wall Street Journal. Investors, standby strategies, Bitcoin ride. Article by Vicky G. Huang. James Anderson didn't panic when his shares of the Bitcoin hoarding company Strategy went into free fall this summer. Instead, he doubled down on his positions, which had recently been around $100,000. His holdings are now at around $62,000, including Strategy's common stock and related options contracts and exchange-traded funds. There's that quote. Buy when there's blood in the streets, said Anderson. But the part people often leave out is, even when it's your own blood. So if I'm feeling like I'm bleeding, then it's probably a good time to buy. Anderson, 37 years old, is among Strategy's fervent fan base who are sticking by the company despite its shares sliding 38% this year, along with Bitcoin's steep declines. Some investors can't resist the prospect of amplifying short-term gains in Bitcoin or collecting dividends on Strategy's preferred shares, while others are simply die-hard believers in Bitcoin and think the cryptocurrency will emerge from its latest winter. Strategy, which Michael Saylor founded in 1989, underwent its latest transformation in recent years from a software company into one of the world's biggest stockpiles of Bitcoin. Its fortunes climbed along with Bitcoin prices, inspiring dozens of imitators that sell shares or borrow money to fund their Bitcoin acquisitions. Now Bitcoin sell-off is forcing Strategy to reassure investors. Last month, Strategy unveiled a turnaround plan that included buying back stock and selling Bitcoin, something Saylor had urged people never to do. Shares of Strategy and its biggest dividend-paying preferred stock, Stretch, have reversed some losses since the plan was announced. Still, the common stock is 80% off its record high in 2024, while Stretch is about 15% below its par value of $100. Some Strategy fans have faith Saylor will be able to get the company back on its footing. The company recently raised $216 million from offloading 3,588 Bitcoin to fund dividends on its preferred stock. And this week, Strategy said it boosted its cash reserves to $3 billion. Brad Long, a Bitcoin financial coach based outside of Atlanta, said he purchased roughly $10,000 of Stretch late last year to see if its dividends could serve as a viable income generator in retirement. The 54-year-old remains a Bitcoin advocate and was unfazed during the recent sell-off in Strategy and Stretch. He welcomed the company's turnaround plan, which included increasing the dividend on Stretch preferred shares to 12% from 11.5% to make them more attractive to investors. From an income perspective, if we did have $500,000 worth of Stretch, it actually would be a little bit better now, Long said. Skeptics say Strategy and its investors are playing with fire. They point to the company's struggle to balance the conflicting demands of common shareholders, preferred stockholders, and the broader Bitcoin community. Meanwhile, Bitcoin has roughly halved since reaching a peak in October last year, hurting the value of Strategy's stash. Anderson also owns 400 shares of Stretch, worth about $35,200. He said he views Stretch as an income generator, but doesn't see it as a bond substitute. I still have a high-risk portfolio that I would not recommend for most people, he said. The recent volatility has alienated other investors. Dimitri Samikin, a real estate developer in Dubai, said he offloaded the majority of his $5 million stake in Stretch after deciding it had gotten too risky.
The 29-year-old investor initially bought Stretch when Strategy had issued only about $2 billion worth of preferred shares against roughly

$60 billion in Bitcoin holdings. Over time, Strategy issued far more Stretch shares, even as its Bitcoin holdings devalued. He said that raised both Stretch's leverage and risk profile. A couple articles in the business news section of today's Wall Street Journal. United Health results beat expectations. Net income rose 61% in the second quarter, and earnings outlook for the year increased. Article by Anna Wild Matthews. United Health Group reported results well above analyst expectations and raised its earning projection for the year, moves likely to bolster Wall Street's belief in the healthcare company's financial turnaround. Shares of United Health closed up about 1% Thursday in a down day for New York Stock Exchange trading. The announcement comes a little more than a year after Chief Executive Officer Stephen Hemsley returned to the top job, promising changes after a financial meltdown. For the second quarter of 2026, United Health's net income rose 61% to $5.48 billion, or $6.04 a share, from $3.41 billion, or $3.74 a share, a year earlier. On the back of that strength, United Health raised its guidance for full-year adjusted earnings to a range of $19.50 to $20 a share, from a prior floor of $18.25. The fact-set consensus was $18.49. It's almost like we're doing a reset on guidance, said Wayne DeVette, United Health's chief financial officer, in an interview. The company had been cautious about expectations after the first quarter, but now feels that the trends it saw are durable, he said. United Health's adjusted earnings of $6.38 a share in the second quarter topped the $4.91 a share projected by analysts polled by FactSet. Under Helmsley, its longtime prior CEO, who returned to the top job after a stint serving solely as chairman, United Health has replaced much of its top management, pared its sprawling Optum physician footprint, and shrunk enrollment in Medicare plans after years of aggressive growth, among other changes. United Health's second quarter medical loss ratio, a measure that represents the share of premium revenue spent on healthcare costs, was 86.7%. The FactSet analyst projection was 88.4%. The company said The company said the result reflected changed plan designs, higher premium payments, and tighter management of medical costs. DeVert said the plan design changes included shifts from co-payments to co-insurance, which requires enrollees to pay a percentage of the cost of care out of their pockets. He also said the company is deploying artificial intelligence tools to detect inappropriate payments and counter AI technology used by medical billers. We're able to use AI to identify what we think are odd anomalies, he said. United Health executives have said the company's $1.5 billion investment in AI this year will help cut costs and improve performance. United Health recently announced a partnership with Anthropic. DeVette said cost trends in the company's Medicare business are coming in lower than projected, partly because United Health had baked in extra margin for potential costs, such as tariff impacts, which haven't materialized. In Medicaid, costs are running about where the company expected, or slightly better, he said. States have bolstered their Medicaid payments, but United Health still expects that business to run at a small loss this year. But in United Health's employer plan business, spending growth is above 11%, which is higher than projected. DeVette flagged the growing expense of the federally mandated arbitration process intended to block surprise medical bills. Insurers, including United Health, have sued healthcare providers over their use of the setup, which they have said has been flooded with inappropriate claims. Revenue for the second quarter was $112 billion, compared with $111.6 billion a year earlier. Here's another article in the business news section of today's Wall Street Journal. Verizon plans to cut roughly 3,000 workers as part of a move to close hundreds of its retail stores. The company plans to divest itself of 274 of its retail stores to franchise owners, according to a company spokesman Thursday.
Verizon would still own about 1,000 retail stores after the divestment. Management has decided Verizon needs a minimum of 1,000 corporate-owned stores for the next 3 years as part of its long-term strategy, according to an internal memo reviewed by the Wall Street Journal. Most of Verizon's layoffs would come from the retail store divestiture. However, the total also includes about 500 Verizon corporate employees, people familiar with the matter said. The company had about 89,900 full-time employees as of the end of 2025, according to its annual report. The news echoes a move Verizon took last fall, when it divested itself of about 200 retail stores in conjunction with its largest round of layoffs, which reduced its workforce by more than 13,000. Another article in the business news section of today's Wall Street Journal. Nike, a victim of bad timing in the U.S., soccer jersey sales. After running out, the sportswear giant restocks too late for American fans. Article by Hannah Kruger. Nike ran low in U.S. soccer jerseys at the worst possible time. Now they are restocked, too late to capitalize on the team's run to the World Cup. Many versions of the U.S. men's soccer jersey sold out 2 weeks into the tournament, after the team dominated Paraguay and Australia in its first two games, a sign that team sponsor Nike vastly underestimated demand for the product. The world's largest sportswear company scrambled to get more on store shelves, but they arrived too late. Nike restocked the kits this week, more than a week after the team's unceremonious elimination from the tournament by Belgium, initially with a 17% markdown. The discount had disappeared from the company's website by Thursday. The empty shelves are the latest stumble as Nike is attempting a turnaround under Chief Executive Elliot Hill, who rejoined the company nearly 2 years ago. Shares are down 75% from their all-time high, and the company is working to recover from a disastrous pivot to direct-to-consumer sales. Revenue fell 10% in fiscal 2025, and Nike projects sales will decline by low to mid-single digits from March through the end of November. Smaller rivals like On and Amerisports have been eating into categories like running that Nike has long dominated. China sales have dropped significantly as well. Nike has cut over 2,100 jobs this year. Ahead of the tournament, Nike declared a soccer priority, launching a star-studded World Cup campaign featuring the likes of LeBron James, Kim Kardashian, Channing Tatum, and its cast of soccer stars. The company rolled out a new cooling technology called AeroFit across all of its federation kits. On its March earnings call, Hill called soccer the next sport to fully transform under its turnaround strategy, and said it would use the World Cup to catalyze the football marketplace for quarters to come. Then the tournament started, and the company started to run out of its top-tier World Cup product, authentic game jerseys. The shortages weren't limited to the American team. Nike sold out of jerseys for at least four of its 16 sponsored federations. Some Brazil kits ran dry during the group stage, too. French jerseys sold out before the knockout round. Norway's home kit has been unavailable on Nike's website as well as at Dick's Sporting Goods, on Fanatics, and at JD Sports for weeks. Driven by the team's unlikely run and the global celebrity of striker Erling Haaland, on resale sites, the $175 jersey now fetches over $300 on the popular resale site GOAT. They left a lot of money on the table by not being able to maintain inventory during the World Cup, said Neil Schwartz, president of Sports Business Research Network. When you meet the moment, you can get full value for your product and therefore amazing margins. Nike missed that. Major sporting events generate extraordinary demand, and our goal is to serve athletes and fans while avoiding unnecessary oversupply, said a Nike spokeswoman. We feel very good about how we delivered during the World Cup 2026. The sales of team jerseys will more than double that of the 2022 World Cup, Nike said. Michael Farris, a father in Charlotte, North Carolina, spent the last week of June searching for an official U.S. jersey for his son's birthday, checking Nike's website, Academy Sports, and two Dick's Sporting Goods locations. Ultimately, Farris bought a replica shirt from a resale site. His wife, drawn to soccer for the first time by Norway's run and Erling Haaland's locks of golden hair, requested an official Haaland kit.
Farris couldn't find that either. The numbers tell a story of demand that overwhelms supply. Within the first 2 weeks of the tournament, 28% of Nike's World Cup merchandise had sold out, versus 7% for Adidas, according to data from LSEG and Centric Market Intelligence. Nike offered 803 products across 18 teams at an average price of $125. Adidas offered 608 across 27 teams at $95. Nike burned through its inventory four times faster than its rival, a sign of strong demand, but also of a company that had too little product to meet that demand. One more article, I think, in the business news section. Honda to stop selling its lone EV in the U.S. Honda Motors will end production this year of the lone electric vehicle it sells in the U.S., the latest retrenchment for battery-powered cars in the American market. The 2026 model year will be the last for Honda's Prologue SUV, said Lance Wolfer, the vice president of automobile sales for American Honda Motor Company. The company isn't canceling sales immediately, but expects them to continue through early 2027 as inventory winds down. Most automakers in the U.S., including Volkswagen, Stellantis, and Ford, are pivoting from their once aggressive efforts to increase EV production. Last year, the Trump administration ended the federal EV tax credit program and effectively did away with the stringent fuel economy rules that were driving a more electric market by the 2030s. Sales of EV dropped 30% year over year in June, according to Motor Intelligence data. Honda earlier this year announced that it would also scrap a forthcoming EV program, which aimed to make three new electric models in Ohio and Canada. The automaker's decision to terminate these plans led to $10 billion in costs and its first annual loss as a listed company in 2025. Like some rivals, Honda is instead now focusing on hybrid vehicles for the U.S. market. The Prologue was announced in late 2022, when optimism around EVs was considerably rosier. The SUV was made for Honda by General Motors at the American automaker's plant in Coahuila, Mexico. The SUV went on sale in late 2024. At the time, Honda was late to the game on all electric cars. Partnering with GM by using its EV hardware was seen as a way to catch up quickly. The Prologue appealed to buyers who were used to Honda's fuel-efficient and hybrid cars and wanted to move on from gasoline entirely, and were enticed by its low-cost lease deals. Still, like many EVs, critical mass was hard to achieve. Honda sold around 40,000 Prologues last year, about a tenth of its top-selling gas and hybrid CR-V. Wolfer, Honda's U.S. sales chief, said he believes that certified pre-owned Prologues will be a desirable option for people who want an electric car from the brand. He also said he believes EV buyers could turn to Honda's hybrids in the meantime. It's allowing us to pivot where we expect the consumer to be, which is expanding that hybrid lineup, Wolfer said. And it doesn't mean EVs aren't part of the future for us. And let's look at a couple of opinion articles here as we approach the end of our hour of the Wall Street Journal this morning. This is the Potomac Watch column. President Vance, and it does say president, not vice president, President Vance goes AWOL. Republicans were eagerly awaiting their Tuesday meeting with Vice President J.D. Vance, hoping it'd break Congress's gridlock. They instead were notified of a scheduling conflict as Air Force Two winged to Texas. Wednesday was spent watching Mr. Vance on the Joe Rogan Experience, where he bashed the Senate for its procedural bulls. Blank. The vice president is taking flack for his failed Iran negotiations, but a different criticism has reached full boil in Washington. The House is down to 20 legislative days before the midterms, the Senate to 30. The list of unfinished business is overwhelming. A reconciliation bill, appropriations, annual defense policy legislation, an Iran supplemental funding bill, FISA, permitting, online safety, aviation reform, farm and highway bills. Every item is mired in internal arguments over priorities and strategy.
President Trump's time is splintered between a war and dozens of competing domestic demands and pet objectives. Congress is crying out for a dedicated White House ambassador, someone who can be trusted to speak for the president, to say yay or nay to ideas, to shuttle proposals, to wrangle rebels in line. Mr. Vance is promoting a book. The vice president's job can be unenviable, but it's unique in one way. It's the only top position with responsibilities across two branches of government. The vice president is part of the White House team, but he's also president of the Senate. Modern vice presidents have leaned into the latter role, especially those who came out of Congress. Walter Mondale pioneered the liaison job, bridging the gap between the outsider President Jimmy Carter and Mondale's former congressional colleagues. Dick Cheney. Oh, we just had a little glitch here. Here we go. Dick Cheney, once House Minority Whip, held weekly policy luncheons with Senate Republicans in the Capitol. Joe Biden used decades of congressional experience to land deals that eluded other White House staff. Mike Pence, previously House Republican Conference Chairman, practically camped out on the Hill during key policy debates like the 2017 tax reform. By contrast, lawmakers can count on a few fingers the times former Senator Vance has set foot on the Capitol. As they twist in the legislative winds, they glimpse him mainly on TV, in his podcast book tour, Real Time with Bill Maher, CBS Sunday Morning, Fox News, even ABC's The View. Or he's in Switzerland, leading fruitless Iran negotiations. The anger has only grown over Mr. Vance's decision to position himself as scold over the body over which he constitutionally presides, rather than showing up for the work. As we approach incredible consequential midterms for this nation in this presidency, Senate Republicans are pretty confused as to why the president of the Senate is actively criticizing the GOP while also being absent from his Senate duties, one Republican senator tells me. Members feel that this is an absence that's particularly derelict, given circumstances and timing. This GOP Congress had a productive first year, managing to pass the One Big Beautiful Bill Act, confirm nominations in record time, and use the Congressional Review Act to roll back Biden regulations. That productivity was thanks to White House Chief of Staff Susie Wiles, who kept communication flowing and the train on the tracks. But she is now undergoing breast cancer treatment, and it has left a real gap. The White House Office of Legislative Affairs is no replacement. It's capable but doesn't speak for the boss, who himself has no legislative experience and has of late rubbed lawmakers the wrong way. Communication has devolved into a game of Trump telephone, in which whatever member last snagged 2 cell phone minutes with the president rushes to read the tea leaves to his colleagues. This breakdown is an enormous factor in Congress's unfocused 2026. It's a crucial moment. Midterms are coming, and Republicans are concerned the Democrats will shut down the government in October and blame it on the GOP. Republicans still hold a trifecta, meaning they can notch real victories. Yet the House is down to a minuscule majority, and Senate Republicans are handicapped by the death of Senator Lindsey Graham and the hospitalization of Senator Mitch McConnell. Never had they more needed an empowered White House bridge to hammer out a basic political strategy. And folks, we have reached the end of our hour this morning on July 17th, the Wall Street Journal reading. It's been my pleasure reading for you today. Have a wonderful weekend.

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1: Hello, this is Jean at the Talking Information Center reading the Washington Post for Friday, July 17, 2026. Iran threatens region's infrastructure as U.S. strikes expand. By Rachel Chasen, Suzanne Haydamas, and Mohammed El-Chama. Iran said Thursday it would destroy all regional infrastructure if President Donald Trump followed through on his threats to attack Iranian power plants and bridges as U.S. military forces expanded their range of strikes within Iran. Nearly a week after Trump declared the fragile ceasefire between the United States and Iran over, the escalating rhetoric from both sides comes as analysts say the nations are at an impasse, with neither side able to agree on how to interpret the loosely written memorandum of understanding. Trump warned earlier this week that the U.S. would hit Iran very hard if negotiators did not return to the table, echoing threats from earlier in the war. Tehran's response would be more severe, wider, and more destructive than ever, military spokesman Ibrahim Zulfaghari said Thursday, according to a statement carried by state media. Zulfaghari also said Iran would not allow the United States or another foreign power to interfere in the Strait of Hormuz, which he called an unbreakable red line. The key point of disagreement is control of the strait, a narrow waterway vital to global commerce. With the two sides unable to agree on its terms or a path forward, both are trying to use military might to force the other's hand. There were just 13 ships that transited the strait on Wednesday, according to maritime data firm Kepler. And the war expanded in scope on Thursday, when the leader of Iran-backed Houthi rebels threatened to attack Saudi Arabia's oil facilities. In a televised speech, Houthi leader Abdul Malik al-Houthi did not threaten to close the Bab al-Mandeb Strait, another vital shipping passageway in the southern tip of the Arabian Peninsula that connects Asia and Africa with Europe. But he did say that his group will spare no effort in attacking Saudi infrastructure with missiles and drones if they become entangled in aggression against our country. Alan Eyre, a former diplomat who is now a distinguished diplomatic fellow at the Middle East Institute, a Washington think tank, said that so far, Iran appears to be trying to preserve escalatory space in case the U.S. ramps up its strikes. They know that attacking U.S. targets in the Gulf is not going to move the needle for the Trump administration, he said. But, he said, closing the Bab al-Mandeb Strait, where many goods that cannot pass through Hormuz are being routed, there would be a major change in economic pressure on the West and on President Trump. The U.S. military said it conducted strikes overnight, hitting air defense sites, missile and drone capabilities, and coastal surveillance facilities in multiple locations. Iranian state media reported that strikes hit around Tehran, in addition to a number of provinces farther north than in recent days. Iran's state broadcaster and a health ministry official reported late Wednesday that the city's Shahid Bagheh Hospital, which treats cancer patients, was evacuated after U.S. projectiles struck the surrounding area. There were no deaths as a result of the strike, No one died in the strike, Iran's Deputy Health Minister Ali Jafarian told The Washington Post. Captain Tim Hawkins, the spokesman for U.S. Central Command, said that Iranian claims about the hospital were not true. "We don't target civilians, period," Hawkins said in an email. More than 30 civilians have been killed and 260 wounded in U.S. attacks over the past week, Iranian officials said. The health ministry said that 7 Iranian soldiers were killed Wednesday when the U.S. fired 13 missiles at an Iranian military base in the southeast. Iran, in a familiar cycle, responded with a wave of strikes against U.S. military targets in Jordan, Bahrain, and Kuwait. Jordan's military said that it had shot down 8 Iranian missiles and that there had been no casualties or damage. Iran said it was targeting radar and communication systems used by the U.S. Bahrain's government also reported Thursday that sirens alerting incoming attacks were sounding and warned residents to head to a safe place. Bahrain is home to a massive U.S. naval base that has been hit repeatedly since the war began. Kuwait's military said in a statement that it was confronting attacks by hostile drones and condemned the sinful Iranian aggression. Trump approval stuck in the 30s amid pessimism on Iran and economy, poll finds. By Dan Balz and Scott Clement. Americans gave President Donald Trump broadly negative reviews for his handling of key issues, say they are strained by the cost of living, and are pessimistic that the administration's start-and-stop negotiations with Iran will lower gas prices or prevent the Iranians from developing a nuclear weapon, according to a Washington Post Ipsos poll. Strikingly, Trump has lost enthusiasm among many fellow Republicans, a core source of his power for more than a decade. Reduced enthusiasm among those base supporters jeopardizes his party's hopes of retaining control of Congress in November's midterm elections. Trump's inability to shake these negative perceptions of his presidency within the broader public, especially on the economy and the war in Iran, further clouds prospects for Republicans this fall. Republican majorities in the House and Senate are both at risk, and a Democratic takeover of either chamber or both would hamper the president and dramatically change the governing dynamics in the Capitol for the last 2 years of Trump's term. Trump's overall approval rating stands at 37%, identical to what it was in April. His disapproval is 61%, statistically unchanged from the previous poll. Among registered voters, Trump's approval is 40%, little different than in the spring. That puts Trump's approval on par with when he left office in 2021, after he lost his re-election bid and his supporters stormed the U.S. Capitol. Beneath those overall numbers are signs that Trump's base is weakening. A new low of 15% approve strongly of Trump, down from 19% in February, while 22% approve somewhat. This is the first post-Ipsos poll where significantly more than half of Trump approvers support him only somewhat rather than strongly. During his first term, about two-thirds of those who approved his handling of the presidency did so strongly. Trump's approval among self-identified independents remains low at 26%, and with only 6% strongly approving, while 71% disapprove. All are nearly identical to the assessment of independents in April. While 81% of Republicans approve of Trump's job performance, that drops to 52% among Republican-leaning independents. 16 months into his second term, Trump is unpopular across a range of socio-demographic groups, including men and women, as well as every age, education, income, and racial group. Among the exceptions, Trump's approval rating stands at 50% among rural adults, 53% among white men without college degrees, 57% among white Catholics, and 70% among white evangelical Protestants. Assessments of Trump's handling of the economy and Iran are worse than his overall ratings, with 33% of Americans saying they approve of his economic stewardship and 29% approving of his conduct in overseeing the war with Iran. Immigration is a relative strength, with 40% approving. That is unchanged from a low point in February, but significantly lower than at the beginning of his current term, when 50% approved of his immigration actions. During the last year of Trump's first term in office, most Americans rated Trump's handling of the economy positively. That has changed significantly in his second term. Today, the economy has become a political liability for the president and his party. The sense of pessimism about the economy comes in answers to a variety of questions in the new survey. By more than 2-1, Americans say they expect the economy to get worse rather than better in the next year. Most Americans now doubt their living standards will improve. Asked whether they and their families will have a good chance of improving your standard of living, 40% said yes and 59% said no. In 2018, during Trump's first term, 65% responded positively to a similar question in the long-running General Social Survey. A new high of 43% say they are not as well off as when Trump returned to office, a 10-point increase since February, and on par with views toward the Biden administration. In 2018, only 13% they were worse off than when Trump began his first term. 2/3 of Americans say groceries are unaffordable, 66%, up from 45% before the war began in February. Inflation data doesn't show a sharp increase in grocery prices, but this might reflect the broader impact of months of higher prices for gas and other items. A year ago, the Republican-controlled Congress passed and Trump signed what they then called the One Big Beautiful Bill Act. The measure extended tax cuts approved during Trump's first term and included a variety of other tax and spending measures. Republicans have since begun calling the bill the Working Families Tax Cut, hoping that rebranding will reshape public opinion about the bill. The strategy is not working, with 19% saying they paid less in taxes due to the measure, while 25% think they paid more in taxes, according to the post-Ipsos survey. Another 25% say they see no difference, and 30% they are unsure what impact the bill had on their taxes. Even among Republicans, about as many say they saw their taxes increase or did not change as said they paid less in taxes. Average tax refunds increased by 11% this year to $3,275, driven by both tax cuts and overpayment in 2025. The Treasury Department said 97% of filers received a tax cut, compared with what would have happened if Trump's 2017 tax cuts had expired, a contrast many tax filers may not have noticed. Trump has claimed that the negotiations to bring the Iran conflict to an end, something that seems more distant today than a few weeks ago, will result in a rapid decline in gasoline prices. Most Americans are not persuaded. About 6 in 10 doubt negotiations will bring gas prices down to normal. Gas prices averaged $3.89 this week, according to AAA, down from a peak of $4.56 in May, but still far higher than $2.93 before the U.S. and Israel launched strikes on Iran. Trump and other officials had predicted a relatively short war, but it has dragged on for roughly 5 months. Last week, the president announced the end of a ceasefire and resumed strikes against Iran. This week, he announced the reimposition of a blockade on Iranian ports, then appeared to ease off that strategy, adding to confusion about the state of possible talks with the Iranians. All this has come in the weeks after he hailed the signing of a preliminary deal designed to move to a more serious phase of negotiations over the ultimate state of the Strait of Hormuz and Iran's nuclear program. Today, 2/3 of American adults say they are not confident that U.S. military actions and ongoing negotiations will prevent Iran from developing nuclear weapons, pessimism that has changed little since April and is similar to pessimism toward the Obama administration's nuclear deal when it was crafted in 2015. About 1 in 4 think negotiations between the U.S. and Iran will result in a better deal than the broad agreement negotiated under President Barack Obama. Nearly 4 in 10 think it will be worse, while the rest think it will be about the same or are unsure. As the war toggles repeatedly between resumptions of military strikes and efforts to stop military action in favor of negotiations, 28% of Americans say the war has been worth fighting, compared with 68% who say it was not. The assessment of this war is worse than in any post-ABC News poll during the long Iraq War, and on par with the worst ratings of the war in Afghanistan, which came in July 2013, when 28% said that conflict was worth fighting and 67% said it was not. Beyond that, slightly more than half of Americans say the country's leadership in the world has gotten weaker under Trump, while 29% it has gotten, 29% say it has gotten stronger, and 18% say it has remained about the same. Wildfire smoke will worsen in the Northeast and Mid-Atlantic through Friday. By Ben Knoll. Dangerous wildfire smoke is filling the skies from the Midwest to the Mid-Atlantic. Through Friday, more than 115 million people are forecast to be exposed to air quality levels that are unhealthy or worse as winds funnel smoke south from out-of-control fires in Canada and Minnesota, and a heat dome traps that smoke near the ground. From late Wednesday into early Thursday, Chicago, Detroit, Minneapolis, and New York had some of the worst air quality of the world's major cities, according to data from IQ Air. In Detroit, the air quality index reached a value of 728 late Wednesday, far worse than the peak of 465 in New York during the apocalyptic June 2023 fires. The smoke drifted into Philadelphia and Wilmington, Delaware, during the early hours of Thursday morning, and was tracking southward along a path that roughly followed Interstate 95. However, shifting winds closer to Baltimore and D.C. may keep the worst of the smoke out for most of the day Thursday, but not Thursday night. That's when unhealthy air quality levels are forecast to abruptly develop as the smoke plume accelerates south, engulfing much of Virginia and parts of North Carolina, conditions that are forecast to last through Friday night. Meanwhile, a second strong smoke plume is also forecast to waft toward New York and Boston on Thursday afternoon and evening, with the New York City Emergency Management Office warning that this could become the most significant smoke event in New York since 2023, and conditions will be closely monitored for any deterioration. The city is making free KN95 masks available at all police precincts and public library branches across the 5 boroughs. Farther north and west, air quality reached hazardous levels, the worst on the scale, in parts of northern Minnesota, Michigan, and northern Wisconsin on Wednesday. These dangerous conditions show no signs of abating on Thursday, although a wind shift on Friday could cause some brief improvements before more smoke may pour south from Canada over the weekend. It is recommended that, when possible, you avoid strenuous outdoor activities, especially those with heart disease and respiratory conditions like asthma, the Michigan Department of Environment, Great Lakes, and Energy wrote in a statement Wednesday. Keep windows closed overnight to prevent smoke from getting indoors, and if possible, run central air conditioning with MERV 13 or higher rated filters, the department said. In New England and the Northeast, dense smoke is forecast to clear on Friday. In the Mid-Atlantic, that clearing may not occur until Saturday, when increasing winds and rain may briefly blow away and dampen the smoke. Changing winds again on Sunday could usher smoke back into the northeast, although its intensity is uncertain. That's when the World Cup final is scheduled to begin at 3 p.m. in East Rutherford, New Jersey. Some rain on Friday in the areas where fires are burning could bring short-lived decreases to smoke concentrations, but dry weather will follow for the weekend, possibly allowing them to grow once more. More passing rain is forecast across Ontario on Monday, but sustained wet weather is not expected across the province, where around 20 large and out-of-control fires are burning. The largest fire, about 150 miles north of Lake Superior in the remote Wabakimi Provincial Park, has exploded in size to more than 867,000 acres. On Wednesday afternoon, a National Oceanic and Atmospheric Administration satellite, GOES-19, which provides real-time imagery of conditions across North and South America and the Atlantic Ocean, experienced an anomaly and stopped transmitting data. NOAA wrote that engineers were working to recover the satellite and that a timeline would be provided when available. At the time it went down, the satellite was providing imagery that helped with tracking of wildfire smoke. Another NOAA satellite, called GOES-18, is still capturing wildfire activity, but its view isn't as central to the fires as that of GOES-19. Trump's speech stops short of offering evidence of vote tampering. By Isaac Arnsdorf and Warren P. Strobel. After almost 6 years of promises to imminently reveal smoking gun proof of tampering with the 2020 election, President Donald Trump stopped short again on Thursday. In a primetime presidential address that the White House and Republican allies said would present bombshell findings from an exhaustive reexamination of law enforcement and intelligence files, Trump never claimed to have evidence of altered votes or compromised machines. Instead, he described vulnerabilities in election infrastructure without alleging that the weaknesses were exploited. "They're vulnerable and they're easily compromised," Trump said of electronic voting machines. "Our elections were left vulnerable to being rigged and stolen," he added, using softer language than his usual insistence that the 2020 election was rigged and stolen. He accused China of an illicit acquisition of U.S. voter files, including names, addresses, phone number, and party affiliation, all of which is publicly available information. There is no evidence or intelligence that the Chinese government hacked or compromised state voter registration systems in 2020, two former senior U.S. officials said. In the process, Trump may have angered Chinese leaders, whom he assiduously courted during a visit to Beijing in May. Trump did not mention several topics that allies had predicted he would discuss. He offered no updates on the federal investigations into 2020 voting records in Georgia and Arizona, or recent FBI interviews with former election officials in Milwaukee. He did cite a Department of Homeland Security report that claimed officials had discovered a large number of non-citizens registered to vote in California and three other states. But the administration did not release evidence to back up that assertion. Past claims of non-citizen voting have often failed to stand up to scrutiny. Much of the speech focused on intelligence reports that Trump said were withheld from him as president and from the public in 2020. He asserted the reports indicated China wanted to undermine Trump's re-election, although he did not claim that China took any steps to manipulate the election results. "Raw intelligence reports are often wrong, incomplete, or contradictory, and spy agencies rely on judgments by expert analysts to vet and piece together the information to make conclusions with different levels of confidence." Officials in 2020 disagreed about whether China wanted Trump to lose and about whether Beijing took any steps to undermine him, a controversy noted in a declassified 2021 report. That report described consensus on the conclusion that neither China nor any other foreign actors had tampered with any votes. The hundreds of pages of documents released online by the White House during Trump's speech did not appear to support Trump's contention that China interfered in the 2020 election to try to defeat him, or that U.S. intelligence officials deliberately hid information about Beijing's intentions from him. The reports, some of which are heavily redacted, show that China acquired millions of U.S. voter records, a fact that has long been known, and made plans to influence American politics in its favor. An undated CIA report, based on sensitive intelligence gathered from 2018 to 2020, said the Beijing government wanted Trump to lose the next election. But it described China using political and economic influence, not election hacking. Another CIA report, dated July 2020, said that Chinese cyber actors were targeting the campaign of Democrat Joe Biden, not Trump. U.S. spy agencies assessed that China does not currently intend to covertly interfere to try to sway the outcome of the election, although this activity could enable such operations, the report said. Several of the documents show spy agency officials arguing over how to portray China's actions, a normal part of intelligence analysis. A March 2021 report by the prestigious National Intelligence Council, made public more than 5 years ago, found that Beijing did not attempt to influence the outcome of the 2020 election. One senior official dissented, saying China took at least some steps to undermine Trump's re-election chances. The White House had briefed right-wing allies and media figures on Monday about the plans for Trump's speech, fueling online hype that included speculation Trump would go so far as to declare Georgia's Democratic senators illegitimate or release new evidence of Chinese meddling. When that did not materialize, Trump supporters emphasized allegations of intelligence cover-ups or attacked news networks for not airing the speech. There's a cultural stain in the intelligence community that this data shows, John Solomon, a pro-Trump journalist who advised the White House on releasing the documents, said on former Trump advisor Stephen K. Bannon's online talk show after the speech. The decision by NBC and ABC not to interrupt their primetime programming to air the speech live clearly irked Trump, who attacked them by name and called for the government to revoke their licenses. Fox News and CBS carried the speech live. Trump concluded the speech by renewing his demand for Congress to pass stricter voter ID and citizenship rules. Senate Republicans say they lack the votes. That election was a closed issue back in 2020, Senate Majority Leader John Thune, Republican of South Dakota, said Wednesday. I'm not looking back into the past. I'm looking to the future. White House Press Secretary Karoline Leavitt rejected criticism that said the president should be focused on voters' priorities, such as the economy. She added that advisors discussed addressing other subjects, such as the Iran war and the economy. Trump spent the first 6 minutes of his speech arguing his administration secured the southern border, deported criminals, cut taxes, and lowered prescription drug prices. He suggested that the Iran war would be won very soon, and touted cooling inflation last month, although many analysts and investors expect the collapse of the ceasefire with Iran to push prices higher again. Trump said his administration would work with state and local officials to protect voter data, patch technical vulnerabilities, and remove non-citizens from voter rolls. Democratic governors responded by accusing him of trying to undermine public confidence in elections. Tonight, Americans heard the president once again repeat claims about our elections that have been investigated for years and repeatedly rejected. Senate Intelligence Committee Vice Chair Mark Warner, Democrat of Virginia, said, "The greatest danger to our elections right now is false narratives seized upon here at home as a pretext to convince Americans their elections cannot be trusted, or worse, to justify unprecedented federal intervention in elections that the Constitution entrusts to the states." Democrats also said Trump's preoccupation with his loss 6 years ago would cost him with voters, who increasingly disapprove of his handling of the Iran war and the economy. Senate Minority Leader Chuck Schumer, Democrat of New York, said Trump was making preparations to undermine or challenge the midterm election results. Tonight was a pathetic attempt by Trump to deny what we all know is true. He lost the 2020 election, Schumer said in a statement after the speech. The American people were fed up with Donald Trump then, and they're even more fed up with him now, as he sends costs skyrocketing, brings chaos to their streets, and enriches his friends and family through rampant corruption. Trump spoke in the East Room before about 55 people, including White House Chief of Staff Susie Wiles, Secretary of State Marco Rubio, Acting Attorney General Todd Blanche, Commerce Secretary Howard Lutnick, Homeland Security Secretary Mark Wayne Mullen, FBI Director Kash Patel, and Acting Director of National Intelligence Bill Pulte. When the broadcast ended, the audience broke into applause, and Trump joked with the group about election fraud, the country's 250th anniversary, and other topics for about 20 minutes. Reflecting pool peeling, probably caused by application flaws, experts say. By Jarrett Lay, Meg Kelly, Clara Auerbach, and Maura Judkis. The lining of the Lincoln Memorial reflecting pool peeled away in at least 7 places, along seams that were created when the material was applied in large rectangular sections, indicating likely problems in how it was installed, according to a Washington Post analysis of visuals and interviews with experts. President Donald Trump has repeatedly said vandals are to blame for the damage that appeared just 2 weeks after the $14 million renovation was completed in early June. The slashes were 300 yards long, and the floor of the pool was cut and then pulled upward with great force by these thugs, he wrote in a post on his Truth Social platform on Monday. On Tuesday, photos emerged on social media that showed the pool had been drained in preparation for repairs. Interior Secretary Doug Burgum made similar claims in television interviews in early July, saying on Fox News that vandals had left gashes totaling 350 feet. The lining didn't peel off, he said on CNN, adding that people were literally trying to destroy part of a monument. Post reporters visited the reflecting pool on June 25 and identified 7 locations where the lining, a waterproof membrane that was painted onto the concrete basin, had partially or entirely peeled away. The peeling occurred in irregularly shaped patches that stretched alongside the long edges of the pool. The pieces ranged in size from a few inches to as long as 6 feet. In one case, the concrete was visible underneath. Reporters could not see the condition of the lining in the middle of the basin. By comparing the 7 locations with satellite imagery, photos, and videos taken during the renovation process, the analysis found that all of the failures occurred at the seams, lines between 2 areas that were painted at different times. 4 experts in waterproofing materials, who have decades of experience and have served as educators and expert witnesses in pool-related construction lawsuits, reviewed the post's findings and said the failure pattern strongly suggested errors in the application process. They said that while a precise cause cannot be determined without on-site examination and lab testing, such seams require careful attention and are especially prone to failure. When the Post shared its findings with the White House and the Interior Department, spokespeople disputed that the surface had been improperly applied. There were no missteps during the initial repairs to the pool, said White House spokeswoman Taylor Rogers. Unfortunately, deranged individuals made several gashes in the side of the pool and destroyed over 300 feet of the pool's siding. Once the necessary repairs to fix the vandalism are complete, the reflecting pool will be restored to all its glory. An interior spokesperson said that the National Park Service team has walked every foot of the reflecting pool, and unlike the exorbitant Obama renovation, the reflecting pool is now leak-proof. This project was executed after consultation with the Army Corps of Engineering Research and Design Center and other leading experts who have experience working on the reflecting pool. Interior said gashes are located along the edge of the pool on its perimeter expansion joint, which is where the coating is soft enough to be cut. Officials provided no evidence to support the administration's assertion that the pool was vandalized. After the concrete basin was emptied, cleaned, and dried, the reflecting pool was painted in sections. The sections were coated with two products, both made by the San Diego-based company Rhino Linings, according to the imagery, government records, and public statements by the company and contractors.

applied the same coating to an adjacent area, producing a visible seam. This is one of the places where the coating failed. More than a week later, on May 12, multiple sections had been sealed. The new coating failed in at least three places. On May 15, several more sections were completed toward the east end of the pool. That coating failed in three more places. In five of the spots, the dark blue Pipeliner 5000 coating had peeled off to reveal more of the same material. Experts said this appears consistent with an adhesion failure caused by an overlap of the dark blue over a dried layer of the same material at the seams. For any overlapping Pipeliner 5000 to adhere, the underlying layer would need to still be wet, or, if not, steps would need to be taken to prepare the surface. Pipeliner 5000 dries within 4 hours, according to technical documents, depending on temperature and humidity. The Post confirmed that in each of the five spots, 5 hours or more had elapsed between when adjacent sections were sprayed. At a sixth spot, the Post identified, the dark blue Pipeliner 5000 had peeled back to reveal the light blue Rhino 406 primer. The Pipeliner 5000 should be applied within 24 hours of the primer, according to technical specifications. Photos and a video of the renovation process showed that at this location, it was applied more than 24 hours after the primer, which experts said made it less likely that the two materials bonded properly. At the seventh spot, both the dark blue coating and light blue epoxy primer underneath had peeled away, leaving the concrete exposed. This was one of three failure points that occurred on top of visible expansion joints built across the concrete basin, which experts said would also strain the coating. The width of the perimeter expansion joint referenced by the interior spokesperson is not clear from visuals, but at least one failure point appeared directly on the pool's edge. When applying the product, the goal should be to have the coating be as monolithic as possible and to lay down as much material at one time as possible, said Vito Mariano, president of waterproofing company Basecrete Technologies. Anytime you have a stop and go, you're going to open yourself up to a problem that might occur, he said. The experts agreed that the seams required special treatment, but their assessment of the best approach varied. After reviewing the Post's timelines, photos, and video of the peeling sections and the technical specifications of the sealants used, they said several techniques might have prevented the failures, but stopped short of diagnosing a definitive cause. They have a window of time to get the next layer down. Otherwise, it's not going to adhere properly unless additional prep is done, said Rudy Stankiewicz, a pool operations expert. If a section has already cured, its edges need to be sanded to rough up the surface and cut at an angle before a new set of coatings is applied next to it. Otherwise, they will fail to bond properly along the new seam, according to Michael Bushnell, a retired certified coating inspector for the U.S. Navy. If the seams are the only place where the failure is occurring, it's strongly indicative of improper edge preparation, Bushnell said. Derek Downey, an expert in pool failure analysis, who frequently testifies as an expert witness in construction defect lawsuits, recommends placing a separate material, such as tile and grout, between pool sections. That material would act as a physical barrier between separate coating applications, preventing adhesion failures when the coatings overlap. The available visuals do not show workers applying special treatment at the seams where the Post found failure points, although it's possible those steps were taken but not photographed. Atlantic Industrial Coatings, the contractor responsible for the project, and Mid-America Industrial Coatings, the subcontractor whose crews helped line the basin, did not respond to questions from the Post. Rhino Linings also did not respond. On June 21, Atlantic Industrial Coatings said in a statement on its website that the company, along with the U.S. Park Service, had identified areas in the reflecting pool that needed repairs. These areas are a very small part of the massive 7-acre project and do not indicate a failure of the liner, the statement said. Rhino Linings, in a statement on its website, said the company is
Aware of reports regarding local

0: localized areas of finish coat separation within portions of the Washington, D.C. Reflecting Pool Rehabilitation Project. The company added that based on information provided by the project team, the condition does not affect the underlying waterproofing membrane. New Canton, Virginia-based Atlantic Industrial Coatings was awarded a no-bid contract in April to repaint and waterproof the pool's concrete floor. A March 31 Interior Department memo justifying the sole source award said that only a limited pool of contractors possess the qualification and equipment necessary to complete the project in time for the 250th anniversary celebration. In turn, Atlantic Industrial Coatings hired the Oklahoma-based Mid-America Industrial Coatings as a subcontractor to assist in the renovation. The company advertises its prior work with Rhino Materials. Its website states that the company aimed to create a seamless protective barrier for the pool. The pool, which holds approximately 4 million gallons of water, has long had problems with algae and leaks. In 2012, it completed a two-year, $34 million renovation that shored up its floor support system to prevent the pool from sinking. For that project, contractors poured new tinted concrete for the bottom of the pool and utilized a hydrophilic joint sealing strip, Hydrotite, from the New Jersey company Sika. In June, CNN reported that Sika declined to work on Trump's renovation after being asked to do so, saying that the quick time frame and the color change made the project unfeasible. Sika did not respond to a request for comment. In addition to the peeling paint, the pool experienced one of its biggest recorded algae blooms in years, just days after its reopening. On July 5, on CNN's State of the Union, Burgum said that the pool will be partially drained and that repairs will be completed by Atlantic Industrial Coatings. "We'll use the same company because they did a fantastic job," he said, noting that the repairs could cost tens of thousands of dollars. Federal authorities have charged at least four people in connection with alleged vandalism, and three of them have pleaded not guilty to misdemeanor charges after allegedly peeling paint off the bottom of the pool and being caught in possession of pieces of liner. One person has been indicted, former Olympian David Hearn, and he has pleaded not guilty to a felony vandalism charge. At a news conference on July 2, U.S. Attorney Jeanine Pirro said National Park Service employees witnessed Hearn forcefully and violently pulling at the liner with both hands and turning belligerent when told to stop. No one has been accused of making gashes, according to charging documents. 3 children were trapped underwater. An off-duty firefighter saved them. By Sydney Page. Jason Horn was on his motorboat with his daughter on the evening of July 4th when he heard screams from a nearby pontoon. Beside it, another boat was flipped over, and 3 children were trapped underneath. "They were very frantic," said Horn, who was celebrating the holiday on Alvarado Park Lake, about 20 minutes from his home in Midlothian, Texas. "They just kept saying, 'My babies are under there.'" Horn, a firefighter and medic with the Midlothian Fire Department, turned to Emily, 12, and told her to stay in their boat. He threw off his hat and sunglasses and dove in. Emily called 911. "I wasn't feeling or thinking anything. You don't feel, you react," he said. "The only thought in my mind was, if I don't get these babies out, they're going to die." Horn, 50, swam to the hull, took a deep breath, and ducked under the side rails. He reached around and felt a life jacket with the weight of a body inside it. He pulled the child, a boy, to the surface. The boy was coughing but conscious. Horn handed the child to someone nearby, then went back under. This time he surfaced with a little girl who was not breathing. He placed her on top of the overturned boat and began CPR. After several rounds, she gasped and opened her eyes, then was moved to the pontoon. Horn said there was no time to feel relief because a man nearby told him a third child, his son, was still trapped beneath the vessel. At that point, others had arrived at the scene to help and were trying to lift one side of the hull. Someone reached underneath the boat and pulled the remaining child free. The boy, who was brought onto the pontoon, was tangled in rope and had no pulse. Horn performed CPR again as someone drove the pontoon toward the dock, where police and paramedics were waiting. Just before they reached shore, the boy began breathing. "He had been under the longest, so I was pretty worried about him," Horn said. The last child was airlifted to the Cook Children's Medical Center in Fort Worth, while the other two were taken to the hospital by ground. "Two of the children are 5 and one is 3," Horn said. John Rogers, chief of the Alvarado Fire Department, said there were 9 occupants, 6 children and 3 adults, on the vessel, which was a 16-foot fishing boat. He said investigators have not yet determined what caused it to capsize. "All 3 children have recovered and are doing well," Horn said. "Their families have not been identified publicly," Rogers said, "and they have not been open to doing media interviews." Crews arrived about 15 minutes after the 911 call came in. Rogers commended Emily's composure on the call and her ability to calmly provide important information. "She was a critical part of helping us deal with the situation," he said. In the days since the rescue, Horn said he has struggled to process what happened. Though he was off duty at the time, he said, it was the most intense experience of his career. The rescue was first reported by WFAA. "I don't feel like a hero. I feel like I did what was necessary," he said. "I would hope that if my children were in there, somebody would be in there to do what's necessary." Rogers said Horn's arrival at that precise moment was essential to the children's survival. "3 children are alive today for no other reason than him being at the right place at the right time," he said. "There is no doubt. It's undisputed that they would not have survived if Jason had not been there. It was just a miracle." While Horn said his training helped him treat the children once they got out of the water, it was parental instinct, not training, that sent him into the water in the first place. He has 4 children, ages 28, 23, 15, and 12. "The training, with me being a firefighter, has nothing to do with me jumping in the water and getting those kids," he said. "I'm a dad first, and the kids being okay is the only outcome that is acceptable." "The children were wearing life jackets," Horn said, and he is certain that safety measure saved their lives. "It's a strict rule," Horn enforced with his own children for many years. After the rescue, his daughter Emily said, "I understand why you were always so stringent on life jackets." Horn said he has been in touch with the families, and on Friday he and Emily met the boy, who had been in the most critical condition, at the Alvarado Fire Department. "I got to hold him," Horn said. "It did me well to get to see him." Horn said he hopes what happened reminds people to prioritize water safety and to not hesitate when someone needs help. "If you see somebody who needs help, you go help them," he said. "I feel like I just did what anybody would do." Breakaway Catholic sect in Kansas remains defiant after excommunication. By Annie Gowan and Anthony Fiola. St. Mary's, Kansas. The prayers were in Latin. The women and girls wore veils. And yet, as they knelt and accepted communion on a blazing prairie summer day, the dozens of faithful Catholics were committing a sin in the eyes of the Pope. Traditionalist Catholics have been coming to this tiny town 90 miles west of Kansas City for more than 40 years, drawn to the teachings of the Global Society of St. Pius X, which embraces the Latin Mass and rejects other modernist changes of the Catholic Church. Over time, members of SSPX, who favor large families and oppose boys and girls swimming together, have dominated the life of St. Mary's, culminating 3 years ago when the towering Immaculata Church opened with its 24-karat gold-plated statue of the Virgin Mary and bells that ring out regularly over the Flint Hills. Then, on July 2, the Vatican issued an edict that effectively expelled members of the congregation and the other 600,000 worldwide adherents of SSPX from the church. The excommunication of the sect, issued after its leadership in Switzerland improperly consecrated four bishops, made everything happening inside this church since then a violation of Catholic law. W. Sean McKnight, the Archbishop of the Archdiocese of Kansas City in Kansas, said the Archdiocese is no longer affiliated with SSPX and that continuing to worship there is sinful. The faithful should be aware that, as the Holy See has explained, the ministry exercised by the Society is not legitimate in the life of the Church. The sacraments celebrated by its ministers are illicit, the Archbishop said. Such participation is not merely discouraged, but is gravely contrary to the unity of the Church. Now, the 5,000 SSPX members in St. Mary's, the largest SSPX group in the United States, face a choice. Should they continue to worship in defiance of the Vatican, or shift to the mainstream Catholic Church a few blocks away? Many remain defiant. Others are considering pulling their kids out of the SSPX school or moving to other conservative churches in the area. It's unfortunate. It's sad it's happened, but it won't change anything, church member Daniel Gilman, 37, a history teacher, said after a weekday service. It's okay to disobey a lower rule in service of a higher one. The excommunication of SSPX marks the most serious internal challenge yet for Pope Leo XIV, the first U.S.-born pope, who has defined his papacy around unity and healing ideological divisions within the Church that deepened during the tenure of his predecessor, Pope Francis. He has faced a number of obstacles, a vocal minority of conservative Catholics in the U.S. who said they felt marginalized by Francis, criticism from the Trump administration, which views Leo as overtly political for his criticism of the Iran war and his support for immigrants, and a movement of devout younger Catholics seeking more traditional modes of worship, such as the older Latin Mass restricted by the Vatican. Some Catholics have criticized Leo for declining to meet with the leaders of SSPX, especially because he has promised to dialogue with the Church's more conservative members. But there was widespread understanding, even among conservative Catholics, that excommunication was an almost unavoidable response after SSPX consecrated the four forbidden bishops. The Reverend Antonio Spadaro, Undersecretary of the Vatican's Dicastery for Culture and Education, said the Holy See was putting an end to the decades-long dispute with SSPX. For years, one could belong to the SSPX and live in a canonical twilight, neither fully inside nor formally outside, benefiting from Rome's patience while contesting Rome's authority, he said. The decree closes that twilight. It says, with a clarity that is itself a form of charity, that communion is not a mood, and that one cannot keep the name Catholic while raising a separate altar and calling it fidelity. In St. Mary's, a photo of Pope Leo is still displayed prominently in the entryway of the 1,500-seat Immaculata Church. Excuse me. Gilman said the congregation prays for the Pope at every service, three daily masses and four on Sundays, two of which are standing room only. He compared the Holy See's actions to that of a senile relative. It's distressing, but in the same sense, if your father is off his rocker, you have to ignore what he says because he's not in his own mind. James Vogel, Director of Communications for the U.S. District of the Society of St. Pius X, said the Society had filed a recourse to the Vatican's excommunication ruling Monday, which the Society said effectively should pause the judgment as the appeal process moves forward. This is not a moment of glee. We're not happy. This is the way it played out, he said. This recourse is a sign we consider ourselves loyal sons of the Church. The schism, the most serious in the Church since the late 19th century, is rooted in a rebellion by a French archbishop, Marcel Lefebvre, who in 1970 led a group of traditionalists outraged by the modernization of the Church during the Second Vatican Council of the 1960s. They named the group of priests after an early 20th century pontiff, Pius X, who was a staunch opponent of theological modernization. They opposed changes to the liturgy meant to bring the clergy closer to their flock, moving toward a service said in local languages, where the priest faced his congregation, as opposed to having his back to it. More broadly, Lefebvre objected to the Church's new outreach to other religions. For him, Catholicism was the one true faith and the only path to heaven. That gap would widen during Pope Francis's years, when Francis affirmed, among other things, that Muslims and Catholics both worship one living and merciful God. SSPX followers embrace Lefebvre's thinking today. "No one comes to the Father but through me," said Mark Moser, 69, a kitchen designer who lives across the street from the church, quoting the Bible verse John 14:6. "We're going off the word of God. He said it. There's no feeling involved. It is what it is." In 1980, in an act similar to what transpired in Switzerland on July 1, Lefebvre defied the Vatican by consecrating four bishops, including one later expelled for denying the Holocaust. He and the other clerics were swiftly excommunicated. Pope Benedict XVI later reversed this edict, allowing the rebels back into the fold. Moser said that many in St. Mary's had already made their peace with the ongoing rift with the Vatican because they've been living with it for a long time. Others expressed doubts about the extremity of SSPX's theology and have turned away. Some who have left and joined traditional Catholic churches were told their marriages were invalid, former members said. In 1978, Lefebvre purchased a former Jesuit mission property in St. Mary's and began building a school, now a K-12 institution with 900 students, and reopened the shuttered Jesuit college in 1981. The community of St. Mary's, a sleepy burg that at the time had only 1,800 residents, began to change. Conservative Catholics like Moser from around the country began moving in with stricter values that often clashed with locals. The movement eschewed birth control, and it is not uncommon to see families with 10 or more children riding around town in large passenger vans. Locals recalled checking out Hardy Boys books from the library, only to discover previous readers had taken markers to the boys' shorts and tank tops, turning them into more modest garb. "It was pretty much just a contentious relationship," said Kathleen Rankin, a nurse in the Kansas City area who grew up in St. Mary's and whose father was city manager during that era. "The whole feeling was that they were coming to take over the town and make it their town," she said. "When they first got there, they would tell us we were all going to hell." That concludes this Friday's reading from the Washington Post. My name is Jean. Thank you so much for listening.
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2: 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Obituaries: All Antoinette M. Vach on June 21, 1935. July 12, 2026. Antoinette Vachon was born on June 21, 1935 in Armagh, province of Quebec, Canada. She was the sixth of 13 children born to Georges Langlois and Marie Caudron. Her siblings are Jeanette, Cecile, Leopold, Georges Neri, Aline, Oscar, André, Madeleine, Lucien, Benoit, Alphonse, and Marcel. She immigrated to the United States in 1955 to work as a candy dipper in her aunt's chocolate candy store, Bruno Chocolate Factory in F.T. Pierce, Florida. She met her husband Ovid J. Vaughan there in 1957 and together raised three children, Dominic, M.J. Murray, Madeline, and Ovid Jr., D. 1983. She has three grandchildren, Christine Matasek, Louis Matasek, Nicholas Murray Vaughan, Madhurasundararajan, and Abigail Murray Vaughan. She has three great-grandchildren, Zachary Hurlong, Jonathan Hurlong, and Neil Sundararajan. Among her greatest joys was celebrating Christmas. For decades she created memorable Christmas Eve celebrations with a very decorated house in the French-Canadian tradition with wonderful food and desserts, especially pies, singing, guaranteed laughter, and presents for every single person who came. Receiving people in hospitality was one of her deep values. For many years she was widely known for making the finest orange juice in the region. She was like a wine connoisseur who could blend varieties of oranges to the best the juice could be. She made beautiful quilts and even won a grand champion for one at the 4-H County Fair. A spirit of joy and laughter was the most prominent theme of her life. She was known for countless practical jokes and playful times with water balloons and water guns, orchestrating the most playful times with children and adults alike. She loved dogs, birds, and the simple country life. She often said being a mother and a grandmother was the greatest joy in her life. In lieu of flowers, donations may be made to St. Mark's Catholic Church, John Carroll High School, St. Anastasia Catholic School, or Treasure Coast Hospice. A visitation will be held at Hazley Funeral Home in Fort Pierce on Thursday, July 16, 2026 from 5 p.m. to 7 p.m. and a Mass of Christian burial will be held on Friday, July 17, 2026 at 10 a.m. at St. Mark the Evangelist Catholic Church, 1924 Zephyr Avenue, Fort Pierce, Florida, 34982, with burial at Hillcrest Memorial Gardens to follow. An online guest book may be signed at www.hazleyfuneralhome.com, posted online on July 13, 2026, published in Treasure Coast. Betty B. Akins. Betty B. Akins was born in 1932, at home, in Bullock County, Georgia. She was the daughter of Pleasant B. and Daisy Brannan and the youngest of the 14 children. After graduating from Statesboro High School, she attended Georgia Southern College, graduating in 1953. She spent her first year teaching in Vidalia, Georgia, and was married to Jones Akins in January 1954. They moved to Fort Pierce, Florida in 1956, where she taught elementary school for 30 years, first at Fairlawn Elementary, then C.A. Moore Elementary, and then at Lawnwood Elementary, retiring in 1986. She became a member of Alpha Delta Kappa, Honorary Teachers Sorority in 1959 and was active for over 60 years. She loved bridge and started playing in college and played into her 90s. Mrs. Akins was a member of First Baptist Church, Fort Pierce for over 60 years. She is predeceased by Jones Akins, her beloved husband, and survived by numerous nieces and nephews. A special thank you to the aides that assisted her over the past 2 years and especially to Nicole McDonald, who provided Betty with special care over the last year. In lieu of flowers, please give to your favorite charity or to Bethlehem Primitive Baptist Church, C/O James Deal, 210 Jonathan Road, Statesboro, Georgia, 30458. Visitation will be held at Hazley Funeral Home, Fort Pierce from 1 to 3 p.m. on Wednesday, July 15, 2026, with burial to follow at 3:30 p.m. at White City Cemetery. An online guest book may be signed at www.hazleyfuneralhome.com, posted online on July 13, 2026, published in Treasure Coast. Brenda Jones. Brenda Jones went to be with her Lord and Savior on Sunday, June 28, 2026. Brenda was a woman of deep faith who loved the Lord and cherished her family. She devoted over 30 years of service to the United States Department of Agriculture, USDA, and spent 9 years as a school teacher, touching the lives of many students through her dedication and compassion. In her free time, Brenda enjoyed traveling and searching for treasures at garage sales. She is survived by her son, Ben, Darlene, Kimbriel III, daughter, Beverly Kimbriel, grandchildren, Ben, Sam, Kimbriel IV and Tabitha Kimbriel, great-grandchildren, Makayla Kimbriel, Bryn Kimbriel, and Maybelle Kimbriel, brother, Gary, Mary, Eves, significant other, Austin Matthew, as well as many beloved cousins and friends. She was preceded in death by her husband, W.F. Jones. A visitation will be held on Friday, July 17, 2026 from 10 to 11 a.m. with a memorial service to follow at 11 a.m. at Hazley Funeral Home, Fort Pierce. An online guest book may be signed at www.hazleyfuneralhome.com posted online on July 9, 2026 published in Treasure Coast. Conrad Robert Osborne, 78, passed away July 7, 2026. 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Kevin O'Malley. Kevin O'Malley, 50, the eldest son of Annette and Peter O'Malley, passed away from complications of sepsis on June 30, 2026 at Serenity House in Santa Barbara, CA. As a third generation of the O'Malley family involved in Major League Baseball, Kevin spent 1997 working for the Los Angeles Dodgers during spring training at world-famous Dodgertown, Vero Beach, Florida. He also was in charge of sales and marketing that summer for the Florida State League Single-A Vero Beach Dodgers season. In 1996, he was a coach for the Dodgers' Great Falls, Montana Single-A farm team. His grandfather Walter, the Baseball Hall of Fame member, and his father Peter, president of the Dodgers, 1970-1998, owned the Dodgers for 50 years. In 1953, Walter built Holman Stadium working with Bud Holman and local contractors. When Holman Stadium opened, Walter named it for board of director and longtime friend Holman, inscribing on its dedication bronze plaque to honor Bud L. Holman of the friendly city of Vero Beach. In 1964, Walter purchased from the city of Vero Beach the Dodgertown land, which was the site of the U.S. Naval Air Station in World War II. He and his son Peter then were responsible for modernizing the training site. The Dodgertown property is currently the centerpiece of the Jackie Robinson Training Complex, owned and operated by Major League Baseball. Kevin said of his time in Vero Beach, "I'm having a great time, just working at Dodgertown. I've come down here almost every year for spring training. Before I was just a fan, now I'm on the other side and I get a chance to see how everything is put together. I'm here because I love baseball." In 1998, O'Malley and Tom Seidler, his cousin and business partner, were co-founders and owners of Top of the Third Incorporated, which owned and operated minor league baseball Stockton Mudville 9 and the Visalia Rawhide. In 2012, Kevin became part owner of the San Diego Padres for more than a decade along with the Seidler and O'Malley families. For Thanksgiving 2015, the Seidlers and O'Malleys enjoyed a large family reunion at historic Dodgertown, Vero Beach, and dinner at McKee Botanical Garden around the iconic 35-foot, one-piece mahogany table. In 2004, Kevin married Allison Gelb and the couple has four children, Grace, Brendan, Brooke, and Margaret. Kevin was predeceased by his mother Annette on July 19, 2023 and his aunt Terry O'Malley Seidler on December 18, 2025. He is survived by his father Peter, sister Catherine, and brother Brian, as well as many cousins, nephews, and nieces. Funeral services are pending. Posted online on July 6, 2026, published in Treasure Coast, Linda Anastasia Burns, 82, passed away June 29, 2026. 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Posted online on July 1, 2026, published in Treasure Coast, Lauren Griffith. Lauren C. Griffith, age 96, of Hope South, FL, and West Bend, Wisconsin, beloved husband, father, grandfather, great-grandfather, brother, friend, tennis player and businessman, passed away on June 13, 2026. Lauren's journey was one of remarkable achievements, enduring love, and a legacy of kindness and dedication to family and community. Full obituary, https://www.dignitymemorial.com/obituary/Stewart-FL/Lauren-Griffith-1292610. Posted online on July 2, 2026. Published in Treasure Coast, Peter William Crane. Peter William Crane, 88, of Boynton Beach, Florida, passed away peacefully on July 9, 2026. Born in New Rochelle, New York, he proudly served in the National Guard and enjoyed a career in information technology. He is survived by his partner in crime, Jean Crane, three daughters, sister, grandchildren, great-grandchildren, extended family, and friends. To leave a condolence and view the full obituary, please visit www.scobbycombsbowdenfuneralhome.com. 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Published in Treasure Coast, Robert M. Ferguson, 89, passed away July 14, 2026. 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Published in Treasure Coast, Stanley D. Klein, 88, passed away July 7, 2026. 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Published in Treasure Coast, Stanley Klein. Stanley D. Klein passed away on July 7, 2026 at age 88. He was born in New York and lived a life marked by hard work and devotion to family. A proud veteran, Stanley served his country in the U.S. Navy on the USS Tarawa from 1956 to 1958 during the Suez Canal crisis and in the Navy Reserves until 1962. His sense of duty went beyond military service as he gave his time and energy as a volunteer firefighter in New York. He built a remarkable career through determination and an unwavering work ethic and an entrepreneurial and ambitious spirit which was born out of a desire to provide for his family. He was a member of the AFL-CIO in the sand and gravel industry in New York. After relocating to FL, he became a member of the Teamsters Union and worked in the concrete industry. He later founded Weatherby Nursery in Fort Pierce and operated the Red Barn, a produce and fresh food market in Fort Pierce. He also owned and operated SK Landscaping and Lawn Maintenance along with a tree farm and other nurseries in PSL. He was a charter member of the PSL Moose, received a PSL Police Department Civic Award, sponsored a Little League team, was honored by a Certificate of Appreciation from the Masons and was a member of the PSL Chamber of Commerce. Stanley was highly regarded in the community because of his strong presence and his unabashed fearlessness. His children remember him as an authority figure whose main job was protector and provider. He brought great comfort and a sense of security to them as children and friendship when they became adults. He was considered the best dad ever and the best papa ever. Stanley enjoyed boating, golfing, yard work followed by a beer in the pool, visiting family, movies, and dining out. These simple pleasures were made richer by the people he shared them with. He is survived by his beloved wife of 65 years, Susan, and his five children, Stephen, Elizabeth, Joseph, Anne, and Deirdre, and grandchildren, Alyssa, Michelle, Sarah, Michael, Sophia, Juliet, Alec, and Kate, and great-grandchild Remy, and many in-laws, nieces, nephews, and cousins. He was preceded in death by his parents Stephen and Alice Klein and his sisters Johanna Lazuaki and Debbie Klein. The full obituary can be found at www.yatesfuneralhome.com, posted online on July 13, 2026, published in Treasure Coast. Sue Ellen Marie Lave, 63, passed away July 9, 2026. Arrangements provided by All County Funeral Home and AMP Crematory, Stuart, Florida, posted online on July 11, 2026, published in Treasure Coast. Vera Mann, with sadness we announce the passing of Vera Mann on May 14, 2026, at age 90. Born in Chicago, IL, Vera attended Flower High School and Wilson Junior College. She toured the US and Canada as a member of the Dire Etz dance group, performing with Sammy Davis Jr., Count Basie, Tito Puente, Sarah Vaughan, The Four Tops, and more. Vera married NFL trailblazer Robert Bob Mann of the Detroit Lions and the Green Bay Packers and settled in Detroit. Bob became a successful defense attorney. Vera did charity work, as YWCA board chairman, president of Episcopal Church Women, and event organizer with the National Association of Bench and Bar Spouses. In St. Lucie, West Florida, where she and Bob were snowbirds, Vera supported causes such as the Avenue D Boys Choir, the Highwaymen, Pace Center for Girls, Church Women United. She taught aqua aerobics and sang with the F.T. Pierce Jazz and Blues Society Band. Recently, Vera moved to California near daughters Marilyn and Marjorie and son-in-law Leon Geisberg. In heaven, Vera reunites with husband Bob, parents Verlin and Vera, sisters Gloria and Nedra, and their husbands. Memorial services will be held July 25 at St. Simon's Episcopal Church, Fort Pierce, Florida. For full obituary, https://www.adobecreekfuneralhome.com/obituary/vera-man, posted online on July 9, 2026, published in Treasure Coast. St. Lucie Online, 3 Florida cities among 20 best mid-sized cities. 1 on Treasure Coast. Port St. Lucie was among 3 Florida cities that were listed on HGTV's list of the 20 best mid-sized cities in the United States. HGTV describes the cities as perfect for a city getaway, but not quite big cities like New York or Chicago. The cities on the list range in population from 100,000 to 500,000 and include suburbs, capitals, college towns, and even the largest cities in some states. Port St. Lucie, a town of more than 200,000 residents, jumped in population size by 5% in 1 year, according to HGTV. The list also highlights Clover Park, the Port St. Lucie Botanical Gardens, Savannah's Preserve State Park, and Jensen Beach for quiet stretches of coastline. Olivia Franklin is TC Palm's trending reporter. You can contact her at olivia.franklin@tcpalm.com. 317-627-8048, or follow her on X at @liv_5. Florida elected official calls constituents needy, liars, big mouth. St. Lucie County Commissioner Kathy Townsend called out some of her constituents for being extremely needy, and said they have big mouths and like to lie, during a discussion about changing county commission district boundaries. New Florida track and race car community with lessons coming soon. A large racetrack community and multiple members-only facilities, including circuits, will open in western St. Lucie County later this year. P1 Motor Club's main 3-mile Treasure Coast circuit on Okeechobee Road is nearing completion and projected to open for members, public events, and driving programs at the end of summer or beginning of fall. Indian River Online, Florida city featured in episode of HGTV's My Lottery Dream Home. Vero Beach was recently featured in HGTV's My Lottery Dream Home July 10 episode. The show is currently on its 19th season, and the episode has a runtime of 21 minutes. The host, David Bromstad, takes recent lottery winners on the hunt for their dream home. In this episode, Bromstad helps a woman relocate to her childhood home of Vero Beach. Haynes Knowles Real Estate worked with the show's crew while they were in Vero Beach filming, according to a Facebook post. The home they showed is at 72 Cache Drive in Vero Beach, and is still available according to the post. Episodes of My Lottery Dream Home, including the Vero Beach episode, can be watched on HGTV.com and HBO Max. Olivia Franklin is TC Palm's trending reporter. You can contact her at olivia.franklin@tcpalm.com, 317-627-8048 or follow her on X at @liv_5. Largest grapefruit packing house in Florida closes after rapid disease. One of the last citrus packing houses in Florida is closing its doors. Riverfront Packing Co., which once packed more grapefruit than any other facility in Florida, the company claimed, is closing its 65-year-old packing house, CEO Dan Ritchie told TC Palm. The company plans to continue growing citrus on its 2,000 acres of groves but will use other packing houses for its distribution, he said. Ritchie declined additional comment. On the Bob Seuss radio show, Ritchie explained how the delicate timing of his company's harvest was thrown off. The company, ultimately, would have insufficient volume to justify continuing packing house operations, he said. It's heartbreaking news for me personally, Ritchie told Seuss July 7 on WTTV radio. Our strategy did not work. The decline in our older trees was much faster than we anticipated. The rapid disease got us quicker than we thought. Ritchie likely was referring to citrus greening. Citrus greening has affected everything, Ritchie told TC Palm in March 2025, about declining crop yields. Citrus greening is an ongoing agricultural epidemic that has been blamed for killing more than 90% of Florida citrus production. When the disease infects major commercial growing regions, the economic damage is swift and severe. It's a bacterial disease with no known cure, and it's infected nearly every citrus grove in Florida. Riverfront Packing once was among more than a dozen of packing houses along US 1 in Indian River County, and all have closed. Riverfront Packing's customer focus and attention to detail made it the largest grapefruit packing house in Florida, company vice president Tom Mitchell previously said. It was the final packing house that sent produce to Japan, Ritchie previously said. IMG Citrus and Egan Fruit Packing are the two packing houses remaining in Indian River County, which was once the grapefruit basket of the world. Jack Randall is TC Palm's economy and real estate reporter. You can reach him at jack.randall@tcpalm.com. Looking for fun things to do this weekend? Here are our top 5 events looking for fun things to do this weekend on the Treasure Coast. E. Pierpont has you covered with her top 5 weekend events for Martin, St. Lucie, and Indian River counties for July 17th to 19th. Real Estate Online Palm Beach Home with Dramatic, Exotic Architecture lists at about $26 million. The family of the late Thomas Schock is selling his exotic house, which was commissioned and built 3 decades ago on Palm Beach's La Costa Way by the late developer Michael Burrows, who used it as his personal home. London resident Schock, who was originally from Munich, worked for most of his professional career at Cazenove and Amp, Co. and retired in 2004. He died May 15 at 87. Schock spent about 6 months of the year in Palm Beach, says his stepson, Andrew Charbin, who lives in New York City. My mother, an American, wanted a home in America, somewhere with better weather than London, Charbin explains. She had friends and acquaintances in Palm Beach and she convinced my stepdad to give it a try. So Schock and his wife, Elaine, bought their first Palm Beach house on Tradewind Drive in the North End. That's how he discovered Palm Beach, Charbin says. At first, he had some reservations about what this island in Florida was all about. He was very European. But he came, and quickly fell in love with it, which is not hard to do. He ended up playing golf and bridge, being social and wearing pink linen trousers. He got into the whole thing. Following the couple's divorce, Schock bought the home at 6 La Costa Way in 2013, becoming its third owner. With 4 bedrooms, 5.5 bathrooms, the residence has been offered for sale at $25.95 million through Compass Florida agent Elizabeth DeWoody. The house has 8,746 square feet of living space, inside and out. The house stands on a short road that intersects North Lakeway, about a mile north of the Palm Beach Country Club. The architect of record for the house was Miami architect Charles Harrison Pauley, Burroughs told the Palm Beach Daily News in 2012, the year before he died. "We did a lot of projects together," Burroughs said, mentioning houses he developed on speculation or as custom homes in the 1980s across town on the historic Blossom family estate south of the Bath and Amp Tennis Club. But the house on La Costa Way was designed with Burroughs' own family in mind. "I don't know what style I'd call it," Burroughs said in 2012. "It wasn't meant to be anything just beautiful to the eye, but refined and unpretentious. Yet the house has an undeniable tropical attitude, with architecture that seems inspired by homes in Bali, on the islands of the South Pacific and in parts of Asia. And the house has retained its original character since it was completed in 2006. The home stands on a lushly landscaped lot measuring 3/4 of an acre. The dense plantings can be viewed through many of the windows and floor-to-ceiling glass doors. The foyer hallway, for example, has windows on two sides, offering immediate views of the gardens. The hall leads to a 70-foot gallery that runs the length of the house. To the north are two alcoves, one of which incorporates a bar. To the south are the openings to the living room, dining room, and library. At the west end of the house are the guest bedroom suites, a family room, the kitchen, a laundry area, and the two-car garage. The main bedroom suite with two walk-in closets and two bathrooms is on the opposite side of the residence. One detail of the room shows Burroughs' attention to detail. "I studied the pattern of the moon, so, at certain times, lying in bed, you can see the moon in the triangular glass opening in the master bedroom," he said in 2012. A dramatic 22-foot beamed ceiling, pierced with skylights, covers all of the interior public spaces, with the ceiling design repeated in the main bedroom and a guest bedroom. The main rooms have walls of glass that open onto an 80-foot-long open-air covered loggia overlooking the pool and gardens. Floors in the living areas are covered in Mexican tile, while the bedrooms are carpeted. The alcoves, living room, library, and master bedroom are fitted with built-in shelving, while the living room and library share a gas fireplace. With a center work island, the kitchen is finished with wood cabinetry and black granite countertops. Burroughs' original vision for the house appealed to Schock, who traveled widely, his stepson notes. Thomas loved Southeast Asia and Bali. He also loved going on safari in Africa. Everything with a jungle vibe, a little bit of Southeast Asia meets African jungle safari was his idea of heaven, Charbin says. When he saw 6 La Costa Way, he liked it very much. It had that vibe in line with what he enjoyed. "Recently, when I was in the pool with him," he paused, looked around and smiled. He said with his British accent, "I really feel like I'm in Bali." To see more photos of 6 La Costa Way, click on the photo gallery near the top of this page. For more than 20 years, Christine Davis has written about Palm Beach real estate in the On the Market feature in the Palm Beach Daily.

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1: 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Obituaries: All Antoinette M. Vaughan, June 21, 1935. July 12, 2026. Antoinette Vaughan was born on June 21, 1935 in Armagh, province of Quebec, Canada. She was the sixth of 13 children born to Georges Langlois and Marie Caudron. Her siblings are Jeanette, Cecile, Leopold, Georges Neri, Aline, Oscar, André, Madeleine, Lucien, Benoit, Alphonse, and Marcel. She immigrated to the United States in 1955 to work as a candy dipper in her aunt's chocolate candy store, Bruno Chocolate Factory in F.T. Pierce, Florida. She met her husband Ovid J. Vaughan there in 1957 and together raised three children, Dominic, M.J. Murray, Madeleine, and Ovid Jr., D. 1983. She has three grandchildren, Christine Medasek, Louis Medasek, Nicholas Murray Vaughan, Madhurasundararajan, and Abigail Murray Vaughan. She has three great-grandchildren, Zachary Hurlong, Jonathan Hurlong, and Neil Sundararajan. Among her greatest joys was celebrating Christmas. For decades she created memorable Christmas Eve celebrations with a very decorated house in the French-Canadian tradition with wonderful food and desserts, especially pies, singing, guaranteed laughter, and presents for every single person who came. Receiving people in hospitality was one of her deep values. For many years she was widely known for making the finest orange juice in the region. She was like a wine connoisseur who could blend varieties of oranges to the best the juice could be. She made beautiful quilts and even won a grand champion for one at the 4-H County Fair. A spirit of joy and laughter was the most prominent theme of her life. She was known for countless practical jokes and playful times with water balloons and water guns, orchestrating the most playful times with children and adults alike. She loved dogs, birds, and the simple country life. She often said being a mother and a grandmother was the greatest joy in her life. In lieu of flowers, donations may be made to St. Mark's Catholic Church, John Carroll High School, St. Anastasia Catholic School, or Treasure Coast Hospice. A visitation will be held at Hazley Funeral Home in Fort Pierce on Thursday, July 16, 2026 from 5 p.m. to 7 p.m. and a Mass of Christian Burial will be held on Friday, July 17, 2026 at 10 a.m. at St. Mark the Evangelist Catholic Church, 1924 Zephyr Avenue, Fort Pierce, Florida, 34982, with burial at Hillcrest Memorial Gardens to follow. An online guest book may be signed at www.hazleyfuneralhome.com, posted online on July 13, 2026, published in Treasure Coast. Betty B. Akins. Betty B. Akins was born in 1932, at home, in Bullock County, Georgia. She was the daughter of Pleasant B. and Daisy Brannan and the youngest of the 14 children. After graduating from Statesboro High School, she attended Georgia Southern College, graduating in 1953. She spent her first year teaching in Vidalia, Georgia, and was married to Jones Akins in January 1954. They moved to Fort Pierce, Florida in 1956, where she taught elementary school for 30 years, first at Fairlawn Elementary, then C.A. Moore Elementary, and then at Lawnwood Elementary, retiring in 1986. She became a member of Alpha Delta Kappa, Honorary Teachers Sorority in 1959 and was active for over 60 years. She loved bridge and started playing in college and played into her 90s. Mrs. Akins was a member of First Baptist Church, Fort Pierce for over 60 years. She is predeceased by Jones Akins, her beloved husband, and survived by numerous nieces and nephews. A special thank you to the aides that assisted her over the past 2 years and especially to Nicole McDonald who provided Betty with special care over the last year. In lieu of flowers, please give to your favorite charity or to Bethlehem Primitive Baptist Church, C/O James Deal, 210 Jonathan Road, Statesboro, Georgia, 30458. Visitation will be held at Hazley Funeral Home, Fort Pierce from 1 to 3 p.m. on Wednesday, July 15, 2026 with burial to follow at 3:30 p.m. at White City Cemetery. An online guest book may be signed at www.hazleyfuneralhome.com, posted online on July 13, 2026, published in Treasure Coast. Brenda Jones. Brenda Jones went to be with her Lord and Savior on Sunday, June 28, 2026. Brenda was a woman of deep faith who loved the Lord and cherished her family. She devoted over 30 years of service to the United States Department of Agriculture, USDA, and spent 9 years as a school teacher, touching the lives of many students through her dedication and compassion. In her free time, Brenda enjoyed traveling and searching for treasures at garage sales. She is survived by her son, Ben, Darlene, Kim Briel III, daughter, Beverly Kim Briel, grandchildren, Ben, Sam, Kim Briel IV and Tabitha Kim Briel, great-grandchildren, Makayla Kim Briel, Bryn Kim Briel, and Maybelle Kim Briel, brother, Gary, Mary, Eves, significant other, Austin Matthew, as well as many beloved cousins and friends. She was preceded in death by her husband, W.F. Jones. A visitation will be held on Friday, July 17, 2026 from 10 to 11 a.m. with a memorial service to follow at 11 a.m. at Hazley Funeral Home, Fort Pierce. An online guest book may be signed at www.hazleyfuneralhome.com, posted online on July 9, 2026, published in Treasure Coast. Conrad Robert Osborne, 78, passed away July 7, 2026. 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Posted online on July 14, 2026, published in Treasure Coast. Kevin O'Malley. Kevin O'Malley, 50, the eldest son of Annette and Peter O'Malley, passed away from complications of sepsis on June 30, 2026 at Serenity House in Santa Barbara, CA. As a third generation of the O'Malley family involved in Major League Baseball, Kevin spent 1997 working for the Los Angeles Dodgers during spring training at world-famous Dodgertown, Vero Beach, Florida. He also was in charge of sales and marketing that summer for the Florida State League Single-A Vero Beach Dodgers season. In 1996, he was a coach for the Dodgers' Great Falls, Montana Single-A farm team. His grandfather Walter, the Baseball Hall of Fame member, and his father Peter, president of the Dodgers, 1970-1998, owned the Dodgers for 50 years. In 1953, Walter built Holman Stadium working with Bud Holman and local contractors. When Holman Stadium opened, Walter named it for board of director and longtime friend Holman, inscribing on its dedication bronze plaque to honor Bud L. Holman of the friendly city of Vero Beach. In 1964, Walter purchased from the city of Vero Beach the Dodgertown land, which was the site of the U.S. Naval Air Station in World War II. He and his son Peter then were responsible for modernizing the training site. The Dodgertown property is currently the centerpiece of the Jackie Robinson Training Complex, owned and operated by Major League Baseball. Kevin said of his time in Vero Beach, "I'm having a great time, just working at Dodgertown. I've come down here almost every year for spring training. Before I was just a fan, now I'm on the other side and I get a chance to see how everything is put together. I'm here because I love baseball." In 1998, O'Malley and Tom Seidler, his cousin and business partner, were co-founders and owners of Top of the Third Incorporated, which owned and operated minor league baseball Stockton Mudville 9 and the Visalia Rawhide. In 2012, Kevin became part owner of the San Diego Padres for more than a decade along with the Seidler and O'Malley families. For Thanksgiving 2015, the Seidlers and O'Malleys enjoyed a large family reunion at historic Dodgertown, Vero Beach, and dinner at McKee Botanical Garden around the iconic 35-foot, one-piece mahogany table. In 2004, Kevin married Allison Gelb and the couple has four children, Grace, Brendan, Brooke, and Margaret. Kevin was predeceased by his mother Annette on July 19, 2023 and his aunt Terry O'Malley Seidler on December 18, 2025. He is survived by his father Peter, sister Catherine, and brother Brian, as well as many cousins, nephews, and nieces. Funeral services are pending. Posted online on July 6, 2026, published in Treasure Coast, Lauren Griffith. Lauren C. Griffith, age 96, of Hope South, FL, and West Bend, Wisconsin, beloved husband, father, grandfather, great-grandfather, brother, friend, tennis player and businessman, passed away on June 13, 2026. Lauren's journey was one of remarkable achievements, enduring love, and a legacy of kindness and dedication to family and community. Full obituary, https://www.dignitymemorial.com/obituary/steward-fl/lauren-griffith-1292610 posted online on July 2, 2026 published in Treasure Coast. Mary Jean Martin. It is with profound sadness that the family of Mary Jean R. Martin, née Bueller, 98, announces her passing on April 30, 2026 at the VNA Hospice House in Vero Beach, Florida. Prior to her death, she was a resident of the Willowbrook Court Skilled Nursing Facility at the Axe Indian River Estates community for 6 years. Jean was the heart of our family. Her love for us was unconditional, her concern for our well-being was ever present. As her family grew to include grand and great-grandchildren in multiple states, she strove to keep up with the details of everyone's lives. Although her loss is deeply felt, her devotion to her family was life-changing for us all and is an important part of her legacy. She was predeceased, heartbreakingly, in 2020, by the love of her life and husband of nearly 69 years, John Jack M. Martin. She is survived by her devoted family, sons Michael, Jennifer, of Vienna, Virginia, and Kenny, Barbaran, of Knoxville, Tennessee, and daughters Elaine Teak Ryan, Armin, of Ramsey, New Jersey, and Kathy Martin of Vero Beach, Florida. She was the proud Nana and Grandma of Jeffrey, Christine Ballin, and Timothy, Lisa Weckstein, Martin, Joseph, Shelby, Alexander, and Daniel Teak Ryan, and Shane, Kelly, Reagan, Michael Techiera, and Bryn Martin. Since 2019, Jean delighted in the births of her six great-grandchildren, Edward, Madeleine, Audrey, Alice, Walter, and Henry. In addition, she was honored to be step-grandmother to five grand and seven great-grandchildren. Jean is also survived by her younger sister, Carol, Lawrence, Thomas of Pittsburgh, PA. Her parents, Mary and Eugene Bueller, and younger siblings Shirley, Paul, and Patricia, all of Pittsburgh, predeceased her. Jean was born on July 17, 1927 in Pittsburgh, PA, where she was raised. During her high school years, she was known for her love of all sports, especially bowling and basketball, her sewing skills, and her artistic ability, all of which she continued to demonstrate throughout her life. After graduating high school, she worked at the Hospital Service Association of Pittsburgh. Although Jean grew up a mere 3 miles from Jack in Pittsburgh and their families knew one another, it wasn't until 1948 that they met at a church dance. After a 3-year courtship, they married in 1951. In 1959, Jack's management career with UPS called for their relocation to the NYC metropolitan area. There they settled into the New Jersey suburb of Dumont, where they raised their 4 children. Jean was a homemaker and she enabled her family to thrive through her multiple full-time roles including wife, mother, advisor, bookkeeper, referee, coach, hostess, volunteer, and handywoman. At St. Mary's Catholic Church, she was a member of the Altar and Rosary Society and Cursillo groups and a Eucharistic minister. She was also a member of the local women's club. Upon Jack's retirement in 1986, they relocated to Tobyhanna, PA, where they attended St. Anne's Catholic Church and were members of the Pocono Farms Country Club. For over 25 years, they also spent some of the winter months on their favorite island, Barbados, where they developed many wonderful, lasting friendships. In 1998, Jean and Jack bought their home in the Bent Pine Golf Club community in Vero Beach, Florida, where they enjoyed many fun years as golf and social members. During that time, they were parishioners of St. Helen Catholic Church. In 2011, they quit the snowbird life to live in Vero Beach full-time. In 2017, they relocated to the Indian River Estates Axe Retirement Community in Vero and became parishioners of St. John of the Cross Catholic Church. Over the years, they enjoyed and generously supported the theater, symphony, art museum, and a variety of charitable causes in Vero Beach. In retirement, Jean and Jack enjoyed traveling the U.S. and the world, enjoying wonderful adventures and making new friends along the way. They passed on their love of travel to their grandchildren by accompanying them on trips to Alaska and Europe. Jean enjoyed painting, sewing, crafting, swimming, tennis, golf, and some cross-country skiing in her retirement years. She loved to play mahjong and various card games. Jean was smart and resourceful, kind, considerate, and emphatically fair. She was known, even in her high school days, for being a genuine friend. She didn't like being the center of attention, but she did love when friends at Indian River Estates complimented her beautiful white hair. She had a quick wit and great sense of humor which were still evident in her 98th year. Although her passing leaves us grieving, we are comforted knowing that Jean and Jack are now reunited and still loving and watching over their family from an even better vantage point. Cremation was provided by Thomas S. Lowther Funeral Home and AMP, Crematory in Vero Beach, Florida. A joint funeral mass will be celebrated for Jean and Jack at 10 a.m. on September 26, 2026 at St. Philip Catholic Church in Pittsburgh, the same church in which they were married 75 years ago. It will be followed by interment in Resurrection Cemetery and a family celebration of life. Funeral services will be provided by the Safransky/Everline Funeral Home of Carnegie, PA. Donations in Jean's memory can be made to the Axe Legacy Foundation, 2250 Indian Creek Boulevard, West Vero Beach, Florida, 32966, with the memo for Samaritan Fund in memory of Mary Jean Martin. Arrangements are by Thomas S. Lowther Funeral Home and AMP, Crematory, Vero Beach. An online guestbook is available at www.lowtherfamily.com, posted online on July 16, 2026, published in Treasure Coast. Michael Gorelski, 65, passed away July 10, 2026. 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Posted online on July 16, 2026, published in Treasure Coast. Peter William Crane, 88, of Boynton Beach, Florida, passed away peacefully on July 9, 2026. Born in New Rochelle, New York, He proudly served in the National Guard and enjoyed a career in information technology. He is survived by his partner in crime, Jean Crane, three daughters, sister, grandchildren, great-grandchildren, extended family, and friends. To leave a condolence and view the full obituary, please visit www.scobbycombsbowdenfuneralhome.com. Posted online on July 15, 2026, published in Treasure Coast. Robert M. Ferguson, 89, passed away July 14, 2026. 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Posted online on July 15, 2026, published in Treasure Coast. Stanley D. Klein, 88, passed away July 7, 2026. 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Posted online on July 8, 2026, published in Treasure Coast. Stanley D. Klein passed away on July 7, 2026 at age 88. He was born in New York and lived a life marked by hard work and devotion to family. A proud veteran, Stanley served his country in the U.S. Navy on the USS Tarawa from 1956 to 1958 during the Suez Canal crisis and in the Navy Reserves until 1962. His sense of duty went beyond military service as he gave his time and energy as a volunteer firefighter in New York. He built a remarkable career through determination and an unwavering work ethic and an entrepreneurial and ambitious spirit which was born out of a desire to provide for his family. He was a member of the AFL-CIO in the sand and gravel industry in New York. After relocating to FL, he became a member of the Teamsters Union and worked in the concrete industry. He later founded Weatherby Nursery in Fort Pierce and operated the Red Barn, a produce and fresh food market in Fort Pierce. He also owned and operated SK Landscaping and Lawn Maintenance along with a tree farm and other nurseries in PSL. He was a charter member of the PSL Moose, received a PSL Police Department Civic Award, sponsored a Little League team, was honored by a Certificate of Appreciation from the Masons and was a member of the PSL Chamber of Commerce. Stanley was highly regarded in the community because of his strong presence and his unabashed fearlessness. His children remember him as an authority figure whose main job was protector and provider. He brought great comfort and a sense of security to them as children and friendship when they became adults. He was considered the best dad ever and the best papa ever. Stanley enjoyed boating, golfing, yard work followed by a beer in the pool, visiting family, movies, and dining out. These simple pleasures were made richer by the people he shared them with. He is survived by his beloved wife of 65 years, Susan, and his five children, Stephen, Elizabeth, Joseph, Anne, Deirdre and grandchildren, Alyssa, Michelle, Sarah, Michael, Sophia, Juliet, Alec, and Kate, and great-grandchild Remy, and many in-laws, nieces, nephews, and cousins. He was preceded in death by his parents Stephen and Alice Klein and his sisters Johanna Lazuaki and Debbie Klein. The full obituary can be found at www.yatesfuneralhome.com. Posted online on July 13, 2026, published in Treasure Coast. Sue Ellen Marie Lave, 63, passed away July 9, 2026. Arrangements provided by All County Funeral Home and AMP, Crematory, Stewart, Florida. Posted online on July 11, 2026, published in Treasure Coast. Vera Mann, with sadness we announce the passing of Vera Mann on May 14, 2026, at age 90. Born in Chicago, IL, Vera attended Flower High School and Wilson Junior College. She toured the US and Canada as a member of the Dyerettes dance group, performing with Sammy Davis Jr., Count Basie, Tito Puente, Sarah Vaughan, The Four Tops and more. Vera married NFL trailblazer Robert Bob Mann of the Detroit Lions and the Green Bay Packers and settled in Detroit. Bob became a successful defense attorney. Vera did charity work, as YWCA board chairman, president of Episcopal Church Women, and event organizer with the National Association of Bench and Bar Spouses. In St. Lucie, West Florida, where she and Bob were snowbirds, Vera supported causes such as the Avenue D Boys Choir, the Highwaymen, Pace Center for Girls, Church Women United. She taught aqua aerobics and sang with the F.T. Pierce Jazz and Blues Society Band. Recently, Vera moved to California near daughters Marilyn and Marjorie and son-in-law Leon Geisberg. In heaven, Vera reunites with husband Bob, parents Verlin and Vera, sisters Gloria and Nedra and their husbands. Memorial services will be held July 25th at St. Simon's Episcopal Church, Fort Pierce, Florida. For full obituary, https://www.adobecreekfuneralhome.com/obituary/vera-man posted online on July 9, 2026, published in Treasure Coast Entertainment / Dining Online. New Florida restaurant led by globally acclaimed Latin chef La Roca. A new Mediterranean fine dining restaurant, tiki bar, and gourmet market in Vero Beach will be led by a globally acclaimed chef from two Michelin restaurants, according to the owner. St. Lucie Online. 60 years ago, this Florida police officer was killed in the line of duty. July 17 marks 60 years since Willie B. Ellis was shot and killed. He was the first Fort Pierce police officer to be killed in the line of duty. Ellis, 43 and a 13-year veteran of the force, was one of Fort Pierce's first black police officers. "When my husband passed, people were so supportive," said Dorothy Ellis Saunders in 2006, who had remarried and moved to Ocala, no matter what their race, creed, or color. "I don't know that anything like that had happened before in Fort Pierce. It's like his death was instrumental in causing people to think about how the city needed to change. And now, 40 years hence, we can see the changes." She has since died. Ellis and his partner, Officer Clifford Minus, were called to deal with a neighborhood feud. They responded to the home of Eugene Emerson on Avenue I at 5:43 p.m. Sunday, July 17, 1966, according to T.C. Palm Archives. As the two officers entered the house, Emerson lunged at Ellis, grabbed his service revolver from its holster and began shooting. Ellis was shot several times, at least twice, after Emerson stood over his prostrate body. Minus and Emerson exchanged several rounds. Minus was hit twice as he struggled to get out of the house. Police officers and sheriff's deputies quickly surrounded the house. Emerson refused to come out until a canister tossed in a window caught a mattress on fire. He was treated for gunshot wounds in his chest and arm. More than 350 police officers from throughout Florida attended Ellis' funeral, which filled the St. Paul Aim Church in Fort Pierce. Loudspeakers were placed in the church basement and on the sidewalk outside so the overflow crowd could hear Mayor William R. Danahower eulogize Ellis as a man who served all of us, who was devoted to duty. Police Chief Eugene Savage gave a dynamic address that day, Ellis Saunders said in 2006, and I remember he said that he might not be where he is today if not for men like my late husband paving the way for black people in law enforcement. Minus died in 1969 of a cerebral hemorrhage. Emerson was convicted of murder and sentenced to life in prison. His attempts for parole were denied, in part because of opposition by Ellis' family and Fort Pierce residents. He died in prison. Ellis was posthumously promoted to the rank of sergeant 25 years after his death. The Fort Pierce Police Department substation on Avenue D, built in 2000, was named in Ellis' honor in November that year. Olivia Franklin is T.C. Palm's trending reporter. You can contact her at olivia.franklin@tcpalm.com, 317-627-8048, or follow her on X at @liv_5. Florida City continues to rank nationally for moving activity. Growth. Port St. Lucie has been included in several studies and rankings about moving activity and growth. The city recently ranked number one on the hottest zip codes in America list for May 2026, according to a Moving Place study. Here are some stories T.C. Palm has written about Port St. Lucie ranking in statewide or nationwide studies for moving activity. Olivia Franklin is T.C. Palm's trending reporter. You can contact her at olivia.franklin@tcpalm.com, 317-627-8048, or follow her on X at @liv_5. Former cop opening Florida cafe with coffee, Late Night Weekend Events. A mobile coffee truck will open its first shop in Fort Pierce this summer. Double H Coffee Co. on North 2nd Street in downtown is owned by former St. Lucie County and Vero Beach Police Officer Haley Hoog. The truck will continue to be open for pop-ups. Indian River Online. 8 of our favorite Florida events and festivals in Indian River County. Indian River County holds many events and festivals for residents to attend throughout the year, but it can be hard keeping up with all of them. Some events are only held once a year, so it can be easy to miss them. TC Palm compiled a list of local events and festivals so you can mark your calendar. Here are the TC Palm staff's recommendations for events in Vero Beach and Felsmere and a little bit about each one. Olivia Franklin is TC Palm's trending reporter. You can contact her at olivia.franklin@tcpalm.com, 317-627-8048, or follow her on X at @lib_5. Florida Art Museum undergoes extensive renovation, expansion Vero Beach. The Vero Beach Museum of Art's renovation and expansion aims to fit in seamlessly with the vibrant surroundings of Riverside Park and provide views of the Indian River Lagoon. With its planned gardens, galleries, terraces, and courtyards, the museum in the garden has reached $110 million toward the $126 million capital campaign goal, according to the museum's website, and nearly 50 donors have contributed to the campaign since the November 7 groundbreaking ceremony. This week, crews from Reinforced Structures Incorporated were mixing oyster and Florida beach shells in a concrete mixer truck to pour a mock-up wall on the west side of the property. The mock-up allows Turner Construction Company to evaluate the material that will set the standard and be used to build 12-inch thick walls for the new museum. The current museum building sits at 7 feet above sea level, and the land around it is only 3 feet above sea level, making it susceptible to storm surges, Museum Executive Director Brady Roberts told the Vero Beach City Council in 2025. The 2004 hurricanes had a maximum storm surge of 6 feet, a scare the museum staff has not forgotten. The new plateau is expected to be 9 feet above sea level. Design of the new building created by Allied Works of Portland, Oregon, and Brooklyn, New York will fit in with the park and lagoon around it. The 22,000 square foot collections building will stay in place, while the rest of the museum will be demolished in the spring of 2027, Project Superintendent Sarah Lippa for Turner Construction Co. told TC Palm. The area will be replaced with landscaping and a retention pond to incorporate the demolished portion of the city-owned property to Riverside Park. Unknown Studio Landscape Architecture and Urban Design has designed the gardens to embrace the Florida native landscape of the Barrier Island. The new construction includes 22,000 square feet of gallery space, more than doubling the existing gallery space, and 14,400 square feet of terraces and courtyards, totaling 68,000 square feet of new construction. The new entryway to the museum will open to a courtyard, to the right a modern and contemporary art gallery for larger pieces will be built. This entire first floor will be free to the public and will also include a kids zone and cafe. An education wing, ceramics center, community room with access to rooftop event terraces and an auditorium area are all part of the new design. The nonprofit museum organization established in 1986 at 3001 Riverside Park Drive was initially named the Center for the Arts. Then under the direction of Executive Director Tim Allen, the center's doors opened to the public January 31, 1986, and Trevanse Arch, the iconic large metal sculpture near the north entrance to the building, was unveiled. The first exhibit at the Center for the Arts was by American master painters William Merritt Chase and Robert Henry, composed primarily of works done between 1890 and 1950, according to a January 25, 1986 Indian River Press Journal article. On July 1, 2002, the center was officially renamed Vero Beach Museum of Art to distinguish itself from other centers in Vero Beach and to enhance the museum's stature and name recognition. Throughout the years, an innumerable number of masterpieces have graced the walls of the museum, including pieces from Pablo Picasso, Claude Monet, Henri Matisse, Ansel Adams, and Henri Cartier-Bresson, to name a few. The museum's current exhibition, running through October 25th, is by multimedia artist James Prozek in the Holmes Gallery. The Museum Stark Gallery features Museum in the Garden, envisioning the new VBMA. There, guests can view architectural designs by Allied Works in collaboration with Unknown Studio Landscape Architecture and Urban Design for the museum's 90,000 square foot project. Kyla Jones is a visual journalist for TC Palm and Treasure Coast newspapers. You can reach her at kyla.jones@tcpalm.com and can view some of her recent work here. One of Indian River's last citrus packing houses is closing one of the last citrus packing houses in Florida, and among the final packing houses in Indian River County, is closing its doors. Riverfront Packing Co. is closing its 65-year-old packing house, CEO Dan Ritchie told TC Palm. The company said it will keep growing citrus on its 2,000 acres of groves, but it plans to send fruit to other packing houses for distribution instead of continuing to pack it at its own facility. Here are four things to know about what's closing, why the company says it happened and what it means locally. Riverfront Packing Co. is closing its 65-year-old packing house, CEO Dan Ritchie told TC Palm. The company had previously been described by its leaders as the largest grapefruit packing house in Florida, and Ritchie had said it was the last packing house sending produce to Japan. Ritchie said Riverfront plans to continue farming citrus on 2,000 acres of groves and use other packing houses to handle distribution. Ritchie said on the Bob Seuss radio show that the timing of the company's harvest had been disrupted and Riverfront ultimately would not have enough volume to justify keeping the packing house running. "It's heartbreaking news for me personally," Ritchie said July 7 on WTTB radio. "Our strategy did not work. The decline in our older trees was much faster than we anticipated. The rapid disease got us quicker than we thought." Ritchie declined additional comment. Ritchie likely was referring to citrus greening, a bacterial disease with no known cure that has infected nearly every citrus grove in Florida. "Citrus greening has affected everything," Ritchie told TC Palm in March 2025, about declining crop yields. "Citrus greening is an ongoing agricultural epidemic that has been blamed for killing more than 90% of Florida citrus production. When the disease infects major commercial growing regions, the economic damage is swift and severe." Riverfront Packing once operated in a corridor along US 1 in Indian River County that had more than a dozen packing houses. All now have closed. IMG Citrus and Egan Fruit Packing are the two packing houses remaining in Indian River County, which was once the grapefruit basket of the world. This story was created by reporter Jack Randall, jack.randall@tcpalm.com, with the assistance of artificial intelligence, AI. Journalists were involved in every step of the information gathering, review, editing and publishing process. 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What to know about Discovery's 2026 lineup? It's that time of the year again, Shark Week. With over 450 species and over 400 million years of roaming the sea, sharks have a reputation as dangerous predators to humans and other marine life. Every year viewers tune into Shark Week to learn more about them. Shark Week is back again for its 38th year. 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Database: Shark Bites on the Treasure Coast. Since 1998, Shark Week kicks off at 8 p.m. July 26th and ends at 9 p.m. August 1st. Here is the Shark Week schedule for July 2026. Sunday, July 26th, Monday, July 27th, Tuesday, July 28th, Wednesday, July 29th, Thursday, July 30th, Friday, July 31st, Saturday, August 1st. Shark Week is usually hosted by a celebrity, with past hosts including John Cena, Jason Momoa, and Dwayne The Rock Johnson. A host for this year has yet to be announced, but comedian Ken Jeong and Grammy-nominated artist Ariana Ami will host the first episode, K-Pop Shark Heroes. It airs on the Discovery Channel every night, beginning at 8 p.m., with three episodes a night, except August 1, when there will be only two. It's also available to stream on Discovery Plus with a subscription and on HBO Max. Olivia Franklin is TC Palm's trending reporter. You can contact her at olivia.franklin@tcpalm.com, 317-627-8048, or follow her on X at @lib_5. Martin online: fate of undeveloped Stewart land might be decided by voters. Stewart voters may get to decide whether 2 acres of undeveloped land becomes a trailhead or a business location. But the deadline to give voters that choice this year is approaching. Lawyer for Florida teacher rejects argument for firing over Kirk Post. Teacher Matt Theobald should keep his job with Martin County Schools, his attorney argued in a July 13 response to the school board, which for months has been trying to fire Theobald. Theobald, a veteran Martin County teacher, has been on suspension for Facebook comments he posted following the September 10 killing of conservative icon Charlie Kirk. Kirk, he wrote, was a racist, misogynistic, fear-mongering, xenophobic neo-Nazi. Kirk was the founder of the youth organization Turning Point USA, which Theobald compared to Hitler Youth Organization. Kirk, 31, was shot and killed at Utah Valley University in Orem, Utah. Following the post, the school board on September 12 stripped Theobald of his teaching duties at Spectrum Academy in Stewart, and the school board voted October 7 to suspend him without pay and fire him. But Theobald requested a hearing before the State Division of Administrative Hearings to challenge the suspension and termination. Following the April 2 hearing before Administrative Law Judge Jody Ann Livingstone, the judge recommended Theobald keep his job and be paid back pay and benefits. Theobald and the school board each now has responded to Livingstone's recommendation. It's now up to the school board to make a final decision. The board has yet to set a meeting to consider the matter. The facts of this case do not justify disregarding the progressive discipline provisions of the collective bargaining agreement, or imposing the ultimate sanction of termination, Livingstone wrote in her recommendation. Theobald's attorney Martin Powell said Livingstone's statement is based on competent and substantial evidence and cannot be disregarded because it does not align with the school board's desired outcome. Competent substantial evidence, Powell wrote, is evidence that is sufficiently relevant and material that a reasonable mind would accept it as adequate to support a conclusion. And, he added, the school board cannot disregard Livingstone's recommendation because the board believes Livingstone could have found competent and substantial evidence to agree with their position had Livingstone weighed the evidence or credibility differently. School district officials declined to comment. Neither Powell nor school board attorney Anthony Gonzalez could be reached for comment. Theobald committed a serious offense based on the violations of State Board of Education rules, school board policies and district procedures, and progressive discipline is inappropriate in this case, Gonzalez wrote in a filing July 2 for the school board. Immediate removal was the only option, Gonzalez wrote. But Powell argued in his July 13 filing, the school board should reject Gonzalez's arguments against Livingstone's recommendation. Theobald's employment with the school board should be reinstated, Powell wrote. Livingstone's recommendation was based on the weight of substantial competent evidence presented at the April 2 hearing and should be adopted by the school board, Powell said. Keith Burbank is a watchdog reporter for TC Palm, covering Martin County. He can be reached at keith.burbank@tcpalm.com.
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1: 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Obituaries: All Sue Ellen Marie Labe, 63, passed away July 9, 2026. 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Posted online on July 11, 2026. Published in Treasure Coast. Brenda Jones. Brenda Jones went to be with her Lord and Savior on Sunday, June 28, 2026. Brenda was a woman of deep faith who loved the Lord and cherished her family. She devoted over 30 years of service to the United States Department of Agriculture, USDA, and spent 9 years as a school teacher, touching the lives of many students through her dedication and compassion. In her free time, Brenda enjoyed traveling and searching for treasures at garage sales. She is survived by her son, Ben, Darlene, Kim Briel III, daughter, Beverly Kim Briel, grandchildren, Ben, Sam, Kim Briel IV and Tabitha Kim Briel, great-grandchildren, Makayla Kim Briel, Bryn Kim Briel, and Maybelle Kim Briel, brother, Gary, Mary, Eves, significant other, Austin Matthew, as well as many beloved cousins and friends. She was preceded in death by her husband, W.F. Jones. A visitation will be held on Friday, July 17, 2026 from 10 to 11 a.m. with a memorial service to follow at 11 a.m. at Hazley Funeral Home, Fort Pierce. An online guest book may be signed at www.hazleyfuneralhome.com. Posted online on July 9, 2026. Published in Treasure Coast. Conrad Robert Osborne, 78, passed away July 7, 2026. 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Posted online on July 9, 2026. Published in Treasure Coast. 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Published in Treasure Coast. Edward McHugh. Edward Eddie McHugh, 94, passed away June 22, 2026. Survived by wife Deborah Watson, children Linda Gallen, Patricia Orlando, Kathy Urgley, and Edward McHugh, siblings Adelaide Quillen and Jerry McHugh. Predeceased by son Charles and brothers Robert and James McHugh. Posted online on June 25, 2026. Published in Treasure Coast. James Shillakes. James Ronald Shillakes, 84, of Port St. Lucie, Florida and Edgerton, Massachusetts, passed away peacefully on Friday, June 26, 2026, on Martha S. Vineyard. He is survived by his loving wife of 60 years, Carol H. Shillakes, of Port St. Lucie, Florida and Edgerton, Massachusetts, his brother, David Shillakes, his son, Christopher Shillakes, and wife Kirsten, his daughter, Jessica Riley, and husband Raymond, and his cherished grandchildren, Christian, Jocelyn, Keegan, Isabel, and Hayden, who knew him as their beloved papa. Born July 17, 1941, in Detroit, Michigan, Ron enjoyed a long and successful career with Warner Lambert / Pfizer, retiring as vice president in 2000. He played a key role in bringing numerous life-saving drugs to market, a source of great pride throughout his life. All who knew Ron will remember his sharp wit and humor, his passion for all sports, especially the Detroit Lions and Michigan Wolverines, and his love of golf, which he enjoyed playing with family and friends. An accomplished artist, his paintings adorn the walls of their home and grace the covers of the family's annual Christmas cards. The family would like to thank Hospice and Palliative Care of Martha's Vineyard for their care and support, and in lieu of flowers, please send donations to 455 State

0: Road PMB244, Vineyard Haven MA02568, posted online on June 29, 2026, published in Treasure Coast. John Darlson, John Andreas Darlson, 84, primarily of Stuart, Florida, passed away peacefully on June 19, 2026. Born on March 14, 1942, in Newark, New Jersey, John was the only son of Andreas and Florence Darlson, Bowman. He spent his childhood mostly in Tewksbury Township, New Jersey. After moving to Florida in 1958, John graduated in 1960 from H.B. Plant High School in Tampa. He graduated from the University of Florida in 1964, where he was the student body treasurer, president of Phi Delta Theta Fraternity, a member of Florida Blue Key, and selected as a member of the school's Hall of Fame. John then graduated from UF's Levin College of Law in 1967 and moved to Washington, D.C., where he was a staff member to Congressman Paul Rogers for several years. After moving to Stuart in 1972, John ran a successful law practice and was very active in the local community for nearly three decades. He served as president of the Martin County Bar Association, president of the Stuart Chamber of Commerce, chairman of the I-95 Missing Link Task Force, and as the director of two different banks. Outside of his professional life, John coached his son's Little League baseball teams for several years, was an active member of St. Luke's and All Saints Episcopal Churches, an avid Florida Gator fan, and enjoyed golf, cars, and yard work. John is survived by his three adult children and five grandchildren. Posted online on June 27, 2026, published in Treasure Coast. Joseph Alexander McChristian Jr., 84, passed away June 22, 2026. Arrangements provided by All County Funeral Home and AMP, Crematory, Stuart. Posted online on June 29, 2026, published in Treasure Coast. Keith R. Campbell, 69, passed away June 27, 2026. Arrangements provided by All County Funeral Home and AMP, Crematory, Stuart. Posted online on June 30, 2026, published in Treasure Coast. Kevin O'Malley. Kevin O'Malley, 50, the eldest son of Annette and Peter O'Malley, passed away from complications of sepsis on June 30, 2026 at Serenity House in Santa Barbara, CA. As a third generation of the O'Malley family involved in Major League Baseball, Kevin spent 1997 working for the Los Angeles Dodgers during spring training at world-famous Dodgertown, Vero Beach, Florida. He also was in charge of sales and marketing that summer for the Florida State League Single-A Vero Beach Dodgers season. In 1996, he was a coach for the Dodgers' Great Falls, Montana Single-A farm team. His grandfather Walter, the Baseball Hall of Fame member, and his father Peter, president of the Dodgers, 1970-1998, owned the Dodgers for 50 years. In 1953, Walter built Holman Stadium working with Bud Holman and local contractors. When Holman Stadium opened, Walter named it for board of director and longtime friend Holman, inscribing on its dedication bronze plaque to honor Bud L. Holman of the friendly city of Vero Beach. In 1964, Walter purchased from the city of Vero Beach the Dodgertown land, which was the site of the U.S. Naval Air Station in World War II. He and his son Peter then were responsible for modernizing the training site. The Dodgertown property is currently the centerpiece of the Jackie Robinson Training Complex, owned and operated by Major League Baseball. Kevin said of his time in Vero Beach, "I'm having a great time, just working at Dodgertown. I've come down here almost every year for spring training. Before I was just a fan, now I'm on the other side and I get a chance to see how everything is put together. I'm here because I love baseball." In 1998, O'Malley and Tom Seidler, his cousin and business partner, were co-founders and owners of Top of the Third Incorporated, which owned and operated Minor League Baseball's Stockton Mudville 9 and the Visalia Rawhide. In 2012, Kevin became part owner of the San Diego Padres for more than a decade along with the Seidler and O'Malley families. For Thanksgiving 2015, the Seidlers and O'Malley's enjoyed a large family reunion at historic Dodgertown, Vero Beach, and dinner at McKee Botanical Garden around the iconic 35-foot, one-piece mahogany table. In 2004, Kevin married Allison Gelb and the couple has four children, Grace, Brendan, Brooke, and Margaret. Kevin was predeceased by his mother Annette on July 19, 2023 and his aunt Terry O'Malley Seidler on December 18, 2025. He is survived by his father Peter, sister Catherine, and brother Brian, as well as many cousins, nephews, and nieces. Funeral services are pending. Posted online on July 6, 2026 published in Treasure Coast Christine Johnson. Christine Jane Johnson passed away peacefully in the comfort of her home on June 27, 2026, surrounded by the love of her children. She was 83 years old. Born on September 21, 1943, in Michigan, Christine spent most of her childhood in Vero Beach, Florida, where she became an accomplished synchronized swimmer with the renowned Vero Beach Dolphinettes, a celebrated amateur water ballet and synchronized swimming group. In 1958, she was honored as Miss Sports Fiesta, a title recognizing her beauty, grace, and involvement in the local community. Christine's life changed forever following a tragic automobile accident in 1978 that left her with lifelong disabilities. Yet those who knew her understood that her strength far exceeded any obstacle she faced. With unwavering determination and an unbreakable love for her family, she devoted herself to raising her three children. Never allowing adversity to define her, she later returned to school, earning her associate's degree in accounting. She went on to build a rewarding career, spending many years with the Charlotte Hornets in Charlotte, North Carolina. Those who knew Chris will remember her quick wit, wonderful sense of humor, and ability to find joy even through life's greatest challenges. She was an avid sports fan who rarely missed cheering on her beloved Charlotte Hornets and thoroughly enjoyed watching professional tennis. Whether sharing a laugh with family or settling in to watch a game or match, Chris embraced the simple moments that brought happiness. Above all else, Christine's greatest joy was her family. She is survived by her brothers, Malcolm Johnson of Augusta, Georgia, and Joseph Johnson of Vero Beach, Florida, her daughters, Carol Varnell and Gail Hummel, her son, Michael Hummel, her grandchildren, Lauren Zagurski, Kyle Varnell, Luke Hummel, and Lillian Hummel, and her great-grandchildren, Blythe Zagurski and Reese Zagurski. Christine treasured every moment spent with her grandchildren and great-grandchildren, who brought immeasurable happiness to her life. Christine will be remembered for her resilience, quiet strength, determination, infectious sense of humor, and unwavering devotion to her family. Her courage in the face of life's challenges inspired all who knew her, and her legacy of perseverance, love, and laughter will continue through those she loved most. The family will hold a private celebration of life in Vero Beach in the coming months. In lieu of flowers, memorial donations in honor of Christine Johnson may be made to Visiting Nurse Private Home Care, P.O. Box 888151, Dunwoody, Georgia, 30356, SylviaSadik.org. Nonprofit for the Caregivers posted online on June 30, 2026, published in Treasure Coast. Linda Anastasia Burns, 82, passed away June 29, 2026. 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Posted online on July 1, 2026 published in Treasure Coast. Lauren Griffith. Lauren C. Griffith, age 96, of Hope South, FL, and West Bend, Wisconsin, beloved husband, father, grandfather, great-grandfather, brother, friend, tennis player and businessman, passed away on June 13, 2026. Lauren's journey was one of remarkable achievements, enduring love, and a legacy of kindness and dedication to family and community. Full obituary, https://www.dignitymemorial.com/obituaries/stewart-fl/lauren-griffith-1292610 posted online on July 2, 2026 published in Treasure Coast. Patricia Principe. Patricia A. Principe, 91, passed away peacefully on May 17, 2026. She was born in Manhattan, New York to William and Dorothea Duffy, and grew up in Sea Cliff, Long Island with her brother Bill and sister Mickey. She married the late Louis Principe in 1957 and later retired to Vero Beach and Palm City, Florida. Pat and Lou, as they were known, were married for almost 60 years and were a model of love, commitment, and the importance of family. Pat graduated with a teaching degree from Hunter College in New York City, taught first grade for 36 years and was passionate about making a difference in the lives of her students. She was the heart of our family. Intuitive and empathetic, she always seemed to know what people needed and would quietly provide her time, compassion, and wisdom. Pat is survived by her children Chris, Evelyn, Principe, of Stewart, Susan, Alan, Cores of Palm City, and Jeffrey, Stephanie, Principe of New York and her beloved grandchildren Ryan Cores, Rose Cores, and Christina Principe. She was blessed to have an amazing extended family of aunts, uncles, in-laws, a treasured cousin, nieces, and nephews all of whom she adored. A Mass will be held at 10 a.m. on Friday, July 10, 2026 at Holy Redeemer Catholic Church Sacred Heart Chapel with a reception immediately following in the pavilion at Sand Hill Cove Retirement Community in Palm City. All are welcome. In lieu of flowers, the family requests that donations be made in her name to the Martin Reads Initiative, led by the Children's Services Council of Martin County or Literacy Volunteers of America. Posted online on June 30, 2026, published in Treasure Coast Stanley Decline 88, passed away July 7, 2026. Arrangements provided by Yates Funeral Home and Cremation Services Port St. Lucie. Posted online on July 8, 2026, published in Treasure Coast Thomas Miller Ferguson 86, passed away July 4, 2026. Arrangements provided by All County Funeral Home and AMP, Crematory, Stewart. Posted online on July 5, 2026, published in Treasure Coast Vera Davis. Vera Lee Davis, a longtime resident of Vero Beach, Florida, passed away on June 26, 2026, at the age of 100. Born on October 25, 1925, in Monroe, Louisiana, to Philip and Eleanor Moore, Vera Lee led a life defined by devotion to her family and a vibrant, enduring spirit. In 1954, while working as a PBX operator at Barksdale Air Force Base, she met and married Captain Henry Edgar Davis, Jr., a World War II aviator. As a dedicated military spouse, Vera embraced the camaraderie and excitement of the post-war era, moving frequently with her growing family across the country to various Strategic Air Command bases in Louisiana, Kansas, California, New York, Florida, and Minnesota. Throughout these years, she found her true calling as a homemaker, supporting her family with grace and pride. In 1977, Vera and her family established a permanent home in Vero Beach, a beachside community she cherished for the next 49 years. Known affectionately as Miss V by those in her circle, she was a woman of remarkable poise, maintaining her model good looks and elegance throughout her life. She was a fixture at her favorite local restaurants, C.J. Cannon's, Bobby's, and the Ocean Grill, where her presence will be fondly remembered. Vera was preceded in death by her beloved husband, Major Henry Edgar Davis, Jr., in 2001. She is survived by her three children, Richard, Lori, Davis, Scott Davis, and Patricia, Lee, Brown. Her legacy continues through her two grandchildren, Patrick and Philip, and her two great-grandchildren, Leon and Isla. Vera was reunited with her husband, Major Davis, on June 26, 2026. She leaves behind a family who will miss her dearly and remember her with love. In lieu of flowers, please send donations in Vera's name to the Indian River Healthy Start Coalition, https://indian-river-healthy-start-coalition.network-for-good.com. Funeral services for Vera will be held on Thursday, July 2, 2026 at Our Savior Lutheran Church, 1850, 6th Avenue, Vero Beach, Florida. committal will follow in Crest Lawn Cemetery, Vero Beach. Posted online on June 30, 2026, published in Treasure Coast Vera Man. With sadness we announce the passing of Vera Man on May 14, 2026, at age 90. Born in Chicago, IL, Vera attended Flower High School and Wilson Junior College. She toured the US and Canada as a member of the Dire Straits dance group, performing with Sammy Davis Jr., Count Basie, Tito Puente, Sarah Vaughan, The Four Tops and more. Vera married NFL trailblazer Robert Bob Mann of the Detroit Lions and the Green Bay Packers and settled in Detroit. Bob became a successful defense attorney. Vera did charity work, as YWCA board chairman, president of Episcopal Church Women, and event organizer with the National Association of Bench and Bar Spouses. In St. Lucie, West Florida, where she and Bob were snowbirds, Vera supported causes such as the Avenue D Boys Choir, the Highwaymen, Pace Center for Girls, Church Women United. She taught aqua aerobics and sang with the F.T. Pierce Jazz and Blues Society Band. Recently, Vera moved to California near daughters Marilyn and Marjorie and son-in-law Leon Geisberg. In heaven, Vera reunites with husband Bob, parents Verlin and Vera, sisters Gloria and Nedra and their husbands. Memorial services will be held July 25 at St. Simon's Episcopal Church, Fort Pierce, Florida. For full obituary, https://www.adobecreekfuneralhome.com/obituary/vera-man. Posted online on July 9, 2026, published in Treasure Coast Sports Online. MLB Draft Tracker follows every pick for players from Florida. It's the biggest day in amateur baseball, as hundreds of high school and college players wait to hear their name in the 2026 MLB Draft in Philadelphia. We will follow along to track all of the Florida high school and college stars that will get picked to one of the 30 major league teams. The draft is split over 2 days this year after stretching over 3 days the last few go-rounds. And with doubt over whether high school players will be included in future drafts based off the collective bargaining agreement negotiations, this may be the last MLB draft of its kind for a while. Come back for a list of players and draft positioning. All times Eastern. The first 10 picks of the 2026 MLB draft will be broadcast on NBC. Picks 11 to 40 will air on MLB Network, while picks 41 to 135 can be seen via streaming on MLB.com or MLB.tv. The entire first round can be streamed on Fubo, which carries NBC and MLB Network and offers a free trial for new subscribers. Day 1 of the 2026 MLB Draft begins at 1 p.m. Saturday, July 11 with rounds 1 to 4. The draft will continue at 11:30 a.m. Sunday, July 12 with rounds 5 to 20. UFC 329, Benoit St. Denis vs. Paddy Pimblett. Odds, picks and predictions in a 3-round lightweight bout on the main card. Benoit St. Denis and Paddy Pimblett meet Saturday at UFC 329 at T-Mobile Arena in Las Vegas, Nevada. The early prelims begin at 5 p.m. Eastern Time, the prelims begin at 7 p.m. Eastern Time, and the main card is scheduled for a 9 p.m. Eastern Time start, all on Paramount+. Let's analyze UFC odds around the UFC 329. St. Denis vs. Pimblett odds and make our expert UFC picks and predictions. Records: St. Denis, 17-3-0, Pimblett, 23-4-0. St. Denis is coming off a round 2 KO/TKO at UFC 325 against Dan Hooker last time out on January 31. He has 4 consecutive victories since TKO, doctor's stoppage loss against Renato Moicano in a main event fight night bout on September 28, 2024. He has 2 wins via duck submission, and 2 victories by way of KO/TKO, in the 4-bout win streak. Pimblett is looking to rebound after a unanimous decision loss to Justin Gaethje at UFC 324 in a title bout, as the batter came up just a bit short in his championship bid. He had been 7-0 in his first 7 UFC fights, winning 3 times via duck submission, twice by way of KO/TKO, and 2 times viaduct unanimous decision. Both fighters check in with a 73-inch reach. The southpaw St. Denis has an ever so slight 5.62 to 5.49 significant strikes landed per minute advantage. He has a 66.52% accuracy rate on those strikes, while the Briton checks in with a 57.78% mark. St. Denis has managed a 4.19 takedown average, to just 0.69 for Pimblett. St. Denis has a 35.82% takedown accuracy percentage, to 21.05% for Pimblett. BSD also holds a 1.75 to 1.20 submission average advantage, too. Provided by BetMGM Sportsbook, access USA Today Sports Scores and Sports Betting Odds Hub for a full list. Lines last updated at 12:45 p.m. Eastern Time. Pimblett was on the fast track to a championship shot, but a loss to Gaethje has been falling back in line. He is about to get shuffled down the deck ever further, as St. Denis, -140, is the play to get the win straight up. St. Denis is a tough customer, and he has been a stoppage machine. In all of the key metrics, the arrow points to St. Denis, especially in the takedown department. Under 2.5 rounds, -165, is not priced out of line, but avoid going with no, -225 fight to go the distance, as the latter is just too expensive. In addition, if you like the favorite, taking St. Denis by KO/TKO, DQ, or submission, +125, on the five-way line in Method of Victory is a solid value at plus money. Visit MMA Junkie for more fight news and analysis. 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UFC 329 Max Holloway vs. Conor McGregor odds, picks and predictions in a 5-round welterweight bout in the main event. Max Holloway and Conor McGregor meet Saturday at UFC 329 at T-Mobile Arena in Las Vegas, Nevada. The early prelims begin at 5 p.m. Eastern Time, the prelims begin at 7 p.m. Eastern Time, and the main card is scheduled for a 9 p.m. Eastern Time start, all on Paramount Plus. Let's analyze UFC odds around the UFC 329, Holloway vs. McGregor odds and make our expert UFC picks and predictions. Records, Holloway, 27-9-0, McGregor, 22-6-0, McGregor makes his way back to the octagon for the first time since July 10, 2021, when he was forced out after one round due to a TKO, doctor's stoppage against Dustin Poirier. He has dropped three of the past four fights dating back to a round four submission loss to Khabib Nurmagomedov at UFC 229. McGregor's last victory came at UFC 246 against Donald Cerrone, and the cowboy has long since retired. So, yeah, it's been a hot minute. This is the second time these two fighters have met. On August 17, 2013 at a fight night featuring Shogun vs. Kulsanin, McGregor edged Holloway via unanimous decision in his second ever fight at the UFC level. The 34-year-old Holloway has a lot of mileage on his tires. He is 23-9-0 in 32 fights at the UFC level since making his debut at UFC 143 on February 4, 2012. He is hanging on, dropping two of the past three fights, including a round 3 KO/TKO at UFC 308 in a title bout against Ilia Topuria. Holloway has gone the distance in two straight fights and in 10 of his past 13 outings. Meanwhile, McGregor hasn't gone the distance since UFC 202, a majority decision win over Nate Diaz on August 20, 2016, nearly 10 full years ago. Provided by BetMGM Sportsbook, access USA Today Sports Scores and Sports Betting Odds Hub for a full list. Lines last updated at 1:10 p.m. Eastern Time. It's impossible to be dubious of McGregor after such a lengthy layoff. What are we going to get with his cardio and stamina after 5 years away from the octagon? It's hard to trust McGregor due to the rust factor. However, Holloway, -275, will set you back nearly three times your potential return. Let's get a little more specific. Backing Holloway in round 2, +400, and Holloway in round 3, +450, is the way to go. If he wins in either round 2 or 3, you'll still lose one of the legs, but you'll also be well ahead. Under 2.5 rounds, -115, is worth a look. Again, there are huge questions about what kind of shape McGregor is going to be in, and how well he'll hold up against a still very dangerous veteran contender. Visit MMA Junkie for more fight news and analysis. For more sports betting picks and tips, check out sportsbookwire.com and BetFTW. 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Argentina vs. Switzerland odds, picks and predictions. Argentina and Switzerland meet Saturday in the 2026 FIFA World Cup quarterfinals. Kickoff from GEHA Field at Arrowhead Stadium in Kansas City, Missouri, is set for 9 p.m. Eastern Time, Fox. Let's analyze World Cup odds around Argentina vs. Switzerland odds and make our expert soccer picks and predictions. Argentina, the winners of the 2022 World Cup, ripped through its group stage, beating Algeria 3-0, Austria 2-0, and Jordan 3-1. Moving on to the round of 32, it had a scare against Cinderella story Cape Verde, who pushed the champs to extra time. Argentina won 3-2 in extra time and advanced to face Egypt. It beat the F. Mohamed Salah-led side 3-2 behind a 92nd-minute goal from M. Enzo Fernandez, having been down 2-0 with just 15 minutes left before stoppage time. Switzerland had a similar route. Despite a disappointing 1-1 draw with Qatar to open its tournament, it throttled Bosnia-Herzegovina 4-1 and beat Canada 2-1 to win Group B. Switzerland then dominated Algeria 2-0 in the round of 32, ending with 1.72 more expected goals than its opponents. Entering as an underdog in its round of 16 matchup, Switzerland took down Colombia in penalties after a 0-0 finish through 120 minutes. Provided by BetMGM Sportsbook. 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Lines last updated at 11:50 a.m. Eastern Time. Argentina 2, Switzerland 1. Bet Argentina, -145. Switzerland's offensive firepower was extremely disappointing against Colombia, despite scoring in each of its previous World Cup outings. It ended with just 0.39 expected goals and no big chances created. Against a world-class Argentina, it should struggle to keep pace. Argentina allowed Cape Verde to hang in the game, but against Egypt, despite a second-half comeback, it had a more decisive outcome. The F. Lionel Messi-led side had its way, ending with 2.84 expected goals and 5 big chances created. There's just so much firepower taking the field for Argentina that it should find a way to keep scoring and winning at a high pace. While these odds are a touch expensive, it's the right play in this game. Bet over 2.5, +130. Argentina speeds teams up, and it has been able to convert those chances often. It has scored 3 goals in 4 of its 5 World Cup showings. It hasn't necessarily had luck on its side either. Having ended with more than 2.0 expected goals against both Cape Verde and Egypt, it has earned those goals. Argentina has scored in the first half in all but one game as well, so it should be able to put some pressure on Switzerland early. While Switzerland has a different style, it has scored 8 goals in its last 4 contests. If it has to get out of what should be a defensive first game plan, it can bury shots. For more soccer coverage, follow USA Today Sports. 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Arizona Diamondbacks at Los Angeles Dodgers odds, picks and predictions. The Arizona Diamondbacks, 47-47, and Los Angeles Dodgers, 61-34, face off in the second game of their three-game series in Los Angeles, California, on Saturday. First pitch from Dodger Stadium is at 9:10 p.m. Eastern Time. Let's analyze MLB odds around the Diamondbacks versus Dodgers odds and make our expert MLB picks and predictions for the best bets. Season series, Dodgers lead 5-3. The Diamondbacks have won two games in a row after taking the series opener on Friday, September 3. Starter Eduardo Rodriguez allowed back-to-back home runs to start the game, but those were the only runs he allowed in six innings, earning his eighth win of the year. Tim Tawa homered, had three hits and drove in four runs for Arizona, and Gabby Moreno drove in two with two hits. The Dodgers have now lost three of their last five games. Shohei Ohtani led off the game with a homer, but he was scratched from his start on the mound, as he has been dealing with knee inflammation. The Dodgers went with a bullpen game, with seven pitchers getting work. Will Klein took the loss, allowing one run in one and two-thirds innings. Andy Pages had three hits, including a solo homer. RHP Brandon Fayad vs. RHP Yoshinobu Yamamoto Fayad, 2-1, 4.84 ERA, makes his sixth start and 16th appearance. He has a 1.35 whip, 3.4 BB/9 and 7.3 K/9 through 48 and one-third innings. Yamamoto, 9-5, 2.49 ERA, makes his 17th start. He has a 0.88 whip, 1.8 BB/9 and 8.6 K/9 through 104 and two-thirds innings. Provided by BetMGM Sportsbook, access USA Today sports scores and sports betting odds hub for a full list. 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Sign up today. Dodgers 5, Diamondbacks 3. The Diamondbacks have won two straight games against the Dodgers. They have not won three consecutive regular season games against them since April 2023. Fayad has been great since his return to the rotation, allowing one run in two starts, 10 and one-third IP, but the Dodgers are 11-5 in Yamamoto's starts and are 6-1 in his last seven. He has allowed two or fewer runs in seven of his last eight starts. The Diamondbacks are 20-27 on the road this season and have won two straight away games. They are 15-30 against team over .500. They are due a loss. The Dodgers will win, but take the value with the run line, instead. Pass. 10 of Arizona's last 12 losses have been by two or more runs. The Dodgers' last seven wins with Yamamoto on the mound have been by multiple runs. Six of their last nine wins overall have been by multiple runs. Bet Dodgers -1.5, -130. 11 of Yamamoto's 16 starts have not surpassed nine total runs, including three of his last four. Five of the last seven meetings have not surpassed nine total runs. Arizona is 40-51-30/U, while the Dodgers are 44-51-0/U. Bet under 9, -120. For more sports betting picks and tips, check out sportsbookwire.com and BetFTW. 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How uproar over college football 27 microtransactions got them removed. Backlash from early players of the college football 27 video game has caused EA Sports to backtrack on its paid progression model. Gameplay for the latest installment in the popular college football video game franchise has been lauded as the best since the series revival in 2024. And its availability on PC for the first time since NCAA 14 back in 2013 was lauded by fans. Yet of the more than 1,000 reviews on Steam in the 2 days since its worldwide release July 9, more than 70% have been negative. That's largely in response to EA Sports microtransactions in its popular offline modes. In Dynasty mode, players can take over a program and build it over decades into a national powerhouse, While Road to Glory follows a created player's path from high school recruit to Heisman Trophy contender. Gamers who purchased early access to CFB 27 were vocal about the changes Orlando-based EA Sports made to the progression models from last year's College Football 26, notably that the only way to get good enough to win was to pay for the XP on top of the $70 it cost just for the game's standard edition. Earliest access would cost at least $100 for the deluxe edition plus a $150 MVP plus membership. On July 9, EA Sports announced on its forum that it heard the feedback and was planning to put faster coach progression sliders back into the game in a future patch. And in a post on social media July 10, it said that during server maintenance Saturday July 11, all paid progression options would be removed from both Dynasty and Road to Glory. In College Football 27, we aspired to deliver the deepest experience to date with all new Dynasty Blueprint, new positions in Road to Glory, and the best college football gameplay yet, read the July 10 post. However, your feedback on Road to Glory and Dynasty is that we've missed the mark with the introduction of paid progression options. This was added independent of deeper mode progression with the aim to give players more choice, but what you've said is that they're not adding the value we intended. Microtransactions, or small purchases made in games, have become an unwelcome regular feature in modern video games, forcing players to continue to spend real-world money to advance through games and improve characters rather than by simply getting better by playing. Gamers see it as a way companies continue to milk money from their audience. In College Football 27, gamers found that building up experience for their coaches in Dynasty mode and players in Road to Glory wasn't as fast as it was in College Football 26. In last year's game, XP sliders were available to more quickly gain experience, something valuable for players who don't have dozens and dozens of hours to kill grinding away in order to get good enough to compete. That's also something that reviewers said was no longer available without paying for college football points in CFB 27. An article by Kotaku also said that there is a cap on the amount of XP available without paying cash, and Insider Gaming noted that reviewers granted early access in previews said those versions did not include these changes. The hashtag CFBPlayDon'tPay hashtag caught fire as streamers and game reviewers, including YouTuber Bordeaux, who said he would no longer partner with EA after doing so with previous CFB editions, spread the word about the shady practice. I really hope this is a lesson to a lot of the gaming companies out there, do not take your community for granted, he said in a video posted after EA's announcement about removing the microtransactions. Do not take your community like you can just charge up a little extra money and get away with it there. EA Sports gave its initial update July 9, the game's wide release date, acknowledging some of the criticism and noting what changes would be coming down the line in future patches. It said the game's new Dynasty Blueprint changed how coach progression worked depending on the coach archetype, perks, and staff decisions, adding that coach XP speed settings were available in both online and offline play, while XP accelerators were available in online play only. For Road to Glory, EA said progression was redesigned around earning weekly XP during gameplay and setting a player's weekly agenda. Here's what the company said was in store in upcoming title updates, with more details coming next week. In announcing the removal of paid progressions, EA also said any college points in their wallet wouldn't be able to spend them in Dynasty and Road to Glory after the update. UFC 329, Corey Sandhagen vs. Mario Bautista odds, picks and predictions in a three-round bantamweight bout on the main card. Corey Sandhagen and Mario Bautista meet Saturday at UFC 329 at T-Mobile Arena in Las Vegas, Nevada. The early prelims begin at 5 p.m. Eastern Time, the prelims begin at 7 p.m. Eastern Time, and the main card is scheduled for a 9 p.m. Eastern Time start, all on Paramount+. Let's analyze UFC odds around the UFC 329, Sandhagen vs. Bautista odds and make our expert UFC picks and predictions. Records, Sandhagen, 18-6-0, Bautista, 17-3-0, Sandhagen is looking to bounce back after a title fight loss via unanimous decision against Mirab Dvalishvili at UFC 320. He is just 1-2 in the past three fights, also losing via unanimous decision to Umar Nurmagomedov in a main event August 3, 2024. He has ended up going the distance in four of the past five fights. Bautista also lost to the aforementioned Nurmagomedov at UFC 321, then he rebounded for a round two submission win last time out against Vinicius Oliveira in a Fight Night main event in early February. The finish stopped a five-bout win streak via decision. Sandhagen has a slight 1-inch reach advantage over Bautista, while the latter has a 5.30-4.86 significant strikes landed per minute advantage. Bautista also has a 54.92% mark in accuracy percentage on those strikes, while Sandhagen checks in at 51.06%. On takedown average, Bautista has a 1.91 mark, while Sandhagen is good for 1.15. Bautista is better on submission average, too, posting a 0.85 mark, while Sandhagen is at just 0.25. Provided by BetMGM Sportsbook, access USA Today sports scores and sports betting odds hub for a full list. Lines last updated at 12:30 p.m. Eastern Time. Bautista, +130, is a better value at plus money on the two-way line in what should be an absolute war, and potential fight of the night. Remember, Sandhagen has been the distance four times in the past five outings, and six times in the past eight bouts, and Bautista has needed the judges to decide a winner in five of the previous six outings. As such, if you like Bautista for the mild upset, going Bautista by decision slash technical decision, +175, is worth a look for the chance to nearly double up. Over 2.5 rounds, -260, is a little too expensive, as is -200 fight to go the distance. If you're able to fold either of those plays into a multi-leg parlay, that's fine, but avoid playing straight up, as both cost more than two times your potential return. Visit MMA Junkie for more fight news and analysis. For more sports betting picks and tips, check out sportsbookwire.com and BetFTW. 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New York Yankees at Washington Nationals odds, picks and predictions. The New York Yankees, 52-42, and Washington Nationals, 48-47, play the second game Saturday of a three-game series in Washington, D.C. First pitch from Nationals Park is at 4:05 p.m. Eastern Time. Let's analyze MLB odds around the Yankees versus Nationals odds and make our expert MLB picks and predictions for the best bets. Season series, Yankees lead 1-0. The Yankees rallied late to steal Friday's opener, scoring three runs in the ninth inning for a 5-3 win over the Washington Nationals. New York cashed as a -158 road favorite while the under, 9.5, hit. 2B Jazz Chisholm Jr. delivered the go-ahead two-run homer, while DH Ben Rice launched his 29th of the season. C. Austin Wells and RF Jason Domínguez also went deep in the victory. The Nationals let this one slip away, the bullpen suffered its MLB-leading 26th blown save of the season. RF James Wood stayed red-hot, blasting his 26th home run, while C. Kybert Ruiz also went deep. Washington, however, stranded seven runners and went just 2-for-9 with runners in scoring position. The loss was the Nationals' fourth in their last six games. RHP Cam Schlittler vs. RHP Miles Mikolas Schlittler, 9-5, 2.01 ERA, makes his 20th start. He has a 0.93 whip, 1.7 BB/9 and 10.5 K/9 in 112 innings. Mikolas, 3-7, 5.78 ERA, makes his 9th start and 20th appearance. He has a 1.33 whip, 1.9 BB/9 and 5.0 K/9 in 90 and 1/3 innings. 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Lines last updated at 10:50 a.m. Eastern Time. 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For decades, BHQ has been helping players just like you win. 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Sign up today. Yankees 6, Nationals 2 pass. I love the Yankees, -200, on Saturday but not at 2-1 odds, I'll take my play to the run line. Yankees -1.5, -120. Don't let the Yankees' recent skid fool you, this is a mismatch on the mound. Schlittler has been one of baseball's biggest breakout stars, carrying a sparkling 2.01 ERA into Saturday while consistently giving New York a chance to win. On the other side is Mikolas, who's been hammered all season with a 5.78 ERA and is coming off another rough outing. The Nationals can score, but their pitching staff and bullpen continue to be major liabilities. Washington ranks near the bottom of the league in ERA and has already blown 26 saves, making it tough to trust them once Mikolas exits. New York has been excellent on the road with a 29-22 record. This feels like the perfect spot for the Yankees to get a comfortable win. Trust the pitching advantage and lay the run line. Everything points to bet under 9, -115, on Saturday. The Yankees have seen it cash in 6 of their last 9 games, and 5 of their last 7 meetings with Washington have stayed below the total. If Schlittler pitches like he has all season, runs should be tough to find. For more sports betting picks and tips, check out sportsbookwire.com and BetFTW. Follow SportsbookWire on Twitter/X and like us on Facebook. Norway vs. England odds, picks and predictions. Norway and England meet Saturday in a 2026 World Cup quarterfinals match. Kickoff from Hard Rock Stadium in Miami Gardens, Florida, is set for 5 p.m. Eastern Time, Fox. Let's analyze 2026 World Cup odds around Norway vs. England odds and make our expert soccer picks and predictions. Norway, ranked number 19 in the FIFA World Rankings, picked up a 2-1 win over Brazil in the round of 16, advancing to the quarterfinals for the first time ever. F. Erling Haaland, who plays his club soccer for Manchester City of the English Premier League, scored 2 goals to oust Brazil. He has 7 goals in 4 games in the World Cup, as he is very much in the mix for the Golden Boot Award. England, ranked number 4 in the FIFA World Rankings, won an entertaining 3-2 battle against Mexico at Azteca Stadium in Mexico City last time out in the round of 16. England has won 3 in a row since a scoreless.
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2: Good day. You are listening to today's edition of the New York Times. It's July 17th, 2026, and my name is Les. The first article today in a live update, Andy Burnham becomes labor leader and is set to be Britain's prime minister. Mr. Burnham is expected to promise in a speech more public control of essential services, a shift of power toward local governments, and a push for economic growth. By Michael D. Shear. Here's the latest. Andy Burnham was installed on Friday as the leader of Britain's Labour Party, the final step before King Charles III asks him on Monday to form a government and become the country's 59th prime minister. In remarks to a special conference of Labour Party members, Mr. Burnham is expected to call for more public control of essential services, a shift of power toward local governments, and a push for economic growth by increasing the country's industrial base, according to excerpts from his speech released by Labour Party officials. The former mayor of Greater Manchester faces many of the same structural problems that have caused the country to churn through prime ministers every few years since 2016. Slow economic growth, high government debt, a struggling national health service, and deep political divisions. Mr. Burnham, who replaces outgoing Prime Minister Keir Starmer, has offered few details about how he would confront those, and the excerpts released before the speech were vague. He is expected to say the Labour Party under his leadership must have the, quote, courage to fix the big things that politics has neglected, end quote, and the, quote, conviction to argue for our plans, end quote. In his career as mayor of Greater Manchester, Mr. Burnham repeatedly argued that the national government in Westminster was ignoring the needs of local communities, especially in the north of England. He has promised to set up an office in Manchester as a symbol of the government's determination to ensure that changes. Britain took a series of wrong turns in the 1980s, he will say Friday, referring to the transformative and contentious government of Prime Minister Margaret Thatcher, which oversaw extensive privatization and deregulation. His criticism of past governments will implicitly include his own Labour Party when he says that his administration will embark on, quote, a new path to the one we've been on for the last 40 years, end quote. As he becomes the leader of the party, Mr. Burnham will promise to be, quote, unashamedly Labour in our priorities and in the decisions we take, putting people and places at the heart of everything we do, end quote. At the same time, Mr. Burnham is expected to signal an increased willingness to work with other parties in Parliament to confront some of the country's most entrenched challenges. And that concludes that article. Next up, a Trump obsession that carries a cost for democracy. In demanding steps to address the integrity of voting, President Trump persisted in relitigating his 2020 election defeat while finding ways to cast doubt on the 2026 outcome. By Peter Baker. President Trump used a lot of alarming words on Thursday night as he addressed the American people about threats to the integrity of elections in the United States. Deep state. Rigged and stolen, conspiring, manipulation, corrupt, fraud, cover-up. But the bottom-line message he clearly wanted to leave with the public was this: he is not a loser, regardless of the result of the 2020 election. There were dark forces at work to thwart him, and if his party loses this fall's midterm election, he intimated, that may not be an honest outcome either. Mr. Trump's primetime speech from the East Room of the White House was an astonishing spectacle featuring a president intent on persuading the country that its elections cannot be trusted, at least not the ones where he or his allies fall short. He cited selectively declassified documents to make sensational claims about vulnerabilities of the election system, although nothing he revealed proved any outcomes were actually changed. The exercise underscored how much Mr. Trump in his second term has come to be obsessed with relitigating the 2020 election and finding ways to cast doubt on the 2026 election. In the 18 months since he returned to office, he has installed election deniers in key positions, sought to change the rules to make it harder to cast ballots, seized voting records in a bid to prove his conspiracy theories, and purged officials who investigated his efforts to overturn his election defeat 6 years ago. It does feel a little like Captain Ahab in Moby Dick, said Trevor Potter, a Republican former chairman of the Federal Election Commission. He is just fixated on his claim that he didn't lose the 2020 election. Armchair psychiatrists can say he doesn't like losing. He can never admit he lost anything. But it's clearly become an important part of his psyche, and in some ways an important part of this administration, Potter added. On one level, according to people close to him, Mr. Trump's fixation on rewriting the history of 2020 is about solving the wounded ego of a man who constitutionally resists ever admitting that he has lost anything.

concluding that he lost fair and square. But while part of this is about looking backward, it also is about looking forward. With Mr. Trump deeply unpopular, according to polls, just 37% approve of his performance in the latest Washington Post Ipsos survey, his party faces a possible drubbing in congressional races in November. So Mr. Trump seems intent on laying a predicate that, at the least, could explain away a defeat and, at most, his critics fear, potentially justify direct intervention aimed at changing the results. It's the standard approach to cast doubt on the electoral rules of the game, where many populist authoritarians feel threatened by unpopularity at the polls, or if the results declare them the loser at the ballot, said Pippa Norris, who has taught political science at Harvard University for 3 decades and was the founding director of the Election Integrity Project. Indeed, it's been a leitmotif which the president has used for more than a decade now, Norris added. Mr. Trump's allies insist that he has well-founded reasons for his election conspiracy hunt, that Democrats, the news media, career officials, and foreign governments all had cause to try to stop him from winning a second term and then hide their tracks. A self-serving establishment, they say, is protecting its own power and eager to take down a disruptive outsider in the form of Mr. Trump. The president passionately believes he was wronged in the 2020 election, said Christopher Ruddy, his friend and chief executive of Newsmax Media. And I think he is motivated for 2 reasons, to get vindication and to prevent future election irregularities, Ruddy added. But some Republicans wish Mr. Trump would move on, seeing the issue as politically unhelpful in a campaign season when voters are focused on the cost of living and other matters close to home. An Economist-YouGov poll last month found that Mr. Trump has persuaded 50% of Republicans that the 2020 election was rigged, but that is more of an article of faith among the president's base than the broader electorate. While 66% of self-identified MAGA Republicans share that view, just 32% of other Republicans do, and only 23% of independents. Mr. Trump's repeated forays into election denialism this term also reflect the change in his inner circle. While there were powerful voices in his first term who told him that his claims of election fraud were not true, most notably William P. Barr, then the Attorney General, Mr. Trump this time is surrounded by advisors who either cheer him on or keep quiet. Clearly, there's nobody in the White House who can say no to him. There's no adult in the room, said former Representative Barbara Comstock, Republican of Virginia, and a longtime Trump critic. They won't say to him, "Mr. President, you lost the damn election. Why are we doing this again?" she added. Indeed, would-be administration officials at the start of this term were asked point blank during job interviews if they believed Mr. Trump won the 2020 election. Those who said no were generally not welcomed into the fold. Conversely, Democrats have now made a point of asking the same question during confirmation hearings of Trump nominees, leaving them struggling to find an answer under oath that does not anger the president. "Do you deny that Joe Biden won the 2020 election?" Senator Mark Warner, Democrat of Virginia, asked Jay Clayton, the president's nominee for Director of National Intelligence, during a hearing this week. "Senator, I'm not an election denier. Joe Biden was certified as the President of the United States," Mr. Clayton responded. Democrats noticed the use of the word certified as opposed to elected or won. That has become an escape word for Trump nominees. Even the president does not deny that Mr. Biden was certified. He just claims that he should not have been. Senator John Ossoff, Democrat of Georgia, tried to pin Mr. Clayton down. "Who won the 2020 election?" he asked directly. "I've answered it," Mr. Clayton said. "I've answered it." Isn't it humiliating to be unable to answer this question, to have to indulge the president's delusions? Mr. Ossoff replied.
Mr. Trump's laser focus on

0: 2020 was evident in his speech on Thursday night, as he spun out assertions of Chinese hacking, illegally registered voters, and cover-ups. Mr. Trump referred 7 times to the 2020 election that he lost, albeit without an explicit claim that he won. He offered no concerns about the validity of the 2016 or 2024 elections that he won. And while he suggested that China intervened in the election 6 years ago because it, quote-unquote, wanted me to lose, he made no mention of Russia's intervention 4 years before that on his behalf. He used the words China or Chinese 20 times and mentioned Russia only once as part of a list of nations that have the capacity to hack election machines. In fact, U.S. intelligence agencies have concluded that while China made nascent efforts to influence American opinion during the 2020 election, it largely stayed on the sidelines while Russia mounted an expansive and aggressive campaign to help Mr. Trump win in 2016. With just less than 16 weeks until the next election, the pressing issue is where Mr. Trump plans to take the matter. He used the speech to announce that he has ordered the FBI and other agencies to investigate election interference. He also pushed Congress again to pass legislation to require proof of citizenship to register and photo identification to cast ballots. But Senate Republicans have made clear to him again and again that there are not enough votes to pass it. The idea that Mr. Trump might opt to take action if the election does not go the way he wants it to is not unthinkable. In an interview with the New York Times in January, Mr. Trump said he regretted not heeding advisors who urged him to order the National Guard to seize voting machines in swing states that he lost in 2020. "Great damage has been done to our country," he said on Thursday night. "Our elections were left vulnerable to being rigged and stolen, and the trust of the American people was lost. This cannot be allowed to continue," he added. The question for many Americans will be, whom do they trust? And that ends that article. Next up in another live update, this one's on the Iran war. U.S. hits bridges and a port in country south, Iranian media says. The U.S. Military Central Command said the latest round of attacks had, quote-unquote, hit dozens of Iranian military targets, but made no mention of civilian infrastructure. By Leili Nukunazar and Shirin Hakim. Here's the latest. The U.S. military struck bridges and a port facility in southern Iran, Iranian state media reported on Friday, and Middle East nations said they were fending off more attacks by Tehran as the opposing sides escalated their week-long crisis over the Strait of Hormuz. The latest American attacks targeted rail and road connections between Iran's southern port cities and the rest of the country, Iranian state media said, as the U.S. military sought to degrade Tehran's ability to choke shipping in the strait. Iranian state media reported that at least 6 bridges in the southern province of Hormozgan, home to the Bandar Abbas naval base, were hit, citing provincial officials. Strikes also hit the Bandar Abbas railway station, Iran's state broadcaster said. Nearby in Khamir County, 6 bridges were hit, Iran's state news agency reported, citing local officials. A control tower at the Chabahar port on the Gulf of Oman was also destroyed in a strike, according to the state broadcaster. 8 people were killed and 20 others wounded in the U.S. attacks across Iran, the state-run Islamic Republic news agency reported on Friday. The U.S. military's Central Command said in a statement early Friday that the latest round of American attacks had, quote, hit dozens of Iranian military targets, such as coastal surveillance and air defense sites, military logistics infrastructure, and maritime capabilities, end quote. The statement made no mention of civilian infrastructure. As President Trump strains to find a resolution to a war that has dragged on for more than 4 months and damaged the global economy, he has threatened to attack civilian infrastructure to try to force Iran's leaders to make a deal. Such attacks could be considered a war crime. The United States was, quote, winning big in Iran, and you will see the fruits of that labor very, very shortly, end quote, according to Mr. Trump, who said that during a White House address on Thursday night. He did not elaborate. The Iranian military said it had retaliated by firing on Middle Eastern countries that hosted U.S. military facilities, including Bahrain, Kuwait, Oman, and Syria. Sirens warning of incoming attacks went off on Friday in Bahrain, and Kuwait's military said it was intercepting missile and drone strikes launched from Iran. There were no immediate reports of casualties in either country. Attack drones were also shot down early Friday in Erbil, the capital of Iraq's semi-autonomous Kurdistan region, according to a statement from the Regional Counterterrorism Force. It did not identify the source of the drones, though Iraqi Kurdistan hosts U.S. forces and has repeatedly come under fire from Iran and Tehran-aligned Iraqi militias since the war began. A tanker in the Strait of Hormuz, off the coast of Oman, was struck by a projectile on Friday, according to United Kingdom Maritime Trade Operations, a monitoring agency run by the British Navy. The ship reported minor damage and no crew members were harmed, the agency said. As the U.S.-Iran conflict narrows to the question of control over the strait, a major conduit for the global oil and gas trade, Iran has repeatedly fired on commercial ships that it says are transiting the waterway without authorization. The U.S. military this week resumed enforcement of a blockade of Iranian ports as part of its pressure campaign on Tehran. Iranian officials have warned that if the United States targets civilian infrastructure, they will retaliate by expanding their attacks. The Iranian authorities also appeared to be trying to prepare the public for further U.S. attacks. The Iranian Energy Ministry issued a statement carried by the state broadcaster asking residents of southern provinces to shut off air conditioning for an hour during peak periods of use. Temperatures in Bandar Abbas, the capital of Hormozgan province, were forecast to top 100 degrees Fahrenheit in the coming days. And that ends that article. Next, we have another live update. This one's called Wildfire Smoke Expected to Darken Skies Again on Friday. The dense smoke from Canadian wildfires has pushed air quality to dangerous levels in the past few days, by Judson Jones and Zeke Minaya. Here's the latest. Smoke spread by hundreds of wildfires dotting Canada and Minnesota is expected to again darken skies and lead to unhealthy air quality for millions of people on Friday. The wildfires have set off air quality alerts from the upper Midwest through the Great Lakes region into the Northeast this week. Advancing weather systems are expected to help sweep away some of the stifling heat and smoke from pockets of the Northeast later in the day on Friday. But the upper Midwest, in places like Toledo, Detroit, and Milwaukee, will likely have to contend with the acrid smell of smoke and sky-tinting plumes through the weekend. The border crossing pollution also sparked complaints from U.S. lawmakers aimed at the Canadian government, criticizing the country's management of its forests. American congressional members from Michigan addressed a letter to Canada's Prime Minister, Mark Carney, on Wednesday, threatening to intervene if Canada did not step up its response to the fires. As of late Thursday, Mr. Carney had yet to respond to the letter. Here's what we're covering. Air quality. Air is considered hazardous when the quality index, which measures the density of five pollutants, tops 300. On Thursday, Toledo, Milwaukee, and Detroit were among the places with AQI levels over 500. Political threats. Republican lawmakers from states affected by the smoke threatened punitive action against Canada, accusing the country of mismanaging the wildfires. Senator Bernie Moreno, Republican of Ohio, said he would introduce a bill next week to penalize Canada, quote-unquote, for this atrocity. Ontario fires. Many of Canada's wildfires are now raging across Ontario, a province that has spent beyond its budget to fight chronic blazes in recent years. and climate impact. As climate change drives global temperatures past record levels, the frequency of days when the air is both hot and polluted has been increasing, and a warmer world can lead to more intense smoke events. And that ends that article. The next article, Cyclospora linked to Taylor Farms lettuce sent to Taco Bell. Federal officials worked with Michigan investigators to trace the outbreak to iceberg lettuce, which may also have gone to other vendors. By Christina Jewett, Alice Callahan, and Caroline Hopkins Lagaspi. The Centers for Disease Control and Prevention has linked an outbreak of cyclosporiasis to iceberg lettuce that Taylor Farms supplied to Taco Bell, according to two federal officials who declined to be named. The CDC said the shredded lettuce was sent to Taco Bell locations in Indiana, Kentucky, Michigan, Ohio, and West Virginia. In a notice posted Thursday night, the agency warned the public not to eat shredded iceberg lettuce served at Taco Bell locations in those states. It remains unclear if Taylor Farms sent the lettuce to other vendors, said one of the officials, who was not cleared to speak for the administration. The CDC has not publicly named Taylor Farms in its investigation. A spokeswoman for Taylor Farms did not respond to requests for comment. More than 1,644 people reported eating at Taco Bell before becoming sick with a parasitic infection, and 94 had been hospitalized, according to the CDC. Food and Drug Administration officials also said the lettuce was grown by a single supplier in Mexico. The agency has stepped up screening at the border for the company's lettuce, according to an agency update posted Thursday night. The FDA said that other restaurants and stores might be implicated as health officials continued their investigation. And not all Taco Bell locations in the five states had received the affected lettuce. In a statement Thursday night, Taco Bell said it was voluntarily removing potentially affected lettuce it had received from a supplier in select states. It did not identify the supplier, but said the lettuce from that supplier would be, quote-unquote, indefinitely removed from its supply chain nationwide and would be replaced quickly. The United States is on track to have more Cyclospora cases in 2026 than in any previous year, with 1,645 confirmed cases and 141 hospitalizations across 34 states as of Monday, according to the CDC. The agency is investigating more than 5,100 additional illnesses that may have been caused by the parasite, which is transmitted through food or water contaminated with feces. Health officials are also investigating other cyclosporiasis illnesses and outbreaks in other states that are unrelated to the one linked to Taco Bell, the CDC said in its notice posted Thursday night. Dr. Natasha Bagdasarian, the chief medical executive for Michigan, said in an interview on Tuesday that not everyone sickened in the state had reported eating at a single restaurant. A supplier that sells a product to restaurants may also stock grocery stores, she said. Many people who have gotten sick said they did not eat at Taco Bell. Other states with higher than usual cyclospora cases this year include North Carolina, Illinois, Maryland, and Texas. With around $7 billion in annual revenue, Taylor Farms, based in Salinas, California, is one of the largest producers of fresh lettuce and vegetables in the country. Bags of its chopped salad kits can be found at Walmart, Whole Foods, Target, and other grocery stores, and it is a leading supplier of lettuce and other produce to many large restaurant chains. Taylor Farms has been involved in previous foodborne illness outbreaks, including a cyclosporiasis outbreak linked to salad mix that sickened hundreds in 2013. Health officials considered the supplier the likely source of an E. coli outbreak linked to onions served at McDonald's in 2024 that resulted in 104 illnesses, 34 hospitalizations, and one death. The Washington Post was first to report the connection between Taylor Farms and the outbreak. Once they are infected, it can take days to weeks for people to develop symptoms. The main symptom is frequent watery diarrhea, A loss of appetite, cramping, bloating, gas, nausea, fatigue, and weight loss can also occur. Though the illness rarely causes serious complications, its symptoms can sometimes linger for a month or more if untreated. Antibiotics are the main treatment. Tracing cyclospora cases back to a source is a labor-intensive task. Health officials must interview thousands of people who have been infected about everything they ate and drank over weeks, and then research the ingredients in each of their meals and snacks and investigate their suppliers. Because of their biology, parasitic infections tend to be much harder to link together than bacterial infections. The outbreak comes as state and local health departments, which rely on CDC funding to respond to foodborne illness outbreaks, face budget cuts and staff layoffs. And that concludes that article. Next up, Ukraine was on a roll, then a clash over war strategy exploded into view. From an underground parking garage, Ukraine's newly dismissed defense minister aired the most dramatic public critique of the military command to emerge during the war. By Andrew E. Kramer. For President Vladimir Zelensky, a long string of political and battlefield setbacks had by this summer seemed to fade into the rearview mirror. Ukraine, through the grit of its soldiers and the innovation of its engineers, entered a winning streak. What snapped it was not a fearsome Russian offensive or another unraveling of relations with President Trump. Instead, it was an outbreak of political infighting, which culminated with Mr. Zelensky's dismissal on Wednesday of a popular, youthful defense minister who championed the innovations of drone warfare. The minister, Mykhailo Fedorov, responded Thursday by hosting reporters and opposition politicians in an underground parking garage for security against Russian missiles. There, he aired the most dramatic public critique of Ukraine's war strategy, its corruption in defense contracting, and the shortcomings in its military command to emerge during the full-scale war with Russia. After more than 4 years in which virtually all Ukrainian officials lionized the military leadership, Mr. Fedorov lit into it. An open clash between the Minister of Defense and the commanding general had cracked an all-important sense of unity in fighting the larger Russian army, as well as the narrative of a Ukraine riding high in the war. For weeks, Ukrainians had talked of a turning point in the conflict, with Ukraine having battlefield and diplomatic success after a cold, dark winter of heavy Russian bombardments. The front line, while still a swirl of lethal violence, has mostly stabilized with drone fighting tactics. Ukraine has regularly attacked Moscow with exploding drones, and just in the past week and a half, it reported hitting 116 ships in the Black and Azov Seas. Ukraine is receiving installments of a $90 billion euro loan from the European Union. And at a meeting in Ankara, Turkey last week, Mr. Trump praised Mr. Zelensky's prosecution of the war and offered a pathway to more of the life-saving interceptor missiles that Ukraine desperately needs. Now, suddenly, the country is mired in a political crisis that is the most significant leadership breach since Mr. Zelensky, in 2024, fired a previous commanding general, Valery Zaluzhny, who had clashed with the president over mobilization policies. This time, the leadership rift pits one generation against another and raises questions about how fully Ukraine, with its vaunted reputation for military innovation, is embracing the high-tech solutions that Mr. Fedorov has embodied. In the Ukrainian military, he said in his remarks, if you succeed, you become a star, and then you hit a dead end, as hidebound generals jealously thwart the rise of a new cohort of battle-tested commanders and digital-minded strategists. He openly called for the resignation of the commander-in-chief, General Oleksandr Syrsky. At a nearby park, a crowd of protesters, only the second large street demonstration of the war, stomped their feet in support of Mr. Fedorov, clapped their hands and chanted, "One Ukraine, united and free." Mr. Zelensky cited the clash between General Sirski and Mr. Fedorov as the reason for the defense minister's dismissal, but he did not directly address why he had fired Mr. Fedorov, the leading proponent of Ukraine's drone-centric strategies, rather than General Sirski, who achieved success early in the war with infantry and armored vehicle maneuvers that have since been largely abandoned because of their vulnerability to drones. In a statement posted on Telegram, Mr. Zelensky said that he, quote, would very much like to see unity, end quote, between the defense minister and the general. He went on to say, but the situation is what it is. In such circumstances, I have to choose one side or the other, because without me, they do not sit down at the negotiating table. The breach extended into the ranks of the armed forces, where public debate by officers, including on political matters, is more tolerated than in many other militaries. Colonel Pavlo Yelizarov, a deputy commander of the Air Force, submitted his resignation in protest of Mr. Fedorov's dismissal. I believe the removal of Fedorov is a great blow to the country's defense, he wrote in a social media post. General Mykhailo Drapaty, the commander of Joint Forces, a position responsible for coordinating among branches of the military and other security services, issued a statement supporting Mr. Fedorov. Silence does not protect the army, it only allows mistakes to accumulate, he wrote. Parliament, which must confirm any new defense minister, delayed a vote on the position on Thursday. Late in the day, Mr. Zelensky said he had offered the job to General Yevhen Kamara, the director of the Internal Intelligence Agency. In the underground parking garage, Mr. Fedorov made his case for an overhaul of the military command by running through what he called its shortcomings, despite Ukraine's recent successes. The site had been set up for a presentation on drone technology unrelated to Mr. Fedorov's gathering. As he spoke, gigantic television screens played eerie night vision videos in black and white of drones crashing into ships, radar antennas, and other targets. Mr. Fedorov accused General Sisirsky, a flint-hard, old-school general who gained the nickname The Butcher for high losses among infantry soldiers, of strategic short-sightedness. The general, Mr. Fedorov said, thwarted the careers of promising junior commanders and resisted the drone and robot combat, transforming the ground, air, and sea war. Decisions about who should be supported and who should not, who should be reinforced and who should not, are not based on data, he said. They are based on loyalty to the senior commanders, he added. Behind the scenes, Ukraine's army had for years been split between more technologically minded brigades and traditional infantry and mechanized units. Mr. Fedorov said he was bringing the divide into the light to speak to Ukrainians as quote-unquote adults about problems in the army. He also said that he sought to tamp down what he described as rampant corruption in defense procurement and acknowledged he had made enemies doing so. Mr. Zelensky, Mr. Fedorov said, had faced complaints from defense contractors. There is a lot of corruption, he said. Responding to Mr. Fedorov's news conference and the demonstrations in support of him, General Sizersky wrote on Telegram that he was grateful protests could be held in Kyiv because of the city's successful defense, which he commanded early in Russia's invasion. Volodymyr Yermolenko, the editor-in-chief of Ukraine World, a magazine of culture and politics, said the rift over how to wage the war had come into the open now, quote, precisely because there are successes, end quote, on the battlefield. The people who always said our solution was technical were becoming more vocal and felt vindicated, he said. Now those favoring a more traditional approach are pushing back. The clash carries risks. Ukrainian history shows that if we are united, it's very difficult to win against Ukraine, Mr. Yermolenko said. But in a pluralistic democracy, it is not so easy. The biggest enemy is internal division. Our history taught us this can be deadly, he said. And that ends that article. The next article, in Houston, a different kind of mourning after fatal ICE shooting. After a federal agent killed Lorenzo Salgado Araujo, the grief and anger in Magnolia Park has been less visible, but no less intense. By Jasmine Ulloa. In Magnolia Park, one of Houston's oldest Latino barrios, a makeshift memorial for Lorenzo Salgado Araujo sits on a torn-up street near the spot where he was killed. Since Mr. Salgado Araujo, a Mexican home builder and father of three, was fatally shot by an Immigration and Customs Enforcement officer last week, construction workers and landscapers in work shirts and dusty boots have often come alone to stand in silence. Neighborhood residents have dropped off rosaries and candles. Many have worn Mexico soccer jerseys in tribute to one of Mr. Salgado Araujo's favorite teams. His killing has hit hard, another immigrant's life taken by agents carrying out President Trump's mass deportation campaign. Yet the mourning feels different in Magnolia Park. In parks, shops, and backyards in the neighborhood, people have voiced their grief in hushed tones. There are no shrill whistles or clashes with agents. There have been fewer news cameras and demonstrations than in cities like Chicago or Minneapolis. At a restaurant, television screens alternated between clips of World Cup matches and news footage of federal agents wrestling migrants to the ground in confrontations across the country. Maria, age 52, a cashier who spoke on the condition that her last name not be published because she fears retaliation from immigration authorities, said she had lived and worked in Houston without legal status since she had left Central Mexico with her daughter some 30 years ago. She had never seen staff and customers so scared or concerned over immigration enforcement, or so angry, she said. It could have been any one of us, she said. For now, she added, there is little she can do but stay inside as much as possible and check her social media accounts for reports of ICE before she goes out. Magnolia Park, home to more than 14,000 residents, has been a center of Mexican-American life in Houston for generations. Many live in families where some people have legal status and others don't. So while there are rosary beads draped on plastic flowers and Mexican flags projecting out from telephone poles in Mr. Salgado Araujo's honor, Magnolia Park residents say their response has been muted in a community conditioned by a painful history of discrimination that has taught residents to be cautious about using their voice. The road now called Canal Street, where the memorial has sprung up, has been woven into the fabric of the neighborhood since it was mapped out in 1890 and adorned by more than 3,000 newly planted magnolias. Germans, Greeks, and Italians were some of the first immigrants to settle into the city's surrounding East End. Mexican Americans from South Texas arrived in Magnolia Park more than two decades later, along with Mexican migrants fleeing the revolution, convulsing their homeland. In the 1950s, Mexicans found themselves caught up in the mass deportation campaigns under the Eisenhower administration. Local and state law enforcement officers helped U.S. Border Patrol round up Mexicans and Mexican Americans believed to be living in the United States without legal status. Joaquin Martinez, a city council member who represents Magnolia Park, said his father recounted life growing up in the neighborhood during that era, being bullied for being Mexican, and spanked or hit with rulers in school for speaking Spanish. His father, like many Mexican and Latino elders of his generation, learned that the way to survive in Magnolia Park was this: keep your head down, focus on your family, work hard, Mr. Martinez said. But the mourning in Magnolia Park over the last 11 days has at times been pierced with sound. On many afternoons, day laborers in white work vans, like the one in which Mr. Salgado Araujo was killed, have driven down Canal Street honking horns, fists raised out the windows. Lowriders have rolled down the road in homage, blasting cumbias, norteñas, and corridos, Mexican ballads that immortalize stories, including Mr. Salgado Araujo's life and death. Trembling with fear, I cried for help. Nobody could hear me. To Jesse Rodriguez, age 56, a local artist who goes by Magnolia Grown, that loud, defiant public sorrow is baked into his neighborhood's history, but one that is deeply buried. As a teenager, he and his friends drew inspiration from Pachucos, Mexican-American rebels who embraced their bicultural duality through a distinct style and love of music. Mr. Rodriguez and his wife Joanna have since transformed the 100-year-old bungalow, once owned by her great-grandfather, into an art space and Mexican-American history school. Over the past 2 years, their students have been learning about deportation campaigns that preceded the one unfolding under Mr. Trump. A class last summer painted canvas pieces in response to the sweeps in Los Angeles that deck the walls. Last week, a cohort channeled its grief over the ICE killing just down the street. We're teaching the past, but now it's here, not just in Houston, but right in our own neighborhood, Mrs. Rodriguez said. On Thursday, residents from Magnolia Park and across the Houston area packed into a chapel in the East End for Mr. Salgado Arujo's public viewing. For people who know the neighborhood's painful history, the killing last week stirred memories of the 1977 death of Jose, or Joe, Campos Torres, a Mexican-American Army veteran. In May 1977, a group of white Houston police officers pulled Mr. Campos Torres, age 23, out of an East End bar and charged him with disorderly conduct. They beat him up so severely that local jailers told the officers to take him into the hospital. Instead, they pushed him into the bayou, where he drowned. His body was recovered days later. Activists from the neighborhood marched down Canal Street in protest over red bricks that had largely been laid by Mexican and Mexican-American laborers. Months later, when news hit radio stations that an all-white jury had let the officers off on misdemeanor convictions, tensions ultimately erupted into violence the following spring. Some residents said there was no reckoning for the officers involved, and the killing and protests faded from the city's memory. Houston seemed to bury the episode when it poured asphalt over Canal Street's red bricks. What Janie Torres, Mr. Campos Torres's sister, said she wants for Mr. Salgado Arujo, for her brother, is accountability. There was a time when she could not bear the grim details of her brother's death. But then I realized I could draw strength to keep fighting by putting myself in his shoes, she said. In the days before Mr. Salgado Arujo was killed, construction crews had stripped Canal Street to resurface the road. Some of the old red bricks were visible, and some of the mourners found themselves walking amid them as they made their way to his memorial. A worker who lived nearby helped craft wooden shelves to hold some of the candles spilling onto the street. Another hammered a saw, a yardstick, and other tools into it to honor Mr. Salgado Arujo's labors. One night late last week, a couple of residents were lighting candles and debating whether to relocate the memorial. The rains had stopped, and construction crews were expected on Canal Street any day to pave back over the red bricks. And that concludes that article. Next up, buckled columns in Manhattan building probably lacked required reinforcements. Drawings obtained by the New York Times showed the columns called for additional steel plates, but engineers reviewing site photos said they appeared to be missing. By James Glanz and Simon Ducroquet. Two columns that buckled and failed in the Midtown Manhattan Tower on July 7th were supposed to be strengthened with steel plates to support the addition of 15 residential floors above, according to structural drawings obtained by the New York Times through a records request to the New York City Department of Buildings. But engineers who examined both the drawings and photographs of the buckled columns said there was no evidence that the plates were added to the columns as designed. The plates would have turned the columns, which had a classic wide-flanged, eye-shaped cross-section, into box-like pillars that would have been easily identified in photographs, the engineers said. The principal, Chris Behan, of the company that created the structural drawings, Gase Consulting Engineers, told the Times after the story was published that their drawings did account for and call for the columns to be given additional support. However, he added that the work on the building they had called for had not been done. Photographs and videos of the buckled columns gathered by the Times and shared with the engineers clearly show two sides of one column and at least one side of the other where reinforcements were required. The reinforcing plates were critical for supporting the added weight of the new floors, the engineer said, and the drawings left no doubt about the type and location of the new steel. Somehow, though, most or all of the plates appeared to be left out, leaving the original I-shaped columns more prone to failure. The columns were partly coated with spray-on fireproofing that was also damaged in the buckling process. Danielle Linzel, a structural engineer and dean of engineering at Worcester Polytechnic Institute, said that the plan detailed in the drawings was clear. It refers to, and it shows, plates to be added, and it involves taking the eye and turning it into a box, Dr. Linzel said. It talks about existing columns in the older portion of the building, and it calls out how those plates would be attached, he added. But when he examined the photos, Dr. Linzel said, I do not see evidence that would substantiate the addition of plates to the columns that are in the photos. Joe DePompeo, a former president of the Structural Engineering Institute at the American Society of Civil Engineers, came to similar conclusions. The drawings, he said, indicated that the reinforcement on the columns should be, quote, making them a box as viewed from the outside, end quote. He went on to say, in those pictures, clearly that's not what's there. We're seeing that the reinforcement wasn't actually installed as described in the drawings. Gaze Consulting had included the reinforced support for multiple floors at the project in their drawings, Mr. Behan said. But the work had not been done, he said in an emailed statement late on Thursday. While Gaze prepared the drawings, it's not clear who was responsible for the actual construction work on the columns. The drawings Gaze prepared, quote, specified the two columns that buckled to be reinforced from at least the ninth floor through the top of the 21st floor in order to support the loads imposed by the new 16-story vertical addition, end quote. And that's according to Mr. Behan. Mr. Behan went on to say the reinforcement from the 19th floor to the top of the 21st floor, which would have significantly increased the column strength, was never installed. The structure was not reinforced as Gase's design required. Metroloft, the main developer of the site, did not respond to specific questions about the buckling beams and if reinforcements were added. In a statement sent in response to questions, James Yoles, a spokesman, said, we continue to work closely with the Department of Buildings, and our focus remains on ensuring the site remains safe as we complete the work necessary to move forward with the successful completion of the project. The mystery, Mr. DePompeo said, is why the drawings provided by the structural engineer weren't executed as designed. The entire building could have come down if the original tower had not been able to shift loads to other undamaged columns and remain upright, engineers said. The exact mechanics of how that happened will be determined by the forensic investigation. Remember that the columns are designed for the live load of people inside, in addition to the weight of the building. Very little of that load was actually in the building while it was under construction, Mr. DePompeo said. Some engineers said they were still unsure of exactly what the photographs, taken from odd angles and with imperfect lighting, revealed about the condition of the columns before they buckled. John Hooper, a structural engineer and consulting principal at Magnuson Clemensic Associates in Seattle, said there was no question that the plans called for reinforcing dozens of columns throughout the existing building, including the two that failed. The plans, in my view, clearly show a requirement to reinforce the columns that buckled, not only at the level that buckled, but quite a bit farther down, Mr. Hooper said. He said that some of the photographic evidence was mixed, though. A single side of one of the buckled columns looked as if it did have some kind of plate, he said, adding that there, quote-unquote, clearly is not a plate on the other side. A single plate would not put the column in compliance with the drawings, he said. Rough calculations show that the plates would have added an enormous amount of strength to the columns, according to R. Shankar Nair, a member of the National Academy of Engineering and former chairman of the Council on Tall Buildings and Urban Habitat. Those plates that were indicated would have more than trebled the capacity of those columns, he said. Unfortunately, he added, there is no indication that any plates were attached at those locations. That would have been obvious even without removing the fireproofing. Even with the fireproofing, if the reinforcing had been put in place, the columns would have looked like a box, which they didn't. Asked how the error could have occurred, Mr. Nair said, it's impossible to say. It's an obvious mistake. The smoking gun here is the breakdown or the lack of conformance to the drawings. Mr. Hooper said some of the reinforcements of other columns on the same level may have helped keep the whole building from coming down. Overall, he said, the shifting of loads from the damaged columns through floor slabs, beams, and other columns would have made the greatest difference. He called that arrangement, quote-unquote, redundant load paths. There's other ways for the loads from the new structure above to be carried by the existing framing at the level that the columns buckled, Mr. Hooper said. So that framing was able to support that load and kept the floor from sagging even further and potentially collapsing, he added. The buildings department has offered few details about what led to the columns buckling, an incident that prompted fears of a building collapse in a busy part of Midtown Manhattan, shut down streets, and led to the evacuation of thousands from the area. As of Thursday, 43rd Street between 2nd and 3rd Avenues remained closed to traffic, and at least five surrounding buildings were under full or partial vacate orders. The department is conducting a quote-unquote full investigation, according to David Maggiato, a spokesman, which involves, quote, a massive review of construction documents and reports held by the developer and construction team, interviews with witnesses and responsible parties, a hands-on sweep of the entire construction site, and review of available video and photo evidence, end quote. A third-party engineering firm, Thornton Tomasetti, is also doing a quote-unquote independent forensic assessment, Mr. Maggiato said. This week, the city said it was conducting safety inspections at other sites across New York City. It declined to provide more details about the scope of the inspections. New York City investigators and Manhattan prosecutors have also opened a criminal inquiry into the incident. And that ends that article. And finally today, Spain and Argentina prepare for Sunday's World Cup final. The champions of Europe face the reigning champions of the world in a game which pits the greatest player against a potential heir. Predictions, form guide, key players, and more in this update. I'll read as much as I can in the short amount of time we have left. This is by Connor O'Neill, Dermot Corrigan, Phil Hay, and George Edwards. Football's greatest prize is up for grabs at MetLife Stadium on Sunday. It is Spain versus Argentina in the World Cup final. Europe's champions take on their South American counterparts. Lionel Messi, age 39, faces 19-year-old Lamine Yamal, perhaps the closest possible heir to his legend at Barcelona. It will be their first meeting on the pitch. But, incredibly, Messi helped bathe a five-month-old Yamal as part of a charity photo shoot back in December 2007. Spain, who have only conceded one goal in seven matches at the tournament, are looking to win the World Cup for a second time, 16 years on from their first success. Argentina, meanwhile, are defending the title they won in 2022, their third in total. In a match that is widely expected to mark Messi's farewell from the game's biggest stage. We take a closer look at this mouth-watering tie and where it might be decided. Here's the key info to know. The World Cup final, Spain and the FIFA ranking, they're second, versus Argentina and their FIFA ranking is first. The venue is MetLife Stadium in New York, New Jersey, and the date is this Sunday, July 19th. The kickoff is at 3 p.m. Eastern. And that actually is all the time we have for today. So I'll conclude that article. Thank you so much for listening. Have a great day.
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2: Hi, I'm Eileen, and I'll be reading from USA Today, Friday, July 17th, 2026. Gunshot detection tech stirs backlash. Some cities end use after the residents push back. Nade Yancey Bragg, USA Today. When gunshots ring out on American streets, bystanders face an instant high-stakes dilemma. Do I call the cops? Were those even gunshots? Maybe it was just fireworks. Every moment of hesitation risks a delay in medical treatment or gives the suspect extra time to escape. But a high-tech solution to the problems has ignited a fresh round of controversy in cities across the nation. Law enforcement officials in states including New York, Georgia, California, Michigan, and Virginia have credited one system with helping them make arrests and alerting them to gunshots that would have otherwise gone unreported. The system, part of an arsenal of police surveillance technology, advocates have warned about, like license plate readers, is a network of audio sensors designed to record the sounds of gunshots and tell authorities where the shots were fired. That's where the problems start. The technology has faced a host of controversies, concerns over privacy and eavesdropping, complaints about accuracy, and even reports of many devices being installed in the wrong places. In San Jose, California, and Champaign, Illinois, officials stopped using the system after finding it was much worse at detecting gunshots than the company claimed. In Jackson, Mississippi, some of the devices were installed on private property without the owner's consent and left in place despite the city's request to remove them. And in Roanoke, Virginia, the city removed the detectors after a botched rollout unsettled residents. One of those devices was mistakenly installed in Caitlin Vaughn's yard where her children play. I feel everyone should have a right to privacy in their own home, and it makes you feel really vulnerable when you don't know if someone's listening all the time or not, Vaughn said. You don't have to be doing something wrong to want to have a private space. Are gunshot detectors listening to more than just gunshots? Companies behind gunshot detection technology, including Flock Safety, have said the systems are designed to listen for gunshots, not private conversations. A 2019 privacy assessment of Flock competitor ShotSpotter, now known as Sound Thinking by the New York University School of Law's Policing Project, found the risk of voice surveillance was extremely low in practice. Paris Lubel, a spokesperson for Flock, told USA Today, the device is not a continuous recording device, does not monitor conversations, and cannot be used to listen in on private communications. Lubel said The devices work kind of like an Amazon Alexa, only starting to record when it hears a public safety event. Ethan Ambabo, Flock's former principal product manager, explained the technologies slightly differently in a 2023 webinar for prospective customers posted on the company's website. Ambabo said the devices record audio in 5-second snippets, analyze the clips using a machine learning model, and send them to the cloud and alert law enforcement if they contain the sound of a gunshot. There have been many times that the devices capture both a gunshot-like noise and part of a conversation, Ambabo confirmed, but it's very, very rare. The device does not stream audio, he said. The other thing about that is the device is not capable of being turned on remotely to stream on audio either. So it's not possible for somebody to just go and sit and listen and be able to hear conversations on there in any kind of meaningful manner. Flock's announcement of a now discontinued feature that would detect sounds of human distress in addition to gunshots raised further concerns among advocates, including Matthew Guerriglia, a senior policy analyst at the Electronic Frontier Foundation. It's unclear how this technology would be legal when a lot of states that have laws around eavesdropping, around recording people's conversations without them knowing, Guerriglia said. As a mother of two children, she described as preschool age and likely neurodivergent, Vaughn worried the distress feature could trigger an unnecessary intrusion from law enforcement. They both scream constantly when they're happy, when they're sad, when they're angry. They're always screaming. When my kids just playing outside be recorded and then saved somewhere at the police department, she said. Lubel said distress detection is no longer a feature of Flock's system, but did not respond to questions about what led to that decision or whether it had ever been used by law enforcement. Does the gunshot detection technology work? Gunshot detection technology and controversy surrounding it isn't new. SoundThinking has said it established gunshot technician technology more than 25 years ago. Police departments in several states, including Illinois, Ohio, North Carolina, and Texas, have recently moved away from using the technology. The Columbus Dispatch, part of the USA Today network, previously reported. Flock's gunshot detection system debuted in 2022, and several law enforcement officials credited the technology with helping them track down suspects or revealing a higher frequency of gunfire than was previously known. Flock has said its device can pinpoint the location of a gunshot within 90 feet, and it's 90% accurate. But 9 months into their pilot program, police in Champaign, Illinois, found only 8% of alerts generated by Raven resulted in officers finding a scene where shots appear to have been fired. Police said the majority of the unfounded alerts were fireworks. Police spokesman Joe Lamberson said the system was no longer used after the one-year trial. The San Jose Police Department found the Flock device was roughly 50% accurate during the first few months of its pilot program, but that rose to 80% after recalibration, according to a May 2024 report from the city's Digital Privacy Office. Though the devices were able to detect gunfire that went unreported through other channels, they also logged dozens of false positives, sounds classified as gunshots that were determined not to be by human reviewers, and failed to detect a gunshot directly underneath where a sensor was placed, the report found. Raven was removed from the city of San Jose following the report, as Raven was not meeting department accuracy expectations, the department said in a statement to USA Today. Privacy concerns put pressure on local governments. The technology can be highly divisive, with one survey of Portland, Oregon residents finding roughly 48% supported and 51% opposed the city using the devices in their neighborhood. After seeing those results, city leadership abandoned plans to implement the technology, according to Chris Henning, the Portland State University professor who conducted the survey. Nearly 80% of respondents in Portland expressed some level of concern about privacy.

botched rollouts halt deployments. In at least two cities, issues with Flock's gunshot detecting technology began before the system could be used. Tommy Brown, a spokesperson for the Jackson Police Department, told USA Today that Flock installed some Raven devices on private property without the knowledge or permission of police or the property owners. Additionally, despite the city's request that the devices be removed in 2025, Flock has not yet retrieved them, Brown said. In late June 2026, Flock Safety informed the city that analytics associated with the acoustic sensors had been operating within the approximately half-mile, square-mile area where the devices were installed, despite JPD never having activated or used the system. In Roanoke, City Manager Valmarie Turner said the Raven devices were being removed and the rollout was being halted after a preventable city process failure. Turner said misspelled and incorrect addresses were included in the list of places the sensors were set to be installed, which the Roanoke City Council approved in April because of data entry errors. The ordinance authorizing the installation was repealed on July 6. The Cardinal News reported that at least 30 devices were installed in the wrong locations. City officials did not respond to multiple requests from USA Today for more information about the botched rollout. I know that Flock is a big issue, but we don't necessarily want to create the impression that we are involved in this national Flock debate when this is really not about that, Janelle Few, a spokesperson for the city, said in a brief phone interview. It's about a clerical data entry error on the part of the city. Vaughn said she was glad the device near her home was removed quickly, but after learning more about Flock, she doesn't want them anywhere in Roanoke. The more I looked at it, the more and more chilling it got, Vaughn said, especially the lack of transparency. Contributing, Shahid Megan Columbus Dispatch. NFL legend chases down heckler at celebrity golf tournament. Jacob K. Menker, USA Today. NFL legend Jerry Rice was not happy about being heckled after a golf shot he took during the recent American Century Championship. Rice was hitting the ball off the tee at an unspecified hole on the course at Edgewood Tahoe Golf Course in State Line, Nevada, when the incident occurred. He delivered a herky-jerky swing through the ball, and just after he made contact, a spectator yelled, "Four!" indicating Rice had hit a bad shot. The former San Francisco 49ers receiver immediately turned toward the crowd and calmly yelled, "Hey!" He then proceeded to ask, which one, as he attempted to catch up to the hecklers. Eventually, Rice did appear to catch up to the party of hecklers. It wasn't clear what he had said to the fans in question, as video of the incident was shot from a distance. After the brief confrontation, Rice made his way back to the tee box with a smile on his face. The fans on hand cheered for him, and he continued on with his round. Rice finished 42nd at the 90-player celebrity golf tournament, which was attended by numerous former NFL players. That included Marcus Allen, Jerome Bettis, Drew Brees, Derek Carr, Larry Fitzgerald, Ryan Fitzpatrick, Dwight Freeney, A.J. Hawk, Jason Kelce, Jim McMahon, Patrick Peterson, Tony Romo, Joe Theismann, Adam Thielen, Brian Urlacher, DeMarcus Ware, Andrew Whitworth, and Steve Young. Several current NFL players also attended the American Century Championship. Devontae Adams, Kyle Hamilton, Kyle Juszczyk, Trevor Lawrence, and Baker Mayfield were all in the field, along with Minnesota Vikings coach Kevin O'Connell and Tennessee Titans coach Robert Saleh. CDC

FTA, zero in on potential source of diarrhea outbreak. Mike Snyder and Ty Nguyen. Lettuce served at Taco Bell restaurants has been linked to an ongoing cyclosporiasis outbreak that has sickened more than 1,600 people in 5 states, federal health officials say. An investigation by the Centers for Disease Control and Prevention, the Food and Drug Administration, and state health officials has linked shredded iceberg lettuce served at Taco Bell locations in Indiana, Kentucky, Michigan, Ohio, and West Virginia to an outbreak of the stomach-churning parasitic infection that causes diarrhea and nausea across several states. The FDA's traceback investigation has identified a single supplier of iceberg lettuce from Mexico used by these Taco Bell locations, the agency said late Thursday, July 16th. Across the USA, the CDC is also investigating other outbreaks and illnesses of the stomach-churning parasitic infection that causes diarrhea and nausea that are unrelated to this 5-state outbreak, the agency said. The infection caused by the parasite Cyclospora caetaninus can cause frequent watery diarrhea or explosive bowel movements, nausea, cramps, bloating, and low-grade fever. The outbreak has especially hit Michigan hard. The state health department there on Thursday, July 16th, reported 4,312 cases statewide of the fast-moving gastrointestinal illness. At least 102 people in the state have been hospitalized since June 22nd, according to the Michigan Department of Health and Human Services. Infections have escalated in 34 states as well. Lettuce identified as possible link to outbreak. Public health officials in Michigan analyzed food exposures from 190 of the cases who reported eating at Taco Bell and shared these findings with the CDC, officials said. About 9 out of the 10 of those, 90%, reported eating iceberg lettuce. The FDA is working with the supplier to determine if more potentially contaminated shredded iceberg lettuce remains on the market, the agency said. The FDA is working with state health departments to collect additional samples and is also increasing screening at the border for products implicated in the outbreak, the FDA said in an update late Thursday. Earlier this week, health officials in Michigan said lettuce could be a possible source, but weren't yet ruling out other items. Then, on Thursday, July 16th, Taco Bell said it had removed lettuce from one of its suppliers in select states after reports linked the ingredient to the growing case of the stomach-churning parasitic infection that causes diarrhea and nausea across several states. Based on ongoing conversations with public health officials and out of an abundance of caution, Taco Bell has taken immediate action to voluntarily remove potentially impacted lettuce from a supplier in select states, the company said in a statement. The lettuce supplied by the vendor would be indefinitely removed from its supply chain nationwide and replaced within 24 hours in affected states, according to Taco Bell. The company did not identify the supplier or specify which states were affected by the removal. A day earlier, Taco Bell said it had removed ingredients from some stores in what the fast food chain said was a precautionary move. Taco Bell's statement hinted that it wouldn't be the last restaurant to make a lettuce move. While no official advisory has been issued,
We believe public health is a shared responsibility among restaurants, their suppliers, and authorities, and we are proud to have consistently acted quickly and proactively to protect our guests, read the company statement. Taco Bell has taken precautionary action, and we encourage all relevant restaurants, retailers, and food service operators to do the same. Contributing, Melina Khan, Sarah Monusco, and Christopher Jordan Seamus, USA Today, Reuters. I walked in Jason Kelce's shoes, literally. Here's how it went. David Hoffman, USA Today. Regardless if you're a hardcore football fan or casual viewer, you've likely heard of Jason and Travis Kelce, otherwise known as the Kelce brothers. With Jason retired from the NFL and Travis in the final stretch of his career with the Kansas City Chiefs, the duo continues to make waves outside the gridiron with podcasts and partnerships, which as of late even includes a new footwear collaboration. Popular shoe brand Olu K recently collaborated with the Kelce Brothers podcast New Heights to create a luxury leather sandal for men called the Mia Ola New. As someone who enjoys trying new things here and there, I knew I had to test them out. As a runner, I'm pretty particular about my footwear, so I was skeptical whether they'd suit my comfort needs. However, after trying them, I do believe they'd work great for a wide variety of shoppers, which I'll detail below. What I liked about the sandals. First off, the elevated look of the sandals is hard to dispute. The shoe's footbed features a sleek football lace-style pattern that travels diagonally, providing a fun nod to the Kelce's football background. On the upper part of the sandal, where the strap meets the footbed, the middle portion has a lace design that wraps around for a clean look. I do enjoy the premium leather colors that are seen throughout the shoe, as they offer more styling versatility, so you can wear the sandals with just about any summer outfit, as stated on the info card that came in the box. The sandals create a new lane between dressed up and laid back. What I didn't like about the sandals. Like I mentioned before, I'm a runner who's particular about what I wear on my feet. My main qualm with these Ola new leather sandals is the shoe's center strap, which felt a little awkward to me while on. Maybe it's because I don't typically wear these type of sandals, but I don't prefer to have a strap in between my toes while walking, though I know for many others that's second nature. Who should consider buying these sandals? I definitely recommend the sandal to someone who enjoys a stylish summer look. The open-toed shoes work well with practically any fit, so you can wear them to the pool or out on a date night. I've definitely seen plenty of dads sporting the sandal style while on family vacation or walking around the house. So, if you're looking for a gift for dad, you might have found your match. Our editors independently chose our recommendations. Some content is produced with paid support from a third party. However, our editorial decisions remain independent. If you buy through our links, the USA Today Network may earn a commission. 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Texas dentist arrested after four-year-old dies following dental procedure. Brandy D. Addison, USA Today Network. A Texas dentist
has been arrested more than 3 months after a four-year-old girl died following a dental procedure, NBC reported. Dr. Chriselle Hemphill, 48, was arrested Tuesday, July 14th, on a charge of injury to a child causing serious bodily injury, a second-degree felony, according to the Fort Worth Police Department. The charge stems from the April 1st death of Athena Rodriguez Arriaga, who became unresponsive after undergoing a phrenectomy or tongue-tie procedure at Cuddle Kids Dental Care in Fort Worth. According to an arrest warrant affidavit, the 44-pound girl died from meperidine, also known as Demerol toxicity, after receiving the opioid pain medication before the procedure. The Tarrant County Medical Examiner determined the amount of the drug in her system was high enough to be considered lethal, and she was confirmed dead in the emergency room of Texas Health Harris Methodist Hospital, Southwest Fort Worth, according to the case report online. Investigators allege Hemphill told police she administered the medication to calm the child before the procedure, but could not say how much had been given, according to the affidavit. Authorities also said the girl received three additional sedating medications, along with nitrous oxide, which can suppress breathing. The affidavit alleges medical experts found multiple failures in the child's monitoring and emergency treatment after she became unresponsive, including administering the wrong reversal medication. Hemphill and members of her staff told investigators the child had undisclosed breathing problems, but the girl's physicians disputed that claim, telling detectives she had no history of breathing issues and was otherwise healthy. One of her doctors also questioned whether the child had a tongue-tie condition that required the procedure, according to the affidavit. Fort Worth police said their Crimes Against Children unit investigated the case and determined an offense had occurred, leading to Hemphill's arrest Tuesday afternoon. Brandy D. Addison covers weather across the nation as a Weather Connect reporter for the USA Network and contributes to Texas Connect coverage across the state. She can be reached at baddison@usatoday.com. Sorry, Mom. Daniel Brown reveals smoking habit at Open Championship. Mark Giannotto, USA Today. Daniel Brown, one of the early co-leaders at the 2026 Open Championship, is counting on cigarettes to remain in contention at golf's final major. The 31-year-old Englishman, who has previously been spotted taking smoke breaks and taking selfies during competitive rounds, was asked by reporters if he'd been told not to light up this week given the unusually dry conditions at Royal Birkdale. The query immediately after Brown carded a 4-under 66 to tie Sungjae Im for the best scores in the clubhouse following the morning wave of tee times in Southport, England, produced a memorable exchange and a revelation, Brown proceeded with an apology to his mother. "I have been told otherwise, but I have been making sure that they're out," Brown initially said about his cigarette habit. "There might be a big drop off by Sunday if I'm not allowed." Brown also shot up the top of the leaderboard on Thursday during his Open Championship debut in 2024, and his performance this year could provide a jolt of confidence. He has missed the cut in 9 of his 15 appearances on the PGA Tour in 2026, so his relevance the rest of the tournament may be contingent on mid-round cigarettes being permitted. When asked how many cigarettes he had during Thursday's round, Brown began his answer with, "Sorry, Mom, I'm probably on like 7 or 8 a round," Brown said. "Stress levels go up in the more I end up having."
David Beckham reflects on heartbreak after family World Cup outing. The British soccer icon has previously played in several World Cup tournaments for his home country. Edwin Segarra and Christy Ackert, USA Today. Win or lose, it's how you play the game, and David Beckham couldn't be prouder of his home team. The British soccer icon shared his emotional reaction to England's defeat in the World Cup semifinals in an Instagram post Wednesday, July 15. Beckham, 51, attended the much-anticipated match between England and Argentina in Atlanta alongside longtime wife Victoria Beckham and three of their children, Cruz, Romeo, and Harper Beckham. Despite gaining the lead in the second half of the game, the three Lions were dealt a crushing blow when Argentina pulled off two goals within 7 minutes to secure a 2-1 win. Heartbreak for us all, but memories that inspire and last forever, Beckham wrote alongside a pair of photos from the match. Thank you to our team, our fans, and our country for what you have given us in this World Cup. The six-time Premier League winner has competed in three World Cups for England, including reaching the quarterfinals twice. However, Beckham and his teammates never advanced past that round. England's last World Cup title is still 1966, 9 years before he was born. The soccer star had a tumultuous relationship with the international tournament. Beckham's first World Cup, taking place in France in 1998, nearly ended his career after he received a red card for kicking back during a foul with fellow player Diego Simeone. He flew home to death threats and an effigy of himself hanged outside a London pub. He returned 4 years later in Japan and South Korea as a captain, only to face additional eliminations. In 2006, the Three Lions fell again in the quarterfinals with Beckham at the helm. 2010 was supposed to be his fourth World Cup, but a torn Achilles tendon sidelined him before the tournament even opened. Argentina will face Spain in the World Cup final on Sunday, July 19th at MetLife Stadium in East Rutherford, New Jersey. Contributing Jesse Yomtoff, Seth Vertley, and Megan L. Hall, USA Today. Rosie O'Donnell wishes she could have done more for Michelle Trachtenberg. Anthony Robaldo, USA Today. Rosie O'Donnell said she wishes she could have done more for Michelle Trachtenberg before her death last year. In an interview with Variety published Thursday, July 16th, the View alum said she tried to help her Harriet the Spy co-star after she believed Trachtenberg had gotten into drugs and alcohol, adding that she wished she could have done more. She got into drugs and alcohol, I believe, and then I lost touch with her. In the last few years, when she was in pretty bad shape, she would call me and we would talk, O'Donnell told the outlet. I also called her mother to find out what was going on, and her mother told me what was happening, how long it had been happening. Trachtenberg died in February 2025 at age 39 from complication of diabetes mellitus, according to the New York City Office of the Chief Medical Examiner. She was found unconscious and unresponsive at an apartment building and later pronounced dead on the scene when EMS officials arrived. The New York Police Department previously confirmed. The manner of death was determined to be natural. The comedian said she was supposed to see the Gossip Girl actress 3 or 4 times at restaurants or at her house, but that she just never showed up. We'd had someone prepare the whole meal. I would call her and go, honey, are you heading over? And she'd go, was that today? She was not in good shape, she said. I didn't think that she would die.
She continued, with most people suffering from addiction, their loved ones think that they'll survive, but you can die from your addiction to drugs or alcohol, and it happens too often that it must be taken seriously. Rosie O'Donnell said Michelle Trachtenberg was inaccessible. O'Donnell said she made efforts to connect with Michelle. I wish I could have done more. I tried to help her as much as I could, but she was inaccessible toward the end. It was tragic. She compared the situation to the death of Whitney Houston, who accidentally drowned in a bathtub in 2012. Houston's autopsy found she was acutely intoxicated with cocaine at the time of her death and showed evidence of chronic cocaine use. Everyone knew what was going on, but no one was willing to say something, and often because the people that are closest to you are employed by you when you're that bit of an entity, O'Donnell said. O'Donnell also opened up about how addiction has impacted her personally, adding that her daughter was born addicted to drugs and really never had a fair shake. Her daughter, Chelsea, 28, has been sober for a year and a half after she was sentenced to prison last year for violating the terms of her probation following a series of arrests. It's very serious, and there are millions of families in America going through the same thing, she continued. O'Donnell said Trachtenberg was a real genius child who was able to memorize anything, pick up her lines. You could improvise with her, and she was connected and right there. The two starred a 1996 coming-of-age film, Harriet the Spy, in which Trachtenberg, then 9, played a clever girl aspiring to be a writer, while O'Donnell, then 32, played her nanny and mentor, Catherine O'Golly. Following her death, O'Donnell told USA Weekly, I loved her very much. She struggled the last few years. I wish I could have helped. If you know someone who is struggling or in crisis, you can call the Substance Abuse and Mental Health Services Administration helpline at 1-800-662-HELP-4357. Two dead as catastrophic floods once again hit Texas Hill Country. Janine Santucci, USA Today. At least two people have died as catastrophic flooding has stricken Texas Hill Country a little over a year after rains overwhelmed the same region's Guadalupe River, causing flooding that killed over 130 people. Extreme rainfall in the last few days has totaled near 2 feet in some areas of Texas Hill Country, according to the totals from the Weather Prediction Center. In Leakey, Texas, 23.37 inches have fallen since Monday afternoon. At one recording station in Kerrville, hit hard by storms in July 2025, 20.71 inches of rain have fallen. Most of the rain has been concentrated in Uvalde, Kinney, Bandera, Kerr, and Gillespie counties, with widespread totals between 6 and 13 inches. Governor Greg Abbott said on July 16th, more heavy rain is expected on July 17th due to slow-moving weather pattern, the National Weather Service said. The rain has again caused rivers, including the Guadalupe, Nueces, and Frio, to surge to near or over record levels. The Nueces River near Uvalde reached a record crest of 28.01 feet on July 16th, according to preliminary data, breaking a record of 24.88 feet set in 1996. Abbott said that Nueces was expected to reach 2 times the flow of Niagara Falls. Photos from careful show water from the Guadalupe River covering roads and down trees. Video shared by Texas Game Warden show vehicles submerged and being swept away in water. Hundreds of water rescues have been performed, Abbott said. We're facing record-shattering rainfall that leads to very dangerous flooding. We want to do everything we possibly can to protect all lives. 59 Texas counties were under a flood watch, Abbott said on July 16th. Two dead in Texas flooding. At least two people were reported dead in the flooding, Abbott confirmed on July
16th, a male near the City of Comfort died after being